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5: BBC News with Roisin Hasty. The White House has launched an online television channel named Trump TV. It comes just hours after major television networks in the United States suspended their pooled coverage of the White House in protest at Donald Trump's decision to ban CNN, MS Now and Politico from the building, accusing them of publishing lies. After a meeting with the mayor of New York, Mr. Trump has given his reasons for blocking the media outlets from the White House.
6: It's interesting because they said they were going to boycott me, but they never boycott me. So I wasn't very worried about that. Look at all that press. I think I have an obligation not to let fake news. They're very bad for the country, very bad for national security. So I have that obligation. So we'll see how it works out.
5: Paramount Skydance and Warner Brothers Discovery have reached agreement with the attorneys general of 12 U.S. states who are suing to block their merger. The settlement clears the way for the $110 billion deal, one of the biggest media mergers ever. California Attorney General Rob Bonta said the companies have guaranteed that more films will be made in Hollywood.
7: Today we know that the vast majority of the company's global production takes place abroad. With today's settlement, Paramount is required to move production back to the United States by spending, as a floor, at least $300 million more each year in domestic production, in jobs and economic activity and productions right here in this country and including, of course, in this state.
5: Shares in Paramount and Warner have risen in response to the settlement. Britain is to provide military support to Saudi Arabia in its war with the Iran-backed Houthi rebels in Yemen. The Prime Minister, Andy Burnham, said he'd agreed to a request for assistance with what he called defensive air-to-air refueling. Frank Gardner has this report.
8: As military support goes, Britain's offer of a single Voyager refueling aircraft is at the lighter end of the spectrum. Saudi Arabia is struggling to fend off attacks by Yemen's Houthis, who seem to have an inexhaustible supply of drones and missiles. British officials have said this offer is, as they put it, time-limited, perhaps for just a few weeks. But Yemen has been at war, on and off, since 2014, and this latest upsurge in fighting is made more complicated by the fact the Houthis are backed by Iran, which is in its own on-off war with the US.
5: The head of the UN's Agency for Palestinian Refugees has called for Israel to be more flexible in allowing equipment and supplies into Gaza. Christian Saunders told the BBC that almost all of the people in the territory are living in tents or under half-destroyed buildings. The head of UNRWA said that unless there was a momentum with reconstruction, the desperate conditions risked becoming normalised. Mr. Saunders said items like tent poles and engine oil have been blocked by Israel, which had previously said restrictions on access are to prevent military use.
0: 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I'm Sam Payne, your host. And today we have a feast for your senses and your funny bone, too. We're going to start with Ohio storyteller Lynn Ford with her story, Grandma Joe and the Holiday Pig. recorded live.

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1: A lot of my stories incorporate food into them in some way because there were many wonderful, wonderful cooks in the family. At Thanksgiving time, I'm the place where everybody congregates for Thanksgiving dinner. If dinner's going to be at somebody else's house, people will ask, "Are you making the turkey? Are you bringing the dressing? Are you going to bake a cake?" And so might as well be at my house because I'm carrying everything to somebody else's house. My grandma Josephine was one of the best cooks that I've ever known. That was Pop Pop's wife. And she could take nothing and turn it into something. Always, always delicious. And she would get angry with my Pop Pops because he would go fishing. And he might catch catfish. She might go with him and she might catch catfish. But since she was going to do the cooking, he was supposed to do the cleaning. Now, to clean a catfish, you have to get that dorsal fin off the back. And you can do that with very sharp scissors or a sharp knife. And you have to kind of cut along the line of the head so that you can use something like pliers and pull back the skin. And then you have to fillet that fish and get rid of all the guts and other stuff somebody wouldn't want to eat. It's an absolutely disgusting job. And everything smells horrible. And I would sometimes try to help, but I couldn't stand the smell on my hands. And Grandma Jo would say, "Baby, you can't hold your head back and turn it to one side and still use a knife." So she taught me more about the frying of the catfish, because she didn't trust me to do the cleaning of the catfish. And Pop Pops was supposed to help her. But after he had done the fishing, he would say, "Well, baby, I'm leaving the kitchen to you, because nobody can do switching in the kitchen the way you do." And she'd say, "Buy it," because that was his name. "What about the cleaning?" He'd say, "Well, you can clean that fish better than I can." She'd say, "Well, I might clean the fish better than you do. But if you want me to cook this fish, you're going to help clean this fish." And my papa would say, well, "Baby, I can't do it right now. You see, my arthritis is acting up a little bit and my hands are kind of sore. So you do the cleaning and you do the cooking and I'll do the dishes." She said, "Buy it. You ain't never done dishes without breaking one. And I think you do it on purpose so I don't make you do it again." I heard all this and my pop-pops answered, "It's a possibility." And so my grandma Jo would pray over him, but the prayer was a little bit different. She would ask for wisdom, for what to do about that man. She would ask for wisdom. "Give me wisdom. Just give me wisdom. Don't give me strength, because if you give me strength, I'm going to kill him. Give me wisdom." I loved being at my grandparents' house. You can see why. Well, one holiday season, Pop Pops got it in his head that they were going to have a pig roast. We'd never had a pig roast from the time I was born. At least I'd never been to one. And I didn't particularly care for pig anyway. But the older men in the family thought this was a wonderful idea. They were going to make a pit. They were going to get the good hard wood. They were going to get some good charcoal. They were going to fill that pit. They were going to get that fire going for about an hour until it was just right. And they were going to roast a whole pig over that fire pit. And I thought to myself, that's the worst plan I've ever heard in my life. And I'm not eating that. And my cousin Buster asked, "Are you eating that?" I said, "No, I'm not eating that." And my cousin Jerry asked, "What you gonna eat?" I said, "I'm gonna sneak in the kitchen, get a peanut butter jelly sandwich. I'm not eating that." But we had to stand around the table when this roast was done, because the men had I don't know where they got them, but they had managed to find two huge platters, and they were going to bring the body of this roasted pig into the dining room. A great procession of older men carrying platters of roasted pig. And so all the children had to be there standing around the table. And they start bringing this thing in, and it looks like something dead that deserves a funeral. And it looks like they're carrying it to his funeral. This is not a procession for a meal. This is a death procession. And I'm not eating that. And they walked it in, and I'm looking at this thing, and Grandma Jo had helped with the roasting because she was such a good cook. But she was looking at all her grandbabies and some great grandbabies, and she looked so sad for all of us. Every one of the elders applauded. All the older people cheered, and my pop-up said, "That's not all. Wait." And we hadn't thought about the fact that this body had no head. Another platter was brought in, smaller than the first, and on that platter was the head of the pig. His eyes were closed. He knew he was dead. His mouth was open, and some torturous person had shoved an apple into his poor dead mouth. And elders clapped, and people cheered, and all the little cousins, we looked at one another, and we cried. And we cried. And I said, "I'm definitely not eating that." And I opened my eyes to see my mother glaring at me with angry mama eyeballs. And I said to my mother, "Beat me. Kill me. I'm not eating that." And then we heard Grandma Jo's gentle voice coming from the kitchen door. "Come on, children. Let's all get out of the grown folks' way so there's more room at the table for them. I have the kitchen table and the card table set up for you. And the ones who can't fit there, I got trays set up in the living room. Just come on, children. Let's let all the big people enjoy this wonderful meal." And so we all walked away. "Did you see that poor pig?" "I saw that poor pig. Mama, mama, mama." This was the youngest of the cousins who could talk, looking back at his mama. "Did they kill Porky Pig? Poor Porky Pig. What if it was one of the pigs from the Three Little Pigs?" "Well, that's all right. The wolf was going to eat them anyway, but they shouldn't kill Porky Pig." We got in the kitchen, and the tables were set for us like we were big people. And the card table was set for those who needed to sit there like they were big people. And the trays in the living room, we peeked in there, and Grandma Jo had put a cloth napkin on every tray. And they were already set with knives, forks, and spoons, and another paper napkin. And in the middle of the kitchen table was our part of that wonderful feast. Grandma Jo, wiser than wise, had made pork chops and fried chicken for all the little cousins. Food was a big thing in my family. We might not have had much, but what we had was shared with everyone. And if you didn't have family, you could come to any house in my family and get something to eat. But to this very day, all the cousins who are still alive talk about the time our grandfather decided to bring a dead pig into the dining room with his head removed and tortured that poor thing with an apple. And a lot of my cousins became vegetarians. And now you know why. That's the end of my story.
0: Lynn Ford with Grandma Joe and the Holiday Pig. You know, listening to this story makes me think of the way that food has always been an important marker of the connection I share with some of the people who are most important to me. I'm thinking right now of my Uncle Mike, my mom's little brother, a musician, Uncle Mike. I remember sitting in my grandparents' living room as Mike practiced great rock and roll songs for gigs in the Bay Area where they lived. And I remember him playing music for my grandmother to comfort her in moments of confusion brought on by the dementia that she experienced during the last years of her life. And I treasured his nickname for me. He called me Samwise. It's the only nickname anyone ever gave me, and he's the only one that used it. My Uncle Mike moved to the Pacific Northwest years and years ago, and I haven't seen him very often since then. But every year, no matter where I've lived, in the mail around Christmas time would be a flat square box containing a Christmas Kringle, a sweet Scandinavian pastry shaped like a wreath, a nod to our Finn-Swede heritage on my grandma's side of the family, sent to us from far away by Uncle Mike and Aunt Candy. Every year, my family would cut into that sweet treat with thoughts of far-off family at the front of our minds and on the tip of our tongues. Now, in the summer of this year, my Uncle Mike passed away suddenly. I was actually at lunch with a group of friends from my BYU radio family when I got the call, an unexpected heart attack. And I was glad to be surrounded by people I care about when that news came, even glad to be eating food together, good food at a favorite restaurant that can now serve as a marker of that important memory when I go back there. And when Christmas rolls around, I will mark the time and the memory of my dear Uncle Mike with a Kringle, because food is a key to unlocking memories that I will savor forever. And that's where Lynn's story took me. Where did the story take you, and who will you take along?
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0: It's a pleasure to be with you on the Appleseed today. We're bringing you a feast of stories in this episode. And here, Bill Harley brings us another course with yeast rolls, a story you're going to love. It's an Appleseed favorite, and we recorded it right here in the Appleseed studio. Here's Bill.
9: Thank you. Thank you. So, Thanksgiving was coming, and that was good because that meant my grandmother was coming, and that meant she was bringing yeast rolls. Oh, do you know what yeast rolls are? Oh, first, yeast rolls are the smell. I mean, you know about yeast rolls before you see them, but before they go in the oven, before they come out of the oven, before they're served, because the smell of fresh bread. And yeast rolls, they're warm. They're warm when they come out of the oven. They're warm when they go in the basket. They're warm when you hold them in your hand. And you're warm when you put them in your mouth and when they go down your throat. And they're warm, which is the reason why they melt the butter. And at first, the butter is this little hard yellow square, this pale yellow square, but then you open up the yeast roll and it's warm and you put the butter in and you close a roll around it. And at first you cannot see the butter, but the butter is in there. And then the roll heats up the butter and the butter begins to melt and the butter melts into the roll and the roll melts the butter and then it slips out the side and now suddenly it's golden yellow and the roll melts the butter and the butter and the roll and the roll and the butter and the butter and the roll, and they're together, and then you put them in your mouth. And your mouth is happy, and your throat is happy, and your stomach is happy. And Thanksgiving was coming, and my grandmother was coming, and the yeast rolls, and the turkey was great, and the stuffing was great, and the mashed potatoes were great, and even the green beans were great, and the gravy was great, but not the succotash, because it had lima beans in it. They were all great, but you know, like the rolls actually, the butter and the roll, like the roll, see, is a butter delivery system. So they were better. They weren't even better. They were the best. So one Thanksgiving when I was 6 or maybe 7 or 8, maybe 9, maybe 10, but not 11, definitely not 12, but definitely not 13 or 14, my grandmother came and she brought the rolls, but they weren't even rolls yet. They were just little dough balls in a Pyrex dish. And the oven was heated up and everybody had gotten there and she put them in the oven when almost everything was ready, when the turkey was almost ready and the stuffing and the mashed potatoes and the gravy and the green beans and the succotash with the lima beans. And I was in the kitchen and my grandmother went back into the living room where the grown-ups were talking blah, blah, blah, blah. And pretty soon the smell of those rolls began to fill up the kitchen and began to fill up the dining room, began to fill up the living room, the smell of bread. And the grown-ups were still talking blah, blah, blah, blah. And finally, my grandmother came back into the kitchen. She opened up the oven and the smell of the yeast rolls just exploded. And she took them out. And then she took them out of the dish and she put them in a little basket and she folded the napkin over it. And then she went back into the living room where the grown-ups were still talking blah, blah, blah, blah. And the rolls were sitting there in the basket with the napkin over them waiting to do their job. And the grown-ups were still talking blah, blah, blah, blah. And so I thought, why not just have one? So very carefully, I pulled back the napkin. I took one out. I closed the napkin over, and I found where the butter was, and I opened up the kitchen drawer, and I took out a knife, the everyday knife, not the silverware that was only used 4 times a year for Christmas and Thanksgiving and New Year's and Easter or something. Maybe there was just 3 days. I don't know. Anyway, it was never used. Just the everyday knife. And I took the butter, and I put it in the roll, and I folded the roll over it, and I couldn't see the butter, but the roll was warm, and then I saw the butter sneak out the side. The roll was warm. The butter melted. And I was like, oh, my mouth was happy, and my throat was happy, and my stomach was happy, and I was as happy as could be, and the grown-ups were still talking, blah, blah, blah, blah. And there were the rolls waiting to be used. This was their moment because yeast rolls are about the present. They are about the moment. And I thought to myself, why not be happier? So I pulled back the napkin, and I took another one, and I took the butter, and I put it in, and I melted, and I put it in my mouth. My mouth was happy, and my throat was happy, and my stomach was happy, and the grown-ups were still talking, blah, blah, blah, blah. And I thought, is it possible to be happier? And I said, why not find out? And so then I had another one, and another one, and another one, and ever since this day, I have never been so happy. So many yeast rolls. And then I heard my mother said, it's time to eat. And so I folded the napkin back over the basket, and it looked absolutely perfect. And all the food was brought out to the table. We sat and we gave thanks. And I gave special thanks because I was so happy about what had just happened to me. And then I watched as the plates came around the table, all the grown-ups distributing the food, my father putting the turkey on the plate, and then the next adult putting on the mashed potatoes, next putting on the stuffing, and then on the gravy, then they put the green beans. I said, no! And they put on the succotash with the lima beans, and the plate came around, and it was placed in front of me, and I looked down at it, and my stomach said, I don't want that. And I said, it is for you. And it said, no, I've had enough. And it began, I could tell it was saying that because it began to do somersaults and jumping jacks. And then the stomach suggested that perhaps I should give some of the rolls back. And I said, no, these are yours. These are yours. You have to keep them. And said, no, give some to the other people. And I said, no, no, they are yours. And my stomach calmed down. And the meal began. And everything was fine until one of my dumb brothers reached for the basket and pulled back the napkin. And he said, where are all the yeast rolls? And my grandmother said, I put them in there. And then my other dumb brother said, where are the yeast rolls? And they opened up the napkin and there was two left. And my mom said, where are the yeast rolls? And my father said, where are the yeast rolls? And my grandfather said, where are the yeast rolls? And they looked at me and they knew where the yeast rolls had gone. And they stood up as one, and they said, you ate all the yeast rolls, except for perhaps my grandmother. My grandmother did not yell at me because she knew I loved her because I had eaten 14 of her yeast rolls. And there was nothing for me to do but get up from the table and go into my room and lie on my bed and talk my stomach into keeping everything I had given it. And that was the end a Thanksgiving dinner for me, except for at the very end, I came back out and there was pie. And it was pecan pie. And I had one piece of pecan pie, and it seemed to me as a child that that might have been the perfect Thanksgiving dinner. 14 yeast rolls and a piece of pecan pie. And I learned lessons from that. I did. The first lesson is one I learned that I practice with my own children, which is the parents should watch their children more carefully because they will eat as much as they can because it is their job. And the second one is that, you know, 6 or 7 or 8 rolls, yeast rolls are enough, or maybe 8 or maybe 9 or maybe 10, but not 11 or not 12. Not 13, and definitely not 14. But I will tell you, there are some lessons you have to learn for yourself. That was Bill Harley with his story, Yeast Rolls. Are there foods that at a family gathering you really look forward to seeing on the table? Are there any foods you dread seeing on the table? Is there a favorite food for you that reminds you of someone you love? I bet there are some good stories there. We hope you'll share them and more around your dinner table at family gatherings.
0: We want to thank Lynn Ford and Bill Harley for sharing their food tales with us. 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Now it's time to share some of your own. The Appleseed is produced by me, Sam Bain, Wendy Folsom, Brian Tanner, and Kira Van Dam. 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

0: That was Season 8, Episode 6 of The Apple Seed. Next, get ready for a fascinating new episode from our friends at the BYU radio podcast, Constant Wonder Kids. It's all about bats. Now, bats are often associated with Halloween, dark caves, or Batman, but there seems to be even more variety. It's an even better story, the true one, about their role in nature. After this episode, you may be a little less afraid and a lot more curious about the world of bats. Here's Paige, host of Constant Wonder Kids, tell us more in an episode called The Batman of Mexico.
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2: Hey, Wonder Kids, it's Paige. Happy Halloween. With the holiday just around the corner, we want to give you an episode about an animal that fits the Halloween spirit. You've probably been hearing about lots of make-believe creatures like ghosts and zombies and mummies. But what about vampires? According to stories, vampires are scary guys with pointy teeth who drink blood. They turn into bats to fly long distances and are afraid of garlic. While vampires are make-believe, there is such a thing as vampire bats, a type of bat that drinks blood. Vampire bats sound a little scary to me, but not to everybody.
3: Way back 50-something years, I had a group of vampire bats living in the family bathroom here in Mexico City.
2: What? Vampire bats living in a bathroom?
3: With parental permission, I have to say, my parents were the most amazing and patient and understanding human beings on earth. They were incredible. I basically took over the bathroom that I shared with my siblings, and I had 7 vampire bats living there. They were just flying freely in the bathroom.
2: You might be wondering who would do something as wild as keep 7 vampire bats in their bathroom. This is Rodrigo Medellin. He is a scientist who has spent his whole life studying bats, including the group of vampire bats that he kept in his bathroom.
3: I had them because I was studying some behavioral stuff when I was like 15 or 16. And to do that, you have to keep them alive. To do that, I went to the vet school of the University of Mexico and asked my friends there to let me bleed cows from this vein that the cows have down their bellies. I brought it back to home. I took my mom's ice cube trays from the freezer, removed the ice cubes and replaced it with blood, put it back into the freezer, and then I would thaw 1 little ice cube of blood per vampire per night.
2: Maybe not everyone would want to keep bats in their bathroom, and we're not recommending that you try this at home. But Rodrigo is a special person. He has a unique love for bats and a special understanding of their impact on our ecosystems. His enthusiasm has earned him the nickname the Batman of Mexico. While some people might be nervous about bats, Rodrigo helps them see how bats make our world a better place.
3: You give me any type of audience, whether kindergartners or senators, and I will turn them around. I give them the facts, I give them the evidence, I give them the images, and in a flash, they have become bat defenders.
2: Now, Rodrigo has been the Batman of Mexico for a long time, ever since he was a kid, like you. You might think that a kid can't be an animal expert, but Rodrigo proved that kids can be excellent scientists. In Mexico, there was a TV show where contestants had to answer questions about their area of expertise. When he was only 12, Rodrigo wanted to get on the show to prove his knowledge about animals.
3: I told my mom I wanted to be asked questions about mammals, that I could answer anything about mammals at the time. There was nobody in Mexico that knew more about African mammals than myself. I was going crazy for African mammals. Okay. So my mom, after many pleadings and beggings on my part, she took me to the producers. The producers said, no. This is a show for adult people who have real information in their heads. And she said, well, ask the kid a question and see if he has any information. So they pulled out a book, they started asking questions, and I started responding. Pretty soon they said, well, congratulations, you're the first kid in the show.
2: Rodrigo became a TV sensation. He could answer any question about any animal in Africa, and soon he caught people's attention.
3: Everyone is watching, including the Dean of Mexican Mammalogy, Professor Bernardo Villa. And Professor Villa saw me and he said, I need to contact this kid. He called the station. Station gave him my home number. And he called me and he invited me. He said, well, I see that you're interested in mammals. How about you come to the University of Mexico and we will take you to the field to see the animals that you really like and enjoy, and etc. So that was a dream come true for a 12-year-old like myself. I started going there and pretty soon some of the professors started taking me to the field with them. And then about a year later, they finally put the first bat in my hands. And that sealed my fate.
2: From the moment he first held a bat, Rodrigo's whole world changed. He could tell that bats were something special.
3: I think I have never been as excited as the time that they finally let me hold and handle my first bat. I had seen them in a few outings flying up there in the hands of the professors, but I was really looking forward to the day that they would let me handle one. So finally, when they let me handle it, my mind was wrapped around how flimsy they look, but how sturdy they really are, how powerful the wings are, because they were always fighting, trying to get rid of my hand and fly away. And also, the different features really capture your attention. I continue to be that same 12-year-old that I was 50-something years ago. And even today, right now, if someone walks in that door with a bat in their hands, I am going to forget about this interview, and I'm going to focus on that bat.
2: As an adult, Rodrigo has studied bats and worked to help keep them safe and protected. This can be tricky because a lot of people are scared of bats, just like you might be scared of vampires or ghosts or mummies. But the Batman of Mexico knows that bats are wonderful creatures, and Rodrigo shares three important things that bats do for our ecosystems. The first is pest control, as in getting rid of bugs that eat food crops that humans need.
3: Each million bats of this one species destroys 10 tons of insects every night. I mean, for example, about one-third of the corn that is produced in your corn belt is due to these bats defending, protecting that corn from pests.
2: Rodrigo's saying that if we didn't have bats eating bugs, then the bugs would eat a lot of the corn plants here in the United States. Bats also act as pollinators, like bees. They spread pollen from plant to plant so that the plants can grow.
3: From 140 species of bats that we have here in Mexico, about 14, 10% feed on the nectar and pollen of many different plants that are ecologically or economically important. If you go watch a Western movie and you remember those incredible columnar cactuses, this giant cactus, a spectacular plant from the west of your country, please remember that those cactuses are pollinated by bats. We wouldn't have them if it was not for the bats. The ceiba tree, which is the sacred tree for the Maya Indians here in my country, is one of the biggest trees in my country, and it is pollinated by bats.
2: Not only do bats act as pollinators, but they also spread plant seeds around when they eat fruits, and then they poop out the seeds. Now, that might sound kind of gross, but it's super important.
3: If you come to Mexico at this time and from now throughout the summer, you are going to find a great variety of fruits that we harvest from our forests, from our deserts, from our grasslands that are dispersed by bats. Even the tropical rainforests of all of Latin America depend on bats for their seed dispersal. It's actually bats that trigger the recovery of the forest. Once humans have come and chopped the forest, the first plants to grow back are the pioneer plants that are there because bats have been dispersing those seeds for generations.
2: Once Rodrigo shares everything that bats do to help our ecosystems, he's able to turn people into bat defenders. This even happened with the mayor of Mexico City when a group of bats moved into her office building.
3: Her office is in a very old building, downtown Mexico City, very, very old. And in between the different layers of the roof, that's where the bats are. You see them coming out. It's about 5,000 bats. So you can see them coming out every evening with the big lights of the cathedral and everything. And, of course, all of the bugs are flying around the lights and everything, and the bats are zooming in and eating all of those bugs. I told her about how important they are and what connections they have to our everyday lives. And she's keeping them there for good measure.
2: As much as Rodrigo might enjoy convincing important politicians to let bats live in their office buildings, his favorite thing to do is help young people get a pair of safety gloves on to hold their first bat, just like he did when he was a boy.
3: I've seen it many times, child or not, adult or not. You show them their first bat and their eyes become, I never expected this. And that really touches their soul. It's an internal experience that I really wish everyone could have. Having it in your hand, looking at the different features, the eyes, the ears, the nose, everything, is really amazing. Touching the skin, touching the wings, it's incredible. I've described myself as one of the happiest people I know. And, you know, I'm never happier than when I'm in the field with a new group of students and I put their first bat in their hands and I look into their eyes and I see myself. I see myself once again over and over and their eyes go crazy and they really are into absorbing every little feature of the bat.
2: Rodrigo's excitement about bats started at a young age and that enthusiasm has influenced people all over the world for years. Rodrigo believes that when kids like you are excited about the natural world, you can do big things.
3: We run bat nights here in Mexico City. We run sessions with bat detectors that you can attach to your smartphone. And you just go out in a park or whatever and you see bats flying around. And the kids are always really excited to see them flying out there. But of course, they want to see it up close. And that is when we set up a MISNET and we got some bats and we show them to children there. I can see myself again. Those children will never forget. I've done this for more than 40 years. And now some of those children are coming back to the University of Mexico studying biology and they want to come back and study bats. This is exactly the kind of influence that I want to promote in the youth.
2: Being the Batman of Mexico gives Rodrigo the opportunity to make the world a better place for humans and bats alike. From when he was an animal expert as a kid to his conversations with important leaders today, Rodrigo proves that our enthusiasm can help us achieve big things.

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5: Welcome back to an hour of storytelling with me, your host, Sam Payne. A moment ago, you heard Paige with an episode of Constant Wonder Kids. It seems that once you take time to understand them, bats can prove unforgettable. We hope you enjoyed that episode. We're happy to have you with us for this hour of storytelling. We got one more story for you today. It's called Number Nine Shoes, and it's a rip-roaring adaptation of a Brer Rabbit folktale. It's told here by Diane Ferlat. Have you ever struck a deal you found yourself regretting or maybe played a trick you wished you hadn't? Either way, get ready to laugh. Here's Diane with Number Nine Shoes.
6: You know, you don't hear too many stories about Brer Rabbit getting caught, do you? Well, one time, old Brer Fox, he had Brer Rabbit trapped in a big old hollow log with a hole at both ends. And Brer Fox, he wasn't going in either hole, because he figured, see, if he went through one hole, Brer Rabbit would run out the other end. So Brer Fox, he just waited and waited and waited and waited. Finally, Brer Fox said, "Brer Rabbit, you come on out of there. You come on out. If you don't come out, I'm going to starve you to death." Brer Rabbit said, "I don't think so, Brer Fox. I got me a pile of greens down here. I can stay here 3-4 weeks. Yeah. So Brer Fox, he just waited. And he waited. And he waited. And he waited. And he waited. Ooh, it was getting mighty hot. And Brer Fox was getting thirsty and he was hungry. Finally, Brer Rabbit said, Hey, Brer Fox, you sure must be getting tired of eating rabbit and chicken all the time. How would you like a great big mess full of fish for a change?" And Brer Fox said, "What you talking about, Brer Rabbit?" "Well, Brer Bear, he went fishing this morning, and he'll be coming home pretty soon. Sure do make my mouth water thinking about those fish." Brer Fox said, "Mine too. But can't nobody get those fish away from Brer Bear. Excepting me. But if you don't want to be a partner on the trick, that's fine with me. No. Oh, Brer Rabbit. Now look here. You just come on out the log and we go get those fish. How I know you're not tricking me? Oh, I'm not tricking you, Brer Rabbit. Come on out. So we can go get those fish. Well, all right. And Brer Rabbit, he hopped out of the log. Hey, you stay right there, Brer Fox. Now you go hide in the weeds and lay low while I go look for Brer Bear. Well, Brer Fox, he was suspicious. He didn't trust Brer Rabbit, but he sure was hungry. So he ran off and he hid in the bush and laid low. And old Brer Rabbit, he hopped on down the road looking for Brer Bear. He didn't go too far when he saw Brother Bear coming with his great big cartload of fish. Here come old Brer Bear. Get up there, mule. Get up there, mule.

0: 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He took off his shoe and ran out and put his shoe right there in the middle of the road where Brer Bear could see it. And he hid behind a bush and laid low.
1: Here came old Brother Bear. From the lake to the plate, from the lake to the plate. Look at there, a shoe. That shoe might fit me. But what good is one shoe? Get up there, mule, get up there. From the lake to the plate, from the lake to the plate.
0: And soon as Brother Bear was gone, Brer Rabbit, he hopped out, ran over, picked up his shoe, and put it back on. And he ran all the way across the field, all the way around the woods, so he could get in front of Brer Bear again. And when Brer Rabbit saw Brer Bear coming, just to see if Brer Bear was paying attention, he ran out and took off that same shoe and put it right there in the middle of the road. He hid behind a bush.

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The other shoe. Bruh Bear dropped his cartload of fish and he ran back up the road to get the other shoe.

went on home. Well, Bro Fox, he got to thinking, and he didn't do too much thinking. He said, that's a mighty smart trick, and I can do that trick myself. Well, the next day, old Bro Fox, he went down the road to look for Bro Bear. Bro Fox, he saw Bro Bear coming. And what he did, he ran out and took off his great big old number 9 shoe and put it right there in the middle of the road where Br'er Bear could see it. And he hid behind a bush and he laid low like Br'er Rabbit. And he waited. And here come old Br'er Bear from the lake to the plate, from the lake to the plate, from the lake to the plate, they're mine, oh mine, yeah. Now you guys know, Br'er Bear learned a lot about shoes since yesterday. And when Br'er Bear saw that shoe, he didn't even stop. Just picked the shoe up, threw it in his cart, and kept going. Get up there, mule, get up there. Oh, catfish wiggling on the end of the line, from the lake to the plate, they're mine, oh mine. And soon as Br'er Bear was gone, old Br'er Fox, he ran out to pick up his shoe. But there was no shoe. Well, Br'er Fox, he did like he saw Br'er Rabbit do. He ran across the field, all the way around the woods, to get in front of Br'er Bear again. It's gonna work this time. And when he saw Br'er Bear coming, he took off his other shoe. That's the only one he had left. And he put that in the middle of the road. Great big old number 9 shoe. And he hid behind a bush and laid low like Br'er Rabbit.

0: And when Brer Bear saw that shoe, he just picked it up, threw it in his cart, and he said, "Get up there, mule. Look at that. Got me a pair of number 9 shoes." And poor Brer Fox, he didn't have no shoes at all. And no fish either. Hold up, Brer Bear. Brer Fox took off down the road after Brer Bear. Morning, Brer Bear. Brer Bear, I was wondering, Brer Bear, did you happen to find a pair of shoes this morning? And Brother Bear said, "What if I did?"
1: I was just wondering, Brer Bear.
0: And Brer Bear said, "Look at these shoes and tell me if these your shoes." But Brer Fox, he looked at the shoes and he said, "Well, they look like my shoes." Brer Bear said, "Look good." And Brer Fox, he put his nose real close. "Yep, they're my shoes." Oh, Brer Bear grabbed Brer Fox by the scuff of his neck. Ooh, and he shook him high. He shook him low. He shook him all around the rainbow. I mean, there was red fur flying every which way. By the time Brother Bear got through with Brer Fox, he was a sad, sad sight. Poor Brer Fox, he had to go home and grow a whole new coat of fur. And ain't nobody seen him in weeks.
2: And Brer Bear will tell you, "You can trick me once, but you can't trick me twice. And besides, tricking folks just ain't nice."

0: That was Number 9 Shoes, told to us by Diane Ferlat. 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
1: BBC News with Roisin Hasty. The White House has launched its own online television channel called Trump TV amid an escalating row with major American news networks over press access. The move comes after broadcasters suspended their pooled White House coverage in protest at restrictions on several news organizations. Greg McKenzie reports.
2: The White House is taking its message directly to viewers with the launch of Trump TV, described as the essential station to stay informed. It comes just hours after major US television networks suspended pooled coverage in protest at the Trump administration's decision to bar CNN, MS Now and Politico from the White House. The administration says access is a privilege, not a right, and that no president is required to host what it calls a hostile operation.
1: President Trump has said he's been working on a deal to buy potash, a key ingredient for fertilizer, from Belarus. Currently, the Canadian province of Saskatchewan is America's main supplier of potash. It comes amid an escalating trade war with a long-term ally to the north. Belarus is closely aligned with Russia and a strong supporter of the Kremlin's war against Ukraine. British Columbia is suing one of the world's biggest artificial intelligence companies, OpenAI, over its failure to report violent activity on ChatGPT to the police. The Canadian province filed a lawsuit in California, where the tech giant is based. Thomas Becker reports.
3: The lawsuit relates to a mass school shooting in the small town of Tumbler Ridge last February. The shooter, 18-year-old Jesse van Rutselaar, made threats on the platform before going on to shoot six children and two adults. British Columbia's Attorney General, Nikki Sharma, says OpenAI had refused to share van Rutselaar's chatbot history with authorities before the shooting. She added that the families and survivors deserved answers and accountability. Her office is also suing the company for designing an unsafe product.
1: Britain is to provide military support to Saudi Arabia in its war with the Iran-backed Houthi rebels in Yemen. The Prime Minister, Andy Burnham, said he'd agreed to a request for assistance with what he called defensive air-to-air refueling. Frank Gardner has more.
4: As military support goes, Britain's offer of a single Voyager refueling aircraft is at the lighter end of the spectrum. Saudi Arabia is struggling to fend off attacks by Yemen's Houthis, who seem to have an inexhaustible supply of drones and missiles. British officials have said this offer is, as they put it, time-limited, perhaps for just a few weeks. But Yemen has been at war, on and off, since 2014, and this latest upsurge in fighting is made more complicated by the fact the Houthis are backed by Iran, which is in its own on-off war with the US.
1: BBC News.
0: 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I'm your host, Sam Payne. 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
0: 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Stories bring us together, and we hope the stories on the show will spark memories and thoughts that you can share with the people you love. I'm your host, Sam Payne. You know, sometimes it's tough to see the true greatness that lives inside you, your best self, your true calling. You've heard the story of the ugly duckling, maybe, and maybe you know there are a lot of swans in the world who think they're ducks. Nothing wrong with being a duck, of course, but it can get tricky if you're really a swan. Discovering the real you, getting past the illusions of what you think of yourself, and getting through to the remarkable person you really are is a big challenge for any of us. And our response to that challenge echoes in a lot of the stories we tell. You'll hear it in this one for sure, a story called The Eagle Who Thought He Was a Chicken. It's told by the great storyteller and mime Antonio Rocha. And I got to tell you something about Antonio. We've all

0: 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If that's the experience you're having, you're going to love it. But Antonio is amazing to watch, too. There's a lot of storytelling going on in Antonio's body. And if you're getting this episode as an audio-only experience, I'd love to invite you to take a look at the video version of this episode at BYURadio.org, on YouTube, or wherever you can watch podcasts in addition to listening to them. Of course, no matter how you're experiencing the Appleseed right now, we really think you're going to enjoy this. Here's Antonio Rocha, recorded live in the Appleseed studio with the eagle who thought he was a chicken.
1: One day a farmer was walking home when he came upon an egg. The egg was on the side of the road, a very odd place for an egg. So he picked it up. It was not an egg that he recognized, but he thought that one of his hens would adopt it. So he went into the hen house and he deposited it there. And sure enough, one of the hens took over and sat on that egg, and you know what happens. When the chicken sits on an egg like that, it kept nice and warm, and nice and warm, and nice and warm, and all of a sudden, hi, it must be my mama. And that bird was no chicken, but he thought it was a chicken because he was there with all the other chickens. You know, it's right there and it's doing everything that chickens are doing. Chickens would go out to the yard to eat, and the bird would go out discombobulated to the yard and eat, and chickens would come in to spend the night, and the bird would sleep with the chickens, and that happened every day. That bird was no chicken, but he thought it was. And one day, it was in the yard, you know, eating, and it saw a shadow moving. It was this circular motion. The shadow was just moving, moving, creating the circle. And there it was, watching it, and watching it. When all of a sudden, one of his friends came over and said, hey, buddy, you're looking at the wrong stuff. You're looking at the shadow. You should look at the thing that's making the shadow. Yeah, look up. No, I'm okay. It's spring. It's not shadow. And I said, no, you look up. Look, that's what's making the shadow. What's making? Whoa, what is that? That is ego. Mm-hmm. It's hunting. That's why it's circling like that. Yeah, and it's a raptor, so it comes down and it eats groundhogs, snakes, goes fishing, and eats chickens too. Yep. Really? And all of a sudden, that eagle folded its wings and started to dive towards the ground, towards that bird that thought it was a chicken. It was coming straight for it and coming and getting closer and closer and closer and closer and closer and closer and closer, when all of a sudden it opened its wings completely flat and perched itself on the fence right in front of the bird who thought it was a chicken.
2: What are you doing here?
1: Whoa, that was something else. I was watching your shadow. Then I was told it was you. And I look up and you're making this amazing circle. And then you came towards me and you're coming down. And I thought you're going to hit me. And then you veered off and you landed there. That was something else.
2: I said, what are you doing here?
1: I live here. Yeah, I'm a chicken. And I was born over there in that house there with my mama, and I have friends. There are a lot of us outside. We're all eating here. And it's just the two of us now. Yeah, I'm a chicken.
2: You're not a chicken. You're an eagle. Open those wings and fly. I know an eagle when I see one. Open those wings and fly now.
1: Listen here. It's very fancy of you to fly in and tell me who I am and all that. I know who I am. I'm a chicken, you know. I this is all the wings I have. I was born over there, and I know your agenda. I know everybody ran, and I know that running right now is not going to do me any good. And so please don't play with your food. Just get over with. Come on, get over with.
2: I was going to eat you, but I see you are an eagle. Just open those wings and fly.
1: Please just eat me and get it over with.
2: I'm not going to eat you. And that eagle flew towards it and ever so gently held it with its long talon and flapped and flapped and started taking that bird up into the sky. And the bird was freaking out, screaming from the top of its lungs. No, don't do that. You're going to kill me. Whoa, I'm way up high. What are you going to do?
1: And the eagle dropped it. And the bird was flying, falling through the air, falling, falling, falling, and falling, and falling. I'm a chicken.
2: And when it was about to hit the ground, the eagle rescued it last second, always very gently. Are you out of your mind?
1: You are out of your mind. You dropped me from way up there.
2: Well, I'm going to get higher then.
1: And it dropped the bird again. Oh, my goodness. And then it started to scream, falling through the air. I'm a chicken. And it was about to hit the ground once again. And the eagle picked it up.
2: That's not working, is it? But I'm teaching you how to fly one way or another.
1: Please just bring me down. I was so happy down there. This is not my environment. Please bring me, put me down. Don't drop me. Just put me gently down, and you never have got to see me again.
2: No, I want to see you flying. Come on. I have an idea. We're going to go way up where the wind is always blowing, always strong, always stiff. Hold on tight.

0: It is perfect. Open the wings, please.
1: Oh, my goodness. It's so high, I don't even understand what's going on here. This is all I have. This is all I got.
2: Come on. There's more in there. I can see more in there.
1: It hurts. From this point on, I try, but it hurts.
2: Of course it hurts. You've never used them. Open those wings right now. Come on, I can see you there, brother. Come on, just open the wings.
1: It hurts.
2: Of course it hurts. Come on, I can see it happening.
1: I don't know if I can make this.
2: Oh, yes, you can do it. Come on, come on. Come on, you can make it. You can make it. You can make it. I can see it. I can see it.

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Thank you so much.

0: And that's the end of that one.
1: That was Antonio Rocha with The Eagle Who Thought He Was a Chicken. Now, listening to this story brings to my mind the memory of taking piano lessons when I was a kid. My mom signed me up for piano lessons when I was about 7. And for several months, I walked down the road from my house to the house of Afton Healy. And she was a great teacher, but I was a lousy student. And when it didn't take, my mom signed me up with another teacher. So I'd walk once a week to Jay Beck's house. Now, Jay was a great teacher, and I was a lousy student. And I quit before I got very good. And I figured that though I loved music and I loved to sing, maybe I just wasn't cut out to be an instrument-playing musician. Maybe I wasn't that guy. Then, in high school, I took a music theory class from my wonderful choir teacher, Lois Johnson, and it blew my mind open. Suddenly, I wanted to get my fingers on the piano keys and play around, figure stuff out. And I became a fair pianist, enough of a pianist to write cool songs on the piano, enough of a pianist to sing those songs in front of audiences and accompany myself on the piano. And with that door open, a few years later, I picked up the guitar. And I've grown into a fair guitarist. Now I'm learning to play the banjo. It's brand new for me, and I'm having a ball. All this in the life of a grown-up who used to be a kid who thought maybe he just wasn't cut out to make music on instruments. And I'm so glad I was wrong about myself, that I did have that stuff in me, and that by the grace of God and with the help of great teachers, I finally discovered it. Playing these musical instruments makes me really happy. What are some ways in which you've given up on yourself, feeling like you're not cut out for something or other you've longed to do? Ways in which you just might be wrong? I mean, wouldn't it be cool if you were wrong? Well, that's where Antonio's story took me. Where did it take you? And who will you take along? You know, next we'll hear from storyteller Jasmine Cardenas with a story she calls Rugrats. That's the name of the improv theater group she joined as a child. And Jasmine shares her experience there, an experience that challenged her to step outside her comfort zone and ultimately into the strength of who she really is. In fact, though the story is called Rugrats, Jasmine gives this story a subtitle, too. The subtitle is How I Found My Superpower. Recorded live in the Appleseed studio, here's Jasmine Cardenas.
2: Mommy, papi, ven, vengan, vean esto. I'd call my parents into the living room and get them to watch as I was doing a great big show. I loved to perform for my mom and dad in the living room. I was training for Star Search. And I would sing and I would dance. And I was very outgoing inside our house. But whenever we were outside our house and we met someone from church at the grocery store or walking down the block, a neighbor, I would hide behind mommy's legs and panic. And if they said hello to me, oh no, I had a really hard time saying hello back. My parents thought that was curious because inside the house, I was such a performer, but I was so nervous outside of our house. One day in fourth grade, I came home with a note, an invitation to join the Rugrats. It was an improv class for kids. I'd never done improv, but the note said, learn to speak up, find your voice. Have fun, play games. My parents liked the find your voice part. I liked the play games part, so we signed me up. I remember showing up to Rugrats. It was in Chicago on a street called Clybourne Avenue, and it was this little brick building. And when we walked inside, it was a theater with red seats all facing towards the back, where there were the big stage and curtains. There was someone named P.K. Doyle, who was my teacher. She was a little round and smiley with wild curly hair, and she made me feel like I belonged. P.K. Doyle loved theater. She was our instructor. I don't remember all the other kids necessarily, but I do remember Piper. Piper was blonde, and she and I became BFFs. Piper lived not too far down Clybourne Avenue, and she and I loved it when Miss P.K. Doyle would have us stand up on the stage and play silly games. We kind of had the same sense of humor. One day, that first day, when we arrived, she said, "Okay, guys, everybody up on stage." We stood there all in a line, and P.K. walked all the way down the aisle to the back wall, where she was facing us. And she said, "I want you guys to say, Little Mary, thank you. I want you guys to say, Mary had a little lamb. You're going to say it together. And I want you to take it all the way to me. I want to hear you speaking clearly, but see if you know it." And we all started, "Mary had a little lamb." And we started getting louder and louder and screaming, "Whose fleece was white as gold?" We were screaming. And she said, hold on, guys. Okay. Don't scream it because you'll hurt your lungs. I want you to say it clearly. Enunciate the words. Pretend that I'm on the other side of Clybourne Avenue. And it's important. You really want me to hear this. Try it again. No screaming. And all together, we did. "Mary had a little lamb whose fleece was white as gold." All together, strong. We did it. She said, "Okay, now try it like you're angry." "Mary had a little lamb." "Try it like you're laughing. Mary had a little lamb." She said, "Great. Okay, now you guys, we're going to try it again. But this time, only one of you at a time. Why don't all of you guys come down? And Jasmine, why don't you go first, okay, sweetheart?" And all my friends started leaving. And I was like, "Oh, don't go. And all of a sudden, I was all by myself on that stage. And she said, "Okay, sweetheart, Mary had a little lamb just like before. Remember, it's urgent. Say it strong." I remember feeling really hot. And the lights, they were really bright. I couldn't really see anybody, and I couldn't find my voice, and I said, "Mary." She said, I'll say it with you, sweetheart. Let's go. "Mary had a little lamb." It's okay. She came running down the aisle. She stood up on stage with me. We'll do it together. Ready? "Mary had a little lamb." "Don't worry, Jasmine. You did such a good job. It's hard to be the first one up. Let's give her a hand. Come on, you guys. Okay, Piper, you're up next." And I walked down and I sat in that chair and I just felt like all the blood had rushed to my head and I could barely see. And there went Piper. So brave. I was so nervous for my BFF. I could tell we'd be friends forever. She was up there and she was a little nervous, but I could hear her. "Mary had a little lamb whose fleece was white as gold. And everywhere, and Mary went, good job! Piper, you did it! You did it!" And one at a time, all my friends were going up there and doing it. And I was so nervous. I wanted to do it too. We all got up back up on stage and she said, "Okay, this time you guys, pretend it's urgent, but your brother's sleeping in the other room and you can't wake him up." I knew how to do this because my brother Fabian was always grabbing my stuff when our little brother was taking a nap. And so I would always have to say, "Fabian, no, my Barbies are not G.I. Joe. Get her out of there." And we would argue in whispers. So I knew how to project in whispers. Well, as the weeks went on, we were getting stronger and stronger. We'd get to class, and Piper and I, sure enough, we became really close. And we would play all sorts of silly games. And the day of the party, the day of the show, I remember we were all backstage. We got special black shirts with letters, puffy white letters, and mine said Jazz. I still have my shirt. And I was peeking through the curtains, and we could see all of our family members coming in. My mom, my dad, my brothers, my tías and my tíos, my aunts and my uncles. They were all filling in, and every seat in the theater was getting filled. Oh, man, there's a lot of people out there. And then the lights went, and we started. Ch-ch-ch-ch-ch-ch-ch-ch. We are the great shuffling crew. we had our berets on and we were going out like bohemian rock stars, doing all these fun pieces and elements and shows and skits. And then Piper went up to the stage and she said, "Infomercial USA, you want a product? We got it for you. Infomercial USA, come on over, everyone." And she sent it to me, and all the lights were on me, and that pink and nice warm light started to feel like a blaring white light, and I was getting nervous. But Piper said, "Come on, Jazz, what do they need?" And I said, "Tar shampoo. Tar shampoo. It's not just for sanitation in streets. Come on, sticky, icky, do, shiny, just for you. Tar shampoo, $5.99. Pay it up today." And everyone started laughing. I was so nervous. But then my friends threw me another one that had to do with a fish. And I was like, "Fish? You want a fish? I want a fish. We all want fish. What does the fish do? Nothing. It doesn't do anything. But you know you want it. $29.99. Call today." We were having so much fun. I could see P.K. Doyle at the back of the room, and she was laughing, and my family was laughing. My brothers were pointing at me and chuckling. And at the end, they came up with flowers, and P.K. looked at me, and she said, "Jazz, we think you found your superpower. You can do this." And I felt like I was on the top of the world. Thank you.
1: 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Is there a fear you've overcome that once felt impossible to face? 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
7: Hi, Wonder Kids. It's Paige. What do you know about elephants? You probably know that they're the biggest land mammals, with an adult African elephant weighing as much as 7 cars. You may also know that they have a trunk that helps them breathe, drink water, pick up food, and give hugs to other elephants. But did you know that elephants also have amazing memories? They can remember watering holes, migration routes, and even recognize other elephants that they haven't seen for years. Today, we're going to talk to someone who knows a lot about elephants. But interestingly enough, she wasn't always an elephant expert. In fact, at the beginning of our story, she had never seen an elephant in her life.
8: I had never seen an elephant in my life. We were going into a brand new adventure without knowing the consequences and not a clue of the responsibilities.
7: This is Françoise Malby Anthony. She grew up in Paris, France, but when she fell in love with Lawrence Anthony from South Africa, her whole life changed. First, she moved to the city of Durban, South Africa, where he lived. But soon after that, Lawrence found an exciting opportunity that brought the couple into an even bigger adventure.
8: Lawrence was just full of surprises all the time. See, moving to Zululand. And I said, okay, you know, why not? A new adventure is like having a new life every time. You see, this is what's wonderful about having a bit of an adventurous spirit. So we moved to Zululand.
7: Zululand is a beautiful, wildlife-rich region in South Africa, 4 hours away from the big city of Durban. In Zululand, there was a plot of land that had once been the hunting grounds of the mighty Zulu warrior Shaka, founder of the Zulu kingdom. When Françoise and Lawrence arrived, they intended to turn it into a wildlife preserve where animals could roam free and humans could come to observe the animals and enjoy the natural world. However, there was a lot of work that needed to be done. Because it used to be a hunting ground, there weren't a lot of animals who felt comfortable living on the property. These animals are sometimes referred to as game.
8: It used to be a hunting game reserve, so there was very little game. You could hardly see even an impala, which is a little antelope. You couldn't even see them because they were so scared of hunters. So the reason why Lawrence bought it, because he had a vision of a huge conservation land where animals could roam freely, and because animals need space. We need more space for wildlife.
7: Even though there weren't a lot of animals on the land because of all the hunters, Lawrence and Françoise had a dream of what their wildlife preserve could be. So they renamed the land Tula Tula and got to work.
8: Tula Tula is a lullaby for children. It means sleep. Sleep well, my baby.
7: Françoise and Lawrence wanted to turn the wildlife preserve into a place where all sorts of baby animals could sleep well and be at peace. To do that, they needed to build a strong fence and hire a good staff of workers. But before they could get everything organized at Tula Tula, Lawrence and Françoise got a call about a herd of elephants that desperately needed a new home.
8: It was a very stressing time because when we got that phone call from that lady telling us there's a herd of elephants who are going to be put down unless they get saved and accepted in the game reserve and so on. Lawrence, of course, he said, yes, of course. And now we had over 3 weeks to fence before the elephants arrived.
7: Lawrence and Françoise did not want the elephants to be put down or killed, so they had to get busy. Not only did they have to rush to get the fence up, but they were also told that the elephants who were arriving from a different wildlife preserve had a bit of a troubled past.
8: We were told they were problem elephants. What kind of problem? We didn't even really ask. We knew they were a kind of escape artist.
7: It turns out that the reason that the elephant herd was being given away is that they were really good at escaping from wildlife preserves. In fact, even as the elephants were waiting to be transported to Tula Tula, they escaped again.
8: They called me, they said, that's it, the elephants have escaped again. We have to leave with them tomorrow. We've organized a truck. Eventually, we were ready to welcome them. But, I mean, we had to employ 100 people to finish that fence in 3 weeks. It was a huge amount of work. And voila, and then the elephants arrived at 3 o'clock in the morning. It was pouring with rain. The truck got stuck. Those elephants were, trumpeting and not happy and banging the walls of that truck. They were all in separate compartments of the trucks, of course. And it was quite the kind of moment that you never forget.
7: The elephants were not happy to be arriving at Tula Tula. Based on their experiences at their last wildlife preserve, these elephants did not trust humans and were scared and uncomfortable with being transported.
8: I was thinking those elephants in dark containers, they've been driven for 14 hours and now they don't have a clue what's happening. They don't understand what's happening. And I was feeling for them terribly. And I was feeling the unhappiness that those elephants were feeling, and their anger and their reactions banging against the wall. It was like a horror movie for me. Animals trumpeting and screaming their anger or their anxiety.
7: The previous owners had killed the leader, or matriarch of the herd, because she kept helping the elephants escape from the old wildlife preserve. Losing their leader made the elephants scared, upset, and distrustful of people. So when they arrived at Tula Tula, they didn't realize that Lawrence and Francoise wanted to give them a safe and loving home.
8: Elephants communicate with each other. So there was one of the older females that we call Nana. She learned from the previous matriarch how to escape and how to run away and how to lead the herd. So Nana is the one who decided 24 hours after their arrival to escape and to push a tree against the fence. How did she learn that? She learned that from the previous matriarch, of course. So that was the beginning of a real adventure with this herd of elephants. They were traumatized. They were unhappy. They'd been moved against their will. So it was a very dramatic time. Those elephants escaped and people wanted to put them down. They were problem elephants. Nobody wants problem elephants. But Lawrence was determined to keep them. So it took us a week to get them back.
7: Luckily, Lawrence and Francoise were able to find the elephants and bring them back to Tula Tula before anyone decided to put the elephants down. Once the elephants were home, Lawrence went to work building a relationship with the frightened creatures.
8: Lawrence was determined to save this herd of elephants that they would not be put down. So what he did, he spent 24 hours a day for 12 days around the herd of elephants. Every time Nana was trying to push a tree, he could feel there was something happening. And Lawrence used to go there and talk to her, sing to her, calling her, "Hello, my beautiful." He was a big charmer, Lawrence. And he charmed Nana so well. Nana was under the charm, obviously. And she told her family, "Well, I think we're going to stay here. I think we're not going to try to escape again and go back home where they treat us so badly. Let's stay here." And that was the beginning of the herd of elephants staying at Tula Tula.
7: Over the years, Lawrence and Francoise worked hard to build a happy and successful wildlife preserve. Lawrence focused on the animals and the conservation side of things, while Francoise focused on the guests and running the business. Everything was going well until tragedy struck. While he was away at a conference, Lawrence had a heart attack and died unexpectedly. Francoise was heartbroken, and many people wondered what would happen to Tula Tula now that she was the only one in charge.
8: There were gossips saying that I was going back to France just because I'm a foreigner, and just because Lawrence passed away, I'm a woman, and women don't run this kind of operation. I never, ever had the intention of going back to France. We had created that beautiful place. It was 2012, and we started in 1998. So that was 14 years of hard work to create an amazing team, to create two beautiful lodges, and to create a good reputation as well. And I had that amazing herd of elephants. There were 21. When Lawrence passed away, I mean, my whole family was there. There was no way I was going to leave.
7: Even though she was sad, Francoise was determined to stay and take care of the beautiful place she and Lawrence had created at Tula Tula. And the elephant herd stepped in to support her as well.
8: The elephants came to the house 2 days after Lawrence passed away. and they all came and stood in front of me for hours. We were all in shock. We were all numb. Everybody was extremely emotional. Of course, the elephants felt it. Of course, when you know elephants, when you know animals in general, they can feel your feelings. Those elephants coming to visit me triggered in me a lot of emotions, of course, and made me realize that now my job was to take care of them and all the animals on this farm. So those elephants, they gave me a sense of direction. They gave me a purpose. They cared so much, and they were survivors themselves. And knowing their resilience, knowing they were survivors, their visit was an inspiration for me. It was going to help me to cope with adversity and to be able to move on with my life on my own and be able to fight.
7: Not only did the elephants come and visit Françoise on this very important day, but they came back every year on the exact same day for 3 years.
8: The most incredible phenomena is when they came back a year later, exactly the same day, the 4th of March, at 5 o'clock in the afternoon. How can this happen? But the following year, exactly same day, same time, those elephants arrived again at the house and posted exactly the same way as last time, in front of my house, stood there for a long time. What does that mean, all this, you know? Did they know it was exactly the same time? Do they have a sense of time, the elephants? I don't think so. It was just instinctive, or it was just pure coincidence that they came back the same day, but it was extraordinary. 3 years on a row. 3 years on a row.
7: Whether the elephants knew what they were doing or not, their support was so important for Françoise. She stayed at Tula Tula and worked hard to make it a happy place for the elephants to be. Today, it's still a popular wildlife preserve, and it's grown to include several endangered species, even beyond elephants. This has meant purchasing more land to make the wildlife preserve a lot bigger.
8: My vision is two things, two main projects at Tula Tula. Number one, protecting the animals at all times, with a top-notch anti-poaching, the top security. Number two is to expand the land as much as I can. This has been extremely successful. We want to specialize in endangered species, maybe getting black rhinos as well. And once we've increased the land, we'll be able to get cheetahs. So you see, this is all the project I've got. Increasing the land, that was what Lawrence wanted originally, creating a big conservation area where animals could roam free and be happy. And voila, so this is what I do.
7: For Françoise, maintaining Lawrence's dream and helping animals, whether they be elephants, rhinos, or other endangered species, is her great passion in life.
8: We must all find our passion, which is going to create such emotions and such unique moments in our life. I would say that me, I've discovered it with animals, and we must not fear adversity, we mustn't fear challenges. We must just look at them, go through them, and overcome them. And believe in the impossible, never give up, and never stop learning.
7: Françoise is able to make a difference in the natural world by caring for endangered creatures at the Tula Tula Wildlife Preserve. Even though she's faced challenges, Françoise has never given up and has learned how to help animals in need. Just like Françoise, you can make a difference too by learning about animals and finding ways to help care for the world around you.

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7: Thanks for joining us for an hour of storytelling today. Before the break, we heard the episode Finding Peace with Elephants from Constant Wonder Kids. And our last story today is called The Blue Remove. It's told by storyteller Anne Rutherford. Here's Anne.
8: When I was a little girl, my parents bought land outside Denver, south of the city, and built our house. Now that was in 1929, so there was nothing but prairie between us and the Rocky Mountains, filling up the horizon. How I love those mountains. When Mama gave me chores outside, like weeding the garden or hanging wash, I'd hurry and get done as fast as I could so I could stop, lean back, and look up at those mountains, blue in the distance. I used to think that everything up there was blue, that if I went up there, the tree trunks would be indigo, the leaves and the grass, turquoise and aquamarine, and even my own skin might take on a bluish tinge like new milk or snow when it's very, very cold. Papa used to say, "Those mountains are at a far remove." So to myself, I called them my blue remove, and I was determined that one day I would go see them. The summer I turned 12, one morning early, I heard a car pull up to the house. When I went outside, I heard Mama laughing. Now, there were not many people who could make my Mama laugh, and sure enough, there was my Uncle Howard, her youngest brother and, truth be known, her favorite. And he was swinging my brother Gary around and saying, "I'm going to kidnap these children, Louisa. Kidnap them and take them up to the mountains so they can get some good, clean air." I couldn't believe it. Go up to the mountains. But then I saw Mama's hands go on her hips, and I could tell from the set of her shoulders she was going to say no. I must have made some sort of sound, because they all turned and looked at me, and Uncle Howard started laughing, and even Mama broke a smile. "Good heavens, Grace Louise, you are looking at me like I am some kind of ogre," she said. "Oh, all right. I suppose I can get along without the two of you for one day." But I want you back well before sundown. Do you hear me, Howard? She rounded back on my uncle. I don't want my children rattling around those mountain roads in that clap-trap jalopy of yours after dark. I didn't wait to hear any more. I ran in the kitchen, cut some bread we'd just baked, took some cheese and early tomatoes, and we were off. Now, it has always been my dilemma that when I get very, very excited, I get sleepy. So between the thrill of finally going to the mountains and rocking back and forth in Uncle Howard's car, I was soon fast asleep. When I woke up, the car was stopped. I could hear birds chirping and Gary yelling off somewhere. I rubbed my eyes. Everything was greeny gold in the sunlight. Uncle Howard was leaning against a tree smoking a cigarette. "Well, sleeping beauty has arisen," he said. "Come on out here, Gracie. Take a big old breath of this air." "But we're not there yet," I said. "Not there yet? Honey, we're as there as we're going to be. Your mama won't thank me if we end up in California." "No, we can't be there yet. It's not right." "Gracie," he threw down a cigarette and opened the car door. "Come on out here, sugar. Let me show you where we are." He took me over to a clearing in the trees, put his arm around my waist, and knelt down behind me. "Look out there, Gracie. That's where we came from." I could see trees going down, down, down, and then my prairie spreading out below. Instead of mountains, there were houses and buildings in the distance, but it all faded into that same blue. Uncle Howard was pointing. "I reckon your mother is right about there, wondering what in tarnation we are getting up to." I started to cry. "Gracie, what's wrong? It's not what I thought. It's not how I thought it would be." "What, honey, what did you think?"
1: I thought it would be blue."
8: "Oh, Gracie, no, honey, no, that blue, that's the color of the horizon. It is always in the distance. You never really get there." I was crying really hard now. "Oh, Gracie, sugar, now, Gracie, let's think about this. Let's just think about it, all right? I mean, isn't it better this way? This way it's always ahead. It's always something to look forward to. Isn't that better than getting there?" He put his arms around me and held me until I stopped crying. I took a big gulp of air. "It's my blue remove," I said. "Well, that is a fine name for it, Gracie. Blue remove. I like that, honey. I like that very much." He dried off my face with his shirt sleeve. Just then Gary started yelling again. "Now, Gracie, let's go see if your brother found himself a mountain lion, or a grizzly bear, or both." We had a wonderful day up there, and of course got back well after dark. I remember Papa carried me in, and Mama took off my shoes and put me in bed still in my clothes. I could hear the grown-ups talking in the next room. I thought I heard Uncle Howard say blue remove. And Papa laughed and Mama said something, and then I was gone, asleep. Next day, when I got up, nobody talked about our trip. It was just another day. After breakfast, Mama gave me wash to hang, and when I went outside, there were my mountains. The screen door slammed and Mama came out. I thought she was bringing more wash. But she came up right behind me and pulled me back against her. She felt so soft. I could smell the starch from her apron. She put her chin on top of my head and tilted me back. "I look up to the hills," she said, "from whence cometh my help." And we stood there for the longest time, the two of us, just looking up at the mountains together. I could feel her heartbeat. Then she gave me a squeeze and a little shake and turned me loose. We never said any more about it, but that Christmas she made me a dress. Now, she made me a dress every Christmas. It was my good dress. It had to last the whole year. So usually she made it out of something practical, like plaid or gray wool. But that year, she made me a dress out of the most beautiful sky blue taffeta. It was just the color of those mountains. It was just the color of her eyes. I wore that dress until I couldn't squeeze myself in it anymore. Then I cut it down into a blouse, and then I made that into a collar. And I still have it, pieced in this quilt I've kept to this day. I kept my blue remove as well. That next year, when times were so hard, Papa had to go away to find work, I told myself, it's all right. It's all right. He's just going off into the blue remove. He'll be back. And come springtime, he was. Even when people did not come back, Uncle Howard was shot down over France in the war, and we missed him something awful. But I said to myself, it's all right. It's all right. He's just gone into the blue remove. And I'd imagine him parachuting out of his airplane and the blue wrapping around him like a blanket, holding him close, keeping him safe. All that was a long time ago. I'm an old woman now. More people I love have died and gone beyond than are still with me in this world. My dreams are getting very strong now. And in my dreams, I'm a little girl again, and I'm walking toward those mountains. Each night I get a little bit closer. Last night I was so close. The blue hung down in front of me like a curtain. I could see movement in it and hear voices. I heard Papa laughing. I could hear Mama. I heard Frank. My sweet Frank, my husband for 47 years. He was calling, Gracie, Gracie, the way you do when you see somebody first, before they see you. It broke my heart to wake up and be back here. But one day, soon, I will not wake up. I'll keep walking into that blueness, and there I'll be in my own skin with the faces of those I love around me. And it will be sad to be gone from this world and all I love still here. But it's a temporary separation. We're all walking toward that same horizon, heading toward that blue remove. And I do believe we all will meet again. In paradise.
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14: Lying on the lawn as a child and looking up at the starry night, the conclusion that I drew over and over again was that there's something I don't know about, but it's big and it's powerful and it's spiritual.

0: to the White House in protest at Donald Trump's decision to ban CNN, MS Now and Politico from the building, accusing them of publishing lies. Mr. Trump answered a question about the ban at an event with New York Mayor Zoran Mamdani on Monday afternoon.
1: I told the president that we're going to have all of the members of the press here on the lawn, and that is something that I believe in as everyone, no matter the opinion or the critique, that we engage. And Mr. President.
2: Yeah, it's interesting because they said they were going to boycott me, but they never boycott me. So I wasn't very worried about that. Look at all that press.
0: British Columbia is suing one of the world's biggest artificial intelligence companies, OpenAI, over its failure to report violent activity on ChatGPT to the police. The Canadian province filed a lawsuit in California, where the tech giant is based. The Attorney General, Nikki Sharma, says the company had refused to share the chatbot history of Jesse Van Rootselaar, an 18-year-old who committed a mass school shooting last February, killing 8 people. The head of the UN's Agency for Palestinian Refugees has called for Israel to be more flexible in allowing equipment and supplies into Gaza. Christian Saunders told the BBC that almost all of the people in the territory are living in tents under plastic sheeting or under half-destroyed buildings. Tom Bateman has the details.
3: Christian Saunders said unless there was momentum with reconstruction, the situation risked becoming normalised. Asked what was needed to unblock access restrictions, he said more flexibility from Israel, especially over its policy which restricts the transit of certain items to Gaza that Israel regards as having both civilian and military or dual use, including, he said, certain tent poles and engine oil, which is needed for water pumps and electricity generators.
0: The UK is to provide support to Saudi Arabia in its war with the Iran-backed Houthis in Yemen. Prime Minister Andy Burnham said he'd agreed to a request for assistance with what he called defensive air-to-air refueling. Here's Chris Mason.
4: It's understood this refueling support will begin in the coming days and will involve a single British aircraft. Government officials say the offer is time-limited and likely in the first instance to last for weeks. What is described as defensive support is seen as aiding Saudi Air Force jets attempting to shoot down incoming Houthi missiles and drones. In recent days, Houthi militants in Yemen say they have carried out attacks on the Saudi capital Riyadh, as well as energy sites on the country's Red Sea coast.
0: World News from the BBC.
5: I firmly believe that especially a professor of religion can't leave themselves out of the classroom. You have to bring who you are there because your students can see you. They know that there's something there. There's some well of enthusiasm that you're bringing to the table, and they want to know where that's coming from.
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7: On In Good Faith, it's our privilege to hear stories and accounts from believers told in their own words. 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
8: I'm speaking In Good Faith today with Dr. Ravi Gupta, a scholar of Hinduism. He currently holds the Charles Redd Chair of Religious Studies at Utah State University. Ravi, thank you for being a guest.
5: It's a pleasure. Very good to be here, Steve.
8: Previous to that, you received a PhD from Oxford, and we like to mention you were 21. I don't know if you're tired of people bringing that up.
5: I'm sure even when I'm 70, people will be talking about that. So I don't mind, no.
8: And currently, for this semester, you are a visiting scholar at the Neil A. Maxwell Institute for Religious Scholarship here at Brigham Young University.
5: Yes, that's right.
8: Here's my very first question for you. Some people really love music, but then if they become a professional musician, it robs a little of the joy. Is that same in faith? If you begin to study your faith, do you lose something or is it just expanded?
5: That's such a great question to start with. You really hit the nail on the head in terms of the whole experience of being a scholar and a practitioner or disciple in one's own tradition. I mean, the answer to your question is yes for some people, but it fortunately hasn't been the case for me. I've really come to grow deeper both as a scholar and as a practitioner of my tradition. It's been an incredible journey with some twists and turns, but the joy has grown, I think, over time. I'm really happy about what I chose as a career.

0: career path, as a personal path. Sometimes as I'm in the classroom and students ask difficult questions that have no straightforward answers, or I'm seated in my office talking to a student who's going through a difficult time in regard to the questions of faith and reason, I think, you know, it would have been perhaps a little bit more straightforward to be a professor of mathematics. That was one of my undergraduate majors, because the questions we deal with in religion never seem to have easy answers or answers that everyone can agree about, even at the undergraduate level, right? Which is, in all my math classes, at the undergraduate level, the challenge was to understand what was happening, not to question the truth of it. I'm sure that happens at more advanced levels, but not at the undergraduate level. For us, it's a daily challenge. It's like struggle in one's own life and in the lives of our students. But I wouldn't give that up for anything. It's why I go into work every day, is to live what I teach, essentially.
1: Would you have guessed this career path as a boy in Boise, Idaho?
0: No. As a child of Indian immigrants, the career path that was the most obvious one, the most stereotypical one, was to become an engineer. And if not an engineer, a doctor or something of that nature. I was very fortunate to have parents. I am very fortunate to have parents who were very open to the idea of their son choosing a path that most children of immigrants don't, because it's a much less clearly defined path to stability economically and personally. So I didn't even know that this existed as an option. But I think there were a number of things that, looking back now, knowing what I know now, would have pointed in the direction that I am here today. But not at that time, no, I wasn't really. In fact, when I was in my teens and my parents were looking for a graduate school where I could study Sanskrit, which is India's ancient language, they visited Harvard University and met with the person who was then chair of the Department of Sanskrit. And he looked at my parents. My father was in Boston for a business trip. And he said, "Do you realize, Mr. and Mrs. Gupta, that you are the first set of Indian parents who have ever come to me looking for a place for their son to study Sanskrit? And do you realize, moreover, that if he becomes a professor of Sanskrit, you will be feeding him for the rest of your life?" And my father was really quick at that. He said, "No, I've got a younger son who's an engineer, and he can feed him." But that younger son, my younger brother, Gopal Gupta, he today is also a professor of religious studies at University of Evansville in Indiana. So, and I'm happy to say we're both feeding ourselves.
1: Good. From what I've read, you're in the Vaishnava section. You can help me with the terminology, because Hinduism is so broad. It's so ancient. How does that distinguish from the other groups?
0: Yeah, you're absolutely right, Steve, that Hinduism is a very broad tradition. It's better to think of it as a family of religious traditions where different groups are very closely related, well, some more closely related than others, just as in a family. I belong to a branch of Hinduism called the Vaishnava tradition, and Vaishnavism focuses on the worship of Vishnu or Krishna, and there are many different avatars or descents over the ages. So that too is a broad tradition, but Vaishnavas are quite a few in Hinduism. Some people count 500 million. Again, it's difficult to come by firm numbers on these things.
1: As a young man, what kind of daily or weekly practice was there in your family? Because I'm assuming at that time of history in Boise, Idaho, there wasn't, for instance, a temple or anything like that.
0: Actually, there was a temple. And the only reason there was a temple is because my parents ran the temple okay. in Boise, Idaho.
1: Good for them.
0: Yeah. And in many ways, that was a defining feature of my childhood. It was a big part of what made me who I am today. It was also an unusual childhood in many ways because the temple grew as I grew up. And I grew up in the temple. So we had quite a rich, culturally, religiously, very rich life. Once a week, We opened our home. So it started off in our home, not as a separate facility. We opened up our home for people to come to worship and to socialize and gather and to share food together once a week. And as that space became too small for the Indian community in Boise, Idaho, we had to buy the property next door to our house and gradually build a separate temple facility because our house was just becoming overrun with people and activity and so on. And so I spent a good chunk of my childhood and youth explaining to others who I was and what I believed in. And this meant we, as a family, we were invited to just about every major cultural occasion, that event that took place in Boise, everything from the opening of the Anne Frank Memorial to interfaith Thanksgiving services to other sorts of interfaith events. And we were the token Indian family, the token Hindu family. Sometimes we were representing all of Asia. And in that process, I came to really learn how to take what I practiced, what I lived, and express it to others who knew nothing about it. And I think it's that process of constantly expressing myself and finding how I related to whatever circumstance I was in, I think it was that process that eventually, in hindsight, led me to becoming a professor, because I became incredibly comfortable with being myself and bringing myself into a situation while at the same time not making myself the story, right? Being able to present what it was that I was going to talk about in honesty and in a balanced way. And that's essentially what a professor, a teacher has to do in the classroom. I firmly believe that a professor can't leave themselves, especially a professor of religion, can't leave themselves out of the classroom. You have to bring who you are there because your students can see you. They know that there's something there. There's some well of enthusiasm that's you're bringing to the table, and they want to know where that's coming from. At the same time, you can't make yourself the story in the classroom. You have to teach what you're teaching with fairness and with balance and with critical thinking. You have to be able to call things out when they're not good or when they're not right. So it's all of that. I think that
1: that's a really good practice for anyone with their faith.
0: Yeah. And my childhood, in many ways, it really helped prepare me for that, the way in which my parents kind of allowed us and encouraged us to interact with our community.
1: I think it's so interesting to have grown up myself in one tradition to hear about another. And of course, I'm looking for similarities. Similar ways of feeling about feeding others, serving others, perhaps my family or the connection I have with God. But it leads me to wonder if I start hearing stories about Krishna and Arjuna and some of the adventures, then I decide, well, this clearly is not literal. This is representative. This is symbolic. And I think, well, then it's only fair for me to look, as you said, to think critically about your own tradition, to sort of wonder about the same things, about Daniel and the lion's den or the whole earth being covered by a flood or whatever it might be. Does it matter to you?
0: That's a great question. I've thought about this question a lot. And let me put it this way. In the Vaishnava, or maybe even the broadly the Hindu traditions, the question of locating something at a particular moment in history is not as pressing or as crucial as it is often in the Abrahamic traditions, and particularly in Christianity, traditional Christianity. The reason for that is because most Hindus don't see history as moving in a particular direction. Time is cyclical. It moves in circles. Mm. The same kinds, or maybe I should say in a spiral, things do change. It's not like we're living in Groundhog Day again and again and again. But it's the same sorts of events keep taking place. Time cycles move like seasons throughout the course of a year, in the same way the universe moves through cycles. And so locating exactly where something is at is not as pressing or crucial because history is not starting at a particular point and ending at another point. And more importantly, God is not necessarily working through history. He enters history as an avatar, does what he wants to do, and the individual's journey may be linear, but not the journey of history itself. And so whether something happened in this cyclical time or the previous age or the last time the universe was created and demolished, that for a Vaishnava, for a Hindu, is less important. It's not that Hindus or Vaishnavas don't consider their scriptures to be real, to be true, to be historical even, but it's not as much of a pressing question. More important, I think, is asking the question of truth in terms of, is this in fact the nature of God? And is this in fact the nature of who we are? Is this the natural order of things? And that's dharma. That's the word dharma. That's how religion is typically described by many Hindus and especially by many Vaishnavas.
1: Do you think or understand God differently now than, say, 20 years ago?
0: Definitely. Definitely. I don't know how much God has changed, but I've changed a lot in 20 years. And I think it's that journey of, I think a lot of the, you can say, the building blocks of faith are the same. But the fact of having experience in life and in the world, what it means to take care of children, what it means to raise a family, what it means to struggle in different ways, what it means to enjoy your successes and to suffer through difficult times, all of that changes a person, and it certainly changed me in very deep ways. I think as a result of that, my faith has changed shape. It's deepened. And there's more of a sense of comfort, of security in the relationship between me and God. It's kind of like, you know, in the early days of a marriage where everything is so exciting, there's this sense of euphoria as you fall into love, yet there's just this sliver of uncertainty there where I don't quite know her, and especially in an arranged marriage like I had. Or you're discovering new things, or does she like my jokes or not? You know, and there's all this slight uncertainty there. But as you age together, after a decade or more of marriage, you come to realize we love each other very deeply to a point where sometimes it's not even necessary to constantly reassure yourself of it, because you're just there. You can be together. And I think something similar happens in our relationship with the Lord, where initially there's this sense of excitement and euphoria as we discover new aspects of who God is and how He works in the world and so on. And then there's a sense of, over time, I think we know each other pretty well. He knows me, and I know how he works. And I can tell he's not going to be straightforward about this. He never has been. But it's okay. This is something I can live with in our relationship. And I know not only can tolerate, but I actually love about him. Right? So I think it's in that way faith has changed for me over the decades.
1: Mm. A few of my friends who are Hindu have a guru. I don't know if they chose the guru or the guru chose them or it was a little bit of both. Is that the same for you?
0: Yes, indeed.
1: And is that an important thing in the life of a believer?
0: I would say definitely. The various Hindu traditions, including the Vaishnava tradition, place great emphasis on the importance of having a guide, a teacher who can help us walk the path, who can point in the right direction and show us when we are veering in ways that can be harmful or over-enthusiastic or whatever it might be. That person can never do it for us. We still have to walk that path on our own, and our experience will not be identical to theirs. And yet, it is essential, in fact, according to the Hindu tradition, to have a teacher to guide us.
1: So was there a process for you in finding such a person?
0: Yes and no, in that as a family, we have a teacher. I was born into the tradition that I practice, and with that tradition comes a lineage of teachers. Mm. So specifically, my own tradition is that of the Hare Krishnas. So this is a phrase that refers more systematically to a branch of the Vaishnava tradition called Chaitanya Vaishnavas. These Vaishnavas come from a teacher 500 years ago called Krishna Chaitanya, who lived in Bengal in the eastern part of India. So our tradition descends from him, but in the West and now around the world, we're colloquially known as the Hare Krishnas because of the mantra that we chant, the Hare Krishna mantra. And in fact, here in Spanish Fork, there's quite a large temple of the Hare Krishnas.
1: Yeah. I've been there for kirtan and with my family to chant, to dance. It was wonderful. Of course, we eat there also, their
0: yes.
1: vegan restaurant. But also to go there on January 1st, it's a little tradition I have to go and with the beads and say the prayers. I don't know. It helps me feel like this really is a new something, a new year or a new way of thinking. Anyway, yes, that's a lovely place. I'm glad you're connected there.
0: That's wonderful. That's great to hear.
1: You mentioned that you change having children. And sometimes if I really think about it, it boggles my mind that I even exist, because I think how many people had to at least survive long enough to have a child for this twisted tree of descendants that I show up. It also makes me think of my children as part of something way bigger than just they're my kids, which changes how I want to teach them. What has being a father done for you as far as either teaching religion to your kids or in how you think about your faith?
0: In so many ways, it's changed me. It's helped me develop in that regard. I would say in Hinduism, it's said that there are several debts that we incur just by living, just by walking the earth. And one of the greatest of these is the debt to our parents. The only way we can repay that debt, it is said, is by having children of our own. And there are various, you know, technical reasons why this might be the case. But I think the main reason is very deeply personal, which is that we cannot really appreciate everything our parents went through until we go through it as a parent ourselves. And I think one way in which having children has changed me is that it's helped me deepen my gratitude to my own parents and everything that they went through, all the worrisome, sleepless nights that they must have had in the way that I have when anything little goes wrong with my children. So I think in just being a more grateful human being, in being a fuller human being, I think having children has been amazing. It's been wonderful. The other side of things, I think, is just this phrase, my children. I've come to both appreciate and question the word my, because of course they're my children, and of course they're my responsibility to help them grow up into two young, fine men. But at the same time, in so many ways, they're beyond me in that when they were first born, the two of them, see, before I had kids, I thought babies were kind of generic. You know, every baby pooped and every baby cried and every baby needed love. And when I had my children, the first and then the second, I came to realize they are unique individuals from the moment of their birth. There are so many things that are not similar about them, despite the fact that they're born from the same parents, into the same house, in the same environment, with the same kind of upbringing, and yet they're two totally different individuals who will no doubt have their own paths going out into the world. And I have so little control over that. All I can do is help them grow and become what they're meant to be, to flourish and reach their potential, but not control who they are. And there's a big difference between supporting and controlling. And I think one of the biggest things that you learn as a parent is that you're not the controller. You might start off thinking, this is my family, these are my kids, and I'm going to do things the way I want them done. And you quickly realize, no, I'm not the controller. I'm not the doer here. I'm the facilitator. I'm the supporter. I'm the cheerleader. And I need to help these people become who they are meant to be and who they want to be. So I think that's helped me grow in my own faith, because isn't that what we are meant to learn in this world too, right? That we are meant to learn in our relationship with God, that I'm also not entirely the controller of anything around me, that in some ways faith means being able to put your hands up and say, I seek refuge, I seek shelter, I surrender, and I'm open to what the Lord sends my way, right? And what better way to learn that than with your own family, with your own children?
1: Ravi, is there something I should ask you that I don't know to ask, or something that you would really like to be sure you include that we might not have covered?
0: Well, I'd like to say a little something about my experience with interfaith work and my experience with various religious traditions. I think one of the things that my own practice of the Vaishnava tradition has instilled in me quite deeply is the idea that in all things ultimate, there must be many. We think, we often feel that the more important something is, the less of it there must be, and the more rarefied it must be, and that in matters of ultimate, there must be only one. One true book, one true religion, one true God, etc. But for a Vaishnava, in many ways it's the inverse, that the higher you go, the more significant, the more important something is, the more real and true it is, the more of it there must be, the more you should be able to see that truth everywhere. Because truth is sat. That means in Sanskrit, that which lasts, that which exists and persists. And if it lasts, it will not just last in one little corner somewhere. It will be spread throughout the world, throughout creation. And so, as I ask this question of truth that we were discussing earlier, for me, a big part of that is saying, if this is going to be true, if it's going to be real in the deepest sense, then it must be present elsewhere. And when I find it in another tradition, that is a moment for joy. That is a moment of not insecurity, but confirmation of being even more stable and secure in who I am and what I practice. And if I can't find it elsewhere, that's when I need to worry. That's when I need to ask myself, is this something that is just part of the cultural vicissitudes of my own past and my own little part of the world that I am taking for truth? And so I think that's something that's been always very important, both in my upbringing and in my practice and my study of the world's traditions. That even in this unfamiliar experience of people on the other side of the globe, in a religion that is so different than mine, there's some common humanness there, right? Being able to do that in a way that is balanced, that is fair, and that is critical, that's what keeps me alive. That's what keeps me excited and joyful. That keeps me going as a professor, even after 15 years of full-time teaching.
1: Dr. Ravi Gupta is a scholar of Hinduism. He currently holds the Charles Redd Chair of Religious Studies at Utah State University and, for the time being, is a visiting scholar at the Neil A. Maxwell Institute for Religious Scholarship at Brigham Young University. Ravi, it's been a delight. Thank you for speaking with me today in good faith.
0: Thank you so much, Steve, for having me here. It's really been a pleasure talking to you.
1: In good faith, we'll be back in a moment.
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8: Yes, I'm so lucky that I have a prophet in my heart. I have a God in my mind who is always guiding me on the right path. And it is so simple. It is so simple. Everyone has a holy book in her heart, in his heart, and we must listen to it. And there is a God in our minds. We must listen to him or her
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9: On In Good Faith, it's our privilege to hear stories and accounts from believers told in their own words. 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
1: I'm speaking in good faith today with educator and activist Ziauddin Yousafzai. Mr. Yousafzai, thank you so much for speaking with me.
8: You are welcome. I'm honored. Thank you.
1: You're coming to me from the UK today, although originally from the Swat Valley in Pakistan. Mr. Yousafzai is an educator, human rights campaigner, and social activist in the Swat Valley. He, at great personal risk, peacefully resisted the Taliban's efforts to shut down schools and kept his own school open. And he, of course, is also known as a great supporter of his daughter, Malala Yousafzai, a Nobel Peace Prize laureate. Let me ask you, Mr. Yousafzai, will you paint just a picture for me of when you were a young boy and the city you grew up in the Swat Valley? What was that like?
8: Oh, beautiful. Basically, I grew up in the east of Swat Valley, and it's called Shangla. And my village was at the bottom of the hills, like not small hill, tall mountains. I could see mountains, tall mountains, east, west, north, south. And the mountain towards the north was like snow-capped, beautiful. And we had a quite big stream at the bottom. So I grew up in a very, very natural environment with lush green fields, trees, streams, like in the lap of nature. And I remember that my father, who was himself an educator, a cleric in the mosque, like a Maulana, he was very fond of the natural environment. And he always told me, look, Ziauddin, the nature is an open book. Learn from it. Read it. So I really grew up in a very natural valley of Shangla Swat. And beside the natural beauty and everything that was very beautiful, the community was quite backward. There was quite a lot of poverty. And also it was typically patriarchal. This is where I grew up. Like in the school, in the primary school where I received my primary education, for some months we didn't have any roof, and we studied under a big tree, a big maple tree. And those were the most beautiful days of my education. And we sat on the rugs and the mats and the dusty rugs, but the passion for education was huge. So sitting on those mats with big dreams, oh my God. So even we didn't have washrooms in our school. And we used to answer the call of nature in a nearby, like a place which was quite a bushy area. So that was my early education. And then when I graduated from primary school, I went to the high school where my father was also a teacher over there. So I completed my high school education in Shangla. And then I moved down to Mengora town, the big town of Swat Valley, where I started the higher secondary school and then college education.
1: Growing up with your father as a cleric, I assume that the daily life and the weekly holy days in the mosque, that was a big part of your life. Will you tell me about that?
8: Oh my goodness. Of course. I opened eyes in a house, in a family who was all about Islam and all about religion, because my father was a prayer leader in the mosque. So it was his duty to lead prayers in the local mosque, which is called Central Mosque of the community, five times. It was his duty. So he was a great speaker. And every moment of my life was about learning the Holy Quran and the basics of Islam, the Islamic jurisprudence books. So I read the Holy Quran from Alif Lam Mim to Wan Nas. That means from the first surah to the last chapter with interpretation, with meaning. And then my father also taught me Persian poetry, Urdu poetry, and he also sent me to a different mosque to learn the primary learning about Islam. But he didn't choose that as my life career, and he opted that also I was myself more about modern education. So then he didn't made me a Maulana. He didn't shackle my future with his past. and make me a Maulana like himself, a cleric like himself. Rather, he wanted to see me as a doctor, as a modern educated person, to know sciences and languages and computer letters. But I didn't follow his footsteps in the way that I didn't become a Muslim priest or a Muslim Maulana or Islamic education clerk or theology teacher. I became a teacher, but for modern education.
1: I wonder if I can ask about your faith journey growing up in that environment. Did you always believe in God, and has that belief stayed the same or evolved over the decades?
8: It's a very interesting question. So growing up in the village and then learning from my father, learning from other teachers in the mosque, I'm still a Muslim and I believe in Islam. But in those days, like when I was kind of 13, 14 years old, I was learning the Holy Quran from a teacher. And those were the days when, like, it was in 80s. And you know that in 1979, Soviet Union occupied Afghanistan, and we entered, that region entered into a Cold War, which was hot war for the region, but it was like Soviet-American war, a proxy war being fought on the land of Afghanistan.
1: Yes.
8: So for that purpose, they needed an ideology. And the American establishment at that time, together with Pakistani establishment, they built that freedom fight on Islamic ideology, and jihad became the most popular slogan in the West and in the region, in Pakistan, in Afghanistan. Hundreds and thousands of young boys were recruited, and they were ideologically jihadized, radicalized. You understand my point?
1: Yes.
8: So.
1: Yes.
8: That was the time when in Nebraska University, books were published for the refugee children in Afghanistan, in Pakistan, and for the children of Afghanistan, that 2 + 2 Kalashnikovs are equal to 4 Kalashnikovs.
1: Oh, my goodness.
8: And that was the time when the curriculum was made in a way that if there are 20 Soviet or Red Army soldiers, like Soviet soldiers, Russian soldiers, and 5 are killed by a Muslim, Mujahid, how many will be left? So these were subtraction questions.
1: They hijacked religion for their purposes.
8: Exactly. This radicalization was done to the extent that it reached to me. It didn't spare a boy in the mountains of Shangla. So that was the time when I was learning the Holy Quran in that small mosque in my village, in the mountains of Shangla. My teacher, my Islamic studies teacher, the teacher who taught me the interpretation of the Holy Quran, he inculcated me jihad so much that I started praying to God. After every prayer, I was very punctual in prayers at that time, that every time I prayed after my prayers, that, oh God, let there be a fight between the Muslims and non-Muslims, and I'm killed. I should be killed. Even at that time, I was peaceful. I didn't want to kill anyone. So my wish was for martyrdom. I wanted to become a martyr. You understand my point?
1: Yes, I do.
8: So
1: what
8: my prayer was not to be a killer. My wish and my prayer was to be martyred, to be killed for the cause of Islam. So you can understand now that how faith is misused and abused by the vested interests, and how it destroys people's lives, and it is still destroying the people of millions of Afghans and Pashtuns and Pakistanis in that region. It has not ended.
1: Somehow you have held on to a faith, but it seems like it must be different. How did you hold on to a belief in God through that misuse of religion?
8: This is very interesting, because I was a person who believed in critical thinking, and I didn't follow things blindly. And that's why, as a teacher, I always emphasize on critical thinking. I personally think that better to be ignorant than indoctrinated. if you are indoctrinated on a particular ideology, whether it is capitalism or communism or Islam or Judaism or Hinduism, and you are being told that this is the final and ultimate truth you should believe in, and there is nothing beyond this. So such kind of education is indoctrination, and it's very harmful, very lethal for human beings, honestly speaking. And my experience is that being a person who was very thoughtful and who believed in critical thinking and who was thinking about everything, I was very stressed in some days as a boy that all the time I was thinking at that time about God, that where is God? How he would be, where did he come from or she come from? Now, I use the she as well because at those time I only thought of he. Okay, I'm changed now. So where he or she has come from, many questions. And believe me, for those questions, I reprimanded myself every time, every day. I condemned myself. I was feeling so guilty that why such questions come to my mind? It is like sin to raise such questions, even in my thoughts. So later on, because of the modern education, because of the education that open your eyes and your heart and your mind to different ideologies, to different perspectives, it made me able to come out of that traumatic stress that I was committing a sin if I was thinking even differently. You understand my point?
1: Yes,
8: so I was completely indoctrinated for some time, but I'm so grateful to my father. May God bless my father that he didn't choose his life career or his profession for me. Because believe me, if I had that mindset which I had when I was in grade 9 or 10, which I was equipped with this indoctrination that I should be a fighter or I should be killed in the path of Islam, I think most probably I would have been, God forbid, been gone to very bad hands and very ugly hands, and somebody might have made me as a suicide jacket for their ulterior motives. But I'm so thankful to my father. And when I went to a small pilgrimage to Mecca in 2013. So I pray for my father that, oh Father, you gave me light.
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1: This is In Good Faith. Mr. Yousafzai, somehow I have the feeling that through peaceful means, you've still ended up being a fighter. a whole different jihad, a whole different struggle.
8: Yes, I'm a fighter. I'm proud to be a fighter. A fighter, like a peaceful fighter.
1: Exactly.
8: A fighter who believes in words and voice. And there is a very famous verse in the holy book that وَجَاءَ الْحَقِّ وَزَهَقَ الْبَاطِلِ إِنَّ الْبَاطِلَ كَانَ زَهُوكَ. It means in English that truthfulness will prevail and falsehood has to go. Mm. And falsehood has gone. This was the belief, believe me, in Swat Valley that I believed that for me, Islam, because the Islam that was taught by my father, that was respecting elders, respecting parents, taking care of the neighborhood, to be kind to the trees, to animals, to human beings, to be very inclusive, to be respecting every faith. And because of the political grooming of myself later in life, I knew that the Islam that was taught to me in a mosque and that was radicalizing me, it was all political. It had nothing to do with Islam. That is all spiritualism, all love, all compassion, all empathy. So I'm a proud Muslim, but I must say that I'm a secular person and a kind of like, I don't believe that religion should be involved in politics or in state affairs, or it should be used, because that practice, when you accept it, when state owns a faith, a particular ideology or faith, then it becomes very hard for the other faith people. Then you can't have inclusiveness, then you can't have respect for the diversity, and you end up with the violation of human rights of the people who are different in faith.
1: Yes, I think you've been very good at separating religion and faith, and I'm quite struck by what you said about how it can be used when a state adopts a religion, how it can then become used as against people instead of something to uplift.
8: Of course, of course. I mean, I will tell you an interesting story. In 2017 or 18, we went to Atlanta, and Malala and I, myself, we were there and we visited Ebenezer Church, which was
1: Dr. King's Martin Luther King Jr. Church,
8: very historical church. And I was feeling so inspired there. The very environment was so inspirational, spiritually enriching. So the Reverend Warnock, who is the head of that church, and he told very interesting thing to us that like in those days, Bible or the like, yeah, it was used by the bad people for interpreting it in a way that they wanted to exploit people or bring a division in people. But Martin Luther King and his father, and especially himself, he took the same book and he preached through that those verses of the Bible, humanity, human rights, like respect for everyone. So, I mean, this is something about all holy books that there are things which are very contextual, and sometimes bad people make it as ultimate truth and they build on that, and rather than focusing on the big messages of the faith, they go to the particular things which benefit them or which make them to be able to make a party, to make a political party.
1: Yes.
8: So, I mean, we should all discourage it, whether it is in Islam or in Christianity or Judaism or Hinduism. And we see what's happening all around the world. In the name of Islam or Hinduism in India, or maybe in other countries, in the name of faith, I think as a human beings, we should be very mindful that whether the faiths which were once upon a time were there to benefit humanity, to save humanity, now it's harming humanity and it is destroying our humanity. We should think differently, and this extremism should end everywhere.
1: Mr. Yousafzai, I have just a few more minutes with you. You spoke recently via electronic means with the student body here at Brigham Young University in a forum. As I was listening, I wrote down several questions thinking, if I ever spoke with this man, what would I ask him? I did not know I would be speaking with you. So it's one thing to look back on something that has been successful. For instance, Malala, who followed in your footsteps, like father, like daughter, Nobel Peace Laureate, the organization that you have founded and the work that you do. It's one thing to look back on that, but at the time you were living through threats, at the time when someone shot your daughter, you didn't know how all of these things would turn out and how it would positively affect the world. What did you hold on to through that kept you going in dangerous circumstances?
8: There were multiple things. Number one was my faith, which I said before, that I believed that what I was standing for was right and was truth. I believed that the bad people who in the name of Taliban are there and who are stopping girls to be going to school or destroying their schools, they are wrong. Their ideology is false. And I challenged them many times. The very first word of our holy book is Iqra, which means read. So how the book which begins from read can stop girls to be going to school? So the first and foremost thing was my belief that what I was standing for was right. Not only right in the material world, but in the spiritual world. You understand my point?
1: So, this so was whether the first it thing. Was difficult or not, it was the right thing.
8: Yeah, it was the right thing. So I stood because standing for the right thing is easy, number one. Number two, I believe in human dignity. I had read about Martin Luther King, about Nelson Mandela, about Gandhiji, about Bacha Khan. I heard great stories from my father about great human rights activists. And my second strength was that if I'm living and I should live with all my human rights and my human dignity. So my rights inspired me. We had two options. To live in subjugation of Taliban forever or to stand up and speak up against them, raise our voice against them, and then restore our dignity and freedom. So we took the second option because for me, life is not just breathing in oxygen and taking out carbon dioxide. It is something about our humanity. So that was the second important thing, that our rights inspired us to stand for our rights. The last thing, I mean, about belief, one day my friend told me, this is something which you may laugh at it, okay? My friend told me that there are threats to your life, Ziauddin. They will kill you. And there was some rumor about I was being killed, which was wrong, but they spread this rumor about me in 2010 that I have been killed by Taliban on the road. So my friend was like persuading me that I should stop my activism. And I told him that, look, we have no option. We have no option. The only option is to speak up. And I told him, if I'm here, I'm with my children. But if I go and I die, I will be with my lovely father and mother. You understand? So, I mean, in difficult times, then you justify your activism because that becomes something, that becomes your life. You breathe your activism then. You don't think about other things. On the battlefield, I mean, I have not been that kind of warrior. But on a battlefield, it's a battlefield. Then you have to do things which are very right and very important to get rid of the slavery and subjugation. Yeah.
1: In your forum address here at Brigham Young University, you talked about swimming against the flow and the tide and eventually even changing the direction of that flow. And the phrase, yes. The phrase that I wrote down and I have been thinking about ever since because it struck me as completely true is that everybody has a holy book here, meaning inside.
8: Yes.
1: Everybody
8: has believe in it.
1: A prophet inside them, their conscience.
8: Yes.
1: I hope I got your words correctly.
8: Yeah.
1: You really feel that. You believe that.
8: Yes, I'm so lucky that I have a prophet in my heart, believe me. I have a God in my mind who is always guiding me to on the right path. And it is so simple. It is so simple. And I'm so lucky that when I'm confused, so things are very simple. We have complicated it through different things. It's very easy to know the right and wrong. I will not disown the holy books or the great saints or the great scholars who have contributed to the history throughout their lives and where we stand, we owe to them. So that is fine. But I believe that having all these holy books and holy saints and great leaders, there everyone has a holy book in her heart, in his heart, and we must listen to it. And there is a God in our minds. We must listen to him or her. I mean, they will always guide us on the right path. That is so important. That is so important. Otherwise, what is the problem basically, Steve? There are people who consider themselves that what they say, for example, if there is a Muslim religious leader or maybe a Christian leader or maybe a Jew leader of faith, what happens? They have their own agendas and they think that what they say is the voice of God. And I think what they say is not always the voice of God. We have the voices of God in our hearts too. So if we just give ourselves wholly solely to a religious leader, there is a fair chance that we go astray. Thank you for listening to my speech so carefully. I didn't think that my words were so important, but thank you so much. And I believe that, yes, there is a prophet in everyone's heart, and we must listen to him or her.
13: I think those words are very important. They struck me, and I'm considering in my mind how different the world could be if people would take responsibility to listen to God speaking in them and in their conscience the way that you're talking about, rather than giving all power of decision and direction to outside sources, as wise as they may be.
8: We call it conscience. But what happens that sometimes we are so indoctrinated by people for their political agendas that our conscience is polluted. It forgets thinking. It forgets that what is right and what is wrong by itself. It always looks to that one person who claims that he is divine or he is from God, and what is he or she is saying is the ultimate truth, which is not. Yes.
13: Mr. Ziauddin Yousafzai, what an honor it is for me to speak with you, and I truly appreciate the time that you take to tirelessly, I hope you get enough sleep, but the work that you do all around the world, and truly it's an honor that you would take time to speak with us here.
8: You're most welcome. Thank you so much for having me on the show and for having this thoughtful and very productive conversation. Thank you so much.
13: That's our time for today. Thanks to educator and social activist Ziauddin Yousafzai for generously sharing his stories and his faith. This interview was edited for length. To hear the full interview, go to byuradio.org/ingoodfaith or subscribe to our podcast. 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In Good Faith is a production of BYU Radio. I'm Stephen Cap Perry. I hope you'll join me again soon, right here in Good Faith.
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16: For eons, we humans have considered the cosmos, from the blazing sun and more distant stars in the sky, to tiny life forms at our feet and the roots of trees. We've even tried to figure out ourselves. 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Some say awe is an emotion. 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Sometimes it's something that changes us forever. 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
18: BBC News with Roisin Hasty. The White House has launched an online television channel named Trump TV. It comes just hours after major television networks in the United States suspended their pooled coverage of

0: speech that President Trump gave on July 3rd. So it's not quite the same as having the White House press pool's television outlets broadcast President Trump's remarks live to Americans all over the country and to many extent all around the world.
1: Britain is to provide military support to Saudi Arabia in its war with the Iran-backed Houthi rebels in Yemen. The Prime Minister, Andy Burnham, said he'd agreed to a request for assistance for what he called defensive air-to-air refueling. Over the past few days, Houthi militants have launched attacks on the Saudi capital Riyadh, as well as energy sites on the country's Red Sea coast. British Columbia is suing one of the world's biggest artificial intelligence companies, OpenAI, over its failure to report violent activity on ChatGPT to the police. The Canadian province filed a lawsuit in California, where the tech giant is based. Thomas Becker reports.
2: The lawsuit relates to a mass school shooting in the small town of Tumbler Ridge last February. The shooter, 18-year-old Jesse van Rutselaar, made threats on the platform before going on to shoot six children and two adults. British Columbia's Attorney General, Nikki Sharma, says OpenAI had refused to share van Rutselaar's chatbot history with authorities before the shooting. She added that the families and survivors deserved answers and accountability. Her office is also suing the company for designing an unsafe product.
1: The head of the UN's Agency for Palestinian Refugees has called for Israel to be more flexible in allowing equipment and supplies into Gaza. The head of UNRWA, Christian Saunders, told the BBC that almost all the people in the territory are living in dire conditions.
3: You have over 90% of the population living in tents or in half-destroyed buildings. You have complete destruction of the infrastructure, so you have 40,000 cubic meters of raw sewage draining into the Eastern Mediterranean every day. Difficulty getting in medicines and other healthcare equipment. The danger is it's becoming normalized, and we need to prevent that.
1: BBC News.
4: I'm Marcus Smith, and this is Constant Wonder. Join us as we quest for the awe and wonder of knowing we are part of something infinitely larger than ourselves.
5: One of the things that I really love about etymology is sometimes you just get these word pictures and then you can't not see them anymore. For example, the term gladiolus comes from the Latin gladium or gladius, which means sword, because the gladiolus has sword-shaped leaves, you know, and in German it's Schwertlilie, sword lily.
4: I'm so glad I got to cross paths with Martha Barnett. Now, I know a glad in the garden when I see one, but my use here of glad for happy doesn't actually share the Latin root gladius, which Martha just mentioned, meaning sword. Although, as it happens, the Germanic root glad does mean shiny, not unlike a gleaming sword. Well, given Martha's expertise with language, I'll not dare cross verbal swords with her as if I could compete. Instead, I was glad to have a perfectly playful, friendly bout with her, a scintillating exchange.
5: If you're having a sparkling conversation, that's scintillating, and you might say, I'm not going to give you one scintilla of this or that. That, again, is something that's as tiny as a spark.
4: Martha Barnett is co-host of Away with Words, the long-running NPR podcast and radio show where she and her co-host Grant Barrett field probing questions about language. They talk with callers about everything from word origins to regional idioms and endlessly curious and sometimes downright weird figures of speech. We caught up with her because of her book, Friends with Words, Adventures in Language Land. For some folks, just hearing terms like grammar, word origins, or even Latin makes them feel queasy or at least a little clammy. But Friends with Words displays Martha's gift for engaging these topics in a perfectly inviting way. This and her earlier books about language are replete with good humor and ease of expression. She sheds a warm, comfortable light on the magic of verbal communication, celebrating the sheer bounty of it all. Martha finds the world of words vivid, surprising, welcoming. I don't have enough adjectives. Visit this place she calls Language Land, and you might even find yourself reflected in one of her word stories. I had a chance to visit with her about her word-filled upbringing, which included

0: meaningful guidance from each of her parents, and as we went along in our conversation, we couldn't resist tossing around a few fascinating words. I wanted to get going today doing a little something unusual, actually, because I think you're a kindred spirit. We like each other already, and we just met. And here's how I know. I'll tell you how this works with a little story. 3 weeks ago, I had back surgery. And as I was preparing my mind and my heart for going under the knife for them to take out some bone that was giving me sciatica, I said to myself, well, what am I supposed to be thinking of as I was approaching the surgery? You know, they wheel you into the room, and you meet the anesthesiologist, and they're going to tell you the countdown if you've had surgery before, you're prepared for this. Uh-huh. And I said to myself, radiculopathy is a medical term they've been using to describe my condition. I am a gardener and I like radishes. And I know that radishes, I don't like weeds as much. And so I eradicate the weeds. And this is kind of the way I start. And I was so happy to be thinking about the roots of roots, you know. A lot of people aren't like this, but I kind of think you and I might be kindred spirits.
1: I think we absolutely are. And you know, Marcus, I think that is a truly radical idea. Yet another word that comes from the Latin radix, meaning root.
0: I like your family history too that I've read about, because that converges with the roots of language and the roots of family. And I think we should find out where you came from. A little bit about your roots.
1: Oh my goodness, we really are fellow nerds, aren't we? I can tell that already. No wonder they call this constant wonder, right? My roots, well, I actually have Appalachian roots. I didn't grow up in Appalachia, but my father did. He was a proud hillbilly. He was born at the foot of Sugarloaf Mountain in western North Carolina and grew up in abject poverty there. He was actually born in a log cabin there in 1911. So he had a very, very impoverished childhood. When he was a teenager, he was 13 years old, weighed 74 pounds, worked in a textile mill where you could just reach out and grab a handful of lint. Those folks were called lint heads. It was a disparaging term, lint head. You were somebody who worked in the mill. And he had a transformative experience when he was 19, and he decided to become a Baptist preacher. And he sort of educated himself, worked his way out of the mill, reading books, having a dictionary and a Bible next to his workstation, and studying when he had breaks. And eventually he became a professor of Christian ethics, did graduate work, and moved to Louisville, Kentucky.
0: Can I interject a quick question here?
1: Sure.
0: This sounds to me, a child working in the mills who wants to become a preacher, he was kind of saying, God, get me out of here. He had a prayer in his heart to get out of that awful place.
1: Oh, absolutely. And I think he had this sense of how do I connect with something bigger than myself? How do I connect with the rest of the world? There's got to be, you know, this larger element to life than merely subsisting. And so his curiosity drove him to study. He dropped out of high school to work in the mill, and then he went back at age 19 to high school and taught himself algebra by lamplight and eventually Latin and Greek, and went on to college at Wake Forest University in North Carolina, and eventually ended up in Louisville, Kentucky, where the Baptist Seminary is. And that's where my story starts, because that's where I was born. But those are my roots, and they're very, very important to me.
0: Well, those are certainly roots on one side of the family, and we will talk about your mom in just a little bit here, but what a remarkable guy. What an utterly remarkable person.
1: Oh, for sure, for sure. He was constantly reading. He lived to the ripe old age of 93. When I went to visit him just before his death, there were Post-its all over the house of Japanese words. He was teaching himself Japanese because he had a Japanese friend that he wanted to communicate with. So he was constantly teaching himself and learning from others.
0: The show that you do, Away with Words, and the kind of people, the kind of audience it draws, you don't have to be a word geek to like that show, I don't think.
1: No, I don't think so. I think it's really about people and communication and, again, things that people are curious about. I mean, we get calls from all over the United States and Canada and actually all over the world, because if you start to think about the world around you and the words that we use to discuss it, there's an awful lot to be curious about. There's so many words that have stories locked inside them, and they're hiding right there in plain sight if only you know how to unlock those stories. And so that's a lot of what we do on the show. But we also talk about regional dialects, differences in language, linguistic diversity, and words from other languages as well. I think of Away With Words as a real celebration of language, but that means a celebration of humans. We've got this incredible gift. The fact that I can make marks on a page and you can kind of understand, maybe not absolutely completely, but you can kind of understand, for example, where I came from, you know, my roots, or just the fact that with a mouthful of air and some muscles moving around in my mouth, you're understanding what I'm saying.
0: I remember being in sixth grade, Mrs. Palermo's class, and I was suddenly looking at my paper, and I had just written the word, I remember this as though it were yesterday, I'd written the word K-I-T-C-H-E-N, and mm-hmm. I sounded it out, I knew the word, I'd known it for a couple of years, and the more I said it to myself, the more bewildered I felt about what seemed to be a nonsense sound, kitchen, mm-hmm. and it made perfect sense. But it made no sense that it should ever make sense. Is that to celebrate?
1: Oh, my goodness, yes, yes. I mean, language is an amazement. I mean, you see these seemingly arbitrary symbols on a page, but they mean something. They tell you something, and you can pass that along to somebody else and let them know that you were thinking about a kitchen. I mean, it really is this miraculous thing. I don't ever want to lose that sense of, well, wonder about these words that we use every day.
0: And your mother was a type of person who was under the sway of this spell of words.
1: Oh, she absolutely was. My mom was an English teacher from a little town in the Shenandoah Valley of Virginia. She taught language arts in middle school, and she was also a really funny and really dramatic person. And so she was always coming up with clever ways to help kids remember how to spell this or that word. I remember she would tell kids who were having trouble with the ending of the word cemetery, you know, is it E-R-Y or A-R-Y? Well, she would say, think of going through a cemetery at night. You go all the way through. And she knew that it was silly, but she'd rather have the kids making fun of her than making fun of each other. You know, eighth graders are sometimes a tough audience. But she would just do fun things like that. And I absorbed that as a kid. You know, I picked up English grammar by osmosis.
0: You actually sat outside of school hours with your mom diagramming sentences. That just sounds almost like, you know, we don't do that to kids.
1: Yeah, it's pretty nerdy. And as a treat, she would let me correct her spelling tests. My mom was a teacher, you know, and I saw her come home absolutely exhausted every day. I have so much respect for teachers because she really put it out there every day. And so now when I think back to how she let me grade her spelling tests, I think that there might have been something else going on. But for me, that was a real treat.
0: Go figure.
1: Yeah, right.
0: So you have two parents who are passionate about language. Mm-hmm. And then you start looking at your life and your potential career, and you launch out, I believe, as a journalist. Was that in any way because of this family legacy of language love? Or was this in spite of it?
1: Oh, what a good question. I would say it's because of the language love that I saw. And embarrassingly enough, I don't talk about this, but do you remember the show The Waltons?
0: Oh, of course. Grew up with it.
1: Yeah. Remember John Boy Walton would put on his glasses and stick them behind his ears. You know, he would always say, I want to be a writer. And I don't know, that really influenced me. I loved John Boy. And so I wanted to become a writer in part because of that. But I was always observing the world, I guess, and thinking about the words that we use to describe it. And then I also had a bit of a transformative experience in college when I got into ancient Greek.
0: Yeah, I do want you to share the story of this gentleman, Leonard, from Latvia.
1: Mm-hmm.
0: How did you cross paths?
1: Well, I had had some, like you, I'd had some Latin in high school, and I really enjoyed it. But when I got to college, I thought, I've tasted some Latin. Let me try Greek, because then I could read Homer in the original and Plato and all those folks.
0: Oh, you didn't really want to do any of that. You wanted respect of the important people of the world or something.
1: That's funny. Well, yeah, I guess I had this image of myself in a comfy chair next to a fireplace, sipping tea and, you know, reading Homer on a wintry night. But yeah, Plato was tough, I have to say. That was a little more challenging.
0: Still is tough, by the way. He's going to stay that way for a long time.
1: Yeah. There's a lot to work with there. But I thought that studying Greek would be cool. But what I found out was that it was really, really hard. At least for me. I just found it really challenging. And rather than flunk the class and have that humiliation, I decided to drop it at the very last second. But I made a promise to myself that I would go back home to Louisville that summer and find some starving graduate student who could tutor me in ancient Greek. But that embarrassment turned out to be one of the best things that ever happened to me, almost flunking that class, because I ended up studying with an elderly man from Latvia. As you said, his name was Professor Leonard Lutkovsky, and he was a polyglot. He spoke more than a dozen languages just easily. And he was a retired professor of classics at Bellarmine University in Louisville. And he was just one of these born teachers. So he started teaching me Greek on Monday nights, and I think sometimes he would teach Turkish on Tuesdays and Hebrew on Wednesdays and Italian on Thursdays. The first time I went in to see him, I was thinking we would go over the dreary drills in my elementary Greek book. He took my Greek textbook and he just threw it aside and he said, we will read this. And I looked at the book and it was Oedipus Rex, Oedipus Tyrannus in ancient Greek, the great play by Sophocles. And I thought, this is nuts. How can I read an ancient Greek tragedy when I barely can get through the alphabet? But the way he taught me turned out to be pretty revelatory and actually set me on this path of finding out every word origin and etymology that I could.
0: He was somebody in your life for many years. He wasn't just a semester's mentor.
1: That's right. Yes, I studied with him actually for 12 years, and he taught me in a different way. He said, well, let's start with the name Oedipus. You have in English, do you not, the word edema? And I said, well, sure, edema means swelling. And he said, exactly. He said, Oedipus is related to the English word edema, and the pus in Oedipus, which means foot, is related to the animal with 8 feet and the octopus. And he just went on from there. And I started to see all these connections and links between all these different languages that arise from Indo-European that it was just this amazing way of teaching somebody about language. And so I did. I studied with him for 12 years until his death. He just blew my mind, you know, because we would take one word and all of a sudden we were talking about botany and then we were talking about mathematics and then we were talking about ancient history or medicine because we just kept going off on all these etymological tangents that were just delightful. And so I went back that fall and aced my ancient Greek course. And then I took every single ancient Greek course I could after that, the rest of my college career. And then I got out of college and I thought, well, what am I going to do with ancient Greek? You know, I'll never use that again. So I went on to a career in journalism, but I always had this nagging tug at me to go back and study more Greek. And so while I was working as a journalist in Louisville, I would study with a professor every week, and we just kept it up for years.
0: Extracurricular activity. I don't know. what do we call it? You're working during the day as a journalist.
1: Yeah.
0: And how many evenings a week would you visit the professor?
1: Oh, just once a week. But we just had a wonderful time. And I'm thinking about the word curricular. You know, it's a word that comes from Latin, meaning to run. It's related to course and current. All those words involving running. So if something is extracurricular, it's outside of that running track.
0: And with that word's root as my cue, don't run away just yet. We're about to hear more from Martha about the polyglot Leonard Letkovsky, who inspired her, and how her experience with him resulted in a lifelong calling. Martha Barnett is author of Friends with Words, Adventures in Language Land. And you can also hear her on the podcast and radio show Away with Words. 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
0: There's such a tender story you tell about the time surrounding Leonard's passing.
1: Yes, his daughter called me one day and said her father had gone to the shopping mall and collapsed and he was in the hospital. And would I want to come and visit him? And I said, well, of course, I'll be there tonight. And so I walk into his hospital room, and even if they'd taken him out for a test or something, I would have guessed that it was his hospital room because there were newspapers lying around in 3 different languages, for starters. But he was there. And he seemed in very good spirits. We talked about a lot of things. For some reason, that night, he was wanting to talk about gemstones. Whenever he came up with a topic, I just let him go and took notes. But he wanted to talk about gemstones, and in particular, the gemstone alexandrite, which looks different depending on what kind of light it's in. I think it's called ruby by day, emerald by night, or something like that, because if it's under artificial light, it looks one color, and if it's in regular daylight, it looks different. And he wanted to talk about alexandrite because it's named for Alexander of Russia, and it comes from the Ural Mountains there in Russia. So we had this lovely conversation about gemstones, and he said, we will study gemstones. And he started lighting up just thinking about planning out this little mini course of study that we'd have when he got out of the hospital. And he looked great. But I have to say that when I finally was ready to leave, I was standing in the doorway. And as I was leaving, he said, no me olvides. At the time, I didn't know very much Spanish, and we never communicated in Spanish. But he said, no me olvides, don't forget me. And I thought that was weird that he was saying that in a language that was sort of at a remove from us both. But, you know, I just said goodbye and went on and was looking forward to our next get together. And then the next morning, my alarm went off and I hit the snooze button to snooze for another 10 minutes. And I fell into this very deep dream. And honestly, I kid you not, the dream was that somewhere there was a library that was burning. And I was awakened by his daughter calling me to tell me that the professor had died. And of course, that was a real shock. But I resolved then and there that I would continue to try to carry on the substance and the spirit of what he had taught me over 12 years, you know, honoring that intellectual curiosity and research and sharing that with as many people as I could. And I just feel this great privilege that I sort of tumbled into a situation where I could do that on a regular basis with lots and lots of people.
0: The death of your mentor, who was a man of letters. We could tell that story and just like hang it out there in the air and say, we don't know what to make of that, but wow, what a coincidence. But then you went on and you said that you kind of came up with this resolve. I'm just wondering if you have any more thoughts on that for us.
1: Absolutely. I mean, I think I was moving in that direction. Actually, I had... By that time, I was just finishing up the manuscript for my first book, A Garden of Words, which, you know, I would go home and I would make these little index cards with notes from my discussions with the professor. And I noticed, this was before his death, I noticed that the pile of index cards that had information about flowers kept getting bigger and bigger. For example, the term gladiolus comes from the Latin gladium or gladius, which means sword, because the gladiolus has sword-shaped leaves, you know, and in German, it's Schwertlilie, sword lily.
0: Oh, I love that.
1: Yeah, isn't that beautiful? It's so picturesque, right? That's one of the things that I really love about etymology is sometimes you just get these word pictures and then you can't not see them anymore. And so I thought, well, wouldn't it be cool to try to do what the professor did for me, to take a word like gladiolus or daisy, which comes from Old English for day's eye, because some daisies open up during the day and then close at night, and just sort of go off on the kinds of etymological tangents that he did. And so I was trying to think of a way to sort of throw a net over what he showed me every week. And so I was packaging it as chapters in a book. And so I guess I had thought about that, about trying to package what he did for me. But boy, after I lost him, that was it. I was going to find a way to do this on a regular basis.
0: When you look back at the dream and his passing, and was this, I'm not going to put words in your mouth here. I'm just wondering if that, those events, did it kind of seal the deal for you of commitment and, I don't even know that resolve is the right word. Mm. I like commitment because that has at its root the sense of being sent or you sending yourself, you know, the calling or a purpose in life even. Am I saying too much about who you are and what you do?
1: No, it's a great question. I've never been asked this before. I'm thinking maybe the word that I felt after that, I mean, of course there was shock and of course there was grief, but I think the word that I felt was obligation. And of course, I'm looking mentally at the word obligation and seeing the L-I-G in there, which has to do with tying or binding, you know, like ligature or tubal ligation.
0: Religion.
1: Or religion. Exactly. Exactly. So yeah, I think I felt bound to, I really felt an obligation. You know, he's come to the end of the road and I've got to pick up this bundle and keep carrying it myself until I guess I hand it off to somebody.
0: You know, obligation can be a heavy word. Mm. For some people, it can feel like a burden.
1: Yeah.
0: Right? But this is not what I'm hearing from you, that it was burdensome. It was like, I'm going to take this up.
1: Oh, yeah. Yeah. Oh, it was a joyful obligation, I guess, is the way to put it. It was really a matter of joy. And it also felt like an honor. You know, my gosh, I thought so much of Professor Lutkowski, and gosh, this is being handed off to me. I mean, what could be more of an honor or a privilege to keep trying in my own way to carry that on? And I think, you know, you mentioned my parents. I think it's the same thing with what my parents left me with. They were educators.
0: I want to talk about another important figure in your life whom your father met. And this is so interesting. Lutkowski was a big influence on you, but a lot of people are going to know the name Martin Luther King Jr. before they know the name Leonard Lutkowski. What's the intersection of Martin Luther King Jr. in your father's life and the impact it has on you? And this is not just willy-nilly, because your father loved language and learning and words. That's MLK Jr. too, and he had a way with words.
1: He certainly did. And in the late 1950s, my father really came to admire King's work and his social activism and his emphasis on nonviolent protest. And since my dad taught ethics at the Baptist Seminary in Louisville, he thought, well, let's get this guy to come to the seminary. And so my father extended an invitation to Martin Luther King to come speak to his ethics class, because he had all kinds of speakers come speak to his students. And Dr. King said, sure. So Dr. King in 1961 came to the Baptist Seminary in Louisville. If my house ever catches on fire, the thing that I'm going to grab on my way out is the photo of Dad and Martin Luther King having coffee together and planning civil rights strategy in the South. King was going to just speak to his classes, but this was a really turbulent time. You know, King actually had to have a police escort take him to the seminary because there had been so many threats. And when he got to the seminary, lo and behold, 500 people showed up. So they had to move his talk from my dad's classroom to the large chapel. And I remember my father saying years later that at the beginning, King didn't quite sound like the assured orator we know now. He was a little bit hesitant at first, I think, and intimidated. But boy, once he got going, he ended up with the whole crowd on their feet, and that had never happened in the chapel before.
0: Now, this was, of course, long before the March on Washington. Of course, he was well known, but a crowd of 500 showing up, that seems like a pretty small crowd when we look back on it. I guess it was big for your father and big for the community. A remarkable day. And I, from what I understand in your telling of the story elsewhere, that your father almost lost his job over this.
1: He did. He got into all kinds of trouble. I think there was a Time magazine poll a few years later that indicated that a lot of people hated this guy back then. We forget that. But it was a dangerous thing that my father did. He was called into the president of the seminary's office and told that the seminary was losing hundreds of thousands of dollars in donations from churches, particularly in the South, probably to the tune of $200,000, maybe more. And my dad just kind of shrugged and said, well, that was money well spent. Mm-hmm. He was a very plain-spoken guy. I think he felt really good about what he did. And, you know, my dad wrote 14 books, and I also have a picture of him standing there with Dr. King, and Dr. King holding a copy of my father's first book, Introducing Christian Ethics. My dad gave that to him, autographed it, and said, I'd like you to have this. But King kind of made this face that indicated that he'd already had to read it in his own ethics class, but he was glad to have an inscribed copy.
0: You've mentioned two photographs. When you see those pictures, you've got the family roots and the deep affection there. That would be overpowering to me to look at that, because it's not just about a fawning lover of Martin Luther King Jr.'s work who got to meet him. There's more going on with your dad there than just a snapshot or I'll get a famous person's signature autograph.
1: Oh, yeah. They were actively planning civil rights strategy and King's next appearance there in Louisville and the issues there in Louisville, which at the time was a very, very segregated city.
0: It seems to me that your father's interest in social justice and such certainly it goes back to being called a lint head when he worked in the mill, I would imagine.
1: You're absolutely right. Being called a lint head and also being called a hand. The workers there were called hands, literally. That's all they were. And he was working at age 13 in the mill before child labor laws, and there were not many protections at all. I mean, my father would stand there with a large blade cutting towels, just this repetitive motion again and again for hours and hours. And, you know, if he lost a hand or his good friend lost a finger, and so what? You know, the company didn't care. You were just a hand. So my father, yes, had a very, very strong sense of what it's like to be on that end of inequality. And he was very much an admirer of King and the work and, that he did.
0: Was he still alive at the time of the assassination?
1: Oh, yeah. Yeah, it was one of two times I ever saw my father cry.
0: The fact that Henley Barnett, Martha's father, the social activist, minister, and professor of Christian ethics, the fact that he rubbed shoulders with Martin Luther King Jr. presented us quite the temptation to stray deeper into politics and the story of the struggle for civil and human rights and her connection through her father to all of this. Well, we won't even get around to the episode of his life when Henley met in person with Nikita Khrushchev in the Kremlin in 1957. No, my actual aim and purpose in bringing up MLK with a language expert like Martha was strictly to explore the joy and wonder of words, especially words well wrought. And obviously, as a master of oratory, King fits right in with this aim. But I also got to wondering what Martha might have to say about the converse of speech, which is, of course, speechlessness. I'd like you to hear how that discussion went. I'm wondering if you have some strong views about the wonder, and not just the curiosity aspect, but the awesomeness of language.
1: The awesomeness of language, just the fact that we are the only creatures on the planet who can do what we're doing. Communicating by making these sounds and writing these symbols is something that we take for granted every day. And this is the last thing we should take for granted. And you know, I always tell people, if you're curious about a word, my gosh, go look it up, because you might find some wonderful surprises in the origins there.
0: Speechlessness. I know you've got a few words on that.
1: A few words on speechlessness. Well, speechlessness is kind of beautiful too, isn't it? I mean, I'm thinking about those images from the Artemis flight and the images from the James Webb telescope. I mean, I hate to say it, but language is inadequate, isn't it? It's what you feel is ineffable. It's not up to the task for some things. And as a language person, I hate to say that, but since you're pressing on that, yeah, speechlessness is great, isn't it?
0: Are you ever afraid when the words are lacking?
1: I'm lacking words right now. yes, I think that that's kind of that requires a certain amount of discipline, doesn't it, to just sort of sit with whatever it is, to sit with awe or to sit with, as you said, overwhelm. I think that we as humans are always trying to put our mark on things, to put our stamp on things, to fix things, and to just let yourself relax and take it in. I mean, I guess people find different ways to do that. I feel like everything I'm saying is inadequate, but I'm thinking about the experience of grief and having a grieving person in your life that you want to comfort. You know, we want to come up with all these great words, or we hesitate to write a thank you note because we don't know what words we should be using. You know, but the fact is that you can't fix it. You know, I mean, my dad always talked about how, you know, in the Bible, it talks about by the waters of Babylon, there we sat and wept. You know, sometimes all you can do is just sit next to the person and, you know, not say a word. And that, I think, is more meaningful than than any kind of Hallmark card you could come up with, yeah, you know, just that shared. And I think in a positive way, too, you know, if you're spending time with a person and you just have this companionable silence, you know, there's something really beautiful about that when you know that you don't have to say words, that there's enough of something between you, enough of communication between you, that words are unnecessary.
0: Sometimes words will span decades before we hear them. And I know you got to hear your father's voice in the recording in that lecture hall with Martin Luther King Jr. What went through you when you first heard that recording?
1: Oh, this is amazing. You know, I mean, I had always seen the photos of my dad and Martin Luther King. They were on the wall at our house, and I have copies myself. But yeah, just a few years ago, maybe 4 or 5 years ago, a friend of mine sent me a text and said, did you know that there's a recording of your father and Martin Luther King that you can listen to online? And I was shocked because we lost my dad back in 2004. And, you know, I haven't listened to his voice since then. And here's a recording of my dad introducing Martin Luther King to his students. It was shocking and wonderful. The hairs on the back of my neck just went up. I mean, I still feel that right now because, you know, my dad was a very learned man, but he also had this beautiful Western North Carolina drawl, this Southern drawl. And he also had a very dry sense of humor. And so to hear that voice, and in that particular context too, I mean, it would have been amazing to hear his voice at any time, but to hear his voice saying things that I'd never heard him say before, and he happened to be saying them to Martin Luther King, just left me speechless, left me breathless.
7: We are honored to have him and grateful for the opportunity to hear him speak to us today. I am aware of the fact that my classes in Christian ethics have grown considerably since yesterday. We're happy to have other classes joining us and professors who didn't get up their lectures for the day.
1: Something about the sound of his voice and the cadence and the music of his voice immediately sent me back. It was like when you get a whiff of something and all of a sudden you're just whisked right back to first grade, you know, the smell of the paste you used to eat or whatever. I just got whisked back decades to a time I remember where my dad took my brother Jim and me to the log cabin where he had been born on the side of Sugarloaf Mountain. I remembered that day so clearly as a result of hearing the music of his voice.
0: As long as we've been talking about the speechlessness, you've mentioned in your book Thin Places, and it kind of connects here. What are thin places? What does that mean for you?
1: Yeah, I was thinking about that as you were talking earlier. Thin places are those places where you have that kind of sense of wonder and speechlessness. It may be gazing out at the Grand Canyon. I've had it many times when I hike to the top of a mountain. You might walk into a big, beautiful church and feel it, or just someplace out in nature. And the term thin places refers to kinds of places where I guess the boundary between the physical world that we know and a world beyond that, I've often described it as feeling like I'm just seeing a scrim, like you would see on a theatrical stage. And, you know, maybe you could just like punch your fist right through it and get to the other side. A lot of people talk about thin places and they have lots of different ways of describing them. But for me, it's that liminal space, liminal from the Latin word for threshold, limen. It's that liminal space between here and there. And that's a good place, though, to just sit with silence, right?
0: I think
1: it really is. Just take it in, be a part of it. And I think it's one of those places, too, where you don't feel a boundary between yourself and whatever is immense there. I don't know, looking at the sky, going to a dark sky reserve or something, and just looking up and feeling that.

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5: You're listening to Constant Wonder. I'm Marcus Smith. I've had opportunity to visit with more than just one of our guests about the almost otherworldly experience of suddenly realizing you're in a thin place. And it always gets me thinking about times when words have been fully inadequate for me to express that feeling. But I never give up on words completely. That's why we have this podcast. Martha Barnett is author of Friends with Words, Adventures in Language Land. Moving on now from the sublime to the not utterly but nearly ridiculous, just listen to where things went next. My great-aunt Zola lived in a little tiny town in eastern Utah, and she was the one who knew all the gossip, and so she would write the social column in the local newspaper, the Roosevelt Standard, I think it was called. And she'd be on the phone learning stories, and she was with my grandmother one day. My grandmother fancied herself prim and proper, although she was a ranch woman with just recent Scandinavian ancestry of some pretty poor people. She told a story to my great-aunt Zola, and she said, "This is what happened." But Zola had already heard about it. And so Zola said, "Why, Geneva, I knowed that for years and years to come." That's kind of a strange verbs and tenses going on there.
6: That's a gem. I knowed that for years to come?
5: That's the way it was reported to me by my grandmother, yes.
6: Oh, that just gives me chills. I've never heard that one, but it makes a kind of weird sense, doesn't it?
5: I'm trying to, but...
6: for years to come? Wow.
5: This is a challenge. I want to know if you can top that.
6: Yeah, that just leaves me speechless. If I can top that, my goodness.
5: Yeah, well, we've hit a linguistic thick place is what we've done right there.
6: Exactly. Yeah, we've hit a linguistic thick place. And of course, what happens when somebody brings this kind of thing to my attention, you know, the first thing I want to do is go look at the research on this and see
5: if
6: other people say that. I've known this for years to come. I'm making a note right now.
5: Maybe it was her idiom. It was just her own idiomatic way.
6: It could have been her own idiolect, but I'm making a note right now.
5: Of course you are. Oh, also from eastern Utah is something that we used to call the Utah double subjunctive, and I don't know that that's accurate at all, but a lot of people would say, well, we might could do that.
6: Mm-hmm,
5: and so you
6: mm-hmm.
5: Is that a formal term? Am I in the ballpark?
6: It's called a double modal, and it's not just Utah by any stretch of the imagination. In fact, my dad's Appalachian family said might could all the time. There's a whole website about these. The Yale Grammatical Diversity Project has a whole treatise on might could and might would and expressions like that. They're called double modals, and they're very old.
5: When you hear that, does it catch your ear still?
6: Oh, absolutely. Yeah, yeah. Because, you know, it's the footprints of immigrants, actually. Mike Hood is a vestige of these early settlers in this country.
5: Well, let me give you a footprint of immigrants. I was visiting the same grandmother years ago. I was a teenager, and I would say, yeah, yeah, yeah. Mm-hmm. And that was my affirmative for yes. And she called me out, and she said, "Marcus, the word is yes. And can't you say yes?" And I looked at her and I said, "Grandma, I think your parents were from Denmark." And I think the Germanic way was more like, yeah. Mm-hmm. And I put it on her, and she was not happy, and that's where my story ends.
6: Yeah. I say yeah all the time. And it's funny the things that people decide to be sticklers about, because, I mean, that's one way to answer in the affirmative, but it's not the only one.
5: Yeah. Let's take a little bit of time to talk about people's language pet peeves, because I have a few pet peeves, and I don't think they might not be legit, but when people say reoccur instead of recur, because that's the norm these days to say reoccur, and I prefer recur, and, and am I being just wrong-headed? Am I a purist? Am I misinformed? What's wrong with me on my pet peeve here?
6: Well, nothing's wrong with you. Actually, they mean two slightly different things. I think recur means to happen again and again and again, and reoccur
5: a single
6: technically,
5: instance, maybe.
6: Yeah.
5: Oh, see how wrong-headed I can be.
6: Well, that's why we have to be we have to be careful about pet peeves, because sometimes you'll find out that your pet peeve isn't really a pet peeve at all. I like to describe our show as a spay and neuter program for your pet peeves. because, you know, so many of those so-called rules of grammar that we learned and that my mother, the English teacher, taught me aren't necessarily applicable. They were instituted by 17th and 18th century grammarians, self-styled grammarians, who decided that you couldn't end a sentence with a preposition, because what they were trying to do was fit the swollen foot of English into the too tight shoes of Latin grammar. You can't end a sentence in Latin, as you know, with a preposition, because that's not the way Latin works. Or splitting an infinitive. Please, you're welcome to split infinitives. In Latin, infinitives are one word. And it was the same thing in Old English as well.
5: Who's the person who said, that is one silliness up with which I will not put?
6: Yes.
5: I don't remember who that was.
6: Well, some people say it was Winston Churchill, but I believe that there have been earlier instances of that. But yeah, I love that. Errant nonsense up with which I will not put.
5: Oh, there we go. Well, on your show then, the podcast, the radio show, Away With Words, how much of time do you have to dedicate to this issue of what's proper? Because I would imagine after a lot of episodes, you feel, haven't we done this? Haven't we kind of litigated this before?
6: Well, it's funny. Early on, now, mind you, I've been doing this show for more than 20 years now, which still shocks me. Early on, when people were getting to know the show, I think they called in with more questions like that. You know, is this proper English, or English is going to hell in a handbasket? And by the way, where does that come from? And we don't know. It's just nice alliteration, and a handbasket is kind of nice and lightweight. But that's all we know about that.
5: It's a very strange mode of conveyance.
6: Yeah, it really is a little handbasket. But I think over time, as listeners have kind of gotten to know my co-host Grant Barrett and me, Grant is a dictionary editor, a lexicographer, as they've gotten to know us and our connections with linguists, I think they've come to appreciate the great diversity of English. There's so many different kinds of English, whether you're talking about Ghanaian English or Trinidadian English or British English or Canadian or New Zealand English. There are all different kinds of varieties of saying things, and what we like to do on the show is celebrate those.
5: I had a fun time with the back formations in your book when I was reading it.
6: Back formations, like what, for example?
5: Where the verb is turned into a noun, or maybe it's the other way around.
6: Yeah. Well, you're talking about denominalization, right? Denominalization is when you take a noun and you make a verb out of it. You know, people get really upset if you talk about so-and-so podiumed at the Olympics, for example. But this is a process that happens a lot in English. I think about a fifth of English words started their lives as nouns and then became verbs. And for anybody who's upset about that process, you hear it more and more, and I know people get bothered by it, but I would just suggest they email me or phone me.
5: Well, let's see what else I can pack in here before this episode ends. I'm going to pick a word, not totally random here, but it's one of my favorites. The word is scintillate.
6: Oh, I love the word scintillate. It comes from the Latin scintilla, which means spark. So if you're having a sparkling conversation, as I hope we are, that's a scintillating conversation. And you might say that's the, that's like being asked to choose a favorite star in the
5: right.
6: sky. Or I was recently reading an anthology, and I was thinking about how much I love the word anthology. You know, it comes from the Greek anthos, meaning flower. So we get chrysanthemum from that, which means golden flower, and anthurium, which literally means a flower with a tail, if you go back to the roots. And anthology is literally a gathering of flowers. The Latin word is florilegium. I think of it as a literary bouquet. I think of that word and I just think, gosh, I want everybody to know what a gorgeous word that is. I walk around with these things in my head and just want to share them with people.
5: Many thanks to our guest, Martha Barnett, co-host of Away with Words and author of several books about language and words. If you can think of somebody who would enjoy this episode, please pass it along. We invite you to help us connect with more and more people in the effort to highlight the quest for wonder in the world. And we would also love for you to visit us on Substack, where you can find episode transcripts and other funny, bonusy type things. 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I'm Marcus Smith. 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
10: Send L.J. Martin legend Glasker and BYU run away from Colorado State to improve to 3-0 on the season. But was a 41-23 victory good enough? After the win over the Rams, the Cougars jump up two spots to number 9 in this week's AP poll. Did the voters get it right?
11: ESPN's Trevor Maddich details the best from BYU's win over Colorado State and where BYU stacks up among the best teams in the Big 12 right now. And what did we learn about Big 12 football this weekend? We'll react to the biggest results and trends from Week 3 in another edition of Overreaction Monday.
10: Welcome to another winning edition of BYU Sports Nation, presented by the BYU Store, official outfitter of BYU fans everywhere. It's Monday, September 21st. I'm Jerem Jordan. He is Canvas Stadium tour guide Jason Shepard.
11: Look, we make sure we let everybody know. We hope you enjoy your time at Canvas Stadium, but we also need to make sure that you are aware that it could turn into a hostile environment.
10: Oh, by the way, there's a lightning delay.
11: Yeah, what was more intimidating, the lightning storm or the abundance of negativity from Rams fans towards BYU?
10: I think BYU's pretty used to the negativity at this point. It's every couple of games, you know? Every road game.
11: It's unfortunate. It is. Yeah. It's unfortunate.
10: It happened. We had the derogatory chant. We had a mid-game apology, which was a first. wondering if that was just sitting there ready to go or not.
12: They've got it ready just in case. BYU's coming. Let's go ahead and have this ready.
10: Yeah. Unfortunately, there's a banner that's joined. More on that in a second. But here's some convo after the game with Spencer from LJ Martin and Bear Bachmeyer talking about Colorado State fans throwing stuff.
13: Yeah, it was a lot of fun. They're throwing drinks at us before the game even started. So, yeah, just to go out there first.

0: Somebody, you know.
1: Did you just throw a burrito at me?
0: Just saying. You know, you're hungry afterwards.
1: Well, apple and root beer. These are enjoyed by this community. Jack DeMooney.
0: A little mic drop tweet afterwards.
1: Jack DeMooney fired up here. You can chant all you want about us Mormons, but just know in return we will empty your stadium one person at a time. Go Cooks. Many of those fans started to leave at the end of the third quarter where BYU was up.
0: Some of them left at halftime.
1: BYU was up 38-7 with 9:29 to go. Greg Welch, this makes me laugh every time. I really look forward to not having to keep track of this anymore. This banner, sorry about our fans, Colorado State 2026 is up there. Colorado 2025. So the state of Colorado representing in a negative way the last 2 years. At this point, we're pretty kind of used to that. Appreciate the apology, but yeah, the game happened. We move on. We keep going. Bye week for BYU.
0: The most important thing is that BYU dominated that game and is now
1: 3-0. Yes, they did. Undefeated to start a season again. Let's go. All rise and shout. It's time for What's Trending.
2: And LJ gets the first down and more into the second level. LJ busts it. 5. Touchdown. Legend sees it. Legend finds it. Legend grabs it. Legend 10. Legend 5. LJ Martin into the end zone. Said there have been no turnovers. Well, there is one now. Preston Rex untouched for the touchdown. Final score 41-23. BYU over CSU.
1: What's Trending is presented by Tim Daly Ford, part of the Tim Daly Auto Group, serving Utah since 1968. How about them Cougs? Number 11, BYU. No, number 9. More on that in a moment. Beats Colorado State 41-23 in Fort Collins. First meeting since 2010 there between the two teams. BYU 3-0 on the season. After the game, head coach Kalani Sitake spoke with Spencer about the dub.
3: Yeah, I mean, I thought the guys played hard. They're focused. It was nice to get on the road and see our fans here in Colorado. And so just really thankful that our players showed up and then ready to roll. You know, there are some things in the second half that I wish we could have back, namely the turnovers, things like that. But felt like we had the game under control. And the defense in the second half frustrated me with the mistakes. I mean, the turnovers, I mean, the penalties, and gave them extra time. So we'll be better. But these are valuable reps that I think will help our guys down the line.
1: So BYU wins. And, oh, by the way, they cover 17.5, right at 18. But like we talked about on Friday on the show, Shep, with Spencer and I, we were saying what would be good enough. So was this good enough?
0: Yeah, it was good enough. And especially because you saw, look, in my opinion, the first half that we saw in Fort Collins was the best half of football that BYU has played all year. And I'm talking after BYU goes up 7-0 on two plays, even with the defense allowing Colorado State to go down and score and tie the game at 7, I still think when you take the entire first half, that was the best half we have seen from this BYU team all year. BYU was in control of that game. And I understand that with Haas Haney going out, that certainly changes things for Colorado State. But Colorado State was not going to keep up with BYU offensively. That became clearer and clearer the more possessions BYU had. So maybe you end up with the starters staying in the game a little bit longer. The only thing that does probably is add more points for BYU. So for
1: added
0: me,
1: seven
0: yeah,
1: yep.
0: for me, it absolutely was enough. And with hindsight being what it is, you know, we talked about, is it going to be enough? What does BYU need to do in order to be able to move into the top 10? Well, clearly they did enough because they moved up to number 9. So absolutely they did enough.
1: Yeah, I agree. It was enough. It really was only one more touchdown than you wanted, right? So the twos and threes gave up 2 touchdowns. And there was some two-point conversion in there and whatnot, maybe even 2. That happened. If it's one last touchdown and it's 15, no one's saying anything.
0: Right.
1: It was that it was 2 touchdowns, and it was also that there was an interception. Bear throws a pick, and they're like, all right, let's get him out. And then Trace throws a pick,
0: on
1: and it's like,
0: row.
1: Oh, what's going on here? You know, stuff happens. It's okay. It was enough. It was enough because, one, we're not talking about an injury to Bear or LJ here where they may have lingered in the game and who knows what happens. When Bear ran that option and kept it late up 31, I was like, let's get him out of here. We do not need this. But it was 38-7 when BYU pulled the starters. BYU keeps the starters in, it's probably 59-7 or 59-14. Who knows? They're not going to do that. Also, Kalani talked about how he doesn't.

0: want to jeopardize the starters, and he believes in karma. And so it is what it is. Remember we talked about turnover margin last week on the show? I said, hey, unless it's like minus three or four, BYU is going to be fine. BYU was minus one. They turned it over for the first time this year. CSU does what they do, which is take the ball away. They have 10 takeaways on the year now. And BYU was minus one. Didn't matter. The yardage, amazing. 559. That's the most by an FBS team since 22 for BYU. That was amazing. And, you know, BYU was in control. Joe Wheat, 27 on X, posted this. I want to introduce you a stat called game control. It's the metric the committee uses in evaluating teams' game performance rather than scoring margin. Last night, BYU ranked 53rd in game control. Today, they're 22nd. BYU's fourth quarter was more annoying than damaging. So there you go. And then Stats of War, Parker Fleming, talks about net success rates. He posts this every week. Did we really get beat that bad? BYU was third in net success rate. They dominated this game. Everybody knows it. Despite, you know, minus one in margin, didn't matter. BYU was incredible, and it was enough. Would we have liked it to have been by a bigger margin? Yes. Does it actually matter to the playoff committee later and to the pollsters? It did not. I don't believe BYU wins this by more that they're eighth today. I don't think
1: I think nine was about as high as they were going
0: to
1: get.
0: And we'll get to that in a sec. But, like, no, it was good. BYU's relatively healthy, although we had no Tiger Bachmeyer, no Kyle Safarchuk in that game.
1: No Saliapanga.
0: Saliapanga, thank you. That was a surprise. No Cielo Serra as well. You know, three of those four are expected against TCU, TBD on Cielo Serra. And then hopefully there were no other kind of injuries in the game that we don't know about, because we walked in Saturday and didn't know about a few of those guys. And so hopefully that happens, that we're good to go. It was good enough. I know a lot of you were upset at it. It's going to be okay as if the twos and threes get a little run here and they give up a touchdown. Because guess what? Those opportunities and games are probably over. In Big 12 play, I don't see where the threes are going to be in that
1: especially
0: push.
1: In that – in those types of numbers of twos and threes.
0: Right.
1: You know what I mean? Like this
0: full
1: was
0: quarter.
1: A full – yeah, we're talking about a line change.
0: This isn't the whack.
1: Like a full squad change on that side of the ball.
0: Do you miss that on the D-line? The line changes? Like four out, four in?
1: Not really, no.
0: I do not.
1: So, yeah, I mean, this is a unique situation. Yes, and Kalani even said, we want these guys to play better. They need to play better.
0: They need real reps here.
1: But getting these reps, this will help them down the line. So, yes, BYU absolutely did enough. A brilliant first half in Fort Collins.
0: And would you like it to be better against the team's second and third string quarterback? Yes, we acknowledge all of that. But, hey, BYU covered. Journey Tonga looked pretty good.
1: Who else
0: looked great? LJ Martin. He was unbelievable in this. Let's talk about his game. First, here's Kalani Sitake and other BYU players talking about little John Martin.
2: I thought the guys were physical. We just kept it simple, block and run and make plays. And so that's what he's here for, you know.
3: LJ just kept running down their throat. And, I mean, receivers getting their blocks. I mean, it was all lining up for him to, you know, have his success. So, I mean, after when he was setting the tone, I mean, just the team just piggybacked off of what he was doing.
4: I think it was just like a point of emphasis this week, and we just wanted to establish it. And, the big guys up front did a great job, and then also the receivers downfield, they did a great job. So it was really easy.
0: Okay, LJ goes 15 carries for 176, three touchdowns. Was this LJ's best performance as a Cougar?
1: Yeah, look, the guy played a half. You know what I mean? Essentially, played a half and had these kinds of numbers, 176 yards and three touchdowns in the first quarter.
0: Yes.
1: In the first quarter.
0: Look at that note. First BYU player with three rushing touchdowns in a single quarter since Taysom Hill at Texas in 2014. How about that?
1: Yeah, look, and he had one carry after halftime. So essentially, he did this in a half.
0: Yeah.
1: So, yes, and look, everything he did looked effortless. Colorado State's defense had no answer for LJ Martin. And quite frankly, so far this season, no defense that BYU has faced has had any answer for LJ Martin. And he is well on his way to living up to being the preseason Big 12 Offensive Player of the Year. That was well-deserved at the time, and he's showing you why now.
0: He's a top-five running back in college football. The only question about what round he's going to get drafted in the projection right now is how fast is he. If he's a 4.59 guy, that changes things versus a 4.6 because he's a bigger back. He's a strong dude. He's going to, as I've said a million times, bang doubles off the wall. Had the home run, though, on play two from scrimmage, which was incredible. Can't wait to talk to Trevor Maddich, the offensive lineman, about that coming up after this segment. But I agree, this was his best game. He had 222 yards at Cincinnati last year on 32 carries. But his effectiveness in the first half and his domination, it's really his ability to get to the end zone that puts it over the edge for me. But the 11.7 yards per carry, incredible. I want to highlight Journey Tonga, too, who comes in when the defense knows that BYU is going to run with backups in, 10 for 91. I think we're going to see a little Journey Tonga in the next couple of weeks as well. He's done a nice job of creating physicality. Preston Rex gives you that kind of change-up as well with speed and hands and whatnot. But the BYU O-line did a great job of just bruising the CSU defense.
1: I mentioned this on social media over the weekend, and I want to take this show
0: on the road. Let's go!
1: Take this opportunity on this show to give props to Harvey Unga. What Harvey Unga has done with this running back group is stellar. You don't have a guy like Sione Moe, and we know how important he was going to be with this group. He's not played, obviously, since getting injured. Hopefully he's back and you can see him there. But you've had guys that have come in, Tonga, a perfect example of this. Preston Rex.
0: It looks like what Sione said.
1: They are coming in and they are prepared to be able to continue what we've seen from all the other backs. They are just churning out yards. So mega props to Harvey Unga.
0: And how about, Tyler Allgeier in the NFL.
1: Yeah.
0: Chris Brooks in the NFL. Jamal Williams, was in the NFL. LJ Martin's going to be in the NFL.
1: Yeah.
0: That great pull there. Great pull. Okay, LJ is in pursuit of the all-time BYU rushing record, which is 3,901 yards by Jamal Williams. So we begin today, for the first time, a weekly look at the road to the record books, the road to 3,902. This is country music, Rhodes.
1: This is me on the banjo.
0: Yeah, this is
1: I cut this track before the show.
0: You came in yesterday afternoon after church, and you recorded this, which is great. Okay, so after 176 against CSU, he's now at 2869. To break Jamal's record, he needs 1,033 more yards. Okay, that's 103.3 in the next 13 games. So he's averaging 109.3. He can do this. And some of you are saying, 13 games? They make the playoffs. Big 12 title game. That'd be 14 games. Just saying. That'd be awesome. So the road to 3902, because tying is for losers, okay? He's got to pass it by one. 3902. Let's go. Okay, how about legend Glasker as well? He continues to just break down opposing defenses, horizontally, vertically, all directions. He's blocking down the field on a bunch of these plays. Another big play, right, in this game, a 70-plus yarder. Here's Klein's attacking players on legends' impact on the field.
2: Yeah, I mean, he's exactly what Fessy thought he would be, and he's making a lot of plays. We're really proud of him. But
4: we're really able to stretch the field vertically this year. And I feel like sometimes this last year we lacked that, and it just makes it really easy making them be honest and, having to keep safeties deep, and if they don't, we're just going to throw it over their head.
0: That's what they'll do. Isn't it interesting, Shep, that we have not, and this goes for the whole group, including Legend, we have not said, oh, huge hole with Chase Robertson, Parker Kingston. They have filled it by being
1: effective.
0: And
1: that's not taking anything away from those players. They were great.
0: It's a credit to Legend and Kyler and JoJo, who made a guy just look silly, by the way, on one play. Legend is BYU's best receiver. And Spencer called it preseason. Like, he's going to lead in receiving yards. I thought Walker Lyons would be the leading receiver. They use him occasionally, but Legend's the man. And they use him in tunnel screens. They use him in jet sweeps. They send him deep. Any speed option availability where you can get Legend in space is effective right now.
1: There is nothing about him that shows true freshman to me.
0: No.
1: Everything about his game is so far advanced from what you would expect from a guy that's taking his first reps, in his first month as a collegiate athlete at this level.
0: First road game for him.
1: It's unbelievable. His ability to get behind the defender, and not just get behind the defender, but to make these unbelievable catches while in motion.
0: Come on.
1: With a guy on his tail. It's crazy.
0: Yeah, he's
1: so impressive, and I agree.
0: He's smelling the exhaust, though.
1: He is BYU's best receiver right now.
0: Yeah, he's awesome.
1: Good luck keeping up with him.
0: So overall, 18 yards a touch for him. average. Every time he touches the ball, 18 yards. Deep threat every play. 17 touches for 312, four touchdowns. He's got rushing touchdowns, two rushing, two receiving. His 131 yards against CSU, fifth most for a freshman, redshirt or true, in a game in BYU history. We're just getting started with this dude. 61-yard catch against Arizona, 70-yard catch against Colorado State. He is the best deep threat for BYU since who, in your opinion?
1: My thought immediately goes to Puka Nacua. Best deep threat since Puka. And if you're in the conversation with Puka Nacua, you're doing something right with what you're doing as a receiver. When you're being compared to that, yeah, that's pretty special. Pretty good.
0: My first thought was Todd Watkins, because I think he kind of runs like Todd in terms of the speed.
1: I can see that.
0: That's a deeper cut with 0405. Todd Watkins had like eight grabs of 50-plus in the 2 years here at BYU. Sports Illustrated, back when it was relevant, said that Todd Watkins was the nation's best deep threat. I do want to shout out Bear. I know he had the one pick, no touchdowns. It was a handoff day. Mm-hmm. 12 of 16, 227. 14.2 yards per attempt is the highest in his career in 17 games. 181.7 rating, third highest versus an FBS team in the rating. He's 15-2 as a starter. Bear was really good, too. I know he threw the one pick, whatever. Didn't throw any touchdowns. He could have thrown for four or five touchdowns if that's what they needed. They needed the run game. And so Bear continues to play really well.
1: You know, you just said something that stood out to me, that this BYU offense can be what it needs to be.
0: Yes.
1: If they need to run,
0: chameleon,
1: they'll run.
0: Yep.
1: If they need to throw, yep, they can do that. That is such an advantage for BYU that depending on how the defense is playing them, they can be whatever they need to be and still play at a high level.
0: It starts with the run, though. When you have maybe the nation's best running back in LJ Martin, his teammates are saying he's the best. He is awesome. Our question of the day is this. Was BYU's win over Colorado State good enough? At Filmographer on X. Of course it was. Last thing I need is to become a school like Oregon that gets so mad at losing to Oklahoma State that they feel like they need to take it out on a winless FCS team. That was 84-0 against Portland State in reference.
1: Yeah, and they're taking some heat for what they did in that one. This one from Gabe Ohms. No, the backups played the majority of the second half, which we lost 16-10 for a team with college football playoff aspirations. The second team must be better.
0: Okay, Gabe. Right, Gabe feeling otherwise. BYU Koala. Didn't feel like it Saturday night, but in reality, starters controlled the game. We beat the spread, even with them out for the majority of two quarters. Healthy team is a big dub. The good news is the twos from Notre Dame and the twos from BYU are not going to play against each other. It will be the ones. And twos have to come in when there are injuries, certainly. But, some of the threes were in there, too. So, valuable reps. BYU wins by 18. They cover and on to the bye week. Continue to weigh in on X, Facebook, and Instagram. Time now for the tempo to pick up a little bit in the hurry-up drill.
1: All right, latest AP poll, BYU now in the top 10, up nice. Two spots from 11 to 9. Is BYU in the right spot?
0: I think so. I don't think they should go above Alabama, Ohio State, or Miami, or Indiana right now. So I think 9 is perfect. Certainly there are going to be games, which we will break down later in the week, if we have a little more time with the bye week, of what that could look like towards the Notre Dame game, should BYU continue to win against TCU and Iowa State. But I think BYU is in the perfect spot.
1: Yep, I have no issues whatsoever. I think 9 is perfect, and I'm glad for once that the AP poll voters got it right.
0: Nice. fifth time in the last 7 years, by the way, that BYU has been ranked inside the top in the top 10 in some capacity during the year. That's pretty awesome. Okay, speaking of the AP poll, time now for the AP Voters Awards. The Blue Goggle Voter of the Week goes to Dylan Sin from the Journal Gazette. Has BYU as the highest on his list, number 7, highest of any voter. Journal Gazette in Fort Wayne, Indiana. He has BYU ranked out of Indiana at number 8. So that's notable.
1: We salute you, Dylan. The didn't watch the games over the week. We do not salute you, Jerry Humphrey, an Auburn beat writer. Has BYU unranked? The only voter that did not have BYU. I'm going
0: to
1: give him the benefit of the doubt that this was a clerical error. I don't know.
0: He had BYU at 13 last week.
1: Yes.
0: He just forgot.
1: It's a mistake.
0: Yeah.
1: Yes. This guy, do not get in.
0: Innocent mistake.
1: Do not go
0: after
1: Jerry. Come
0: on, Jerry. You're killing me, Jerry.
1: Do not go after Jerry on the socials.
0: Again.
1: Yes.
0: Don't do it again.
1: It's clearly a mistake. Yes. It's clearly a mistake.
0: Okay, last but not least, Kairos Tonga of your Kansas City Chiefs recorded his first NFL carry last night in a 33-30 overtime win over the Colts. Should they have gone for it on fourth and right? Did that seem familiar?
1: Yeah, how about the carry for 3 yards up the middle for the touchdown for Kyrus when he was with BYU?
0: That was awesome against Idaho State. I think he had a two-point conversion maybe as well, because I'm seeing online he had 2 carries for 6 yards. We know of this one for sure.
1: Yeah.
0: Austin Kafensis handing off to Kyrus.
1: Look at that.
0: That's a deep cut.
1: Yeah, got his first NFL. He's been a fullback with the Patriots for several snaps.
0: Yes.
1: But actually getting the ball, that was the first time. And the big
0: smile. Of course,
1: smile,
0: our boy Andy Reid's going to give Kyrus the ball.
1: The big smile on his face was priceless.
0: that was
1: absolutely fantastic. All right, tune in to Coordinator's Corner today as Kelly Papania and Justin Enna join Greg Wrubell to recap the win over Colorado State and look ahead to next week's game at TCU. That's today, 2 Eastern, on the BYU TV app and on ESPN+.
0: Up next, it's another Maddux Monday with ESPN's Trevor Maddux. He breaks down the win over Colorado State. Was it good enough? Plus, who are his top 5 teams in the Big 12 right now? This is BYU Sports Nation.
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0: Feels good. Welcome back to BYU Sports Nation. Jerem Jordan alongside Jason Shepherd. It's Monday, and you know what that means. A lot of you love this segment. We do, too. ESPN's Trevor Maddux joins the program. Trev, welcome back as BYU gets to 3-0 on the season. Great to talk to you. A lot of fans not worried about a win, per se, but was it good enough? What's your opinion of that?
10: Isn't that a great place for BYU football to be? That they have a dominating win? And they sit their starters after halftime, most of them, and the fans are wondering if it was good enough. That's a great place to be. I think it was good enough. I thought the starters were fantastic. I think people are kind of upset that in the fourth quarter especially, the backups gave up some points to Colorado State. But that was some critical teaching moment situations there. For example, there was a touchdown early in the fourth quarter by Colorado State, just a short run, kind of over left guard, and the two defensive tackles on that side, they just drove their guys a yard deep. That's good. But there was a linebacker over there that started at the point of attack, and when the back stemmed to the right before he came back to the left, the linebacker followed him over there, stacked behind one of his buddies, and then it was too late to get back to stop the running back from going through that original gap. Now, I don't know what that guy was told. Maybe he was told to do that, and somebody else was supposed to slant and take his spot on the other side. Either way,
11: from a film study and learning standpoint, those are critical moments, because all of these guys that played in the second half and especially the fourth quarter will be critical to BYU's success this season.
0: You of all people know what it's like to play, or not play in this case, in fourth quarter blowouts where you're playing in the WAC, you're blowing out fools, probably Colorado State a couple times. What is that like as you evaluate that, not only from the starter's perspective of like, hey, we did our job, but the team perspective and then the perception of the program in a win? Because like you said, hey, starters are healthy, which is great when they come out in those situations. You need critical reps for backups. You've experienced this. What do these games mean? And why is it okay when this happens?
10: Well, it's not a matter of just blowing people out. It's actually easy to blow out a team, especially a team that's not as talented as you. The hard part is where it's gritty. They hit you in the mouth. You fall behind and you have to fight your way back, right? The key from a standpoint of the players and the coaches is not that we dominated, yay us. It's did we play to the standard that we need to play to? And that means that whether it's the best team in the nation or the worst team in the FBS, did we do everything we were supposed to do in the way we were supposed to do it with the urgency and the violence that we're coached to do it with? And in this game, especially the starters, there were many things that were like that. There were a few that weren't. There were a few too many penalties, things like that. But from a standpoint of playing to the standard, if fans want to look at it the way the players and coaches look at it, don't look at the scoreboard, don't look at the box score and say whether or not the team did well. Look at whether or not they played to their standard from a standpoint of their alignment, assignment, technique, violence, and discipline. And for the most part, I thought this team did that very well.
1: One of the dominant players, Trevor, was LJ Martin, and he was absolutely fantastic. It almost looked effortless. And he racked up 176 yards on the ground. He had three touchdowns, all in the first quarter. He was absolutely unstoppable again.
10: Yeah, he was. And it was so much fun to watch how the whole thing came together in terms of all the pieces of the mosaic that was led by LJ Martin. My favorite play of this game was the second play, the 56-yard touchdown run by LJ, because of everything that happened. But you start with LJ. Right. So let me tell you the story of this play and you'll see what I'm so excited about. So LJ runs to the left and there's a lot of traffic over there. So he puts both hands on the ball to protect it while he's pushing through the traffic. Then he breaks through the other side. He's got the ball in his left hand and then he breaks to the right. So he switches it to the right hand and it sprints all the way to the end zone. He had perfect ball standards, ball handling to the highest standard on that play, in addition to everything else that he did. Now let me tell you the story of the offensive line. On that play, everybody sustained their blocks. That's why nobody could fall off and make the tackle at the point of attack. Right guard Trevin Osler, who was backup in for injury, swallowed up his guy at the point of attack, drove him then about 14 yards down the field into another defender who was trying to pursue. So let me tell you the story of the wide receivers on the right. You've got three guys over there, including tight end Walker Lyons. At the snap, he came inside to the deep safety and blocked him. And when LJ broke off to the right, that guy couldn't fall off and stop the breakout because of Walker Lyons' block. So that guy eventually, that safety, started running down the field away from Walker. Who picked him up? The second wide receiver to the right, JoJo Phillips, picked up that safety and blocked him all the way down to about the 7-yard line. But then he fell off of JoJo, and Legend Lasker, who was the third guy on that side, picked him up at about the 5-yard line to do the final escort of LJ into the end zone. Now, let me tell you the story of the wide receiver on the other side, on the wide left side. That was Kyler Casper. He came inside, shielded off his man so he couldn't stop any potential breakout. But then his guy took off at an angle in pursuit. And Kyle shattered him, blocked him all the way down to the goal line, about 7 or 8 yards to the left of where LJ crossed the goal line on the far right side. This was an absolute team effort. Every one of them, starting with LJ Martin, played to the highest standard. And that's why it's my favorite play. Yeah, we look at LJ and all the great things he did on that play, but everything came together on that play that shows the personality of this football team.
0: Legend Glasker had a great game as well. Top five in single game yards for a freshman at BYU ever with 131. He has the rushing touchdown on jet sweep as well. He's got 260-plus yard receptions now, Trevor. What kind of deep threat is he for BYU, and how does that kind of stretch a defense?
10: Well, he's phenomenal. I mean, he's got the speed. He's a legitimate 4-4 guy. And it's not just, though, his speed. It's that he's able to get separation. That's important. But most important is he's able to finish when that ball comes down deep down the field. That was a 70-yard pass play. Bear dropped a perfect throw into him on just a vertical route up the left sideline. And there was a defender who was a junior. Keep in mind, Glasker is a true freshman. That defender was all over him. That ball had to be perfect. And when the ball came down, the Colorado State defender was committing defensive pass interference. He grabbed the inside arm of Legend Glasker, and he held it down. So Glasker used his outside arm to make a one-handed catch 70 yards down the field, or 60, whatever it was at the time, when the ball came down, and made that catch one-handed, being interfered with by a guy who had 3 years more experience than he did. That's finishing a play. And so you talked about also the jet sweeps that he runs. He scored a touchdown on one of those. And you put all this together, and it means that defenses can't come up like they did last year, Texas Tech did last year, and gum up the running lanes and the short passing lanes, because all of a sudden you've got a receiver in Glasser that can get deep down the field and finish those plays. You've got a quarterback in Bear Bachmeyer that can drop dimes deep down the field. That ball was over 50 yards in the air by the time it came down. And then you've got other tall receivers and tight ends, by the way, that are also a threat. And so, led by Glasser in his speed and his finishing ability, it opens up a dimension to this offense.
1: It's a Maddich Monday here on BYU Sports Nation. The great Trevor Maddich joining us here. BYU now a top 10 team, according to the AP poll, moving up two spots from 11 to 9. Is that fair? Did they get it right at number 9?
10: I think that's about right. I look at it as respect for the BYU program to have them in the top 10 this early in the season. They've got a Power Four win against Arizona, which was a quality win. And I think they're about right. The thing is, when you look at, you know, who's ahead of them right now, you've got Alabama, Ohio State, Miami, Indiana at number 5. And so I think when they're stacked in a group like that, that's a lot of respect.
0: And certainly there's an opportunity for BYU to climb a little bit, not on the bye week per se or with the TCU win, but there are some interesting games coming up in the next couple of weeks in college football. So with Notre Dame just a few weeks away, under a month now, how high can BYU get? What kind of matchup could this be in Provo should BYU continue to win and Notre Dame keeps winning?
10: Well, it'll definitely be a top 10 matchup in that case. It could be a top 6 or 7 matchup. BYU's obstacle to rising is not so much the teams in front of them, because those are really good teams, and you would expect them to keep winning for the most part. The problem is behind them. USC is number 12, BYU sitting at number 9, and an example of that is that USC has Oregon next week when BYU is idle. And so if USC can beat Oregon, maybe worse than Oklahoma State did, I'm sorry, no disrespect to Oregon, but that would still be a quality win, and maybe in a bye week for BYU, that could be considered an excuse for the voters in the poll to move USC up above BYU. And that may not happen. I don't know. It's something that we'll be talking about and looking at. Certainly, it's a lot of fun. We'll either be super happy or super angry with the way it works out. But ultimately, if BYU and Notre Dame keep winning, then it is going to be an enormous matchup when the Irish come to town.
1: Let's talk a little bit about the Big 12 big picture. Certainly the highest profile game of the weekend was Friday night in Lubbock between Texas Tech and the Houston Cougars. Obviously the win goes to the Red Raiders by 2. What were some of your takeaways from the Big 12 games this weekend?
10: Well, I thought the Big 12 is deep. I mean, they're deep. I mean, one thing that really stood out was Kansas State and Avery Johnson. Avery Johnson, their quarterback, up until this year, hasn't really put it together the way people expect him to because of his physical talent. Well, now his coach is Colin Klein, who played that same quarterback position at Kansas State with a similar skill set. And you've got Avery Johnson flourishing. I mean, he did some things statistically in this last game that haven't been done at Kansas State for 30 years, for goodness sake. And so Kansas State, and they're undefeated. Cincinnati is undefeated. West Virginia is undefeated. They just beat a Virginia team that played for the ACC championship last year and are expected to be one of the favorites to go back to the ACC championship game this coming season. So those are three undefeated teams. You've got Texas Tech. As their quarterback situation continues to evolve and resolve, they're going to be one of the best teams in the country, not just in the conference. And you look at Houston, you mentioned them, Jason. They are also one of the best teams in the conference and a team that still has a good chance to make it into the Big 12 championship game. And then you've got BYU and Utah, right? And people just assume that BYU is the best team in the Big 12, and maybe they are. I think they are 1A. I think Utah right now has to be considered 1B. Utah has been annihilating people, and they've been playing exceptionally well to that standard with a 1-2 quarterback punch that has been very, very effective. I think you put BYU at 1A right now just because of some tiebreakers. BYU's offensive line is more experienced playing together than Utah's rebuilt offensive line, but that will evolve over the course of the season. This game that these two will play later on this year will be an enormous game. But when you look at this conference is beating teams that are highly rated teams and respected teams in other conferences. And you've got teams at the top of the Big 12 that this is a year that there's a good chance you'll get two into the playoff.
0: That's the hope, and we certainly hope BYU is one of them. As always, Trevor, we always appreciate your time and love your insight on BYU Sports Nation. Thanks, man.
1: Thanks, Trevor.
10: Thanks, guys.
0: ESPN's Trevor Maddich, the best.
1: Yes, he's awesome.
0: Maddich Mondays.
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0: Still to come, what BYU head coach Kalani Sitake said he wants his team to accomplish during the bye week. 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
1: Number 11, BYU beat Colorado State 41-23 on Saturday night. And Fort Collins to improve to 3-0 on the season. LJ Martin led the way for the Cougars with 176 rushing yards and 3 rushing touchdowns, all in the first quarter. Up next for the Cougars, bye week before heading to Fort Worth to play TCU on October 3rd. After the game, this was Kalani Sitake on what BYU is trying to accomplish during the bye week.
2: Oh, it's a work week for us, so we need to progress. We need to get better as a team. We need to develop. A lot of young guys got to grow up real quick, so that's a good week for them to grow up. And then we also need some guys to heal up and so that they'll be ready for us and when we get ready to go to TCU.
1: Also, for BYU football, after the win, BYU moving up 2 spots to number 9 in this week's AP poll. It's the 5th time in the last 7 seasons that BYU has been ranked in the top 10 at some point in the year.
0: How about that? Cougars in the NFL, Fred Warner, 5 tackles, half a sack for the Niners in a 35-13 win over the Dolphins. Zane Anderson had 2 tackles for Miami in the loss. Tyler Allgeier had 5 carries for 10 yards, 2 catches for 9 yards for the Cardinals in a 31-7 loss to the defending Super Bowl champion Seattle Seahawks. Chris Brooks had 4 carries for 11 yards and a 15-yard grab for the Packers in a 2017 win over the Jets. They had to come back in that one. Kyle Van Noy had a tackle and a TFL for the Vikings in a 9-3 win over the Bears.
1: Elsewhere, Kairos Tonga recorded his first career NFL carry for 3 yards as Tonga, Kingsley Suamataia, and Andy Reid and the Chiefs beat the Colts 33-30 in overtime. Ryan Rico punted 8 times, averaging 43.1 yards per punt with 4 punts inside the 20 for Cincinnati. They win over the Texans 20-6. And Puka Nacua and the Rams host Jack Kelly and the New York Football Giants tonight on Monday Night Football.
0: It's a fun matchup, 2 Cougs involved. Number 24 women's volleyball swept Utah State Saturday to finish up non-conference with an 8-1 record. Claire Little Chambers, Sophia Callahan combined for 25 kills on a 5-11 hitting percentage in the win. Up next for BYU in the Big 12, the opener in league against number 18 Baylor Friday in Provo on FS1.
1: Number 23 women's soccer opened up Big 12 play with a 1-1 draw at Arizona on Friday night. Mia Getchie scored her first goal of the season to get BYU a lead in the 51st minute before Arizona scored the equalizer in the 85th. BYU back in action Thursday. It'll be the Big 12 home opener against UCF.
0: Number 9 men's cross country won the John McNichols Invitational on Saturday at Indiana State. Taven Kitchen led the way for BYU, finishing third. Noah Jenkins, James Corrigan, Dalton Mortensen, Isaac Hedengren all finished in the top 20.
1: And Jimmer Fredette officially returned to the 3x3 court this weekend, helping lead Team Miami to win the FIBA 3x3 Phoenix Challenge, earning a spot in the FIBA 3x3 World Tour in Macau.
0: World traveler again, that passport.
1: Yes, he is.
0: Filled up. After the break, it's time for the Week 3 edition of Overreaction Monday. Tech's win over Houston was good, but how good? West Virginia is the surprise team in the league. Does a win in London count for 2 for ASU? The latest and greatest from around the Big 12 is up after this timeout.
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0: Welcome back to BYU Sports Nation live from Studio B. Texas A&M misses Colin Klein on offense, I'll tell you that. Now doing stuff with Avery Johnson and K-State. Busy weekend of football in the Big 12, so now time to discuss results, trends, who's up, who's down. In Overreaction Monday, we're going to give each other statements and discuss whether that's an overreaction. You're covering half the league, I'm covering the other half. What do you have, Chip?
1: All right, first one. Despite losing to Texas Tech, Houston is the third best team in the Big 12 behind BYU and Utah. Is this an overreaction?
0: No, I agree with Trevor. I think it's BYU, Utah, and then we were discussing on our call. I think Texas Tech is the third best team in the league right now. Houston is good, but I wouldn't say they're third. What do you think?
1: I think there's a case that can be made. I think they have looked better.
0: Better than last year?
1: Better than what Texas Tech, even though they've got a better record, even though they won the head-to-head. I think what Houston has
0: done... Even though they just lost?
1: I have not been impressed with anything that Texas Tech has done so far. They should have lost in Corvallis.
0: And they could have gone to OT on Friday.
1: Yeah, so this to me, Texas Tech has not... Now, they have plenty of time to make sure they get better. Yeah. But to me, Texas Tech has not looked great.
0: Because the standard's so high based on last year?
1: Probably.
0: Yeah,
1: probably.
0: Because last year was so dominant that it's like, well, it wasn't last year. It's like, yeah, they're still pretty good. They're ranked in the top 15.
1: Yeah, Houston's going to be is dangerous.
0: Okay, maybe we already answered this, but Utah, second best team in the Big 12. Overreaction or no?
1: No, I think that's spot on. I think
0: they've
1: they're the second best team.
0: They look great, and I hate it.
1: Yeah,
0: they
1: no,
0: look 100%. Amazing.
1: Can't stand it.
0: They look really good, and I don't like it.
1: Yeah, that's not an overreaction at all. All right, West Virginia's 3-0 start is real.
0: When you have a ranked win over Virginia in Charlotte, neutral site, that's pretty good. You know, they beat Coastal by 7, crushed UT Martin, and then beat Virginia by 11. They're playing Oklahoma State this week, and I can't wait, because that'll be a good test for West Virginia and Oklahoma State to be like, okay, is one of you super legit? Because that Oregon win was obviously awesome, and now West Virginia comes in with a ranked win as well.
1: Yeah, before the ranked win, I don't know if I would have said that they were real. What I do know is the offense looks real. The offense is putting up some points. They are legit. So right now, I think I'm going to say I think the 3-0 start right now is real.
0: Okay, overreaction or not. Iowa State, top 8 team in the league, upper half.
1: Man, they're putting up points. Mm-hmm. I think that's an overreaction right now. I think things are going to change when they get into Big 12 play.
0: Okay, they play Utah this week. So we're about to see how
1: although
0: good
1: I would really
0: is.
1: Like them to continue this type of play for one more week.
0: Go Clones!
1: If you can. If you can, please.
0: They beat Bowling Green 55-7. They almost beat Iowa on the road 16-13.
1: That was there for the taking.
0: Cy-Hawk typically very close regardless of the records. I know that's like a cliche in sports, but Iowa State and Iowa really do play close. So I think they're just outside the top half. I think the statement I said is an overreaction. Am I supposed to come in with something I believe or not? I'm not sure, because I don't believe what I said.
1: All right, how about this? Kansas State is a legitimate contender for the Big 12 title.
0: I think they are. We need to see them play tougher competition. They played Nicholls, Washington State, and Tulane, but they've looked great. That offense is going. The question was, could Colin Klein engage Avery Johnson?
1: Yep.
0: Avery Johnson has run for over 200 yards in three games. He is efficient. He's playing well. This is kind of what we were afraid of with Avery Johnson. Luckily, BYU doesn't play K-State in the regular season. But I'm going to say it's an overreaction right now. But don't be surprised if they are in the hunt later in the year. They play at Cincy and then next week, Houston.
1: Yeah, I think this team is legit. And it's for what you said. Colin Klein is the Avery Johnson whisperer. He has unlocked all of the potential that we've talked about with Avery Johnson for a couple of seasons. This guy has all the tools.
0: Yep.
1: And now we're starting to see it turn into really impressive performances and wins.
0: Yeah, last but not least, Colorado, worst team in the league after the 41-7 loss to Northwestern?
1: Yeah, probably.
0: They beat Georgia Tech on the road.
1: It's not an overreaction. Yeah, I think you got to go that way right now.
0: No, Weber State scored 21 against them. They feel like the worst team in the league. Because I thought maybe Iowa State would be.
1: Georgia Tech's we lost to them.
0: Make a field goal, and Colorado State is a little different. They're 1-2, but they're 2-1, and yet we're saying they're the worst team in the league. Doesn't feel like an overreaction because that loss was bad.
1: Yeah.
0: That was really bad.
1: All right, if you want to watch more BYU Sports Nation content throughout your week, like interviews, trending topics, deep blues, and more, make sure to subscribe to the BYU Sports Nation YouTube channel to watch anytime on demand.
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0: Welcome back to BYU Sports Nation, live in Studio B on this 3-0 winning Monday, BYU into the bye week. Time now to recap the triple option. Spencer and I made some predictions, three of them, you could have guessed by the name of the segment. On Friday, Spencer said Bear Bachmeyer will have another 4-plus total touchdown game. Nope. L.J. Martin goes for at least 120 rushing yards. Oh, yeah. An upset special. He called West Virginia over Virginia. Well done by the seer, Spencer. I said BYU would cover. Check. L.J. Martin scores 2-plus touchdowns. Check. I believe I said 3 in the first quarter. No, I didn't say that. And then my upset special is Houston over Texas Tech. Oh, the Cougars almost delivered.
1: So close.
0: Like 3 inches away from tying that game.
1: Yeah, seriously.
0: On the 2-point. So Spencer up 5-3 on the season in the triple option. Our question of the day. Was BYU's win over Colorado State good enough? At Cougar Stats, of course it was. BYU could have rolled up 60-plus if Kalani was the bloodthirsty pirate some BYU fans wanted him to be. Anyone actually watching the game or even doing a brief box score perusal knows darn well BYU overpowered the Rams. That's well stated.
1: This one from Mark S. McKinney. For me, yes, a win is a win is a win. That said, college football playoff decision makers may beg to differ. In the final analysis, just keep winning and quiet the haters! Exclamation point.
0: Absolutely. It was an 18-point win. Josh Doez. Yes, everyone's overreacting because of the sloppy ending, but that will actually help us stay humble and have something to work on in the bye week. That's a good point. And oh, by the way, starters pretty healthy.
1: This one from BYU is pretty good. Says, yes, we're ranked number 9 now.
0: I love the logic there. Our elite voice of the day is presented by PAX Healthcare Careers Built for Victory. Godfrey Dav 7504. Absolutely. It was 17 plus, my man. And get some valuable experience from the twos and threes. Now we can stop playing road G6 games now. Now? Question mark? I'm in favor of no more road G6 games. Although, let's be honest, that was great for BYU fans to show up there. Was it great for CSU fans to act, some of them, in the way they did? Perhaps not. Today's Rise and Shadow, presented by Mountain America, the official credit union of BYU Athletics.
1: Yeah, really scary moment in the Utah State at Utah game with former Cougar linebacker Harrison Taggart having to be taken off the field in an ambulance. The good news is that, by all accounts, things are progressing for him. Social media posts, as you can see. So thoughts and prayers to the former BYU Cougar as he recovers.
0: Bear Bachmeier, happy birthday. Today's the day in 1823 that Moroni shows up to Joseph Smith. And it's Earth, Wind, and Fire Day. Do you remember? We do. Our thanks to today's guest, Trevor Madden. Sorry to Dennis Pitta. We ran out of time.
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0: Coordinator's Corner coming up at noon Eastern on the BYU TV app and ESPN Plus. For Jason, I'm Jim. Shout out to Jeff Cowart. Go Cougs!
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6: This is Finding Center, a daily half hour of spiritual focus. Today on Finding Center, the theme is Remembering the Savior. Elder Ulysses Suarez, a member of the Quorum of the 12 Apostles of the Church of Jesus Christ of Latter-day Saints when this devotional address was given, will share his BYU devotional address entitled, Always Remember Him.
7: Good morning, dear students, faculty, and staff. What a privilege is for my wife, Roseanne, and me to be with you today. We are thrilled for this opportunity. Thank you all for taking the time to be with us today. What a wonderful sight we have from this pulpit. You look all good and wonderful. Your faith and love for the Lord are very evident. I know how busy you are, and I know you could be doing something else at this hour. I compliment you for choosing to be here with us. I bring love and greetings from the First Presidency and Quorum of the 12 Apostles to all of you. They think and pray for you more than you can imagine. And I hope you feel how much we and the Savior love you through my message today. As I was preparing for this devotional, it came to my mind how special and blessed you are, all of you. You came to Earth during a very significant time in the world history. you have been preserved to be born at this time when we are preparing for the second coming of Jesus Christ. President Russell M. Nelson, our prophet, and his wife, Sister Wendy Nelson, recently addressed the youth of the church, and they referred to them as a special generation, and surely that applies to you, young adults, as well. Let's listen what they said.
8: Our Heavenly Father has reserved many of His most noble spirits, perhaps I might say His finest team, for this final phase. Those noble spirits, those finest players, those heroes are you. You are among the best the Lord has ever sent to this world.

However, we are living in challenging times that have been prophesied by centuries by prophets and apostles, both ancient and modern. Throughout history, they have expressed their concerns about the last days. We have seen steadily declining moral values that have dramatically changed the world through the years. Modern communication has drawn people into the world and its values, and secularism has changed the way people see God's hand in their lives. As a result, we witness an increasing number of people who are confused about their identity as children of our Heavenly Father. They also have become confused about what really matters in life, and many who were once strong in faith have developed a spiritual apathy. My dear friends, you are truly a chosen generation, the hope of Israel in these days, and a generation that has been given many promises, including increased access to excellent health care, remarkable educational opportunities, and financial prosperity beyond any generation in time. In many regards, you live a higher quality of life than ancient kings, queens, and emperors. You are the hope of God to help God's children to remember Him, His love, and His sacrifice for them, to see His loving arms reaching out to them. We learn in the scriptures about this cycle of prosperity and pride that has affected God's children throughout human history. In simple words, it is very clear that when people have remembered the Lord, they have prospered. But when they forgot Him, they fell into this cycle of pride because of their rich technological advances and educational opportunities, and then as a result, became a people who rejected the Lord, His covenants, and forgot the poor, needy, and the strangers around them. Eventually, their society collapsed because they had become morally bankrupted. Then, through the resulting trials, they become humble, repent, and turn back to the Lord. The same cycle has occurred throughout history among many powerful nations and empires. I recently was reading about Uzziah, one of the kings of Judah, who lived between 792 to 740 BC. His name in Hebrew, Uzziah, means Jehovah is my strength, or Jehovah's strength. His life relates to what I just mentioned. At first, Uzziah was known as someone who was remembered the Lord in his life. Even his own name helped him remember the Lord. Uzziah began his reign by seeking, listening, and worshiping the Lord. The Bible states, quote, "And he, Uzziah, did that which was right in the sight of the Lord, and he sought God in the days of Zechariah, who had understanding in the visions of God. And as long as he sought the Lord, God made him to prosper." Close quote. It was during the reign of Uzziah that the kingdom of Judah experienced the greatest period of prosperity and influence since the reign of the King Solomon. But unfortunately, pride in his military triumphs, pride in his great power and wealth, caused him to forget the Lord. Because of this sin, Uzziah was struck with leprosy. Because of his disease, Uzziah was forced to live isolated from his people until he died. Uzziah prospered in every way in his life while he remembered the Lord. But when he forgot him, Uzziah experienced heartbreak, disappointment, and sorrow for his sin. Based on what happened to Uzziah, how can a special generation like yours, who has received so many promises, avoid the cycle of prosperity and pride? How can you avoid being affected by modern-day leprosies that destroy us and afflict us? How can you apply Uzziah's experience in your life and always remember the Lord in all you do? These are the same questions I ask myself. In light of Uzziah's story, let's consider one of the covenants that we renew weekly when we partake of the

0: sacrament, the covenant to always remember him, the Savior. This covenant is repeated in both sacrament prayers. An important word of this covenant is remember. And the word remember is constantly used in the scriptures. It appears hundreds of times in the scriptures. In ancient Israel, the word remember was used in many instances to help the Lord's people to remember what he had done for them in times past. It was even more commonly used in the context of covenants the Lord made with his people. The children of Israel, like many today, had a difficult time remembering the Lord and his commandments. And because of their forgetfulness, they often suffered painful consequences. That is one of the reasons the Lord used the word remember. For example, the journey of Israel from Egypt began with, and I quote, "Remember this day in which ye came out from Egypt, out of the house of bondage, for by strength of hand the Lord brought you out from his place." Close quote. So the word remember comes from the Latin word memor, and means to be mindful of. And re means again. So in this context, the word remember means to have in or be able to or bring to one's mind an awareness of someone or something that has seen, know, or experienced in the past. There is a strong correlation between the emotion felt and the resulting memory. Thus, the stronger the emotion, the more vivid and influential is the memory. In the Hebrew context, the word remember involves a knowledge that is accompanied by appropriate action. Thus, doing is an essential part of the remembering. That is exactly what happened with Uzziah, the king of Judah, isn't it? Even Uzziah's own name reminded him where he was to turn for help during his life as he made decisions. In summary, the more we remember the Lord, the more power we will have to keep on the path doing what the Lord expects from us. In this sense, when we partake of the sacrament, we witness unto God, the Eternal Father, that we will remember the Savior in our mind, in our heart, at all times, and in all places. We promise that we will keep in our hearts vivid emotions and feelings of gratitude for his sacrifice, for his love, and his gift for us. We also promise that we will act upon these memories, feelings, and emotions. 1 year following the restoration of the Church of Jesus Christ of Latter-day Saints, the Lord gave to Joseph Smith a revelation that is found in Doctrine and Covenants, section 59. This section gives a broader dimension to the covenant of always remember him. This is what the Lord instructed Joseph Smith, and I quote, "Thou shalt offer a sacrifice unto the Lord thy God in righteousness, even that of a broken heart and a contrite spirit, and that thou mayest more fully keep thyself unspotted from the world, thou shalt go to the house of prayer and offer up thy sacraments upon my holy day. Nevertheless, thy vows shall be offered up in righteousness on all days and at all times. But remember that on this, the Lord's day, thou shalt offer thine oblations and thy sacraments unto the Most High, confessing thy sins unto thy brethren and before the Lord." Close quote. Through this revelation, the Lord taught us about the why, the how, and the what to do to always remember him. The why? To fully keep thyself unspotted from the world. The how? That thy vows shall be offered up in righteousness with a broken heart and contrite spirit. And finally, the what? To offer thine oblations and thy sacraments unto the Most High, confessing thy sins unto thy brethren and before the Lord. This scripture mentions the word oblations. In the scriptures, the word oblation implies a full devotion to the Lord, offering him a broken heart and a contrite spirit. It also means any sacrifice we make for the Lord. Thus, the covenant of always remembering him relates to sacrificing everything for the Lord with a broken heart and a contrite spirit. All this confirms that remembering the Savior is to act upon the things that will keep us on the path to righteousness. What a priceless gift has been given to us as we partake of the emblems of the broken body and the shed blood of the Master on his Sabbath day. As we partake of the sacrament, we eat the broken bread in remembrance of his body. We drink the water in remembrance of his blood that was shed for us. And the covenant with the Lord that we always remember him, we then receive the marvelous promise to always have his Spirit to be with us if we act upon our covenant. Partaking of the sacrament is regarded in such importance by our Heavenly Father that we are admonished to partake of it regularly every Sunday. So, my dear friends, the covenant of always remember him should influence and inspire us in every decision and action in our lives. King Benjamin in the Book of Mormon taught, and I quote, "Therefore, I would that ye should take upon you the name of Christ. All you that have entered into the covenant with God, that ye should be obedient unto the end of your lives. And I would that ye should remember also that this is the name that I said I should give unto you, that never should be blotted out, except it be through transgression. Therefore, take heed that ye do not transgress, that the name be not blotted out of your hearts. Thus remembering the Savior every single day affects every single decision we make." In effect, for example, how we speak, what we choose to do, to watch, to read, and to listen to, and how we treat one another. I can assure you that the Lord himself will inspire these decisions, guide us in our challenges, and assure that the harvest will be positive. I definitely can assure you that we won't be affected by the modern day leprosies that are conducting people away from the path of righteousness. My dear friends, given the reality of the atonement of Jesus Christ, life has eternal and divine possibilities for those who always remember him. It is of a central importance to remember the feelings we have when we partake of the sacrament. We are preparing for eternal life and exaltation as we partake of the sacrament and promise to remember the Savior in our hearts and minds, knowing that will help guide us in every decision and action. I invite you to join me in reflecting about the impact this important principle can have in our personal lives. Please consider some of the things we can do to always remember Jesus Christ. The Savior said, and I quote, "Ye are my friends, if ye do whatsoever I command you," close quote. Our Savior Jesus Christ was motivated by his commitment to always remember the Father, to always do God's will, because of his infinite love for God and for us. His sincere prayer in Gethsemane still echoes in my mind, "Abba, all things are possible unto thee. Take away this cup from me. Nevertheless, not what I will, but what thy wilt." Paraphrasing the words of the hymn, "I Stand All Amazed," composed by Charles H. Gabriel, "I declare to you that I stand all amazed by the moment when Jesus was nailed to the cross. And while still stumbling under his load, he said, 'Father, forgive them, for they know not what they do.'" My dear friends, I stand all amazed that for me, He was crucified that for me, a sinner, he suffered, he bled, died, and was resurrected. And he promised me that if I have a contrite spirit, acknowledging my sins and my shortcomings, and if I am willing to repent, loving God's children like the Savior, the Lord will guarantee my forgiveness and my place at His side. It is wonderful that even for a man like me, there is a chance if I always remember Him. I share my testimony with you today that these words are true and worth remembering. I love my Savior. I adore Him. I love my Heavenly Father. I worship Him in the name of His beloved Son. As one of His ordained apostles on earth, I leave a blessing upon you, a blessing to help you to always remember and recognize the Savior in your lives, a blessing to help you to always remember to come unto Him, to allow His influence to guide your thoughts and feelings and your decisions, to always follow Him, a blessing to always look to Him in moments of distress, in moments of difficulties, in moments of depression and challenges, and a blessing that will allow you to feel of the Savior's love and His real concern for your well-being. I plead with you, my dear friends, to remember that you are precious children of our Heavenly Father, reserved to come to earth at this point in history. Remember that you were chosen by the Father to come at this time because you can have the power to face the challenges of this era. Please remember that happiness and peace in this life and in the world to come depend upon remembering the Savior and your covenants with Him daily. I testify to you that Jesus Christ lives. I know He lives. I know He leads this church through prophets, seers, and revelators. I assure you with all my heart that you will be very safe if you follow the teachings of our prophets in these very difficult days. Let's not allow the rich and marvelous blessings we enjoy to create confusion in our minds and hearts as they did with King Uzziah and many others. I witness that when we put our trust in the Savior, in His love, and in His atoning sacrifice, seek for His help, even in the things that are confusing us, Jehovah will be our strength, and Jehovah will help us as He did for Uzziah before his fall. I invite you to feel His love and have faith that He'll come to you. I promise in His name that He is near and that He will indeed come to you. He will always be with us. Let's always remember the Savior. Let's always remember His love. This is my sincere testimony and love for all of you that I share in the name of our Savior, our Redeemer, even Jesus Christ. Amen.
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7: I firmly believe that especially a professor of religion can't leave themselves out of the classroom. 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
9: On In Good Faith, it's our privilege to hear stories and accounts from believers told in their own words. 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
10: I'm speaking in good faith today with Dr. Ravi Gupta, a scholar of Hinduism. He currently holds the Charles Redd Chair of Religious Studies at Utah State University. Ravi, thank you for being a guest.
7: It's a pleasure. Very good to be here, Steve.
10: Previous to that, you received a PhD from Oxford, and we like to mention you were 21. I don't know if you're tired of people bringing that up.
7: I'm sure even when I'm 70, people will be talking about that. So I don't mind, no.
10: And currently, for this semester, you are a visiting scholar at the Neil A. Maxwell Institute for Religious Scholarship here at Brigham Young University.
7: Yes, that's right.
10: Here's my very first question for you. Some people really love music, but then if they become a professional musician, it robs a little of the joy. Is that same in faith? If you begin to study your faith, do you lose something or is it just expanded?
7: That's such a great question to start with. You really hit the nail on the head in terms of the whole experience of being a scholar and a practitioner or disciple in one's own tradition. I mean, the answer to your question is yes for some people, but it fortunately hasn't been the case for me. I've really come to grow deeper both as a scholar and as a practitioner of my tradition. It's been an incredible journey with some twists and turns, but the joy has grown, I think, over time. I'm really happy about what I chose as a career path, as a personal path. Sometimes as I'm in the classroom and students ask difficult questions that have no straightforward answers, or I'm seated in my office talking to a student who's going through a difficult time in regard to the questions of faith and reason, I think, you know, it would have been perhaps a little bit more straightforward to be a professor of mathematics. That was one of my undergraduate majors. Because the questions we deal with in religion never seem to have easy answers or answers that everyone can agree about, even at the undergraduate level, right? Which is, in all my math classes, at the undergraduate level, the challenge was to understand what was happening, not to question the truth of it. I'm sure that happens at more advanced levels, but not at the undergraduate level. For us, it's a daily challenge. It's like struggle in one's own life and in the lives of our students. But I wouldn't give that up for anything. It's why I go into work every day, is to live what I teach, essentially.
10: Would you have guessed this career path as a boy in Boise, Idaho?
7: No. As a child of Indian immigrants, the career path that was the most obvious one, the most stereotypical one, was to become an engineer, and if not an engineer, a doctor or something of that nature. I was very fortunate to have parents. I am very fortunate to have parents who were very open to the idea of their son choosing a path that most children of immigrants don't, because it's a much less clearly defined path to stability economically and personally. So I didn't even know that this existed as an option. But I think there were a number of things that, looking back now, knowing what I know now, would have pointed in the direction that I am here today. But not at that time, no, I wasn't really. In fact, when I was in my teens and my parents were looking for a graduate school where I could study Sanskrit, which is India's ancient language, they visited Harvard University and met with the person who was then chair of the Department of Sanskrit. And he looked at my parents. My father was in Boston for a business trip. And he said, "Do you realize, Mr. and Mrs. Gupta, that you are the first set of Indian parents who have ever come to me looking for a place for their son to study Sanskrit? And do you realize, moreover, that if he becomes a professor of Sanskrit, you will be feeding him for the rest of your life?" And my father was really quick at that. He said, "No, I've got a younger son who's an engineer, and he can feed him." But that younger son, my younger brother, Gopal Gupta, he today is also a professor of religious studies at University of Evansville in Indiana. So, and I'm happy to say we're both feeding ourselves.
10: Good. From what I've read, you're in the Vaishnava section. You can help me with the terminology, because Hinduism is so broad. It's so ancient. How does that distinguish from the other groups?
7: Yeah, you're absolutely right, Steve, that Hinduism is a very broad tradition. It's better to think of it as a family of religious traditions where different groups are very closely related, well, some more closely related than others, just as in a family. I belong to a branch of Hinduism called the Vaishnava tradition, and Vaishnavism focuses on the worship of Vishnu or Krishna, and there are many different avatars or descents over the ages. So that too is a broad tradition, but Vaishnavas are quite a few in Hinduism. Some people count 500 million. Again, it's difficult to come by firm numbers on these things.
10: As a young man, what kind of daily or weekly practice was there in your family? Because I'm assuming at that time of history in Boise, Idaho, there wasn't, for instance, a temple or anything like that.
7: Actually, there was a temple. And the only reason there was a temple is because my parents ran the temple in Boise, Idaho.
10: Good for them.
7: Yeah. And in many ways, that was a defining feature of my childhood. It was a big part of what made me who I am today. It was also an unusual childhood in many ways because the temple grew as I grew up, and I grew up in the temple. So we had quite a rich, culturally, religiously, very rich life. Once a week, we opened our home. So it started off in our home, not as a separate facility. We opened up our home for people to come to worship and to socialize and gather and to share food together once a week. And as that space became too small for the Indian community in Boise, Idaho, we had to buy the property next door to our house and gradually build a separate temple facility because our house was just becoming overrun with people and activity and so on. And so I spent a good chunk of my childhood and youth explaining to others who I was and what I believed in. And this meant we, as a family, we were invited to just about every major cultural occasion, that event that took place in Boise, everything from the opening of the Anne Frank Memorial to interfaith Thanksgiving services to other sorts of interfaith events. And we were the token Indian family, the token Hindu family. Sometimes we were representing all of Asia. And in that process, I came to really learn how to take what I practiced, what I lived, and express it to others who knew nothing about it. And I think it's that process of constantly expressing myself and finding how I related to whatever circumstance I was in. I think it was that process that eventually, in hindsight, led me to becoming a professor, because I became incredibly comfortable with being myself and bringing myself into a situation while at the same time not making myself the story, right? Being able to present what it was that I was going to talk about in honesty and in a balanced way. And that's essentially what a professor, a teacher has to do in the classroom. I firmly believe that a professor can't leave themselves, especially a professor of religion, can't leave themselves out of the classroom. You have to bring who you are there because your students can see you. They know that there's something there. There's some well of enthusiasm that's you're bringing to the table, and they want to know where that's coming from. At the same time, you can't make yourself the story in the classroom. You have to teach what you're teaching with fairness and with balance and with critical thinking. You have to be able to call things out when they're not good or when they're not right. So it's all of that. I think that
10: that's a really good practice for anyone with their faith.
7: Yeah. And my childhood, in many ways, it really helped prepare me for that, the way in which my parents kind of allowed us and encouraged us to interact with our community.
10: I think it's so interesting to have grown up myself in one tradition to hear about another. And of course, I'm looking for similarities, similar ways of feeling about feeding others, serving others, perhaps my family or the connection I have with God. But it leads me to wonder, if I start hearing stories about Krishna and Arjuna and some of the adventures, then I decide, well, this clearly is not literal. This is representative. This is symbolic. And I think, well, then it's only fair for me to look, as you said, to think critically about your own tradition, to sort of wonder about the same things, about Daniel and the lion's den or the whole earth being covered by a flood or whatever it might be. Does it matter to you?
7: That's a great question. I've thought about this question a lot. And let me put it this way. In the Vaishnava, or maybe even the broadly the Hindu traditions, the question of locating something at a particular moment in history is not as pressing or as crucial as it is often in the Abrahamic traditions, and particularly in Christianity, traditional Christianity. The reason for that is because most Hindus don't see history as moving in a particular direction. Time is cyclical. It moves in circles. Mm. The same kinds, or maybe I should say in a spiral, things do change. It's not like we're living in Groundhog Day again and again and again. But it's the same sorts of events keep taking place. Time cycles move like seasons throughout the course of a year, in the same way the universe moves through cycles. And so locating exactly where something is at is not as pressing or crucial because history is not starting at a particular point and ending at another point. And more importantly, God is not necessarily working through history. He enters history as an avatar, does what he wants to do, and the individual's journey may be linear, but not the journey of history itself. And so whether something happened in this cyclical time or the previous age or the last time the universe was created and demolished, that for a Vaishnava, for a Hindu, is less important. It's not that Hindus or Vaishnavas don't consider their scriptures to be real, to be true, to be historical even, but it's not as much of a pressing question. More important, I think, is asking the question of truth in terms of, is this in fact the nature of God? And is this in fact the nature of who we are? Is this the natural order of things? And that's dharma. That's the word dharma. That's how religion is typically described by many Hindus and especially by many Vaishnavas.
10: Do you think or understand God differently now than, say, 20 years ago?
7: Definitely. Definitely. I don't know how much God has changed, but I've changed a lot in 20 years. And I think it's that journey of, I think a lot of the, you can say, the building blocks of faith are the same. But the fact of having experience in life and in the world, what it means to take care of children, what it means to raise a family, what it means to struggle in different ways, what it means to enjoy your successes and to suffer through difficult times, all of that changes a person, and it certainly changed me in very deep ways. I think as a result of that, my faith has changed shape. It's deepened, and there's more of a sense of comfort, of security in the relationship between me and God. It's kind of like, you know, in the early days of a marriage where everything is so exciting, there's this sense of euphoria as you fall into love, yet there's just this sliver of uncertainty there where I don't quite know her, and especially in an arranged marriage like I had, or you're discovering new things, or does she like my jokes or not, you know, and there's all this slight uncertainty there. But as you age together, after a decade or more of marriage, you come to realize we love each other very deeply, to a point where sometimes it's not even necessary to constantly reassure yourself of it, because you're just there. You can be together. And I think something similar happens in our relationship with the Lord, where initially there's this sense of excitement and euphoria as we discover new aspects of who God is and how he works in the world and so on. And then there's a sense of, over time, I think we know each other pretty well. He knows me and I know how he works. And I can tell he's not going to be straightforward about this. He never has been, but it's okay. This is something I can live with in our relationship. And I know not only can tolerate, but I actually love about him, right? So I think it's in that way, faith has changed for me over the decades.
10: Mm. A few of my friends who are Hindu have a guru. I don't know if they chose the guru or the guru chose them, or it was a little bit of both. Is that the same for you?
7: Yes, indeed.
10: And is that an important thing in the life of a believer?
7: I would say definitely. The various Hindu traditions, including the Vaishnava tradition, place great emphasis on the importance of having a guide, a teacher who can help us walk the path, who can point in the right direction and show us when we are veering in ways that can be harmful or over-enthusiastic or whatever it might be. That person can never do it for us. We still have to walk that path on our own, and our experience will not be identical to theirs. And yet, it is essential, in fact, according to the Hindu tradition, to have a teacher to guide us.
10: So was there a process for you in finding such a person?
7: Yes and no, in that as a family, we have a teacher. I was born into the tradition that I practice, and with that tradition comes a lineage of teachers. Mm. So specifically, my own tradition is that of the Hare Krishnas. So this is a phrase that refers more systematically to a branch of the Vaishnava tradition called Chaitanya Vaishnavas. These Vaishnavas come from a teacher 500 years ago called Krishna Chaitanya, who lived in Bengal in the eastern part of India. So our tradition descends from him, but in the West and now around the world, we're colloquially known as the Hare Krishnas because of the mantra that we chant, the Hare Krishna mantra. And in fact, here in Spanish Fork, there's quite a large temple of the Hare Krishnas.
10: Yeah. I've been there for kirtan and with my family to chant, to dance. It was wonderful. Of course, we eat there also, their
7: yes.
10: vegan restaurant. But also to go there on January 1st, it's a little tradition I have to go and with the beads and say the prayers. I don't know. It helps me feel like this really is a new something, a new year or a new way of thinking. Anyway, yes, that's a lovely place. I'm glad you're connected there.
7: That's wonderful. That's great to hear.
10: You mentioned that you change having children. And sometimes if I really think about it, it boggles my mind that I even exist, because I think how many people had to at least survive long enough to have a child for this twisted tree of descendants that I show up. Mm. It also makes me think of my children as part of something way bigger than just they're my kids. Mm. which changes how I want to teach them. What has being a father done for you as far as either teaching religion to your kids or in how you think about your faith?
7: In so many ways. It's changed me. It's helped me develop in that regard. I would say in Hinduism, it's said that there are several debts that we incur just by living, just by walking the earth. And one of the greatest of these is the debt to our parents. The only way we can repay that debt, it is said, is by having children of our own. And there are various, you know, technical reasons why this might be the case. But I think the main reason is very deeply personal, which is that we cannot really appreciate everything our parents went through until we go through it as a parent ourselves. And I think one way in which having children has changed me is that it's helped me deepen my gratitude to my own parents and everything that they went through, all the worrisome, sleepless nights that they must have had in the way that I have when anything little goes wrong with my children. So I think in just being a more grateful human being, in being a fuller human being, I think having children has been amazing. It's been wonderful. The other side of things, I think, is just this phrase, my children. I've come to both appreciate and question the word my, because of course they're my children. And of course they're my responsibility to help them grow up into two young, fine men. But at the same time, in so many ways, they're beyond me in that when they were first born, the two of them, see, before I had kids, I thought babies were kind of generic. You know, every baby pooped and every baby cried and every baby needed love. And when I had my children, the first and then the second, I came to realize they are unique individuals from the moment of their birth. There are so many things that are not similar about them, despite the fact that they're born from the same parents, into the same house, in the same environment, with the same kind of upbringing, and yet they're two totally different individuals who will no doubt have their own paths going out into the world. And I have so little control over that. All I can do is help them grow and become what they're meant to be, to flourish and reach their potential, but not control who they are. And there's a big difference between supporting and controlling. And I think one of the biggest things that you learn as a parent is that you're not the controller. You might start off thinking, this is my family, these are my kids, and I'm going to do things the way I want them done. And you quickly realize, no, I'm not the controller. I'm not the doer here. I'm the facilitator. I'm the supporter. I'm the cheerleader. And I need to help these people become who they are meant to be and who they want to be. So I think that's helped me grow in my own faith, because isn't that what we are meant to learn in this world too, right? That we are meant to learn in our relationship with God, that I'm also not entirely the controller of anything around me, that in some ways faith means being able to put your hands up and say, I seek refuge, I seek shelter, I surrender, and I'm open to what the Lord sends my way, right? And what better way to learn that than with your own family, with your own children?
10: Ravi, is there something I should ask you that I don't know to ask, or something that you would really like to be sure you include that we might not have covered?
7: Well, I'd like to say a little something about my experience with interfaith work and my experience with various religious traditions. I think one of the things that my own practice of the Vaishnava tradition has instilled in me quite deeply is the idea that in all things ultimate, there must be many. We think, we often feel that the more important something is, the less of it there must be, and the more rarefied it must be, and that in matters of ultimate, there must be only one. One true book, one true religion, one true God, etc. But for a Vaishnava, in many ways, it's the inverse, that the higher you go, the more significant, the more important something is, the more real and true it is, the more of it there must be, the more you should be able to see that truth everywhere. Because truth is sat. That means in Sanskrit, that which lasts, that which exists and persists. And if it lasts, it will not just last in one little corner somewhere. It will be spread throughout the world, throughout creation. And so as I ask this question of truth that we were discussing earlier, for me a big part of that is saying, if this is going to be true, if it's going to be real in the deepest sense, then it must be present elsewhere. And when I find it in another tradition, that is a moment for joy. That is a moment of not insecurity, but confirmation of being even more stable and secure in who I am and what I practice. And if I can't find it elsewhere, that's when I need to worry. That's when I need to ask myself, is this something that is just part of the cultural vicissitudes of my own past and my own little part of the world that I am taking for truth? And so I think that's something that's been always very important, both in my upbringing and in my practice and my study of the world's traditions. That even in this unfamiliar experience of people on the other side of the globe, in a religion that is so different than mine, there's some common humanness there, right? Being able to do that in a way that is balanced, that is fair, and that is critical, that's what keeps me alive. That's what keeps me excited and joyful. That keeps me going as a professor, even after 15 years of full-time teaching.
10: Dr. Ravi Gupta is a scholar of Hinduism. He currently holds the Charles Redd Chair of Religious Studies at Utah State University and, for the time being, is a visiting scholar at the Neil A. Maxwell Institute for Religious Scholarship at Brigham Young University. Ravi, it's been a delight. Thank you for speaking with me today in good faith.
7: Thank you so much, Steve, for having me here. It's really been a pleasure talking to you.
10: That's our time for today. Thanks to Dr. Ravi Gupta for generously sharing his stories and his faith. This interview was edited for length. 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I'm Stephen Cap Perry. I hope you'll join me again soon, right here in Good Faith.

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7: BBC News with Emily Thomas. The Trump administration has defended President Trump's decision to ban three media outlets from the White House. CNN, MS Now and Politico have launched a legal challenge, claiming the ban violated the United States' constitutionally protected rights to a free press. Speaking in New York, Mr. Trump insisted that access to the White House was a privilege, not a right.
8: If you look at CNN, it's fake news. If you look at MS Now, I don't even know what MS Now is. I guess it's the MSNBC, but it's just biased news. And I think that these outlets have an obligation to be fair. And if they're fake news, I really think I have an obligation not to let fake news. They're very bad for the country, very bad for national security. So I have that obligation. So we'll see how it works out.
7: Just hours after major television networks withdrew their pooled coverage of President Trump in protest, the White House launched a streaming channel called Trump TV, showing past speeches and videos of the president. The G7 group of leading industrialized nations has called for the Iran-backed Houthis to immediately stop their attacks in Yemen and Saudi Arabia. The joint statement comes after Britain said it would provide military support to Saudi Arabia in its war with the Houthis, as our security correspondent Frank Gardner explains.
9: As military support goes, Britain's offer of a single Voyager refueling aircraft is at the lighter end of the spectrum. Saudi Arabia is struggling to fend off attacks by Yemen's Houthis, who seem to have an inexhaustible supply of drones and missiles. British officials have said this offer is, as they put it, time-limited, perhaps for just a few weeks. But Yemen has been at war, on and off, since 2014, and this latest upsurge in fighting is made more complicated by the fact the Houthis are backed by Iran, which is in its own on-off war with the US.
7: British Columbia is suing one of the world's biggest artificial intelligence companies, OpenAI, over its failure to report

0: is also suing the company for designing an unsafe product.
1: Venezuela's interim president, Delcy Rodriguez, is in the United States to attend the annual gathering of world leaders at the UN, the first time a Venezuelan head of state has been at the United Nations General Assembly in nearly 10 years.
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2: 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Stories bring us together. And we hope the stories on the show will spark memories and thoughts that you can share with the people you love. I'm your host, Sam Payne. You know, sometimes it's tough to see the true greatness that lives inside you, your best self, your true calling. You've heard the story of the ugly duckling, maybe, and maybe you know there are a lot of swans in the world who think they're ducks. Nothing wrong with being a duck, of course, but it can get tricky if you're really a swan. Discovering the real you, getting past the illusions of what you think of yourself, and getting through to the remarkable person you really are is a big challenge for any of us. And our response to that challenge echoes in a lot of the stories we tell. You'll hear it in this one for sure, a story called The Eagle Who Thought He Was a Chicken. It's told by the great storyteller and mime, Antonio Rocha. And I got to tell you something about Antonio. We've always loved bringing you Antonio's stories, even when the Appleseed is primarily an audio experience. If that's the experience you're having, you're going to love it. But Antonio is amazing to watch, too. There's a lot of storytelling going on in Antonio's body. And if you're getting this episode as an audio-only experience, I'd love to invite you to take a look at the video version of this episode at byuradio.org, on YouTube, or wherever you can watch podcasts in addition to listening to them. Of course, no matter how you're experiencing the Appleseed right now, we really think you're going to enjoy this. Here's Antonio Rocha, recorded live in the Appleseed studio with The Eagle Who Thought He Was a Chicken.
5: One day, a farmer was walking home when he came upon an egg. The egg was on the side of the road, a very odd place for an egg. So he picked it up. It was not an egg that he recognized, but he thought that one of his hens would adopt it. So he went into the hen house, and he deposited it there. And sure enough, one of the hens took over and sat on that egg, and you know what happens. When the chicken sits on an egg like that, it kept nice and warm, nice and warm, and nice and warm, and all of a sudden, hi, it must be my mama. And that bird was no chicken, but he thought it was a chicken because it was there with all the other chickens. You know, it's right there and it's doing everything that chickens are doing. Chickens would go out to the yard to eat, and the bird would go out discombobulated to the yard and eat, and the chickens would come in to spend the night, and the bird would sleep with the chickens, and that happened every day. That bird was no chicken, but he thought it was. And one day, it was in the yard, you know, eating, and it saw a shadow moving. It was this circular motion. The shadow was just moving, creating the circle. And there it was, watching it. When all of a sudden, one of his friends came over and said, hey, buddy, you're looking at the wrong stuff. You're looking at the shadow. You should look at the thing that's making the shadow. Yeah, look up. No, I'm okay. It's spring. It's not shadow. And I said, no, you look up. Look, that's what's making the shadow. What's making? Whoa, what is that? That is ego. Mm-hmm.

0: It's hunting. That's why it's circling like that. Yeah, and it's a raptor, so it comes down and it eats groundhogs, snakes, goes fishing, and eats chickens too. Yep. Really? And all of a sudden, that eagle folded its wings and started to dive towards the ground, towards that bird that thought it was a chicken. It was coming straight for it and coming and getting closer and closer and closer and closer and closer and closer and closer. When all of a sudden, it opened its wings completely flat and perched itself on the fence right in front of the bird who thought was a chicken. What are you doing here? Whoa, that was something else. I was watching your shadow. Then I was told it was you. And I look up and you're making this amazing circle. And then you came towards me and you're coming down. It came down. And you come in and I thought you were going to hit me. And then you veered off and you landed there. That was something else.
1: I said, what are you doing here?
0: I live here. Yeah, I'm a chicken. And I was born over there in that house there. With my mama, and I have friends. There are a lot of us outside. We're all eating here. And it's just the two of us now. Yeah, I'm a chicken.
1: You're not a chicken. You're an eagle. Open those wings and fly. I know an eagle when I see one. Open those wings and fly now.
0: Listen here. It's very fancy of you to fly in and tell me who I am and all that. I know who I am. I'm a chicken, you know. I this is all the wings I have. I was born over there, and I know your agenda. I know everybody ran, and I know that running right now is not going to do me any good. And so please don't play with your food. Just get over with. Come on, get over with.
1: I was going to eat you, but I see you are an eagle. Just open those wings and fly.
0: Please just eat me and get it over with.
1: I'm not going to eat you. And that eagle flew towards it and ever so gently held it with its long talon
0: and flapped and flapped and started taking that bird up into the sky. And the bird was freaking out, screaming from the top of its lungs. No, don't do that. You're going to kill me. Whoa, I'm way up high. What are you going to do? And the eagle dropped it. And the bird was flying, falling through the air, falling. I'm a chicken. And when it was about to hit the ground, the eagle rescued it last second, always very gently.
1: Are you out of your mind?
0: You are out of your mind. You dropped it from way up there.
1: Wow, I'm going to get higher then.
0: And it dropped the bird again. Oh, my goodness. And then it started to scream, falling through the air. I'm a chicken. And it was about to hit the ground once again. And the eagle picked it up.
1: That's not working, is it? But I'm teaching you how to fly one way or another.
0: Please just bring me down. I was so happy down there. This is not my environment. Please bring me, put me down. Don't drop me. Just put me gently down, and you never have got to see me again.
1: No, I want to see you flying. Come on. I have an idea. We're going to go way up where the wind is always blowing, always strong, always stiff. Hold on tight.

0: It is perfect. Open the wings, please.
1: Oh, my goodness. It's so high, I don't even understand what's going on here. This is all I have. This is all I got.
2: Come on. There's more in there. I can see more in there.
1: It hurts. From this point on, I try, but it hurts.
2: Of course it hurts. You've never used them. Open those wings right now. Come on, I can see you there, brother. Come on, just open the wings.
1: It hurts.
2: Of course it hurts. Come on, I can see it happening.
1: I don't know if I can make this.
2: Oh, yes, you can do it. Come on, come on. Come on, you can make it. You can make it. You can make it. I can see it. I can see it.

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I'm an eagle. 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Thank you so much.

0: That's the end of that one.
1: That was Antonio Rocha with The Eagle Who Thought He Was a Chicken. Now, listening to this story brings to my mind the memory of taking piano lessons when I was a kid. My mom signed me up for piano lessons when I was about 7. And for several months, I walked down the road from my house to the house of Afton Healy. And she was a great teacher, but I was a lousy student. And when it didn't take, my mom signed me up with another teacher. So I'd walk once a week to Jay Beck's house. Now, Jay was a great teacher, and I was a lousy student. And I quit before I got very good. And I figured that though I loved music and I loved to sing, maybe I just wasn't cut out to be an instrument-playing musician. Maybe I wasn't that guy. Then, in high school, I took a music theory class from my wonderful choir teacher, Lois Johnson, and it blew my mind open. Suddenly, I wanted to get my fingers on the piano keys and play around, figure stuff out. And I became a fair pianist, enough of a pianist to write cool songs on the piano, enough of a pianist to sing those songs in front of audiences and accompany myself on the piano. And with that door open, a few years later, I picked up the guitar. And I've grown into a fair guitarist. Now I'm learning to play the banjo. It's brand new for me, and I'm having a ball. All this in the life of a grown-up who used to be a kid who thought maybe he just wasn't cut out to make music on instruments. And I'm so glad I was wrong about myself, that I did have that stuff in me, and that by the grace of God and with the help of great teachers, I finally discovered it. Playing these musical instruments makes me really happy. What are some ways in which you've given up on yourself, feeling like you're not cut out for something or other you've longed to do? Ways in which you just might be wrong? I mean, wouldn't it be cool if you were wrong? Well, that's where Antonio's story took me. Where did it take you? And who will you take along? You know, next we'll hear from storyteller Jasmine Cardenas with a story she calls Rugrats. That's the name of the improv theater group she joined as a child. And Jasmine shares her experience there, an experience that challenged her to step outside her comfort zone and ultimately into the strength of who she really is. In fact, though the story is called Rugrats, Jasmine gives this story a subtitle, too. The subtitle is How I Found My Superpower. Recorded live in the Appleseed studio, here's Jasmine Cardenas.
2: Mami, papi, ven, vengan, vean esto. I call my parents into the living room and get them to watch as I was doing a great big show. I love to perform for my mom and dad in the living room. I was training for Star Search. And I would sing and I would dance. And I was very outgoing inside our house. But whenever we were outside our house and we met someone from church at the grocery store or walking down the block, a neighbor, I would hide behind mommy's legs and panic. And if they said hello to me, oh no, I had a really hard time saying hello back. My parents thought that was curious because inside the house, I was such a performer, but I was so nervous outside of our house. One day in fourth grade, I came home with a note, an invitation to join the Rugrats. It was an improv class for kids. I'd never done improv, but the note said, learn to speak up, find your voice. Have fun. Play games. My parents liked the find your voice part. I liked the play games part. So we signed me up. I remember showing up to Rugrats. It was in Chicago on a street called Clybourne Avenue. And it was this little brick building. And when we walked inside, it was a theater with red seats all facing towards the back, where there were the big stage and curtains. There was someone named P.K. Doyle, who was my teacher. She was a little round and smiley with wild curly hair, and she made me feel like I belonged. P.K. Doyle loved theater. She was our instructor. I don't remember all the other kids necessarily, but I do remember Piper. Piper was blonde, and she and I became BFFs. Piper lived not too far down Clybourne Avenue, and she and I loved it when Miss P.K. Doyle would have us stand up on the stage and play silly games. We kind of had the same sense of humor. One day, that first day, when we arrived, she said, "Okay, guys, everybody up on stage." We stood there all in a line, and P.K. walked all the way down the aisle to the back wall where she was facing us. And she said, "I want you guys to say, Little Mary, thank you. I want you guys to say, Mary had a little lamb. You're going to say it together. And I want you to say it all the way to me. I want to hear you speaking clearly, but see if you know it." And we all started, "Mary had a little lamb." And we started getting louder and louder and screaming, "Whose fleece was white as gold?" We were screaming. And she said, hold on, guys. Okay. Don't scream it because you'll hurt your lungs. I want you to say it clearly. Enunciate the words. Pretend that I'm on the other side of Clybourne Avenue. And it's important. You really want me to hear this. Try it again. No screaming." And all together, we did. "Mary had a little lamb whose fleece was white as gold." All together, strong. We did it. She said, "Okay, now try it like you're angry." "Mary had a little lamb." "Try it like you're laughing. Mary had a little lamb." She said, "Great. Okay, now you guys, we're going to try it again. But this time, only one of you at a time. Why don't all of you guys come down? And Jasmine, why don't you go first, okay, sweetheart?" And all my friends started leaving. And I was like, "Oh, don't go. And all of a sudden, I was all by myself on that stage. And she said, "Okay, sweetheart, Mary had a little lamb just like before. Remember, it's urgent. Say it strong." I remember feeling really hot. And the lights, they were really bright. I couldn't really see anybody, and I couldn't find my voice, and I said, "Mary." She said, I'll say it with you, sweetheart. Let's go. "Mary had a little lamb." It's okay. She came running down the aisle. She stood up on stage with me. We'll do it together. Ready? "Mary had a little lamb." "Don't worry, Jasmine. You did such a good job. It's hard to be the first one up. Let's give her a hand. Come on, you guys. Okay, Piper, you're up next." And I walked down and I sat in that chair and I just felt like all the blood had rushed to my head and I could barely see. And there went Piper. So brave. I was so nervous for my BFF. I could tell we'd be friends forever. She was up there and she was a little nervous, but I could hear her. "Mary had a little lamb whose fleece was white as gold. And everywhere, and Mary went." "Good job! Piper, you did it! You did it!" And one at a time, all my friends were going up there and doing it. And I was so nervous. I wanted to do it too. We all got up back up on stage and she said, "Okay, this time you guys, pretend it's urgent, but your brother's sleeping in the other room and you can't wake him up." I knew how to do this because my brother Fabian was always grabbing my stuff when our little brother was taking a nap. And so I would always have to say, "Fabian, no, my Barbies are not G.I. Joe. Get her out of there." And we would argue in whispers. So I knew how to project in whispers. Well, as the weeks went on, we were getting stronger and stronger. We'd get to class, and Piper and I, sure enough, we became really close. And we would play all sorts of silly games. And the day of the party, of the show, I remember we were all backstage. We got special black shirts with letters, puffy white letters, and mine said Jazz. I still have my shirt. And I was peeking through the curtains, and we could see all of our family members coming in. My mom, my dad, my brothers, my tías and my tíos, my aunts and my uncles. They were all filling in, and every seat in the theater was getting filled. Oh, man, there's a lot of people out there. And then the lights went, and we started. "We are the Great Shuffling Crew. We had our berets on, and we were going out like bohemian rock stars, doing all these fun pieces and elements and shows and skits. And then Piper went up to the stage, and she said, "Infomercial USA, you want a product? We got it for you. Infomercial USA, come on over, everyone." And she sent it to me, and all the lights were on me, and that pink and nice warm light started to feel like a blaring white light, and I was getting nervous. But Piper said, "Come on, Jazz, what do they need?" And I said, "Tar shampoo. Tar shampoo. It's not just for sanitation in streets. Come on, sticky, icky, do, shiny, just for you. Tar shampoo, $5.99. Pay it up today." And everyone started laughing. I was so nervous. But then my friends threw me another one that had to do with a fish. And I was like, "Fish? You want a fish? I want a fish. We all want fish. What does the fish do? Nothing. It doesn't do anything. But you know you want it. $29.99. Call today." We were having so much fun. I could see P.K. Doyle at the back of the room, and she was laughing, and my family was laughing. My brothers were pointing at me and chuckling. And at the end, they came up with flowers, and P.K. looked at me, and she said, "Jazz, we think you found your superpower. You can do this." And I felt like I was on the top of the world. Thank you.
1: 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Is there a fear you've overcome that once felt impossible to face? 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
8: Hi, Wonder Kids. It's Paige. What do you know about elephants? You probably know that they're the biggest land mammals, with an adult African elephant weighing as much as 7 cars. You may also know that they have a trunk that helps them breathe, drink water, pick up food, and give hugs to other elephants. But did you know that elephants also have amazing memories? They can remember watering holes, migration routes, and even recognize other elephants that they haven't seen for years. Today, we're going to talk to someone who knows a lot about elephants. But interestingly enough, she wasn't always an elephant expert. In fact, at the beginning of our story, she had never seen an elephant in her life.
9: I had never seen an elephant in my life. We were going into a brand new adventure without knowing the consequences and not a clue of the responsibilities.
8: This is Françoise Malby Anthony. She grew up in Paris, France, but when she fell in love with Lawrence Anthony from South Africa, her whole life changed. First, she moved to the city of Durban, South Africa, where he lived. But soon after that, Lawrence found an exciting opportunity that brought the couple into an even bigger adventure.
9: Lawrence was just full of surprises all the time. See, moving to Zululand. And I said, okay, you know, why not? A new adventure is like having a new life every time. You see, this is what's wonderful about having a bit of an adventurous spirit. So we moved to Zululand.
8: Zululand is a beautiful, wildlife-rich region in South Africa, 4 hours away from the big city of Durban. In Zululand, there was a plot of land that had once been the hunting grounds of the mighty Zulu warrior Shaka, founder of the Zulu kingdom. When Françoise and Lawrence arrived, they intended to turn it into a wildlife preserve where animals could roam free and humans could come to observe the animals and enjoy the natural world. However, there was a lot of work that needed to be done. Because it used to be a hunting ground, there weren't a lot of animals who felt comfortable living on the property. These animals are sometimes referred to as game.
9: It used to be a hunting game reserve, so there was very little game. You could hardly see even an impala, which is a little antelope. You couldn't even see them because they were so scared of hunters. So the reason why Lawrence bought it, because he had a vision of a huge conservation land where animals could roam freely, and because animals need space. We need more space for wildlife.
8: Even though there weren't a lot of animals on the land because of all the hunters, Lawrence and Françoise had a dream of what their wildlife preserve could be. So they renamed the land Tula Tula and got to work.
9: Tula Tula is a lullaby for children. It means sleep. Sleep well, my baby.
8: Françoise and Lawrence wanted to turn the wildlife preserve into a place where all sorts of baby animals could sleep well and be at peace. To do that, they needed to build a strong fence and hire a good staff of workers. But before they could get everything organized at Tula Tula, Lawrence and Françoise got a call about a herd of elephants that desperately needed a new home.
9: It was a very stressing time because when we got that phone call from that lady telling us there's a herd of elephants who are going to be put down unless they get saved and accepted in the game reserve and so on, Lawrence, of course, he said, yes, of course. And now we had over 3 weeks to fence before the elephants arrived.
8: Lawrence and Françoise did not want the elephants to be put down or killed, so they had to get busy. Not only did they have to rush to get the fence up, but they were also told that the elephants who were arriving from a different wildlife preserve had a bit of a troubled past.
9: We were told they were problem elephants. What kind of problem? We didn't even really ask. We knew they were a kind of escape artists.
8: It turns out that the reason that the elephant herd was being given away is that they were really good at escaping from wildlife preserves. In fact, even as the elephants were waiting to be transported to Tula Tula, they escaped again.
9: They call me, they say, that's it, the elephants have escaped again. We have to leave with them tomorrow. We've organized a truck. Eventually, we were ready to welcome them. But, I mean, we had to employ 100 people to finish that fence in 3 weeks. It was a huge amount of work. And voila, and then the elephants arrived at 3 o'clock in the morning. It was pouring with rain. The truck got stuck. Those elephants were, trumpeting and not happy and banging the walls of that truck. They were all in separate compartments of the trucks, of course. And it was quite the kind of moment that you never forget.
8: The elephants were not happy to be arriving at Tula Tula. Based on their experiences at their last wildlife preserve, these elephants did not trust humans and were scared and uncomfortable with being transported.
9: I was thinking those elephants in dark containers, they've been driven for 14 hours and now they don't have a clue what's happening. They don't understand what's happening. And I was feeling for them terribly. And I was feeling the unhappiness that those elephants were feeling, their anger and their reactions banging against the wall. It was like a horror movie for me. Animals trumpeting and screaming their anger or their anxiety.
8: The previous owners had killed the leader or matriarch of the herd because she kept helping the elephants escape from the old wildlife preserve. Losing their leader made the elephants scared, upset, and distrustful of people. So when they arrived at Tula Tula, they didn't realize that Lawrence and Francoise wanted to give them a safe and loving home.
9: Elephants communicate with each other. So there was one of the older females that we call Nana. She learned from the previous matriarch how to escape and how to run away and how to lead the herd. So Nana is the one who decided 24 hours after their arrival to escape and to push a tree against the fence. How did she learn that? She learned that from the previous matriarch, of course. So that was the beginning of a real adventure with this herd of elephants. They were traumatized. They were unhappy. They'd been moved against their will. So it was a very dramatic time. Those elephants escaped and people wanted to put them down. They were problem elephants. Nobody wants problem elephants. But Lawrence was determined to keep them. So it took us a week to get them back.
8: Luckily, Lawrence and Francoise were able to find the elephants and bring them back to Tula Tula before anyone decided to put the elephants down. Once the elephants were home, Lawrence went to work building a relationship with the frightened creatures.
9: Lawrence was determined to save this herd of elephants that they would not be put down. So what he did, he spent 24 hours a day for 12 days around the herd of elephants. Every time Nana was trying to push a tree, he could feel there was something happening. And Lawrence used to go there and talk to her, sing to her, calling her, "Hello, my beautiful." He was a big charmer, Lawrence. And he charmed Nana so well. Nana was under the charm, obviously. And she told her family, I think we're going to stay here. I think we're not going to try to escape again and go back home where they treat us so badly. Let's stay here. And that was the beginning of the herd of elephants staying at Tula Tula.
8: Over the years, Lawrence and Francoise worked hard to build a happy and successful wildlife preserve. Lawrence focused on the animals and the conservation side of things, while Francoise focused on the guests and running the business. Everything was going well until tragedy struck. While he was away at a conference, Lawrence had a heart attack and died unexpectedly. Francoise was heartbroken, and many people wondered what would happen to Tula Tula now that she was the only one in charge.
9: There were gossips saying that I was going back to France just because I'm a foreigner, and just because Lawrence passed away, I'm a woman, and women don't run this kind of operation. I never, ever had the intention of going back to France. We had created that beautiful place. It was 2012, and we started in 1998. So that was 14 years of hard work to create an amazing team, to create two beautiful lodges, and to create a good reputation as well. And I had that amazing herd of elephants. There were 21 when Lawrence passed away. I mean, I had my whole family was there. There was no way I was going to leave.
8: Even though she was sad, Francoise was determined to stay and take care of the beautiful place she and Lawrence had created at Tula Tula. And the elephant herd stepped in to support her as well.
9: The elephants came to the house 2 days after Lawrence passed away. and they all came and stood in front of me for hours. We were all in shock. We were all numb. Everybody was extremely emotional. Of course, the elephants felt it. Of course, when you know elephants, when you know animals in general, they can feel your feelings. Those elephants coming to visit me triggered in me a lot of emotions, of course, and made me realize that now my job was to take care of them and all the animals on this farm. So those elephants, they gave me a sense of direction. They gave me a purpose. They cared so much, and they were survivors themselves. And knowing their resilience, knowing they were survivors, their visit was an inspiration for me. It was going to help me to cope with adversity and to be able to move on with my life on my own and be able to fight.
8: Not only did the elephants come and visit Françoise on this very important day, but they came back every year on the exact same day for 3 years.
9: The most incredible phenomena is when they came back a year later, exactly the same day, the 4th of March, at 5 o'clock in the afternoon. How can this happen? But the following year, exactly same day, same time, those elephants arrived again at the house and posted exactly the same way as last time. In front of my house, stood there for a long time. What does that mean, all this, you know? Did they know it was exactly the same time? Do they have a sense of time, the elephants? I don't think so. It was just instinctive, or it was just pure coincidence that they came back the same day, but it was extraordinary. 3 years in a row. 3 years in a row.
8: Whether the elephants knew what they were doing or not, their support was so important for Françoise. She stayed at Tula Tula and worked hard to make it a happy place for the elephants to be. Today, it's still a popular wildlife preserve, and it's grown to include several endangered species, even beyond elephants. This has meant purchasing more land to make the wildlife preserve a lot bigger.
9: My vision is two things, two main projects at Tula Tula. Number one, protecting the animals at all times with a top-notch anti-poaching, the top security. Number two is to expand the land as much as I can. This has been extremely successful. We want to specialize in endangered species, maybe getting black rhinos as well. And once we've increased the land, we'll be able to get cheetahs. So you see, this is all the project I've got. Increasing the land, that was what Lawrence wanted originally, creating a big conservation area where animals could roam free and be happy. And voila, so this is what I do.
8: For Françoise, maintaining Lawrence's dream and helping animals, whether they be elephants, rhinos, or other endangered species, is her great passion in life.
9: We must all find our passion, which is going to create such emotions and such unique moments in our life. I would say that me, I've discovered it with animals, and we must not fear adversity, we mustn't fear challenges, we must just look at them, go through them, and overcome them. And believe in the impossible, never give up, and never stop learning.
8: Françoise is able to make a difference in the natural world by caring for endangered creatures at the Tula Tula Wildlife Preserve. Even though she's faced challenges, Françoise has never given up and has learned how to help animals in need. Just like Françoise, you can make a difference too by learning about animals and finding ways to help care for the world around you.

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9: Thanks for joining us for an hour of storytelling today. Before the break, we heard the episode Finding Peace with Elephants from Constant Wonder Kids. And our last story today is called The Blue Remove. It's told by storyteller Anne Rutherford. Here's Anne.
10: When I was a little girl, my parents bought land outside Denver, south of the city, and built our house. Now that was in 1929, so there was nothing but prairie between us and the Rocky Mountains, filling up the horizon. How I love those mountains. When Mama gave me chores outside, like weeding the garden or hanging wash, I'd hurry and get done as fast as I could so I could stop, lean back, and look up at those mountains, blue in the distance. I used to think that everything up there was blue, that if I went up there, the tree trunks would be indigo, the leaves and the grass, turquoise and aquamarine, and even my own skin might take on a bluish tinge like new milk or snow when it's very, very cold. Papa used to say, "Those mountains are at a far remove." So to myself, I called them my blue remove, and I was determined that one day I would go see them. The summer I turned 12, one morning early, I heard a car pull up to the house. When I went outside, I heard Mama laughing. Now, there were not many people who could make my Mama laugh, and sure enough, there was my Uncle Howard, her youngest brother, and truth be known, her favorite. And he was swinging my brother Gary around and saying, "I'm going to kidnap these children, Louisa. Kidnap them and take them up to the mountains so they can get some good, clean air." I couldn't believe it. Go up to the mountains. But then I saw Mama's hands go on her hips, and I could tell from the set of her shoulders she was going to say no. I must have made some sort of sound, because they all turned and looked at me, and Uncle Howard started laughing, and even Mama broke a smile. "Good heavens, Grace Louise, you are looking at me like I am some kind of ogre," she said. "Oh, all right. I suppose I can get along without the two of you for one day." But I want you back well before sundown. Do you hear me, Howard? She rounded back on my uncle. I don't want my children rattling around those mountain roads in that clap-trap jalopy of yours after dark. I didn't wait to hear any more. I ran in the kitchen, cut some bread we'd just baked, took some cheese and early tomatoes, and we were off. Now, it has always been my dilemma that when I get very, very excited, I get sleepy. So between the thrill of finally going to the mountains and rocking back and forth in Uncle Howard's car, I was soon fast asleep. When I woke up, the car was stopped. I could hear birds chirping and Gary yelling off somewhere. I rubbed my eyes. Everything was greeny gold in the sunlight. Uncle Howard was leaning against a tree smoking a cigarette. "Well, sleeping beauty has arisen," he said. "Come on out here, Gracie. Take a big old breath of this air." "But we're not there yet," I said. "Not there yet? Honey, we're as there as we're going to be. Your mama won't thank me if we end up in California."
4: "No, we can't be there yet. It's not right."
10: "Gracie," he threw down a cigarette and opened the car door. "Come on out here, sugar. Let me show you where we are." He took me over to a clearing in the trees, put his arm around my waist, and knelt down behind me. "Look out there, Gracie. That's where we came from." I could see trees going down, down, down, and then my prairie spreading out below. Instead of mountains, there were houses and buildings in the distance, but it all faded into that same blue. Uncle Howard was pointing. "I reckon your mother is right about there, wondering what in tarnation we are getting up to." I started to cry. "Gracie, what's wrong? It's not what I thought. It's not how I thought it would be." "What, honey, what did you think?"
4: I thought it would be blue."
10: "Oh, Gracie, no, honey, no, that blue, that's the color of the horizon. It is always in the distance. You never really get there." I was crying really hard now. "Oh, Gracie, sugar, now, Gracie, let's think about this. Let's just think about it, all right? I mean, isn't it better this way? This way it's always ahead. It's always something to look forward to. Isn't that better than getting there?" He put his arms around me and held me until I stopped crying. I took a big gulp of air. "It's my blue remove," I said. "Well, that is a fine name for it, Gracie. Blue remove. I like that, honey. I like that very much." He dried off my face with his shirt sleeve. Just then Gary started yelling again. "Now, Gracie, let's go see if your brother found himself a mountain lion or a grizzly bear or both." We had a wonderful day up there and, of course, got back well after dark. I remember Papa carried me in and Mama took off my shoes and put me in bed still in my clothes. I could hear the grown-ups talking in the next room. I thought I heard Uncle Howard say blue remove. And Papa laughed and Mama said something, and then I was gone, asleep. Next day, when I got up, nobody talked about our trip. It was just another day. After breakfast, Mama gave me wash to hang, and when I went outside, there were my mountains. The screen door slammed and Mama came out. I thought she was bringing more wash. But she came up right behind me and pulled me back against her. She felt so soft. I could smell the starch from her apron. She put her chin on top of my head and tilted me back. "I look up to the hills," she said, "from whence cometh my help." And we stood there for the longest time, the two of us, just looking up at the mountains together. I could feel her heartbeat. Then she gave me a squeeze and a little shake and turned me loose. We never said any more about it, but that Christmas she made me a dress. Now, she made me a dress every Christmas. It was my good dress. It had to last the whole year. So usually she made it out of something practical, like plaid or gray wool. But that year, she made me a dress out of the most beautiful sky blue taffeta. It was just the color of those mountains. It was just the color of her eyes. I wore that dress until I couldn't squeeze myself in it anymore. Then I cut it down into a blouse, and then I made that into a collar. And I still have it, pieced in this quilt I've kept to this day. I kept my blue remove as well. That next year, when times were so hard, Papa had to go away to find work, I told myself, it's all right. It's all right. He's just going off into the blue remove. He'll be back. And come springtime, he was. Even when people did not come back, Uncle Howard was shot down over France in the war, and we missed him something awful. But I said to myself, it's all right. It's all right. He's just gone into the blue remove. And I'd imagine him parachuting out of his airplane and the blue wrapping around him like a blanket, holding him close, keeping him safe. All that was a long time ago. I'm an old woman now. More people I love have died and gone beyond than are still with me in this world. My dreams are getting very strong now. And in my dreams, I'm a little girl again, and I'm walking toward those mountains. Each night I get a little bit closer. Last night I was so close. The blue hung down in front of me like a curtain. I could see movement in it and hear voices. I heard Papa laughing. I could hear Mama. I heard Frank. My sweet Frank, my husband for 47 years. He was calling, Gracie, Gracie, the way you do when you see somebody first, before they see you. It broke my heart to wake up and be back here. But one day, soon, I will not wake up. I'll keep walking into that blueness, and there I'll be in my own skin with the faces of those I love around me. And it will be sad to be gone from this world and all I love still here. But it's a temporary separation. We're all walking toward that same horizon, heading toward that blue remove. And I do believe we all will meet again. In paradise.
5: That was The Blue Remove, told by Anne Rutherford. We've loved having you with us for an hour of storytelling today, and I hope you feel inspired to share some stories of your own. I'm your host, Sam Payne. We'll see you next time.
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14: BBC News with Emily Thomas. The Trump administration has defended President Trump's decision to ban three media outlets from the White House. In a statement, the White House said the Constitution protected their right to publish, but not their access to the White House grounds. Our North America editor Sarah Smith reports.
15: Donald Trump relishes being on TV and dominating the media more than any other politician. But by banning three media outlets from the White House, he has found himself starved of the oxygen of airtime. The three media outlets denied access to the White House have launched a legal challenge, asserting that President Trump's ban violates the constitutionally protected right to freedom of the press. While the White House has just launched a new YouTube channel called Trump TV, which is showing past speeches and videos of the president described as the must-see highlights of the Trump administration.
14: The G7 group of leading industrialized nations has called for the Iran-backed Houthis to immediately stop their attacks in Yemen and Saudi Arabia. The joint statement comes after Britain said it would provide military support to Saudi Arabia in its war with the Houthis. From Djibouti, here's our security correspondent, Frank Gardner.
16: This is the first time that Britain has overtly taken part in the conflict in Yemen. Britain, I think, will have considered this quite carefully. Now, the question is Britain getting inadvertently drawn into this war between Saudi Arabia and the Houthis? Because it kind of reignited this summer when the fighting flared up again. The Bab el-Mandeb Strait is a very narrow choke point, and Saudi oil tankers that feed markets in Asia, they need to pass through that. The Houthis say, if you're at war with us, we're going to target them.
14: A powerful typhoon that swept through Japan's eastern coast has left at least five people dead and six others missing. Typhoon Dujuan has moved away from Japan's coast and out into the Pacific. Here's our Tokyo correspondent, Kurumi Mori.
17: After an extremely long day yesterday, the rain would not let up and it was getting stronger and stronger as the day went on. It really hit a peak later in the evening, at least in Tokyo. We woke up this morning to bright blue skies, but the message from authorities today is do not let your guard down. Chiba Prefecture, which borders Tokyo Prefecture, is seeing a lot of damage now that the sun is out. 46,000 homes are still without power. JR East Japan Railways East says that local trains are still suspended, and so it's really affecting

Welcome to The Lisa Show, where we take a good look at life. How do you manage self-care while dealing with the mental health of someone else? We don't want to leave anything related to self-care out in our series here on The Lisa Show. And one thing that kept popping up in our research and conversations about taking care of ourselves was, well, what about when someone else's care, particularly their mental health, takes over our own? What if they need me to? Then what? In this episode, you're going to hear from one mom, Rebecca Bingham, about her experience supporting children with severe mental health needs. We also have Dr. Jamie Ballard, a family and parenting intervention researcher who has some concrete ways to support your loved ones, whether that's a child, your spouse, or a friend, while protecting your own mental health. Starting off, I want to share a story with you that is a little painful to me. It's about how I tried to help my son with his mental health. I cringe when I think about it, but you know, we all have to start somewhere. I could tell one of my oldest kids was stressed out and not completing assigned homework on time in high school. I just want to pause and validate that I can hear the collective head nodding and sighs from older parents here echoing throughout the world. And so I thought in order to help him become less stressed, I would be so great to help him organize his life. I know, you're welcome. I even thought, I know how I'd organize all of this, but it might be a little too much. So I am going to simplify it for him. I know how I would do it for me, but for him, I'm going to keep this really simple, really easy to follow. Now, I went on Power School, which is like a program I think every school district sort of has. It's like a peek into the teacher's grade book to see what assignments are due, how many points they carry, what the assignment is, the final term grade. And I saw all the zeros. I'd make a list under each of the 8 classes, right? I'd put an assignment on a 3x5 card and so that all the assignments were on these 3x5 cards, right? And then I ordered the card by day. So on Monday, you'll finish these assignments. On Tuesday, you'll do these assignments. On Wednesday, you'll do these assignments and so on and so on. So he'd be caught up and on track in a week. I was super excited. I thought, I'm helping. I'm organized. I'm teaching him important life skills, how to balance a lot of demands, not get overwhelmed, how to stay organized, how to set aside a specific time or place to study or work for the future to be effective and really efficient. I know, it's brilliant, right? I am a gift to my son. Don't you just wish that this is how they would receive it? Well, the message was not properly expressed to my son. He took it as more stress, too much, and totally overwhelmed, red-faced. We did not have a good conversation when I presented this organizational plan. I was super caught off guard. I was genuinely surprised and hurt that not only was my extra work and time not appreciated. After all, I've graduated from high school. I already did that. I had jobs of my own. Thank you for nothing. But that it was perceived as an insult. And he thought and said to me, well, I don't want to do it that way. My brain doesn't work this way. This is overwhelming and I'll do it. I've got to figure it out for myself. I'm not a child. Let me just do this and face the consequences if I do it or not. Give me some space. He had to learn how to deal with increasing demands on time and energy from school and, frankly, doing things he didn't want to do, like homework, to get an outcome he did want, like to graduate. And there was some anxiety and ADHD thrown in there, too, which was a longer process to navigate and adjust to than I thought. And my line of thinking still is, actually, well, what's the problem? Let's solve it as quickly as possible. And in the meantime, I burned through enormous amounts of time, labor, and emotional energy. And those are my personal resources. At the end of the day, it hadn't helped. And it's so easy to do this. And when a child or a spouse or a loved one's

0: struggles with their mental health, a lot of us feel an urgent need just to intervene at any personal cost. As many of us have learned, that doesn't always pay off, and sometimes our instinctive response isn't helpful. It just takes a toll on us, on our loved ones, and on the relationships that are more important than ever during a crisis. Now I want you to hear Rebecca's story. This was actually a part of a larger conversation in the Council of Moms that you'll hear later. But it stood out to me because of what she shared about trauma versaries, baseline expectations, and some of the resources and methods she's used to cope as she supports her children's mental health.
1: We are talking about mental health and not just our own self-care, but how you balance that when you're dealing with other people's mental health. So what has your experience been like with helping your children specifically navigate mental health and still taking care of yourself?
2: Well, my experience is that I'm terrible at that. So
1: yours is a cautionary tale.
2: So mine is a cautionary tale. I've got stories for days. Come on over. I'll give you cheese. I'll tell you, it is a harder thing for me to do than for my own. It's so interesting. I can be having a hard day. So some context. My children and my whole family right now are going through it's a traumaversary in our family. Even when you don't think you remember that hard things have happened, your body remembers. You remember. And this week was a very difficult, like some really, really ugly, hard things happened in our family. And it's been a little while. And so I wasn't even thinking about it. Things are going great. Things are really like, you know, fine. There's nothing to be that concerned about. And every one of my children, I started watching all of the dominoes fall. You know, the anxiety was spiking and this one's not sleeping. And, you know, I'm seeing all of their little tells. And then I'm suddenly feeling it too. And I would lay awake at night and go, What is wrong with me? There's nothing wrong. Everybody's okay. Everybody's safe. You know, there is no reason for this. And then I remembered, oh, there's a trauma. You know, we're all kind of, even when we didn't remember that there was a trauma. And it was good for me to remember that even when I feel like I can handle things where I'm like, I'm feeling blue, but I know that I'll be okay. I'll know that I'll be okay. Sometimes I can trust that about myself, but I can't seem to trust it about everyone else. I feel like I need to control it. I feel like I need to manage things. I go into this like mom mode of like, nobody should feel upset and everybody should have everything exactly the way, you know, to eat the way you like it. And I sort of want to go into fix it mode. And I tend to not do that for myself as much. So it is really interesting that is a bigger challenge for me and lots of people than it is to just manage your own. I struggle because I have children that have big, big, big, big, big mental health needs. And some of them are needs that are in such a way that it makes them unsafe to themselves. I've logged more hours trying to get kids 5150 than I even care to admit.
1: For those who are unfamiliar with that, will you explain a little bit more about it?
2: Oh, yeah. That's an involuntary hold, a mental health hold when someone's a danger to themselves or to others. And so when you have a child that wants to not be here anymore or wants to make other people not be here anymore, it is a horrifying place to be. But it's also the reality for lots and lots of people. Mm-hmm. And it isn't something to be ashamed of, but it also isn't something that most people want to talk about, you know? And so as I dig in and I help my children try to find, for me, the baseline we're looking for is like safe and alive. You know, I've gotten to the point where I say, if you don't go to college, fine. Can you be a responsible person? Great. Can you be, safe in our community? Can you be somebody who can stand to look at yourself in the mirror and not think that you're this awful person? You know, so my baseline is very low, and it is a near impossible task to be okay with that. Uh-huh. And so when I say that I'm not doing it well, I just mean it in a way that I cannot fix this for them. And what I have to remind myself to do is not go down with the ship, right? I can't go down with the ship. I have to keep afloat the people that can be afloat. And sometimes that means stepping back. We've had to go no contact with one of my children at some point, which is no fun. Other times I've had to really be on a kid every moment of the day to make sure that they're, where they're supposed to be and doing what they need to do because they're not in a frame of mind that makes them able to do that on their own. And I just think my heart goes out to anybody who's having to deal with that. And I you know, what's helped me the most is I reached out. There's a group called NAMI, N-A-M-I, and it's like the National Alliance of Mental Illness something. But it's a support group for families. It's kind of like Al-Anon for mental illness.
0: Oh, that's great.
2: And it helps people. It just helps you. You kind of need another person to say, you can't fix this. So you just have to be okay either way. And you can mourn, and you can be sad, and you can have to do what you need to do, but you also have to just step back. And last bit. We go to a church congregation, our bishop in our ward, we had our congregation, and I was sharing with him some of the struggles that I was having with one of my children. I'm sorry for getting emotional. And he just said, you know, when I'm in the pit, and I can't think of how to help the people that I love, I just have to think, I'm not the only one that cares about this person. Other people in the community care about them. Their caregivers care about them. And our Heavenly Father cares about them. You know, and that's a faith tradition that I believe in. And sometimes when I'm just in the bottom and I just think nothing is ever going to be okay, I'm sorry for crying. You
1: don't
2: just have
1: ever apologize for crying.
3: Not on Council of Moms. Hello.
2: I know, right? It's my favorite part. I'm a donor on the Council of Moms. No, but you just have to remember that you're not the only one that cares about. And sometimes what you don't have enough of, somebody else might. So, you know, I don't have any answers, real answers.
1: Oh, you just did, though.
3: Yeah.
2: I just have gratitude.
1: You really did.
2: Others.
1: Because we do need each other. We need that kind of connection. And we can't close that door. And I love that you mentioned God. Mm-hmm. Because I think sometimes we feel a little hesitant to maybe talk about, like, asking, you know, for help consistently and asking other people to ask on our behalf. And in helping my kids and other loved ones through mental health challenges, trying to maintain my own mental health too, I've found a lot of peace, a lot of strength through prayer.
2: Yeah, and I think it's that extra thing where it helps me to just disconnect myself a little bit from it, like, so I don't have to emotionally drown in the same things. You know, I don't have to feel so consumed and drowned. I think that's how my prayers have been answered, and I couldn't do that by myself. So for me, that's like the game changer.
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1: Welcome to The Lisa Show. In a moment, you're going to hear from Dr. Jamie Ballard, who's an independent community researcher. She has research experience focusing on supporting families affected by trauma and toxic stress. Thank you, Jamie, for your time.
8: Thank you. I'm excited to be here.
1: A lot of parents, I think, want to take care of their children's mental health. I think there's a lot of stress on parents to know really how they can help without overstepping.
8: Mm-hmm.
1: And so my first question to you is, how do you do that?
8: Oh, it's such an important question. And it's so hard. And it's, I feel like especially when it's mental health, our first impulse as parents is, how do I take this away? How do I make this something you don't have to deal with anymore at all?
1: And yes.
8: Unfortunately, that isn't usually possible, especially for us as parents. And it can sometimes feel to kids, especially to teenagers, like parents want this to just not be true. Like maybe they don't want us to talk about our mental health. They just wish that it would go away altogether. And so I love what you said about how can we support our kids? How can we help our kids without overstepping? And I think that there are really three main things that I thought of that we can do that. And the first one is really to just listen to our kids. And it's really hard to do, especially if our kids are talking about things like depression or feeling suicidal. It's really hard to just listen. And sometimes that's what our kids need the most.
1: Yeah, you have to, it's not something that necessarily comes naturally. I know that I am a very expressive person. I give away everything on my face, and I've had to practice, no, really, relaxing my face so that I don't look freaked out, and then express that later to, you know, a friend, or to a therapist, to, you know, when I had a spouse, like, and process it there, but not in front of the kid. That is so hard.
8: Oh, and you just hit on something else that's huge, is you as a parent have to have other people to talk to so that when you have those reactions come up, you have a place to put that and to talk that through that isn't with your kids.
1: Being able to process your own reactions with another adult is essential. And if you don't have that outlet, it's hard to keep those negative feelings from bleeding into conversations where they don't belong and potentially being hurtful to your child. But Jamie also said that there is a very appropriate and necessary method of sharing what you see with your kids. And that's when you're helping to direct them to things that have brought them joy in the past, or helping them track their mental health objectives.
8: This is especially important if your kids are on medication. If your kids are trying something out for their mental health, and you can keep notes about, here's what we see in the first week of them being on medication, here's what we see in the second week. That's hard for kids especially to keep track of, and it's hard for anybody, including adults, to keep track of when they're stuck in their mental health. And so it's really powerful if you as a parent or as someone else who's supportive can make notes and then share that with them, and they can share it with their doctor.
1: Oh, that's so helpful, because that is something concrete.
8: Yeah.
1: It's like, for parents like me who are like, give me something to do. Mm-hmm. Give me a job. I'm like, I'll get a new notebook. I'll get out my pen. I got this.
8: Yes, yeah, exactly. And then the last thing that I find really helpful is that your job as a parent or even as a friend is really to help them build their toolkit for managing their mental health. Mm-hmm. It's not to try to make it go away. It's not to remind them that things will get better usually, because they might already know that. It's to help them build the tools that they need to keep this manageable. Most mental health things come in waves. Anxiety comes in waves, it goes high and it goes low. Depression comes in waves, it goes high and it goes low. And we can know that. We can know that things will get better. We can even know that things will get bad again, and then they'll get better. And having somebody who is helping us see the things that help us feel better, the things that help us manage what's going on, and building our confidence that we can do this. We have the skills, and we have a team that's standing behind us. That's really powerful.
1: Oh, yeah. Just knowing you're not alone, and that it is manageable, that there are those sorts of resources to put in their toolkit. I mean, that is giving them something to be able to take out into the world to manage for themselves.
8: Mm-hmm. For a lot of families, especially where their concerns are still in the threshold where it might go away on its own or it might need more support, it is really, really, really common for kids to have mental concerns.
1: That feels so great to hear as a parent, because you know, when your baby is hurting, you just think, what, you know, you just do anything to help them not feel that way and to see themselves the way that you see them.
8: Yeah.
1: And it is hard to reach out and talk to other people about that.
8: Mm-hmm.
1: And so that's why I appreciate being able to have this kind of vulnerable conversation with you as well. I'm curious too, with all of your experience,
0: how do you personally then, when it's so easy to have it overtake your entire life,
2: yep.
0: take care of yourself when one of your kids is having a really difficult time with their mental health? Because yeah. it seems selfish. It seems counterintuitive. But we know you have to take care of yourself mm-hmm. in order to be there for your kids. And so I really feel like a lot of parents are living in that tension of, like kind of almost all or nothing. What's your advice concerning self-care?
2: We talk all the time about the error reminder on the airplanes that you have to put on first before you help somebody else.
0: Yep.
2: And that's true. I actually don't resonate with that one as much as I resonate with a different metaphor that's sharpening the saw. If you're going to be out chopping down a tree, sawing down a tree, you have to take a break and sharpen your saw, or you're going to keep hacking away at that forever without making any real difference. You need that time to be away, take a break, sharpen your skills, and then come back.
0: I like that metaphor, I think, a little bit better, too. Sort of all overall, what kinds of conversations do you wish would be a part of just everyday family life?
2: Mm-hmm.
0: Kind of like with this idea of preventative measures, in place.
2: One that I think is really important is just talking about feelings. And you can start this really young with young kids, and they aren't likely to know what their feelings are. And so sometimes we can label that for them as parents. We can say, it looks like you're feeling really angry. Is that how you feel? And that builds those stepping stones for them to be able to recognize their own emotions. And then we just scale that up as they get older. So for a teenager, it could be something similar where you could say, hey, do you know how you're feeling right now? And let them talk that through with us. And if they don't know, maybe reflecting some things. Like, it seems like you're acting similar to when you felt really anxious in the past. Does that fit how you're feeling right now? And so we can help our kids recognize how they're feeling. And sometimes just naming it takes away the power of that emotion, makes it easier to deal with. Another thing that we have to do kind of carefully, but I think every family should have some talking about struggles and talking about mistakes. We have actually done that. We ask a question every day at dinner, and we change what the question is. But one of them that we've done in the past is, what's a mistake that you've made today? Because we really want our kids to know everybody makes mistakes. Everybody does every day. And it's not something that we need to get our knickers in a twist over. And I think when we can model for our kids without going into too much detail, because we don't need to put our burdens on our kids at all. That's not their job. But we can let them know, you know, I feel really sad today about this. And these are some of the things I'm doing to try to work through feeling sad, so that we're modeling. These are normal feelings, and we have ways that we can cope with them.
0: I like that.
2: There's one more that I think is extra important because of the pandemic and the stresses associated with the pandemic, and that's talking about suicide. So I mentioned that mental health concerns are really common, including among kids. Actually, 1 in 5 kids has some kind of a mental health concern, and that was before the pandemic. It's gone up a lot with all of the stresses during the pandemic. And thoughts of suicide and even active plans of suicide have also really gone up during the pandemic, to the point that about 20% of high school students say they have thought about suicide. That's a lot.
0: That is a lot.
2: Yeah. That was really startling to me. And if you are thinking about that and you don't feel like you can talk about that with anybody, that can be a really lonely and isolating feeling. And one of the things that we've learned is that talking with our kids about suicide does not increase the chance that they will commit suicide. It usually decreases the chance. It makes them feel like it's something they can talk about, that people care about them, that they will be willing to listen and not just shut down, which again is really hard. And we as parents have to get some practice in how to do that. But I would say, and this is actually the American Association of Pediatrics recommendation as well, that for kids over the age of 12, mm-hmm. every parent can talk with their kids and just say, hey,
8: A lot of kids your age think about suicide. Is that something that you've ever thought about? And even if they...
0: Oh, what a hard conversation.
8: It is a hard conversation.
0: Because you have to wait for the answer.
8: Right. Oh. And it's heavy. And it's easier to do with friends. So if you can talk with your parents and say, hey, have you done this? And kind of go through it together, that makes it a lot easier. There's also some really excellent guides online about how to have that conversation and responses that might come up and how you can respond to that. But that's a nice way of showing your kids up front, I'm a safe place to talk about things. And if this doesn't come up for you right now, that's great. If it doesn't come up for you ever, that's great. But if it does, we already opened a door and you already know that I can talk to you about anything.
0: At this moment in the conversation, I asked Jamie how this all changes when the loved one we're supporting isn't a child, but a friend, an adult. And in a moment, I'm also going to ask her about how this operates in a marriage, where one person's mental health can have such a monumental impact on someone else.
8: A lot of the principles are the same, and then, of course, some change. So a friend wouldn't have the same role in building someone's toolkit that a parent would, right?
3: Sure.
8: But they would have the same role in listening, and they would have the same role in observing and reflecting back what they see in their friend, things that they see working and strengths that they see their friend having. The role here in how much you recommend resources also changes. Mm-hmm. As a parent, I can say, I really think that therapy would be helpful for you. And I really want you to try at least 3 sessions, right? I have more leeway there. I can drive my kid to therapy or set them up on the computer and get that going. As a friend, that's not my role. I need to respect my friend's responsibility and their accountability for themselves. But I can bring up those ideas and say, you know, I know this has been helpful for a lot of my friends, or I have some place that I would really recommend if that's something that you're interested in.
0: So how does it change with a spouse?
8: Oh, that's a great question. And this is where my heart gets tied up in it as well, because this has been my personal experience. My husband has pretty severe depression. And there's a balance there. As a spouse, I have to still respect my partner's responsibility for themselves and their ideas about what would work for them. But it's also reasonable for me to say, for my self-care, I need you to have someone else that you can talk to about this. And my husband has done that for me. I did that for my husband at one point, where we can say, we need to get you some kind of resource. We can talk about what that is, but we really need this in our family.
0: I'm trying to imagine people in that situation who said, I've suggested it, I've tried. Mm-hmm. They won't. Mm-hmm. They're resistant. And I feel like self-care-wise, that would be really, really make things just a lot more difficult. What do you suggest to have the conversations after that?
8: It's really hard, especially when these challenges are really severe and your partner might not have the energy to follow through on something, even if they do think that it would be helpful. And it's really hard as a spouse to feel like in those cases, the whole responsibility for everything isn't on you. I know that has been my experience, that I felt like it's my job to know just what to bring up at exactly the right time and exactly the right way so that we can get help. And when there is resistance, it felt like either that's my fault for not having a better way to bring it up, or that's my partner not being responsive enough to what would help me when I'm doing everything I can to try to help my partner. So I had this choice between feeling guilty or feeling resentful. And I don't really like either of those.
0: No, that sounds like horrible choices. So what did you do?
8: At that particular point, and this is me speaking for myself, not as an expert, just my experience, I had to switch at least temporarily to focusing on what would help me. What is going to be some self-care for me is going to help me be able to keep being there for my husband when he is doing things to support me, but his energy level just isn't there where he can do a lot, right? He did actually go to therapy when I asked him to. It was a little bit slow to get started. And actually, our first therapist really wasn't a good fit. And that's where I wish that I had pushed more for, this doesn't seem like a good fit. Let's find somebody who fits better. That's really key about therapy, is going to somebody that you like, that you enjoy talking to. And I wish I had known that then. That's okay. We go with what we know at the time.
3: Right.
8: And so when he was going to therapy, but really didn't have energy for doing really much more than that, I shifted to really letting my friend group know what I was going through. And they were amazing for me. There were a couple of things that were really triggers for me at the time, like people always asking how my husband was doing. I would start to feel mad, like, I get that you care about him and I really appreciate it, but I'm having a hard time too. And you're talking to me. So ask how.
3: Yeah, I'm here.
8: Right. Oh. So my friends were amazing at asking me how I was doing, at checking in. I had one friend who is so dear to me, and she took me on a few dates. She said, I know your husband can't do this, so I'm going to take you out for dinner. I'll take you up at 7.
3: And oh, yeah.
8: Things like that meant so much to me. And it gave me space where I could clear my head, where I could think more about what was my job and what wasn't. Because our impulse, I think, is to try to grab control, or at least mine is. Like, okay, I'm going to try to put as many things under my control as possible because this feels chaotic. And I'm going to do as much as I can in all of these areas. And that's exhausting and it's not realistic. We don't have control over all of those things. And so having some space, having some time where I could really think and not feel all of that pressure helped me think through what is my job and what isn't. And it can be my job to suggest resources and to tell my partner, this is how it would help us. And we really need this help. And then it's not my job what they do after that. That's their job with whatever energy that they have.
3: Yeah. It's hard to practice. And I appreciate you expressing that and just being really honest about, because sometimes you know what the right thing to do is. And it takes a lot of self-control to be able to do it, mm-hmm. you know, and not just act in the moment, but to be very intentional and deliberate about it, knowing that it can have such a big impact, not only on them, but on you and on the entire family dynamic.
8: Oh, yeah.
3: So it's just so vital.
8: Yeah, it's huge. And I want to say briefly, my husband's worst depressive episode was shortly after we were married, but that was over a decade ago. And in the midst of that intense mental health concern for him, intense burdens for me, it feels like that's all you can focus on, right? We have to focus on this current moment. But all of those things that I did, the finding self-care, the suggesting resources, the trying to be patient, trying to learn from our mistakes along the way, all of the things that my husband did, the seeking out resources when I really asked him to do it, being patient, building those skills to cope, all of those have served us so well over the decade since then. And so last year, when I was really struggling with my mental health, was when Dave came to me and said, hey, you had this conversation with me a decade ago, and I need you to know now that it would be good for our family if you got therapy. And
3: wow.
8: And I could do that, and it was powerful, and I saw almost immediate benefits, but I wouldn't have done it for me. I needed him to come to me and tell me that it would help our family, just for how I personally. So that was a really rough time, but it built a really strong foundation. And now, even as we've been through family crises, even just in the past few weeks, we know we can do it. We've been through hard things. We know we can do it again.
3: Wow. I love that. Like an example of resilience in practice and the benefits 10 years later. Thank you for sharing that with us, because I need to hear that too, of like doing these hard things can reap stronger families and great benefits and contribute to the self-care. They don't have to be in competition for each other. Remember that story about the note cards and miles and how I failed? I want to tell you one more story, and this one actually has a happy ending. And if you're wondering if the advice you've heard will actually work, this should put your mind at ease. Here's a time I did it right when I was dealing with another one of my child's depression. They came to me in a moment of really true desperation. And this is something that you never want any of your kids to say to you, but like, I'm not doing well and I need help. And this was over a Christmas break during college. And this is a time when you feel just absolutely horrible as a parent, because your baby's hurting in the worst way, but you also have this, or I did, sort of relief that they came to you to tell you. I mean, what a gift. But what a blessing and a win that they would reach out to you when they were so depressed. And in asking for help, I wanted to honor and really help. I took a deep breath and I used my organizational skills to research therapists who helped with the issues that my kid was dealing with specifically. And then I went to my kid and said, hey, here's a list. I researched who are taking new clients, who take our insurance, who deal specifically with what you're worried about. Do you want to make the appointment or should I? And in that moment, even though they were technically over 18 and an adult, they asked me to do it because the thought of calling was too overwhelming. But I gave them the choice, and I did. They went, their mental health improved, and that was just part of the reason it improved. But it was a help, and it was a reminder that I will act and do anything to help. And it was a reinforcement to them that they weren't alone. Now, years later, diagnosed with like ADHD on their own with their doctor, I now follow up. So it looks different. My support for them and their mental health looks different. They're on their own. They're much older now, but there's some support and it looks like this. I ask them about their mental health in a very similar way I ask them about their physical health. I always ask, you know, like, are you drinking enough water? Are you getting enough sleep? You know, just like a lot of moms. And I ask them, okay, how are you feeling? I ask them how, knowing about their ADHD is helping them set themselves up for success in, say, the timing of their classes or homework or how they manage their social life. I ask them about their struggles and successes. I ask them about their medication. And although they pay for and pick up their own meds, I tell them if they can't pay because they're poor college students, I would like to help. But I back off. And this is how I support without stepping over, which for the record, I still want to do. Like, I still have the urge to manage their schedules, their assignments. Honestly, like, I have to bite my tongue because I think, oh, they should work these hours and then they should take this class and then in this semester. And I just think, nope, if they want to know your opinion, they will ask. And I just want to get a little credit for how hard that is. But the important thing now, I understand, is that I was listening, and especially for an adult child, that even while making sure they knew I was here and ready and willing to support however they needed, I respected their autonomy and let them be responsible. Whether it's a child or a spouse, mental health struggles can awaken some of our deepest fears. But we don't have to act on those fears. Reach out to friends or other parents so that you have an outlet to process your role. 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We'll put the link on our website. 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And even if you don't think your kids, your spouse, or your friends are struggling, have that difficult conversation. Ask them if they've thought about suicide. You won't cause it. You don't have to fix it. And you can make yourself a safe space for that dialogue, which does save lives. You're not alone. So many of us are facing this together. For more resources, visit www.nami.org or call 988.

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1: We just recently had a conversation where my almost 25-year-old said, you weren't helicopter parents, you were bulldozer parents, and maybe that term is unfamiliar. And I was like, what's bulldozer? And I thought, like, wait, we bulldozed you?
2: Yeah.
1: And he's like, what you didn't do, you didn't helicopter, you just tried to keep pushing out of the way the thing I was about to hit.
2: Interesting.
1: And he said, and I get why you did
2: just
1: that.
2: Got chills.
1: Right?
2: Yeah.
1: Right? And I could see the wisdom of that. And I also have learned, and I can see looking back, that I bulldozed too many things out of the way. And that's always hindsight. Like, I was just telling my college daughter this, who's a freshman and she's wrestling with her own adjustments and change. I just said, when you were learning to walk, I knew you had to fall down. That was so part of the process. But there were moments when you would fall down near the coffee table that was hard and that I didn't want you to hit your head. And so I said, as a parent, you're constantly trying to address, is this a moment where they fall and it's effective, or they fall and then we're running to the ER? And I think as parenting adult children, I'm becoming more comfortable with not bulldozing the block in the road out of their way, because I know that they learn those skills quicker if they have to face some of it. But once again, that old story in my head is, will this be the thing? And I think if you live in a family like our family, where my 40-year-old sister died by suicide, I had a sister die when I was 10, she was 2, when there's been some trauma, the worst case scenario literally has played out in our lives.
2: Yeah, and so your brain is trying to
3: I can't let keep you make this mistake because there's no coming back from
1: Yes. And so So now that my children are older, we do get to have some different conversations. And I pray, you know, I believe in the power of prayer as well, that then they'll know that in our family, we keep having the conversation.
2: Yeah.
1: We just keep trying to have the conversation.
2: Yeah.
3: That's good advice. Yep, that's true. Because sometimes they're not ready for it now. Yeah, I think that there's so much wisdom in that, because we do.
1: Thanks, Rebecca. No one tells me I'm wise very often, so I appreciate this.
3: Lisa, always wise.
1: Could we do this next week too on a Wednesday?
4: Just schedule. Just have a weekly call.
3: I only charge $200 an hour.
1: You've earned it all, Rebecca.
3: No. Well, there's wisdom. It is interesting in our quest to not give our children, I see that in my own kids, in my quest to have my younger kids. Now that my most difficult, tricky child who's not in our home and hasn't been in our home for quite a while, I work very hard to create a different, childhood for the children that are left behind, to kind of make up for some of that stuff. But I realize, even just in you saying that, how I have bulldozed things out of the way, and they don't have the stamina or the skill set, to handle some of these things, because my own trauma and my own with feeling embarrassed or wishing I could do better. Like, I want, you know, want to try again.
1: But it's hard to adjust. It's the vain regrets, which we can't do anything about, because we know more this week than we knew last week.
2: I absolutely do not know if this is right. So you guys, especially with older children, might think this is laughable. But one thing that I have been trying to do with my kids is I do explain my mental health to them a lot. So if I have a day where I like freak out and get mad and my patience is short, I like to think that it's doing something good by being like, hey, like, I apologize quick. I apologize a lot. And I'm like, I got really overwhelmed. I got really overstimulated. I shouldn't have reacted like that. And I do feel like it's kind of helped build our relationships. Like I said, my oldest is almost 15, so we've still got a ways to go. Where I do notice, like, he can have conversations now. I feel like my older two, my 14-year-old and my 12-year-old, that acts like he's 25. He, like, I trust him. Like, I could drop him off, you know, in like Connecticut, and he'd find his way home fine. But my oldest, I worry a little more about. Anyways, but like, I kind of talk to them both on the same level. But I can have conversations with them that I don't remember my parents ever having with me. And I do think the older I get, the more compassion I have for my parents. I think I had a lot of judgments. Like, you know, you think your parents are perfect and there's this cycle. Then you like, I kind of became a parent. I'm like, wait, this wasn't the way I want it to be. And then they get older enough that I'm like, oh, my kids are for sure going to talk to their therapist about this when they get older.
4: I just plan on it.
2: I just plan on it.
5: At the baby shower, start the jar.
1: I tell my kids, when you talk to your therapist about this time in your life, will you just start it off by saying, my mom wants me to, like, you know, read this letter. And she wants you to know that she tried real, real hard.
2: And we see that, right? So even with my 12-year-old, like the way he says things to me that I'm like, whoa, you are really, he says things that like hurt because I'm like, that's the worst way I want to be interpreted. Like, you're just trying to control me because you want me to be that way. And I'm actually not that way. I'm like, oh, like he says it in a way that I'm like, no, I'm just trying to understand you. Anyways, but I do think that like, I really like learning from them. I like talking to them. And so I have noticed the more I'm open with them about the way I feel and more apologetic, it seems to be building a relationship, but it's not perfect. Like there's still some levels of frustration and I'm constantly second guessing if I am letting them walk all over me. Like I don't, you know, like I want to build... One of our friends, Brooke Romney, I think you guys were both there when we heard her speak about some struggles she's had with one of her kids. And I remember she said something along the lines of like, he's never chosen exactly what I would per se, but I'm really proud of our relationship. And that stuck with me. I'm like, I want a good relationship with my kids. I don't want to be walked all over, but I don't know. I do really enjoy as they get older, having conversations with them that aren't just like about, you know, the Ninja Turtles. Like, but then sometimes I'm like, oh, can we just talk about Ninja Turtles again?
1: For real, because the day they walk out, I was like, do you want to come back and play Legos? I promise I will be happy about it this time. Can we rewind?
4: My 17, almost 18-year-old is like, can we still get Legos for Christmas? And I just, you just know, because he's my, you know, fourth kid.
2: Yeah.
4: You do want to kind of have that innocence. And I think that in regards to you know, like mental health and how we talk about it, knowing that it's okay to talk about the happy and the sad, the Legos and the life decisions and everything in between gives them a more realistic portrayal of like adulthood.
2: Yeah.
4: That you don't have to give up the total, you know, it's not, you know, you're going through a hard time mentally. But you can also have joy during that time too, and there can be moments of silliness and happiness too. Is something that I've always wanted my kids to know, and I've wanted them to see that. And you know, their dad did a really great job when he was going through a really hard time, and so they don't have conflicted feelings, I hope, about that. Yeah. But it's something that you have to really practice. And I find myself like, oh, I've already learned this lesson for my own mental health and how to help others. Yeah. Why do I have to keep learning it over and over again? It's because it's so hard and you just have to like practice it. But I like that adjustment because you're giving your kids license to do it, but you're also giving yourself permission.
1: I would say one of the things I get frustrated when I'm finding myself doing the same mistake or the same pattern or something, to envision a cone or, you know, a pyramid where you are going on the same path, but it's getting smaller. It's a quicker rotation, even though it's the same channel and it's elevating. And I would say one of the things that I knew as a perfectionist and coming from the childhood that I did was that I needed to normalize making mistakes. My firstborn probably didn't have that experience as much with me.
2: Yeah.
1: He deals with neurodifferences with ADHD. And so I was very much parenting around like consistency and control. My daughter, on the other hand, now that she's an adult, has reflected, Mom, you always, every day, you would say to me, what mistake did you make today? And then you would celebrate it as if it was the greatest thing I had achieved. I will just be fully transparent. That was me trying to reparent myself and reteach myself and create in an environment where mistakes were celebrated so that channel of, oh my gosh, I'm messing up again in the same way. Why do I keep doing the same thing? That channel in my mind was like, this is to be celebrated. You're doing it again, but you're maybe going through the rotation quicker. Maybe you approach it just a little differently this time.
4: There's a way to change that self-talk.
1: Well, I mean, I'm grateful that my daughter has reflected back that somehow got through to her because I was sometimes like, you mop the floor, and then that's when the cereal bowl would drop, right? Or the grape juice. And I remember I'd have to pause in my head as a mom because I knew my kids were watching my face and my reaction, and I knew where my bandwidth was physically and emotionally and mentally. And I would have to, I practiced that as a habit, like, oh my gosh, yay, mistake. Isn't that? Or I would say people or stuff. That was my response when there was a broken something or a mess. I would say people or stuff. And my kids would go, not stuff, mom, it's people, it's people. And that was a pause for me as a mom to go, you're right, it's people, it's not stuff. We can fix that, you know. So I would just say, as parents, we're reparenting ourselves sometimes through our own relationship with our kids, and for good or for bad. That's why there was a therapy jar the minute the baby was born. I was like, firstborn, you get double, you're the first pancake. Sorry. Rebecca, what were you going to say?
3: Oh, I was going to say, well, two things. When you live in a house with kids that have, only one of my children has visible, like very visible special needs. My daughter, Grace, who has Down syndrome, and she's 14, and she is curious. She's evil. Let me tell you, no, I can't. I'm not allowed to say that. People don't think that's funny, but it is really funny, because when you live with a daughter with Down syndrome whose name is Grace, she'll walk up to me if I'm having a hard day, and she'll go, "Hey, Miss Hannigan." She calls me Miss Hannigan
4: all the time.
3: She picks her favorite villain, and she'll go, or she'll tell the kids, she'll go, "Mom's Ursula."
1: I know I am Ursula because I can't sing, so I am doing a whole like Ariel, steal your voice from all the Adeles of
3: from
1: the
3: Miss
1: world.
3: Hannigan. Yeah. I'm like, I feel so sorry for Miss Hannigan. Poor Miss Hannigan.
2: My mom used to always lovingly call herself Miss Hannigan because she had six little girls, you know. So my mom would be like, "It is my theme song." I remember when I married my husband, there was such a difference in my family dynamic and his family dynamic. And I would almost get embarrassed how dramatic my family felt. I was like, whenever we're with my husband's family, everyone's so nice. And they like talk about sports and like it's so calm. And I remember kind of telling my mom, because I'm the oldest, and so I still had a couple siblings at home, and my sister was still in and out of mental hospitals and like having so much, and I just felt like everyone was fighting. It was just like so crazy. And I remember kind of like telling my mom, like, I'm just so embarrassed whenever like Justin comes over, like it feels like so crazy. And she just was like, Ashley, his family has not been through what our family has been through, and he has a lovely family. I love my husband's family. They're all very nice, but it is a different kind of relationship. And as adults, we're like 16 years out of that really, really crazy time. And there's seven of us as well. And we've all had different things going on. And we are very, very, very close. And we have deep relationships that you really only get through going through these hard things as a family. And I can see it now, 15 years later. At the time, I would be frustrated. But I think I actually know my mom now is grateful for it. So I know you're in the thick of it and you don't want to hear like, oh, it's going to be good for you. But there will be a special energy that comes with your family and a mutual respect and empathy for people who struggle that your kids are learning now. And it's not fair, but and I really just see it differently now, where I'm like, our relationships are really, really beautiful. They're complicated and they're hard, but I prefer that over talking about BYU sports.
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13: We don't have to change our mind. We don't have to compromise. We're trying to construct a bridge to the next conversation.
10: And we're exploring tough topics with nuance and an open mind.
14: What we have is not a politician's problem. We have an incentives problem. And we can't expect different results unless and until we change the rules of that system.
10: We're out to become better citizens, kinder neighbors, and more effective advocates for the things that matter most. It all starts right after the news.
15: BBC News with Emily Thomas. The Trump administration has defended President Trump's decision to ban three media outlets from the White House. CNN, MS Now, and Politico have launched a legal challenge, claiming the ban violated the United States' constitutionally protected rights to a free press. In a statement, the White House said no president was required to host what it called a hostile operation. Speaking in New York, Mr. Trump insisted that access to the White House was a privilege, not a right.
16: If you look at CNN as fake news, if you look at MS Now, I don't even know what MS Now is. I guess it's the MSNBC, but it's just biased news. And I think that these outlets have an obligation to be fair. And if they're fake news, I really think I have an obligation not to let fake news. They're very bad for the country, very bad for national security, so I have that obligation. So we'll see how it works out.
15: The G7 group of leading industrialized nations has called for the Iran-backed Houthis to immediately stop their attacks in Yemen and Saudi Arabia. The US, British and five other foreign ministers also demanded a halt to strikes on civilian shipping in the Red Sea. The joint statement comes after Britain said it would provide military support to Saudi Arabia in its war with the Houthis. Our security correspondent, Frank Gardner, is in Djibouti.
17: So this was announced by the Prime Minister's office that Britain is going to provide air-to-air refueling, defensive assistance, they're calling it, for Saudi Arabia's jets to help them shoot down drones fired by the Houthis at Saudi Arabia. This is the first time that Britain has overtly taken part in the conflict in Yemen. Britain, I think, will have considered this quite carefully. Now, the question is Britain getting inadvertently drawn in, sucked into this war?
15: A powerful typhoon that swept along Japan's eastern coast has left at least five people dead and several missing. Typhoon Dujuan also brought record rainfall to areas around the capital, Tokyo. The storm has moved away from Japan's coast and out into the Pacific, and the authorities are now assessing the extent of the damage. From Tokyo, here's Kurumi Mori.
18: As of this morning, things are much better. I actually woke up to very clear skies in Tokyo. Forecasters even saying temperatures are reaching 30 degrees up to 34 degrees in parts of the country. So now look out for some of the heat. I mean, this is a story about extreme weather, but 46,000 or so households are still without power in Chiba Prefecture, which is where the storm hit hardest. We also have Japan Railways saying local trains are still suspended in the area.
15: Venezuela's interim president, Delcy Rodriguez, is in the United States to attend the annual gathering of world leaders at the UN. It's the first such visit in nearly 10 years. 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
19: I'm Julie Rose, and this is Top of Mind. I have been a radio journalist for 2 decades, but a few years ago, I found myself avoiding the news for long stretches because of how depressing and divisive it all seemed.

0: call. To accept this call, say or dial 5 now.
1: Hey, good morning.
2: Hey, Spoon. How are you?
1: Oh, I'm good. I'm good. It's, you know, it's going to be loud. It's going to be loud here because I'm right in the day room.
2: Spoon Jackson has been in prison for 46 years.
1: I'm sitting in the middle of an overcrowded day room at Solano State Prison with 3 TVs going and a bunch of people talking. And then they got others watching a movie in Spanish. They got guys working out all around. Then they got 6 wall phones.
2: And so you're sitting next to the wall.
1: Yeah, in between the 2 bathrooms they got. They got 2 bathrooms with a total of about, 10 toilets for close to 200 people.
2: Wow. So there's like 200 guys in there right now with you in that room.
1: It's close to, it's probably 180-something. It's like a warehouse. You know, just one story, and got a podium up there about 50 feet away from me, right raised up where they got a couple of officers on it, and they got bunks on both sides. Actually, I sleep right next to the doors over there at in the corner over there where it's got an exit, and I get to see, look out the doors and look at nature a little bit. That's one of the cool things about it. Thought this is an unnatural environment, and it causes an unnatural psychological and, you know, adjustment problems from being in prison so long. For even a day, it could cause the trauma.
2: When somebody commits a crime in this country, we lock them up, and we do it a lot, more than nearly any other country, in fact. Consider this. Americans account for just 4% of all the people who live on this planet. It's a pretty small percentage. But if you look at just the people behind bars around the world, 20% of them are here in American prisons. That's way out of proportion and not cheap. It costs tens of billions of dollars every year to keep so many people behind bars. And then when they are released, 2 out of 3 end up rearrested within a couple of years. So that's led to a growing consensus across the political spectrum that something needs to change. This season, top of mind is finding fairness. We all want a society that is peaceful and just. So today, how well do prisons accomplish those two things? Keeping the peace and administering justice. Are there other options? Well, let's start with a view from inside.
1: I was a wild youngster, and I ended up committing murder, and I was 10 days into my 20th birthday.
2: Spoon Jackson grew up in Barstow, California. It was a childhood plagued by abuse at school and at home. He started getting into trouble young, stealing, beating people up. Then in the late 1970s, he killed somebody.
1: I got charged. They gave special circumstances in order to qualify me to get the death penalty. But instead, the jury locked up and gave me life without. This judge ended up giving me life without the possibility of parole.
2: So you have only ever lived in prison as an adult, basically.
1: Yeah.
2: Do you remember your first day in prison?
1: Oh, man, yeah, it was awful. It was future shock. I had been arrested before, but I had never done any time. And it was just, I had to wake up to a new reality, a foreign land, a foreign planet, or something. And I was in shock, but I kept it to myself. And I just watched and studied and see and saw which way for me would be the best way to go. Because I was on a journey of silence and learning, and I didn't even want to talk, you know, what I had done to rip a hole into the society was, you know, I was never happy about. I'm ashamed and knew I had to travel a path to try to redeem myself. And I knew that redemption would have nothing to do with the state and with anyone trying to punish me for what I had done. I know what I have done. And I know that the only thing I could do to make it right is to be of service and be the best me I could be.
2: So what did that mean? How were you spending your time at that point?
1: There's a staircase right when you come into San Quentin. There was a staircase where no officers or anybody was to come by, and I would sit up there and

0: study and read all day. I would go down and lay in front of the chapel. They had a little courtyard. That's the only place where they had trees at. I would lay out there and read and just commune. And I had never done it like that before. And I felt like I was getting wiser. I felt some kind of magic in the silence. And I was on the thinking about it. I didn't want to even speak anymore, you know, because the silence was so beautiful and so real. And it was just freeing. To be honest, it was freeing. Yeah. And that was before I even found out that I was a poet.
1: How did you discover poetry?
0: Well, I was I signed up for remedial classes, and I think somebody told me about a poetry class. Poetry, I thought it was for nerds and women and kids and stuff like that. I had a whole messed up view of poetry. I had a bunch of messed up views about all kinds of things. I said, well, I'm just going to sign up for this dang thing. And so when I went there, I'm looking at everybody. I had seen some of these guys on the yard and played basketball with them or something before. And I'm saying, man, this is cool. And I'm hearing poetry, and I'm saying, this is what poetry is. And, you know, I got to reading poetry, and I got to understanding some of it. And then about a year or so, we started individual consultations. Judith had got permission to do individual consultations.
1: Judith Tannenbaum was a Bay Area poet who had recently begun teaching courses at San Quentin Prison.
0: And so after a year, she said, I will be her first consultation. And, you know, we walked her down to the basement classroom, and she asked me where I'm from. And I said, I'm from Barstow, the heart of the high desert. You know, and I was telling her, that's the only place I knew until they brought me here. You know, and I tell her about Cook Street. I stood on Cook Street, and the red and purple clay mountains that are surrounding me appeared to be the whole world. She wrote that stuff down, and it was poetry. And it ended up being the poem, The Heart of the High Desert. It was all my words, but she structured it in a poetic form, and I thought that was cool, but I still didn't think of myself as a poet.
1: When did you start to think of yourself as a poet? What was that moment?
0: It was about a couple of months later. It was Christmas time coming around. I'm sitting there in the cell looking out. I was on the bay side where you just got a little water. You see where the ferries would go by. And I said, I'm going to write me a Christmas poem. That'd be my first poem. And I put the pen on paper, and No Beauty in Cell Bars came out just like it was. And I told myself, where in the hell did this come from? But at the same time, I knew it was something real. I knew it was real. Monday came around. They had poetry class on Monday. So I went down there, and I just gave her the poem, No Beauty in Cell Bars. And the next thing I know, when she came back to see me, she's saying, I mean, she with tears in her eyes talking about, whoa, she's blown away. Everybody shared it with just was, you know, just blown away. And from then on, poems became my life. I would write poems and put them in a black binder and share them with folks all over the place.
1: That poem, No Beauty in Cell Bars, is Spoon's most famous. It's appeared in a number of anthologies and documentaries.
0: No beauty in cell bars. Restless, unable to sleep. The keys, bars, the guns being racked. Year after year, endless echoes of steel, hissing steel. Noise, constant yelling, nothing said. Vegetating faces, lost faces, dusted faces. A lifer, a dreamer, tomorrow's a dream, yesterday's a memory. Both the passing of a cloud. How I long for the silence of a raindrop falling gently to earth. The magnificence of a rose blooming into as many hues of color. The brilliance of a rainbow when it sweetly lights up the sky after pounding rainfall. Picnics in the rich green meadow. We saw the beauty in butterflies. We made them our symbol. Tiny grains of sand, one hourglass, a tear that may engender a waterfall. The memories, the dreams are now. Love is now. There's no beauty in cell bars.
1: Thank you, Spoon. What impact has that poem had?
0: It's been all over the place. It's still traveling. And prisons, they make you worse a lot of times, and they don't really, walls don't heal. Walls coming down heal you, not going up.
2: This call and your telephone number will be monitored and recorded.
1: That automated voice is constantly interrupting our conversation, reminding us we're being recorded every couple of minutes, and cutting the call off completely after 15 minutes. I keep losing my train of thought, but Spoon is so used to this that he just picks right back up where he left off.
0: It got to be restorative justice. So if the goal to restore your sisters and brothers to your community, that's the way to go. I don't know who want to be defined by one action the rest of their life, even if it's a horrible action. And there's all kinds of other sides, other aspects of individual that, you know,
1: yeah.
0: If it put me to death, I would have never found out I was a poet, I guess. Yeah.
1: Do you feel like life without the possibility of parole was a fair sentence for you?
0: No, but, you know, I'm not a victim. But, no, I was under 21. And science have shown that until the age of 25, you're not mature enough to understand your consequences of your actions. You're not aware. You're walking in ignorance and darkness that you don't understand, and you just, you know, I was just dumb and stupid and had no awareness.
1: Mm. Do you think anybody, any crime deserves imprisonment? Is there anyone who should be in?
2: You have 60 seconds remaining.
0: Dang, that's fast, 60 seconds. I don't know about imprisonment. They deserve to be a way where they could reevaluate and reconstruct their lives or something.
1: Being in a place defined by violence, fear, and isolation does not tend to foster positive growth in a person, says Spoon. Another of his poems probes further the nature of punishment and redemption. It's called Fellowship. He wrote it for a fellow inmate named Sonny, who is also serving life without parole, or LWOP.
0: Fellowship. My friend and fellow LWOP, Sonny, is dying of cancer. Bedridden, remorseful, and sad, holding on to a string of hope, a string of light, a string of mercy. I thought mercy was to be given to those who show promise, change, and direction, and not meted out on some esoteric agenda. How can the powers be not merciful after 20, 30, or 40 years? Even after Sonny threw himself on the mercy of the courts, governor, and gods. Yet Sonny dies like a wounded pigeon rolling about the ground. He dies like an upside-down turtle in the desert. Is it still justice or revenge? He's old and almost dead, no threat to anyone. The pain he caused others and himself eats at his heart like a power drill. When does justice become revenge in inmate economics? How can you serve mercy to some and not others? Aren't we all equally as wicked, equally as good? Mercy must be based on each individual. Mercy must be based on the now and not exclude whole groups of people. I forgot about old Sonny. He ain't never got to hear this poem, but I'm going to read it to him one day. He'll be crying probably.
1: Spoon Jackson's now a famous prison poet. He's won 4 Pen America Awards, been the subject of several documentaries, had his work featured in a Hollywood movie even, hosted a critically acclaimed podcast, and published several books, including a memoir co-written with his first poetry mentor, Judith Tannenbaum. He's also created what he calls a realness network of artists and poets, both in and out of prison, who collaborate on projects to promote the power of personal expression for connection and healing. Would any of this have happened if he hadn't gone to prison?
0: I think if I hadn't broke my social contract, I would have probably been dead or something, because I was going down a crazy-ass road. So sometimes I wish I could swap lives with my victim. I used to think that all the time. I ain't a day go by, usually, that I don't think about what I did. But I hate the fact that somebody's life was lost, and I was the cause of the life being lost. I don't like that at all. I needed to be, needed to change. That's what I feel like.
1: Yeah.
0: Because when they call themselves punishing you, a lot of times it makes you worse. It got to be restorative justice, see, because to continue to punish just makes more hurt, makes more pain, makes more death. And they got to figure out how they're going to allow these people to become a part of society again. They gotta be a place of healing, a place where they could be mentally and spiritually ministered to.
1: Spoon Jackson is serving a life sentence without parole for a murder he committed when he was 20 years old. His memoir is called By Heart, and he's editor of The Book of Judith, which is a new publication paying tribute to his late mentor, Judith Tannenbaum. Spoon is currently seeking to have his life sentence commuted because it was issued by an all-white jury and judge. There's a new provision in California's Racial Justice for All Act that allows the court to reevaluate convictions that may have been influenced by racial bias. I mentioned earlier that America's prisons hold a disproportionate percentage of the total inmate population worldwide. Well, when you look at how long people are sentenced to spend in prison, America is particularly punitive. Nearly half of all life sentences in the world and 80% of people serving life without the possibility of parole are in American prisons. Should punishment be the main goal of our justice system?
3: I think that the part of justice is to create punishment for crimes, but the point of punishment should not be just punishment. That's barbaric.
1: This man's view of justice changed dramatically when his son was murdered. We'll hear his journey next. This is Top of Mind. I'm Julie Rose.
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3: So Tariq was a student at San Diego State University. He was in his sophomore year. He loved to travel and was a brilliant photographer. And he died just before his 21st birthday.
1: This is Tariq's father, Azim Kamisa. Tariq was murdered in 1995.
3: He worked for a family restaurant, Italian family restaurant, as a pizza delivery man on Fridays and Saturdays to earn extra money. He go to the apartment building and knocked on many doors, found out nobody had ordered the pizza. He came back to his car, climbed into the driver's side seat, and as he was about to leave the scene of the crime, he was accosted by four youth gang members.
1: It was a gang initiation for one of the boys, a 14-year-old named Tony Hicks. The leader of the group handed Tony a gun and told him to shoot Tariq.
3: And he fired one round, which came through the driver's side window. He slumped in his car, and a couple of minutes later, drowned in his own blood and died at the young age of 20. When I heard the news, I remember I was in my kitchen, and that's when it hit. I lost strength in both of my legs as I collapsed to the floor, hit my head against the refrigerator, and curled up into a ball. And I don't have the words to tell you how excruciatingly painful that experience was for me. It was literally like a nuclear bomb that had gone off in my heart. And the pain was so unbearable that I left my body. And I believe in God, and I believe I went into the loving embrace of God. I don't remember how long I was gone for, but when the explosion subsided, God sent me back into my body with the wisdom that there are victims at both ends of the gun. Sometimes in deep trauma, there is a spark of clarity. I practice as a Sufi Muslim, and I believe that's what saved me. because I don't think us mortals are capable of that kind of wisdom. Now, I didn't realize the significance till I called my best friend and he said to me, whoever these kids are that killed Tariq, I hope they fry in hell. And I said, I don't feel that way. And this was an hour and a half after I found out. And I know my buddy, he started to cry. He says, Azim, where do you get this strength? If somebody killed my son, not only would I want the killer, I would want the whole clan. I never really went there.
1: What did you want to have happen? What did you think should happen to Tony?
3: Well, I think that obviously in my heart, I felt compassion for the 14-year-old. Kids at that age shouldn't be playing with weapons and be involved with gangs and crimes and drugs and alcohol. It's easy to obviously feel compassion and empathy for your own child, but somehow I felt we as a society had gone wrong, that the real culprit was not Tony, that the real culprit was societal forces, that Tony was a victim of society. Well, that begs the question, who is American society? Well, it's you and me. We have created this society. So I felt as an American, I'm a first generation naturalized American, that I must take my share of the responsibility for the bullet that took my son's life. Why? Because it was fired by an American child. Well, you could take the position, he killed my one and only son, he should be hung from the highest pole. How does that make a better society?
1: Tony Hicks was apprehended a few days after the shooting. He was charged with murder and sentenced to life in prison, the first minor in California to be convicted under a new law that allowed stricter sentences for juveniles. Azim Khamisa had hoped for a shorter sentence.
3: At 14, you are not an adult. It takes 16 to drive a car, 18 to vote, 21 to buy a drink. And I think science will tell you that our brains are not fully developed till you're 25 years old. I met with the district attorney and told him I want him to have the most lenient sentence.
1: And did you think that did he deserve to be punished and was going to prison the right punishment for him?
3: You see, yes, of course. I mean, I think that part of justice is to create punishment for crimes. But the point of punishment should not be just punishment. That's barbaric. The point of punishment is to be able to heal the offender and bring him back into society as a functioning, contributing member.
1: In the months after his son's murder, Azim Khamisa channeled his grief into creating a foundation focused on reducing violence among youth.
3: Violence is a learned behavior. No child is born violent. Tony wasn't born violent. It follows that nonviolence can also be a learned behavior. But you have to teach it, because kids are not going to learn that through osmosis.
1: The Tariq Khamisa Foundation focuses on kids in fourth through ninth grades and kicks off with a school assembly featuring Tony's grandfather, Ples Felix, who raised him. It is a powerful moment on stage, says Azim Khamisa.
3: Where we introduce this man's grandson, killed this man's son. And here they are in the spirit of brotherhood and compassion.
1: Azim Khamisa reached out to Ples Felix soon after Tony murdered Tariq, and the two men have been working on violence prevention ever since. But Khamisa did not meet his son's killer until Tony was 5 years into his life sentence, and Khamisa went to see him in prison.
3: The seminal moment in that meeting was when we locked eyeballs. I'm looking in his eyes trying to find a murderer in him. And he kept that glance almost to a time that was uncomfortable. But I was able to climb through his eyes and touch his humanity, that I got the spark in him was no different than the spark in me. He was 19. He was polite. He was remorseful. I wasn't expecting that. And at that point, I told him, you know, I have forgiven you. I've been working with your grandfather for over 4 years. And I want you to know that when you come out of the prison, you can join your grandfather and work at the foundation.
1: And would he have, do you think he would have made that progress if the punishment had not included imprisonment?
3: Well, I think that he did not need to serve that long a sentence. I think that there should have been an appropriate sentence. But once they start to show that they are different, I mean, Tony obviously is very different than what he was when he was 14 years old.
1: Azim Kamisa would spend the next decades trying to get Tony released from prison. And he was ultimately successful. Tony's life sentence was commuted in 2019, 24 years after Tariq's death.
3: I advocated for his parole, but even the commissioner was in tears. He says, and I've been doing this work, Mr. Kamisa, for the last 25 years. I've never had a victim's father advocate for the perpetrator's parole. I said, no, he has a lot of work to do. He's different as a result of my forgiveness, and he will work with us, and he will save many kids. He's now 42 years old. And he's volunteering for the foundation as I have and his grandfather has.
1: What role does prison have, if any, then, in that system?
3: I think the prison needs to be a healing oasis.
1: A healing oasis, you just said?
3: A healing oasis. Oh. And you see example of this in Germany and in some of the European countries where they deal with offenders in a way that promotes self-forgiveness, that promotes accountability, that promotes a shift in their behavior. Not easy to do, even for you and me, but it is doable.
1: Azim Kamisa is an author, activist, and speaker. He's founder of the Tariq Kamisa Foundation and author of the book From Murder to Forgiveness, A Father's Journey. Could a prison really ever be a healing oasis? Or even just focused more on rehabilitation than on punishment? It is hard to imagine in America, but Norway's prisons have been like that for decades.
9: The only punishing element in the Norwegian laws is the loss of freedom. That's the punishment, and it stops there.
1: This is Top of Mind. I'm Julie Rose.
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1: Would you take us on a tour, a mental tour, of a high-security prison in Norway where people are held who have committed the most serious crimes, like murder, for example?
9: It's Oslo prison. It's a high-security prison in the downtown Oslo, actually, which was built in 1862. Mm-hmm. So it's actually also our oldest prison.
1: This is Tom Eberhardt. He worked for 26 years as a guard or a warden in prisons all across Norway. And he's a senior advisor on corrections for the Norwegian government. Now, from the outside, a high-security prison like Oslo looks just like an American might expect.
9: So you'll see the big concrete wall going up the road, and you will see some cameras on different places on that wall. And on top of that wall, you will see also barbed wire.
1: But once you pass the gates and guards, you'll start to notice differences.
9: You won't see any staff with guns, because all the guards in the Norwegian prison system, we don't have weapons at all. Firearms, that is.
1: Nobody has guns. None of the guards
9: guns.
1: Have guns.
9: No, they don't. Not in high security, nor low security. We have batons, but they are locked up the sergeant's office and only used in very, very serious cases. And I think in all our prisons, they are not even used every year.
1: What do the cells look like?
9: I think the average size of a prison cell in Norway is about 8 square meters. In the same cell in an American prison, you will have several more residents confined to that cell. In Norway, the main rule is that one man, one cell. We respect the residents' need for privacy. Typically, in our newer prison, you will have an ensuite bathroom connected to the cell. You will have a bed, a small desk, where there probably will be a television set and a bookshelf as well. That's more or less it. We don't have prison uniforms. They are allowed to wear their civilian clothing. However, if they work in workshops, we can supply them with working clothes so that they don't have to use their own clothes working for the prison.
1: So when you were a prison officer, what we would call a guard in the Oslo prison, Mr. Eberhardt, what was the nature of your interaction with those who are being held there, these incarcerated individuals?
9: As a prison guard, our probably main focus is on the release of the residents. It was quite what I would call normal. We would sit down doing activities with the residents, playing chess, game, or maybe just have a normal conversation about things they were interested in. For instance, a lot of these residents coming in are having kids. I have kids myself, and whatever they had issues with their kids, problems in school, the wife back home had some troubles in the upbringing, they can approach me and we can, you know, sit down and have a conversation about upbringing, for instance, and I can, you know, share my advice.
1: You're like a social worker or a counselor rather than like a police officer.
9: Yes, absolutely. I think the typical Norwegian correctional officer role is like a hybrid between being the police officer and the social worker. I think that's fair to say.
1: So it's very different training than American prison guards might receive, I would imagine.
9: Yes. Actually, in Norway, it takes you 2 years of education to become a prison officer. And also you are able to take a bachelor's degree in corrections. And all of this is just to emphasize the importance, as we see it, for good rehabilitation work. The most important person on the staff side in that work is the prison officer.
1: Norway's prisons used to be very different, a lot more like American prisons, actually.
9: We used to be very punitive going back to the 80s. Staff had very little interaction with residents. We had a lot of violence, a lot of episodes, a lot of escapes in our prison service at that time. So our politicians saw the need for change.
1: In the 1990s, the Norwegian government did away with life sentences and overhauled prisons to focus on helping inmates rehabilitate and prepare to re-enter society. At the time, 70% of people released from prisons in Norway re-offended within 2 or 3 years. That's roughly the same rate of reoffense America still has today. Meanwhile, Norway's recidivism rate has dropped to around 25%, one of the lowest in the world.
9: As we say in our system, they go to court to be punished. That's where they get the punishment. The prison service should carry out their sentences, but more important, it is to prepare the resident for the day he or she is released from prison.
1: Prison is not the prison. The imprisonment is not to punish.
9: The only punishing element in the Norwegian laws is the loss of freedom. That's the punishment, and it stops there. So, as staff, we're not allowed to issue them more punishment. The staff in our prisons should focus more on assisting the residents on their way back to society, because that's creating safety and security for the general public, and it's all based on something we call dynamic security.
1: When Eberhardt talks about playing chess with inmates or chatting about their families, that's what he means by dynamic security. It's a way for prison guards to know the individual inmates well enough to foresee conflicts by noticing changes in their daily behavior. They'll also know how to better respond when those conflicts do happen.
9: Because we cannot determine risk without knowing them.
1: Norway also designs its prisons much differently now, with landscaping and color schemes reminiscent of a college campus. The cells look more like dorm rooms. As much as possible, Norwegian prison life is meant to mimic normal life on the outside.
9: There has been so much research around the effects of incarceration. So we know that people are being damaged by being in very strict and harsh surroundings for years. They will have a really, really hard time when they are released. They will not know how to be that good neighbor when they are moving into an American or Norwegian neighborhood. If we don't train them when they are on the inside, what we actually are doing is that when we are releasing them on the street without that training, we are transferring all that risk to the general public.
1: One of the most famous examples of this is Bastøy prison, where Eberhardt was the warden for 6 years.
9: It doesn't look like a prison at all. It's located to an island. It's like 3 kilometers from the island to the mainland. You have to take a ferry going out there. You won't see anything that reminds you of a prison. You will see a village with some houses. In total on the island, it is something like 90 buildings. You will have a church, you will have living houses, you will have a farm and all that. So what you really will see is this village.
1: Where the actual inmates are living in the village.
9: They are living in the village. Typically in the houses, they will live like from anything from 4 residents to 8 residents. They will wake themselves in the morning, go to work or school, and when they get home, they will eat dinner, and they will go to some kind of spare activities in the evening. And all these are also supervised by staff.
1: Okay, so there are supervisors, there are guards, but what kinds of crimes can qualify? What kinds of sentences are allowed to qualify to transfer to Bastøy Island, where they can live in a village setting?
9: Almost every sentence we have in our country. I think at any given time, about 25 to 30% of all the residents are convicted murderers. The biggest group is probably there for violence and drugs, or both. Some are white-collar criminals, some are drug addicts. Really, the whole range of residents are there. They serve sentences in other high-security prisons, and they apply to go to Bastøy for the last part of their sentence. And that could typically be anything from 6 months to maybe up to 5 years.
1: So only certain prisoners get to come to a low security prison like Bastøy Island. What do they have to do to qualify for that?
9: They have to be motivated to be this good neighbor on the outside. And that's the goal for any low security prison in Norway.
1: I mean, if there aren't bars and shackles, why wouldn't they just escape?
9: Yeah, you know, that's a very good question, because they hardly ever do. I think the reason for that is that when they come so far in their sentence that they are, you know, allowed to go to minimum security, they just want to see the end of it. They are getting prepared to release, so they don't want to risk being sent back to high security level, you know, by doing something stupid or escape.
1: Is the general public supportive of this? The idea that prison is not actually a painful experience for people who've been punished?
9: Yes, it is. We have spent the last, especially 10 years, inviting the media into our facilities to show them what we're doing, explaining the purpose of prison and why we are running the prisons like we are. That is not about, you know, being soft on crime. It's not about giving people that have done something really, really bad some good stuff. If it's about being nice to something, it's like being nice to the general public, I would say.
1: The payoff for the Norwegian public is evident in the much lower rates of reoffense the country now has, says Eberhardt. On average, 1 out of 4 people released from a Norwegian prison gets rearrested after 5 years. Before the reforms, that rate was closer to 3 out of 4. So the revolving door of recidivism that still spins quickly in American prisons has slowed dramatically in Norway. But the country's philosophy on prisons had a moment of reckoning in 2011, when domestic terrorist Anders Breivik killed 8 people with a car bomb and gunned down 69 teenagers at a political summer camp. Was 21 years in a private prison cell with a bathroom, television, and access to college courses really enough for a mass murderer like Breivik? There was an intense national debate in Norway, and ultimately, Breivik was sentenced to the maximum 21 years, although Eberhardt notes there is a rarely used provision in Norwegian law that allows a sentence like Breivik's to be extended in 5-year increments if the inmate is still considered dangerous.
9: But yet again, he also had the same rights as all the rest of the Norwegian residents. I think in theory he would be in prison for the rest of his life. And he is in a supermax unit and is really isolated from all other residents. So I think describing those kind of surroundings to the Norwegian general public, they feel safe from people like him. They see that we have a system that are punitive enough for people that have done really, really awful, terrible crimes that he did.
1: Do you think that we need prisons, though, that societies always need some place to send people who do really bad things?
9: Yes, we do. We do. But I think we should not issue prison sentences to so many people as we are right now for a number of reasons. One, I think it's not really reducing that much crime. It's kind of also creating more crime. It costs a fortune to have people incarcerated.
1: But it costs a lot to treat. Doesn't it cost a lot to treat prisoners with as much comfort as Norway does? I have to imagine that you're spending quite a bit more per prisoner in Norway than America is.
9: Yeah, probably we are. But I think the outcome of that expenditure we get on the other side when people are released and are not reoffending to crime, that will save, you know, the general public, the society, the government for a lot of more dollars than just incarceration itself. I think we need prisons to incarcerate the people that are really, really dangerous. A big, big portion of, I think, both US residents and Norwegian residents in prison probably would be better off maybe with other types of punishments.
1: Since 2020, Tom Eberhardt has been working with a nonprofit called Amend, which is based at UC San Francisco and organizes trips for U.S. prison officials to visit Norway and also coaches them on implementing the Norwegian approach.
9: This is not a copy-paste from Norway to the United States. You cannot be Norway, but you can be a better correctional model in the United States than you have currently. And I think that the United States, that officials, politicians see the need for change because the prisons in the US are very violent. There are huge barriers between staff and the incarcerated population. But if you want to see a change in the rates of violence, hostilities, injuries and all that in American prisons, there is no other way to accomplish that without staff and residents starting to interact more positively.
1: Tom Eberhardt suggested that we speak with somebody in Oregon for a glimpse at how the Norwegian approach might work here in the United States.
17: My name is Jamie Miller. I'm currently the superintendent of Snake River Correctional Institution, part of the Oregon Department of Corrections, located in Ontario, Oregon.
1: Snake River is Oregon's largest prison.
17: We're considered a medium custody facility. We have the gamut, anything from excessive DUIs to capital murder cases. Our budgeted population is 3,059 adults in custody. In Oregon, we refer to inmates as adults in custody.
1: Calling inmates adults in custody, or AICs, is probably one of the most visible changes in Oregon since state corrections officials began visiting Norway's prisons. Their first trip was in 2017.
17: When they came back and they presented some of the concepts that they had learned over there, I'll be frank with you, a lot of it I was like, you got to be kidding me. It was like Norway, Norway, Norway. We're never going to be Norway. That's a socialist country. Their staffing ratios were off the chart compared to us. They have a lot of psychologists and a lot of the mental health professionals, way more than we do. And that's very expensive. But on the other hand, they incarcerate a lot less than we do too. So we changed it. We started calling it the Oregon Way. And basically what the Oregon Way is, it's about prioritizing employee health and well-being by normalizing the correctional environment and in turn improving the outcomes for incarcerated people. So initially we spent a lot of time revamping and doing things around staff wellness.
1: That framing around staff wellness was really important to win over prison employees who were soon going to be asked to start treating incarcerated individuals very differently than they were used to. And the initial changes were cosmetic, painting walls, adding artwork, planting trees.
17: The more you make it a normal environment instead of that hardcore environment, the less stress is on your person. The statistics or the data suggest when a correctional officer dons their uniform at home, they start getting ready for work, their blood pressure elevates a few points. They get into the car, start it up, and start down the driveway, their blood pressure comes up a little bit more. As they pull into the parking lot, their blood pressure comes up a little bit even more than that. They walk across the parking lot, go to enter the facility entrance at master control, the two slider doors shut, and your blood pressure's up even more. They can get themselves into a state of hypervigilance, and it's ultimately not healthy. I mean, the life expectancy, I believe, of a correctional officer in the United States is typically between 58 and 59 years old. And the Norwegian correctional system is one of the top systems in the world. They have really low recidivism rates. The staff are happy, they're healthy, and they have normal range life expectancies like folks do that don't work in a stressful environment.
1: But bringing down the stress level in a prison takes more than paint and plants. It's rooted in the personal interactions between guards and inmates, says Miller.
17: I think the Norwegians really are invested in injecting humanity into the day-to-day operations of the facility, which is a big portion of their approach. The staff there interact with them. They'll be, you know, playing volleyball or playing cornhole. Where us, on the other hand, you typically don't interact with them that way. It's kind of an us against them type mentality. At least, you know, when I started 27 years ago, that's kind of how we were trained. You know, it's boundaries, boundaries, boundaries. The Norwegians have good boundaries, but they're professional boundaries, and it still enables them to accomplish what they need to accomplish in a very safe, secure, and actually a more proactive manner.
1: Hmm. So how did you implement that, though? Was it just training your guards, or was it giving them new assignments to, you know, you need to spend X amount of your time on the floor having one-on-one conversations with inmate, you know, adults in custody? I'm struggling to understand how you could just like flip a switch and all of a sudden guards who were used to us versus them are now like willing to see each other as peers with the adults in custody.
17: So it's a lot more complicated and a lot more time consuming than that. I mean, if you look at the Norwegian model, when they started implementing these changes, it took a decade.
1: Is there a specific encounter that you had or that you were privy to between a guard and an AIC who was routinely sort of having encounters with guards that with officers that were not, you know, that were not productive and that escalated? And then can you describe what happened when that changed, sort of what that looked like?
17: Yeah, I think Captain Dave Jantz, he's an Amend ambassador, and he actually is the one that leads our resource team here at Snake River. And as such, he does a lot of the training, whether it's with captains and lieutenants or the line staff. It was the officer in charge, and they had an issue with an AIC up in the housing unit. And they had called a response team up there. And so he walked up the corridor to kind of observe and see what was going on. And the AIC was basically refusing to go to special housing.
1: Special housing is where they send an inmate, or AIC, who violates a prison rule.
17: They are typically single-celled. And it kind of removes them and isolates them from the general population.
1: Okay, so this individual, this AIC, had committed an offense, and the team went down to remove him to special housing. And that's the moment where something different takes place. What would typically have taken place in that moment prior to the Oregon Way?
17: Yeah, well, typically you would tell the AIC to turn around, put his hands behind his back, and you would apply wrist restraints, and they escort him down into special housing. And so he had an issue with the correctional officer that was working the housing unit and felt like he wasn't being heard. I don't remember specifically what the issue was over, but instead of just taking him and forcefully moving him down to special housing, the captain takes the time to listen to the adult in custody. Tell me what's going on. Tell me why we're here. And he's like, seriously? He says, yeah. And so he listens to the adult in custody's perspective and indicates that he's going to follow up with the correctional officer that's working the housing unit, closes that communication gap, says, yeah, you're right. If that's how it happened, that's not how I want things to go. And I'm going to do the follow-up. And he basically, you know, submits to compliance, and we go down without using force and having a productive conversation. It naturally de-escalates. And it's just taking that extra time The AIC is going to special housing either way, but this way we don't run the risk of injuring staff or injuring the AIC.
1: What has the outcome been? What have you been able to measure any changes in what's going on there at the prison in the last couple of years as you've been implementing this approach?
17: Yeah, one of the things that we've been able to do is actually reduce the planned uses of force in special housing.
1: Miller says that before they started making all these changes, it was common for inmates in special housing to act out. They would cover their doors and windows with paper so officers couldn't see into the cell, wouldn't know what they were walking into when they went to collect an inmate for a disciplinary hearing. So officers would have to prepare for the worst, suit up in protective equipment, bring their batons and OC spray or pepper spray. And the result was predictably unpleasant.
17: When I was a correctional officer, it was very negative interactions, very confrontational or combative. You would have inmates yelling at you, yelling profanities. And basically, you go in with helmets and shields and wrist restraints, and you forcibly gain compliance. And so when you have those situations, it's what we call a planned use of force. I think in 2021, we actually had, I want to say two, but I believe it's more like five throughout the entire year, less than five planned uses of force. When I first started as a correctional officer, we were doing 13 a shift, 10 to 13 a shift at times.
1: A shift, like there's a couple shifts a day. Wow.
17: Three shifts a day, but days and swings, that's what you did. When you would come to work, you'd walk down the corridor and you could smell OC spray. And you knew that was going to be your day.
1: Have you always believed that the purpose of prison is that the loss of freedom is the punishment, that prison itself doesn't need to be a punishing experience? Or is this a change of heart, an evolution for you?
17: I really believe it. When I first started, I think you kind of all felt like it was more for them to be punished here. Over my career, my thoughts have changed significantly. Ultimately, when an adult in custody comes to prison, the deprivation of their rights or their freedom is their punishment. They're not sent to prison to be punished. And you have to remember that these folks are going to be your neighbor. 97 to 99% of these guys are going to get out. And I think the philosophy in Norway is you go to court to get sentenced to prison, you go to prison to become a better neighbor. And the more we can approach the situation that way, I think ultimately, by making them available to release from prison, be more productive in society, and you create less victims. And that's the ultimate goal. I think it's transformed lives, not just the staff, but the inmates, and all for the better.
1: Superintendent Miller, thank you very much for taking time today. I really appreciate it.
17: Yeah, you bet. Glad to be here. Thank you.
1: Jamie Miller is superintendent of Snake River Correctional Institution, which is Oregon's largest prison. Midway through his presidency, Donald Trump signed the First Step Act. It was the first major criminal justice reform to pass through Congress in nearly a decade. The primary goals of the act are to emphasize rehabilitation in prisons and reform sentencing to lock up fewer people. But the First Step Act only applies to federal prisons, which account for just 10% of the nearly 2 million people currently behind bars in America. State prisons hold the majority of incarcerated individuals in this country, and every single state sets its own policies around sentencing and the purpose of prison. It's a complex patchwork, but that also means our voices matter a lot at the local level with our elected legislators and sheriffs and prosecutors. So, what role do you want punishment and incarceration to play in your community's quest for peace and justice? Top of Mind is a BYU Radio podcast. Today's episode was produced by James Hoops and Madeline McKenzie, with help from me and Sam Payne. Our sound designers are Brandon Lewis, Christian Mocatel, and Mitchell Towsley. I'm Julie Rose. We'll talk soon.
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2: It's commonly thought that grandeur brings feelings of awe, that epic and outsized marvels command our attention, our respect, and admiration more than things that are small. 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
6: BBC News with Emily Thomas. The Trump administration has defended President Trump's decision to ban three media outlets from the White House. CNN, MS Now, and Politico have launched a legal challenge, claiming the ban violated the constitutionally protected rights to a free press. In a statement, the White House said the Constitution protected their right to publish, but not their access to the White House grounds. Our North America editor Sarah Smith reports.
8: Because CNN was removed from the press pool, the four other major TV networks protested by refusing to provide a replacement camera crew. So there was no television footage of President Trump boarding Air Force One or arriving in New York to attend the UN General Assembly. He was later able to appear on TV after meeting the mayor of New York. Zora Mamdani had invited TV crews to a news conference, which Donald Trump then chose to attend, and at which he claimed the media embargo wasn't working.
6: The G7 group of leading industrialized nations has called for the Iran-backed Houthis to immediately stop their attacks in Yemen and Saudi Arabia. The US, British and five other foreign ministers also demanded a halt to strikes on civilian shipping in the Red Sea, which have disrupted global trade. A report by the United Nations experts has accused the Nicaraguan state of committing crimes against humanity. It says the Nicaraguan authorities have carried out enforced disappearances, torture, and arbitrary detention of political opponents as part of a widespread and systematic attack on civilians. A powerful typhoon that swept along Japan's eastern coast has left at least five people dead and several missing. Typhoon Dujuan also brought record rainfall around the capital. Here's our Tokyo correspondent, Karumi Mori.
23: The skies have cleared here, but the danger hasn't necessarily gone. So that's what authorities are telling residents here, to be aware that landslides could still continue. Now, Tokyo, we faced some heavy rains yesterday, but the brunt of the storm was Chiba Prefecture. It's the prefecture next east to Tokyo. And today we are finally able to see some of what the storm has left behind, and that is a lot of flooding. We see cars inundated, a lot of houses also underwater.
6: Lithuania's prime minister has told the BBC that his country feels constantly threatened by Russia and has made evacuation plans for vulnerable citizens in case it's attacked. It comes a week after NATO fighter planes shot down a drone that entered Lithuania's airspace. Mindaugas Sinkevičius stressed his country would fight back.
25: Initial takeaway is that we will fight back. We will engage in case we're attacked. We will not surrender. But of course, there will be and there are plans.
2: I'm Marcus Smith, and this is Constant Wonder. Join us as we quest for the awe and wonder of knowing we are part of something infinitely larger than ourselves.

We're listening to a performance by singer-songwriter-violinist Gaylin Lee. It's a composition titled Rebuild. Gaylin Lee is a versatile artist capable of haunting, ethereal instrumental music, such as you're hearing right now, also of traditional fiddle music and old folk tunes, as well as

0: The moment when both Galen and I actually, respectively, met our first stringed instruments. A lot of elementary schools traditionally offer their pupils a musical instrument showcase. You may have attended one of these in your own childhood. Galen, I remember so clearly when I first touched a string instrument, and it was a monster. It was a string bass. And the short story is that the local junior high school was going around to all the elementary schools and demonstrating what the instruments could be and what you might want to play when you grow up. And I thought, I want to be in an orchestra. I've got to be in an orchestra. So there was a summer program, and I got enrolled in it. And I still remember the fellow, his name, Stephen Ball. He was the son of one of the music directors at the junior high. He walked across the room carrying the string bass and handed it to me. I was shaking because, number one, I was afraid I would damage it. You know, I was just afraid I'm going to harm this thing.
1: Yeah.
0: But I didn't know what to expect.
1: I kind of the same exact thing. The junior high orchestra came to our elementary school and played for us. And I didn't know until I heard them that that would be something that I would fall in love with. But I just remember the beautiful wooden instruments, and they're all playing in unison, and the sound, so many harmonies. I think it really truly was like Old MacDonald Had a Farm or something. Like, it wasn't a Mozart piece, but I just remember being kind of blown away by the sound and just really, really wanted to try it.
0: That wood with a string instrument, it's just a wonder to touch it. I don't know why that is. The beauty of it, the sheen of the... Can you relate to that?
1: I can. The grain, I think it's the grain of the wood. This is just really unique, and every instrument's so different. I remember that sense more when I got the violin that I played for many, many years. I was in eighth grade, I believe, when we upgraded, I guess, to just a used violin in our local shop, but it was mine, and I played it for so many years. Up until last year, I played that thing. So that really just kind of felt like an extension of my body by the time I put it down.
0: You're not the first interviewee on this show to say that the instrument was an extension of your body. Is that just sort of a figure of speech?
1: You know, when you play an instrument that long, you know exactly how to move to make it do what you want it to do. And so it just kind of... I mean, I don't know, like when I accidentally hit the case, I say, ouch, or like, you know, or when I'm playing vibrato, I notice, because I like to whistle, and I whistle with vibrato. I'm a good whistler.
0: You realize, do you not, that this begs for a demo of what your whistling is like? My father used to whistle with a vibrato. I can't whistle with a vibrato.
1: Oh, you can't? Oh, yeah. I don't know. It's fun.
0: Beautiful.
1: I like whistling.
0: Yeah. How far back does that go? Does that go back to childhood?
1: Yeah, it does. My dad's a great whistler, and he taught me at a pretty young age, like 4 or 5 or something. And I've been, when I play my violin, my tongue kind of like, my tongue does the little vibrato thing. And I notice when I'm playing a long, slow note on my violin that my tongue does the same vibrato. I think it is connected somewhere in there. When I'm playing violin, I feel like it's, yeah, it really does feel like part of your body. I don't know how else to explain it. The thing about stringed instruments that's different than percussive instruments or maybe even wind is something about it really feels vocal, you know, like it feels like its own voice. And so I'm not surprised. I mean, I was surprised the first time I noticed that I was like basically whistling and playing, you know, like doing vibrato. But I think it's because it does feel like a voice.

0: I tried to pick up a cello a few years back, and it was a beautiful feeling, and it was a terrible sound.
1: I mean, here's the thing. I am a firm believer that you need to give a stringed instrument 3 years of your life before it starts cooperating, really. And so I don't know how long you played cello, but I bet it wasn't 3 years, was it?
0: It was two.
1: Aha! Yes, that's

0: the reason then. No, it just took so long. I mean, I remember even through, you know, I played fifth and sixth and seventh grade and squeaked and squawked, and you know, I was with my friends, so it was fun, but it wasn't something I felt very good at, and I also never practiced because my parents didn't really make me, and I just didn't. And then in right around the middle of eighth grade, I remember suddenly being able to do stuff I couldn't do before, and that's when it got really exciting, and then I started practicing a lot in eighth grade because it suddenly felt worth it. And so that's when my mom came in and said, it doesn't hurt to hear you play anymore, which is a compliment and an insult at the same time. But, you know.
1: Gaylin doesn't tuck her violin under her jawbone or hold it off to the left, as other violinists do, horizontally and perpendicular to the body. Her unconventional grip on the instrument is as ingenious as it is unorthodox. It took some trial and error, undertaken together with her orchestra teacher, a Mrs. Sommerfeld, before the two of them settled on an idiosyncratic approach. Gaylin needed a little extra attention for reasons she'll tell you about herself. For one thing, she's unusually small in stature.
0: The thing we haven't talked about yet is that I have a disability called brittle bones disease, or osteogenesis imperfecta. It's a disability where the bones are more fragile, and in my case, a lot of them broke before I was born. So they healed at incorrect angles in the womb, and so my arms and legs are both bent, kind of like I'm seated in the lotus position. My legs are crossed and my arms are bent, and I decided not to get them fixed. My parents, which I appreciate, gave me the chance to choose. They, you know, not every parent does, but mine didn't feel comfortable making such a big decision for me as a youngster.

I really have grown up in a fun and creative world, and I didn't really feel that maybe walking was my biggest priority.

by the time I was 13, I had decided I wasn't going to do the surgery. So when I was 10 and I wanted to learn the violin, it was really in large part due to the creativity of that music teacher, Mrs. Sommerfeld, because as a kid with a disability, one thing that I think gets misunderstood is that the idea of adapting is scary or overwhelming. And it's not, because every day you're adapting the way you do everything, especially if your disability is as visible and significant as mine, because I've used an electric wheelchair since I was 2.5 years old. Like, I definitely, my disability impacts how I do daily tasks. So adapting or finding a new way of doing something is just literally baked in to my life. But for the teachers, that's not always the case. I got extremely lucky that Mrs. Sommerfeld, she was intrigued, I think, by me, because during the music listening test we all had to take, I was the only student that year that got a perfect score. And so I know she felt like, I bet if we could find a way for her to play, that she would be able to do it. So she was open to experimenting. We tried the violin on my shoulder, and no violin, no matter how small, was small enough so that my arms could reach it. We tried the cello, but it was just too big, and the angle of my hand, like, didn't really work for how the bow had to run across the strings. I couldn't get my hand down far enough. And so together we kind of came up with this idea of, well, the cello, like, if it was smaller, it would work. So we were like, well, why don't you try violin like a cello? So I play my violin upright in my wheelchair. I still had trouble with the bow hold, even with a violin. So we ended up changing my bow hold to actually an underhanded bass bow hold. And that works with my anatomy. Once we figured that stuff out, I mean, that's a big deal that she was that creative. But once we figured that out, it's just, to me, it just felt like learning an instrument. You had to figure out the physics of it all. And then once you know that, it's just about practicing and tweaking things. She was willing to help me figure out fingerings and bowings that maybe didn't work because I had a smaller bow than my peers. I have a half-size bow. And then I had private lesson teachers all the way through high school that also helped me figure out the fingerings and the bowings that worked. But it's not as different or difficult as people think. Once you find the path forward, the rest of it is just about practicing and tweaking things as you go. Perfect.

0: Well, did the approach to the instrument, which was highly unconventional, but was working for you, and you made those adjustments that you were talking about, did the approach to the instrument in any way determine the types of genres that you would pursue? Did you go into fiddle music, for example, because of the way you played the violin as a cello?
1: I would say a little bit. And the other big difference, which I didn't mention, is I only use three of my fingers for bowing. I don't use my pinky finger because of the angle of my hand. And so I would say classical music, I played it all the way through high school, and I was in the elite orchestra and everything, but like still, it was a lot harder for me. I had to move around the fingerboard a lot more. I had to like shift and do things differently than my peers because of the speed of the notes. By the end of high school, I kind of knew that that wasn't the path I wanted. I could have done it. I just knew that I didn't want to practice that much because it took me longer than everybody else to get the pieces to the right speed. And it wasn't fun for me. So I was like, that's not the way I want to go. I loved fiddle music because not only are the melodies extremely catchy and they can be adapted, and they often are adapted depending on who's teaching you, but there's a lot of harmonies. And so if a piece was too fast or wasn't really working, I don't want to get too in the weeds, but if you're bowing like a cello, it's not as easy to bounce between the strings as it is for somebody whose bow is resting on the strings already. There's a lot of gravity at play. And so I'm not the fastest fiddler. I wouldn't be a bluegrass champion unless I felt like practicing 9 hours a day or something. So what I like about fiddle music is there's a lot of harmonies that you can pick out and add to the group sound. And then when I discovered looping, that really suited the kind of player that I am, because I'm really good at harmonies and I really love counter melodies and just creating these layers. And then my true love is lyrics. I just love combining lyrics with melodies and then figuring the violin part afterwards. Usually the violin is the last piece of a song when I make a song.
0: Let's talk about your parents and their musical influence on you, because they were steeped in music.
1: Yeah, they were. My parents are both very musical. They met in a musical, in the play Brigadoon, which is a musical set in a magical village in Scotland, and they were both in the chorus. When I was 10, they started a dinner theater, and they did 3 shows a year for 20 years, and most of those were musicals. So we grew up around performing and music. I have 3 siblings as well. And then my dad and mom have always done music programming at our church. They belong to a Presbyterian church. My mom's the choir director, actually. So, like, music has just always been a really big part of our lives. My dad, when I was really little, I would sit in the back of our car as he was driving around, and he would sing a chain of notes like, la, la, la, la, and then have me sing it back to him. And he would make the chains longer and longer to try to stump me. And I realize now that probably is part of the reason I developed a good ear.
0: I wish I could just see that today. You as a little girl in the back and your father driving and paying attention to the road, but communicating with you. Yeah, without words. Music can do that, right?
1: Yeah, it can. I mean, it's a really powerful thing. My grandfather, when I was in my mid-20s or early 30s, my grandfather passed away, and he was in hospice for 6 days. And for 3 days, he hadn't talked or anything, but I would play for him every day on my violin. He liked hymns, and so I would play old hymns for him and stuff. And one day I was playing Amazing Grace, and he started kind of moaning, and the nurse ran in because she thought maybe he was in pain. And so she leaned over, but I kept playing because I was just being in the moment. And she realized he was singing with me. And by the end of the song, it had gotten so loud and clear that he was really singing the words to Amazing Grace with me. And that's the last sound he ever made. It was ridiculous, but like, you know, bittersweet.

0: I always thought music had depth. I loved listening to music. You know, as a teenager, I was really obsessed with Simon and Garfunkel, and I would cry and know all their words. And in, you know, college, discovered bands like the Decemberists and Neutral Milk Hotel and other bands. I think for me, the turning point came that performing music could feel kind of like a spiritual thing. So I didn't really perform in front of an audience until kind of towards the end of college. In 2011, I met, his name is Alan Sparhawk of the band Low. He had seen me jamming at a farmer's market and he said, you know, I want to do a project with you. Would you be willing to? And I said, sure. So he actually introduced me to the looping pedal, which is a recording device that sits next to me, and I push the button down with my leg and it records what I play. And I think getting all those layers of sound built up and creating these swirling kind of sonic sculptures really unlocked something in my brain. So I started writing music. And this is a long way of saying is that when I started writing music and then eventually singing it, it kind of feels when you're performing, especially when you're singing, even more so than with the violin in some ways. It's like the energy comes down through your head and you push it out through your chest and into the audience. And it was weird because people really connected to the music in a way that really, really wasn't. It felt like not only did I not expect it, but it just felt so outside of my power. You know what I mean? Like there's a bigger force that's at play when you're performing music and letting the energy go through you. So that was kind of an eye-opener. I wrote a song called Someday Will Linger in the Sun in 2013 and started performing it. And eventually that's the song that I entered into the Tiny Desk contest. And that song in particular was the first song I wrote where people really responded emotionally to it in a way that I didn't. I mean, you know, you make something and you think, oh, this was fun to make or this means something to me, but you don't really foresee it meaning something to other people or whatever. That was the first time where I started thinking, huh, like music, you know, you can't really capture its essence. You kind of just have to be a channel for it almost.
1: A soulful voice that's often ethereal, plaintive, haunting. A violin that was never meant to work for her body, and a talent for crafting lyrics that strike you at the core. These all fit seamlessly together in the music of Gaylin Lee. You've already heard mention of her NPR Tiny Desk concert, so we're almost ready to have her tell that story of her big break as an artist. I'm Marcus Smith, and this is Constant Wonder.

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4: Before you made it to the Tiny Desk concert with NPR, you were already teaching fiddle. And there is a great reward that you sense, not just from being somebody who listens to music, somebody who generates music, but somebody who teaches music. Was there a time when you just suddenly said, oh, that's cool, I want to be a teacher?
5: Yeah, actually, that came out of some sadness, actually. One of my childhood acquaintances died of a pretty aggressive form of cancer. And I remember thinking, you know, if I had like 5 years left, not like 1 year, not like a week, but if I had like 5 years left, what would I want to be doing for a living? Because I was not very happy. I was an insurance agent, actually, and I had done a bunch of other clerical jobs, and they weren't terrible, but I never felt passionate about them. And I remember just thinking, what would I want to do? And I knew that I wanted to do something involving music, but I couldn't really see a path forward for performing because I was local and nothing really paid. You know, it wasn't like a living. And so I was talking to my best friend who taught horseback riding lessons. And I said, you know, I really want to do something with music, but I don't know if I could make a living. I wish I could do what you do. And she's like, well, you can. You can teach people how to play the violin. And I was like, what? And so for a while, I had to think about it because I do play very differently. I don't know if I would like want to take on a classical student that was planning to audition for Juilliard or something, because there's techniques that I'm sure do not translate 100%. But one thing I felt pretty comfortable teaching, because I enjoyed it and good at it and felt like I understood it enough, was fiddle music. So I had taught fiddle lessons for 3 years. I worked with students of all ages, like 6 to 65 or older. I really loved the diversity of ages, and I taught mostly beginners to intermediates and really loved helping students like develop their basic skills and then an appreciation for music. So then I learned a lot from my students. One of them in particular, she was like, I had a bad day yesterday, but I poured a glass of wine and sat on my deck and I played for 3 hours and I felt so much better at the end. And, you know, she wasn't doing it for performance or to get discovered or to be the best. She was just doing it because it enriched her life. And I think sometimes musicians who do it for a living do feel sometimes the pressure of succeeding or whatever. And music is so much bigger than that. I mean, as you know, I'm sure, music is just foundational. And so it doesn't need to be tied to success. It can be just you go play on your deck because you're feeling kind of down and it makes you feel better. And so I loved teaching for that reason, just like the different people I got to meet.
4: I want to jump to that phone call from NPR. But first, you were somewhat hesitant, maybe even reluctant, or didn't even think it was within the cards for you to even submit an audition tape. How did that come about?
5: Well, so I live under a rock. I never keep up on anything. So I remember two of my fiddle students were like, hey, National Public Radio is having a contest. You should enter. And I was like, oh, that's sweet of them. But like, that's not really my thing. I don't know. What would I do? And then my best friend, the same one who told me you should teach violin lessons, she said, hey, there's this contest. You should join in. By the third time, you're like, okay, I feel like the universe is trying to tell me something. So I said, sure, I'll enter. So then I couldn't find a videographer because we had kind of waited. It's pretty short notice at that point. So she helps me film it in my fiddle studio where I taught my lessons. And we submitted it, and it was on the worst quality smartphone, like the worst video quality of all time. But I was like, well, this is the best we got. And I said, I'm going to do it. So I'm going to do it. So I entered it with zero expectation of winning. We did do our best. Like, we did three takes and we submitted the best one or whatever, but it was with laughably terrible equipment. And so I just never thought that that was going to be the outcome. Just forgot about it basically for a month. And then all of a sudden I got that phone call.
4: And the phone call was the message that you're the winner, or come on over, you might be the winner.
5: Well, I thought, you know, right before, because I knew they were calling, they had emailed and we set up a time to talk. I thought maybe I was a finalist. Like, that was as far as I could go mentally. But it turns out they were calling to tell me that I had won. And it was just such a huge surprise. I knew right then and there the rest of my life was going to look really different than I had suspected, which turns out to be true. So it was a big turning point.

0: Winning NPR's Tiny Desk Concert Competition in 2016 with her song Someday We'll Linger in the Sun meant that Gaylin was invited to D.C. to play at the Tiny Desk itself. She chose four songs, a killer outfit, and was filmed at the desk for her national debut. Before the concert, worries bubbled up for Gaylin that brittle bone disease was one of the reasons her song had been chosen. She expressed this fear to Bob Boylan, the contest producer and co-creator, and he said exactly what she needed to hear, that several of the judges didn't watch the video, just listened to the music, and were instantly drawn to it. Her song was chosen because it was a winning song. After the big moment in D.C. that put her in the national limelight, Gaylin embarked on a four-city tour, sponsored by Tiny Desk. And after the success of that mini-tour, Gaylin decided to set teaching aside for a while and focus on performance full-time. She and her husband Paul sold their home to buy a wheelchair-accessible Ford van and set out on the road, playing at venues across the country. During the last few years, Gaylin also wrote a memoir. It's titled, It Wasn't Meant to Be Perfect. And it describes her journey, which has brought her to full-time composing, performing, and writing. And now that people want to know about you and enjoy your music, I would imagine that you have been embraced. And then maybe there have been disappointments for you, too.
1: Yeah, I feel overall so lucky and grateful that I have had so much support. I mean, not just in my childhood with my parents and my teachers, but yeah, once we got on the road, the people who come to my shows and who resonate with the music are all just so kind and supportive, and they're really cool people. One great way to see the country, especially in this divisive age, is go do a bunch of shows. Because, man, those people are the nicest. I feel like we got to see the best of a lot of the country. And so I've just been very grateful. I think disappointment-wise just comes from there's still a pretty big barrier to entry for disabled people in the music industry. You know, I don't have a label. I don't have a, music booking person. There's a lot of things, like the support isn't built in yet because venues, some of them are accessible, which is obviously the ones that I play at, but a lot of them haven't done the work to become accessible, even though we've had a civil rights law, the ADA, for 36 years, and a lot of people just haven't done anything, and the only way to enforce it is if somebody like me took the time to like sue people, and I don't have the time to walk around suing people. So it's a very slow going change. I think that's a cultural issue too. Like, I think people who aren't close to someone with a disability maybe don't see why it's so important. You know, my friends and my family or people who have disabilities, we realize like the big barrier. It keeps a lot of people out.
0: Yeah.

0: In 2018, I made a commitment to only play at accessible venues. Because, I mean, at the beginning, I was playing at places where, my husband's carrying me and my wheelchair up the stage with four other guys, and it's not safe or practical or dignified, really. There's no green room, or there's stairs to the venue, and so the people who want to come can't really get in if they have a disability. So I played at all sorts of places, and eventually it just became clear to me that nothing was going to change unless I drew a line in the sand for myself. That's actually the reason I wrote the memoir, more than anything, was to try to kind of pull the curtain back on. First of all, you can have a really joyful and fulfilling and creative life with a disability. Like, disability doesn't equal some kind of tragedy, but also that society needs to help. You can't do it all by yourself, because it will move faster if we all do our part. And I think right now, the biggest disappointment has been that right now it does still feel that disabled people are often the only ones yelling from the rooftop about, like, let's make this accessible. And it could be a group effort. A good analogy was, like, it's like doing a school project and realizing that you're the only one actually doing any of the work and everyone else is getting the same grade, So that's where the tough part's been. But it's not the people who have been supportive. I've felt very lucky, and just I've met a lot of really cool people, including other disabled artists, which has been fun.
1: It seems to me if you've been to multiple different venues, it's conceivable that the builders or the makers of a venue would be thinking in terms of, we're going to make this accessible for the audience, but it maybe never crossed their mind at all that a ramp might be needed for the performer to actually find their way up onto the stage.
0: Okay, so, the ADA was passed in 1990, and that is exactly what happened in the laws. Everything was for the audience. Now, there's a lot of venues that never even did that, right? You can't get in the door. You can't use the bathroom. There's plenty of places that never, ever took accessibility seriously. But there are places, like what you're saying, that in the 90s renovated, but then didn't renovate the stage or the green room area. In 2010, there was an update that corrected that omission. And theoretically, any venue being built after 2010 should include spaces like the green room and the stage. But again, it's not a very enforceable law in America. And so some places do it better than others. Some venues will tell you, well, we don't have any disabled artists. And it's like, well, which comes first, the accessibility or the artist? So I think it's a cultural change too, that if musicgoers got more educated about what made a good music venue, they could start being part of the solution. And a lot of the best stories, like, speak of constant wonder. My favorite story about this is in 2018, I played at a place called the Feed and Seed outside of Asheville, North Carolina. And the venue owner didn't tell me, but he needed a stage lift so that I could play there, because I had told him it needs to be accessible. I need to be able to get on the stage. And so he held a fundraiser a month and a half earlier without telling me to raise the money for the stage lift. And he bought a stage lift and installed it. And he told me about it. He was so excited. I got, like, choked up, because it was so, that's what I want to see. I do understand that music venues aren't operating often with huge budgets of surplus, especially independent ones, but there are creative solutions like what that guy did. It didn't come out of his pocket. It came out of his community, because they believed it was important to make it accessible. And it was just like, man, that is such a good example of what is possible.
1: A stage lift unasked for, bought and installed by folks who didn't see accessibility as someone else's job, well, that's a kind of grace Gaylin Lee has learned to watch for. It's evidence that many barriers aren't permanent, just not yet addressed. In a few moments, you'll hear Gaylin speaking to a question that I happen to know she's often reflected on. Not sure I would spring it on her otherwise. It's the matter of where music comes from, or more specifically, where her music comes from. I'm Marcus Smith, and you're listening to Constant Wonder.

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1: Jerem Jordan and Jason Shepherd here on the latest BYU Sports Nation. We discussed that BYU's 18-point win over Colorado State was good enough with ESPN's Trevor Maddich. Plus, did the voters get it right, putting BYU at number 9 in the AP poll?
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4: So one of your more recent successes has to do with Broadway, actually, and a staging of Macbeth. Did you ever imagine yourself writing something for Shakespeare? You
5: know, no, I didn't even think it was real, honestly, for like a month. I like ignored the emails because I was like, that's not real. That can't possibly be true. And then finally got on the phone and the poor director, I was like, I don't know, is this going to be worth like leaving town for 3 months? I'm working on my memoir. And he's like, I don't know what else to tell you. Daniel Craig is Macbeth. And I was like, what's he been in again? And he's like, oh my gosh, he was James Bond. So it took me a lot of convincing because it did feel so out of left field. I actually wrote and recorded most of the music in Duluth, where I live. And then I only went to New York when rehearsals started and we placed the music into the play because it was pre-recorded. That experience was awesome. And what was surprising for me is that that also came through inspiration. I mean, 90% of the time I'm in the shower when this stuff happens. So I would be just washing up and then all of a sudden I'd be like, oh my gosh, I think I know the theme for Macbeth. I'd be like, Paul, my husband, go grab my phone, and I would stop the shower and sing it into the phone and then go back to showering. And that's how the little melodies came to be. And then I would flesh them out in the studio and add all these layers. And the funniest part of that project for me was I gave each character a theme, basically. That's kind of how I ended up thinking about the play and letting their character morph and change the theme over the course of the play.

0: So Macbeth starts very, you know, kind of regal, almost classical sounding. And by the end, it's very distorted and dark and not pretty at all. Very, like, grindy, and it bounces all over the ears. Because I wanted to show that he was kind of going on this downward spiral. Lady Macbeth is in the same way, but she more kind of drifts off. It was really fun to use the themes as characters, almost. You know, Banquo comes back as a ghost, so Banquo's theme comes back distorted with, like, a different melody that's a one note off that sounds just kind of unpleasant. So I had a lot of creative juices flowing for that project in a way that I wasn't sure if it would be fun. I took it thinking I'll learn something, but I did really enjoy it. The themes made it a lot of fun, and that play is very epic, so there's tons to go off of.
1: You know, it's so fun listening to you because on the one hand, you talk about inspiration and these kind of lofty notions of where the art comes from. And then you sound so pragmatic in just the way you talk. It's just like, you know, it's almost like you care a whole lot, and yet there's a devil may care kind of flavor to your delivery. Did you know that about yourself?
0: I just think from what I have witnessed, the more you try to control the art stuff that we're talking about, like, the less fun it becomes, or like the more pressure you put yourself under, and then you lose sight of what really matters. And I'm not saying that I have always succeeded at keeping that kind of a level head about it, but it's played out again and again in my own life, where the times where I start to take it too seriously are the times I look back and think, man, I was really off track there, you know? And so I, as much as anyone gets frustrated maybe by being like, man, does it ever get easier? Like, the career stuff, you know? Even now, I'm still grinding out, like, a living every month, and that's kind of where I'm at. But if you start feeling like the universe owes you or something, or that, I don't know, or you put too much weight on it, it's not really yours. Like, music is for everybody. I think all creativity is.
1: Do you know when the muse is going to strike? Do you know how to help it strike? I mean, earlier you were talking about the music comes from somewhere, and it comes, you said, down through the head, and you push it out with your voice as you're singing, and it reaches the audience. Do you know any explanation for that muse?
0: I mean, I have come to think, because, okay, so I just got done writing a memoir. It's called It Wasn't Meant to Be Perfect. That was a 5-year project, and it was creative, because writing is creative, but it was very different than writing a song, right? And so I expected there to be very little overlap on the creative energy, but that's not actually what happened. Is there were certain times where, you know, I'm sitting in a chair or in the shower, and all of a sudden, bam, I know how I want to end this chapter. And if you get the same kind of tingly, like, feeling that you get when you realize this is a great song line. Like, 'cause the way songs have always come to me is they come in a snippet. They come in one line with a melody already attached, and they just come down from somewhere else. I don't know where it comes from. I mean, I have my guesses. It's maybe from your higher self or your soul, but it certainly isn't like your brain, because it definitely gets downloaded in a way that feels very weird. And so writing the book was like that too. Not every moment, you know, sometimes it's more labor, but there were moments of creative inspiration that I wasn't expecting. So I've come to believe that creativity, or God, or the soul, or whatever that is, right, is up there. And there's a veil between us and that. And you poke a little hole through the veil and you pull down creative energy. And sometimes you poke the hole accidentally and you're like, ooh, a song idea, and you pull it down. Sometimes you deliberately sit down and try to poke that hole and you pull it down. The reason I think it's like a big, huge layer of energy is because I have felt that same feeling of creativity writing my book, painting, performing, writing music, playing violin. It's all the same DNA, this energy. So I think the muse is like it has to be from that other place to be genuine. You know, you can tell if a song is like fine and it doesn't move you. And then a song that moves you, I feel like came from that space. I think there's a difference. I got a commission to write a song, and I did, and it didn't feel that same energy, and I barely ever perform that song anymore, because to me it doesn't feel like it has the same DNA of stuff that felt inspired. And so to get in touch with that muse, I think you gotta just go with any little creative impulse. I always tell little kids, because I do a lot of school performances, I always tell little kids, like, do not judge your ideas when they pop into your head. Just write them down or sing them into your phone or your tablet or whatever, and let them be there, and then go back to them and work on them. Because I think that creative spark, that little, that's the part that's the like divine inspiration part. And then it's our job to build it out from there. I don't write songs by sitting down and writing songs. Like, I always write from inspiration. And that's kind of scary, because you're like, man, is it going to happen again? Am I going to feel that again? I don't know. Like, for me, I wrote a couple songs this summer, and one of them in particular, I think I'll probably record eventually, but I'm not actually a super prolific songwriter because I do it this way. But I've learned that I can still connect with creativity in other ways, like writing essays and writing a book or working on paintings. And there's a lot of ways to touch it. So you just got to stay creative and not ignore inspiration when it pops up.

0: I have experienced music as good music, as divine, as inspired. We have these superlatives for it. We try to talk about it, and we really can't. But there have been times when I've just been arrested and could hardly move because music was so powerful. Are there other domains of life that you have experienced that equal that kind of powerful wonder?
1: Oh, yeah. I mean, I think nature, for sure, is a place where you can feel that. And it's not every day, every moment, every time you're outside, but there are moments that are like that. I think sometimes witnessing the interactions between people have done that to me, like little kids, watching kids, and once in a while there's this thing that just kind of stops you in your tracks, or being open, like keeping your heart open. You interact with that energy in other ways too. I think music is powerful because it is a deep part of us, and if it gets woken up, it's very intense and we notice it, but I think you can find it in other ways. I think the key is trying to stay open to wonder, really, and let yourself be surprised when it happens, you know? The longest

Gaylin Lee is a composer, musician, and disability rights advocate who from her birth, or actually from even before her birth, has had the rare genetic disorder osteogenesis imperfecta, commonly referred to as brittle bone disease. Her memoir is a valuable demonstration of disability's ability, an ability to inspire, serve as a wellspring of creativity, and generate a unique, one-of-a-kind contribution to the world. Her memoir's title is It Wasn't Meant to Be Perfect. This episode was produced by Jess Scoville with assistance from Lydia McElroy. Sound design was by Gracie Smith. I'm Marcus Smith. Constant Wonder is a production of BYU Radio.

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6: BBC News with Emily Thomas. A report by United Nations experts has accused the Nicaraguan state of committing crimes against humanity to crush dissent and control the population. The country's authoritarian far-left leader, Daniel Ortega, has been in power for nearly 20 years. Mimi Swaby reports.
7: The report says the Nicaraguan authorities have coordinated enforced disappearances, torture, and the arbitrary detention of political opponents as part of a widespread and systemic crackdown on civilians. The UN experts say they've verified more than 160 disappearances since 2018, when a wave of anti-government protests left more than 300 dead and triggered a mass exodus from the country. They also say, since then, the authorities are responsible for the deaths in custody of 8 people detained on political grounds. The report highlights that President Daniel Ortega has exercised centralized control over the very institutions, the police, prisons and courts, that are meant to protect people.
6: The G7 group of leading industrialized nations has called for the Iran-backed Houthis to immediately stop their attacks in Yemen and Saudi Arabia. The US, British and 5 other foreign ministers also demanded a halt to strikes on civilian shipping in the Red Sea. A court in Sri Lanka is set to pronounce its verdict later on Tuesday in the trial of 24 men accused of plotting the 2019 Easter Sunday bombings. The attacks killed 270 people, including 45 foreigners. Anbarasan Etarajan reports.
8: The attacks on the hotels and churches holding Easter Mass in Colombo and in eastern Sri Lanka were the deadliest that the country had seen since the end of the civil war in 2009. Investigators blamed them on a homegrown Islamist extremist group. The charges include murder, conspiracy to commit terrorism, and possessing explosives and firearms. All defendants have denied involvement. Last month, 2 former senior officials were sentenced to death for criminal negligence that led to the bombings.
6: At least 11 people have been injured in Turkey in a shooting in front of a high school in Turgutlu, east of Izmir. 2 of those wounded are in a critical condition. All are said to be students. Ola Girin reports.
9: The school day began with fear and terror. Just before 8 a.m. local time, the shooting started right outside the gates. CCTV footage, apparently from earlier, appears to show the suspect walking through quiet streets, checking a shotgun, which is clearly visible. Footage captured later appears to show him running from the scene, the gun still in his hands. Local media reports say he is a 15-year-old student from the school, but this is unconfirmed.
6: BBC News.
10: Welcome to an hour of storytelling on BYU Radio. I'm your host, Sam Payne. And up first here today, Quentin Manning, Detective for Justice, the series that we created with the great storyteller Bill Harley. And of course, you can find the whole series on Kaboom, the podcast filled with audio adventures for you and your family. It's filled with middle school detective antics of Quentin Manning and his pal, Sam Turnquist. And today, we're going to bring you the case of the crashed computers, parts one and two. Here's part one right now. Thanks for joining us on today's episode of Kaboom, part of our special summer series, Quentin Manning, Detective for Justice.
11: We're loading up a whole new mystery this time. It's the case of the crashed computers, part one. Here we go.
12: The name is Manning, Quentin Manning, Detective for Justice. After our recent success in solving the case of the Smell of Music, we soon found ourselves embroiled in a mystery that threatened the very lifeblood of our school. It all started one day in Mrs. Turbitt's English class, while she was having conferences with individual students. She was commenting on my work when something very unusual occurred.
13: So, Quentin, you'll see overall

0: They're not as good.
1: I know you love them, but Jimmy.
2: Right. Sorry.
1: If you'll look at your record here on my computer, you'll see you've only read... That's funny. Where are my files? They were just here.
0: Maybe they're hidden.
1: No, they were just here. And wait, my attendance records just disappeared. Something's happening with my computer. I can't find anything.
3: Excuse me, staff and students. I'm sorry to interrupt, but I'm going to give the names of the top students for the awards ceremony next week in alphabetical order. Chelsea Alexander, Charles Abrams, David Baldoff, James Burmack, Timothy Burmack.
0: Gee, I'm very surprised that Jimmy and Timmy are on the honor roll.
1: Well, perhaps they do better in other classes. I think they're in band.
0: I'm pretty sure I made the list.
1: Well, good for you. If you would just try to...
0: They didn't say my name. How could that be?
3: And now those names of students... asked to stay after school in room 11.
0: Jennifer That's the Amos, detention room. I'm glad I've never been there.
3: Robert Briante, Alberto Fibonacci.
0: Wait, Gabby those Galileo, aren't kids that usually Frederick end up in detention. Ruben, they're smart. Robert they're.
3: Lawrence, Quentin Manning.
0: What? Me? Detention?
1: Wait, class. That can't be the bell for dismissal. The period isn't over. This is confusing. All right, everybody line up. Okay, false alarm.
4: Class is over.
1: We still have 10 minutes. There must be something wrong with the bells. All right, class, out in the hallways. No, back in your seats. Okay, class is over. Forget it. Class dismissed. Jimmy, stop drumming.
2: Okay, no problem. Wow. Quentin, that was weird. But at least we got out of class early, which means we get to lunch early, which means we get the first pick of what they're serving, which means...
0: Sam, stop for a minute. Doesn't it strike you as being very warm in the school?
2: Yeah. Wow. Now that you mention it, I'm sweating. I mean, wow, look. I'm even getting those little sweat rings under my arms, which I hate because people will make fun of me, even though everyone gets them.
0: Something isn't right.
2: Nothing lunch won't solve.
0: That's impossible. We've barely left class, and it's already the next period.
2: Lunch has started. Hurry.
0: Like I said, something's not right.
2: Well, here we are at the cafeteria. I wonder. Hey, look at the menu on the screen. This is wrong.
0: Kale chips, beet soup, oat milk, chickpea curry? It sounds vegan.
2: It sounds horrible. Where are the tater tots they promised? It's Tuesday. Tuesday is tater tots.
0: It must be a new menu.
2: Something's really wrong. Horribly wrong. Excuse me, Mrs. Varnak. Something's wrong with the menu.
5: That's what the menu said on the computer this morning. That's what we made.
2: But Tuesday is for tater tots.
5: Not today. Here, take some extra chickpea curry.
2: No! I'm not hungry anymore. Except I am. Except I'm not. Lunch is ruined.
0: I smell a mystery.
2: I don't smell anything except chickpea curry.
0: The lights.
2: I can't see. It's dark.
0: Calm down. Maybe there was a power outage somewhere.
2: Wait, they're back on.
0: Strange.
2: But it's still chickpea curry.
0: I got it. Sam, follow me.
2: Where are we going?
0: The office.
2: The office? Why are we going to the office?
0: To see Mr. Clacker.
2: What? Mr. Clacker? Vice principal in charge of discipline? Why would anyone want to go see him?
0: He's also in charge of the computer systems.
2: I thought that was Miss Zetabyte.
0: Mr. Clacker is her superior. She reports to him. Something's wrong with the computer system.
2: I thought something was wrong with the menu.
0: Sam, use your head.
2: I can't right now. I'm starving.
0: If we get to the bottom of what's wrong with the computer system, the school can function appropriately. Then the menu will be corrected.
2: Huh? Oh, wait. You're right. If we fix the system, the tater tots return. Let's go.
0: Here we are. Hello, Mrs. Furbel. I'm Quentin Manning.
6: I know, Quentin. You've been here many times before.
0: Is Mr. Clacker in?
6: Yes, but he's busy right now. We've got some problems.
0: Perhaps I could see the principal, Mrs. Missing.
6: She's at a meeting at the Board of Education downtown.
0: In that case, we really have to see Mr. Clacker. Let's go, Sam.
6: Quentin, no. You just can't walk in there.
0: It's an emergency.

0: It's a surprise to me, too. I had straightened it out last night.
1: You said you had.
0: I had, but now...
1: It's worse. So, obviously, it's not fixed.
0: It was fixed.
1: Like I said last week, the whole system is old and broken. We need a new one.
0: I don't think we do. There are simple diagnostics that we can download from a very accessible
1: program. That's what you said before. If you can't fix it, we'll just have to get a new one. Add a new tech person along.
2: Excuse me! Mr. Clacker! Hello! Ms. Zettabyte! Quentin Manning at your service! We've noticed you're having some problems.
3: Oh, really? What problems?
2: Maybe you didn't notice. The thermostat seems to be broken, and the bells are ringing indiscriminately, and the lunch menu is...
3: Thanks for your concern, but we're a little busy right now.
2: It seems that the school's computer system is having a problem.
3: Which is why I'm having a discussion with Ms. Zettabyte.
2: Right, of course. She's very capable, but I'd like to offer our services.
3: We have a tech person.
2: Yes, but perhaps there is something sinister going on. Perhaps somebody is doing this on purpose.
3: What? Like a Russian bot?
2: Maybe, but more likely someone who has something to gain in the near vicinity, which is why you need a detective.
3: That's enough, Manning. Out of my office.
2: I'd just like to point out if there's someone behind this, just fixing the system today will not solve the problem. We need to find the culprit.
3: Out, out, out!
2: That's where we're going. Thank you for your time.
1: Mrs.
2: Well, that went pretty well.
4: What are you talking about? He almost bit your head off.
2: It's understandable. The computer system is falling apart and he's upset. But we learned a lot.
4: We did?
2: We did. We learned that the problem is ongoing. We learned that Ms. Zettabyte has tried to fix it and thinks she still can. And we learned that Mr. Clacker wants a new computer system.
4: Wow. We did learn all that. I didn't even notice I was learning. I guess this is why I'm just the assistant. Anyway, lunch or no lunch, it's time for the next class. I have gym, and Coach Hurt hates it when we're late. He makes us do push-ups.
2: You'll get there in a minute. We just have to stand outside the office.
4: What for?
2: To wait for Ms. Zettabyte. We're going to offer her our help.
4: We offered our help. It was rejected.
2: By Mr. Clacker, but not by the head of tech services.
4: I just don't think...
2: Here she is. Hi, Ms. Zettabyte.
5: Hi, boys.
2: I'm sorry for your troubles.
5: The troubles are with the system.
2: I know. I'd like to offer our help.
5: This is a very complex problem.
2: I know, but we'd like to find the culprit.
5: It might be a bug.
2: Or a culprit.
5: Or a bug.
2: Or a culprit. We can catch them.
5: Who are you again?
2: I'm Quentin Manning, and this is my assistant, Sam Turnquist. You may not be aware, but we are actually detectives. We've solved a number of cases in the school already.
5: Manning. Is your dad Phineas Manning? Phineas Manning, the computer genius?
2: Yes. My dad is a computer inventor.
5: Is he working on the Phaedra X.2 now? Do you know anything about it? It's supposed to be a leap ahead in design.
2: Yes. He's currently working on the cooling system. I want you to know we have a cybercrime unit.
4: We do?
5: You do?
2: We do.
4: We do.
5: Well, this isn't a crime. It's a technical problem.
2: Still, I think...
5: Thanks for the offer, but I have work to do. Goodbye, boys.
4: What? Now I'll have to do push-ups.
2: We need to think about this.
4: You're in charge of thinking. Without lunch, I won't be thinking for the rest of the day. Uh-oh, look who's coming. The Burmix.
6: Hey, Quentin.
7: Hey, Sam.
6: Hey, Sam.
7: Hey, Quentin.
2: What are you both up to?
6: Going to the office.
7: Right now.
6: They called our names.
7: Honor roll.
6: Who knew?
7: It's the first time.
6: Ever.
7: Our parents won't believe it.
6: Neither do we.
2: Neither do I.
6: We thought we had detention.
7: But you do instead. What did you do?
2: Nothing!
6: See you later.
7: Have fun.
6: In detention.
2: They're laughing.
4: They're always laughing. Even when they're in trouble, they're laughing.
2: This confirms my suspicions.
4: I cannot keep up with your brain.
2: You don't have to. Just listen. The Burmix are behind all of this. They're the ones messing with the computer system.
4: No, they're not.
2: Sam, listen. The system goes haywire. I go from the honor roll to after-school detention. They go from after-school detention to the honor roll. They obviously planned the whole thing. We have to catch them.
4: Can't we let Mr. Clacker and Ms. Zettabyte handle this?
2: We've got a case.
4: No, we don't. We can't fix the computer system. Ms. Zettabyte said it's a glitch. By the way, is your dad famous or something?
2: I don't know. He's just always in our basement, making things explode.
4: And also, by the way, we don't have a cybercrime unit. You're making that up.
2: No, I'm not.
4: Who runs it? You?
2: No.
4: Me?
2: No.
4: Who?
2: My dad. Come over to my house after school. Despite my assistant's objections, I knew we had a case, and also suspects with clear motives. When I thought of all the other crimes I was sure the Burmicks had committed, deflating tires, putting sour milk in sousaphones, maybe even stealing chipmunk heads, I was determined to catch them at something. But I would need my dad's help. Mom!
5: Hello, Quentin! Oh! Hi, Sam.
4: Hi, Mrs. Manning. Wow, is that a giant squid you're carving from that tree?
5: Yes. Unfortunately, it's only half size.
2: Is Dad in the basement?
5: Down there, plugging away.
2: Great.
5: Snacks on the table. Help yourself.
4: Okay.
5: Oh, and Quentin, Mrs. Dimwitty would love to have you come over to her house sometime and talk about her writing. I told her about your love of detective books, and she said she loved them too.
2: Mom, I really don't want to see what kind of children's books she's writing.
5: It would be nice if you went, just to be neighborly.
2: Okay, when I'm not so busy, I'll go.
5: There's always time to be nice. And also, she left you a book.
2: A picture book?
5: No, something else. Here, I told her you like mysteries and puzzles, and she thought you might like this.
2: The Big Book of Anagrams. Huh.
5: Isn't that when you mix up all the letters?
2: Yes, and I do like them.
5: Maybe you should go say thank you right now.
2: I will, Mom, but right now Sam and I have to talk to Dad. It's very important.
5: Don't forget.
2: Okay, I promise. Sam, let's go to the basement.
4: What about the snacks?
2: Afterwards.
4: Yeah, but
2: Dad!
8: Aha! Yes, Quentin! And your friend, old... What's his name? Your name is...
4: Sam.
8: Sam. Samuel. Samuel. Samuelito. So happy you're here. Would you like to see what I've been working on? I think I have it perfected. Just let me turn...
2: No, Dad! Not yet, just in case.
8: In case what?
2: In case something goes wrong. First, we've got a big problem, and we'd like you to help.
8: I just have to... A problem? Something wrong? What is it?
2: The school computers are crashing. Everything that uses the systems. The heating, the bells, the lunch menus.
4: The tater tots.
2: We think someone is trying to sabotage the system. Can you help us?
8: It depends on whether I can get into their system.
2: What would you have to do to get into their system?
8: So glad you asked. With the recent progress I've made, I think I could access the school system from here.
4: Wow, is that even legal?
8: Life is filled with gray areas, my fine young scholar.
2: Maybe this isn't a good idea.
8: But if there were a school computer in, this workspace, I might be able to access the information in a slightly less obvious and perhaps more legal way.
4: I didn't know things were more or less legal. I thought they were just legal or illegal.
2: Dad, every time you get a computer down here, you borrow parts.
8: Maybe I wouldn't this time.
2: I think we better find another way to investigate.
8: No, I'm your father. I want to help.
2: Sure, Dad, and I want you to, but...
8: So, if you could just...
2: Thanks, Dad.
8: I'll think about it some more. Now, Sam, would you like to see what I've discovered?
4: Sure.
2: Maybe later, Dad.
8: It will only take 10 seconds. It's a little surprise. Watch.
4: Wow. Look at that glow of the computer screen. It's beautiful.
2: I think you should turn it off, Dad.
8: It's working! Sam, ask a question. Any question.
4: Okay. What am I having for dinner tonight?
8: Good question. Very complex. Internal and external factors. Process 217. I repeat. Process 217.
2: What's process 217?
8: Too complicated to explain. Sorry.
4: Look at the lights.
8: It's going to work.
2: Turn it off.
8: Yes, yes, yes.
2: No, no, no.
8: Whoops.
4: It sure is dark down here.
9: Finny! The power's out, and the power line outside is on fire.
2: We'll figure out something else, Dad.
8: Let me think a little bit more.
2: I decided it was best to leave my dad out of this for the time being. The next day, new evidence presented itself in the computer lab, supervised by the computer lab monitor, Mr. Farquhar.
10: All right, class. The directions for your work are on the board. You're asked to develop a code with at least 4 commands.
4: What?
2: Mr. Farquhar can't help you. He's just the monitor.
4: I thought this was a monitor. No, the class monitor. He doesn't know. Look, it's simple, Sam. You've done all the things already. Now, string them together.
7: I'll never do this.
5: Everything's crashing!
4: It sure is dark.
7: Awesome!
4: Really awesome.
7: I love it.
4: Me too.
7: Aw, too bad it's working again. I liked it without the lights.
10: All right, class. Let the computers reboot.
4: I knew it.
7: Knew what?
4: It's them. The Burmix did this.
7: Are you sure?
4: Positive. They were working on the computers here in the lab and managed to hack the system. Did you see how happy they were when the computers went down?
7: I was happy too, but I didn't do it.
4: It can't be a coincidence.
7: It could be.
4: Excuse me, Mr. Farquhar, but I suspect we found the culprits. I think Jimmy and Timmy are causing the computer problems.
7: Me? Me? Us?
4: Yes, it's you. You can't deny it.
7: I deny it.
4: I do too.
7: We both do. Hey, class is over.
4: All done.
7: Let's go.
4: There's still 20 minutes left.
10: All right, class. The computers aren't working anyway. Pick up your things and head to your next class.
4: Sam, we've got to get to the bottom of this. If Mr. Clacker won't help us, we'll have to do it ourselves.
7: What? No. It's out of our hands. Let Mr. Clacker do it.
4: He's not interested. Meet me back at the computer lab after school. We'll look at the computers the Burmix used and find out what they were doing.
7: But I don't know anything about computers. I'm horrible at them. You can do it.
4: There are two computers, and there are two of us in the agency.
7: But I'm just an assistant detective.
4: It just so happens that Frank is good at computers and often helps Deke Benchley. It's an assistant's job.
7: I'm not Frank. I'm Sam.
4: See you after school.
7: If we solve the mystery, could we use the gift card from Ready Mart?
4: Not yet.
7: There has to be a reward.
4: Pizza, when we catch the Burmix.
7: Right. Pizza. Okay, I'm in. See you then.
4: Even though we rarely had a computer I could use at our house, I knew I had enough skills as a computer coder to investigate. And I possessed a thumb drive with a program that could track a computer's activity. I didn't need my dad's help. Unfortunately, in order to get into the computer lab, I did need help from someone I would rather not have asked.
7: It's locked. How are we going to get in?
4: I've figured that out.
11: Hi, guys.
7: Sydney, what are you doing here?
11: Quentin asked me for help. What's the problem?
4: Do you have the keys from your mom?
11: Yeah, I guess. I don't know why I'm trusting you guys. You're not supposed to be in here without Mr. Farquhar.
4: It will just be a minute.
11: I can't hang around here. My mom wants me to help her in the gym. Do not mess anything up, okay?
4: No worries. Just unlock the door and we'll be in and out.
11: Okay, I'll set it so it locks itself when you leave. Prop it open now, though, because it will also lock from the inside.
4: No problem. See you later.
11: Anything else?
4: Goodbye?
11: No. Something else?
4: I can't think of anything.
11: A thank you would be nice.
4: Oh, yes! Thank you!
11: You're welcome. How nice of you to say that.
4: Okay, let's go. They were working on these two computers over in the corner. Let's just boot them.
7: Okay, right behind you. I'm not sure what I'm doing here. I don't see how I'm helping.
4: I need you. They may have used both computers simultaneously. Here, I've got these two thumb drives from my dad's work. They do diagnostics.
7: Is that some kind of religion?
4: Stick one into the side of your computer. The program on it will help us access the work someone has done on it in the past 24 hours, so we can see the code. There, double-click on this. Did it open?
7: I think so.
4: Okay, now look what I'm doing here on my computer. See the time code?
7: I think so.
4: Okay, now, we were in here from 12:20 to 1:10. Click there, okay?
7: I think so.
4: Let's see what it says. Huh, Jimmy was online somehow. He got through the school firewall. Did Timmy?
7: I think so.
4: They're probably downloading some malware. Wait, he's communicating with someone in China. Is Timmy?
7: I think so.
4: I'm sure he's... No, wait, he's... No, he's playing an online game that... No, wait! Oh, he's playing Destructor.
7: I think so.
4: These guys were just playing a stupid online game. What a waste of time! I can't believe they fooled me!
7: I'm not sure they were trying to fool you. I think they were just playing a game instead of doing the assignment.
4: Okay, forget it.
2: I can't believe I was wrong.
4: It wasn't the Burmex?
2: I guess not. I hate to admit it, but a good detective admits his mistakes. Let's shut down the computers and get out of here.
4: Okay.
2: Just quit the program.
4: Okay.
2: Then eject the thumb drive.
4: I already pulled it out.
2: Wait, did you pull the thumb drive out before you ejected it?
4: I think so.
2: You weren't supposed to do that!
4: You didn't tell me that. Wow, look at that.
2: What?
4: Look at all these windows opening up. Hey, look, it's happening on your computer, too.
2: The system is stuck in a loop. Oh, no, the system is crashing! Let's get out of here.
4: I don't like the dark. It makes me nervous.
2: Here, take my hand. Follow me.
4: Okay, Quentin.
2: It's okay. We'll be all right. We just need to get out of the school. The door's closed. We were supposed to keep it open. Did you close the door?
4: I don't know. I think so.
2: We are trapped.
4: I'm hungry.
2: We've destroyed the entire school computer system. Food is not an issue.
4: It is for me.
2: I can't believe you did that.
4: Don't get mad at me. It makes me hyperventilate when you get mad at me. And then I need my inhaler, which I don't have.
2: We'll just have to figure out what to say when someone finds us here.
4: You mean finds our bodies.
2: We won't die. At worst, they'll find us tomorrow morning.
4: Tomorrow morning?
9: Yeah!
2: Once again, my assistant overreacts. True, we had perhaps made the problems with the computer system slightly worse, and we were trapped in the computer room, and maybe it wasn't the Burmex. But the life of a detective for justice takes surprising turns. To try to solve the mystery, we would have to resort to surprising strategies. This is Quentin Manning, Detective for Justice, signing off.
12: That was Quentin Manning, Detective for Justice, The Case of the Crashed Computers, Part 1. And don't worry, we won't leave Quentin and Sam locked in the computer room for long. Part 2, coming up.
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17: 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Have you thought about this perspective? And I really do think that one-on-one conversations and make connection for people. 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
12: How about we get back to Quentin and Sam locked in the computer room? Can they get out of there? Can they solve their school's mysterious computer problems? Here's part two of The Case of the Crashed Computers. Hey, it's great to have you with us for another episode of Kaboom, an episode of our special summer series, Quentin Manning, Detective for Justice.
18: Last time we heard The Case of the Crashed Computers, Part 1.
12: And those computers ain't done crashing. Here's The Case of the Crashed Computers, Part 2. Here we go.
2: The name is Manning, Quentin Manning, Detective for Justice. I have found myself embroiled in a mystery involving the hacking of the school's computer system. My prime suspects, the Burmick twins, apparently are not the perpetrators. When we left you, my assistant had accidentally crashed the school's computer system, and perhaps that of the town. In addition, he had forgotten to prop open the computer lab door, and we were now trapped. Rather than accept responsibility for his error, he instead chose to complain.
4: I knew I shouldn't have messed with computers. I told you.
2: Sam, calm down.
4: Now I'm starving. We'll be here all night. I've never gone that long without food.
2: Sam, calm down.
4: They'll find our bodies in the morning.
2: Sam!
4: I'll never see my grandmother again. Wait. Footsteps. Knock on the door. Help! We're starving. We can't breathe.
2: Neither of those things are true.
11: You idiots! What did you do?
19: What are you talking about?
11: Everything is dead in the school. There's no power, and the traffic lights aren't working outside. Do you have anything to do with this?
19: Not clear.
4: I did it.
11: You crashed the system?
4: Yes.
19: No. Not clear.
11: Are you sure?
4: I think so.
11: Okay, I need to get you guys out of here right now. Never ask me to help you again.
19: Fine.
4: Never?
11: I'll let you out the side door. Follow me.
19: Sydney, I'd appreciate it if you didn't tell anybody about this.
11: I won't.
4: Do you want to be in our detective agency?
19: Sam!
11: No!
19: All things considered, we escaped with relatively little damage. Back at home, I was intent on writing to Rip Sturgeon, but my father had other plans. So, Rip, that is the dilemma we are in. I would appreciate hearing from you about this, and also about the misspelling of your office manager's name. M-A-I-R-I-G-O-L-D is not the proper spelling for Marigold. Perhaps the copy editor...
9: Quentin! Your dad wants you in the basement!
19: I'm busy!
9: He says it's important! Please come down here!
19: What is it, Dad?
20: I'm in.
19: What do you mean?
20: I'm in the school's computer system.
19: Oh, no.
20: Oh, yes. It seems somebody crashed the whole system earlier. It actually shut down the systems in Town Hall, too. Imagine that.
19: Wow. Imagine that.
20: But someone got it back up in short order. Whoever is working on their systems is very talented.
19: Ms. Zetabyte.
20: She has a first-rate mind. Anyway, I've localized the problem. It seems to be coming from one computer. I have a way of finding out who it is and a solution. Look at this.
19: What is it?
20: It's a 20-year-old handheld computer game, but I rebuilt the insides. When you join the school system, it will show the location of the troublesome computer. Then you take this.
19: A bagel?
20: A thumb drive that looks like a bagel. The drive opens here, see? I have a number of different ones. So much fun. Would you like one that looks like a piece of sushi instead?
19: No, but what does it do?
20: Once it's put in the port in the computer, it will solve the problem. It takes 7 minutes to run.
19: So I use the little handheld thing to find out where the computer is, then stick the bagel into the computer causing the problems?
20: Exactly!
19: Dad, I'm not sure if I should do this.
20: I'm not telling you what to do. I'm only offering tools for you to follow your own intuition and conscience.
19: Okay, I'll just... Wait. Dad, what's this on your work table?
20: That? Oh, some old mail. I guess I brought it down here by mistake.
19: There's a letter for me. How long have you had this?
20: I don't know. Days? Weeks? Probably not months.
19: Dad, it's from Broadswipe Books. This is Rip Sturgeon's publisher.
20: Gaia, come quick. Quentin got a letter from a publisher.
5: What's going on?
20: Quentin got a letter from a publisher.
5: That's exciting. What are you writing?
19: No, it's from the company that publishes the Deke Benchley books. They finally wrote back.
20: Well, open it up. Read it out loud.
19: Finally, finally. Okay, let's see. Here we go. Dear reader, thank you for your letter to Mr. Sturgeon. Currently, Mr. Sturgeon is completing Deke Benchley number 49. Because of his writing schedule, Rip is unable to answer every letter personally. He has asked me to write to you and acknowledge your letter. Thank you for writing. Keep reading. Sincerely, Trevor Snellington III, Assistant Intern, Broadswipe Books. Reader. I'm not a reader. I'm a fellow detective. This is a form letter.
20: You sound upset.
19: I bet they didn't even read my letter.
21: It sounds like he's very busy.
19: There's got to be a way to reach him.
0: Maybe this would be a good time for you to talk to our new neighbor, Mrs. Dimwitty. She's an author. Maybe she knows how to reach him.
21: Mom!
22: My new computer will be able to track anything, even authors' addresses.
0: That sounds terrifying, Finny. What an assault on our privacy.
22: Yes, I know. Luckily, no one else will know about it.
2: I left my parents to argue about privacy. I overlooked my disappointment with the form letter and decided to use my father's devices to find the corrupted computer. I now only had to convince my assistant.
4: No.
2: Don't say no yet.
4: I'm not doing it.
2: Sam, come on.
4: What if we get stuck in the school overnight?
2: We won't.
4: Like we didn't get stuck in the dumpster?
2: That's different.
4: Or locked in the closet of Mr. Clacker, vice principal in charge of discipline?
2: That's different too.
4: It's at least similar.
2: Sam, don't assume the worst. Maybe we'll just find it easily and just unplug it or something.
4: What's the reward?
2: I promised pizza, remember?
4: Right. Pizza. No ReadyMart gift card?
2: Not yet.
4: When?
2: We'll see.
4: I hate that. You sound like a parent.
2: I'll turn on the tracker. We've got 10 minutes before the end of lunch period.
4: Wait, that's the music to the Fettuccine Twins. It's vintage. I love that game. You've got a game master? I've only seen pictures of them. Let me see.
2: It's just the music from the game. The closer we get to the source of the computer causing the problem, the faster and louder it will play. We wandered the hallways of the school, passing slowly by classrooms. We were about to give up when...
4: Hey, I think the music is playing a little faster.
2: This way. It's getting louder.
4: And faster.
2: And louder.
4: And faster.
2: We're closer and closer.
4: And louder and faster.
2: Wait, it's coming from...
4: It's the office. It's a computer in the office. Maybe it's the principal, Mrs. Missing. I'm sure she's not here. She never is.
2: Maybe someone else is using her computer. Let's go in.
23: Boys, where's that noise coming from?
2: Sorry to bother you, Mrs. Furbel. Over here, this way.
4: No, not that way.
2: Yes, this office, right over here.
4: No, not that way. That's Mr. Clacker's.
2: I'm going in.
24: Great Caesar's ghost, what in the name of Pete is going on?
2: Mr. Clacker, the problem is with your computer.
24: My computer? You must be out of your minds.
2: No, we're not. Someone has hacked into your computer. It's where the glitch...
24: What? Now, that does it. Give me that thing.
2: No, I...
24: Now!
4: Give it to him. Give it to him. We're sorry, Mr. Clacker, vice principal in charge of discipline.
24: How do you turn it off?
2: I don't know.
24: I'll take out the batteries.
2: No, it will lose the information.
24: Out, out!
2: Okay, sir, but... That did not go as anticipated. We've got to go back when Mr. Clacker's not there.
4: No!
2: I'll see you after school. Meet me around the corner from the office.
4: Ah, no!
2: And then, pizza.
4: Right, pizza. Okay, see you there.
2: We needed only 7 minutes with the computer to fix it. Mr. Clacker didn't think we could fix it, but I knew we could. I no longer cared about who was doing it. I just wanted to solve the problem. We met after school.
4: What if he's in there?
2: The office is empty. I saw him leave. So is Mrs. Furbel. Mrs. Missing wasn't here today. Again. Let's go. Okay, he's left the door open. Let me get this out of the backpack.
4: A bagel? Are we having a snack?
2: It's not a bagel.
4: Yes it is. A sesame one. What are you doing? Why are you attaching a perfectly good bagel to the computer?
2: It's a thumb drive. It automatically loads the software into the computer and short-circuits whatever is messing up the computer.
4: How do you know that?
2: Because my dad said so.
4: Your dad? The one who blows up computer systems?
2: Immaterial.
4: Let's get out of here.
2: No, we have to wait 7 minutes.
4: We'll get caught.
2: It'll only take a second.
4: 7 minutes is not a second.
2: Hey, look at these brochures on his desk.
4: 6 minutes, 50 seconds.
2: That's for a whole new system for the school. He's really gonna do it.
4: That must be expensive.
2: Why is he so intent on doing this?
4: 6 minutes, 40 seconds. Wait, someone's coming. Quick, take out the bagel. Take out the bagel.
2: I can't.
4: You have to.
24: Are you kidding me?
4: No, sir. We aren't really. Or maybe, yes, we are. We just dropped by to see you.
2: Mr. Clacker, we seem to have made a discovery.
24: Let's go. Down to detention. I'm calling your parents.
2: Someone is doing something horrible on your computer, and I think we can fix it if you'd...
24: There's nothing to solve. Let's go.
1: Don't kill me.
24: I'm not even touching you.
1: Your energy is. I can feel it.
24: Let's go.
19: The next thing we knew, Mr. Clacker had escorted us, rather convincingly, to the detention room.
24: And you guys can stay in there for the next 2 months. I'm calling your parents.
1: You'll speak to my grandmother. She loves me.
19: Mr. Clacker, whatever you do, don't pull the bagel out of the machine. We turned to find the detention room filled with honor roll students. And monitoring the students in the front of the room was the IT wizard, Ms. Zetabyte.
3: Quentin, Sam, take a seat.
19: We need your help. There's a problem with the computer system.
3: I just fixed it.
19: Someone has compromised Mr. Clacker's computer. We've got to...
3: How would you know that?
19: We tracked the problem with a device my father gave me and put in a thumb drive that looks a lot like a bagel.
3: A bagel, huh? That's how the legend thinks.
19: He thinks you're pretty smart, too.
3: He does?
19: He said so, after he hacked into the school system.
3: He did?
19: Yes, but we don't have time for that. There's a bagel in Mr. Clacker's computer, and if we don't get to his office, he might pull it out and there's no telling what will happen.
3: Oh my gosh, right. Let's go. Class, keep doing your homework.
6: Yes, Miss Zetabyte.
1: Can I come?
19: Of course, you're a detective.
1: Assistant detective?
19: He's in his office.
3: Right.
19: The program needs 2 more minutes.
3: Okay.
1: Wait for me.
3: Mr. Clacker, please step away from the computer. Don't touch the bagel.
24: You put this bagel in my computer without my permission?
19: It's not her bagel. It's mine.
24: Yours? What is a bagel doing in my computer?
19: Saving the school system.
24: I'm just gonna yank it out.
6: No!
24: No one touches my computer, but what's that?
3: I think the program is finished. Let me take a look.
24: I can handle this. There's no need to look.
3: Look at this code. I've never seen anything like it. Someone's been trying to download something. Every time it does, the system crashes.
24: That's enough information. I'm yanking the bagel.
6: No!
3: World of Wonders? Are you trying to download World of Wonders onto this computer?
24: What?
19: What's World of Wonders?
1: Only the most complicated, all-consuming online game ever invented.
19: Never heard of it.
1: I've only heard of it. It requires huge computers to even run the programs. It's incredibly addictive. They say once you start playing it, you can't stop. I don't even know why Mr. Clacker, Vice Principal in charge of discipline, would...
3: Mr. Clacker, are you trying to play this game?
24: What?
3: Our system can't handle this game. It's going to keep crashing every time you try.
24: I know.
3: So why would you...
19: Wait, that's it. That's why he wants a new computer system.
1: Snap.
3: Really?
24: No, I mean, we really could use a new system.
3: So you could play a game?
24: Well, it would be good for the school.
3: Our system is fine.
24: Okay, never mind. No need to discuss this any further.
19: Excuse me, Mr. Clacker?
1: Vice Principal in charge of discipline.
19: I assume this means that Ms. Zetabyte is going to keep her job. It would be horrible for people to find out why you wanted a new system.
24: That's blackmail! I'm the Vice Principal and...
19: I guess I'll just let Mrs. Missing know about this when she gets back from her meeting. And also about the donuts missing from the teacher's room.
24: What? How did you... No, I mean, wait. All right. I guess because Ms. Zetabyte is so talented, we'll try to find a way to keep her on.
3: Thank you, Mr. Clacker.
1: Vice Principal in charge of discipline.
19: Let's go, Sam. Our work is done. We'll be leaving now.
3: I'll go with you.
19: Well, all's well that ends well.
1: After the pizza, that's the end.
3: Quentin, do you think I could meet your father?
19: Okay with me. He'd love to have someone to talk to who understands what he's doing.
3: I do!
19: And she would meet my father, but not quite yet. In the meantime, Sam and I went to my house where, true to my word, I ordered a pizza. And Sam got his reward.
1: I love being an assistant detective.
19: My reward was the knowledge we had saved the school and the town from continuing computer crashes and a budget-crushing purchase of computers. Even if it wasn't the Burmix. And so I'll be writing to Rip Sturgeon to let him know of our success, hoping he'll finally answer my letters. Until then, this is Quentin Manning, Detective for Justice, signing off.
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26: 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Up next, we've got a story for you from storyteller Kate Carney. Kate travels internationally to perform first-person historical stories of American women. Today, she's performing a story about the American Revolution through the voice of Mrs. Rachel Walker. Who's that? Well, the story is called Paul Revere's Mother-in-Law. Here's Kate Carney.

Imagine yourself a guest at the North Star Tavern, an inn in Boston's North End, in October of 1789. The proprietor, Mrs. Rachel Walker, is the mother-in-law of Paul Revere, and she's just the person to tell about what it was like to live through the American War for Independence. Ooh, you know, it might feel good to put words to what happened during the war. And before it, too, or you couldn't put words to it back then. Too much going on all at once. I wonder if I could put words to it. I'll tell you one thing. That war started a whole lot sooner than anybody said it did. At first, King George would tax something, and we'd protest, and then they'd take that tax off. But then they'd lay one on something else. That went on all through the 60s. In 68, the king sends redcoat soldiers over here, and the protests started getting mobbish. In 70, a Boston mob goes after some redcoats who shot and killed five of them. Now that was a Boston massacre. That was just the beginning. After that, the king repeals all the taxes except one, the tax on tea. That's still saying he had a right to tax us. Don't kings know that when you come down too hard on children, they rebel? We wouldn't pay their tax, so we didn't buy their tea, nor drink it. Oh, I do miss my tea. So for a while there, everything goes on to kind of a slow boil. But by November of 73, they were going to try to make us pay that tax, whether we drank their tea or not. His Majesty's tea ships, the Dartmouth, the Eleanor, and the Beaver, they docked with their holds full of tea. Boston called a town meeting. Mr. Samuel Adams warned them. They are supposed to unload those tea ships within 20 days. But unless those ships leave Boston Harbor untouched, we'll be paying King George his taxes. Town meeting voted to not let them unload, but the governor wouldn't let the ships leave the harbor with the tea. So those three ships just sat there off Griffin's Wharf, like bombs waiting to go off. Most of the men in town meeting didn't want to revolt. They just wanted to protest. But Mr. Samuel Adams, he kept fanning the flames of discontent. By the 19th day, every man in Boston was meeting, though it were illegal, at Old South Meeting House. It were the night of December 16th, as I recall. I heard noises in the street, and I realized I'd not seen my grandson Timmy for hours. I ran outside and I saw a crowd, mostly men and boys, heading for the docks in the moonlight. No Timmy anywhere in sight. I joined the crowd cutting through Flounder Alley onto C Street, and there were the three tea ships in the moonlight, and beyond them, 100 or so British warships, all through Boston Harbor. And still no Timmy in sight. But there were all these young men slipping through the crowd under Griffin's Wharf. Apprentices I warrant 14, 15 year old. It were hard to tell. Their faces were all smudged with black soot, charcoal dust from every blacksmith shop in Boston. Most had knit caps with feathers stuck in, and some wore blankets with fresh-cut armholes, or raggedy jackets or shawls. Oh, disguises, so's not to be identified, nor arrested. Somebody had planned this out. This was no mob action. Well, the moon was bright that night. We could see them gathering on the wharf in silhouettes, like shadows, all quiet and orderly-like, as if they was waiting for orders. None of them was making any sound. It was strange.
Somebody divided them into three groups, and they pulled in the Dartmouth, the Elliner, and the Beaver alongside Griffin's Wharf. Without a word, the three groups boarded the ships at the same time. But then there must have been 1,000 or so of us on the waterfront looking to see what was going to happen. We weren't talking either. It were quiet. Now, no man in Boston has ever admitted to being a Mohawk Indian there that night. And I have held my tongue these 16 years. But now, surely, it can be told. One of the Indians on the Dartmouth approached the captain on the bridge, and that Indian fella had the same short stature, square build, and vigorous walk of Paul Revere. And him 2 months married to my daughter Rachel. Of course, no man in Boston has ever admitted he were there that night. Whatever was said on that bridge, the captain and the sailors went below. The Indian fellas lifted up the hatch covers and began hauling the heavy wooden tea chests up from the hold. They'd hoist the chests to the rail, chop 'em open, dump out the tea, and throw the chests into the water. Soon the air was smelling more like tea than salt water. Them tall-masted ships, very grand, sat there in scummy clumps of tea. All she could hear was a chopping of the wooden chests, and then the splashes. I noticed a small person at the head of the Dartmouth's gangplank. It were a child. A boy. It were Timmy. What was Paul Revere thinking? What do men think sometimes? I started into praying, my eyes fixed on him. Dear Lord, please don't let those cannons point over this way. Well, after an hour or so, a couple of fellas yanked a fat man off to one side. They was all fighting, and he got away from them and ran down the gangplank and disappeared. And so there they stood, holding his coat. They turned it upside down and shook it out, and flaky, powdery stuff comes floating down. He'd been stuffing tea into his coat. Stealing. Whatever this was, it were not thievery. Thievery would ruin the honor of the thing. I must have been praying out loud by then, because all of a sudden I hear my daughter Rachel. She's squeezing in next to me. Mama, they don't dare turn their cannons this way. There's 3,000 people here. If they fire on us, the other colonies would go to war in a minute. 3 hours we stood there, stamping our feet in the clammy cold to keep warm. Finally, those Indian fellas start sweeping the decks clean. I thought, well, that's very obliging of 'em, but why? Oh, then I realized they were saying, this is a protest, this is not vandalism. I saw that, except for the tea, the only real damage done was to England's pride. Well, then the Mohawk Indian fellas start filing down the gangplanks, and from somewhere, somebody starts playing on a fife. Oh, I thought, ain't we grand to have our own army? But then I panicked, for I'd lost sight of Timmy, and some of them Indian fellas was disappearing into the crowd when they got there. And then I saw a red feather bobbing along, about half as high as the others. And I reached out and I grabbed the little fella and I hugged him till I heard him squeak, I can't breathe. So then I took the rascal by the ear and I started marching him home. At the head of Griffin's Wharf, there was an upstairs window opens up at the coffin's grand house. We couldn't see who was speaking, but it sounded like Admiral Montagu. Sounded jolly, but not truthful jolly. Well, boys, you've had a fine evening for your Indian caper, haven't you? Mind, you have yet to pay the fiddler's bill. Oh, a head comes out of the window. It were Admiral Montagu. Well, then a voice comes up from out of the crowd.
Come on down here, sir. We'll settle that bill right now. Huh. In goes the head and down goes the window. I think to myself, them Indian fellas did make their point, didn't they? And then that little fife starts up again.

0: Kate Carney performing as Mrs. Rachel Walker in Paul Revere's Mother-in-Law. I'm your host, Sam Payne. Thanks for joining us for an hour of storytelling on BYU Radio.
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8: BBC News with Emily Thomas. A report by United Nations experts has accused the Nicaraguan state of committing crimes against humanity. It says the Nicaraguan authorities have carried out enforced disappearances, torture, and the arbitrary detention of political opponents as part of a widespread and systemic attack on civilians. Nicaragua's president, Daniel Ortega, has been in power for nearly 20 years. Here's Mimi Swaby.
9: We're definitely seeing a iron fist get even stronger. Daniel Ortega in July came out and said there will no longer be elections in the country, as he put it, to stop the opposition from seizing the government again. In September, we then saw the Congress pass a constitutional reform, which essentially would ban the opposition parties from taking part in that election. So again, solidifying the fact that he is going to maintain himself in power as long as he can. This, unsurprisingly, has received a lot of criticism from the wider region as well as global leaders.
8: Health officials in Indonesia say they've recorded more than 170,000 cases of acute respiratory infections in regions covered in a toxic haze caused by wildfires that started last month. They said more than a quarter of those affected are toddlers. An alliance of indigenous groups are trying to sue the Indonesian government over the impact of the wildfires. Gloria Sanan is leading the legal challenge.
10: In our lawsuit, we're calling on the Ministry of Forestry to audit the burned forest areas and take further legal action based on those findings. The prolonged dry season affecting Kalimantan this year is the result of the El Nino phenomenon, which had been forecast well in advance. However, we believe the government was not adequately prepared to deal with the impact.
8: A court in Sri Lanka is set to pronounce its verdict in the trial of 24 men accused of plotting the 2019 Easter Sunday bombings, the deadliest attack on civilians in the country. Suicide bombers targeted 3 high-end hotels and 3 churches, killing 270 people, including 45 foreigners. At least 11 people have been injured in western Turkey in a shooting in front of a high school in Turgutlu near Izmir. 2 of those wounded are in a critical condition. All are said to be students. The country's justice minister said the attacker is a student from the school and has been detained. Ola Girin reports from Istanbul.
11: Around 8 a.m. local time, the shooting started right outside the gates. CCTV footage captured earlier showed a male figure walking through quiet streets, checking a shotgun, which was clearly visible. Later footage appears to show him running from the scene, gun still in hand. The authorities say the suspect's mother, father and grandfather, who owned the weapon, have all been detained.
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12: What I learned is God talks to non-believers as well as believers. I came to, it was just like he was laying in bed right next to me. This is how loud the sound was. He said, if you don't stop drinking, you're going to die. That scared me enough that that moment I turned over, I picked up the phone and I called the care unit. And it wasn't until I was in the care unit that I made God become real to me.
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4: On In Good Faith, it's our privilege to hear stories and accounts from believers told in their own words. Our hope is to listen with an open heart, celebrating the power of faith and belief and what those stories mean to the ones who tell them. I'm speaking in good faith today in St. George, Utah, at Solomon's Porch Foursquare Fellowship with Pastor Jimmy Keston and his wife, co-founder of this ministry, Pastor Rickeen Keston. Thank you both for speaking with me today in good faith.
13: It's great to be with you this morning.
4: We're actually meeting in your church, which I love that we got to do that after worship service this morning. It's a beautiful place here in St. George. I hope if people are coming through, they'll stop and visit. And eventually, one of the things I want to talk about is your wonderful Sunday feast, a ministry you do for folks who might need additional food or help. But I wonder if I could just talk to you, Pastor Jimmy, because I just heard you do it in service. Someone asked, what is the Foursquare movement?
13: We're affiliated with the International Foursquare Movement. We're coming up on our 100th anniversary as a church movement. It was founded by a female evangelist in the early 1900s, long before it was common to have female ministers, even in denominational churches, certainly, even in the early non-denominational movement. She was kind of an anomaly of her time. She was a very charismatic speaker, kind of cutting edge. One day she actually rode a Harley Davidson down the center row of the church, the center aisle, got off and then preached a sermon. That was the kind of
4: this is Amy Semple

0: National worldwide missions outreach that eventually coalesced into a movement of like-minded churches to bring the gospel to the world with the desire to see the Great Commission fulfilled.
1: To about 170 countries?
0: We're well over 150 nations. Some of them we can't even mention because it's not really legal to preach the gospel in those countries. But there are several countries that we're very active in since the early days of the movement. There were people going to China. Of course, Sister Amy had a real heart for the Chinese people, having ministered there early in her career. South America, Africa, really all over the world, and Foursquare Missions and Foursquare Disaster Relief. I like to say, you know, we have a very wonderful partnership with the LDS Church here in Utah, and one of the things that we've come to find out, I've always said you can always tell the Foursquare Disaster Relief workers or LDS Humanitarian Services when you're at a natural disaster site, because they're the two groups not looking for television cameras. They're the ones looking for people to help.
2: Yeah.
0: And so we share that common idea of being the hands and feet of Jesus to help those in need. And that started with feeding people in those services at Angelus Temple during the Great Depression.
1: From the very
0: 1930s.
1: Beginning.
0: That's right. During the Great Depression in the early years of Angelus Temple, Foursquare Church fed more people than the state of California. It was a natural thing for us to continue that kind of work, to meet people at their point of need. We believe that people are not going to care how much you know unless they know how much you care. And so we try to meet people at their point of need, and through that, which we do here at Solomon's Porch through our Friday food pantry and our Sunday feast, we meet people at their point of need and then build relationship, which allows us to talk to them about our Lord.
1: Pastor Rakeen, I wonder if you would tell me, there's the logo on the front of the church, on the website, and in fact, on various shirts I've seen here today.
2: Yep, I do those.
1: You did? That's beautiful. Tell me about what the four squares of the Foursquare movement are.
2: Yep, the cross, the bird, the cup, and the crown. So the soon coming king, the savior, the cup is the blood, and then the soon coming king is our crown.
0: He's our savior, he's the baptizer with the Holy Spirit.
2: Yep.
0: He is our healer, and he is our soon coming king. Those are the four squares. Foursquare got its name from the description of the temple in the New Jerusalem being four square, even on each side. Mm. It also speaks to what is one of our foundational principles in teaching the Bible, which is what we must keep the entirety of the Bible in balance, not lifting any part of the Word of God above any other portion, but keep all of the Word of God balanced and without extremes of fanaticism. So that balanced approach is part of that and represented in that logo.
1: Did you grow up in a church or in this tradition?
2: No, I didn't. Actually, my mom was atheist, and so she never took us to church. The first time I remember actually going to a church, I don't even know what kind of church it was. It's just a little building church with, you know, a steeple. And I remember going down when I was like 5 or 6 years old, and they were having a raffle that day, and so they gave me a ticket, and some little lady took me in towards the back of the church so I wouldn't be disruptive or anything, and I sat through the service. Didn't know what was going on or anything, but I sat there. And then they called my number on the ticket. I was so thrilled, and it was a cross. That was my first experience with church, but as growing up, my mom was an alcoholic drug addict, and I had 11 stepfathers growing up, so there was no stability in my life, and so my life kind of went the same way with drugs and alcohol. And then when I got clean and sober back in 1984, that's when I turned my life over to God, and I started developing a personal relationship with Him. It was no church. It was developing.
1: What was it in that moment that made you reach out?
2: Well,
1: or was it the only choice?
2: Okay, so what I learned is God talks to non-believers as well as believers. And I came to from an alcoholic night. And He told me, it was just like I was laying in bed. It was just like He was laying in bed right next to me. This is how loud the sound was. He said, if you don't stop drinking, you will go into what they call a shuffle, or you're going to die. one of those two.

0: you will be mentally for the rest of your life or you're going to die. That scared me enough that that moment I turned over, I picked up the phone and I called the care unit, and it was Christmas Eve Eve. And they said, well, we can't get you until, you know, the first of the year. And I said, if I don't come in, I'm going to die. And I was real serious about it because I couldn't go a day without drinking. Mm. And
1: you knew that was a message from God?
0: I knew it was. I didn't believe in God then, but I knew that it had to be Him because nobody else is going to tell me to do something like that, you know? God is good and He will always tell us what is the right thing, not drive us to the things that we shouldn't be doing.
2: But then you acted on that.
0: But then I acted on it in faith. And it wasn't until I was in the care unit that I made God become real to me by, I'm a very kind of upfront in your face. And it's like, okay, if you're real, I was in the care unit. It was like, I don't know, 3 or 4 days in or something. They started talking about God. And if you don't have a God, you need to, you know, go back to your room and think about it or whatever. Use the light bulb for God until you find one. I'm like, but the light bulb will burn out. You know, then what do I do, right? So I went back to my room and I hit my knees because I thought that's what you do, right, when you talk to God. And I'm like, if you're real, you're going to do 3 things for me to prove that you're real. Tomorrow, there was somebody in the care unit that needed insurance in order to stay, and she hadn't been approved. And then there was another one that wanted to stay, but it's a 6-week program. She had nobody to watch her kids. And then there was one girl whose mother was a channeler, mm-hmm. and they didn't believe in God, but they believed in channeling. And she was very confused about religion and everything. So the next day, I got up in the morning, I'm sitting there at breakfast, and this girl comes running and she says, hey, I got a call from my insurance company and they're going to let me stay and they're going to pay for everything. I'm so excited. I'm like, I looked up very sarcastically and I'm like, that's one, right? And so then at lunchtime, I'm sitting there and this all happened at lunchtime. The girl comes running and she says, my mom's going to take my kids for the 6 weeks. So I found somebody to watch my kids, and I'm looking up and I'm feeling, you know, feeling it in my chest, my heart, my stomach, everything. And I'm like, well, that's two. And I actually said, as I said, but you'll never get the last one. We were at the end of the night, the last meeting. Everybody's getting ready to, like, you know, shut down for the night. And I'm thinking to myself, yep, we got 2 minutes left till this meeting's over. And all of a sudden, she raises her hand and stands up and says, you know, I don't know who this God is that you guys are talking about, but I want that relationship with Him. I don't want what my mom has been trying to hand me. She says, I want what you guys have. And I was just like, oh man, am I in trouble now? Because I realized that all of a sudden, He's real. And He did these 3 things to show me that He was real. I went back to my room and I lit a candle the first time. Got down on my knees, lit a candle again, and I looked up and I just said to him, I says, I am so sorry for everything that I've done. And I'm so sorry for everything I'm going to do because I'm not perfect. And that's how my relationship with God started.
1: Well, it was real. But the other thing is, I can't help noticing that you looked for 3 things for 3 other people other than yourself.
3: Exactly.
4: That's such an important part of her story. When she wanted God to show, as a pre-believer, not yet a Christian, when she wanted God to make Himself real, it was about help those people who need help, as opposed to help me. And, I mean, that just speaks to her heart and who she is.
1: That says something to me about you.
0: And now that night I just asked God, I said, please take the desire to drink and to drug away from me so that, you know, you don't have that Jones, you don't have desire, you don't want it anymore. The next day I got up, I've never wanted another drink of alcohol since, ever. Never have I had the desire or even thought of, like, I wonder what it would be like, I wonder if I got nothing like that. He completely took it away.
1: That is a beautiful miracle.
0: Yep.
1: Very much.
4: She certainly is.
1: And Pastor Jimmy, did you grow up in a church?
4: I grew up Jewish and walked away from the faith of my youth as a young teen, 13, shortly after my bar mitzvah, my confirmation. Through all of my teens and a good chunk of my early adult life, I was probably at best an agnostic. I still believe that God existed, But my basic attitude was, well, if he stays out of my way, I'll stay out of his, and we can probably coexist in the universe together. I mean, that was kind of the arrogant approach I had to life. And I also found myself with problems with alcohol and drugs. And make a long story short, I met Rakeen, and she scared the heck out of me because she had a life that was on track. And
0: why I scared him was because I didn't need him. I wanted him in my life. I didn't need him in my life. Mm.
4: And we dated a little bit and didn't, and then got back together. We married. I didn't become a Christian for 8 more years. She prayed for me behind my back as I was on a slow and long journey seeking spiritual truth. I had never read the Bible before. I came from a conservative Jewish upbringing where it was all done in Hebrew in synagogue. So I had never really read the Bible, certainly not in English. I was very hostile towards Christians. You know, I've said it many times as a pastor over the last 20 years, but consistently, one truth that I know and live, that every survey ever taken on why people reject Christianity, number one on the list is always the Christians they've met. And that, for the most part, was my experience until I met Rakeen. I had not really met very many Christians that actually lived their faith without hypocrisy. And so I was very hostile towards Christianity. But to make a long story short, about 8 years into that journey, looking for faith in a Bible study that she had been attending with a bunch of bikers that had left that lifestyle of hardcore Harley riders and now were riding for Christ. And one day I went to that Bible study. They asked me to read a verse, and I got hit by the power of the Holy Spirit like nothing I had ever experienced before. She bought me a Bible. I went to church for the first time that weekend and responded to altar call. Went home, and we were originally going to read the Bible together, but that lasted about 15 minutes because, you know, because I just needed to go, and yeah, we had to read slow. I read from Genesis to Revelation the entirety of the Bible in barely 4 weeks while working 70 plus hours a week in my spare time. Read it cover to cover for the first time and basically understood everything I had read.
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1: You mentioned different gifts for different people.
0: Yeah.
1: And there are different ministries that people feel called to. In your particular fellowship here, Solomon's Porch, you have a Sunday feast where every Sunday. Tell me about what brought that into your hearts, into your lives, and how that works in the community.
4: It started organically and accidentally. We, from the very early days of our starting the church, had our Sunday meal together as church family, even when we were just a Bible study in our living room. You know, we were on staff, we said, with Grapevine for years, and every single Sunday, the pastor and his wife and the staff, the senior staff, we would, after the morning services, we would all go to lunch together, and then we would relax and then come back for the evening services. We had the same 6 to 10 people had lunch together every single Sunday for all those years. And we were very close and we loved the experience. But the one thing I know is when we got here and it was all about what does God want us to do, I had told her, I don't want to have lunch with the same 6 people for the rest of our time. I want to be able to have lunch with the congregation. And we could see early on that we had single moms with kids who couldn't afford to go to lunch. And so we started having our lunch together as church family. And it started as a potluck and
0: grew to a potluck, but it ended up, a lot of times I found myself, I was the only one cooking. So if I cooked the main meal and nobody was bringing a side, I'd go downstairs and I'd start opening cans or do something, you know, to create more food. And that went on for about a month and a half, 2 months. And I was standing at the in our church, and it's elongated church, and I was standing on one side of the building. And the Share and Care used to be here in town. It was a homeless shelter. And they used to kick the residents out in the morning so they could clean the facility, and then they would come back in the evening. So they had no place to go all day, and they had no food. And we realized that there was a need for food because they used to do food on Monday, Wednesday, Friday at the soup kitchen. And there was nothing for the people go for Saturday, Sunday. They were going that without food. So anyways, I was standing on the side, and it was like I said to God, one of these things again. I'm like this with God. It's like, okay, God, we cannot afford to continue out of pocket feeding people. So if you want me to continue doing this, you're going to have to do two things. Here we go with my demands
1: you
0: again.
1: You and your list.
4: Yeah.
0: Here's my two things. One, my legs were killing me because I am a sit down at a desk person on my full-time job. And it's like I was on my feet all of a sudden for 8 to 10 hours a day with church and then downstairs cooking all the food. I'm like, you've got to take the pain out of my legs and you're going to have to start supplying the food. If you do that, I'll continue cooking as long as people continue coming. The next week, I was in Walmart and God told me, go down the shoe aisle, and there was some, I don't know, spirit shoes or some kind of shoes there. They're like $30, which I never pay $30 for a pair of shoes. But anyways, he says, get the shoes. And I'm like, okay, I got him. And then that same week, Jimmy was at a meeting and met Linda from the Utah Food Bank. And he was telling our story. And she says, well, come over to the food bank and get some food. And so we got hooked up with her, and we used to go get food from her, and I would just shop in the food bank at their facility, and then they started bringing food to the church, like a little pallet of things that she thought I might like. And then after we started doing that for a while, then we ended up doing the Friday pantry. But God fulfilled those two things like within a week. So that's when I knew that is one of the things that God wanted me to do. One of my gifts is organization, and I'm an excellent cook. I don't eat meat. I'm a vegetarian. But according to everybody that comes, my food is always really good. People have said I'd stand in line if you would write a cookbook. Problem is, I just throw things together. I don't measure anything, so I couldn't write one. But that's kind of how we ended up doing it. And
4: this was never something we envisioned would be the cornerstone of our ability to outreach to this community. But we noticed that there were more people coming to lunch than there were coming to church.
0: Yeah.
4: And the food bank stepped in, and we are the only hot meal still served to that community. And, you know, that's grown to a lot of senior citizens and just people who are kind of lonely. These days we still have you know, a percentage of homeless people, mostly who aren't able to get into the local shelter, that come for assistance. And the food bank asked if we'd be willing to add a pantry. So our Friday food pantry does over 70 emergency supplemental food boxes every Friday to needy families. These days, we feed at the Sunday feast anywhere from usually 50 to 80 elderly, low-income, and homeless individuals. At its peak, when we were downtown, that number was way over 100 to 120
0: every
4: single week.
0: Mm. And it was so funny, in the very beginning when we started doing this, there was like maybe 10 or 15 guys that were coming, and they wouldn't tell anybody about the food because they were afraid we were going to run out or we'd stop doing it for a lot of people. And I told them, I said, no, bring people, and more the merrier. But there was like, there'd be 125 people, there'd be a line out the door waiting to eat. So it's sad to think that in this country, the food that we put out on Friday, which is over 70 boxes that feed, 20,000 people over the course of a year, that much food, and just on Fridays, that much food is being thrown away.
1: Because that's where it's coming from.
0: Because that's where it would go. They would go from the grocery stores. They would normally just throw it in the dumpster, right? But because Utah Food Bank does this, we're able to, and it's all good food. That's where I get all the food that I cook with on Sunday.
4: It's what's being rotated off the shelves from the grocery stores. That's our primary source of food. Mm-hmm. The Church of Jesus Christ of Latter-day Saints, you've probably heard of them. They got wind of what we were doing, and several years ago, contingent came down from Salt Lake City and went through everything that we were doing in these ministries. We were officially declared a good work by the church, and that good work status
1: led to God hadn't already declared that too.
4: Yeah, well, exactly. Well, that's an important distinction for LDS Humanitarian Services, because what it led to when we were declared a good work was that we receive an annual grant from the Church of Jesus Christ of Latter-day Saints, a humanitarian relief that we use at the Bishop's Storehouse, which supplements our food supply, particularly for the Sunday feast. It's also, like this last Friday, the Bishop's Storehouse had a huge overstock of milk and eggs that would have gone bad if it just sat there. So they call us up and we went and picked it up, and everybody on Friday got a couple of gallons of milk and two or three dozen eggs, along with the other groceries that went into the boxes. So it's been a wonderful partnership. It's been a wonderful way for us to outreach to the community, to provide opportunities for people to volunteer. We have a contingent of service missionaries that help at the Friday pantry. We have families who periodically help out on Sundays as a way to teach their kids service. And it's been a wonderful way of partnershiping with this community.
1: And you know, I heard a quote once, and I'm struggling to remember who it was, that said, there are people in the world so hungry that the only way they can hear God is through a loaf of bread.
4: Amen.
1: That initial need, and then meeting spiritual needs beyond.
4: It's like I said earlier, people don't care how much we know until they know how much we care. Mm. When they know that we care about them, that we'll meet them at their point of need, then you're able to build relationship. They come out of their shell.
0: There was a guy that was coming to eat on Sundays. He was very angry. And so he would just get his food and he'd sit there with his head down and he'd eat, just shoving the food in. And God told me to ask these only like 10 or 15 men that were showing up, are any of you craving anything that you haven't had in a long time that you would like to have? And one guy spoke up and he says, yeah, macaroni and cheese. I haven't had that in the longest time. So the next Sunday, I made macaroni and cheese, and he was so surprised and so taken back that I would do that. So then I noticed this guy all the time, and he wouldn't talk to anybody. So I went over and sat down, and I said, is the food okay? And he says, yeah. And I says, is there anything that you're craving? And he gives out this big belly laugh, and he says, yeah, steak and shrimp. And he just laughed and put his head down. And so I told Jimmy, I said, we need to go out of pocket and go get some shrimp. I stockpile meat, and when I get it off of the food truck, till I have enough to do a meal. So I had stockpiled some steaks and stuff. And so we went and got some shrimps, and the next week I made steak and broccoli stir fry with shrimp fried rice. And so we had already started, and I was wondering, like, where the heck is he? And I went outside, and he was standing up at the top of the stairs, and I looked down and said, are you coming in to eat? We're having steak and shrimp this week. And his eyes just got so big, and he came downstairs, and he ate, and he kind of sat up a little bit, and he didn't say anything. And then I would notice each week that his head was coming up further, and he started talking to people. But that day when he was having his steak and shrimp, I just went over to him and I says, it's amazing what will happen when you just ask somebody. It's amazing what, if you need something or if you want something, just ask. He didn't say anything, didn't really respond. And about 4 months later, we were cleaning up and he was pacing back and forth in the back of the fellowship hall. And we were almost done, ready to go. And I'm like, are you okay? And he says, I just have to tell you something. And I'm like, well, what? And I was thinking, you know, maybe he's sick or something. He says, I just want to tell you how much you've meant to me. And he says, I'm moving back up north. I called and asked for a job and a place to live, and they gave me one. And I'm like, good for you.
4: Wow.
0: So
4: he'd been living on the street more than a decade, just had given up. Yeah. And so many of the people that we've encountered, they get so frustrated with the red tape and that they just kind of give up. And her love and compassion for people causes them to open up. And then some of them were able to connect to resources. Some of them, like this gentleman, became motivated.
0: I had a reporter ask me one time when we were at the old place, she says, well, what do you get out of this? And I looked at her and I thought for a second, first of all, I've never had anybody ask me that question. And I looked at her and the first thing that came out of my mouth was nothing. You know, like, nothing? Why? I mean, we don't get paid for any of our positions at the church or anything that we do here. We're all volunteers. She's like, I mean, don't you get something out of it? And I'm like, well, yeah, I get the joy of being able to serve them. That's what I get, you know. From being able to do this, not a lot of times you get to see what the fruits are of what you've done, but every once in a while you get those little golden nuggets that, like that guy that called and asked for a job and like a few other people that have been through.
4: What we love about this, and as she mentioned, we're both volunteers. We don't take anything from the church. We both work full-time jobs in the community. We feed here at the Sunday Feast and the Friday Pantry. Nearly 20,000 meals or individuals every single year without a single penny of government money and no paid staff. Everything we do is entirely volunteer staff, no government money. All of our needs are privately funded. The food comes from the Utah Food Bank and the LDS Humanitarian Services grant. All of our other non-food expenses are covered by private donations from people in the community who have come alongside us because maybe they can't be here in person to volunteer because of their schedule, but they can help out with a monthly donation or a quarterly donation or an annual donation to help cover those costs that we originally did out of pocket just to make this going. It was our way, one of the ways that we were able to give back for her, how God's blessed us. But now it really speaks to what a community can do when they pull together, not worried about who gets the credit, but yeah, about meeting the need and doing it the way I believe it was designed to. You know, the Bible informs us that it is the job of the church to care for the people that can't care for themselves. I mean, this was a hallmark of the first century church.
5: Yes.
4: It was the church that Jesus built. They assigned people to make sure that the widows and those in need were taken care of from the early days of the church. It was the church's business to meet the needs of the community in whatever way that they were possible. And we count ourselves a church in the pattern of the first century church to what Jesus intended Christianity to be, which is about caring for each other and about loving people into the kingdom. And it's allowed us to build these partnerships. You know, when our clients on Friday show up, people who, for some, it's the first time they've ever needed assistance, especially in 2020, when more people have needed a little helping hand than ever before. And they come here and they see Solomon's Porch, people side by side with missionaries from the Church of Jesus Christ of Latter-day Saints and a women's group from this church or from that church, and a bunch of people just working together across faith lines, not worried about what we don't see the same way, but focused on the things we have in common, which is a love for this community and its people. That is building extraordinary goodwill within the community. It's helping people. It's also been a great blessing for these missionaries, some of whom it's the first time some of these clients have ever met an LDS missionary who wasn't knocking on their door with literature for them. And here they're just trying to help them out. And it's just been such a blessing to see that build out of her feeding some people.
1: It's a beautiful ministry. I love how it's incorporating so many aspects of the community, so many different people, blessing lots of people. I think I know what you get out of it. I think our listeners do too. Thank you both for speaking with me today in good faith.
0: Thank you.
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1: I'm speaking in good faith today with Michael Dunn. Michael, thanks for coming in today.
13: It is such an honor to be on your show, Steve. I love this show.
1: Michael founded and operated Dunn Communications, an advertising agency in Salt Lake City for 16 years. He's won gold and silver medals from the New York Film Festival, Clio Awards, and I guess I could go on and on. I'm going to put this all on the page so people can go through and read. But you did spend 8 years as a senior writer and producer for Bonneville Communications, where you worked on the Homefront campaign, where lots of folks will remember your great work there.
13: That was really a wonderful experience, where basically our task was to tell stories that inspired people to be kinder, to be more gentle, to be more, as we're fond of saying, second commandment kind of people, you know, doing good for neighbors and things. And just to have the luxury of working on that for those many years was really a treat.
1: I want to delve back for our purposes here on In Good Faith to your early upbringing and your very first memories of hearing what or who God was. What are those memories?
13: Well, it's interesting, Steve. You know, I was raised by a single mom who was very faithful, very devout in the Episcopal Church. So I remember going to church from my very earliest years. And I remember having a very, very strong and very reassuring sense of God as a real person and of Jesus Christ as a real person. And I would say the Holy Ghost or the Holy Spirit as well, although I didn't name it as a young child. But I remember being able to visualize them and very naturally turning to prayer and other things that were very much, I would just say, part of my DNA. I just felt very comfortable turning to them for answers, for comfort, for solace. And that's been very, very much an integral part of my faith story.
1: For someone so young, how did you experience that contact with God?
13: You know, I think part of it is, as I say, being raised in a single-parent household. My parents were divorced. I think there was a lot of uncertainty. I remember very vividly experiencing kind of the trauma of that. It was unsettling to me. Wondering about your future and what will you do and will you be okay? I'm a child of the 70s. I grew up with the Vietnam War going on around me, and I remember seeing news headlines and Walter Cronkite reciting the body count from that day and wondering if I would go to war. Would I be a casualty? What about my cousins, my brothers and sisters? It was just an unsettling time, and rather than panic, I just have always had a strong reliance on prayer, as I say, and on turning to God.
1: Mm. As you went through your teenage years, is that something that stayed with you? Did you deepen that or abandon that?
13: It did. I think I continued. As I say, it was very, very much a part of me. As I came through my high school years, I had an interesting transition. I was raised in Salt Lake City. So I was raised right in the epicenter of the Church of Jesus Christ of Latter-day Saints and had no idea about this faith tradition, which predominates the Intermountain area. And I begged my mother to see if I could possibly attend public school as I came into my sophomore year, my 10th grade year, mostly because of two things. There weren't enough eligible girls to date at the very small private school that I was at, and also sports. I love sports, and I didn't have those opportunities. So I came out in pursuit of those two things, and in the midst of that, I found amongst my friends these amazing people who were all members of this church. And among the things I remember so vividly about that experience is how welcoming they were of me, coming into their homes and feeling something very palpable, very different as I came into the homes of my Latter-day Saint friends. And I'm amazed as I look back because, as I mentioned, a child of the 70s, I had long hair. I was probably, in the eyes of their parents, this no-good hippie kid, what are you doing playing with my friends? And yet I was met with love and with affection and embracing and just could not be more welcomed. Well, that caused me to do a couple of things. First of all, it made me take pity on these poor folks who, for otherwise being so nice, were obviously so well misinformed with in terms of their faith and what they believed. And it led me, long story short, to an investigation of that faith tradition and their church, mostly with all the questions which I had, wanting to prove them wrong and set them on a right course, which led me to go back to the Episcopal Bishop of the state of Utah with questions that I got from them and back and forth. And long story short, my investigation led me to joining the Church of Jesus Christ of Latter-day Saints as an 18-year-old, and a year later leaving on a proselyting mission for that same church, which was a life-changing experience for me. To be out in the world, I was called to serve in the Hawaiian Islands, and there met the amazing peoples of Polynesia and was just so touched by their obviously natural affinity with all things spiritual and particularly with the church, and just had a great, really reinforcing experience. And that's been very much a part of my belief system ever since.
14: So some 36 years ago, August 14th, 1994, you got up early and found yourself not exactly following some of those nudges. Will you continue the story?
13: Yeah. Well, 36 years ago, as you mentioned, that was very much the case. It was a beautiful August morning in Grand Teton National Park. I was training and getting ready to go run a marathon several months later. Went out on a beautiful run on a backcountry trail in Grand Teton National Park. And lo and behold, ran into a grizzly bear not more than a couple of miles down the trail and experienced an event that would forever change the course of my life, mostly, Steve, because of the things I learned as a result of that experience. And yeah, you say, yeah, that's going to be a life-altering, if not life-ending experience, right, with a grizzly bear. But again, through the Spirit, it was interesting, just all of the amazing things I gleaned as a result of that experience.
14: So as I have read, there were a couple of things that you might call directions of the Spirit that morning. You were a little uneasy.
13: Yeah, I was. And I maybe need to back up just a little bit and put this in its right framework. You know, Jesus, when he was teaching the disciples about the influence of the Spirit, said something very, very powerful in the New Testament. He said that one of the things that this Spirit is going to do is going to tell you things you need to know even before you need to know them. Hmm. Much like, if you think about it, getting a trailer, a preview of what's going to happen in your life. And I believe in that. I literally believe that God warns and helps us and prepares us. I think we miss a lot of those warnings along the way. But as I reflected back on this, I thought, if you're going to go through something as traumatic as a grizzly bear attack, wouldn't there be huge sky-written messages in the clouds, turn back, don't go, I mean, things like that. And it was really interesting. I could not think about a single thing that had been an intimation of this, a warning, anything in the months, the weeks, and the days leading up to this until I thought about something very significant that happened to me the very day before this bear attack. Mm. And I did not know its significance until after it had happened, so I could think back about its impart at the particular time. But here's all that happened. So the day before, August 13th, 1994, guess what? This will show you my very predictable life. I was out on a run, and I was running. And the only difference on this day is that as I reached this meadow in a very, very beautiful part of Grand Teton National Park, it's called Hermitage Point for those that have been there, as I reached the midway point of my run, I turned around, and as I turned, the most heavenly choreographed event that I could have ever imagined occurred for me. And what it was, is I turned around and faced the east, it was the sun rising just over the top of the horizon there. But the reason that it was so significant is it had rained really furiously the night before, and so the clouds were sort of hanging and looming up there on the horizon. And as the sun hit those still moisture-laden clouds, it just splayed light out all over the sky. It was like a painter's palette, a wash in cobalt blues and pinks and purples and magentas. And the sky just electronically lit up. And then, of course, there was the Teton Range and the Grand Teton looming out there, Jackson Lake. And it was so beautiful, Steve, that I did one of the most unusual things I've ever done in the midst of a run, which is I just stopped and I took this in and I found myself very naturally and very normally dropping to my knees. It drove me to my knees. You've heard that expression before. And I remember that because, as I said, it had rained the night before. And so I'm kneeling in this very wet trail, prairie grass, the mud and everything. And I find myself just very naturally and normally opening my mouth, closing my eyes, and just saying, God, thank you so much for this remarkable natural event. It is the reminder of why I first developed my faith in you. I thank you for this exquisite beauty, for this land, for this environment, and all that it is. And it really was just that, Steve. It was very brief. It was a prayer, however, unlike ways that I don't normally pray. When I pray to myself. I don't say the words out loud when I'm in private. But here I was outside speaking these words out loud. And I think, as I'd recommend to anyone, if you're feeling like your prayers aren't significant these days or you're not feeling a connection, go somewhere like I was. Go somewhere in the natural world. Go somewhere high and holy and just sacred. As Jesus says, make it your closet if that's the only place you can get away to. I think when you do that and speak the words out loud, you find out that, first of all, why prophets throughout the ages, whenever they needed their most intimate communication with God, that's exactly where they've gone, because you sort of need that space and to hear your words spoken out loud. Well, as I say, it was a prayer of gratitude. It was very short. That sunrise changed just as dramatically. I brushed my knees off and didn't think another thing about it. Well, fast forward a day later, I'm in the midst of a bear attack. My heart is not bursting with joy. It's about to be burst by a bear, if you want to know the real truth. And yet, in the midst of that, I find myself doing something which people since then have said, wow, that is really amazing. I can't believe you did that. And I sort of push back and say, no, anyone would do that. Anyone, whether a bear on their back or in a burning building or a battlefield in Afghanistan, pick your crisis. We all instinctively, no matter what I believe our faith tradition is, we know there is a God in heaven. And I think instinctually we turn to him and say, help. And that's what I did. Well, the interesting thing is I said a prayer in that moment of crisis. And how did I say it? Well, I spoke the words out loud. And as I thought about that later, I realized that I believe that God was preparing me the day before, schooling me, reminding me about the power and the efficacy of personal prayer. Because here I am a day later, as I say, in a completely different situation. And yet there I am in the same mode, the same manner, almost rehearsing it, you know, a day in advance. So does God help us and warn us and prepare us?
14: Can I ask what you prayed?
13: Well, it was interesting. It was very short. I just said, God. Actually, I didn't say God. I said Heavenly Father, which is more a term I use in addressing God. But I said, there's a bear on my back. I'm going to die. I know I'm going to die, and I need your help, and I need it now. I mean, it was very specific. You talk about laying out a plan of what's being asked there. And it was interesting, Steve, because not 15 seconds later or 30 seconds later, but immediately, immediately, an impression came to me. And just to clarify, not a voice or a vision, just an impression. Two words, very strong impression. It was play dead. You need to play dead. And in all honesty, here I am, I'm on the zenith of my, you know, spiritual journey. I kind of looked back heavenward and I was like, now, was that play dead or you are dead? You know, you can be straight with me here, right? And it was most assuredly play dead, which, again, Steve, in those two words, that's a summary of what you do. That's the rule in bear country. You don't fight and wrestle and struggle and scream everything I was doing wrong. You play dead. That's your best chance of survival with the grizzly bear. And as those two words hit me, I just thought, oh, yeah. And I immediately relaxed, which was really, really difficult because I could almost feel the adrenaline. The only way I can describe this, it's like waves of acid rushing up and down your body. You have so much adrenaline going. Your respirations are off the charts. And yet I just found myself focusing on play dead, play dead, play dead. And it was almost like if you were to graph my ability to play dead versus the bear's aggressiveness, they were just on an inverse sort of parallel. The more I relaxed, the more he backed off, until I could feel myself totally, I convinced myself I was dead. The bear totally backed off and got off me, and that's when the bear left, which was the good news. The attack had ceased. The bad news was I was nearly 6 miles into the backcountry, nearly an hour from the nearest park road, with life-threatening injuries.
14: And bleeding everywhere, I imagine.
13: Bleeding everywhere. It was really bad. Later, when the first attending physicians got to me, their description was, you know, it looked like I had crashed on a motorcycle at speeds in excess of 100 miles an hour with no protective gear on them. They didn't even really could tell where the bleeding started and where it stopped. So it was a very severe attack.
14: But it seems like you also had some sort of presence of mind. You made tourniquets, if I read correctly.
13: I did.
14: Ripped up your shirt.
13: Yeah. The way I can describe it is this, is I love my life. I love my family. I love what I do. I wanted to survive. This was not, I'm a goner. And it's almost like a computer screen booted up in front of me. And it was, here's time to expiration, and here's what you need to do. And in all honesty, because I've spent so much time in the mountains climbing and mountaineering and other things, I have a lot of wilderness first aid background. But I knew you could see what was bleeding really badly. So I did. I just ripped up what wasn't ripped up of my shirt and other clothing, made tourniquets. The wound on my leg, which was the most severe, I couldn't even properly tourniquet. I literally had to take clumps of shirt and just stuff it in there in the hopes that it would mitigate some of the bleeding. So sorry to be so graphic. I hope no one listening is enjoying a meal right now, but it was bad.
14: You know, some things happen to us in an instant, an accident. You have a split second, and yet time seems to stop. What I read was that you felt this had been a minute and a half, 2 minutes of the actual attack, but that is so long for something bad to be happening. I'm just amazed at what could have been and what, the alarm going through your mind, but that you had presence of mind to call out and then to know what to do.
13: Yeah, your description is accurate. Time went into this warp. Everything slowed down, and those couple of minutes felt like a couple of months. It really did. And part of that was because of the surgical attack of the bear. I mean, it was such a mismatch. I can't even tell you. You feel like as a normal adult, you would be, you know, be able to defend yourself a little bit. This was like, I felt like a rag doll, just at the mercy of this beast that was just so strong and so capable, you know, understanding in terms of this attack. And that's why it felt so helpless. And that's why, as I say, I just realized where I got to the point. After trying to slug the bear, scream, hit, struggle, you know, I reached that desperation point where I was then, oh, prayer. This might be your last prayer. It better be good.
14: I'd like you, if you would, to mention a particular little thing, a nudge or a prompting that went through your head before you left.
13: As I left that day, right as I'm leaving, there's a little bathroom vanity in our cabin. I just instinctively reached out for these sunglasses, these dark glasses that were there, and I took them with me. Because it was dark, I walked out of the cabin with me thinking, do I really want to take these with me? Because you, as an ultra runner in the backcountry, you want to go as light as you can. And I just thought, oh, I'm not going to take them with me. And I set them down. I actually set them down on a picnic table and turned to go. And in the moment that I turned to go, I just had this really strong prompting that I should take those glasses with me. I didn't know if this was coincidental or not, but I knew enough that I would take the glasses. And I did. And I didn't think a thing about them until, actually it was about 10 days after the attack, when the lead ranger, Dirk Chalifant, the lead ranger from the National Park Service, who came in and said, hey, this is going to be really interesting to you. I've got great news for you. And I said, what's the great news? And Dirk said to me, which I still chuckle about, we're still good friends to this day, but Dirk said, well, the good news I have for you is we found your glasses, you know, which I just thought, great. I've nearly had my head removed by a bear, but you found my glasses. And Dirk, who is not a member of my faith, knew the spiritual underpinnings of this. And even as he couldn't show me the glasses because they were still a part of the federal government's evidence in this case, but he described them to me. And as he described them to me, again, I began to understand how grateful I was for responding to that prompting. Because these glasses, Steve, if you look at them, it's a carbon fiber glass, very, very high tech in its day. But right in the center of these glasses is what looks like a bullet hole. But as you look at the glasses closer, you can see that it's not a hole. In fact, this carbon fiber lens has been stretched to the nth degree, but somehow didn't break. And what you're looking at, you figure out very quickly, is a grizzly bear claw that is dead center, couldn't have been a better bullseye, that hit me square on in the eye. Fortunately, not the eye, but in the sunglasses in the initial moments of that attack. And because on that particular morning, I'd really listened to the spirit, not been dismissive of a prompting. Well, today I have an eye and a life and a perspective I would have in no other way, because had I not done that, it's not just loss of eyesight. It's a death, and it's a very protracted death because of the velocity of that bear claw. Hmm. So it's the miracle of the sunglasses. And as I say, forever grateful for responding to that.
14: And did you ever get them back?
13: I did. They sit on my desk in my home office today in a Lucite case. You know, when I'm having a bad day once in a while now, I look at those and go, well, you know, maybe things aren't so bad after all.
14: It could be worse. Michael, thank you for speaking with me today in good faith.
13: It's been my pleasure, Steve. Thank you.
14: That's our time for today, and thank you to Michael Dunn for generously sharing his stories and his faith. This interview was edited for length. To hear the full interview, go to byuradio.org/ingoodfaith or subscribe to the podcast. 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I'm Stephen Cap Perry. 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
22: 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Today on Finding Center, the theme is thankfulness. Rex E. Lee, the president of Brigham Young University when this devotional was given, gave his address entitled Overcoming Ingratitude.
23: There is a story, probably apocryphal,
2: of an aging widow who eked out a meager living by selling soft pretzels on a busy street corner for 50 cents apiece. And each morning, a businessman passed her corner on his way to work. He had no taste for pretzels, but he wanted to help the person who sold them. So each morning, he would give her the 50 cents and simply not take a pretzel. One morning, after the man had performed the daily ritual and was walking away, the woman called him back. He said, "I know what you want. You're wondering why it is that I never take my pretzel." She replied, "I couldn't care less about that. That's your business. I just want you to know that the price has gone up 75 cents. In the mid-1970s, I was the head of the Civil Division of the United States Department of Justice. Together with about 300 other lawyers, we handled the broad range of civil lawsuits brought either by or more frequently against the United States. One of the issues with which we dealt during that time was the nationwide effort in the fall of 1976 to provide a vaccine against what most experts predicted, and their predictions eventually turned out to be correct, would be a severe epidemic of swine flu that would affect the country during the ensuing winter. The government's medical experts predicted that millions would, in fact, benefit from the vaccine. But they also predicted that with virtual certainty, there would be a handful of people who would become quite ill, and some would even die, not from the flu, but from the vaccine. Some of these people, they also predicted, would certainly sue the government, and past experience indicated that the resulting judgments might be substantial in amount. And for these reasons, there was a large debate in which I participated within the government as to whether the predictable assistance to millions of people was justified in light of the large amounts that the government might have to pay in damage judgments. During the course of one of those deliberations, I expressed to my governmental colleagues the following thought. This problem exists only because of the government's humanitarian effort to save possibly millions of its citizens from serious illness, and in some cases, death. The United States of America is under no obligation to supply this vaccine. And yet here we are anticipating an apparently predictable consequence in which some of the very people we are trying to help will then turn around and sue us because of our good Samaritan generosity. And then I asked the question that caused such amazement among the dozen or so other participants at that meeting. Wouldn't you think that someone in this fair land of ours, maybe even one who had an adverse reaction to the vaccination, would say, "You know, I really appreciate what the government is doing for me, looking out for my health and going to great and unrequired effort and expense to help me and many others cut down our chances of sickness or death." In short, I asked, shouldn't somebody be saying, "Thank you for doing your best," rather than, "This better work, or I'll see you in court"? I'll never forget my colleagues' responses to those questions. They ranged from facial expressions reflecting unmistakable incredulity to verbal utterances, including such words as naivete, lack of sophistication, and the one I remember best: "That's what you get when you take some kid from the Rocky Mountains and ask him to handle the government's litigation." The common feature of these two stories is, of course, gratitude. Or perhaps more accurately, lack of gratitude. And today I want to share some thoughts with you concerning why gratitude is so important, why it is so neglected among all members of society, and whether there are any positive steps that we can take to enhance our consciousness and our practice of this particular virtue. There can be no doubt that gratitude is one of the great human accomplishments, and ingratitude, one of the great human failings. Scriptures, both ancient and modern, are very clear on this subject. President Benson has stated it so well, and this is a quote. The crime of ingratitude is one of the most prevalent, and I might say at the same time one of the greatest, with which mankind is afflicted. That's the end of the quote from President Benson. Similarly, President Hinckley has observed that absence of gratitude is the mark of the narrow, uneducated mind. It bespeaks a lack of knowledge and the ignorance of self-sufficiency. The psalmist, in the 100th Psalm, put the basic proposition with characteristic simplicity and beauty. Know ye that the Lord, He is God. Be thankful unto Him and bless His name. And in more modern times, the Lord revealed the same truth to Joseph Smith. And he who receiveth all things with thankfulness shall be made glorious. In short, it is not open to any serious doubt that, as President Romney said about 11 years ago, the virtues of gratitude have been widely extolled, and the sinfulness of ingratitude has been just as widely condemned, and I would add to that, and properly so.

What John told me just prior to the Maui Classic a year ago was, in essence, of course I'd like to be playing more, but I've concluded that if my role is to add depth and to provide playing minutes when the team needs me for that purpose, I'd rather do that as a member of a good basketball team, which this one certainly is. Sean's response just a couple of weeks ago was, I'm just grateful to be in a BYU uniform and contributing when I can and what I can. When the team needs me, whether in practice or in a game, I'm there. What a wonderful lesson from two very talented basketball players whose reaction could have been one of resentment. Instead, it was one of gratitude. I see my friend Roger Reed sitting over there, and I'm sure he's grateful to them as they expressed gratitude for the circumstance under which they have a relationship with the team. The most common English phrase we use to express our gratitude is a simple thank you. I've long been fascinated by the fact that the Spanish word for thank you also has another quite separate meaning. Now, I suppose that most of you, I mean, this is just part of your, you're not cultured if you don't know what the word, a Spanish word for thank you is. It's gracias. But that word, gracias, is also the plural of the noun grace. And therefore, the word itself implies a full range of virtues and characteristics related to human decency and kindnesses, including courtesy, civility, and genuine concern for other people. Now, I know that the fact that the Spanish word that is used as the basic expression of gratitude is also a noun that embraces generally those qualities of civility and kindness is surely pure coincidence. But it is also a convenient, even if coincidental, reminder of the breadth of human virtues, the breadth of human virtues that we develop when we practice gratitude. But at the same time, gratitude also involves more than simple human kindness and courtesy. Righteousness itself is involved. In describing to Timothy the signs of human deterioration that would characterize the last days, Paul predicted that people would become unthankful and unholy, implying, I believe, that there is a direct linkage between unthankfulness on the one hand and unholiness on the other, and therefore between thankfulness and holiness. Well, the most important question is, of course, how can we progress from theory to practice, from these good ideas to doing it? How do we get ourselves beyond simply observing that gratitude is such a good thing and ingratitude such a bad thing? How do we move to the next step of actually doing something about it and adding gratitude to the list of virtues that we practice, in fact, and thereby making ourselves better total people, more thankful and therefore more holy? I think that it's the two steps are fairly simple. Part of the problem is simply one of recognition. That is, I don't think very many of us practice ingratitude as a deliberate vice, as one might offend either the word of wisdom or principles of sexual morality, because he or she chooses to do so for pleasure. Rather, it is simply that we overlook and bypass positive opportunities to practice gratitude as an affirmative and consistent part of what we are. My favorite example of ingratitude, and one which demonstrates that inadvertence is probably one of its root causes, involves the 10 lepers whom the Savior healed. Luke reports, and one of them, when he saw that he was healed, turned back, and with a loud voice glorified God, and fell down on his face at his feet, giving him thanks. And he was a Samaritan. And you all know the significance of that fact.

0: And Jesus answering said, were there not 10 cleansed? But where are the 9? There are not found that return to give glory to God, save this stranger. You know something? I think that report by Luke, one leper out of 10 who even bothered to come back and say thank you, may be a fair statistical measure of what we might call the human gratitude index, not only 2,000 years ago, but today as well. Indeed, in today's world, I would guess that 10% would probably be an overly optimistic estimate. I believe that the first hurdle, therefore, is to conquer simple inadvertence. We're just not as aware as we ought to be. We need to make a conscious effort, because there are people for whom we should be grateful, and opportunities that are all around us to express that gratitude. A simple awareness of those people and those circumstances will not come easily or naturally, as the story of the 10 lepers illustrates. But we can work at it. And like all worthwhile things, we will be happier and better people if we will make that effort. Conquering inadvertence, that is to say, making ourselves more aware of the problem, is not the complete solution, however, to overcoming ingratitude. It gets us partway there by bringing us to an inward consciousness of the debt of gratitude we owe to others. But there is, I believe, also another element. Gratitude must be not only felt inwardly, but also expressed outwardly. And for most of us, for some unexplainable reason, even those of us who express ourselves rather liberally on most subjects, expressing ourselves on this one is uncommonly difficult. And this reality was illustrated very well by my colleague D. Anderson in a Thanksgiving devotional address he delivered in this building in 1985. He reported that at a time when he worked at the church office building in Salt Lake, he frequently found himself arriving at the parking lot at about the same time with another individual whom he had admired for many years, but to whom he had never been able to express his feelings of admiration and gratitude. In Brother Anderson's words, each time I entered the building and climbed on the elevator together, I found myself tongue-tied. I could hardly stammer, good morning, much less, oh, how I admire you, or thank you for all you've done and are doing for me. Think about it. You've had the same experience. Finally, Brother Anderson, in his words, quote, took a pen in hand and in longhand wrote a short note that expressed his feelings. A few days later, he received the following response. Dear D., that was one of the sweetest notes I've ever received, and I appreciate hearing from you. I am indeed grateful to be so close to you, and I hope that we may see each other once in a while. May the Lord bless you and assist you in all your efforts. With kindest wishes, faithfully yours. And whose signature do you think was at the bottom of that note? We all recognize the name. Spencer W. Kimball. D. concludes, oh, how President Kimball blessed my life because I took the time and had the courage to say thank you. These, then, are the two steps that I offer as a formula for adding the noble virtue of gratitude to our individual inventory of personal moral strengths. First, we recognize the problem, and then we take affirmative steps to do something about it. Those are very simple steps to state. And at an abstract level, they're also very easy to understand. But as experiences from the days of the 10 lepers down to D. Anderson's time demonstrate, neither is easy to accomplish. In conclusion, then, let me set the example and begin personally, right now, to practice what I have today been preaching and express a few things for which I'm grateful. I'm thankful for my family. With each passing year, I grow more aware of just how important they are to me. Grateful that most of them are here today. Let me tell you something that happened just a few weeks ago. It sounds like a very simple thing, I hope I can express adequately how it affected me. It was a Sunday afternoon, and following dinner, instead of reading the scriptures in the usual way, we just went around the table, and from the oldest down to the youngest, including one of the grandchildren, asked each to read his or her favorite scripture and then make a brief comment as to why it was a favorite. It was a completely ordinary experience. And yet as I listened to them, and particularly to their expressions of why that particular scripture meant so much to them, my gratitude intensified for family members who not only understand the scriptures, but are committed to the eternal principles for which they stand. Nothing in this world, I think, brings quite the same joy as do loving family members who share common values, common understanding, and common devotion. I'm grateful for Brigham Young University. I appreciate the superb undergraduate preparation that I received here as a student. Preparation for law school, preparation for life. An atmosphere that builds great faith at the same time it stimulates the mind. I'm grateful to the faithful tithe payers around the world whose contributions provide for about 70% of the cost of this unique education. It was true during my day and is true during yours. Among my list of things for which I'm grateful, this one is easy to overlook. And so I deliberately remind myself of it from time to time. I'm also grateful to the students of your generation, for each of you, individually, and for some of your groups. I was reminded of that again this morning. I'm grateful for our touring groups, for our athletic teams, for such magnificent performances as our volleyball team, our women's volleyball team has recently had. I remember the great surge of emotion, leading even to tears, that I experienced last April conference when the combined choirs announced as the BYU choirs sang in general conference. I'm grateful for the loyalty, the competence, the encouragement, and the love that I enjoy from my professional colleagues at BYU, including the members of the President's Council, every single person who is seated on the stand today, the faculty and staff, and my two colleagues with whom I work on a daily basis, Janet Calder and Jan Nelson. I'm grateful that in my present employment, as in none other that I've ever had in my life, Janet is also a professional colleague in many significant ways. In addition to the enjoyable aspects of that fact, she is, quite simply, very good at what she does, all the way from giving devotional talks to raising money, formulating and implementing new ideas, serving on committees, and hosting. And for that competence and that devotion, I am also grateful. I'm grateful for little things. Things like food, water, clothes, and a warm house. And the fact that unlike so many people in the world, and also unlike some of my ancestors, I've never been deprived of any of those. I'm grateful that for 55 years there was no damage to the nerves in my legs, and I was privileged to participate in the many joys that healthy legs can bring. I'm also grateful for life itself, for the fact that being relegated now to walking rather than running appears to be my most serious health challenge. Brothers and sisters, the business of BYU is education. We've come here to learn. The education for which we strive here reaches a broader range of learning than at other universities. Let me challenge each of us to make a conscious effort to include within that broader range of things to be learned at BYU an increase in our determination to practice gratitude, to enhance our appreciation for other people and for abundant blessings. May we deliberately strive to be more like D. Anderson on the day he wrote that note to President Kimball, more like the one leper who came back to say thank you, less like the nine who did not, and less like the pretzel merchant whose only response was that the price had gone up for pretzels she did not supply. It will not be easy. Quite simply, for most of us, gratitude is not something that develops naturally. It takes effort. But as prophets, both ancient and modern, have reminded us, expenditure of that effort is worthwhile because we are dealing with one of the most important of all human virtues and one of the most common of all human deficiencies. And may we remember, as Paul reminded Timothy, gratitude is tantamount to holiness, so that when we enlarge our capacity for gratitude, we are also enriching our entire souls. Be conscious of people and circumstances all around you. Family members, roommates, professors, classmates, and others who are really deserving of your gratitude. And then buck up your courage enough to tell them how you feel. That we may extend that positive effort is my prayer in the name of Jesus Christ. Amen.
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4: And I'll never forget, he said to me, God is a person. 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
6: On In Good Faith, it's our privilege to hear stories and accounts from believers told in their own words. Our hope is to listen with an open heart, celebrating the power of faith and belief and what those stories mean to the ones who tell them.
7: I'm speaking in good faith today with Charu Das, founder of the Krishna Temples in Spanish Fork, Utah, in Salt Lake City, Utah. We were talking just a moment ago about the meaning of your names. Will you explain those?
4: Sanskrit, and Charu means beautiful. Das means servant. Charu Das means servant of the most beautiful. We consider that your real spiritual life begins when you meet a realized soul, known as a guru in our culture, a spiritual mentor who's further along than you are. And to make a serious commitment to a guru means to get initiated. And during the initiation ceremony, among other things, the guru renames you. Charu Das has the extra weight of having come from my spiritual father.
7: I wonder if you would talk just a little bit, just to set the stage. Hinduism, there is no one giant unified Hindu organization, but there are different schools or different ways of worship, as I understand it. Where does the Krishna movement or Krishna consciousness fit into Hinduism?
4: Hinduism is a word that was coined by the Muslim invaders around 1100 AD. They referred to the people who lived in the fertile plains of the Indus River Valley as Hindus. And in fact, the name conveys no theological information. If you tell me you're Church of Jesus Christ of Latter-day Saints, you're a Lutheran, you're a Methodist, even that you're a Christian or a Muslim, there's information that's transmitted in that terminology. If you were to ask me what the religion of America was, and I were to reply to you, Yankeeism, how much the wiser would we be for that?
7: Not much, except a little tune would be running through my head.
4: You can talk about Hinduism till the cows come home and not learn a single thing. We happen to number among the majority. Most of the people in India worship Vishnu. They're called Vaishnavas. And if you're a Vaishnava, you don't orient yourself or define yourself by anything as nebulous as Hinduism. Your text is the Bhagavad Gita, the Puranas, the Upanishads, and the Vedas. Our principles are, of course, we're vegetarian. We don't eat meat. We don't take intoxicants, including coffee, tea, cigarettes. We don't engage in gambling, and we don't participate in illicit sex. That means if you're married, you're faithful. If you're single, you're celibate. We are constitutionally servants of God. And so that's our religion. It's serve God. And you chant Hare Krishna, Hare Krishna, Krishna Krishna, Hare Hare, Hare Ram, Hare Ram, Ram Ram, Hare Hare, according to a previously made vow. You will chant a certain number of names of God a day, and you count those names on your beads. You're engaging all five senses. Your tactile sense is engaged in fingering the beads. Your tongue is uttering the divine purificatory names of God. Your ears are hearing. You try to keep a picture nearby so your eyes are looking at the form of the Lord, and then you're smelling incense and flowers. So by that simple expediency of chanting, you engage all of your senses in the service of the Lord, and you, in a very positive way, subdue the senses. You're not trying to repress them. You're engaging them in a pleasurable way. And so the mind may wander during the course of this session, but because your senses are engaged, it's going to bring it back. and the mind's going to wander again, but then you're going to bring it back. And what happens through audibly saying the names of the Lord, engaging in sin, eventually the mind ceases to wander. It wanders less and less and less, and then finally it ceases to wander. And that's called samadhi. That's called perfect focus, 24/7 focus on the Heavenly Father, the Absolute, the Lord of Lords, God of Gods. The example in the Gita itself is of a lamp which is in a windless place. If there's any wind, it'll flicker. But when there's no wind, it burns steadily. And so that mind which has controlled itself and absorbed itself in the sound vibration of the Lord's holy name is compared to a lamp in a windless place.
7: Before commitment to and finding a spiritual leader or guru, about your path from when you were young and when you became aware of spiritual things and your searching, or were you searching?
4: My parents were quite religious on both sides, my mother and father, probably more so my father. We started out going to the little Presbyterian church near our rural community in Pennsylvania, and then we transferred to the Episcopalian church, kind of a higher, hobnobbing with kind of more opulent, affluent type of people. The Mellons and the Rockefellers and all those people went to our church in Ligonier Valley. And then I went to Lawrenceville in New Jersey, prep school. And we were required to go to a small, short chapel service on our way to classes every day. And then I went to University of Virginia, and then we also wore coats and ties and were required to go to services at that time. I had a lot of exposure, and I'm sure that, you know, many of the essential truths I now practice more seriously were delivered to me. So maybe I heard the words, but they didn't penetrate my heart. Then I went to India in 1969. I was away from the country for 8 years. I left because of the Vietnam War, civil rights issues. Country was in turmoil.
7: Yes.
4: And I just thought I would absent myself. That would be the best thing I could do.
7: Was this like conscientious objector status, or this is just leaving, as you say?
4: Well, I left, but before I left, I burned my draft card. Uh-huh. I had two of them. I burned one at the Pentagon before getting arrested. And the other one I sent to the head of the Selective Service System, General Hershey. So I was on their radar.
7: Okay.
4: No question about that. I was away for 8 years, and for the first three of those years, until amnesty was declared, my parents would write me in Israel or France or Spain, wherever I happened to be at the time, and they'd say, those nice FBI men stopped by again, and they were asking about your well-being.
7: Your well-being.
4: I was getting low on money, so I went through Southeast Asia and Bali. I spent a month in Bali, and then I arrived in Australia just to earn money. Thought if I could work for 6 months in Australia, I'd have enough money to go back to India or go to Mauritius or someplace really interesting. Well, I was surprised when being spewed out of the subway one winter evening, coming back from a job in a construction site in North Sydney, I saw flash of color out of the corner of my eye and looked, and there was a Westerner dressed with what we call a dhoti, a robe, kurta, the long upper garment. He had a shaved head, a little ponytail, and a mark of clay in the shape of a V on his forehead, and he had a magazine in his hand. Well, I'd been to India, and of course, I hadn't expected like this in Australia, of all places, maybe India, but not Australia. And he'd come a month before as a missionary from San Francisco, sent by our guru, A.C. Bhaktivedanta Swami Prabhupada, and they had happened to have rented a small temple just within easy walking distance of where my wife and I were staying. So I thought, I can have my cake and eat it too. I can earn money and I can learn something.
7: Yeah.
4: I took advantage of it. They had Monday, Wednesday, and Friday classes. That first fellow I met was quite articulate. He was a good cook, a good musician, and a good speaker. And I'll never forget, during that encounter, as the twilight deepened and businessmen were passing us on the street in the financial district, and we were kind of crouched together, squished together near the pillars of this huge building, he said to me, God is a person. And I'm sure someone said that to me before, many times. But after I spent a few minutes with him, and until I went back to the temple, that just ran through my head over and over. It was real to me. For the first time in my life, I thought, God is a person. Mm. God is a person. And that's good news, because he loves you. He created you. He loves you. That you have a divine father.
7: That's why it was meaningful to you, because you made these connections.
4: Yeah. And it also meant to me that I couldn't do whatever I wanted to do. that if there's an absolute and he's a person, then he has guidelines for me. And not just to repress me or be a killjoy, but but to get me where I really need to go.
7: Uh-huh.
4: Everything that's created is created for a purpose. This microphone, these headphones, they're created for a purpose. And so if I was created by a person, by a loving father for a purpose, then I need to invite him in. I need no longer to be aloof or standoffish or indifferent, but I actually need to send him a message that I'd like to know why you created me and what you have in mind for me, because I think it's going to be pretty exciting. Certainly a lot more exciting than me bouncing around as a superficial tourist, you know, mm-hmm. throughout all of Asia. And, of course, the way you express that to the Lord is by invoking his names. Another thing that missionary told me in downtown Sydney was, if you get yourself a set of beads and invest 5 minutes a day to chanting the names of God, I guarantee you that you'll be more God-conscious than you've ever been before. And if you're not, I won't never say a word about it to you again. Now we have tons of beads. We've got beads everywhere. We've got beads in the gift store, beads in my wrist. You know, everywhere you turn, there's beads. But in those days, there weren't any beads. He didn't even have any beads to give me. So I went to the local version of Fred Meyer's and got some beads, you know, probably woman's necklace. They were brown. They were sort of mahogany. I took them up on the challenge. For 7 days, and I didn't see them or visit the temple during those 7 days, but I did spend 5 minutes a day chanting Hare Krishna, Hare Krishna, Krishna Krishna, Hare Hare, Hare Ram, Hare Ram, Ram Ram. And I had to admit, at the end of those 7 days, in spite of all the church going I'd been to, in spite of all the sermons I'd heard, in spite of all the hymns that I'd sung, that simple investiture of 35 minutes over 7 days, if I did my math correctly, boosted me to a level that nothing had ever done before. And then I couldn't be but dishonest to myself if I didn't pursue it further.
7: Had you envisioned a future for yourself, or were you just sort of saying, I'll wait and see where this takes me? A future either of where you lived or a profession or religion
4: prior
7: or vocation?
4: Prior to that. No, I was very much adrift, as were many young people in those days. We knew we wanted some changes, but we didn't know exactly what those changes were. And my experience with people like myself in India and hotels frequented by Westerners and ashrams was that there was a lot of posturing, a lot of posing, a lot of posturing.
7: Is there a kind of spiritual tourism? Just curiosity, but you mentioned shallow, I think was a word you used before. Curiosity, but not deep enough to the point of commitment, more of sort of dipping a toe in the water.
4: We all talk about the search. We're all on a search for meaning, for the divine. But some people become professional searchers. They come to the point where they don't really want to find out anything deeper or meaningful, but they find out that by bragging about where they've been and who they've associated with, they get the girls or whatever it is, or the attention or the whatever it is that their lower self hankers for. They've achieved that through searching in exotic places and being with, dropping names of Maharishi Mahesh Yogi or Swami Chidananda or Darjeeling. It just becomes posing. Becomes all posturing, I think. At some point, you need to search to find a destination, to find a meaning, a purpose.
7: So after this week, where did you go from there?
4: It was interesting because we were working and we had originally set a goal of 6 months and a certain amount of funds, a few thousand dollars. I wasn't going to abandon that for anything. I wanted that. And I certainly wasn't going around looking to join a group. I mean, I had curiosity. I recognized a certain level of existential despair within me. I didn't have any perception initially that this would be the answer, that this would fill the gap.
7: Hmm.
4: What I did was I would attend the talks a couple times a week, and every Krishna temple worldwide, there are 800 of them now, has a Saturday-Sunday program where you come, there's some chanting, there's a talk, and there's a vegetarian feast afterwards. I never missed the feast because the food was really good. And then I would come once or twice in the evening during the week because I liked the chanting, and then it was intellectually stimulating. But I maintained the attitude that if I hear a question that can't be answered, then I'm off the hook. You know, I'll attend, I'll learn as much as I can. But when someone asks a question that he has no answer for, that I feel he's bluffing on, then I'll be free to go somewhere else and add to my learning in some other way. And that never happened. He answered the questions with so much confidence. It wasn't everything that could be empirically proved, but there are certain truths, like, for instance, the existence of the soul. You can't prove that empirically, but we know that we're alive.
7: Yeah.
4: We know that we're alive. It's a self-evident truth that I'm a spiritual being. It's self-evident because I'm conscious. I'm conscious of myself. A material thing can never be conscious of itself. So the very fact that I have consciousness is in itself evidence and proof that I am not material. I'm a spiritual being. Like that. He couldn't offer me empirical proof of my spirituality, but he spoke of it with such conversancy and familiarity and confidence that what should have been obvious to me before became obvious. Mm. And here I am 50 years later, and I honestly still haven't heard anybody ask a question that couldn't be answered. Of course, in going to college and high school classes, I've been asked questions that I didn't have the best answer for. But when I would mull it over and maybe even reference some of my peers and look at the book, the next time you ask me that same question, I'm ready for you. I'm ready for you with the very, very best answer. And I would still say that if there came a point when Krishna consciousness, Bhagavad Gita, stopped short and there was something else that offered more, then I would, to be honest, I would have to go to that. But in 50 years, that hasn't happened.
7: So what took you from there to actually being... I don't think the word is clergy. That's the closest I can tell.
4: Devotee.
7: A devotee.
4: We finished our term. We had our money, my wife and I. We quit our jobs, but we thought it would be fun to stay in the temple for 10 days. But we asked the temple authorities, can we stay in the temple for 10 days before we leave? They said, fine. Part of staying in the temple is, of course, being a vegetarian, so we were fully vegetarian. We did smoke a little bit. We gave up our smoking during those 10 days. We went out with the devotees chanting and distributing literature because that's what they did, and we helped out in the kitchen. We did everything. Mm. Figure if I'm going to do it, we might as well do it 100%. Then goodbye, thank you so much for everything, and we stuck out our thumbs. And a couple of days later, we find ourselves in outside of Adelaide. We'd walked into this restaurant. There was a gum-chewing 50-year-old waitress there who we asked, do you have any vegetarian options on the menu? After she stopped laughing, about 10 minutes later, she said the best she could do was give us the lamb and the mint jelly and mashed potatoes. And I said, can you give us the extra mashed potatoes and mint jelly and leave off the lamb? And she said, no. So my wife and I are sitting facing each other and we're sliding off our dead flesh. And we just looked at each other and had the same thought. Let's go back. You know, we'd been to all kinds of exotic places, both of us. She wasn't with me the whole time. But both of us had all kinds of adventures in Bali, Israel, Canary Islands, Penang, Singapore. We hadn't realized it, but the practice of spirituality had become more attractive to us. The inner journey had become more appealing than just going on newer places, newer beaches, newer palm trees, newer horizons, newer groups of posing braggarts.
7: So can that be... summed up as more of an internal journey you were ready for than
4: now we were external. Ready. Now I was ready to do that. And that seemed more exciting to me. However, I had been traveling quite a lot for a number of years. It did occur to me that I would probably have to give up my traveling because at that time the temple was just a rented house in Bondi. The lifestyle was somewhat monastic, routine. Didn't seem to me that being a devotee involved much traveling. And I thought, okay, in order to learn what needs to be learned and discover what needs to be discovered, I will give up traveling for the foreseeable future. So part of going back was to shed this idea that I would be anywhere else but in this little suburban house in Bondi for months or maybe even years or maybe even decades.
7: This is in Australia.
4: In Australia. Ironic thing was, just a few weeks after we moved back, my two mentors, the two that had originally established the mission, one went to Hong Kong and one went to Fiji. So I'm driving to the airport, and I asked them, who's going to be in charge now you guys are going? They said, well, we thought you would be.
7: This, they say, on the way out, on the way to the airport.
4: I mean, I probably had 6 months of visiting once or twice a week and maybe a total of 3 weeks of living in the temple at that point. Probably still had nicotine stains on my index finger, and I'm in charge of the whole continent, you know. That made me the temple president, and one of the prerogatives of the temple president is to go to India every year. We have a big convention in March in Bengal, and then we fly to Uttar Pradesh. And so within a few months of joining the temple, I'm representing Australia at the World Conference in Mayapur, West Bengal. And I went every year for 10 years, and some years I was obliged to go twice a year. Didn't have to give up my traveling, but it limited itself to travels to India.
7: I have two questions for you. One is about what that inner journey was from that point over the next, those 10 years while you were traveling and I assume learning all the time, learning more, but also what were the daily activities that helped an inner journey?
4: Systematic planting and cultivation of good seeds. I'd come to learn that all of us are agriculturalists in one sense or another. And every book that you read, every movie that you see, every word that you speak, every relationship that you cultivate, it's like planting a seed. It's going to have a good result or it's going to have a bad result. Some of the ways you can plant good seeds are chant God's holy name systematically, which we do every morning. Give up eating flesh of animals that have been tortured and killed unspeakably. And then part of our culture is not just to give up violence on the plate, but to offer fruits, flour, grains, leaf, water, milk products to the Lord. We all eat three times a day. We spiritualize the process of eating by recognizing that God creates all these edibles, sun, moon, stars, rain, DNA, RNA, earth, nutrients. That's all created by God. We can't recreate these things in the laboratory. And so we calculate that God owns it. In the Bhagavad Gita, Krishna says, offer me. He doesn't just say grace. When we say grace, we say, thank you, Lord, for giving it to me. When we offer it, we say, it's yours. It's not mine. It's yours. You created it. You have the first right of enjoyment. And so when we cook, we don't taste the food when we cook. We try to keep clean. And we cook as a meditation. For the Festival of Colors, we cook huge amounts of food for all the people that come to the temple. But for offering, we just take a small portion out of each pot, put it on a special silver plate, and put it on the altar, bow down, say a few Sanskrit prayers to the effect that, Lord, this is yours. You created it. You have the first right. I'm offering it to you. Please enjoy it. God doesn't have to eat food, obviously. He's self-sufficient, complete, he's totally spiritual. But he says in the Bhagavad Gita that he enjoys not masticating per se, but he enjoys the love, the devotion, the respect, and the honor with which we offer to him. So he tastes that. His body, being spiritual, any one of the senses can perform the full-fledged functions of any other sense. Because we have material, but we can only eat with our mouth, smell with our nose, see with our eyes. But the Lord, just by hearing your prayers of offering, he can taste that food just by hearing. By seeing you bow down, he can enjoy, he can relish that offering. It's a very personal thing. It's another way, plant seeds. Coming here and sharing our message for whatever it's worth is a seed I'm planting. And so what caused me to step over from my previous life to the new life was the opportunity to systematically, almost every single moment of every day, depending upon my own volition, is within my power to transform my whole future and the future of those with whom I come in contact with. And I couldn't pass that up. Previously, I had no real knowledge, no real direction, no real compass, no real navigation, no real sextant. I might have planted some good seeds, but it was totally coincidental, totally accidental. And because most of my activities were capricious, I would calculate that the vast majority of the seeds I had been planting would have produced in a week, a month, a year, or maybe even next lifetime, a negative, miserable result for me and anybody that would have been around me.
7: Are those the things that bring you joy from your relationship with God? Is that planting of good seeds? What are the things that bring you joy, or is joy what you're seeking?
4: We had the Festival of Colors last weekend. 15,000 people came to our temple on Saturday, and 5,000 people came on Sunday. And many people come just to have a good time, throw colors, hug each other. It's a very loving atmosphere. We definitely stress love your neighbor as yourself. Anybody who comes to the temple on that day gets a real powerful dose of loving the neighbor as yourself. People accept you unconditionally. They don't care who you are, where you come. You're just encouraged to love each other because you're all parts and parcels of God, one of a kind. And so that goes without saying. But our motive in organizing the festival itself is also and overridingly to promote the first commandment, to love God with all your heart and all your soul and all your mind. Now, if you were at that level, which who is? Maybe Lord Jesus, my guru. what would be the symptoms of someone who was in fact loving God with all their heart, all their soul, and their might? They would be constantly glorifying him, saying his name, praising him, honoring him. You would be hard-pressed to find a moment when some praise or some honor were not on that person's lips. Well, when people come to the Festival of Colors for 8 hours, every single band is chanting Sanskrit names of God. And people may not understand the full import of it, but just being swept up in the joy of it, they're singing and dancing. In other words, they're acting as the greatest elevated, purified saints that ever lived. And they don't have to have an intellectual understanding to get the benefit. Of course, if you do have an intellectual and you can consistently apply that to your life every single day, you'll advance much more quickly. But absolute is absolute. So when you chant the name of God who is absolute, you get an absolute benefit. You get absolute purification. During the festival anyway, someone came up and said, "Chiru, are you having fun?" And I thought about that. And I don't know if fun would be the word to describe what I was feeling. What I'm feeling, having put all that together, when one or two are gathered together in my name, I am there. Is God there when 25,000 people are chanting his names? I think so. And I did that. I put that together. And so what I'm feeling is not fun, but it's deep, it's meaningful, it's joyful. It's like you can't believe the feeling. And I may not be grinning from ear to ear, or you know, I may actually be dealing with a crisis or putting out a fire or something. But there's a feeling there that's just incomparable, you know, and my journey has led me to that, and I'm so thankful that God has allowed me to be an instrument, bridge from him to so many people.
7: 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I'm Stephen Cap Perry. I hope you'll join me again soon, right here, In Good Faith.

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7: BBC News with Emily Thomas. A court in Colombo has found 15 men guilty of charges relating to the 2019 Easter Sunday bombings, the deadliest attack on civilians in Sri Lanka. Nine others were acquitted. In the attacks, Islamist suicide bombers targeted three high-end hotels and three churches, killing 270 people. And Barasan Etarajan has more details.
8: These were people who provided logistic support to the main group, because most of those attackers, they died in the suicide bombing, and the mastermind was also one of them who carried out the attack. Mohammed Naufar Maulavi is now the prosecutors accuse him of the ringleader of this group providing the support. The argument has been, you know, this kind of a very coordinated attack in Colombo and also in eastern Sri Lanka, it happened. So there must have been a lot of people providing these logistic support.
7: A report by United Nations experts has accused the Nicaraguan state of committing crimes against humanity. It says the Nicaraguan authorities have carried out enforced disappearances, torture, and the arbitrary detention of political opponents as part of a widespread and systematic attack on civilians. In July, Nicaragua's co-president, Daniel Ortega, said the country would no longer hold elections to prevent, as he put it, the opposition from seizing the government again. Health officials in Indonesia say they've recorded more than 170,000 cases of acute respiratory infections in regions covered in a toxic haze caused by wildfires that started last month. They said more than a quarter of those affected are toddlers. Lisa Tambunan is in Jakarta.
9: Respiratory infections have more than tripled over the past month as widespread forest and land fires continue to burn in parts of Borneo and Sumatra. The health ministry has sent equipment to affected regions, including face masks, while urging residents to limit outdoor activity when air quality plummets. The toxic haze is affecting neighbouring Malaysia and Singapore too. Experts say Indonesia is experiencing more intense wildfires during this year's dry season because of the El Niño weather phenomenon and climate change.
7: At least 11 people have been injured in western Turkey in a shooting in front of a high school in the town of Turgutlu near Izmir. Two of those wounded are in a critical condition. All are said to be students. From Istanbul, here's Orla Girin.
10: At about 8 in the morning local time, the shooting began outside a high school in the west of the country. We've been told by the authorities now that a suspect has been detained. The justice minister says he was a student from the school where he carried out the attack. And the ministry is also saying that his mother, father and grandfather, who owned the weapon, have also been detained.
7: This is the latest world news from the BBC.
11: They're walking home from church, and he sees a homeless person, hungry, and hands him the $20, and Grandma was not happy. You don't know what he's going to do with that $20. You just wasted that money. And he said, Grandma, he was hungry. This is a six-year-old.
4: Welcome to The Lisa Show, where we take a good look at life. Hey, it's Lisa. Here's a little quiz for you. I'm going to give you the first part of a famous ad slogan from my childhood, and I'm curious if you can finish it. Okay, here's ad number one. Don't hate me because I'm... Any guesses? It's from a good old 80s Pantene commercial, and the word is beautiful. And if you don't think I bought Pantene shampoo just because of that commercial, you'd be wrong. Okay, are you ready for ad number two? Finish this jingle. Juicy fruit, it's gonna... Got it? Juicy fruit, it's gonna move ya. Chew so soft, it gets right to ya. Do you remember that one? Okay. I loved those 13 seconds of taste that I got from Juicy Fruit before it turned into a tasteless ball of rubber while simultaneously filling my mouth with cavities. And finally, here's ad number three. Clap on, clap off. It's the clapper, right? It's the clapper. And as a kid, I thought the clapper was the coolest technology the 80s had to offer since the Walkman. Although, you know, you think about it now and it's a real liability because if you just scream or have a bunch of kids that just clap incessantly, it's going to be like a rave and the lights are just going to go on and off and on and off. That may or may not have happened. Some things just stick with you, but especially ads. And if those ads are saying things that actually matter and are actually true, then just imagine what kind of impact they might have. Today, I have Gary Dixon, the president of the Foundation for a Better Life, who makes the Pass It On ads you might have seen on TV or on the subway or even freeway billboards. They're all about encouraging values in others, like compassion, friendship, and courage. Gary has headed up this international project for over two decades and has some very encouraging things to say about the state of values in this world, how to teach them to our kids, and why he's optimistic about the future for all of us. And if you want some unforgettable stories that will also inspire you, you've come to the right place.
11: You know, when we first started this foundation, it was about doing something positive for the culture. And so being a part of that for 26 years now has been pretty exciting.
4: How did it start? How did you get involved in it?
11: It was a blank sheet. There really wasn't a Foundation for a Better Life, a Pass It On program. It was an effort to help build character. When I asked the chairman, I said, what do you want to do at the end of 30 seconds? He said, I'd like to help build character. And I thought, what an interesting endeavor. So one thing led to another, and I ended up joining that foundation on Valentine's Day 2000. We started with television and then

0: Need a reminder. We all do. Yeah. We all do. You know, we're coming out of a concert or a game somewhere, and you're trying to get into traffic, and somebody, right. Somebody lets you in.
1: Like, oh, that's everyone's good now.
0: Yes, and then you find yourself letting somebody in, and it's that chain reaction.
1: Yeah,
0: and that's really the heart and soul of our Pass It On part of our campaign.
1: Yeah, it's certainly a campaign that many people are familiar with, and that has had such an impact. And of all of those values that the Pass It On campaign has done or has highlighted, which one do you think that society is craving right now?
0: I think there's no question that they're craving kindness. It's really the umbrella value, if you think about it. If you're kind, you're almost everything else. You're generous, you're helpful, you're all those things. And when we did the Dolly Parton billboard, mm-hmm. You know, find the good in everybody, which...
1: Yeah, she's become this icon for kindness.
0: And so we were so fortunate to have her support on it. Find the good in everyone, kindness, pass it on.
1: Yeah.
0: People relate to that. They relate to Dolly.
1: Yeah.
0: And that's really what it turns out to be when you put a Kermit the Frog billboard up or you you put Oprah Winfrey or someone like that, William Shatner, and you say, wow, you know, they're asking me, they're encouraging me to do something. They're doing it, I can do it. So that's really the hope with these billboards. You know, there's no other shoe to drop, so to speak. There's no fundraising. There's no political tie, religious tie, anything. You know, people can just look at it and say, oh, it's a little reminder.
1: Is that why you think it's been so successful?
0: Yes. Yes. There's nothing else behind it. And it was a big question when we first started. I got on the phone with CBS, and they said, hold it, what are you doing here promoting positive values? There's got to be something else.
1: Yeah, what's your angle here?
0: What's for sale?
1: Want?
0: Is there a club you have to join? Nobody just promotes positive values.
1: Yeah.
0: And so I sent him a sample, and he wrote back, and he said, that's it. You know, determination, courage, pass it on. That's it. I said, that's it. He said, you're in.
1: Really?
0: Yeah, you're in.
1: Just right from the get-go?
0: Right from the get-go.
1: You didn't have to convince them or try it out for a minute?
0: Well, we started with one station, but the networks were the next step. You know, ABC, NBC, CBS, Fox, CNN, et cetera. It now airs about 18,000 times a week. No telling the millions that are seeing it. But that's the incredible part. People are supportive because it is what it purported to be.
1: It's simple, it's straightforward, it's good, and people respond to it.
0: Yeah, and some people ask, well, how do you know that it's working?
1: Yeah.
0: You know, do you have a big research team or is there a statistic that you keep track of? And I said, there's no way to know. Somebody drives by a billboard or sees a television spot or radio spot, or are they doing a little better because of it? But we do get thousands of emails that come in over the years, and they come in from all over the world. And the thing that surprised me is I thought people in the rest of the world would see this as an American thing.
1: Telling people what to do.
0: Yes, telling people, good old American
1: way. Very America, like, do this!
0: Yes. So we get emails from Japan, from Israel, from China, from Beirut, from you name it. I think in the top 50 countries coming to the site, 8 are in Muslim countries. China is number 5 or 6 coming to the site. It just surprised me.
1: Yeah.
0: One fellow from Japan wrote us and said, Abraham Lincoln, the line was failed, failed, failed, and then perseverance, pass it on. And he said, that's my hero. And I thought, how can your hero be my president? How does that work?
1: That's so fascinating.
0: But the values, as it turns out, are borderless.
1: Yeah. Have you noticed any common traits among people that you've highlighted or not, but that have continued legacies?
0: Yes. You look at any of the people up there on our billboards. If they're up there, it's because they have overcome something. They have achieved something that maybe was difficult. Mm-hmm. They are involved in service in some way. And that's who we look at. When we started early on, our creative director said, don't just get famous people. Get people who have a story. And that was such a good piece of advice.
1: I'm curious as to someone who you've highlighted that their story has really stuck with you through the years.
0: Well, there's several.
1: I imagine.
0: There's several. One is Sully Sullenberger. Tom Hanks portrayed him in the movie Sully. Sully Sullenberger took off from New York, beautiful, crisp January morning, and got up about 3,000 feet altitude over New York, most populated city in the country, and ran into a flock of geese. They came into the engines and suddenly he had no power on a 737.

0: 737 plane. No power. Zero. And when you hear the recording, he sounds like he's ordering fries at McDonald's, you know. We've got a problem. The tower says, well, get back to LaGuardia. Won't make it. Well, how about New Jersey? Won't make it. I'm going in the Hudson. And the tower just goes crazy. You know, they're the ones losing.
1: Yeah, they're the ones that are like, what?
0: What? You know, we got a plane out there. And it had to be a perfect landing, you know. Tail down, wings out, because if those wings hit the water...
1: Oh, that's over.
0: The wings come off. They're just like concrete. So he lands that thing, and he gets everybody off. Fortunately, the tugboats come around and help rescue. You see all those people out on the wings. And the line we did in the billboard was cool under cabin pressure.
1: Very clever.
0: It was.
1: Very clever.
0: Our billboard guys are amazing.
1: Right?
0: They are.
1: This is why you can't
0: absolutely
1: forget that.
0: They're the people that did the Milk Mustache campaign.
1: Oh, okay.
0: Yeah, same people. Cool under cabin pressure. He walked through chest high water, checked to make sure everybody was out, last one to leave the ship, right?
1: Wow.
0: And I thought, what an amazing person. And I've asked people, I said, what do you think the values are that Sully Sullenberger had? Mm-hmm. Oh, well, he was courageous. He was calm. He was confident. He was prepared. And I said, if one of those values had been missing, he wasn't calm. Let's just take that
1: sure.
0: one away. Or he wasn't confident.
1: Mm-hmm.
0: Or he wasn't prepared. Take any of those values right. away. Could there have been a different outcome?
1: Absolutely.
0: And so you realize how important are our values, right? Mm.
1: Right.
0: You know, we don't think about him that way.
1: Because he didn't wake up that morning thinking that that's what was going to happen, and then he got prepared for it. It was in a critical moment.
0: And someone said to me, your values aren't made in a crisis, they're revealed.
1: Yeah.
0: And I thought, what a powerful statement that is, because it's true. He had it in him. Didn't know he had it in him.
1: Yeah. Tell me the other one that is on
0: Malala,
1: the top of your mind.
0: Malala. 15 years old, had been writing a column since she was 11 for the BBC under a pseudonym because she was criticizing the Taliban for not wanting girls to get an education in that part of the world. And one thing led to another, and that pseudonym somehow, it slipped through the cracks what her real name was. So the Taliban tracked her down and tried to kill her on a school bus. And fortunately, they were not successful, but grazed the side of her head, which touched the brain. She was 11 months in London in recovery.
1: Wow.
0: And then came out of that. And instead of, like, ducking down and saying, oh, okay.
1: That was a close call.
0: Yeah,
1: I'm in a hideout.
0: I better be quiet here.
1: Mm-hmm.
0: She said, now, you tried to silence me. My voice now is louder than ever. And I'm going to speak out about the importance of girls getting an education. So the line we put on the billboard was, girls should learn history and make it.
1: I love that. Ugh, that's so great. What do you think it is about small acts that have such a big impact?
0: I think small acts are personal. I was with one of our music clearance people in New York, and it had been raining, and the subway floor was a little wet. And she walked in, and she just slipped and whew, boom, hit the deck. People rushed up in that New York subway faster than you can imagine. It was like an instant rescue team. Her glasses were over here. Her papers were over there. Boom, boom, boom, boom. And this one fellow helps get her up. You okay? Good. And he was gone.
1: Okay.
0: Small.
1: Yeah.
0: That was just a second. You know, in the heart of New York where you think, oh, everybody's too busy to be kind.
1: Yeah.
0: You know, another New York story I had, small acts. I was there at 9/11.
1: Wow.
0: We were launching our billboard campaign. I got there on the 10th of September, flew in right past the World Trade Center, and the next morning, the world had changed.
1: Yeah.
0: And we couldn't leave. There's no planes flying. There's no. We eventually did get out. But the kindness of people on the street, one of our people, they had some medical training. They said, I'm going to go see if I can volunteer at a hospital. They had so many people volunteering at that hospital. They had two policemen there turning people away to manage the crowds of people. Apparently, everybody who was there who had any medical training, doctors, nurses, whatever, went immediately to the hospitals. And then you had everybody else trying to... So just...
1: Wow, see something like that, that really changes you, doesn't it?
0: It does. It does. Mm-hmm. It was like, they're turning us away because they have too many people. They can't fit us in to this hospital. It was amazing.
1: That's amazing. 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
6: What is your favorite example of someone who is really able to impact their own community with small and simple acts that's like something that you experienced?
0: One was our creative director, Bernie Hoche. He would put a sticky note on your desk. Great job, Lisa. Great job. Really appreciated your comments today in the meeting. And our creative director said he saved over 200 of those post-it notes. Now, they're hard to pull apart after a while. Yeah. But he said it meant everything to him. But that's what he did with his whole team, you know, like, hey, Bob, hey, Jennifer, good job, good job. Wow. And people would see it in the morning when they came in because he was the last one to leave.
6: Yeah.
0: And I thought, small acts of kindness, how long is it remembered? Forever remembered.
6: Wow. Oh, yeah, you don't forget people like that.
0: Yeah. You know, people wonder, what can I do for my teen, for my kids? How can I help them?
6: Yeah.
0: I ran into a professor at Harvard. He said, if you want to help your kids out of depression, out of feeling, oh, gosh, nobody likes me. I've got 10,000 friends on Facebook, but I don't know anybody, and I don't feel good about myself. You do something for someone else. It's like what we were talking about a minute ago. These celebrities we put up on the billboards, they're doing things for other people. They feel good.
6: They're not just talking about them.
0: Yeah, they have the perhaps the means, the time, the ability, but so do we all. So do we all. Yeah. We can all do something for someone. We could read to a child that's in the hospital. It doesn't take money.
6: Yeah.
0: It just takes a little thinking, you know. You see the window washers that dress up in costumes, and they're doing it on children's hospitals.
6: Yeah.
0: Because they know what an impact it is, you know. Simple thing, buy the suit, have fun, be Spider-Man for a minute.
6: You know, sometimes we think service has to look one way of bringing somebody money or food, but it can be dressing up like a superhero and writing with soap on windows. You know, it can be fun. It can be tailored to our weird traits and likes and dislikes, too.
0: Yeah, exactly. Exactly. Yeah.
6: You've mentioned teenagers, and this is on the top of minds of a lot of parents, I think, teaching them integrity when it's hard. There aren't shortcuts, because it seems like there are shortcuts for everything now. What is your perspective on that? How do you teach that particular value?
0: You know, I think you let your kids know when there's a tough decision.
6: Mm-hmm.
0: Tough decisions are usually money or relationships.
6: Yeah.
0: Somewhere in there, it's going to affect one of those.
6: Right.
0: But letting them know how you worked through that. I remember one time at work, it was a $49,000 question. And my boss came in and said, well, we don't have to tell anybody about this, and we can keep the money. Or we can come forward with the real truth and give $49,000 back out of the company money. And gathered us managers around. What do you think we ought to do? And it came down to, we need to do the right thing. Even though no one would know, the check had been written.
6: Yeah.
0: And we sent the money back. Of course, everybody around that table was like, this is huge. What a lesson our boss just taught us here.
6: Oh, yeah.
0: Could have done it all by himself.
6: Yeah, and not involved you.
0: Not involved us, but he involved us. And I think when you involve your kids, they appreciate it. A scout leader that I worked with was also with the FBI, a fairly high position with the FBI. And he said, you know, we get one hire out of every 1,000 applications.
6: Oh, wow.
0: Here's how we do it. And he said, we'll eliminate about 500 just looking at their social media. And they said, oh, I've never done this, I've never done that, and da-da-da-da-da, and we'll look and say, oh, I guess you did.
6: Oh, wow.
0: He says, we can go back 9 years. Maybe I'm revealing a secret by the FBI here.
6: Yeah.
0: But he says, we have the ability to go back 9 years. And he said, then we run you through a lot of tests, the other 500, and we get our one. Most of it is character.
6: Really?
0: It's not how smart you are. You might get A's or B's on a test, but how do you handle stress? What do you do when the chips are down? Mm-hmm. How do you behave? Because we got to know, because you're going to be in the toughest of situations. And our kids were listening to that and go, wow, you know.
6: Yeah, they were very impacted by it. Yeah, you think it's going to stay hidden. Everything has a way of coming out.
0: Yeah.
6: Oh, I think the great thing and the overwhelming thing about being a parent is there's so many conversations to be had. What do you think is one crucial conversation that you should definitely have with your kids about character?
0: Your character is going to be revealed, formed, changed by giving to other people. Character equals a reputation. And you want to do certain things in life. You want to achieve certain things. You want to be trusted. How you eventually get your next job is that you have a job, but the next job is based on your reputation, not on your resume. Somebody's going to call and say, how was it working with so-and-so?
6: Yeah.
0: Oh, they're amazing. Yeah. They're amazing. You know, they get along even with people that are hard to get along with. They add to the team. You'll be happy you hired this person. Your character is what gets you to the next and to the next and to the next place. And so talking with a child, it's hard. You know, it's hard to see into the future for anybody, especially when you're 13, like, oh, you know, how big a deal is this? But they also internally, they do have some goals. They want to be on that soccer team. You know, are you the ball hog or are you the share that helps the team win?
6: Yeah.
0: Are you helping the team win or you're looking for glory yourself?
6: Right.
0: There's spots along the way and you can notice. I've noticed it in our own kids.
6: I love that. That's a really well said answer. I appreciate that.
0: Thank you.
6: I'm wondering too, if somebody really feels, and I've felt this, just that there's so much negativity, you know, in the news, in the world. You know, I think some people ignore it. That doesn't feel good to me to ignore it, but also to measure it with hope. And I'm wondering how you do that.
0: Hopefully we're doing some of that with our work, with the TV spots and the billboards and the radio. I see the comments that come in. Mm-hmm. And so people do see these messages as a little bit of hope. But a lot of times the heroes are people that we know in our own orbit.
6: Yeah.
0: There was a young man, Joshua Williams in Florida, who at age 6 was walking home with his grandmother with a $20 birthday gift from her.
6: Oh.
0: And they're walking home from church, and he sees a homeless person, hungry, and hands him the $20, and grandma was not happy. You don't know what he's going to do with that $20. You just wasted that money. And he said, Grandma, he was hungry. And then he got home Sunday after Sunday, and they would have their dinner, and then he would, on paper plates, wrap foil around it, and hand out 7 or 8 different plates of food around. This is a 6-year-old.
6: Wow.
0: He said he tried to join a foundation, but for insurance reasons, they wouldn't let him in because he was too young to insure.
6: Like, hey,
0: we can't have you out on the street passing out things because...
6: You don't have a permit. You're not
0: six.
6: Old enough. Yeah.
0: And so he formed his own foundation.
6: Wow.
0: The last I heard, it was over 500,000 meals he had served. He had potato trucks that would come in. And,
6: what?
0: You know, and he's quite the entrepreneur.
6: Wow.
0: He's out of college now working. But quite a story.
6: Wow. Oh, that's amazing. I love that. Over your career, doing what you've done, does it make you optimistic about the future?
0: It does. It does. Jamie Lee Curtis.
6: Yeah.
0: We just had her on a billboard. Hid her addiction.
6: Yeah.
0: To opioids, hid her addiction from everybody for a decade. And one thing led to another, and she realized she needed to get help. And so she did. She went to a church in Pacific Palisades that burned during the fire, by the way. Day one from there, she was sober. And then decided during an interview with one of the big Hollywood magazines, oh, gosh, I love your home. You look great.
6: Yeah.
0: What's going on with you? And right there in that moment, she said, it's because I'm sober. And of course, the interviewer probably fell over.
6: Yeah.
0: Like, not, well, I'm just feeling good. You know, I just did this new movie and, new children's books, whatever. And that isn't what she said. And she said she made a decision right there to be public. She said, if the full life I now have could be possible for someone else by telling my story, I'm going to tell it. And so when I reached out to her to do this, 45 minutes later came the response, I'd be honored to be on the billboard. And her line is, my bravest thing, getting sober. Recovery. pass it on. That's a little more serious billboard than we've ever done. But the reaction, unbelievable comments that come in from everywhere. Thank you. I'm 3 years and 6 months sober.
1: Wow.
0: I'm 21 years and 2 days. That encourages me. So, yeah, you do become optimistic. I'll go back to this Joshua Williams. We've talked about what happened there, but he now has 80 young people on his board. You can't be an adult on his board. But these 80 kids not only help him with the homeless program, they are empowered to do their own work. They give shoes to Columbia. They raise money for scores of different projects. It is so much bigger than he is. And he,
1: so it's spread.
0: It's spread. His is Joshua's heart. But it would be out of character for him to say, oh, you got to only support my thing. If you're on this
1: good
0: board,
1: point.
0: You can only do this.
1: Yeah, we're just doing this. We're specializing.
0: In fact, we'll get behind you and what you're doing. At 18, you kind of age off the board.
1: Yeah.
0: And these kids will say, I'm head of the chapter in such and such part of the country. You know, and you're 12. What are you doing being the chairman of some group? And that story is so inspiring to me. I would have never imagined, never thought of it, never had the idea that I could hold meetings with an 80-person board, but he did. And it has lifted so many hearts, done so much good.
1: I mean, that's
0: impact. He's been on NBC, been Good Morning America. People are just amazed at his story, and I'm amazed. We're in good hands with the future.
1: I don't know what the future holds, but I'm pretty sure it won't include Juicy Fruit gum. I mean, can you even buy it anymore? I don't know. I'm actually not interested. And with AI, the clapper is a thing of the distant past. We have better ways to turn on and off lights. Okay. Products will come and go. Ads will evolve, and they will continue to try to sell you on an alternate life. One with more wealth, more beauty, more ease. But Pass It On ads are different. They aren't trying to sell you on a new life. They're trying to remind you what makes life meaningful in the first place. And it's values like courage and kindness and gratitude. These values matter to our families, to our communities, and to the world. They are what bind us together as humans and allow us to do anything worthwhile. The news might have you think we have nothing in common with each other anymore. But then we come across a Pass It On billboard about the optimism of Michael J. Fox living with Parkinson's, or a podcast about the resilience of Allie Newman, who fought cancer as a teen and has helped create cancer programs to help 18,000 families. And then, just like those jingles from childhood, we recall something that's clear as day. That most people are good, and we have so much more in common than we realize. Now that's something worth remembering.
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4: This is the kind of thing that is fun to talk about, right? Yes. Like, as you see us nerding out about it, this is in some ways like the original, like, Survivor.
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6: Hello and welcome to Proofread. My name's Casey. I'm here with my reading bud, Tyler.
4: Yep, that's me.
6: We like to read. We like to read everything and then tell you what to skip and what to spend your time on because there's so much to read and so little time.
4: That's the ring around Casey's license plate, you know? So many books, so little time.
6: I wish.
4: People honk at her. Stop reading. Start driving, Casey.
6: Get in your lane. Put the book down. That's right. That's exactly right. But I do it for our beloved listeners. I do it all for the pod. And today we're looking at the book called The Wager, A Tale of Shipwreck, Mutiny, and Murder by David Gran. Now, this came out in 2023. He also wrote Killers of the Flower Moon, which is about the Osage murders and the FBI. Yeah. Did you read that?
4: I didn't.
6: Did you see the movie?
4: Did not.
6: Okay, I didn't see the movie. It's a Leo DiCaprio movie.
4: Yeah.
6: Robert
4: Scorsese,
6: De Niro,
4: too.
6: Scorsese, yeah. I got to see it. I would like to watch it. I have read the book. And it's great.
4: Did you hear they're going to make a movie of The Wager?
6: I didn't hear that, but
4: starring
6: I figured they
4: Leo
6: would.
4: Leo and Scorsese's
6: oh, really?
4: Doing it.
6: Are you serious?
4: Yeah.
6: They're just doing the same thing again. This is true. You think, how interesting could this be? Like, this is something my dad would read or whatever. Because
4: yes.
6: It's 1740s British naval expedition. They're going out to capture a Spanish boat full of gold, you know.
4: The whole thing just seems so silly. It's like, we're going to send this boat out onto the seas, which is like immense, and they're going to capture this boat and get this gold and come back with it.
6: And they're going down around the Cape, what is it, Cape Horn, which is like super dangerous. And there's a fleet. The Wager is one of the boats. There's like three or four of them. It makes you realize how stupid colonialism and seafaring exploration was. This gave me the hottest take.
4: The things you will do with ignorance. We're going to pile hundreds of people into this boat.
6: And by the way, they're all senior citizens with scurvy and disease. Some of them can't walk. They're all so sick.
4: Three quarters of them don't want to be there.
6: They make them do it. This is what they call, you know, when the British, like, impressed people, they go and, like, round you up and make you go.
4: The whole thing. Okay, we got a read or skip.
6: Let's say 1, 2, 3.
4: Read.
6: We're going to just tell you what happened, and you're going to die because it's so wacky.
4: It's way crazy.
6: So first of all, it's all these invalids. It's all these people with not very much experience. It's a stupid idea. It's a secret mission to steal this galleon.
4: Wait, I've got to start with, my friend told me to read this. His name is Lincoln, and he said, you got to read that just for the opening sentence. And this is the opening
6: okay.
4: sentence. The only impartial witness was the sun.
6: This guy is a great writer. David Gran.
4: Yeah.
6: I mean, it is so compelling.
4: But the
6: so
4: idea,
6: you thought so too, right?
4: Yes. Like, the way he gets you interested in this is saying what actually happened.
6: Yeah.
4: No one will know because what you have are competing accounts of what happened.
6: Also, like, someone gets murdered.
4: Yes, there's a murder. But the amount of people who get left, like, once they're on this island for years and then they depart, and then the amount of people who get left even in that journey, I just read this book and was thinking, humans survive.
6: It's
4: a lot
6: crazy
4: of them don't. Most of them don't.
6: Because
4: some of them
6: get left and then they go somewhere else and then they're like in jail there for a few years and then they finally end up getting back. It's insane.
4: And it's like, oh, so we had to ditch these guys because we couldn't get back in. The rocks were too much. We couldn't go back in to save half of our team.
6: They're court-martialed when they get back to see if, like, was the captain bad? Was it negligence?
4: And what's crazy about all that is that the way the author is telling this, he's suggesting that they, even while they are marooned on an island off the coast of Patagonia, he's suggesting that their journal records are evidence that they are thinking about future accountability the whole time.
6: Yeah. This is the thing. If you've read any of the Shackleton books, which people love,
4: yeah.
6: he's an explorer much later, and he survived, and they lived there for a really long time. Yeah. It's cold. Their accounts were really interesting because they were doing them to – they knew they could sell them later.
4: Yeah.
6: And then this seems to have to do with, you know giving a rationalization for what they're doing. But there's really only one contemporaneous one, and it is, hello, Lord Byron's great-grandpa. Grandpa or great-grandpa
4: yeah.
6: is a 16-year-old or whatever kid.
4: I think it's just his grandpa.
6: Grandpa. So David Grand sorts through all these accounts, all these ship logs, which must be pretty boring, but Byron's grandpa's was somewhat interesting. And so those end up having the most weight.
4: Yeah. I just keep thinking, like, all bets are off. Mm-hmm. Like, they had a lot of faith in getting saved. Like, I think of the world as so, like, sparse at this time. Like, there's not a lot of ship traffic, you know. Mm-hmm. The world's already big. Like, but they're, like, really thinking about, okay, when we get off this island and we get back to England, we need to demonstrate that we behaved in an appropriate manner. Okay, Casey, we both liked this book. It's super exciting when we both like it because we just want to go, this
6: yep.
4: is what we loved about it. Give me your sense of why is this a read for you?
6: Okay, this is a read for me because it's wonderfully written and exciting, and the story is very surprising, much more surprising than you would ever guess.
4: Because it's kind of a trope, right? People
6: you think,
4: get shipwrecked,
6: oh, yeah, they're going to explore,
4: they get
6: and
4: saved,
6: then they get shipwrecked.
4: Somehow it's
6: and,
4: miraculous.
6: Yeah, will there be cannibalism or not? You know, you're always kind of wondering.
4: Will there, won't they?
6: Will they, won't they? And this is just, you could never guess what's going to happen in this book. It's incredibly surprising.
4: Yeah.
6: And all along the way, it's not like it's super messagey or anything like that, but this author, David Grand, he's giving you some interesting contemporary modern world context about, for example, colonialism. You just sort of see how weird it is and how I feel dumb it is. And it's also a really, really interesting to me that the people in the wager, they're shipwrecked on this little island and they meet some indigenous people. They have ways of surviving that the wager people would never have thought of. Ways of living, ways of swimming, ways of
4: making their huts,
6: eating, and yeah. how they build their huts. And they're like tangible, specific examples of this.
4: How they procure fish.
6: Thing, yeah, how they get fish. And the wager people, the wager folks, the British sailors just completely ignore it. They could have been saved. And instead, they say they seduce the women. These people run away.
4: Yeah.
6: And I'm just like, this is such an interesting example, just time and time again. Why do you think people should read it?
4: Okay, so for me, this is the kind of thing that is fun to talk about, right?
6: Yes.
4: Like, as you see us nerding out about it, this is a book that you're like, can you believe this happened? And you want to, like, mm-hmm. talk through. Like, this is in some ways like the original, like, Survivor. Like,
6: yeah.
4: you know, like,
6: yes, it is. It's like that.
4: You watch the show Survivor, and it's like, what would you do in this situation? How would you respond?
6: Yeah, and which side would you be on? Kind of like Lord of the Flies. You're like, is there someone still keeping order and someone going crazy?
4: It
6: but
4: is.
6: There's also more factions
4: yeah.
6: than just that, because the captain is not necessarily the best guy.
4: Well, and that's part of the fun of it is, like, it is one of those questions, what parts of civilization hold up
6: right.
4: in extreme conditions, which is part of the premise of Survivor. I mean,
6: mm-hmm.
4: Survivor has become more of like a social experiment game, but there's this sense of, like, under extreme conditions, what parts of humanity hold up?
6: Yeah.
4: And what shocked me was the extent to which, as we, you know, people thought about their accountability for the decisions they'd made and tried to reason within their own kind of moral ethical system through decisions, even though the world in which those ethical and, like, orders and martial order, like, was mm-hmm. created was not created for this environment.
6: Yeah, they're much more interested in rationalizing their behavior than keeping the rules, you know, because
4: yeah.
6: they do kill people. People are murdered. But that said, they are trying to write down and sign an accord about, like, who they were obeying and who didn't have the right to lead at that point. And it's like, you guys just, you know, shot someone. This captain still is concerned that he might not ever get to be a captain of a boat again.
4: To get in the mind of the colonial impulse here is, like, kind of a wild thing to think through. I also was really interested in the scale. And what I mean by that is, you don't realize how big these ships are
6: Yeah. How many people?
4: How many supplies?
6: The supplies.
4: So they
6: the
4: forage
6: weight.
4: The like shipwreck for months, mm-hmm. and they keep getting more supplies. And
6: yeah, I'm kind casks of meat.
4: Yes, exactly. So you know that moment in like Castaway with Tom Hanks where he like has like the supplies from the plane and it's like he's living off all like, that's really what happens here too is these are humongous ships and they are full of stuff. And so when they shipwreck on the island, all that stuff washes in or they go get it in their little lifeboats. The whole thing is crazy to think of the scale of what they have there. But also the thing that just kept striking me was like they build this huge boat. They put all these people on it and then they just sail into the sea and they just assume it's going to work.
6: And you actually hear a lot about dead reckoning, which is like how you use a compass and just like drag a rope with knots on it to try to figure out where you're going. It's like, this is not a very exact science.
4: No,
6: this
4: that's
6: is
4: what
6: nuts
4: I mean.
6: That you're out
4: the
6: here doing
4: this. The mystery of it all.
6: But the
4: like,
6: nuts thing is that most of them get back. And even their secret mission to get the Spanish ship full of gold. It's surprising how successful they are.
4: That is exactly what I want to say. It's crazy that they did this thing in the first place. Mm-hmm. It's crazy that after the crash, you're thinking like all these people are going to die.
6: They're going to have starvation. We already know that their bones are black from scurvy.
4: Yes,
6: like, that's an interesting detail.
4: Yes.
6: I did not know. This is also another reason to read because this research that he's done is so exhaustive and detailed, but then he tells it in such an interesting way.
4: But then
6: way.
4: They like in these little lifeboats set out into the open ocean and they like make it? Like, why? Like,
6: yeah, I don't know how they do it. I guess dead reckoning is fairly effective. These guys seem like such dopes and they're so awful, and yet they're, I guess, fairly competent.
4: They don't make it work.
6: It's shocking.
4: I didn't know humans could survive in these conditions, and it's fascinating to see the way they behave, the decisions they make, and in here, the separate decisions they make and the different kind of
6: the outcome.
4: Outcomes.
6: I'm always kind of being like, well, I'm on this guy's side, or I would do this.
4: This one seems the most – I would
6: be on his
4: team.
6: This one seems reasonable. I'd be on this team, That's what I was doing. And then you see where they all end up.
4: It's obviously sad and tragic.
6: But go out in a giant boat trying to find gold. It's kind of a weird thing to do.
4: If we're talking about like a shelf to put it on, you know, this is a shelf that it's like, I want to read this book and then I want to talk to people about it. Like I actually read this book and then I went and got together with some friends from high school and I brought it up while we were all hanging out at the beach. I was like, okay.
6: Had they read it?
4: No, they hadn't read it, but it was still like a fun thing for me to say, hey, look at this scenario. Isn't that crazy? This book is like a definite fun conversation starter about human survival. Like that's my shelf for sure. What about you?
6: I'm glad that you thought so too. I was thinking this is just a ripping good yarn, a ripping good tale, whatever you'd say on a boat about a tale. All the time reading it, I'm like, I can't believe I like this as much as I do. How can this be so interesting? But it is.
4: It is.
6: And I'm glad you thought so,
4: It pulls through. Content-wise, it does have people on the brink of survival. So there's some murder.
6: Yeah,
4: there's some light cannibalism.
6: There's a little light cannibalism. It is actually very grotesque. The descriptions of the diseases and malnutrition and then some gross out stuff.
4: Yeah.
6: Nothing.
4: Nothing like inappropriate.
6: No, not at all. I'm just so tempted to tell how it ends, but I'm not going to. I'm stopping myself. Fun, true, well-written.
4: If you like nonfiction, well-told histories, narratives of crazy things from the past, this is for you.
6: Yes, you will like it.
4: You will like it.
6: So,
4: and we'll see what the movie's like.
6: And yes, I bet it'll be good. So, David Gran, you've been proofread.
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4: Oh, prayer. Like you're just sending up your grocery list to God. Like you don't actually know what's going on. Prayer is hard work. And if you don't think it is, you're not doing it right.
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6: Okay. Hello, everyone, and welcome to Proofread. My name is Casey, and I'm here with my reading friend,
4: Tyler.
6: Tyler, we have read something for today called Stone Yard Devotional by Charlotte Wood. This was written in 2023 and was a Booker Prize shortlist for 2024. That's why it caught our attention, and that's why we're reading it today.
4: Yep.
6: Read it already, talking about it today to tell you.
4: Today's episode, we're reading aloud.
6: We're just going to sit here and read this book. Now, let me tell you a little bit about this lady. This book is written like a diary.
4: Mm-hmm.
6: Okay. And it's by a woman.
4: An Aussie woman.
6: She's unnamed, right? Yeah. I don't think we ever find out her name. But the main character, the narrator of this book, she is a woman who works to fight, help endangered species.
4: Mm-hmm.
6: And it's very stressful, and she's feeling like she's not making a difference in the world as much as she would like. She goes on a retreat, and it is at a kind of a convent. It's a nunnery.
4: Mm-hmm.
6: She talks about that, and then later in the book, she joins this religious community. She's not a nun. She doesn't take vows. So she goes from Sydney. This is like the place where she's at.
4: Yes.
6: In this abbey is a small
4: super
6: town,
4: rural. Yeah.
6: So that's a big difference. She's kind of left this city life to be in this just, they make their own food. They grow vegetables.
4: Yep, they got land. They cultivate.
6: A main thing that happens is there's a huge, very grotesque mouse infestation.
4: Yes, a plague of mice.
6: A plague of mice.
4: Yes.
6: And another thing that happens is that a nun that was murdered many years ago, 20 years ago.
4: In Thailand,
6: that these nuns knew, her bones are being brought back to this place.
4: Yeah.
6: Kind of interesting.
4: Yeah.
6: And then another thing is that a person, her name is Helen Perry, a kind of famous nun, is coming along with the bones.
4: Yeah.
6: And that is someone that the narrator
4: happened to have had shared some school time
6: some
4: with.
6: Early school time with. Okay, yeah. So those are the three main things that happen. Really nothing else happens.
4: Yes.
6: What else should we say about this book to introduce it before we explain whether we should read or skip it?
4: You know, we could give you a little bit of the tone here.
6: Yeah, let's give it the tone.
4: Here's a little bit of the tone. I've got a passage for you here. My mother trusted me and I trusted her. The tightness in my calves came and went, but eventually I forgot about the pain, so it must have subsided sometime in my teenage years. As I grew into my 20s, then 30s, and learned about other mothers, the complications and layers of hurt and mistrust, of envy and control, and about the confusion so many of my friends still carried about who was parent to whom, I began to understand how rare such a simple and powerful trust had been. I wished again that I had been able to say any of this to her when she lived, yet I doubt I would have ever said it. There was a quiet but potent aura of unknowability around my mother, and I think now that to say such things would have felt like an impertinence.
6: Mm-hmm.
4: It's kind of captures the tone, wouldn't you say?
6: That captures the tone. It's a lot of reflection, thinking. Her mom has died now, so she's reflecting on grief and loss. Let's say if we would read or skip this
4: book.
6: One, two, three.
4: Read if you're a certain kind of person.
6: And I am that certain kind of person because I love this book.
4: Oh, good.
6: I'm
4: so glad.
6: This book was so personal to me, I almost feel weird telling people to read it because it feels very self-revealing. Yeah. So be careful when you describe the kind of person that would like this book because if it's derogatory, it is definitely me. I like this book. I bought this book. I gave this to my friend. If you are a woman, if you are my age, if you've lost your parents, if you think about religion, if you have these questions, if you have cared and tried to change the world, either in the way you've raised your kids or through actual activism as she has, and felt like it was pointless and gave up like she has and are now trying to reconcile those life choices.
4: Yeah.
6: I love this book. I feel like her.
4: When I say read if you're a certain kind of person, I mean if you're someone who there does not have to be a lot of plot in order to enjoy something. To me, I think the knock on this book for me a little bit is the vagueness
6: of
4: everything. You're kind of like, who, what? But then you realize I'm not actually reading this to know
6: who and what. You don't need any of these details.
4: You don't know about her marriage that's struggling. Like, you don't know any of that.
6: And it's kind of like you don't need to know. It's reflecting on COVID and some of these hard things that were in the world. And it's after that. You know, we know there are these issues in the world. And so she's just like, alludes to the fact that she was kind of an activist, we think, for endangered species.
4: I think
6: we don't
4: know
6: anything about
4: it. No, but it does seem like
6: that. And that she has given up that.
4: Yes.
6: And I, too, listeners, have given up. And I know exactly how she feels, where there is a tension between engaging with the world in that way. And then also there's this beautiful life of routine and vespers, and even if you're not a believer.
4: The question, it seems to me, being asked in this book, can this be enough? I think, though, that this book has quite a bit of despair in it.
6: It does.
4: Both in terms of faith and in terms of activism doing good in the world, there's a sense of, I don't know if hopelessness is the right word, but like a wandering. This isn't a book that there's kind of like, and that's why you always do this. Like,
6: no.
4: There's no resolution. It's just kind of, you get a glimpse into somebody that is retreated into like a secularized religious life. Mm-hmm. My friend Michaela is a colleague of mine. She studies post-secularism. She would like this book very much. Friends, I know that I would recommend it to someone like that, because there is this whole question of what is religion? What is the return here? Because the main character here is adamantly not believing,
6: mm-hmm.
4: but at the same time, grasping and drawing on some mm-hmm. sense that's going to order her life a mm-hmm. little bit.
6: Yeah.
4: And so even while she's living amongst the nuns, she's like, oh, prayer, like you're just sending up your grocery list to God, you know? Mm-hmm. And then the head nun like rebukes her. Like, you don't actually know what's going on. Prayer is hard work.
6: Mm-hmm.
4: And if you don't think it is, you're not doing it right.
6: Yeah.
4: And then she kind of starts realizing that prayer as a practice is really valuable to mm-hmm. her. And she doesn't ever come to, like, this is certainly not a conversion tale. Like,
6: she
4: doesn't ever come to that. But there is this sense of, like, slowing down and the rituals that we can kind of, like, mm-hmm. reclaim and find, I don't know, if not meaning, some mm-hmm. stability. Because it seems like she's pretty unstable when she lands here.
6: But being here gives her stability. And she is grappling with things like forgiveness. Forgiving people, being forgiven.
4: Yeah.
6: Because she was mean to this nun that's coming. That's the thing, is this nun
4: was
6: bullied in school, and this narrator bullied her. So it's this idea of she remembers it and apologizing or wanting to apologize, thinking about this thing about forgiveness. She's trying to be a good person. Yes, I think she is. I don't know if she says this, an atheist. She definitely says she's not converted. But it is a critique of some parts of Catholicism. But at the same time, she is saying, and she says this quote, yet here I am, wrestle.
4: Yeah.
6: That is how I feel about my whole life. I'm a person of faith. I'm a believer. And, you know, you do things, they feel like they don't matter. Maybe that didn't turn out. You raised your kids. You're in it.
4: Mm-hmm.
6: And afterwards, it's like a time of reflection.
4: Yeah.
6: I tried this. I did this. I believe this. It didn't all work out. Yet here I am, wrestle. She's doing all the things a person of faith does.
4: Yeah.
6: That's why it's so interesting. And yes, that's why I said I'm embarrassed to say that this book is so personal, because you will learn a lot about me if you read this book. But I don't feel despair. There is hope for me in reading this to see another person feels like this.
4: Yeah.
6: That these thoughts could be articulated. A lot about the grief, too. The way she describes, you know, how long it hurts and how it hurts.
4: Yeah, her parents have been passed
6: and
4: for some time.
6: It's gonna and happen to everyone. Everyone feels this way, you know? And so it is sad, but I was like, I can't believe she just wrote that down. I can't believe she just said that. They're very, very personal things that I think. And I really liked reading it. There's a couple of people who ask for forgiveness in this book. And she's like talking about, what do you want from me to forgive you? You know, it's almost like you just dumped something on me, you know, to forgive you. So there's a lot about apology and forgiveness.
4: Yeah,
6: it's very interesting.
4: Yeah, there's this great moment where they hear news that someone's dead and someone knows that person who died. And
6: mm-hmm.
4: apparently they kind of had a tiff.
6: Mm-hmm.
4: And it's like, oh, she thinks in her head like, oh, you're probably so sad you aren't able to say sorry before she died. And the woman's actual attitude is like, no, she wasn't able to say sorry to me before she died.
6: There's a lot of just these little things.
4: It's messy.
6: It's very messy, but it's so thoughtful. And she's trying to become a better person.
4: Yeah, and she's clearly hasn't been perfect.
6: I just found it quite beautiful to read.
4: It felt like when she first comes to this place, she kind of talks about like whether or not she's going to leave. And I thought, oh no, what does she mean by not leave? Like, she's coming here to die, you know?
6: Yeah.
4: She's overwhelmed. She's exhausted. She can't bring herself to do anything. And then she just tries to like scrape some meaning together, figuring out how these people find meaning.
6: Yeah.
4: She's figuring out about their own petty grievances with each other.
6: She finds meaning in the same way that they do.
4: Yeah. It reminded me of the Why I'm Not an Atheist, the Christopher Bea
6: mm-hmm.
4: one we read.
6: Mm-hmm.
4: Not because they're similar at all, but because the premise is like, that is Christopher Bea's reflection on like, mm-hmm. I couldn't be satisfied in a meaningless world. Okay. Kind of agnosticism that's kind of like, it doesn't matter whether there's any kind of purpose here, like let's just live. He always found that really unsatisfying.
6: Yeah.
4: And I think we pick this character up in the midst of like deep dissatisfaction.
6: Mm-hmm.
4: Like she's very mm-hmm. dissatisfied with what's going on, and then she's trying to find it. And I like personally that it doesn't end tied in a bow with like, mm-hmm. and now I've had this thing. Like, there is just this slice of someone struggling to find meaning.
6: If you think you might find this interesting, you know, her observations, there's not a romance. I think you kind of think, oh, are these guys going to get together? Or what's happening here?
4: It's not like especially beautifully written.
6: Mm-hmm. And it isn't too serious. She doesn't take herself too seriously. She describes this woman sneezing. You might not remember this, but she's like, and we all felt bad for her because we know she has allergies and all of that. But did her sneeze have to be so operatic? It's just like, I really enjoyed reading it.
4: Yeah. What would you put this as similar to for people who are like, I don't know, it doesn't sound like my kind of thing.
6: What's that book we read that you love?
4: Pilgrim at Tinker
6: Creek. Pilgrim at Tinker Creek. Okay. It reminds me of that.
4: Yeah.
6: This is fiction. That's nonfiction. But she is making these observations that reveal a creator.
4: Yeah.
6: You know, I don't know exactly what side of this she comes down on, but her observations are revealing struggling to become a better person.
4: Yeah.
6: And what does that mean?
4: Yeah. You know? It feels like articulated. If you find yourself in the moment that you seem to have found yourself in, you will like this book.
6: And if you do find yourself in that moment, I'm sorry, but you're not alone.
4: I'm so glad you liked this book so much, Casey. For me, it wasn't what I thought. I thought it was a good book. I think there's a certain type of reader, you're one of them, Casey, that would really like this book. Mm-hmm. I would give this book to certain people.
6: It's a special kind of person who's going to love this book. And I gave this book to my best friend. We are thinking about some of the same things that this lady is thinking about. But that is not to say that only women would like this book. Because I think men should like this book.
4: I liked it. I am a man claiming he liked this book.
6: Okay,
4: but
6: good.
4: I don't think I liked it as much as you.
6: Yeah, I don't think so either. But I'm glad you liked it. And we liked it better than some of the books that we've say skipped.
4: That's right. That's right.
6: And I should say, in terms of a content warning, this is a pretty PG-13 book, I would say, because there is some swearing and there's some sexual assault descriptions, but it's not graphic.
4: There's not like a part where you feel icky reading.
6: You don't. It won't
4: sometimes
6: we'll
4: read books.
6: Well,
4: like,
6: maybe when you read about the mouse infestation, that is pretty icky. But it's just
4: but
6: like,
4: also that was the most like exciting part of the book.
6: It's giving meaning to the just these day to day things.
4: And we're fighting a wasp infestation
6: so
4: at my house right now,
6: it this
4: and
6: is
4: it is
6: life,
4: desperation.
6: You know?
4: My wife is like, "Can summer be over? I'm over it." You know.
6: Yeah.
4: So
6: I think there is meaning. I am finding meaning in these routines and meals and caring for plants and retiring a little bit from the world. To get strength to like go back out there and fight the good fight when it matters. When does it matter? When do I need to engage?
4: The question again here is it enough?
6: That's really the question.
4: Yeah. Well, read Stone.yard Devotional and find out.
6: Mm-hmm.
4: Yeah.
6: All right. So what shelf would you put this on?
4: Slow, reflective writing. Mm-hmm.
6: My shelf is contemplative.
4: Yes, there you go. That's what I would say. It's in the contemplative genre,
6: mm-hmm.
4: and a certain type of reader, I'd be, ooh, you're going to like this.
6: Mm-hmm. And I like it.
4: Yeah.
6: So if you're like me.
4: There you go.
6: All right, well.
4: Charlotte Wood.
6: You've been proofread.
4: Were you reading these with an Australian accent in your head?
6: Of course, of course. I just said that. I just said that, I thought. That'll sound good on the pod. I didn't really.
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11: BBC News with Moira Alderson. Weather experts have warned that the El Niño phenomenon developing in the Pacific Ocean is already the strongest ever recorded. Sea surface temperatures near the equator have risen higher than ever seen before, weeks before the event's expected peak. Here's Matt McGrath.
12: The way that you measure an El Niño is that once the temperatures of the waters in the centre of the Pacific go about a half a degree above the long-term average, that's the start of an El Niño. Once they get above 1 degree, you're starting to get into more serious territory. Above 2 degrees, then it's called a very strong El Niño. Now, we had the 2 degree mark go past a few months ago. The latest data show that it's around 3 degrees warmer than the long-term average. The fear, I guess, from scientists is that this will continue and that projections would show that it's somewhere between 3 and 4 degrees above average. Now, that is a phenomenal amount of heat and a phenomenal impact on the world. We've never really seen anything like that before. And what the impacts will be across the world, we're still not sure.
11: A court in Colombo in Sri Lanka has found 15 men guilty of charges relating to the 2019 Easter Sunday bombings. 9 others were acquitted. 270 people were killed in the attacks. The court will determine sentences later. Our South Asia correspondent Azadeh Mashiri reports.
13: 7 years on, these are the first convictions of anyone of being directly involved in the attack. All of the suicide bombers who targeted 3 luxury hotels and 3 churches died in the blasts. Investigators have previously blamed the attack on Islamist extremism, and the men indicted were from Sri Lanka's Muslim minority. One of them died in custody. They faced more than 23,000 charges, the largest number ever filed in a single case in Sri Lanka. This summer, 2 former senior officials were sentenced to death for criminal negligence that led to the bombings.
11: A report by United Nations experts has accused the Nicaraguan state of committing crimes against humanity. It says the Nicaraguan authorities have carried out enforced disappearances, torture and arbitrary detention of political opponents as part of a widespread and systematic attack on civilians. Health officials in Indonesia say they've recorded more than 170,000 cases of acute respiratory infections in regions covered in a toxic haze caused by wildfires that started last month. Lisa Tambanan reports.
14: Respiratory infections have more than tripled over the past month as widespread forest and land fires continue to burn in parts of Borneo and Sumatra. The health ministry has sent equipment to affected regions, including face masks, while urging residents to limit outdoor activity when air quality plummets. Response teams face water shortages and peatland fires are difficult to put out. The toxic haze is affecting neighbouring Malaysia and Singapore too. Experts say Indonesia is experiencing more intense wildfires during this year's dry season because of the El Niño weather phenomenon and climate change.
11: BBC News.
15: What part of this is just a regular sassy 13-year-old, and what part of this is their ADHD?
0: Welcome to The Lisa Show, where we take a good look at life. Hey, it's Lisa. Last year, I did an episode with my producer, Becca, about her experience getting an ADHD diagnosis as an adult. It's a really great episode. It's tender, relatable, and if you have ADHD or suspect you might, give it a listen. It's a really good one. But after doing that episode, I realized that there's so much left to cover on this topic, including how to parent kids with ADHD. I know what my experience has been as a parent with several ADHD children, and believe me, it hasn't been perfect. I've had my struggles, and literally everyone else I know that is parenting ADHD kids has too. In fact, and this is a really hard thing for me to say, but it's really honest, if I could go back and change anything as a parent, this is what it would be. I wish I had this information about how my kids' brains work so that I could have been there to help them with the tools and give myself a little bit more empathy in the process. I want to do this better. I think we all want to parent better. And that's why I met with Diane Dempster and Elaine Taylor Klaus, the founders of Impact Parents. They specialize in coaching parents of ADHD kids, and true to form, today, yeah, right now, they're going to coach us through some very real and some very relatable struggles that parents of ADHD kids may be experiencing. And the best part, these are great parenting principles. This is a parenting philosophy that can apply to every parenting relationship, whether your kids are 4 or 24, and whether your kids have ADHD or not, it applies. So, meet Diane and Elaine.
15: I'm Diane Dempster. I am a parent coach and a trainer and an author. I've been working in parenting with impact for the last 15 years.
16: I'm Elaine Taylor Klaus, and I, with Diane, I'm one of the co-founders of Impact Parents, originally Impact ADHD. And I like to say that I help parents stay sane while raising complex kids.
0: Now, before Diane and Elaine start this coaching session, I'm going to have them briefly explain what their coaching approach is so we can all be on the same page and know where they're coming from.
16: We are all about bringing a kind of neuro-informed coach approach to helping parents shift the way that they're in relationship with their kids to improve the communication patterns within families and to really help foster a kind of confidence and independence for kids who may struggle with life, learning, behavior, emotional issues, that kind of thing, but who really have extraordinary capacity when we adults can help them reach that.
15: The caveat with that is that we're not teaching parents to become their kids' coach, but we are helping them learn coaching tools so that they can support their kids in becoming independent.
0: I think that there's a lot of second guessing in parenting in general, but then when you throw something that is not familiar to the parent, like a neurodivergency, then that is absolutely magnified. And so I'm curious as to what are the most common maybe concerns, some might see them as complaints as well, that you hear from parents of ADHD kids.
15: What I hear from parents is kind of two buckets. Either I'm frustrated because I can't figure out how to make this work or help my kid do what they want to do or help my kid do what I feel like I want them to do. So there's some frustration.

0: challenges the tactical things of life, right? Life, learning, behavioral, emotional issues, like all of the challenges that show up for kids with neurodiversity show up in absolutely every aspect of their life, right? So it's happening at home, it's happening at school, it's happening at church, it's happening in clubs and after school and with their friends. And so as parents, it's really hard, one, not to be frustrated by these kids who struggle more than their peers. There's a developmental delay, so often, you know, 3 to 5 years younger mm-hmm. than their peers in some aspects of their development, but not all, which is part of the complication. And so as parents, I think it's really easy to be fearful or frustrated, and you see what this kid has the capacity to do, and they're not hitting that. They're not realizing their capacity. And so either you worry something's really wrong with your kid, or you worry you're really messing up as a parent, or both. And either way, it kind of creates what a technical term Diane likes to describe as a hot mess.
1: Got it. Yes, that is a technical term, one that I'm familiar with.
0: Yes.
1: Through years and years of independent study. Thank you.
0: Yeah. Yes.
1: Can I just pause here for a second and just say how therapeutic it is to hear other people verbalize the concerns I've had for years? I thought I could create a system and introduce something that would click for them instantly. And when it didn't, I became so frustrated in what I thought was a lack of communication, not in coming from a different place neurologically. My kids are still like, oh my gosh, if you bring out the Sharpie marker with the 3x5 cards one more time, we're going to revolt. And so it's so validating to realize that I'm not alone in this and that my experience is actually quite common. But what's even better than that is discovering some new tools for this journey. Diane and Elaine have had several that they'd like to share with us. And the first is adopting a perspective shift regarding ADHD.
2: I think that there's kind of two aspects to this. One is how you're looking at yourself and how you're looking at your kid. And if I'm looking at my child, one of the key tools we talk about with perspective shift is the concept of naughty versus neurological. If you have a child with ADHD or anxiety, autism, learning differences, it really does impact all of their life. It impacts literally every aspect. These kids have challenges of executive function, and executive yeah. function is what helps us to think and to do and to feel. And we do that everywhere. And so a lot of times parents will say, well, my kid is just having a hard time at school. Well, that may be true and it may not be. And a lot of times parents will come to us and they'll say, well, what part of this is just a regular sassy 13-year-old and what part of this is their ADHD? And so the concept of naughty versus neurological as a perspective shift is not that we know for sure whether it's naughty or neurological. I just established that there's going to be some aspect that's going to always be neurological. But if right. I look at this as naughty, and I see they're being sassy, they're being disrespectful, where am I going to go? I'm going to get reactive. I might get defensive. I might go to a punishment or a consequence or a how dare you and get...
0: Or I might get hurt or angry.
2: I might get dysregulated myself. But if I can go, wow, this kid's having a hard time. Mm-hmm. And I know they have executive function challenges, or this kid is having a hard time because they're emotionally dysregulated, which is a lot of what happens is these kids get wobbly and overwhelmed. And so their ability to even navigate life and learning is different because they are overwhelmed and stressed, or we're overwhelmed and stressed. So if I can say this is a kid having a hard time, I'm going to approach it very differently. I may not make their behavior okay. Sassy kid, you know, you've got to figure out what agreements and things you want to have in place for that. But it's going to help me to go, wow, this is a kid having a hard time, which helps me to stay downregulated, which helps me to be able to problem solve in a different way.
1: Is my kid's behavior naughty or neurological? 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

0: diversity is a superpower. 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
2: Welcome back to The Lisa Show. Diane and Elaine say that another tool that we can use as parents, especially with our older kids, is really great. It's a tool that I love. I think it reflects a larger parenting and really life philosophy. It's the acronym ABI.
3: One of the tools we teach is we call it ABI, is assume best intention. Mm-hmm. If I assume that my kid's intention is to do well if they can, I'm going to approach the dynamic very differently than if I assume they're unmotivated or they don't care or they're not trying. And so the context I want to set is how important it is to set expectations or to become aware of our perspective. And as kids get older through teen years and into young adulthoods, it becomes all the more important not only to be looking at what's our perspective, but to be looking at what's their perspective.
2: Yeah.
3: Because they are a separate, autonomous human being on their own journey. So both perspectives need to be evaluated, looked at, considered.
2: These two perspective shifts, always assuming best intentions and asking whether the behavior is naughty or neurological, can nudge us into a better mental space when dealing with our kids or some of the struggles that often come with ADHD. Once we're ready to tackle these struggles, Diane and Elaine say the next thing we should do is to take aim.
3: The first step in this coach approach model is called taking aim. As parents, we have a tendency to try to take aim on everything. And like you,
2: I want all the things.
3: 32 things on my list, right? With 2 points for this and 1 point for that. Like, you know, I could not have made it more complicated in the early years. And what we've learned is that when we try to take aim on everything, our kids don't know where to focus. And we don't know where to focus. And then we're holding them accountable for everything and nobody's hitting any metrics. Mm-hmm. And then we're all frustrated and disappointed. But if we can take the marathon view and realize we're in this for the long haul, so what's the next thing we want to take aim on? Just one thing, and really narrow in, and when possible, narrow into time and place. So it's not mornings, but maybe it's getting your feet on the floor. It's not sibling issues, but it's not getting the brother to hit the sister while at the dinner table before the food's on the table. Like the more specific we can get when we work on one thing at a time, and as parents, we're going to continue to scaffold everything else, right?
2: Yeah.
3: But if we help them work on one thing at a time, they can get some success. And the success is going to bring more success because then they feel like, oh, when I work on one thing, I can achieve it. And then when you ask me to work on something else, I have some confidence to be willing to try something else.
4: Can I give a specific example? It's the curiosity and the taking aim. And I'm thinking about young adults, Lisa, mm-hmm. as an example. You know, the kids who are stuck at home, they're having a hard time figuring out. They finished college or they didn't finish college.
3: Or they didn't finish college.
4: And they're stuck in their bedrooms and maybe they're gaming more than we want them to, or they're in their little cave. And we make the assumption that, of course, they're not doing anything. They're not motivated and they would rather game, right? So that's what we think is going on.
2: Right.
4: But if we get curious and say, well, what's really going on is this kid has just spent 6 months dealing with something really hard and maybe they've had a big failure, or maybe they're afraid to kind of get out there and try it again, or maybe they don't understand how to make it work because like they haven't been successful.
2: Right.
4: And so if we see them as someone who's stuck and having a hard time with confidence or having a hard time being brave or moving forward, we're going to focus and we pick on that and we say, okay, so like, how do I help this kid build some confidence? It mm-hmm. might have nothing to do with looking for a job. It might have everything to do with, hey, you like to cook. I had a client who did this. It's like the first thing she did, she knew her kid loved to cook. She's like, will you help me plan dinner for next week? Will you help me go shopping? And it started mm-hmm. collaborating and engaging, low stress, more just fun. Let's be together. Actually, turned out that this parent ended up having a kid who turned into somebody who went to culinary school. But it was like through this connecting piece of it, what I'm really trying to do is get my kid out of their bedroom, not I'm trying to get my kid all the way over here to get a job.
2: When we narrow our aim to the thing our kids need most right now, not only is that more helpful to our kids in the long run, but it's also more helpful to us as parents. I'd rather be useful at one thing that will actually work for my kid than spinning my wheels trying to help them with a million things that never really stick. Diane and Elaine say that one of the places that is essential to take aim is with school struggles. Oof, again, hitting really close to home.
4: The thing I think about when I think about school is what we were talking about a few minutes ago, is getting really clear on what you're taking aim on. Is it about capturing the assignments? Is it about getting started on the assignments? Is it about knowing what your assignments are? Is it about getting them out of the backpack and into the basket at school? We think about it as being my kids having a hard time at school, instead of getting really more narrowed in and say, well, my kid is really having a hard time capturing assignments in second period because the teacher is shouting the assignments on the way out the door when the kid's worried about getting to third period class. Okay, well, we can solve, let's partner together, kiddo. That was a true example from my kid in seventh grade, because the teacher would yell out the door, okay, read chapter 14
5: for
4: tomorrow.
5: Don't forget.
4: And he's like already worried about the crowd in the hall and the stress and the noise and the everything else. And so was missing all the assignments. Well, we can figure out, okay, let's partner with a second period teacher to figure out how to make sure you don't miss the assignments so that you're not surprised the next day when it's like, oh, wait, I had text. I had no idea.
2: Just talking about school and ADHD puts my stomach in knots, because this has been the biggest struggle as a parent of ADHD kids. I remember the shock I felt when I realized most of my kids would not be high-achieving students like I was, not because they weren't smart or invested or hadn't read early as children or whatever other reason, but because school was such a struggle with their ADHD. I have realized since that my kids are wonderful the way that they are, even if their scholastic paths haven't looked like mine, and that's fine. But I also wish we had taken more aim on particular school issues so we could have had more progress and less stress when they were in school. Another issue parents of ADHD kids often have to face is emotional dysregulation, or unacceptable emotional responses from their kids. You're going to hear the terms emotional regulation and co-regulation. And if you've misplaced your psychology glossary, I've got you. Regulation is referring to your ability to manage your emotions. Co-regulation means helping someone else manage their emotions. Diane and Elaine have some ideas on how to manage this as well, both in our kids and ourselves.
4: I was working with a mom of an elementary age kids this morning, a little boy who's having a really hard time with big emotions. And she comes to him in with logic. He's like exploding, and she's coming to him. Oh, sweetheart, if you could just calm down, we'll get our snack in 15 minutes. And we come with logic, and she's talking to an amygdala. And I, like, she had a dog sitting next to her, and I was like, it's kind of like if you went to your dog and said, oh, sweetheart, just wait, we'll have our snack after, you know, it's.
6: Let me show you the time chart that I've created. Let me show you the data. And I'm only making fun because I was that mom.
3: Me too.
4: Yeah. And so it's about understanding, number one, where they are relative to their availability to partner, whether they're overwhelmed or hyper-focused or emotional or just not available in the moment. And then it's our availability, right? Because so the other part of it is when we're upregulated, when we're overwhelmed, we're scared, we're frustrated, we're not problem solving, we're not partnering, we're in fix-it mode. And so it's that co-regulation, both paying attention to our own regulation and then noticing where they are and using tools to navigate that first instead of diving in and trying to solve the problem.
3: One of the techniques we teach, which sounds like it's not a technique, but it is, is instead of getting furious, get curious, right? To really begin, whenever we notice ourselves getting agitated, upset, disappointed, frustrated, when the hairs on the back of our head, neck stick up, any of that stuff, is instead of getting angry or upset, is to get curious, well, what's going on here? What might be happening here? What else might be going on?
6: I appreciate that. Obviously, we need to emotionally regulate as parents in order to model correct behavior and also to live in this world. But learning to do it ourselves and encouraging that or teaching it in our kids is a different thing. Talk a little bit about the differences in emotional regulation.
4: What you just said is an important piece of it, because if we work on it as a family, if we normalize dysregulation, if we know that everybody gets upset, everybody gets wobbly, everybody gets overwhelmed, Everybody gets flooded sometimes. It's what happens in our brain and our body. Parents who a lot of times, they know that they're contributing to the hot mess. The kid's contributing to the hot mess. Sometimes we can get our kids' buy-in to work on something that if it's about us. Part of my backstory as a recovering yelling mom was I sat down with my kids one day. I was like, I lost it yesterday and I'm so sorry and I don't want to do it. And I need help. I need to understand what's going on for you. I want to look at what's going on for me. Will you work with me on this? So that I stop yelling as much, so that you maybe get less upset, that we're really partnering, working on this together. So it's the normalization that it happens to everybody. And it's the partnership to go, okay, wait, what does mom look like when she starts to get upset? Gee, when mom starts to get upset, she probably could use 5 minutes alone. Can we figure out how to give her some space and then figure out how to come back safely so that we can finish the conversation and not have you feel like we're going to just forget about it?
6: I'm going to be honest. I don't think my kids telling me to take 5 minutes to calm down would go over very well in my brain, in my house. I remember a time when apparently I was looking a little stressed, asking about my kids' assignments and schoolwork or whether or not they had done chores. I spoke in very calm terms. I was doing a really great job, for the record. And I had one of my kids look me in the eye and say, rather casually, hey, mom, do you maybe want to go to the gym? Maybe you should just go to the gym for a minute, trying to distract me. So yeah, maybe my family, we'd approach it a little bit differently. But I do love the idea of being aware and compassionate when anyone in your family is starting to get wobbly, as Diane and Elaine would say.
3: We've created a very simple framework, which is aware, alert, alarm. We're either in aware, where we'd like to be, where we're available for problem solving, we're fine, we're grooving through life. When we get a little bit triggered, we move into alert. Alarm is when you get triggered to the point where you just can't recover from it and reclaim your brain, you're gonna escalate. And sometimes we just have to blow. Sometimes the kids just have to blow. They have to have the meltdown, the upset, the whatever, so they can recover. Our game is to recognize that our kids are in alert a lot of the time, to notice the things that trigger so that we can downregulate and it doesn't escalate. But we hear parents say all the time, my kid went from 0 to 100.
6: Yeah.
3: Chances are your kid's walking around at 40. And if we recognize that our kids are always at some level of agitation, very often, a lot of our kids. I was just on a call with a couple this morning where that was their insight and their takeaway is that this kid is always at 40 or 50. And so to get from 40 to 75 when he's going to blow is a whole lot closer.
6: Oh, yeah.
3: Right? And so as soon as a parent gets agitated, that agitates him and then it just escalates. So we've got to recognize that we are not walking around in la-la land most of the time. Many of our kids are very often walking around in a somewhat agitated state, and they're closer to escalation.
4: The thing I would add to what you're saying is that that agitated state looks different in everybody.
3: Mm-hmm.
4: So the kid who's like grumbling and grumping and, I mean, those we can see. It's the kid who's in his room hiding, playing video games or not talking to his sister. We all have our way of shutting down, but that escalated state is that our emotional brain and our rational brain are competing with each other. And that's what makes it hard to engage. If I'm escalated or offline or over the top, it's not the moment to teach them anything.
6: Yeah, good point.
4: I'm going back to the parent that was having a hard time with their 9-year-old, and it was the little sister, and it was the fighting with the little sister. And they had an agreement that says if you hit your little sister, there's a consequence. But sitting there threatening, if you don't stop, you're going to have to X, Y, and Z is not going to work because he's not available. He's already escalated. But afterwards, having an agreement that says whenever we're unkind, we're going to say something nice. We're going to write a little love letter. We're going to, whatever it is that you're going to do to have a consequence for the negative. There's two reasons to have consequences. One is to send a message, which in this instance, we absolutely want to send a message that the behavior is not okay. The second is to change the behavior. And if you've got a neurodiverse kid, their ability to learn from their mistakes, their ability to respond to a consequence is going to be completely different than your average Joe kid.
3: You can be empathetic and still hold accountability. And in fact, when you do that, your kid feels like you're on their team. The advantage of having clearly communicated accountabilities and consequences, as Diana is saying, is that the kid knows what to expect. They have you on their team saying, I'm so sorry, you have to deal with this consequence instead of, see, I told you, now you have to, right? I like to say, let the system be the bad guy. And we get to be on their team.
6: Let me just highlight what Diane and Elaine said, because there was a lot of good stuff in there. First, before we enter the fray with our kids, we need to gauge emotional availability in both our kids and in ourselves. Just be aware of the landscape. If either party is triggered or melting down, it's just not a good time to be making inroads. Let things calm down first and then dip your toe in the water. Second, our kids are on alert most of the time, and we may be missing the signs. So if they are blaming or complaining or avoiding interaction, that's a really good sign that they are on alert and an alarm is only a nudge away. The takeaway here, don't wait until you or your kid is in a full meltdown mode to try to address problems. Look for the warning signs and do your talking then. And finally, let the system be the bad guy. Establish consequences long before the bad behavior happens. Another thing Diane and Elaine suggest we do is play to the strengths that come with ADHD. I love this part.
3: There's a lot of evidence about the value of taking a strength-based approach.
6: Okay.
3: And our school system here in the U.S. functions on that performance paradigm, which is you're supposed to perform, and if there's an area where you're not as good as other things, then we're going to really focus on that deficit so that we can get you up to just average. And the truth is that our kids are specialists in a generalist's world. And if we play to the specialty, if we accentuate the strengths, and it's not that we don't attend the deficits, but those deficits may never get to the level of strength, and that's okay. I mean, I was talking about my kid who's in med school now, right? This kid has dyslexia. Let's just say English and language arts is not their strength.
6: Okay.
3: But math and science was. And so we really played to the math, and they felt smart as a math kid, which was really important because they didn't feel so smart as an English kid. And so they needed to really see that they did have this extraordinary strength somewhere so that they could see themselves as a smart kid that they were, even if they were only getting B's or C's in English, because they knew that their gift was someplace else. And so there's a ton of evidence about this for all kids, but particularly when there's neurodiversity, that if we play to their strengths and just outsource the challenges, because we live in a world with spell checkers and calculators, then we can really help them feel their confidence and their competence, because that is what's going to set them up for success in life. That belief that they can is every bit as important as almost anything else we invite them to understand about themselves. There's been a lot of research done. The ability to make connections and to see how things relate is more common in people with neurodiversity, especially ADHD. That ability to be present, to be fully present, to hyperfocus. That's a strength. That sense of there's two time frames, there's now and not now. Well, if I can be fully present in the now, think about what that capacity is. Nobody can multitask. I call it rapid sequential monotasking. So ER docs, 70% of ER docs have ADHD because they can move from one thing to the next really quickly. So to Diane's point again, each of our kids has these incredible strengths that we often may not recognize are strengths, because we may very often see the things that are their greatest strengths as also the things that drive us crazy about them. So look to the things that aggravate a little bit, and you may find the strength underneath it.
4: I guess what I would say is that everybody's strengths are different. Yes, there may be some things that tend to be more prevalent in creativity or empathy or whatever it is. But the goal here is to watch your kid, notice your kid when they're in the zone, help them see what do they love about it. I remember sitting with my kid who's a gamer and going, what is it that you love about gaming? You're really good at this. What is it that you do that makes you good at this? And not just telling them what their strengths are, but helping them unearth it to go, oh, wait, I really love the strategy. Oh, wait, I really like the partnership of working with other kids towards a goal. Okay, great. Those are strengths. Being able to be a team leader or being able to think strategically. Those are strengths that you have, or whether it's empathy and kindness. It's just watch your kid, see what they love, and find the strength in that. Because not only are they good at it, but it feeds them, which is what all of us magically want, right?
6: So often we think of ADHD as a broken cog in our kids' wheelhouse, but ADHD might just end up being the very wheelhouse itself, thanks to the creativity or empathy or hyperfocus that so often comes with it. And it is our privilege as parents to discover those strengths with our kids. I appreciate Diane and Elaine's coaching today. Everything from shifting mindsets to taking aim on specific issues to handling emotions to focusing on the strengths that come wrapped up in the ADHD package. But one of the coaching tips that hit home the hardest for me had nothing to do with my kids and, well, everything to do with me as a parent.
4: We put our attention and our focus on our kids. It's like, my kid is struggling. My kid's having a hard time. Yeah. My kid doesn't have a job. My kid's struggling in school. Whatever it is, our heart and our work is designed to help parents understand that they can make a difference. It doesn't mean that you have to fix it, but sometimes it's just making subtle changes. It's about looking at your part in this, because the cool thing is, and the hard thing is, we can control ourselves. We can't control our kids. Even if they're little, we think we can, or we think we can set the pace, but it should be empowering and scary all at the same time to know that it's about us.
6: Yeah.
4: Even if it's our kids that are struggling.
3: At the end of the day, the change we want for them starts with us. And that seems like a counterintuitive truth. But parenting is about the parent. We can make a huge difference by letting go of trying to control the dynamic and paying attention to how we respond to the dynamic.
6: Parenting is already a vulnerable place. Throw ADHD into the mix, and we might just want to go on strike. But I like this idea from Diane and Elaine, that parenting is really about us, the parents. As much as we want to make it about the kids, their struggles, their choices, good parenting is really about you and me and how we want to show up for our kids. And hopefully, that's as the most informed, compassionate, and committed ADHD parents we can be.
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6: Hello, and welcome to the Council of Moms. I'm Lisa Valentine Clark. I'm leading this council today. We are calling in really to absolutely come together as moms, because we know we can't do this alone. We're calling in for the reinforcements. This is what this is right now. We're really excited to get going. And here we have the big guns to answer your questions, to help you laugh a little bit, to not take yourself so seriously too, and to really be like the best kind of, you know, mom you can be, which is the kind that you need to be for your kids. The Council of Moms, because a few hours of labor pains are nothing compared to decades of growing pains, right?
9: Amen to that.
10: I love that.
6: I love that one. This is a good one too. Council of Moms. No, you're right. It is an abnormal amount of laundry. Validation.
9: So much solidarity. Laundry.
10: Solidarity.
6: So much more than anyone could adequately describe. And as always, Council of Moms, made with real moms. I'm a real mom. I'm mother of five. My kids are aged 17 to 27. They're on varying levels of launching.
11: And also today, I'm going to have the moms introduce themselves today. Who do we have?
10: Yeah, Ruth Aguirre. So excited to be here. I am a mother of four, 13, 11, 8, and almost 7. So those last two, I don't know what happened there, but I am a licensed clinical social worker, and I work at BYU and then have a small private practice where I see clients. But my hardest job probably is motherhood. So I'm here as a mom.
12: Yeah. I'm Hillary Craner, and I've got four kids. They range in ages. Let's see, how old are my kids? Now I have to think. This is mom brain at its finest. My oldest is 17. I have a 14-year-old, an 11-year-old, and a 9-year-old. So I feel like I'm like really in the thick of the middle mom era and just navigating how to parent teenagers at the same time as elementary kids and the chaos that comes from all of that.
11: Amazing.
13: Yeah, and I'm Liz Palmer. I'm actually a mom of 8. And they are, they range from 12 to 2, no, 3. So I'm like, you guys are chumps with only 4 kids. What are you guys talking about? Just kidding.
11: It's true.
13: I don't get paid for anything that I do for a living. Not a darn thing. But you know what? There's other blessings, right?
11: Yeah.
13: I'm a chauffeur. I'm a chef. I'm a, you know, project manager of my household. I'm also the cleaning lady sometimes. Oh, my word. A little bit of everything. That's what we got over here.
11: Yes. I love it. And we've got a little bit of everything to come together, because I really love that we're all in different phases of life. Our kids are all different. Our jobs are all different. And yet we can like learn from each other a different perspective because of that.
13: 100%.
11: And this is my big call out for creating your own council of moms, of having people that are of different ages, different situations in life, different kids, because it helps you to see things in a new way. And I love that we can all support each other in it and cheer each other on. So speaking of cheering each other on, here is a mom's question for us. I'll dive in. Hi, moms. Question about TV. One of my favorite kinds of questions. In my childhood, everything was on VHS and we watched the same movies over and over. Those were good times. I remember calling home to ask my mom if I could watch a certain movie at a friend's house, and I don't know how she always knew whether to say yes or no, especially before the internet, but she decided what was appropriate. Now, as a mom, I feel like I don't even have the option to control what my kids see because everything is a streaming service with unlimited options. My only hope for them to watch only what's appropriate is to have clear boundaries that they understand, and I'm not sure what those should be, and it also gets really complicated because of the age gap between my kids. One size does not fit all. I'm looking for ideas here. How do I teach media literacy to my kids?
10: Such a
11: good question.
13: Can I tell you guys our fail?
11: Oh, this is where I love to start.
12: Fails.
11: Yes, please. Yes.
10: Let's welcome. Where we really learn, right?
11: The Council of Moms, sharing one fail at
12: after
11: a time.
12: The other.
13: Okay.
11: Yeah.
13: So we're really big on Friday night family movie night. It's a tradition in our household, you know, to kind of like foster family unity. Well, we've been going through the Marvel timeline. And like I said, I've got some olders and I've got some youngers. I can't remember. I think we were watching Doctor Strange in the Multiverse. And that one gets a little dark and kind of sinister-y. I did not pre-screen this. I like saw the look on my kids' faces. Like some of them were cool and like loving it. And others were terrified. And I'm like,
11: oh no.
13: Oh boy. Oh boy, this is supposed to be family bonding. Oh boy. And what? It turned out so bad. At the end, like some kids were like, I think I'm going to have nightmares.
11: Oh no.
13: So we ended up having to have a conversation and being like, that was my bad. I should have pre-screened that. but it's fine. Yeah. You know what? They sleep through the night now. It's fine.
11: Tell me, like, I mean, because we've all been there, right? Like, where you're like, oh, that was probably not the best choice for, again, different, like, ages or just appropriateness or different rules in trying to, figure out what your family values are with that. So what would you do differently now knowing that? So you've had this experience. So what did it leave you with?
13: Okay, it taught me a bunch of different things. One is that everybody's got their own sensitivity to media. Like, they have their own level. And I didn't really think about that because it wasn't just my youngers that were having nightmares. Like, it was some of my olders too. Like, they all have like their own sensitivity mm-hmm. on what that is, what that threshold is. One thing I do love about family movie night is it gives us the opportunity to pause the movie and just like check in with people.
11: And, oh, that's a good point.
13: You know, mm-hmm. and be like, hey, where are you at? Is this too much? Should we continue to go like finish this? Or should we stop and walk away, right? Like, gives you the opportunity to pause. I wish I would have paused and checked in a little bit more. But one thing that we did do is after the fact is that we talked to the kids and we're like, what are you feeling? What are you thinking? Like, is that a feeling that you want to continue to have? And then, like, that's kind mm-hmm. of the, like, how we're going to have to judge what we should continue to watch and what we should not continue to watch. You know what I mean? Because I wish I lived in a day and age where I could pre-screen everything, but it's unrealistic, especially when you go to friends' houses and just all the devices that there are out there. I can't always pre-screen stuff. It just doesn't work.
10: I agree. I mean, I don't have the time to be pre-screening every show that's available. I would add that I like for my kids, obviously when they're in my home, to watch it in a place where I can see it, be seeing it as well. Yeah. Right?
11: Yeah, that's so smart.
10: Because what I'm recalling a memory I had with my 8-year-old who was watching Disney Plus, right? It feels safe, you know, everything on there. But again, it's just maturity level, media, mm-hmm. you know, sensitivity and threshold for each kid. And she was watching this show of girls. It seemed like maybe junior high or high school having drama, all of their stuff that, you know, I have a teen now as well. So I know all about it. But she's 8 and she was by herself, just, you know, relaxing. And I just started paying attention. And that's one of the things I think we need to do. Cause I think as moms, we get so busy too, right? Yeah. I can be there, but not really be there, you know, paying attention to what's happening on the screen. Anyways, nothing bad, right? There was nothing inappropriate. They weren't swearing. There wasn't, these things, you know, these big ogres in media that were happening. Right. But it was just the way that, you know, just the conversations. Is this something that my 8-year-old, you know, is appropriate for her at her age?
13: Yeah.
10: Why is she internalizing? And I think that's important for me, especially for my girls. I know for boys it happens as well, but man, for the girls, there's just so much that we go through, right?
13: So early, yeah,
10: absolutely, in all of the topics, right? And mm-hmm. so I stopped and I said to her, I said, what are you watching? And she's like, she told me. I said, okay. I said, do you think this is something that, you know, you should be watching? Is it helping you to learn some things or how do you feel, you know, when you watch it? And she just paused because I was curious to see how she would respond because mm-hmm. I didn't want to be the one like, no, that's not an appropriate show. Let's change it. Because what I hope to help my kids start to do is mm-hmm. to own their choices, right? And to then know how to navigate from that. So what I was trying to do is just help her kind of reflect. Is this a show that maybe there's content here right. that, you know, just, is this something that you need to be learning right now?
11: I like so that. Like, those are good questions to ask.
10: Yeah. And she just,
11: because like, I think in the moment you don't always know, like,
10: right. Right.
11: Yeah, I don't want this to sound like accusatory, mm-hmm. but I want to be that inner dialogue for them to help them to be able to do this for themselves.
10: Correct. Yeah. Correct. It's all about, you know, I don't know. For me, it's like building resiliency in some way and media resiliency. Oh, yeah. Right? And
12: definitely.
10: So she thought about it and she's like, yeah, Yeah, I think you're right. And she just, I mean, she didn't expound more as to what was what was right about it, but she'd been watching it. She's been, you know, looking at whatever it was making her feel or what she was learning, and she just changed it on her own. And we moved on. And so I think that makes me feel like, okay, something's getting in there where hopefully she's starting to learn, like, I can make a choice and also make another choice, even if I've already decided. Do you know what I mean?
11: You can, you can change your mind. I think that's, this is so, it's so hard because I think a lot of times, and especially in this question too of like, oh, can I watch this VHS tape or whatever? Our first inclination is to be like, is there anything bad in it, right? Like, you know, profanity or sexually explicit or violent. But also, I think that the older I get, the more, too, that something could be, quote unquote, fine or clean, but also have a horrible message about life or actually be dumb, like poorly written and like bad. And I'm like, I don't actually want that junk in your brain. I want you to be, to just because it's stupid and not intelligent. Or like, there's so many other things, too, that could influence like what your family value is for that. Now, of course, you control that a lot when they're young, but as they get older, it's so much harder to. So asking those questions of like, why are you watching this? Is there something better to watch? Is there something,
13: is this a good use of your time?
11: And not to say that like just being entertained for entertainment's sake, like that's a totally great reason.
13: It's valid.
11: As far as I'm concerned, it really is valid. Or tell me why you like this, or tell me why you're drawn to this, or tell me why you feel, how you feel after you watch it, or, you know, those kinds of questions I'm interested in. What are some other questions that you, like, try to get them to ask themselves that teach media literacy, do you think?
12: I think that I kind of focus on three things. I tell my kids to, when they're watching something, how is it making you feel scared, uncomfortable, or embarrassed? And and just really paying attention while you're watching, or even numb, because sometimes we can watch things and just kind of become numb to it or whatever. And, if you're able to just really focus on how this show is making you feel. So here's like a personal experience for me. I used to love true crime podcasts. Like they were just my guilty pleasure. And I started to realize that even though I loved listening to them, they really made me feel like dirt. I just kind of, it like put me into this funk, and I didn't realize
13: it was
12: that
13: just
12: it was
13: heavy.
12: Yeah. And I didn't realize that that was the source until I stopped listening to it. And then I was like, oh, duh. Like what, you know?
11: Yeah.
12: And some people, my sister loves it. It doesn't affect her, you know, but for me personally, I had to sit and ask myself, is this making me feel anxious, you know, where are these feelings coming from? And it was from that. And so I kind of, and I actually had a discussion with my kids about it because they were like, why don't you listen to your podcast anymore? And I just had to be like, they were making me feel really crummy and I didn't realize it. And I think having conversations like that too, just being, you know, by example,
11: with your kids.
12: There was also a movie that my husband and I went to go see. Everybody was raving about it. And so we finally just went, and there was something that made me super uncomfortable. And so I'm just looked at my husband. I'm like, I'm going to leave. He's like, what? You know, he was supportive. He's like, okay, this is super embarrassing, but we just left and we came home early and my kids were like, what happened? I thought you were watching, you know, going to a movie. And we just had to be like, it wasn't what we thought it was going to be. And there was something that made us really uncomfortable. So we left. Now, that's great. Those are good examples. That doesn't happen all the time. But I think that when we do point those out and just sort of tell our kids what we've done, they can say, maybe think of that in the future when they find themselves in a similar scenario.
11: Yeah. Mm-hmm. Oh, yeah. Thanks for sharing that. I think that when our kids see us making the same decisions in real time or explaining our thought process to that, they know that this is an ongoing thing and that this isn't a, you know, oh, when I'm an adult, I do whatever I want. And when I'm a kid, I have all these rules. It's like, no, it's actually a bigger issue than that. Mm-hmm. It actually, yeah, we're actually trying to, this is something that we all deal with. This is part of living in the world, and this is part of living in a society and taking ownership of your choices. So this mm-hmm. is actually a very adult thing that we're trying to teach you how to do for yourself.
10: I went to, really quickly, I just wanted to add, I went to a training one time that really opened my eyes. I haven't done it yet, but I really liked this idea of creating a family technology contract.
11: Tell me more.
10: Sit together with the family and you kind of write down and decide, like, how are we going to navigate? And I think, you know, when I think of media, I think about all of it, right? It's encompassing screens and what we watch and when we watch it. But just being able to identify, again, what our values are as a family, how are we, these guidelines that are going to help us to aim to the goal that we have as a family. So, I mean, things like screen-free zones, or mm-hmm. what times we'll be on screens, what we'll watch, you know, or dinner table, you won't have screens there, you know, whatever. Again, it could look very different. What content, you know, we're wanting to aim towards. And I think this contract, you know, that we all put together and that we all mm-hmm. Agree to can be just something that helps us as a family. And that partnership that we have, that teamwork that we have together to just, you know, just one other resource to help us reach those goals.
11: Yeah,
10: as a family. I love that. So I haven't done it yet, but I really love the idea.
11: I do.
12: But you know it
11: too.
12: Exists.
11: Yeah.
12: Yeah. I love it.
10: It exists.
13: If you don't know, then you can't implement it, right? Because I honestly think that parenting most of the time is like, yes, we have these family rules that we're like teaching our kids, but hopefully those rules translate onto an individual level, right?
10: Right.
13: Yeah. Because that's the goal is, yes, we have family values, family rules, house rules, but eventually you're going to have to figure out what is your person's rules and values. And, you know, so you're modeling that in your home. So I love the idea of a family contract.
10: Right. And I mean, there's been research done where, and not necessarily just what they're watching, but just how much time they're on.
11: Yes.
10: There's mm-hmm. there's a connection to behavior, right? Oh, and a lot of our parenting and motherhood is navigating those behaviors, right? And so
13: I'm not gonna lie, the TV babysitter's nice sometimes.
10: I'm a working mom.
11: Judiciously,
10: I am not shy from screens, right? It has helped me navigate some really tricky moments in my life.
12: Yeah.
10: But I also have seen that behavior like I said, you know, dysregulation. I'm like, oh my gosh. 100%. It's 10 times worse now after.
11: Yeah. And I think sharing that with your kids is so valuable because you are telling them, like, no, it's not all good, all bad. Like, we don't, mm-hmm. we never watch TV or whatever, but like, let's be intentional about it. Let's be mindful about this. Yeah.
12: Yeah.
11: That's a different conversation.
10: Correct.
13: For sure.
11: Well, thank you so much for having this conversation. It's kind of vulnerable, I think, for moms to have conversations like these, like, what are you going to teach your kids about media literacy? Because there's a lot of fear of judgment and there's a lot of fear of being judged, like yourself or sharing. But sharing these ideas is actually really, I think, empowering because we're all sort of adjusting. Liz, you're not the only one that's made mistakes on this. Like, we've all made mistakes of like, you saw what? Ooh. Or you're in the middle of it and you're like, sorry, guys. How many times have I been watching something and I'm like, nope, stop, sorry.
12: Mine's
13: sorry,
12: usually,
13: pause.
12: Mine's usually so movies from the 90s or 80s that I watched as a kid. And then I'm watching it with my kids and I'm like, what?
11: I don't know how many times I've said.
13: This is what I'm telling you.
11: The rating system was different back in the 80s because like there was like, there's no nuance here. It's just like,
12: yep.
11: It's an ongoing conversation, media literacy. We're not going to solve it, but we are going to help you out a little bit at a time. Thank you so much to my Council of Moms, Ruth, Hillary, Liz. Thank you for sharing your hard-earned wisdom. If you're listening to this and you're thinking, okay, yeah, this is, we've got some good discussion points. We've got some good questions. I bet somebody's name is popping into your mind. Share it with them. 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We read all the comments. 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And as always, Council of Moms is made with real moms. Thanks so much.
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18: I'm Julie Rose. 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
21: We don't have to change our mind. We don't have to compromise. We're trying to construct a bridge to the next conversation.
18: And we're exploring tough topics with nuance and an open mind.
22: What we have is not a politician's problem. We have an incentives problem. And we can't expect different results unless and until we change the rules of that system.
18: We're out to become better citizens, kinder neighbors, and more effective advocates for the things that matter most. 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
23: BBC News with Moira Alderson. A court in Colombo in Sri Lanka has found 15 men guilty of charges relating to the 2019 Easter Sunday bombings. 9 others were acquitted. 270 people were killed in the attacks. The court will determine sentences later. Our South Asia correspondent Azadeh Mashiri reports.
24: 7 years on, these are the first convictions of anyone of being directly involved in the attack. All of the suicide bombers who targeted 3 luxury hotels and 3 churches died in the blasts. Investigators have previously blamed the attack on Islamist extremism, and the men indicted were from Sri Lanka's Muslim minority. One of them died in custody. They faced more than 23,000 charges, the largest number ever filed in a single case in Sri Lanka. This summer, 2 former senior officials were sentenced to death for criminal negligence that led to the bombings.
23: A report by UN experts has accused the Nicaraguan state of committing crimes against humanity. It says the Nicaraguan authorities have carried out enforced disappearances, torture, and the arbitrary detention of political opponents. The experts have verified more than 160 disappearances since 2018. One of the experts who wrote the report, human rights lawyer Reed Brody, described the situation in Nicaragua.
25: When they had elections in 2021, every serious opposition candidate was thrown in jail, as have virtually all the leaders in journalism, lawyers. So now they're really going after people who may have expressed criticism in the past. Now people are taken from their homes without a warrant. Their families are told nothing, not where they are, not why, not even whether they're still alive.
23: President Trump has been defending U.S. actions against Iran in his speech at the U.N. General Assembly in New York. He said the U.S. had been the only country willing, as he put it, to deal with it.
0: For 51 years, the fanatical Iranian regime has ruled by bloodshed and mass murder, spreading death and carnage and chaos across the entire Middle East and beyond. They were the bully of the Middle East, but they are the bully no more.
23: Earlier, the UN Secretary General Antonio Guterres opened the General Assembly, saying the fault lines in the world are widening. He called for superpowers to be restrained.
1: Building a networked future begins with the recognition, especially by superpowers, that their power isn't so super, that their power has limits. And the events of recent years have made that unmistakably clear. Military power alone cannot secure peace. Economic power alone cannot command stability. And technological power alone cannot guarantee security.
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2: I'm Julie Rose, and this is Top of Mind. I have been a radio journalist for 2 decades, but a few years ago, I found myself avoiding the news for long stretches because of how depressing and divisive it all seems. I still wanted to be informed and engaged on important issues, though, and I figured I couldn't be alone in that. So we created this podcast. Each week, we tackle one tough topic in a way that will challenge you, help you feel more empathy, and empower you to become a better citizen, a kinder neighbor, and a more effective advocate. Today, America's obsession with home ownership.
3: I was seriously shocked. There was a lot of ire, actually. I got a lot of phone calls, a lot anonymous. One man called me dangerous for suggesting such a thing.
2: This is Kelly Phillips Erb.
3: I'm a tax attorney at White & Williams in Philadelphia, Pennsylvania. I also write a tax column for Forbes, and I'm known around the web as Tax Girl.
2: And the thing that got people so mad was an article she wrote.
3: It was 11 reasons why I never want to own a house again. I think that people felt like it was challenging the assumptions they had always been taught. I cut my teeth in estate planning in the tax world, and I understand that there are assumptions that wealth is tied to real estate. But also I'm seeing kind of the flip side of how real estate can tie you to one place. It can make you cash poor. So I think it was, you know, a lot of people were angry because I was suggesting that the way that they thought that they could build wealth wasn't valid. And that wasn't what I was saying at all.
2: Owning a home is the American dream. It's a symbol of successful adulthood. I mean, why pay rent to someone else when you can be building equity for yourself, right? Well, this season on Top of Mind, we are assessing assumptions. As a general rule, home ownership is the way to build wealth in the United States. But many countries don't have nearly the same level of home ownership. Why is owning a home so central to American ideals? And is it really accessible to everyone who works hard and plays their cards right? We're going to answer both of those questions today. But let's start with the consequences of this foundational assumption that buying is always better than renting. I mean, it's risky. I learned that the hard way. And it is the reason tax attorney Kelly Phillips Erb wrote that Forbes article about 11 reasons she never wanted to own a home again.
3: You know, we've all been kind of coached to believe that we should buy a house. And I wasn't suggesting that you can't make money on real estate, which is what some of the folks were saying. I was saying that it's an individual decision, it's an individual choice, that there are things outside of tax and money that can impact those decisions, which is what happened to us. There were a lot of things that were going on that had nothing to do with money. We bought a house. We decided not to buy a house the second time.
2: And it's not like that first time around was a bad experience. They owned a home in Philadelphia.
3: And that house worked for a really long time. We stayed in the house almost 15 years. All my kids, you know, they took their first steps in that house. We loved our neighbors. I loved that I could walk down the street to, you know, our neighborhood bar, like the green, the community, like everything all at once, public transit. It was perfect until it wasn't.
2: And what was suddenly no longer right for you?
3: Well, there were a few things actually that were happening, but the most significant was my husband, his dad had gotten sick.
2: Kelly Phillips Erb's in-laws lived about 40 minutes away. She and her husband started looking for something closer and stumbled on a farmhouse in rural Chester County, Pennsylvania.
3: And it was beautiful. It was historic. But at the time, it was not for sale. And honestly, I wouldn't have bought it. Like, what if Mr. Erb got better? What if we decided we hated it because the kids wanted to go back to the city? And because we weren't sure about what we were going to do, we did not buy a new house. We started looking at rentals. So we originally rented as a matter of convenience.
2: Yeah. So I think a lot of people can probably relate to, you know, the, well, we need to do something temporarily while we figure things out. Renting obviously makes sense. How did you get from that to, I never want to own again? And

0: out of my day to wait for somebody to show up at the house. Like, it was just, it was my first moment of, it's kind of nice having somebody else worry about those things that you worry about as a homeowner.
1: Didn't you miss the sense of ownership though? Like, I'd like to repaint this room, or I'd like to plant a garden.
0: So I'm a huge gardener, huge. We gardened, we planted vegetables, we planted the flowers I wanted. I had my herb garden just like normal.
1: You just got approval for that. The landlord was totally fine with you
0: doing all that. Didn't care at all, right. And this is something that we talked about, and I talked about in my article. I think people go into rentals assuming that you can't make a change. And that's not true. A lot of places will give you leeway to do things. We made lots and lots of changes in that space, and I felt really good about it. I didn't feel like at any time it wasn't my house.
1: How were you okay with the monthly pouring money into somebody else's pocket instead of building your own equity, right? I think that's the thing that's a hang up for a lot of us who have, you know, if I were paying down a mortgage in equity, then at least I'll have something to show for it at the end. Mm-hmm. Whereas as a renter, I'm just letting somebody else, the landlord, have something to show for.
0: Right. I completely get that. So there were a couple of things. One is, and this is something I stress in my article, like, I think you have to do the math. The math is different depending on your geography. You can look right now. There were some really interesting surveys coming out of California about how it's impossible to be a renter in California because of the cost of rental real estate in places like San Francisco. That was not the case in rural Pennsylvania. Where we were, first of all, rent was much cheaper than buying. Also, I do think people sometimes think that they own things when they don't. Rules are different now post-housing crisis, but when we bought our first house, you literally could walk in and pay zero down and buy a house. But we owed a lot for a few years, and I think that people forget about that bit. For a very long time, you don't own that house, the bank does.
1: And so all the money that you're paying, you're actually not. You're building very little equity.
0: Very tiny. When you go to sell that house for the first few years, again, depending on the market and what's happening, but for most homeowners, you don't walk away a millionaire when you've been in a house for a couple of years because you're paying a lot of interest. The other thing is, I didn't pay any maintenance costs, and that is huge. And in fact, when we did eventually end up moving and buying another house, we had money saved from where we weren't constantly pouring money into projects or expenses.
1: How could you possibly have saved money? At the end of 5 years, you did the tally. You'd actually come out ahead as a renter.
0: So no real estate taxes, no extra fees, no lawn costs. We weren't paying to have anybody come in and, again, fix the air conditioning, fix the roof. It worked out. And again, that's where I go back to, I don't want to suggest that's the case for everybody, because you're right, the numbers and, you know, don't immediately feel like they would make sense. For us, they did. I know they have for other people, but in our situation, it worked out for us.
1: Yeah. And I think I am by no means the most savvy of home purchasers and sellers, and I get kind of lost in all the numbers. And I suspect I'm not the only one that has sort of always heard, like, if you can own, you should own. And then that way, when the market increases, you're going to have this nice little nest egg. It'll be like free money when you leave, right? And I'm not taking into account, I mean, I have been guilty of doing that very simple thing where I say, well, I could rent for this amount in this community, or I could buy this house and have this mortgage payment, and it's the same or cheaper, so I may as well just buy, without really kind of digging into all of the additional uncertainty.
0: And one of the things that you just mentioned, I just want to comment on, because I also think this gets lost, is that you mentioned when you're ready to leave, right? With home ownership in particular, unless you're going to refinance, you don't really get to take advantage of the built-in growth until you're ready to leave. For somebody like my parents, so my dad has lived in the same space for 40 years. He bought into rural North Carolina when nobody wanted to live there. His property taxes have gone up considerably from when he first moved there. That home that he's in is probably also worth more. He doesn't benefit from that because he does not wish to downsize. He and I have had this conversation many times. He is probably not in his lifetime going to recognize any value from that gain. And I think a lot of homeowners are in similar situations. And I think that that's where, again, you're planning for the exit. But that only works if you're actually exiting. And if you exit at the right time, what if you exit when the market goes down, the real estate market? So when people talk about building wealth, I guess, you know, is he building it for us? Maybe. is he building it for him?

0: No.
1: Kelly Phillips Erb, you followed up with an article several years later.
0: Yes, that one was, I said I wouldn't, but I did. I bought a house, which the second one was much better received than the first.
1: Because they're like, we told you
0: exactly.
1: So.
0: But my writing the articles was to be really transparent about the idea that things change all the time.
1: Her father-in-law had passed away, and the old farmhouse had a lot of steps that were tough for her mother-in-law to handle. So they needed something more accessible to her. They were open to renting or buying. What mattered was finding the right house.
0: The fact that it was owned wasn't the number one consideration at all. It was the location. It was the neighborhood. It was the fact that, and I joked with the owners, I walked in the door and I could kind of see Christmas. Like, that was always my, did I want to stay somewhere? Could I see Christmas? I could see Christmas in the house. And again, I think that some of those intangibles to me were more important. And then when we ran the numbers, we did realize that it was going to be more expensive. And 100% it is. Ironically, the roofers are going to be at my house tomorrow. We've had torrential rains in the Northeast and we're paying for that. So it's ironic that, you know, it all comes back to roofs, I guess.
1: So you miss some of the freedom.
0: I do. And you know, I love this house. I'm glad we made the move. And if you asked me tomorrow, would I buy another house? I probably would say no. So my point is just that I do think that people need to think about where are they now and what works for them.
1: Can you identify then, Kelly, the first like two or three questions as both a former financial advisor and a tax advisor now, the two or three questions someone should be asking themselves when they're trying to decide if homeownership is right for them?
0: So what are your plans for the next 5 years? If you don't like your job, if you don't like where you are, if the heat is really getting to you this summer and you're like, I'm not spending another summer here, I don't think homeownership is the right move. I also think you should think about how much money you have to put down as a down payment. I do think home ownership tends to benefit most people who can afford to pay less in debt, right? So if you can put 20% down and take out a smaller mortgage, economically, that might be a better decision for you. I would say run the numbers. One of the things that one of my good friends in Texas, she told me she didn't realize how much property taxes were in Texas because there was no income tax. So she thought, so like, don't forget about those kinds of things. Don't forget about the extras, homeowners, HOA expenses. And then I would just say as a kind of a final tax thing, because being a tax person, in the 2017 Tax Cuts and Jobs Act, some people call it the tax reform law or the Trump cuts, boosted the standard deduction and then de-incentivized on some level homeownership by capping real estate taxes and capping the amount that you could borrow. Before the 2017, about a third of all taxpayers were taking itemized deductions. Now that number is about 11%. So that means even though everybody tells you you're going to save with this mortgage, only about 10% of U.S. taxpayers are actually going to benefit from any kind of tax savings at all from that mortgage. In other big purchases in our lives, we typically don't tie the tax savings to the thing. If I decided tomorrow that I wanted to go out and buy a $100,000 car, I wouldn't think to myself, am I going to get a tax deduction for this? I think to myself, do I have $100,000 to buy a car? But when it comes to houses, we think to ourselves, do I have enough money to buy this house? And how much money am I going to save in taxes that's going to offset the real estate taxes that I'm paying in the mortgage? And I'm a big proponent of not letting the tax tail wag the dog. Like, you make your decision and then you figure out the tax bits. You don't make your decision solely based on the taxes.
1: Kelly Phillips Erb is a Philadelphia-based tax lawyer and Forbes columnist. She's known around the web as the Tax Girl. These assumptions about the importance of homeownership that we take for granted aren't the case everywhere. Take Germany.
2: All my German friends were like, oh my God, you're buying a house, like your own home. That's crazy. Like, that was imagination land to them. That was, you know, a utopia.
1: What is it like in a wealthy country where homeownership is not the norm? I'm Julie Rose. This is Top of Mind.
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1: Hey, it's Lisa from BYU Radio's The Lisa Show. You know an ad agency is doing its job when 45 years later, a certain slogan or tune is still taking up space in your brain.
2: And although the 80s had some iconic ads, the recent Pass It On campaign feels different.
1: I recently talked with the head of this international project, Gary Dixon, and he had some very encouraging things to say. Here's a sneak peek.
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1: Feli from Germany moved to the U.S. in 2016 for college. That's how she's known on YouTube, by the way. Feli from Germany. She grew up in Munich. Now she's 29 years old and lives in Cincinnati, Ohio with her boyfriend. It was one of her videos about buying a home in America that first caught our eye.
6: When you see things here, like this typical American neighborhood that you talked about with the cul-de-sac, when I saw that for the first time, I was like, wow, they didn't just make this for the movies. This is real. And the houses are all so big. Like everyone can afford these big single family houses where you have space on the right, on the left, in the back, in the front, everywhere. You don't have your neighbors touching your walls. The house that I ended up buying here, I couldn't even afford buying a garage for that in Munich. I couldn't even buy a one-bedroom apartment, probably not even a storage unit for the price.
1: That's partially because German neighborhoods generally are not designed like American ones.
6: They'll have these planned row houses or duplexes where you have like a tiny little yard where you can maybe fit a sandbox for your kids and a grill. And then there is a fence on the right and on the left where you can directly see your neighbor sitting there, like you're literally sitting out on the terrace together. And especially in a big city like Munich or other cities like Hamburg, Frankfurt, that's luxury already. That'll cost you a lot of money to even have a little backyard like that. One big factor is space. Germany is just very densely populated, especially those big cities, and therefore the prices for space are extremely high. I don't think I have a single friend my age who owns a home or is even looking for one. If you live in a more rural area, it's definitely a lot more common. If people have like a farm or something like that, then they'll, you know, get property from their families. In general, though, more than half of Germans are renters.
1: That's the highest renter rate in all of the European Union. And compare that to the US, where only a third of people rent. The vast majority of us, 65%, are homeowners. Besides the space thing that Feli mentioned, Germany is the size of Montana, after all, a big reason for the difference is public policy. Where the U.S. subsidizes affordable mortgages and gives homeowners a tax cut, Germany's laws do nothing to make owning your home more affordable. It's renting that's encouraged.
6: And renters are protected pretty well in terms of when they can be kicked out or can't be kicked out. Also, there's regulations on how rent can rise, or like there's a cap for rent prices, etc. And also, rental units are usually at a pretty high standard. So renting is actually pretty well respected in Germany. I had tons of friends whose family were renters. There's lots of old people, lots of senior citizens who are renters. It's really not at all looked down upon, I would say.
1: Which is why it was so shocking to arrive in America for college and see people her own age buying homes.
6: I know a ton of people who bought their first home in their early 20s.
1: But she got right on board with it.
6: This mentality of, wait, it's actually smarter to pay off your mortgage, which might be lower, at least in this area, might be lower every month than your rent. And that's actually an investment in yourself. So like, instead of giving the money, like paying off someone else's mortgage, you're paying off your own mortgage every month. And that way you actually build wealth. And so for me, this was actually an investment idea at first. I'm very lucky that things are cheap here. Then, of course, I know that it's not the case all over the U.S. But at least in the Midwest, I feel like there's a lot of these kind of mid-sized cities where it is pretty normal and doable to buy a house. And I was actually surprised by how quick everything was. From the time that I hired or got together with my realtor and started looking at properties to the closing date, it was like maybe a month and a half. And then I kept asking all these complicated questions to my realtor. And she was like, oh, people don't usually ask all these detailed questions. And I was like, well, it's a big decision for me. I need to, you know all these details and what I'm getting into. And at the closing, they didn't even read the entire contract or the title or whatever. But I know that in Germany, you have to go to a notary, which costs you a lot of money for one, like hundreds of euros per hour. And you have to organize that yourself. And then they are obligated to read the entire thing to you word by word. So it takes hours at the notary for that. In addition to that, there's lots of regulations in terms of taxes and fees. So like just buying and selling a home is more expensive, or especially selling a home is more expensive as the seller than it is in the US. And there's certain regulations where you can't sell a property as fast with as much profit as you can in the US. So it's not really common in Germany to just buy something for 2 years and then sell it and move on. Whereas in the US, I feel like it's so common to kind of move up your property ladder. Like you have a first time home, like your first home, and then that's not going to be your last home. Whereas in Germany, for a lot of people, if they do end up buying a house, that's going to be a commitment for life.
1: So do you think one or the other system is better?
6: I definitely prefer the American way. However, it's just like, it's not possible in Germany. So that's why I'm not like mad about Germany, that's just not the case there. But I mean, as a home buyer, it's definitely a lot more fun in the US. Like I sometimes just browse on Zillow just for fun because I just want to see, well, is there something else? Is there something else that I want to invest in as a second property, as a landlord, or, you know, an upgrade in the near future? So it's definitely fun to have your own place.
1: You can find Feli talking about all the differences between the US and Germany on her YouTube channel, Feli from Germany. Maybe the biggest reason Germany is a nation of renters dates back to World War II. After the fighting stopped, 12 million Germans were left homeless or displaced. And the country's answer was a huge government subsidy program for builders to construct new housing quickly and rent it out affordably. As it happens, World War II was also a turning point for housing in the United States, but in the opposite direction.
7: I mean, middle-class homeownership is really a product of post-World War II era policy choices that we've made.
1: This is Jenny Schutz. She's an urban economist at the Brookings Institute who studies housing.
7: We have a couple of different factors that are running into one another. One is that there's this huge baby boom, right? Lots of people having kids, having families. We have soldiers returning from service who want to settle down and have families. And the federal government decided we should really make it easy for people to buy a home, particularly to buy a newly built home in the suburbs.
1: It was an attractive proposition, since city living at the time was crowded and unsanitary. Housing regulations around health and fire safety were weak. Plus, the U.S. had all that space outside the urban hubs.
7: There's very much a sense that that's a neighborhood that's family friendly. That's where you want to grow in order to have kids and have your individual space. So the federal government spent a lot of time and energy thinking about ways to expand access to homeownership through a couple of policies. One of them is this creation of the modern mortgage markets, that you can get a 30-year mortgage at a fixed interest rate that doesn't change over time at a relatively low interest rate. That's because we have created things like Fannie Mae and Freddie Mac.
1: So these are private corporations created by the federal government to buy and guarantee mortgages made by banks. So banks have the cash and confidence to make more loans.
7: Also, we have rules around the kinds of mortgages that can be issued. You can write off the interest paid on your mortgage on your federal taxes, and you don't have to pay capital gains on your house. And all of those make it cheaper to borrow money and build a house than to borrow money, say, on your credit card or to buy a car. We've made it preferred to buy a house rather than putting your money into other kinds of assets, like into the stock market and to bonds. So these are all.
1: Was it just a coincidence that all of this made it so that when you own your own home, you're also building wealth?
7: Yeah, I mean, the government has an incentive in helping people save money because everybody is going to need savings at some point in their life. So if you lose your job or you have a health emergency or a natural disaster of some kind, you really need to have a pot of savings that you can tap into to pay for these kinds of things. So the government would rather that we have some kind of savings, and this is one of the ways that they can encourage that. You're going to pay for housing costs every month, whether it's rent to the landlord or the mortgage to the bank. And so why not use that to encourage people to be setting aside some of their money for savings?
1: So by choosing to emphasize and incentivize home ownership, what did U.S. policy not choose to do?
7: We chose not to make renting a preferred tenure choice. So we're essentially sending messages to people, you're going to rent as a young household, but only until you can afford to become a homeowner. So the goal is to save up money for a down payment, to get a better paying job so that you earn more money, to make sure that your credit score is okay. But as quickly as possible, we want people to transition to becoming homeowners. And this is sending the message that renting is not a good long-term option. We don't, for instance, provide very good tenant protections in a lot of places. We provide all sorts of incentives for homeownership through the federal tax code. So we're leaning in a couple of different dimensions, from mortgage markets to federal tax policy, telling people renting is a temporary state and that you should get out of it as quickly as possible. With, of course, the caveat that this was really intended for white home buyers, that this was not equitably set up for, particularly for African Americans at the time. The private housing market and federal policies excluded Black and Latino households from buying homes and therefore getting access to this wealth building mechanism.
1: A mechanism, remember, the U.S. government created to help people get into homes and keep them. And it worked. Shortly after World War II, the rate of homeownership in America hit a new high and never looked back. Now, it's true that in individual cases, it might not always be best, but generally, buying a home is still an incredibly important way to cultivate wealth, especially for middle-class Americans. Discrimination was baked into the system, though, and that was a policy choice, too. I'm Julie Rose. This is Top of Mind.

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5: To understand how people of color were left out of the vast wealth-building engine that created America's middle class, let's look at one family's story.
6: So in 1963, my parents migrated to the North from the South.
5: This is Lisa Rice. She's president and CEO of the National Fair Housing Alliance.
6: And they moved north because in the South, opportunities for Black people was just extremely limited. Now, that's not to make it seem like the North was nirvana or some utopia, but opportunities were indeed better. So my dad was able to get a pretty good job. In fact, he had two jobs. He owned a store and he worked in the construction industry. My mom had been a nurse, but she decided to stay home when she got pregnant with me. And when she got pregnant with me, she told my dad that they needed to stop renting and buy a house. She wanted to have stability. She wanted a backyard where her children could play and she could feel safe. She wanted the benefits that homeownership brought in terms of wealth building.
5: Rice's mom found a place in a city in northern Ohio that checked all the boxes. The nice neighborhood, strong community, and most importantly, good educational opportunities for her kids.
6: It's a suburb of Toledo, Ohio, called Sylvania, Ohio. And my mom met with a real estate agent who promptly told her that she could not show my mother the home that she wanted to buy because we were Black. She said to my mom, "It's not me. It's not me. You seem like a very nice person. You seem like a very nice family." But she did tell my mom if she showed my mom that home in Sylvania, that she would lose her license and lose her job. And she was not lying. At that particular time in our nation, the National Association of Realtors required that all of its members promote residential segregation. Real estate agents were not supposed to show Black people homes in predominantly white neighborhoods and white people homes in Black neighborhoods, except for when a neighborhood was quote unquote changing.
5: That's exactly where the realtor sent Rice's family instead.
6: To a neighborhood called Parkside Extensions in Toledo, Ohio. This was the community where the real estate industry had decided, the city had decided, you know, as more and more Black people are moving up from the South, this is where we're going to put them. So my dad went to his bank where he had his savings account and asked for a mortgage. And the manager told him, "No, I can't give you a loan. I can't give you a mortgage loan to buy that house because it's in," he told my dad, "it's in a changing neighborhood." He told my dad that below a certain line, below Upton Avenue, the bank couldn't make any loans.
5: The bank based that decision off of maps that showed where the U.S. government would back affordable mortgage loans and where it wouldn't.
6: The Federal Housing Administration offered the FHA mortgage, that people know that name today, FHA. It was an affordable mortgage. It offered a fully amortizing mortgage, meaning you're going to pay one flat rate for the remainder of the loan. And so the FHA product is really how the suburbs in America were built. The only thing is that people of color were not able to access that FHA product. In fact, the FHA's underwriting guidelines mandated segregation.
5: The government would not guarantee home loans in mixed race neighborhoods. So mainstream banks and credit unions steered clear. But even when people of color, like Lisa Rice's family, tried to buy a home in a segregated neighborhood, they'd be denied an affordable loan because those neighborhoods were considered too risky. Community housing maps created by the U.S. government were color-coded for easy reference.
6: Green being the best, blue being the next best, yellow being sort of cautionary, and red was hazardous. So every residential security survey map that I have ever seen, if there were any black people in a neighborhood, it got the hazardous grade. This is a hazardous neighborhood, thus the color red, hence the term redlining. So my mom and dad actually had to go to a subprime lender to get a mortgage, and they paid almost a 14% interest rate. So they paid double the interest rate that they should have paid to get a loan. It wasn't because they had bad credit. My dad had excellent credit. But it was because of the racial composition of the neighborhood. And when we moved into that neighborhood, it was probably 99% white. And that was in 1963. By the time I started kindergarten in 1968, just 5 years later, it was 99% black. And it's interesting. The more black people started moving into the neighborhood, my mom and dad said, you know, the banks left, the grocery stores left, the businesses left. So it became a heavily disinvested and redlined area as more black people moved into the community. Our family's experience is not unique by any stretch of the imagination.
5: And so what effect did that have on your family, on your opportunities and on what your parents were able to accomplish or achieve in their lives?
6: Well, it had profound impact, right? Because the primary way that we build wealth in America is through home ownership and the equity that you build in your home. And because of this inculcation of the association between race and risk, we still see the vestiges of that today. I mean, it's stuck with us. Fannie Mae, Freddie Mac, Brookings, there are a number of entities that have done research around the value of homes. And what researchers have found is that homes in predominantly black communities are undervalued to the tune of about 23% on average. That equates to $162 billion in lost wealth for those families. And certainly our family saw that loss of wealth, right? When my mom ultimately sold her house in Toledo, Ohio, it was worth about 20% of what that home she wanted to buy in Sylvania was worth. 20%, that's a lot of lost wealth and equity. But just the change in value over time, because one neighborhood became predominantly black and then undervalued, and the other neighborhood stayed predominantly white and therefore appreciated in value on a regular basis, just the differences in wealth were profound.
5: And that wealth gap persists. The typical white family in America today has nearly 8 times as much wealth as the typical black family. Homes are still a big part of that. After Congress outlawed redlining and other forms of explicit housing discrimination with the Fair Housing Act of 1968, black homeownership increased, but it never closed the gap. And then the foreclosure crisis of 2008 erased most of those gains. Since even then, black homeowners were more likely to be saddled with subprime mortgages, says Rice.
6: The Fair Housing Act did not really do anything to eliminate the systemic barriers that were put in place because of hundreds of years of race-conscious, race-based laws like the ones that I explained earlier, right? We're still segregated, highly segregated. We're more segregated today than we were 100 years ago because of these race-based laws. We still have the dual credit market in the United States. So we have a mainstream market made up of the banks and the credit unions. And then we have a subprime market or a fringe market made up of payday lenders and check cashers, right? But where those financial services providers are located is very much dictated by the racial compositions of our neighborhoods. So banks and credit unions are hyper-concentrated in predominantly white neighborhoods, and payday lenders and check cashers and so forth are highly concentrated in communities of color.
5: Here's what that means for a typical first-time home buyer in America today.
6: So first of all, the average white person in America is coming to the table with a lot more wealth, familial wealth, inherited wealth, or borrowed wealth. So the typical white person is going to get support from their parents who can help them with a down payment.
5: Maybe in large part because they were able to purchase a home that had value that increased significantly over their lifetime.
6: Exactly. Exactly. The typical black person is not coming to the table with any wealth. The typical black person is coming to the table with a lot more student loan debt because of that wealth divide, because of the wealth gap, which is, as you've stated, Julie, really tied into the gap in home ownership, right, and the gap in home equity, which means that the typical white person is going to better be able to access homeownership opportunities and to sustain those homeownership opportunities. So it's a very different scenario.
5: And so what are some of the solutions that you think could help make homeownership more accessible and affordable to borrowers of color in America? How do we fix this?
6: So one of the first things that we have to do is increase down payment assistance for borrowers of color. And we have a couple of programs that we are have sort of generated at the National Fair Housing Alliance. One is a first generation down payment assistance program. So this program offers down payment assistance to people who are the first in their generation to own a home. The second is via what is called special purpose credit programs.
5: So these programs are designed to make it easier for underserved groups to access financing, groups like African Americans or Native Americans. And it might look like lowering loan qualifications or offering better terms than would normally be available. The idea is to give these groups equal access to the credit and loan systems they've historically been blocked from. The National Fair Housing Alliance is also concerned about the role of artificial intelligence in all of this. These days, much of the work of figuring out who qualifies for what loan is automated. And because people of color were blocked from mainstream markets for so many decades, the data training these algorithms doesn't include home purchases made by people of color.
6: Risk-based pricing systems, automated underwriting systems, credit scoring systems, because they're built using underrepresented data sets, they're yielding discriminatory outcomes against people of color. Technology is the new civil rights frontier. And so that's one of the reasons why at the National Fair Housing Alliance, we have stood up our tech equity division to develop AI systems, algorithmic-based systems that are fair and equitable from the beginning.
5: Do you think moving forward that it still makes sense that we should still be incentivizing with FHA loans and with, mortgage interest deduction and those kinds of things? Or should we buy into a different way of building wealth in America?
6: Well, no, absolutely. I mean, and now, indeed, there are different ways of building wealth, and we need to make sure that all of those paths are fair and equitable. But we certainly cannot, at this juncture, say, you know what, we're not going to worry about supporting home ownership, particularly for underserved groups, because we just don't want to do that as a public policy a priority anymore. That would exacerbate the wealth gaps even further. So the federal government absolutely has to continue to support homeownership opportunities just as it has since our genesis, but it has to make sure that it is doing so in a more equitable fashion.
5: Lisa Rice is the president and CEO of the National Fair Housing Alliance, an organization dedicated to ending housing discrimination. Now, anybody who has tried to buy a house in the last few years knows that it isn't getting a loan that's the hardest part. It's finding a house to buy in the first place.
0: We've just made it too hard to live in many of the nicest places in the U.S.
5: This is Jenny Schutz again, the housing economist at Brookings. Her new book is Fixer Upper, How to Restore America's Broken Housing System.
0: If you make it easier for more people to buy homes but don't increase the number of homes available, then you just have more people chasing after homes and it's going to drive up prices. And so just expanding, you know, income or access to down payment assistance isn't going to do it. Over the past decade since the Great Recession, the U.S. hasn't built enough homes to keep up with the demand created by population growth and job growth, particularly in the places that people most want to live, the cities and metro areas with the strongest job markets, neighborhoods that have great public schools where people really want to live and have access to community amenities. Predictably, that's resulted in higher housing costs than we need to have. More and more households are struggling to pay the rent or the mortgage. And of course, if you're having a hard time just paying the rent every month, it becomes harder and harder to save up money if you want to make a down payment and buy a home at some point. So we've built a whole set of policies around restricting development of housing, and that's locked a lot of households out of not just access to homeownership and wealth building, but also just access to great neighborhoods, access to local job markets and transportation, places with good public schools and parks and healthy environments.
5: And get this, the reason we are in this bind, where people are desperate to buy homes in great neighborhoods and they can't, is precisely because home ownership is such an important way to build wealth in America. Think about it.
0: If most of your wealth, your assets, are tied up in this particular piece of property, you become very protective of anything that might cause your property values to go down or even just to rise less quickly. So one of the classic examples is people, somebody will propose to build, say, an apartment building, maybe even a subsidized apartment building in a neighborhood full of single family homes. And the homeowners get worried that this is going to cause their property values to drop. So they show up at a community meeting and say, you can't possibly build this. This is going to bring in the wrong type of person. This is going to drive down our property values. And the result of that is that we're not building enough homes. We're particularly not building enough moderately priced homes in many of these very affluent and high opportunity communities.
5: Are homeowners wrong about that, though? I mean, won't it drive down their property values and or create traffic on the roads, create parking issues, maybe overburden the local school? I mean, there are consequences to more density, right? So they're not crazy about that.
0: They're not crazy about all of it, but they're often exaggerating the extent of the problem. So parking and congestion are probably the two clearest ones. If you add, a 200-unit apartment building to a neighborhood, yes, there will be more people living there. There will be more people driving and parking on the street. It's not actually clear what the impact is on property values. So very often the new housing that gets added looks pretty much like the housing that's there. And the evidence suggests that most of the time adding new higher density housing to a single family neighborhood has minimal, if any, impact on property values.
5: Why is it that homeowners have so much control, though, or so much power in these local zoning decisions? I mean, developers and renters can also show up to those meetings and make their voices heard, right?
0: They can. In a lot of communities, homeowners are the majority. So about two-thirds of Americans own their own home. In suburban communities, the majority of people who live there own their homes. But interestingly, even in big cities that are majority renters, the elected officials are more likely to be homeowners, and homeowners are much more likely to show up at community meetings and make their voices known. They also tend to be older. They're more affluent. Renter households tend to be young. They may be new to the community. They may not know how the political system works or feel that invested. But we see this really strong pattern that homeowners are more likely to show up, and they're more likely to be listened to, that elected officials are very attuned to what their homeowner constituents are complaining about.
5: What does that result in? What are the types of zoning policy decisions that we tend to see getting made?
0: Yeah, zoning overwhelmingly favors single-family detached houses over any other structure type. The majority of land, even in cities, is set aside for single-family homes only, so it's illegal to build things like townhouses and duplexes, let alone apartment buildings. And a lot of our high-opportunity communities, there isn't open space left over. The only way you add housing is by tearing down an existing home and replacing it with something that's denser, with something that's taller. And you're not allowed to do that under zoning. And the result of that is that we're not building enough homes. The homes we do build are more expensive because they're larger and use more land. They are more likely to be intended for owner occupancy rather than for renters. So we lock renter households out of a lot of the highest opportunity communities. And we're seeing at the aggregate that a lot of the expensive regions are now losing people altogether because not enough people can afford to live there.
5: So won't that just self-correct at some point then? Like, why is the market not going to ultimately fix this for us?
0: Well, the market can't build the kind of housing that it wants to because policies like zoning get in the way. The market would love to go into, you know, expensive places like Greenwich, Connecticut, which has 2-acre minimum lot sizes and only single family homes. You could buy up one house on 2 acres of land and build a bunch of townhouses. Developers would love to do this. They could make a bunch of money, and there are a bunch of people who would love to live in those townhouses, but the rules and the political process with existing homeowners prevents that from happening. You know, it's a question of whether some of the really expensive metros are going to get to a breaking point, either economically or politically, because many of them have been losing population and are just becoming richer and older and smaller. That's not incredibly sustainable. If you're a homeowner in Greenwich and you can no longer go to the nearby Starbucks and get a coffee because they can't hire any baristas, at some point it should start to occur to you that the fact that nobody can live nearby is a problem for labor markets. And at some point, even the higher wage workers have a hard time living there. Companies have a harder time hiring and retaining good workers in these really expensive regions. The other thing that often resonates is you'll hear older homeowners complain, my kid can't move back and buy a starter home in the neighborhood they grew up in. It's like, yeah, because you won't let them build starter homes in the neighborhood. And your kid probably can't afford to buy a $2 million house when they're in their mid-20s.
5: So is this, are homeowners just going to have to give up some property value and some of their, you know, quiet streetness? Is there, do homeowners automatically have to lose something in order to right this ship?
0: Yeah, so I should say that not all homeowners, even in affluent neighborhoods, are adamantly opposed to building more apartments and more townhouses. A lot of homeowners understand that the current system isn't sustainable. It's not working. It's not working for their kids. It's not working for workers, for their younger coworkers. And so there seems to be more political support for this. But at some point, we probably are going to have to take away power from some of the really obstructionist homeowners, but it's not clear that that's actually going to make the average person living in the neighborhood that unhappy or have financial consequences for them.
5: Do we need to then no longer make homeownership the best way to build wealth in this country?
0: So there are a lot of arguments for helping people build wealth outside of homeownership, even if we still want people to become homeowners. One of the questions is whether we could recreate things like a forced savings mechanism outside of homeownership to allow people to build wealth through other mechanisms. So we really want to encourage not just saving in your home equity, but having some cash savings as well. The easiest option is probably to run that through employers the same way we do with health insurance and with retirement programs. So imagine that you start a new job and you get to sign up for all these things. And in addition to saying, I want to put 10% of my salary every paycheck into a 401k, I also want to put, say, 5 to 10% of my salary into kind of a medium-term savings account. And, you know, you could make that voluntary so people choose to do that, or you could automatically enroll them and they have to go to HR in order to unenroll. But that would be one option to help people. And you could do that for both renters and for homeowners, and then they would just have this account that would go with them. Also, at this point, we probably do have to push back against the narrative that homeownership should be the goal for everyone and that renting is a second-class status, because that's a very deeply held belief by a lot of people, and that's driving a lot of people's choices. We could just take our our finger off of the scale and make it a level playing field between owners and renters. We actually went some direction towards that with the Tax Cuts and Jobs Act of 2017. The standard deduction that people take on their taxes was doubled. So most homeowners at this point don't deduct their interest from their federal income taxes. Most people take the standard deduction. I actually think that's a great idea because then renters and homeowners who have the same income are treated equitably under the federal tax code. So we could do some things like that that most people probably wouldn't even notice, but that make it less of a subsidy to own rather than rent. I mean, the goal should be that everybody can live in decent quality housing that's affordable within their budget. People should have a decent place to live and a decent neighborhood. And whether you own or rent, that really should be up to the household. You know, lots of people don't want to live in the community they're choosing for the next 30 years. We should give people flexibility. And, you know, some people want to build wealth through homeownership. Some people would rather build wealth through a diversified stock portfolio. That should really be up to individuals.
5: And right now, I mean, it is up to individuals. Or is it not?
0: It is, but with some really heavy subsidies leaning on the side of homeownership versus diversified portfolios, and in particular that we still have these very high barriers to homeownership for Black and Latino households, for younger households, for renter households. We have made it an inequitable system based on your parents' and your grandparents' wealth, and that seems to me fundamentally un-American.
5: Jenny Schutz is an urban economist and a housing policy expert at Brookings Metro. Her book is Fixer Upper, How to Repair America's Broken Housing System. Top of Mind is a BYU radio podcast. Today's episode was produced by James Hoops and Abigail Tolley, with help from Samuel Benson and me. Our sound designers are Brandon Lewis and Spencer Hewitt. And we're on social media. 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I'm Julie Rose. We'll talk soon.

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2: What is BYU doing best right now, and where is BYU's biggest need for improvement? Kalani Sitake and the Cougars are featured in multiple college football playoff projections. Which of the hypothetical playoff matchups do we like best?
3: New BYU basketball assistant coach Patrick Mutombo joins the program to discuss what brought him to BYU and how the first practice went yesterday. And through the first 3 weeks of the season, who is the king of the 12? Jerem reveals his top five players in the Big 12 so far this season.
2: There's some movement. Welcome to BYU Sports Nation, presented by the BYU Store. Wish you all consider BYU fans everywhere. It's Tuesday, September 22nd. Happy birthday to my dad. I'm Jerem Jordan. He is special teams coordinator assistant to Justin Enna.
3: Yes.
2: Jason Scherer.
3: I do not want to be taking anybody's positions here.
2: Assistant to the special teams coordinator. Let's clarify.
3: How about the senior specialist showcase honoring BYU punter Fuller Schertz with the play of the week for his punt? 5.32 seconds of hang time. I'm all about the hang time, by the way.
2: You love hanging out.
3: Is there any way that you could get a 5.32 seconds of hang time on any type of ball? Kick, throw, hit, anything.
2: I don't think there's a single thing I could put into the air for 5.32 seconds from the ground. Like, if we're on a rooftop and I'm throwing a paper airplane, there's a shot if you get a wind gust.
3: Yeah.
2: But the fact that he had 5.32 seconds of hang time is unbelievable.
3: I'm thinking the only thing I believe I could even come close to, and it has nothing to do with, like, arm strength or anything.
2: Well, you got that, too.
3: Is like a Frisbee. How about a Frisbee?
2: You think 5 seconds with a Frisbee in the
3: air? Well, what I'm saying is...
2: Because
3: it floats. It could float up there a little longer than maybe, you know...
2: I want to see you throw a Frisbee before I make this declaration, though. Because you know, BYU, Ultimate Frisbee Team's pretty good. Just saying.
3: Well, all we're saying is Fuller Schertz is the real deal.
2: He's got
3: the real deal.
2: He's the real deal. And you're about to get some real deal info in What's Trending. I'll rise and shout. It is time for What's Trending.
3: No defense that BYU has faced has had any answer for LJ Martin.
4: You've got a quarterback in Bear Bachmeier that can drop dimes deep down the field.
2: The BYU O-line did a great job of just bruising the CSU defense. Deep threat every play.
3: Good luck keeping up with him.
2: Yeah, good luck. No one wants to chase him. And could LJ Martin run faster for a touchdown than Jason could throw a Frisbee? It's a bye week. We may try that out later in the week. BYU 3-0, ranked number 9 in the country. Things are going great. Things are going well. That's where BYU football enters in the bye week. So we do a little self-scout. That's what BYU is going to do this week. They'll look at TCU a little bit. But what is BYU doing well? Where do they need to improve? Where are you seeing BYU football doing something the best right now?
3: The fun part about this discussion is there's a lot of things to choose from.
2: Yes, sir.
3: Because BYU is doing a lot of things really, really good. I'm going to start with the running game. BYU is running the ball extremely well, and certainly that starts with LJ Martin. What he has been able to do through three games, 42 carries, 328 yards, averaging just shy of 8 yards per carry. He's got the 3 touchdowns, which all came against Colorado State, averaging 109.3 per game. He has been fantastic. But it doesn't stop with just LJ Martin. You've got Journey Tonga has played 2 games, 129 yards on 12 carries. Devon Eka, 2 for 12. quite frankly, or excuse me, two games, 12 carries, 87 yards. Preston Rex, 73 yards. Bear Bachmeyer, as we know, can run the ball 82.
2: BYU, he has not had to run very much.
3: He has not.
2: Which is awesome.
3: Yes, he's picked his spots when he's needed to do it, which, quite frankly, is exactly what you want. And all you need him to do is to run the ball once or twice a game to keep the defense honest with what his skill set is. But they have done an amazing job of being able to run the football regardless of the situation, regardless of the down, and quite frankly, regardless of the personnel that has been in. That also then speaks pretty highly to what the offensive line has done, because obviously they work in tandem. But for me, right out of the gate, it's the run game. I've been thoroughly impressed with that.
2: 13th in the country, 262 a game. LJ Martin, as you mentioned, 7.8 average. Journey Tonga's 10.8 yards per carry now on 12 carries. It's not like three or four.
3: It's been quite the journey.
2: And when he comes in, they know they're running, and he's still getting almost 11 yards, which is crazy. I love that one. I want to mention explosive plays. So runs of 10-plus, BYU's got 22. That's tied for 16th. BYU top 25 in all this. Runs of 20-plus, 6. Runs of 30-plus, 4. Passes of 50-plus, 2. That's tied for 13th. So BYU's been explosive. And you know, anytime you get an interception, that's explosive as well. 6 takeaways in 3 games is a good number. Legend Glasker, the most explosive of them all, 2 catches of 60-plus, 18 yards a touch, 4 total touchdowns. He's been great. So, yeah, the run game opens up the explosiveness for BYU, because where has BYU typically tried to be explosive? In play action. When you get, you know, 5 yards a carry or whatever, what is BYU right now? They're 6.7. So when you're in a 2nd and 3 or 4, you have an opportunity to play action and look for Legend down the field, look for Walker in the intermediate, Kyler Casper, JoJo Phillips, and so on and so forth. So I've loved that, the ability for BYU to get chunk plays. Nick Saban's talked about a ton of times, like, hey, important things, turnover margin, explosive plays, how are you getting down the field? And certainly it starts with that run game, and then BYU's been able to play action off that.
3: Yeah, it's been fantastic. One of the other things that stood out to me is the ability to just get the ball to a lot of different guys.
2: Yeah.
3: They've been able to utilize 11 different players in the pass game have caught a ball. And that, to me, look, Legend obviously leading the way, 11 catches, 270 yards, 2 touchdowns. Guys averaging 90 yards per game receiving. But you've got Kyler Casper with over 100 yards of offense. Walker Lyons, 7 catches for 84. You go down the list, and BYU's ability to spread the ball around, this is something that we had talked about coming into the year, and it's so much fun to see it come to fruition that they have all of these weapons, whether it be at the receiver position, at the tight end position, out of the backfield with the running backs, and they're utilizing them all. There is not one or, well, Legend is certainly one that defenses will key in on, but if you key in on one, there's 2 or 3 other guys that can beat you, not just with intermediate catches, but down the field as well. The offense right now is humming.
2: I love it. You mentioned the offensive line, 11th highest graded O-line, according to College Football Network, 3rd in the Big 12, K-State, Texas Tech. That's awesome. I also want to mention Bear Bachmeyer. I know he's coming off a game where he had 0 touchdowns and 1 pick. It was a hand-the-ball-off game. That's okay. But overall, his numbers, 71% completion percentage, 6 passing touchdowns, 1 pick, 187.1 rating, that's really good. Rushing 5.3 yards a carry, that includes sacks. 2 touchdowns, he's only been sacked twice in 3 games. I like that. I think he's playing really well. He's one of the best players in the Big 12. My favorite number with him, I'll continue to repeat because it's awesome. In CBS Sports, I love this. They highlighted this pregame. They had a delay, a little more time to talk about it, but minimum 15 starts. He has the highest win percentage among any active quarterback in college football. I mean, let's not overlook how awesome this is. This dude's a winner. Is he surrounded by good players? Yes. He has had to win games on his arm and his legs, though, without LJ in a couple of times. Iowa State last year, notably. Georgia Tech. And this year, you know, he had to play well in that second half. He's been more explosive through the air, finding a guy like Legend Glasker. So, loved his decision-making. I'm trying to remember, was the pick deflected? You know, not all interceptions are created equal. He throws 1 pick in 3 games, whatever. He's pacing to have a single-digit interception year.
3: Well, and the other thing that has impressed me about him, and we kept hearing during fall camp, is his command of the offense has grown exponentially. Well, we're seeing that. That is obvious in watching him maneuver through this offense and get guys where he wants them and making the correct decisions. We're seeing his grasp of this offense grow significantly, even from what it was last year. And as a true freshman, he was remarkable in that respect.
2: And his deep ball is better. That's like one of the things we can quantify is outside the numbers. Last year, 20-plus yards down the field, he only completed two passes. This year, he's finding legend.

0: Brody Lage has come in a little bit too. Two for two. So special teams has been awesome. They're covering well. They are explosive there too. So shout out to that. A lot of good going on right now when you're 3-0 and number 9.
1: You know, the other thing that I have really liked about the special teams is we're not messing around with trying to, like, pin the opposition deep in, just
0: on kick returns.
1: Just kicking it. Just kick it out.
0: Brody Lage, like, if it's not in the back of the end zone, it's because he mishit it.
1: Like, you're just not giving them a chance to run anything.
0: It's a different philosophy than the previous regime.
1: I am in favor of that decision. I love it.
0: It is nice, though, when the other team's like at the 17 and not the 25. But you're right. You eliminate all
1: risk of kick return. You have eliminated,
0: yes,
1: the risk is gone.
0: Yeah.
1: All right, so we've talked about what we love and the things that are working so well for this team.
0: Yeah.
1: Through three games, where do you believe BYU still needs to make its biggest improvement?
0: I'll give you a serious one and then a not serious one. The serious one is defensively, I think BYU's been good. I think they can be even better. So yards per play allowed, pretty good, 28th, 4.4, I like that. Although you're not playing tough competition out of the gate. Two of those three games, BYU should win big, right? 1.4 points per drive, 43rd. I'm hoping BYU's defense is kind of top 30 in most stuff. Expected points allowed in the pass game, 56th. So kind of allowing chunk plays a little more than you want there. Rush EPA, pretty good, 22nd. They do have 6 takeaways. I love that. There's a lot of good that's going on. I want to go from good to very good here, where BYU's kind of top 20, top 10 in more of these kinds of things. They're doing that in some other categories. But, yeah, and part of that is in about 3 or 4 quarters, BYU's had backups in against Utah Tech and CSU. And that's certainly the storyline coming out of Fort Collins. We don't need to belabor that even more than we already have. But it's valuable experience. It's nice to when you have defensive ends dropping in a zone blitz and picking up passes. Hunter Clegg has more return yards than any BYU defender right now because he had a 20-yard return. Good for him, the 4-star out of American Fork. And so, there's room for improvement, and I think we will see that as the BYU starters stay in the whole game.
1: Right.
0: But your competition goes up starting.
1: Yeah, I apologize because I am going to belabor the point a little bit more. Look, and quite frankly, this is sort of nitpicking. You know what I mean?
0: Yeah.
1: Like, so many things have gone well for BYU that if this is the biggest issue that you're dealing with is in blowouts.
0: Crimea River. Yeah, yeah.
1: Your second and third string guys are giving up some yards and some points that don't really mean anything, then you're doing all right.
0: Apparently it means something. Cougar Nation freaked out a little bit.
1: And then, like, it may sound like it is a little bit of recency bias that this is where I'm going, but sure. We also saw it in the season opener against Utah Tech. Utah Tech, when the second and third string guys got in, that's when they made some of their drives. That's where they were able to get on the board. You know, that's where those long, sustained drives happened. And again, we talked about this on the show yesterday. Having the second and third string guys in at those numbers with that many on the field at the same time, that's probably not going to happen the rest of the year.
0: Yeah.
1: You're going to have spot guys here or there, so you're going to be able to cover up a little bit if that doesn't get any better. But as Kalani said, even after the game, they have to get better because you never know when you're going to be called upon. And, you know, depth is something Kalani has talked about since he became the head coach here.
0: Every coach in every sport.
1: But it's something every year. Depth has got to be better. Depth has got to be better. And it has gotten better. There is no question about it. BYU's depth past the starters has gotten better, especially through the 4 years of being in the Big 12. But in those situations, when given the opportunity to play, they do need to be better and help sort of sustain what the starters put out on the field.
0: Yeah, and you would hope so against CSU's backup and third-string quarterback, which happened to be the deal. It wasn't Hassani in there at the end. So, all right, pick a nits. Bye week. What could BYU do a little better? They'll self-scout. They'll look at things. And what's exciting is at the beginning of the year, you don't have a full playbook out. You don't want to show everything. So A-Rod and Kelly Papinga, they're going to go, okay, now we're going to start to unveil a little bit of this, a little bit of that against TCU. And in Big 12 play, so I can't wait. Okay, yesterday's media availability, head coach Kalani Sitake spoke to the media. He talked about BYU's approach to the upcoming bye week.
2: We'll execute the plan starting today. We'll have our meetings and practice and lift and everything, and then we'll go throughout the whole week. And the only difference is we won't be playing the game. So this will be another work week for us, and

0: Excited to see our team get better this week and then be ready to play against TCU, get an early start on our opponent.
1: Okay, Shep, how does BYU win the bye week?
2: First of all, Kalani gives me his jacket because that jacket is awesome.
1: That is awesome.
2: That is an awesome jacket. Look, there's two things for me. Number one, utilize the 2 weeks to get healthy. And the good news is, by all accounts, it sounds like a lot of the guys, Kyle Safarchuk, Roger Saliapanga, you know, those guys who did not play against Colorado State, those guys could be back. And it almost sounded like they are expecting them to be back after 2 weeks if everything goes well.
1: I think they have. If they had played TCU last week, they would have.
2: I agree with you. Yeah. Now, whether, I mean, Sione Moa, Raider Dumini, those are probably different.
1: Late October, it sounds like different
2: situations. But if you can come out of this 2 weeks getting the bulk of the list that we just had on the screen back, to me, that is definitely winning the bye week. The other thing for me is you have 2 weeks to prepare for not necessarily a team that at least through the early part of the season has shown to be a juggernaut. But playing in Fort Worth has never been a great place for BYU.
1: Is 2-4 not good?
2: 2-4 is not the record that you would want.
1: Well, wait, it was 20 and 30 years
2: this
1: ago when BYU
2: This is such
1: won
2: a
1: that.
2: Big game for BYU on the road for them to be the team that we believe they are moving forward.
1: Yep.
2: This is not one you can afford to lose. So utilizing these 2 weeks to make sure you are prepared for anything and everything TCU can throw at you, to be able to get a win, to use this 2 weeks to get that win on the road, a place you've typically struggled at, to me that would be a win for the bye week.
1: Quick look at TCU. Jaden Craig has played much better the last 2 weeks. When you play Grambling State and Arkansas State, that's different than playing UNC in Ireland. Jeremy Payne's been awesome on the ground for them. Ed Smalls looked great. And oh, by the way, they get you know, their top receiver back, Jordan Dwyer, has not played the first 3 weeks, so he's expected back this week. And certainly against BYU. I want to also mention, in addition to getting healthy, which is the number one thing, I agree, is, you know, depending on how some games go, BYU could be leaped in the top 10, or they could move up just a touch.
2: Leaped?
1: Six ranked games, ranked on ranked games. So Texas, Tennessee. You want that to be chalk, right? Ole Miss, Florida, you want that to be chalk. I don't think Iowa, Michigan's going to affect BYU per se. But LSU could. Like, if A&M wins at LSU, although LSU is going to come out mad, so will A&M, both lost last week. Mm-hmm. Missouri, Mississippi State, not going to affect BYU. But USC, Oregon could. If USC beats Oregon, they could jump BYU with a ranked win. We'll see how things go.
2: I have a feeling that Oregon has been woken up.
1: Woke it up?
2: Woke.
1: They're woke? What? Our question of the day is this. After a 3-0 start, what is BYU football doing best right now, and where can they improve the most? Doug Heath on X, imposing their will. Aside from some early struggles with Arizona, the team has pretty much decided the outcome of the game as early as possible. I'd like to see the reserves do better. That's what the playing time late in the game is for, so we should see improvements as they play. We are really in a spot of prosperity here, because we're saying, hey, reserves do better.
2: Next response from B. McGarry. They're doing a lot right, basically what people expected. Offense is rolling and can move the ball, but I would love to see more dominant starts defensively, specifically on the first drives.
1: Yeah.
2: Let's not give the other team momentum to start the games.
1: That's a great point. Two of the three games, you know, it's the last two. It's Arizona and CSU. They have scored on the opening drive.
2: Mm-hmm.
1: So, yeah, that's a great point. Come out and don't let them get on the board. Although BYU's done a nice job of they score, but then in the case of Arizona, after halftime, shutout. And until the fourth quarter, BYU shut out CSU. You know, the rest of the first, the second, and the third, they got a couple of scores in the fourth. Clyde Livingston. BYU's doing a great job of letting Legend and LJ do what they do best. Let's eliminate the penalties. A few more penalties than BYU wants. That's something you can clean up. Non-con done. Bye week. Into TCU, and let's go. Continue to weigh in on X, Facebook, and Instagram. Time for the hurry-up drill. Let's pick up the tempo.
2: All right, the kickoff time for BYU's game on October 3rd against TCU was announced 7 Eastern on either ESPN or ESPN2. But that's not what the question is that I'm about to ask you. Is this the perfect cap to the general conference Saturday.
1: I think it is. There's no late Saturday session anymore, so this becomes that for BYU fans. I think it's great. You got some pregame, you know, stuff on the app, you know, on I think BYU TV and BYU Radio. Formal announcements later, but yeah, it's gonna be fun to watch general conference, then watch the Cougs. I think it's great.
2: Yeah, I'm gonna need to go back and watch the last hour of the afternoon session because pregame will.
1: What are you busy? What do you have a job?
2: With the final hour of that. But yeah, this has the capability of being a very uplifting Saturday.
1: Nice. I see what you did there. I think it's BYU's first conference Saturday game since 05 against San Diego State. I can't remember one sooner than that or since then. BYU football featured in multiple college football playoff projections. This is awesome. Kyle Bonagura of ESPN. Number 9 BYU at number 8 Alabama. Schlabaugh of ESPN. BYU at Alabama as well. Sports Illustrated. BYU against LSU, that's in Provo. Mm-hmm. CBS Sports, BYU at Ohio State, USA Today, BYU hosting Penn State. Which one do you like the most and the least?
2: Well, the least would be anyone where BYU is on the road. I originally was going to go with having Alabama here, but the more I thought about it, having LSU and Lane Kiffin in Provo, I mean, because number one, you know, everybody would be rooting for BYU, probably minus the Utes, but beyond that, everybody would be rooting for BYU. To have Lane Kiffin at Lavelle Edwards Stadium, that would be amazing.
1: The Kalani Sitake Bowl of BYU versus Penn State would be fun.
2: It would be certainly interesting.
1: I would take any of these. I'm not picky. I just want to make the playoff. I don't care if it's on the road. I don't care where they're playing. Let's just get BYU in the playoff.
2: All right. Utah, speaking of, is the highest-rated Big 12 team according to ESPN's
1: BYU Sports Nation. What kind of show is this?
2: While BYU is third behind Utah and Texas Tech. Does this concern you?
1: No, but like we said yesterday, Utah's looked really, really good. There's like no reason not to think Utah's a serious contender for the Big 12 championship.
2: Yeah, they're good.
1: There's a lot of ball, too.
2: And it's also
1: we're a third of the way.
2: It's also
1: fourth
2: week.
1: Of the way through the season.
2: We're going into week four.
1: Yeah.
2: And that's not concerning.
1: We're not giving them their flowers quite yet.
2: After further review, back tonight as Dave, David, and Blaine break down the best plays from BYU's win over Colorado State. Tonight at 7 Eastern on the BYU TV app and on ESPN+.
1: Were there plays to break down from that one? Up next, new men's basketball assistant coach Patrick Mutombo joins us. Why he chose BYU, his role on the staff, and how did day one of practice go yesterday? This is BYU Sports Nation.
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6: This year, we have a chance to see a lot of local kids. 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
7: Rob will drive the lane, float it, score it! Robert right to third! Big shot, Rob is taking over! That's a new skin, beautiful play of the game from Hadeem Boop when the Cougs go up. And the Cougs have their first lead.
1: Why are we showing men's basketball highlights? Because guess what? Yesterday was the first day of practice. The boys back in the gym getting going, which is awesome. Then today the women's basketball team begins, which is exciting. And before you know it, we're going to be about, you know, three-ish weeks away from now. We're playing exhibitions, yeah. Regular season coming up in November. It's going to be here before we know
2: yeah,
1: it.
2: Yeah, this, I know a lot of people think that March, obviously because of March Madness, that that's sort of the best time of the year. For me, it's this sort of October, November time.
1: I call it the crossover.
2: Yeah, it's
1: where football and hoops
2: come It is amazing. I love this time of year, and I cannot wait.
1: Our next guest is a new member of the men's basketball staff making his BYU Sports Nation debut. His name is Patrick Mutombo, and he is on BYU Sports Nation. Patrick, welcome to BYU Sports Nation. Great to have you, man.
8: Thank you. Thank you to be here.
1: It's good to have you. First off, how was BYU on your radar? What were the conversations like, and why was BYU a good fit for you?
8: Oh, man, how long do we have?
2: As long as you need.
8: No, BYU, Kevin, it all started with my relationship with Kevin. Kevin Young, we worked together in Phoenix. We worked for the Phoenix Suns. I've worked with them for one season, coached against them for many years. But after that season we worked together, I felt like I'd known him for my whole life. And then he told me all the great things that were happening here. And then the circumstances were such that it made sense for my family and I to come to BYU. And that's how it happened. So this is the short version.
2: Well, you've been on the job now for a couple of weeks.
8: Yes.
2: What has that time been like for you as you get acclimated? And I assume the family's getting acclimated,
8: yes.
2: Having a new job. I mean, there's so many things that are going on right now that are new. How has it gone?
8: Yeah. Have you ever moved?
2: Yes, we have.
8: Yes, okay. So I've moved a lot throughout my career. So right now we're on the stage where boxes and, okay, where do we have this? Did we pack this in what? So that's where we are family-wise. But the kids love the school. My wife is getting acclimated. She does a great job keeping us organized. And then the familiar place is the court for me. It's basketball. Right? These moves are harder on the families than on us because I come in and I integrate a new family and I see the players, I see the coaches, I speak the basketball language. It's not that hard. Yeah, the pace is a little different. Pros, college, different things I gotta get used to, but BYU, they've done such a great job just making me feel part of it, but also just, you know, you got to figure out, okay, what is my ID and internet and that kind of thing, get my computer, etc. So that part is happening fast and easily. But what I'm the most grateful for is how well my family has integrated. They love their schools. The mountains are incredible. You know, just being able to see that and we're surrounded by a lot of good people. So it's been a great experience for my family and for myself.
2: You know, to piggyback off of something that you said in terms of sort of acclimating and you go, and there are some little nuances that you have to learn. I have to imagine, though, for this particular situation, look, a lot of college is going towards more of a pro model anyway, but specifically with what Kevin's background is, this program is sort of run like an NBA team. How much has that helped with the transition?
8: Tremendously. Tremendously, because I was very nervous about, because it was a big pivot for me. For 14 years, I've done the pros, and this is my very first year in college. And I wasn't sure what it was going to be like. But then I've worked with a guy who had to make the same move. So he's mentoring me and helping me, guiding me throughout the process. And what I love, what I'm really grateful for, he knows what I don't know. And he knows what questions I'm going to ask before I ask them. So sometimes he beats me to it to say, Pat, this is the equivalent. Pat, this is going to be different for you. So that has helped tremendously.
1: He had those same questions 2 years ago. He also joked the other day with Andy Katz, I didn't know I needed a law degree to be a head coach in college. So hopefully you're working on your law degree. I'm kidding. There's so many rules and nuances and whatnot. But the thing, like you talked about, that is familiar is the court. You guys
8: yes.
1: got out there as a team yesterday, yes. opening practice. What was it like and how are you feeling about this group?
8: Ah, you know, that question that I've had for so many years, right? Every year, everybody feels great about their group. And I've learned, I'm speaking from scars, I'm speaking from experience. The beginning is always great. It really is. It's always great. Everybody's excited. It's a new chapter. It's a new day. And you can feel the excitement. I love our group. But I've always loved our groups, right? So to me, it's going to be, can we sustain the energy, the focus, the attention to detail that we've done throughout these few weeks? Can we build on that? Can we discover who we are, what our strengths are, our growth areas, and then how do we get prepared keeping the big picture in mind, but never getting bored with the mundane things that make good teams great.
1: And one thing with college, Kevin's talked about this, is we have time to practice.
8: Yeah.
1: In the NBA, we're traveling, we're getting in late, it's maybe a shoot around, then we're go.
8: Yeah.
1: You'll actually get to actually install stuff with these guys and get to know them in practice. That'll be a transition.
8: That's hopefully they don't get too tired of us, because Kevin and I remember looking at it and said, what? How many practices? He said, yeah, I know. We really practice. It's different.
2: Patrick Mutombo joining us here, new BYU basketball assistant coach, which actually begs the question. So we introduced you as Patrick. You said Kevin calls you Pat. What do you prefer?
8: It doesn't matter. Patrick, I probably go by Patrick, but Pat, coach, just don't yell at me.
1: And just don't yell at me. Nice. Patrick! So people ask, and it was in the press release from Tyson Jackson, no relation to Dikembe.
8: No
1: relation.
8: You
1: just have to say that out loud.
8: He's just a good friend. We're from the same country. God rest his soul.
1: Yep.
8: But yeah.
1: He was awesome. So you got to know him?
8: Oh, yes, very well.
1: Yeah.
8: Very good friend. Very good friend of the family.
1: What a guy. What a personality.
8: Oh, incredible.
1: What a charitable man as
8: yes,
1: well.
8: Yes, yes. A role model for all of us. Set the bar very high. And his life is a legacy that we look at and absolutely admire and respect, and a name that we honor.
9: No.
8: Exactly.
2: Are you coming in with a specific role, or is your role within the staff evolving?
8: I think it's evolving. Right now, I will help with, the way I look at it is, when you've done it for so long, and I don't know if it's good or bad, but I've been part of a lot of staffs, which in basketball language, it means I've been fired a lot. So, part of the gig. It's part of the gig at this point. My wife gets mad too, but when I say that. But I will help with the offense for now. But as we go, I'm sure needs will arise and holes that I can plug and wherever I can help. The way I look at it, I come into an environment and my mindset is, how can I help?
1: How would you summarize your journey, not only growing up in Zaire, right?
8: Yes.
1: To the NBA and the G League and now here to BYU. What a journey.
8: God's grace. I'm this kid who was born in DRC Congo, and the experiences I've gotten to have with at the pros and winning championships and all-star games and the people that I've gotten to coach and the environments I was able to be part of and the things I was part of as far as building and developing, it's so real. It's not me. It's God's grace upon my life. He's guided me thus far. And the way I always look at my career is that although there've been some turns that I didn't wish for, but ultimately, the Lord, my shepherd, has guided my steps to this place, and he showed himself to be so trustworthy. So even when I'm kicking and screaming, I just know that in the end, he makes it all work for my good. So to summarize, my experience is one of, I'm just a recipient of God's grace. I really am.
1: At this place, we all say amen to that.
2: Yes. Well, and I think it's interesting. Certainly, BYU is a unique place for many different reasons. But one of the things that certainly separates it from a lot of other universities and basketball programs is there is a religious aspect to it. Regardless of what each person's own religion is, everybody is free to worship how they would like. How much does that help you to be around other like-minded religious type people?
8: It does. Because for me, the foundation of who I am, when I was younger, it took me a while to understand this, that when it's all said and done, when we all take our last breath and we stand before God, it's not going to matter how many championships I've won, how many games I've won. Is did I impact lives for good? And that thought, I try to keep it as a center of what I do. Christ is the center. I owe him all. I owe him my life. My responsibility, especially in this environment, is to live out, to share that light with people. And the fact that one of the most exciting things about joining BYU is that this is an environment where that kind of expression is encouraged. I had great talk when I interviewed with President Reese and Vice President and Brian, or AD, the alignment was probably the thing I was the most excited about. And just being able to be in an environment, especially the people we deal with on a daily basis. These young men that we can really impact and share a perspective that maybe they don't get to hear very often. But from a place of, this is not just naive or religious talk. This is practical wisdom that can help you have a better life. As a young person, I would welcome that. And this environment gives me a chance to do that. Come on, this is a blessing.
1: We love this place like you already love this place. I love that. I love that. Talking to Patrick Mutombo on BYU Sports Nation. Let's talk about the championship with the Toronto Raptors. Yes. Kawhi Leonard had some epic battles here with Jimmer Fredette, San Diego State and BYU. You got to know Kawhi and Coach Kawhi a lot. And yes. Yeah, they went toe-to-toe. It was a lot of fun. What did you kind of learn about championship culture with the Raptors and other teams that you feel like you can bring here?
8: Yeah. You know, when you walk into a building where winning is the expectation, you feel it. It's not something that's rah-rah. You feel it in the way things are done, in the way people talk, in the way things are structured. Winning is a mindset first. It's a mindset first. And it's something that's contagious. And when you surround yourself with people who have won, there's a seriousness in the way they do things. There's an intensity that comes with it. Mm. You wake up every day, there's a fire in you that you understand what it takes to win. You understand that no shortcuts will do it. And you understand that the quality of your reps, the quality of your meetings, the quality of how you structure things from travel, from whatever, it all contributes to winning. And you don't accidentally win. You have to be intentional with everything you do. Winning is hard, but once you win, it's addictive. You want more of it. That's why I have tremendous respect for players or people who have come from winning cultures. Because they understand, there's that thing that you can't really put your finger on it, but you recognize somebody who's been part of winning.
2: 24 days until the exhibition,
8: yes.
2: 41 days until the season opener.
8: Yes.
2: So between now and then, what's on the agenda to try and accomplish with this team to make sure you're ready for the start of the season?
8: Man, we have a lot to do. We have a lot to do, but we've been practicing.
2: Yeah.
8: Let's find out who we are. And I know from a player's perspective, they're probably tired of playing against each other for all this long. Because I know I am. I would love to see us play against somebody else. But right now, more seriously, it's about installing what we're going to install, making sure that we understand who we are, being prepared. And these guys know our coaches. They know this league better than I know. So I'm still learning a lot about what the Big 12 is all about. It's one thing to watch it on tape. It's another to live it. But I think we have the right people on staff. They've done it longer than I have, who are getting us prepared to. I'm really like a rookie. And I haven't been a rookie or first time. It's exciting.
1: That's awesome.
8: It's exciting.
1: No load management for anyone. Everyone's playing every game if they're healthy. You know,
8: exactly.
1: No back-to-backs, which is great. No 3-4.
8: Absolutely.
1: So let's go. Patrick, it's been great to have you on the show. amazing to meet you. Glad that your family's having a great time.
9: Thank you for having me.
1: And we're excited to get to know you more throughout the season. Thanks for coming in, man.
9: Thank you.
2: Thank you very much.
1: Patrick Mutombo on BYU Sports Nation.
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2: Cougar football enters the bye week 3-0 and ranked number 9 in the country. Head coach Kalani Sitake spoke to the media yesterday about what BYU's approach is during the bye week.
0: We'll execute the plan starting today. We'll have our meetings and practice and lift and everything, and then we'll go throughout the whole week. And the only difference is we won't be playing a game. So this would be another work week for us, and I'm excited to see our team get better this week and then be ready to play against TCU, get an early start on our opponent.
2: Up next for BYU is a trip to Fort Worth on October 3rd to play TCU. Kick time for that game has been released as 7 Eastern time, and it will air on either ESPN or ESPN2. Obviously, a pretty big day. You've got General Conference that day. Because of that, BYU Sports Nation Game Day will start at 5 Eastern on the BYU TV app.
1: Wide receiver legend Glasker named Big 12 Freshman of the Week. Had 5 catches for 131 yards. Added a rushing touchdown as well. Leads BYU in receptions, receiving yards, and total touchdowns. BYU running back LJ Martin also this morning named an Earl Campbell Tyler Rose Award National Player of the Week. Honorable mention. After I should probably, you know, finish that in one breath. After running for 176 yards, 3 touchdowns, those 3 in the first quarter, in the win over Colorado State.
2: BYU football was featured in multiple college football playoff projections. ESPN's Kyle Bonagura has BYU at Alabama. Mark Schlabaugh, BYU hosting Alabama in Provo. Also, no, I can't, and I would love for it to happen. Sports Illustrated has BYU hosting LSU. CBS Sports, the Cougars at Ohio State, and USA Today has BYU at Penn State.
1: Give me any of those.
2: I'll take any.
1: Former Cougar and All-Pro wide receiver Puka Nacua did not play for the Rams last night in a win against the Giants due to a hip injury. Nacua listed as questionable but was inactive for the game. Jack Kelly did not play any snaps for the Giants in the loss either, despite playing 14 snaps the previous week for New York.
2: Yesterday was the first official day of practices for BYU men's basketball. They're 24 days away from the opening exhibition against Nebraska and 41 days from the season opener against the Ohio State on Monday, November. I know, I just had to. Today is the first day of practice, by the way, for BYU women's hoops. We'll open up their season against Idaho State on Tuesday, November 3rd.
1: And good luck to women's golf, who tees off this morning at the Red Raider Invitational in Lubbock, Texas. Coming up through 3 weeks of the season, who's the king of the 12? I unveil my new weekly top five contenders for the Big 12 Player of the Year. Next, did BYU's LJ Martin retake the top spot? 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
1: Okay, welcome back. King of the Big 12. We do this every week. It's the cumulative on the go. As of now, Big 12 player rankings for me each week. So we begin at number 5. Still on the list, the only defensive player on the list, A.J. Holmes Jr., defensive tackle, Texas Tech. Well, Texas Tech hasn't looked a shame! Big 12 preseason defensive player of the year still. 2.5 sacks, 8 tackles. Highest graded defensive player from Pro Football Network in the Big 12. Number 3 D-tackle player rating in FBS. That's why he is on this list. He is number 5. Number 4, new entrant, Michael Hawkins Jr., quarterback for West Virginia, Big 12 Offensive Player of the Week. He's got 322 rushing yards as a quarterback already, 6 rushing touchdowns, that's first in the Big 12, 5 passing touchdowns, top-rated QB in the league from Pro Football Network, heretofore called PFN, 2nd in the nation in rating as a quarterback, only to Darian Mensah of Miami. Is that good, Shep? Yes, it is. A ranked decent win against Virginia. They are 3-0. Michael Hawkins, one of the best players in the Big 12 right now. Number 3, I've still got Bear Bachmeyer on this list. I know last week he did not throw a touchdown pass after 6 in the first 2 through his first pick, but he's 15-2 as a starter. He has the highest quarterback rating in terms of pass efficiency, 186.7. He's the number 3 QB in the league from PFN. I still have Bear on this list because winning. Number 2, LJ Martin, BYU running back. So he's not number 1. 15 carries, 176 yards, 3 touchdowns. Those 3 touchdowns in the first quarter. 11.7 yards per carry against CSU. He's 4th in the country at running back with a PFN running back rate of 93.5. 7th in the country in yards per carry. 10th in rush yards. 8th in rush yards per game. LJ's number 2. And I still have Drew Mestemaker at number 1, quarterback Oklahoma State. Well, why wouldn't LJ pass Drew? Did you hear his stats? I know they were against Murray State, but they were awesome. 20 of 22, 324 yards, 5 touchdowns, no picks. I can't displace him after that performance. The win against Oregon still carries some weight. Number 14 PFN quarterback grade, 2nd in the league with 882 pass yards, 8 touchdowns. Drew Mestemaker, number 1. So to recap, number 5, A.J. Holmes Jr., defensive tackle, Texas Tech, Michael Hawkins Jr., the quarterback, West Virginia, Bear Bachmeyer, L.J. Martin, and then Drew Mestemaker at number 1. He'd be clear number 1. He's barely number 1 over L.J. If they hadn't lost to Tulsa. You know, he threw a couple of pick sixes, you know, in games to make it, interesting. But Cutter Bowley goes off the list, even though they won against Kansas. Mike Hawkins Jr. just looked too good for me. So what do you make of the list? What do you think? What do you agree with? What do you disagree with?
2: Ultimately, I'm okay with it. I do believe there's a legit case for LJ Martin to be number 1. Yeah. Look, and I'm not taking anything away from Mestemaker. You're right. The numbers are eye-popping with what he's done, but I think what LJ is doing on a team that is 3-0 and is looked at as the best team in the conference, to me, I think I probably would have him 1. I also probably, instead of AJ Holmes, I probably would have either Avery Johnson or Noah Fifita on this.
1: I don't want to go completely offense, though.
2: I like offense.
1: I know. I'm offended by that. It's offensive to me. I'm defensive of that take.
2: I'm fine with it. Yeah, like, we're not going to get into a fight that people, or at least they're going to be able to see
1: not on
2: camera.
1: Yeah, up in the offices, we'll arm wrestle.
2: No, I'm all right with it. It's fine.
1: Yeah.
2: And it's your list. How can I rip your list? Because it's your opinion.
1: It's true. You can't argue with someone's opinion. So here's
2: Nobody argues with anybody's opinion these days.
1: Yeah, no, that doesn't happen. You know, there are a lot of interesting players right now in the league. Wendell Gregory's been great, edge rusher from K-State. Reed Harris has been awesome from ASU, wide receiver. Cutter Bowley, ASU, looking good. How about Caleb Patterson, cornerback, K-State? K-State making some plays right now. Damari Henderson, safety from USF, looks really interesting to me. So Aiden Flora, running back, Iowa State, he's been off the charts. He's tied with L.J. Martin with 328 rushing yards through 3 games as well. So a lot of good players in this league. Those are the top 5, the king of the 12 through week number 3.
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1: Our question of the day is this. After a 3-0 start, what's BYU football doing best right now, and where can they improve the most? Cougar stats, they're off to faster offensive starts this year, and they are more explosive than last year. They still need to work on stopping people on third down, also getting focus and discipline from their backups. So third down defense, 109th at a 138, so great point there. Third down offense, by the way, fifth in the country at 61%.
2: Well, and what's helping on the third down offense is BYU's doing fantastic on first down.
1: Yep.
2: You're not getting yourself into these third and longs
1: no.
2: like we have seen in the past because they're doing such a good job picking up yards on first down. This one in from Texas Blue Coug. I'm so in love with how explosive the offense has looked, especially compared to last year. I think the twos and threes getting thrashed by CSU was more of the guys not being as locked in as they should have been, at least I hope, because injuries are inevitable. Hey, we've seen that through the first couple of weeks already.
1: Kind of had six dudes in the rotation at least miss one game. At Weirdly Nice YFan, which is a great handle every time. BYU's running game, QB play, defensive adjustments is just the tip of the iceberg for what they are doing best. Where they can improve the most is playing a good team. Will Notre Dame be the first game not playing second and third string guys at any point in the game? You hope that BYU can beat TCU and Iowa State in a fashion where they have a couple drives of backups, but nothing's guaranteed. I mean, these are proud programs that have TCU has been a little worse than I thought. Iowa State's been better than we thought.
2: Yeah, we'll see what happens. Yeah, look in their conference games. Just go win the games.
1: Everything's big. Yep, I'll take one plus point wins.
2: Yes.
1: Our elite voice today is presented by PAX, healthcare careers built for victory. PNW Coug, Pacific Northwest, let's go. They've been dominant at controlling the line of scrimmage. They need to clean up some of the penalties, but are mostly playing clean football and executing at a high level. They stay hungry and humble, which is what Kalani says. This looks like a playoff team. Let's go, baby. 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
1: Bear won 7 last year. 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
2: This is not going to be the last that Bear or that Legend is going to have. 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
1: I'm heading over to the annex
2: 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For BYU women's basketball.
1: Open up, baby. Let's go. Our thanks to today's guest, Patrick Mutombo. How good was he?
2: He was excellent.
1: Sorry to Dennis Pitta. 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
1: For Jason, I'm Jerem. 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
12: 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Today, Elder Alexander Dushku, a General Authority 70 of The Church of Jesus Christ of Latter-day Saints, will address the campus community. 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
13: One cold winter Sunday morning, I was on my way to church. It was pitch black. The worry and the burden and the perceived unfairness of being up so early on a cold, dark Sunday morning felt particularly heavy. I had been fasting for help. And then an answer came. Smile. Instantly, I felt better. Instead of focusing on the dark, cold morning, I could focus on the bright, happy faces of those that were serving with me. Instead of thinking about the struggles people faced, I could focus on their efforts. I realize simply smiling may not be a universal solution, but a smile can change my outlook. Some days I feel my faith is weak. But when I smile, I am grateful for what I do believe. Some days, I wish I would have been a better father when I was raising my kids. But when I smile, I realize they still listen to me. Some days, I replay videos in my head of unkind things I said or did. But when I smile, my own weakness is the lens I need to see others clearly, to see them and love them as people like me, still trying to become the people they want to be. I believe in the power of a smile.
14: Your

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1: Great Salt Lake is one of the largest saline or salty lakes in the world, the largest in the Western Hemisphere. Water comes in, the only outlet is by evaporation. Salts stay behind. So it's created this really interesting environment, actually an excellent habitat for birds, where they eat brine shrimp, brine flies. It's just like this buffet for them. The big picture is understanding what are all the water sources feeding the lake, and how do we protect those water sources?
2: We came out here and we're looking for groundwater seeps. What's the contribution of the groundwater here to the Great Salt Lake and any contaminants, specifically selenium?
1: Selenium, it's one of these elements that at low concentrations is necessary as a nutrient. Wildlife, the birds need a little bit of selenium in their diets. But if those concentrations get too high, it can start to be harmful. If they get too much selenium, the eggs don't survive, they get brittle and they can't reproduce.
2: Surface water and the ground, they'll be pretty toasty from the sun. And so if we use the thermal drone, we're gonna find these cold spots in these cold areas, and that'll show where the groundwater's seeping up.
1: The estimate used to be only makes up 3% of the amount of water coming into the lake, but more recent studies are showing that groundwater is more like 10 to 15%.
3: If you all hold that just, you know, in the water there, and then
2: once we find the spot, we use our little pump to kind of pump out the water that's already in there to let the groundwater recharge. We use a syringe with a little filter on the end of it. We're getting a bottle for cations and a bottle for anions. We also have our isotopes, which is just a glass amber vial. That prevents any evaporation. And then the last one is raw unfiltered. And once we've got all of our samples, we have a probe. And so we just stick that in the water and it'll give us readings, whether it be temperature or conductivity, which is like salinity, and just general parameters like that.
1: I love to be able to study things that are just in our backyard. It's this amazing kind of otherworldly landscape, and we need to understand everything we can about the ecosystem in order to protect it. That means understanding groundwater seeps and contamination in the small corner of the lake. Well, hopefully we're helping build on that body of knowledge to understand the greater lake and the greater lake ecosystem.
2: This is the place that we live in. This is such a beautiful area and such an amazing creation that we have. And so why wouldn't we take care of it? And why wouldn't we want to make sure that it's as clean and healthy as it can be?

Welcome to this live BYU devotional. Today, Elder Alexander Dushku, a General Authority 70 of The Church of Jesus Christ of Latter-day Saints, will address the campus community. The event originates from the Marriott Center on the BYU campus.

0: Good morning, everyone, and welcome to our devotional. Today, we are honored to hear from Elder Alexander Dushku, General Authority 70. We extend a special welcome, I'm getting around to that, to his wife, Sister Jennifer Dushku, who is seated next to him on the stand, as well as their family members and friends who are here with us today. It is so wonderful to see so many of you and your bright, shining faces. One of the great blessings of BYU is that we have is to gather together to be spiritually nourished during this prime time hour on this campus. Attending devotional is an important and an essential part of a BYU experience. It is one of the things that makes us unique in higher education. The opportunity to take the time to set everything aside, to pause, to listen, and to be uplifted and strengthened spiritually. Please join us next week for a campus forum when we'll have the opportunity to hear from Ross Douthat, an author, journalist, and television correspondent. I hope you will make it a priority to attend. The prelude this morning was provided by Landon Finch, a graduate student in music performance from Elk Ridge, Utah. And our music conductor today is Mandy Ogden, a senior studying music education from Chandler, Arizona. The invocation this morning will be offered by Bella Dushku, a senior majoring in English teaching from Centerville, Utah, and the daughter of Elder and Sister Dushku. Following the prayer, we will hear a BYU Honors Quartet perform Amazing Grace. The quartet includes Rachel Call, a graduate student in music performance from Provo, Utah, on the violin, Anna Kimber, a sophomore in music performance from College Station, Texas, also on the violin, Katie Lee, a junior in music performance from Queen Creek, Arizona, on the viola, and Sequoia Lee, a junior in music performance from Copperton, Utah, on the cello. And now, the prayer by Sister Dushku.
1: Our dear, kind Heavenly Father, Father, we are so grateful for this opportunity to be here together on this beautiful day to unite our faith and to listen to words inspired by Thee. Father, we pray that as we listen, our hearts and our minds and our ears and our souls will be open to what Thou wouldst have us know and do. We pray that the Spirit can be present. Father, it is our goal to choose Thee, and we pray that we can be emboldened to do so today. We love Thee, and we love Thy Son. And we say these things in His name, even Jesus Christ. Amen.

0: Now, you would think, as the president of the university, that I had some sense of what the qualifications were to be part of our honors quartet. I can tell you that today we learned that you have to be able to leave people with a sense of genuine awe. Awe for your beautiful gifts and talents that you've shared with us today, and awe for the infinite grace of our Savior Jesus Christ. Thank you to that honors quartet for the beautiful and stirring performance of such a sacred hymn. It truly has brought a wonderful spirit for the remainder of this meeting. Thank you. We're privileged now to have Elder Alexander Dushku as our speaker. Elder Dushku was sustained as a General Authority 70 of The Church of Jesus Christ of Latter-day Saints in October of 2023. Elder Dushku received a Bachelor of Arts degree in economics from Brigham Young University in 1990 and a Juris Doctor degree from the BYU J. Reuben Clark Law School in 1993. He practiced law for 27 years at the Salt Lake City law firm Curtin McConkie. He currently serves as the church's general counsel. Elder Dushku has served in a number of church callings, including full-time missionary in the Portugal-Lisbon mission, Elders Quorum President, High Counselor, Bishop, and Stake President. Elder Dushku and his wife Jennifer are the parents of 8 children. Following Elder Dushku's remarks, the benediction will be offered by Mitchell Law, a senior majoring in neuroscience from Rancho Santa Margarita, California, and a nephew of Elder and Sister Dushku. I would also like to just take a moment and say that Elder Dushku and I have had the privilege of working together on many substantial issues around Brigham Young University. Now, he is the church's general counsel, so I want to say those issues weren't that the president was being arrested or anything like that. Settle that right now. But I will say that in Elder Dushku, I found a wise mind, a devoted disciple of Jesus Christ, and a true friend to Brigham Young University. And so we will now have the privilege and honor to hear from Elder Alexander Dushku.
1: Well, thank you, President Reese, for that kind introduction and for your magnificent leadership of this wonderful, beautiful university. And thanks to that amazing quartet, that was truly remarkable.

0: Amazing grace, how sweet the sound that saved a wretch like me. I once was lost, but now am found. Was blind, but now I see. You'll remember that with his broken voice, President Jeffrey R. Holland sang those words as his last and final testimony in General Conference, a moment that I will never forget. Again, thank you for bringing the Spirit. I'm also grateful for Bella's prayer. Bella is my brilliant, faithful, beautiful, and single daughter. I'm just saying, brethren. Oh, by the way, she loves Lord of the Rings. Okay. I'm going to pay for that. Yeah. My young friends, how profoundly grateful I am to be here. How I love Brigham Young University and what it stands for. Together with my good parents and my mission, this school laid the foundation for every good thing in my life. I hope you have a vision of what this BYU experience is really about and that you make the most of it. It will be over soon and you will miss it. Before I came here, my son Isaac said, "Dad, you have to understand that those who come to see an ordinary general authority like you on a Tuesday morning with all they have going on, they are the finest people in the world." Well, he's right. So thank you for being here, and thank you for being who you are. I believe your generation will have more opportunities than any generation in human history. And you will likely face more challenges too. What will determine everything is what you, each one of you, choose to base your life on. So if you remember nothing else I say today, if I put you to sleep or everything else fades by lunchtime, or if you have a TikTok emergency, please remember these two words: choose Christ. Last week, Elder Neil L. Anderson of the Quorum of the Twelve Apostles stood right here and invited you to have your faith in Jesus Christ and your devotion to the restored gospel settled in your heart. I'm here as another witness to that powerful message. Many of you are familiar with the phrase crossing the Rubicon. It means passing a point of no return, making a fateful and final decision from which there is no going back. It comes from a pivotal moment in the life of Julius Caesar. Julius Caesar was one of the most powerful figures in the late Roman Republic. By 49 BC, Caesar and his Roman legions had spent nearly a decade conquering Gaul, which is that vast region that we now call France. He had become enormously wealthy and extremely popular, and his legions were fiercely loyal to him. Back in Rome, this sparked intense jealousies and fears among powerful political forces. The Roman Senate commanded him to disband his legions and return to Rome as a private citizen, which threatened him and his family with prosecution, exile, and even death. Everything hung on his next move. The River Rubicon marked the northern boundary of Italy. By law, no Roman general could take his army across the Rubicon without permission of the Roman Senate. Caesar knew that to do so was treason and war against Rome. Nevertheless, in January of 49 BC, Julius Caesar took one of his legions across the Rubicon, reportedly declaring, "Alea iacta est," the die is cast. The choice is made. There is no turning back. And on he went, defeating his foes and becoming, in effect, the first Roman emperor, the first of all the Caesars. Now, Julius Caesar was not a righteous man. I'm not remotely suggesting you invade Italy or pattern your life after Caesar. But Caesar understood a powerful truth. The time comes when you and I must choose what matters most to us. You have so much of your lives in front of you. You may well live for another 7 decades. That's remarkable. But life passes quickly. Now is the time to cross the Rubicon of faith and never look back. Now is the time to decide to be all in for the Lord. Enoch was commanded by the Lord to tell his people, "Choose ye this day to serve the Lord God who made you." Now is the time to choose Christ over everything. It will help you to choose Christ over the world if you understand better who he is and what he offers you. "And this is life eternal," Jesus prayed, "that they might know thee, the only true God, and Jesus Christ whom thou hast sent." When I say choose Christ, I mean choose the living Jesus Christ, the full Christ, the Christ of the restoration, not the watered-down Jesus society sometimes purports to admire for being kind, saying wise things, and caring for the poor. A kind, wise, caring Jesus would certainly be admirable. But Jesus the Christ is no mere guru of kindness or life coach or social worker. He is infinitely more than that. "For God so loved the world that he gave his only begotten Son, that whosoever believeth in him should not perish, but have everlasting life." I had an experience that deepened my own understanding of God's love for us and Jesus Christ's saving and exalting work. Almost 20 years ago, I was assigned by my bishop to teach the adults in my ward about the temple. I was nervous. I didn't know what to say. Seeking guidance, I fasted and attended the temple every week, but nothing came. On the day before my lesson, I was in the celestial room praying when the Lord, through the Spirit, spoke clearly and unmistakably to my mind, "Teach them that I love them and that I want to be with them." I was filled with a sense of God's loving kindness and of his desire for a deep and abiding relationship with us. This is profoundly personal for Heavenly Father and Jesus Christ, I learned. For me, that was a great clarifying moment. The core of Heavenly Father's plan to save and exalt us is the gift of his Son, Jesus Christ, who is full of love for each of us and mighty to save. The question for you and for me is whether we will choose to receive that gift, whether we will receive him and allow him to be with us. Over and over again, Christ invites us to abide in him, be one with him, and walk with him. He seeks intimate communion with each of us, but he cannot force that communion. That is why agency matters so much. Satan's plan was both immoral and dumb. It was. Immoral because destroying someone's agency is evil. And dumb because no one can be forced to be righteous. It never would have worked. Not even God can save or exalt us by external force. It doesn't work that way. The change must come voluntarily from the inside. The problem is that on our own, we lack the spiritual power. We have to let Christ in so he can change our nature, so he can give us a new birth and make us new creatures. We sometimes feel all this pressure to perfect ourselves when the truth is that only Christ can perfect us. The question is whether we'll choose to let him. The ordinances, covenants, and commandments are all about receiving the Father's gift of Jesus Christ. They are how we yield to him and receive the power of godliness, Christ's power, so he can transform us. It was never the plan, brothers and sisters, for us to do it alone. We can't save ourselves. C.S. Lewis captured some of what I'm trying to say in a famous quote. I think many of you are familiar with it. He wrote, "Imagine yourselves as a living house. God comes in to rebuild that house. At first, perhaps, you can understand what he's doing, but presently he starts knocking the house about in a way that hurts abominably and does not seem to make any sense. What on earth is he up to? The explanation is that he is building quite a different house from the one you thought of. You thought you were being made into a decent little cottage, but he is building a palace. He intends to come and live in it himself." You might wonder whether enduring this kind of remodeling is really worth it. Can I really trust the Savior, even in the dark and messy places in the attic of my soul? Can he really make me, imperfect and broken me, into that palace? Oh, yes. But to believe that deeply enough to choose him, you need to know and remember who he is and what he has done for us. Let's talk about that just for a minute. Under the direction of the Father, Jesus Christ created the earth. He is the creator. All things were made by him, John taught, and without him was not anything made that was made. He is Alpha and Omega, the beginning of our spiritual journey and its glorious end, and everything in between. He is our advocate with the Father, the rock of our salvation, and the Good Shepherd who is relentlessly seeking us, as Elder Kieran has taught. He is Emmanuel, God with us, as we say at Christmas, the bread of life and living water for our hungry and thirsty souls. He is the way, the truth, and the life. He is the Christ, the Messiah, our Savior and Redeemer. Alma taught that Christ took upon him death and suffered pains and afflictions and temptations of every kind, and even our sicknesses, so he would know how to succor us, how to strengthen us, nourish us, rush to our aid according to our infirmities. So great was his anguish for us that blood cometh from every pore, King Benjamin said. How sore you know not, the Lord told Joseph. How exquisite you know not. Yea, how hard to bear you know not. His sacrifice was infinite and eternal, so that his infinite and eternal mercy could encircle you and me in the arms of safety, in his arms. Why choose Christ? Because he lives. Because he is real. He is the most real thing in this world, brothers and sisters. He is in all and through all things, the light and life of the whole world and of your individual world and mine. And he is the perfect embodiment of the highest and most powerful form of love, of charity, which endureth forever and never faileth. Christ never fails you. Never. It is not in his nature. His love for you is all-consuming. He knows you, loves you, and has paid the ultimate price for you. He wants to be with you, make you glorious, and take you home to our Father in heaven. You have to believe and trust that, brothers and sisters, because it's all true. I had another experience that taught me about Christ's perfect love for us. Our first child was a beautiful boy who arrived after a very hard pregnancy and delivery. How's that for a picture? I love that cute, squirmy little creature so much I thought my heart would burst. But I soon realized that my wife, Jennifer, loved him even more. I would come and go, but Jennifer literally never left him, ever. After about 9 months of never being alone with my wife, I had what I thought was a brilliant idea. What if we went on something called a date? You know, where you go out, just the two of you. We could leave our little boy with dear friends who lived below us. Jennifer was skeptical. She perceived that would mean leaving her precious son behind. Yeah, that was the point. But eventually I convinced her, and off we went. I was thrilled. 45 minutes later, however, Jennifer couldn't take it anymore, and we were headed back. As we got home, I decided to tease her by driving past our parking spot. Jennifer was having none of it. With the car still moving, she opened the door and began climbing out to get to her baby. I had to slam on the brakes so she wouldn't get hurt. Wow, I thought, that is love and connection like I have never seen. And so it was no wonder to me when I came across a scripture where the Lord used the mother-child connection to describe his love for us. Through the prophet Isaiah, he said, "For can a woman forget her sucking child, that she should not have compassion on the son of her womb? Yea, they may forget." This world may be so upside down and confused that even a mother in that situation could forget. "Yet will I not forget thee," the Lord says. "Behold, I have graven thee upon the palms of my hands. Thy walls," that is your protection and welfare, "are continually before me." The more we understand and experience Jesus Christ, the more his saving and exalting love becomes overwhelming and irresistible. It is most desirable above all things, Nephi observed in his great vision. Yea, and the most joyous to the soul, the angel added. How could we choose anything over his love and the covenant relationship that lets it flow into our lives? I fear that some of the ways we talk can obscure just how deeply personal Christ's love is for us. We sometimes speak as if the atonement of Jesus Christ is an impersonal entity or power we can appeal to or apply, as if salvation is a matter of balancing debits and credits in some cold eternal bank account. It's not. President Russell M. Nelson taught, "There is no amorphous entity called the atonement upon which we may call for succor, healing, forgiveness, or power. Jesus Christ is the source." It is Jesus Christ who saves us. His offering is not mechanical. It is deeply personal. It is a matter of blood, sweat, and tears, of flesh and bone, of life and death, of agony unfathomable, as the price of joy indescribable. It is personal to us, and it is personal to him. The scriptures reveal a Savior with a tender heart who mourns when we reject him. Over and over again in the scriptures, Jesus says, "I came unto mine own, and mine own received me not." He says, "How oft would I have gathered you, and you would not." Enoch saw the Lord weeping over his people and asked him how it could be. "I gave unto man his agency," the Lord responded, "and gave commandment that they should love one another and that they should choose me. But behold, they are without affection." Does it matter to the Lord when we reject him? Of course it does. But on the other hand, how great is his joy in the soul that repenteth. The Book of Mormon records Jesus weeping with a fullness of joy as his people at long last received him. Jesus Christ is the gift. Everything depends on our receiving him, but the choice is ours. Remember, Jacob says, that ye are free to act for yourselves, to choose the way of everlasting death or the way of eternal life. Jesus Christ is the way of eternal life. Choose Christ. The prophet Joshua also had a river to cross at his own moment of no return. With the help of the Lord, Joshua and the children of Israel crossed the river Jordan and went on to prevail against impossible odds. Near the end of his life, Joshua gathered the Israelites to give them his final charge. We often quote part of what he said in Joshua 24. You're familiar with this. "Choose you this day whom you will serve, but as for me and my house, we will serve the Lord." You've read that many times. But the full verse emphasizes the stark choice we actually face. Joshua says this, And if it seem evil unto you to serve the Lord, choose you this day whom you will serve, whether the gods which your fathers served that were on the other side of the flood, in other words, the gods of the Egyptians, or the gods of the Amorites in whose land ye dwell. But as for me and my house, we will serve the Lord. In other words, there is no middle ground. We will either serve the Lord or we will serve some other god or gods. And that choice between Christ and the world exists every day of our lives. We are constantly presented with options and opportunities, temptations and distractions. I believe this fallen world is designed to force us to decide what matters most to us, what and who we really love. If ye love me, Jesus said, keep my commandments. He said, I am the law and the light. His commandments are not just rules. Don't make that mistake in thinking of them that way. They are not just rules, but opportunities to affirm our love and our loyalty and to receive his light. Do you love me? He asked Peter after his resurrection. More than these, more than the things of the world, even more than your friends? He poses the same question to each of us. Do you love me? The answer, we answer that question by choosing him and his gospel, or by rejecting him. Sin at its most fundamental level is not mere rule breaking. It is turning away, and at its worst, rejection, betrayal, disloyalty. And we all do it one way or another. But keeping the commandments and our covenants is an act of love and loyalty. It is our invitation for Christ to abide with us. After Jesus taught some hard things, the scriptures record that many of his disciples went back and walked no more with him. The Lord then turned to his dearest friends, his apostles, and asked, will ye also go away? That is always the question. Will we walk away from him too? Or will we love him and stay? Then Simon Peter answered him, Lord, to whom shall we go? Thou hast the words of eternal life, and we believe and are sure that thou art that Christ, the Son of the living God. Where else would we go? Peter was saying. Christ's loving invitation is constant. Come unto me, follow me, receive me, hear me, draw near unto me, walk with me, love me, abide in me. And the invitation is always personal, from him to you and to me. The fundamental choice we face, brothers and sisters, is not between one philosophical approach to life and another. It is between Jesus Christ, the living Son of the living God, with his outstretched arms bearing the marks of his sacrificial offering and eternal love for us, and the world, Satan, the great and spacious building, the philosophies of men, the desires of the flesh, fame, fortune, power, or whatever else divides us from him. That is the choice, Christ or the world. When the adversary presses in and temptations come, we must remember that we are choosing in that moment what we love most. So choose Christ, because he loved you first and because you love him most. How do we make Jesus Christ the center of our lives? You already know. We choose to build and exercise faith in him, praying with real intent and feasting upon his words. We choose to repent of our sins, our betrayals, and return to him quickly when we fail him, as all of us surely will. We choose to keep our covenants and obey his commandments out of love and loyalty. We choose to partake of the sacrament with a broken heart and a contrite spirit, witnessing and covenanting again that we do always, always remember him. We choose to receive His Spirit and allow Him to change our natures line upon line. We choose to build the pillar of our testimonies one spiritual ray at a time. We choose to love and serve one another in His name. We choose to follow the guidance of His living prophets and apostles. In short, we love Him with all we have and choose to trust Him and follow Him, becoming His true disciples. In my own personal prayers, I have found great strength in saying simply, Heavenly Father, I choose Thy plan and my Savior, Jesus Christ. One of the greatest barriers to choosing Christ is the widespread notion that this life is about being true to yourself. You do you, we are constantly told. But Christ says, I am the way. He says, take up your cross and follow me. The world says, you do you. But Christ says, you do me, and I'll make you the most glorious and joyful you imaginable. My dear friends, now is the time to rise up, cross the Rubicon of faith, plant yourself on the rock of our Redeemer, and take your stand for Christ and the restoration and the cause of truth. Now is the time to choose Christ over everything. I testify of our Savior Jesus Christ. He lives. I am a witness of Him. And so are you. And so with you, I stand all amazed at the love Jesus offers me, confused at the grace that so fully He proffers me. I tremble to know that for me, He was crucified, that for me, a sinner, He suffered, He bled and died. Oh, it is wonderful that He should care for me enough to die for me. Oh, it is wonderful, wonderful to me. I choose Christ in His holy name, Jesus Christ. Amen.
1: Most kind and gracious Father in heaven, we thank Thee for the blessing which has been to hear the message of Elder Dushku at this time. Father, we're grateful for the gentle yet firm reminder to choose Christ in our daily lives, to take the opportunity to take our steps of faith and to cross our own proverbial Rubicons this day. Father, we pray that we may go forth to be able to share and partake in the love of Thy Son, Jesus Christ. Father, we pray a blessing upon all those that have heard this message this day, that they may feel of Thy love and know it to be true, and go forth to share it as well. Father, we pray for Thy blessing to be upon us, for safety and protection, but also for Thy constant guidance. We pray that we may not only receive the Holy Ghost, but also receive Thy Son. This we pray for, and we ask in the name of Thy beloved Son, Jesus Christ. Amen. Amen.
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1: For eons, we humans have considered the cosmos, from the blazing sun and more distant stars in the sky, to tiny life forms at our feet and the roots of trees. We've even tried to figure out ourselves. 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Some say awe is an emotion. Some see awe as a virtue. 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
2: BBC News with Moira Alderson. President Trump has been defending US actions against Iran in a wide-ranging, frequently confrontational speech at the United Nations General Assembly in New York. He said the US had been the only country willing to deal with Iran. Mr. Trump said he believed a deal would be made with the Iranians right after US midterm elections in November. He also took aim at several other issues. Our correspondent Tom Bateman was watching.
3: He described Cuba as a failed state that would fall, adding, "Freedom will be coming to Cuba." That saw the Cuban delegation walk out of the hall. On artificial intelligence, Mr. Trump said he wanted to rename it superintelligence, as he said the word artificial made the technology seem fake. The president reiterated his attacks not just on the UN, but the multilateral system as a whole, taking special aim at the International Criminal Court. His administration has sanctioned court officials furious at their investigations into US actions in Afghanistan and arrest warrants for Israeli leaders.
2: King Abdullah of Jordan has used his speech at the UN General Assembly to warn that what he called the expansionist appetite of the Israeli government has become a regional threat. The Jordanian king said the international community was failing, in particular to see what he said was a strategy of creeping territorial expansion by Israel in Syria.
4: This government's sense of impunity has reached terrifying levels. It no longer feels compelled to ask, can we get away with this? It already knows the answer, and that is precisely why no one in this assembly should assume its ambitions stop at Palestine.
2: Families of the victims of Sri Lanka's 2019 Easter Sunday bombings have welcomed a court returning guilty verdicts on 15 men accused of involvement in the attacks. In the blasts, Islamist suicide bombers targeted three high-end hotels and three churches, killing 270 people, including 45 foreigners. The accused have all been sentenced to more than 200 years in jail each. The EU has reportedly agreed to lift sanctions imposed on two Russian oligarchs, Alisher Usmanov and Mikhail Friedman. EU sanctions on nearly 3,000 other people and entities linked to Russia's war have been extended for 3 years. Here's Nick Beek.
5: France surprised many of its allies by backing a call to lift sanctions on billionaire Alisher Usmanov, who has long-standing business interests in Russia and ties to Vladimir Putin. The French demand was said to be linked to a proposed prisoner release deal with Azerbaijan, with one French diplomatic source saying it was a matter of national security. Earlier, Ukraine's foreign minister had said delisting Usmanov and Mr. Friedman was unacceptable and would send the wrong signal to Moscow at a time when pressure needs to increase.
2: World News from the BBC.
1: Hello, I'm Marcus Smith. The Constant Wonder Podcast is a search for awe. And this is a search that frequently takes us out into what we most often think of as nature. Oceans, forests, deserts, mountains, the animal and plant kingdoms, sometimes deep into outer space or deep into the human body. So it's just not surprising at all that I've been asked from time to time, is Constant Wonder a nature show? And of course it is that, but not only that. you have to include all of nature, because there's also human nature and human experience and human phenomena to account for. We are part of the big story of awe. I'm never surprised when someone experiences awe at the sound of a bugling elk or seeing a hummingbird hatch. But just as frequently, or even more often, people report experiencing feelings of awe when they encounter the moral beauty of the human spirit, human resilience, generosity, courage, self-sacrifice, and other such virtues, or just to witness another human overcoming what might seem like insurmountable odds. So in that vein, get ready for a nature episode. We're going to be talking with Clint Edwards. He's a dad of three and a husband of one. He's a guy whose hilarious honesty has given hope and laughter to tens of thousands who have bumped into him in the New York Times or Washington Post or on his popular blog titled No Idea What I'm Doing. Clint Edwards has been featured on Good Morning America, and he's got books out there about fatherhood. You're quickly going to sense that he's a very funny guy, but the humor in this episode will be comic relief, not our end game. We are here to discuss his most recent serious book, actually. It's titled Anxiously Ever After, An Honest Memoir on Mental Illness, Strained Relationships, and Embracing the Struggle. So rather than just laughing at Clint's foibles as a lovable dad, he's totally self-effacing, which is part of what people love about him, we're going to hear a lot about the tragic struggles that he has had relating to his own father and about Clint's own lifelong anxiety, a condition he inherited from the double whammy of both nature and nurture. The two women who raised him, his mother and grandmother, both struggled with anxiety. We're going to look into that part of his history. But above all, we're going to be learning how he manages his own struggles with what can be a debilitating mental illness in order to be not just a functioning adult, but a stable father and husband. Clint and I began our conversation talking about a moment in his high school days, growing up in Provo, Utah. The story is quite amusing in hindsight, if you'll pardon the pun, the meaning of which will become clear very quickly. But when it happened, this incident was anything but funny.
6: I was in high school, and I was in PE, and we were at what we called the far field. You had to cross the tennis courts and then part of the football field and then cross the street and then go to this field over kind of by the hospital there. And we were playing softball, and I caught a pitch and I felt this just vibration in my body, and it was just this surge of nausea and anxiety. I could just feel the waterworks turning in there. And I knew that I had to get to the restroom and I had to get there fast. And so I just dropped my mitt and my ball like right there in the field and just started running. And I don't know if you've ever ran while you really needed to poop, but it doesn't, like, the two are in conflict with each other, you know? So I would go in these dead sprints. And then I would have to, like, stop and kind of regain control of my body. The closest building was one of the oldest, most rundown, just terrible buildings. And I knew that the restrooms in there were bad. You know, you were lucky if you had a toilet seat on some of those. So I made it to the D wing and I thought, okay, I'm going to make it. I'm just going to have to use one of these really nasty restrooms. And all of a sudden it just like, I hit the eye of the storm and everything calmed. And I'm like, oh, I'm feeling okay now. And I thought to myself, I could make it to, I believe it was A wing, which was like the newer part of the building, and the restrooms were nicer. And I got greedy, and I made it maybe two steps away from D wing, and it happened.
1: We all know it's common for people to say, my stomach was tied up in knots. But what Clint was experiencing was the result of intense anxiety. It may come as a surprise for you to learn that a pathological degree of anxiety, including the experience of an anxiety attack,
7: can lead to suddenly doing one's business in one's pants. It's driven by a surge of stress hormones like cortisol, adrenaline, serotonin. At this point in his life, Clint had no acquaintance with the medical explanation for the cause and effect of what was going on. But put yourself in his pants. Even if you did know what was going on, what are you going to do?
6: And so I thought, well, what I'll do is I'll just walk down the hall, keep my back to the wall, and then no one will be able to see what was happening. Classes were still in. I thought I'd be okay. And so I'm like doing this little sideways shuffle down the hall. And suddenly there was like an open class door, and like there were kids in there and there were friends. And so I crossed the hall very quickly, and I had to do that maybe half a dozen times because of open classroom doors. And I made it all the way to the payphones in the front of the school. I called my grandmother, collect,

0: crush on. She was crossing the street. She just ran at me to give me a hug. It's like teenage girls do sometimes. And I remember thinking, like, I wanted her to hug me so bad because I was like, had such a crush on her. But at the same time, like, this was just the worst humanly possible time to have some girl you have a crush on give me a hug. And so she ran and she just jumped into my arms and gave me a hug. And she pauses and she goes, "What smells?" And I'm like, "I don't smell anything." And she said, "Oh, it smells terrible." And she's like, "Did you crap your pants?" And I'm like, "No." And she's like, "Well, what smells like a turd?" And I said, "I don't know, you?" I felt like such an idiot, but I didn't know what else to do. And then my grandmother came.
1: So here Clint is telling me this story and was about to march right on without telling me whatever became of this girl, you know? Did they ever talk again? I ended up getting a great piece of the story that doesn't even appear in his book, although it does happen to have been included in the very first essay he ever wrote, which was for a college class.
0: My professor loved it, and my wife loved it. They thought it was hilarious. It was the first time I really thought, man, this is fun writing. And so I was working on the draft of this thing, and I had it at work, and I was working at the Olive Garden, and this girl who hugged me after the incident actually came in because she still lived in the town, and I was her server. And so I asked her at the table, I said, "Hey, I wrote a story, and you're in it." And she says, "Really?" And I said, "You know, would you like to read it?" And she said, "Sure." And so she read it at the table with her friend, and they were like crying, laughing. And this has got to be, I was probably in my mid-20s by this point. So this has been 10 years later, and she didn't remember any of it. So this story that just completely crushed me growing up, and I kept so close to the chest and would never tell anyone, she had totally forgotten about it. You know, when I first started writing, that was the first essay I ever wrote, was that one. I don't know why I was drawn to that story, because it's remarkably traumatic to think about. But I wrote that at Utah Valley University in my first English class. And the teacher actually pulled me aside and said, "This is really funny." And he's like, "This is really well done." And I remember thinking to myself, you know, this was the most fun I've ever had in school, was writing a story. And that essay, you know, most of my writing is very confessional. And I don't know why God made me that way. But I've always had a real problem with saying too much, being a little too honest and open. And I think it's part of what has made me have success in writing. But on the flip side, people usually feel safe confiding in me.
1: I'm just wondering, when you tell that story, is it out and out funny to you? Or do you wince a little about the memory?
0: I mean, there's plenty in my life that I wince about. I think a lot of people feel that way. But I know that for a long time, it was almost to my detriment that I just didn't feel embarrassment, or at least not in the way normal people would. So it's really only been in probably the last 5 or 10 years that I've started to say, man, that was embarrassing. But I will say that particular story, I didn't tell that story to anyone for years. I don't even know if I ever told it until I started writing it down. And I think that's when I started to realize how therapeutic writing can be, and writing and reflecting on your life and making peace with these moments that you might not want to approach with another human.

0: Well, I want to turn now to something that's not lighthearted, and that is you and your brother are trying to find your father. There's been estrangement. You're not living with him, and your parents are split up, and you find him at the brink, really, of death.
1: I was probably, I guess I was 13 or 14, and my father, I hadn't talked to him. It had been close to a year. He'd left my mother for another woman, and I didn't really know where he was. We didn't fully realize that he was having drug addiction issues. He was definitely an early victim of the opioid epidemic, and back then it just seemed like, oh,

0: he's like a doctor, so it must be medicine. And I hadn't seen him in a year, and I was curious where he was. And my brother came home, and he said, "I found Dad." My brother had a car by this point. Can't remember how he found him, but he just said he figured out where he lived. And we drove up to this home, and his truck was in the driveway, and the brake lights were on, but we didn't see him. And I went in the house, and the house was unlocked. And so I went in, and clearly it was his home. There were pictures of him and some of his things. And then my brother called for me. And so I went out to the driveway, and my father was hunched over in the truck, with erratic breathing, foam coming out of his mouth. I was young teen, so it was my brother, and we pulled him out of the truck, and the truck started to roll backwards, and so we hit the emergency brake, and we dragged him into the house, and we didn't know what was going on with him, so we called the ambulance, and suddenly he sprang to life ever so slightly and said, "Don't call anybody, don't tell nobody," is what he was crying at us. And then he kind of passed out, and we went to the hospital with him. It was wild because we're sitting there talking to these doctors, just these two young boys, and they told us that he had a drug overdose, and they started talking to us that maybe we'd saved his life, that he was pretty near death. And then they told us that he needed to get into some sort of a rehabilitation program. And I remember just not fully understanding the words that they were saying. I mean, a rehabilitation program, drug overdose, you know, I mean, I didn't know what to make of this, what they were telling us. And the fact that we were the only two people there for him was pretty wild. His wife, who he had left my mother for, had left him. We gave him a drive home, and it was late. And all he said was, "I didn't want you to see me like that." And then he sent us home almost a year later. And it was because I finally realized that he'd never had the opportunity to turn things around and be who I knew he could be. And I think that was the hardest part about his loss.
1: Why did it have to be that way with Dad? His work injuries, the surgeries, then his self-medicating using illegally obtained painkillers. That whole part of the story is such a mess, which alone doesn't fully account for Clint's anxiety. Both parents, of course, contributed genetically to who Clint was and is, and his mom had serious emotional issues of her own.
0: I would like to think that my mother was a victim of a very hard situation. You know, we lived in this house, and the backyard was my father's shop, and that's where he ran his business. When he decided to leave, he continued working in the backyard, and his drug addiction started to get worse and worse. And, you know, he met this woman and was having an affair, and then he hired her to work in the backyard as his secretary. And so they would be back there, you know, acting like a new couple while my mother was in the front yard, and he wasn't paying child support. And my mother was left saddled with raising these children. And I think she had her own mental illness, although she's never explained to me, but I think she has a lot of the same anxiety that I have. And I think she started to break. I mean, he had even gone as far as to build a fence between his end of the yard and ours so we couldn't look at him. And by the time he left, she tore down that fence and she set it on fire. And anything that was left of his in the shop, she just started burning. And there was this clubhouse that was just basically a box of wood, more or less, with a door that my father had built before he left. And that is another one of those really warm memories. And she filled it with newspaper and doused it in gasoline and lit it on fire. There was a neighbor that could see through the second story window, and he asked if we need to call the fire department. My mom was like, no, we're okay. And I remember that was the first time I really started to recognize feeling anxious. I was absolutely terrified when she did that. That's one of those moments that you really start to look back and see the root of your own anxiety disorder. And I can feel that that's where it began. I mean, that's one of the best things that I've gotten out of writing this book, is to better understand my parents and to find a way to forgive them and to move on. I mean, I had to take a real deep dive into my parents, and particularly my father, and some of the mistakes that he made. And I started to realize that he was a subject of his time and place. I mean, he was definitely a victim of an epidemic, and my mother was a victim of a very, very hard situation.
1: Still a young teenager, Clint Edwards left his mom's house without a word. Very briefly, he tried living with his dad. That wasn't going to work. His dad was strung out, in trouble with the law, having hallucinations. There was someone else related to him who was willing, at least kind of willing, to take him in. We'll tell you about her in just a moment. I'm Marcus Smith, and this is Constant Wonder. BYU Radio. Together.
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1: So dad's a mess, mom's a mess, Clint's a mess. As so often happens in these situations, this was a case for the next man or woman up the line. Grandma, his dad's mom.
0: So my grandmother lived, you know, within a short bike ride. So we were on her family farm, and that's where my father built his house. He was given some land to build that home and the shop. And when things got bad enough at home with my mother, and my father's drug addiction was pretty out of control. And to be honest, like, my mother was very, very angry at the world and everything. I was very scared of her as a child. When I knew I couldn't live with either of them, I moved in with grandma, and she was the most blunt person I could have imagined. But at the same time, she was just this rock of my existence. And, you know, what's interesting is I didn't realize this until years later. You know, she was 78 when I moved in with her. When you're 14, 15 years old, you think your grandparents are like 800. I knew she was old, but I did not realize that she was that old. I mean, she was 82 when I graduated high school. She was there for me in all the ways that I needed at that time.
1: So I'm trying to put myself in your shoes right now, and I haven't said the word jail yet. What's it feel like to have a father in jail? What do you do?
0: It's heartbreaking to sit across from your father and see him on the other end of that glass. I went to see him with my grandmother, and he apologized to my grandmother. I couldn't hear what he was saying, but I could just see the words, I'm sorry. And he's on the other side of the glass. He's in this orange jumper, and all of his teeth have been pulled out because of his drug addiction. And he was frail. It couldn't have been over 100 pounds. And my grandmother just started crying, and I realized I'd never heard him apologize for anything. And I think my grandmother needed to hear that. And then she gave me the phone, and I was talking to him. And he said, I don't want to see you in here ever. He said, you're the good one. He said, you're better than me. And it was this feeling, this almost freeing feeling that, you know, maybe I could be better than this. Because it's, you know, when you have a drug addicted parent, it can kind of feel like everybody assumes that's where you're going. And I think that's where a lot of my fears came from. And a lot of my anxieties came from this fear that I was going to, that other people saw me as a reflection of my father. But to have him tell me that, you know, I don't have to be this way, it was a release. It was a very good, it pushed me in a good direction.
1: Grandma, in Clint's words, was his rock. But she was a very old rock, and by the time Clint emerged from high school, and certainly by the time of the scene we've just heard about at the jail, she began to recede into dementia, and thus was not such a ready source of strength for him.
7: Without anything you would call a direction in life, Clint took a job stocking shelves at Toys R Us. It was a graveyard shift, and pretty much everybody on the shift was doing drugs. Clint was not. But because he was so sleep-deprived, he did start to show signs of compromised mental function, including something new to him, hallucination. There were times when he may as well have been on drugs. Sleep deprivation can do that. As he careened toward a mental breakdown, he developed a sleep phobia. The more stressed he became about sleep, the less he could sleep. We call that a vicious cycle. And he knew it was a vicious cycle, and he knew he needed help. So he met with a counselor who suggested that exercise might be called for. Well, what did Clint do? He went all in. He went overboard. Biking, intensive exercise, usually 4 to 6 hours a day. Eating, sleeping, exercising, these things became his focus, his religious fixations. Any deviation from these seemed to trigger chaos and panic. Needless to say, this is not exactly what the therapist had in mind, and it was really hard for Clint.
0: He started to tell me that I was showing signs of obsessive compulsive disorder. I said to myself, I'm never going to tell anybody this. And I stuck to that for a very long time. Even in my own marriage, I had a real hard time telling Mel about it. A lot of that had to do with just what it takes to even explain it. Because the moment you start talking about your own mental illness, you start to realize how it doesn't make any sense. And yet it feels so real and can be so physical and emotional. It's a hard thing to verbalize.
7: To this day, Clint is a little bit touchy about the casual use of the term OCD. You know how a lot of people claim to have it and joke about having it. But if you haven't lived with debilitating OCD, he says, you really have no idea. He once turned to an ecclesiastical leader for advice, a Latter-day Saint bishop, who was a tough guy rancher, an outdoorsman, tan as leather, with boots and a bolo tie. Clint tried to explain what he was going through, and the man leans forward and says to him, "Have you tried exercise?" Well, all his adolescent emotional sweating didn't just evaporate with adulthood. Clint wasn't just seeing a therapist, he was now also seeing doctors, and before long he ended up with a fairly good-sized gob of medications to help with sleep issues and anxiety, and he was doing at least a mild form of doctor shopping during this time.
0: I started having this horrible reoccurring dream that I was him. Because, when he died, my brothers and I cleaned out his apartment, and we could see how he died. And, I know a lot of people often pay for someone to take care of that, and we just kind of handled it. And so I would dream that I was him and I was dying, or sometimes I was watching him die. And it was scary enough that I really started making some serious changes in my life, and I stopped taking the bulk of my medications. I stopped seeing doctors. And that's ultimately when I started going back to attending church, and all that was great. But what I didn't realize is that, yes, I was getting more control over my anxiety in my life, but I wasn't necessarily striving for a balance.
7: I realize we've jumped around a little bit in telling this story. We really haven't quite married him off to Mel, not just yet. So let's pick things up at the point where he's well out of high school. Grandma is fading. He has developed, on top of anxiety, sleep, and OCD issues. He's fretting over falling into the path of his father. He has cut off doctors and medications. And now, to get a fresh start, he does the unthinkable. He moves back in with Mom. Mom has now remarried, and she is much more secure financially, although she still has her anxiety. So I want to hear what took you back to your mom, what it was like living there, how you were at odds with each other, the clock on the wall.
0: I left my mother at 14, or 15, somewhere in there. She was very, very angry, and I was very scared of her. And we did not have a good relationship. It was a hard place to live. And I was dealing with my own anxieties, and I knew that if I stayed there any longer, I was starting to have a lot of thoughts of suicide. And so I eventually moved in with my grandmother, as we've discussed. My mother and I spoke intermittently handful of times a year until I was 21. After my father died and I was broke. I was 21 and I was working at this hardware store and I'd started to kind of meet Mel, but we hadn't started dating. And I'd spent all my money on, you know, shopping around doctors and bike equipment for over-exercising, which was a huge part of my obsessive-compulsive disorder and anxiety management, was over-exercising mostly around cycling and mountain biking. I just didn't have the money. And so, and my grandmother was in a rest home and my father was dead and I didn't know where else to go. And so I went and asked my mother if I could live with her for the first time in, you know, 6-7 years. And I was shocked when she agreed. She told me she loved me and I was her son, but she didn't really want me there, you know, which is just kind of my mom's kind of bluntness. So much of my anxiety was around, a lot of my anxiety was around time and the passage of time and getting to bed at a certain time. And I was still really struggling with that. And I had a real hard time with clocks, which is, and so if there was a clock around me after about 7 or 8 o'clock, I really had a hard time with it. I would get really, really anxious because it felt like it was telling me I need to start calming down and getting to bed or I wouldn't get to sleep. And if I didn't get to sleep, I would have anxiety.
8: But can you feel that anxiety in your memory just thinking about clocks right now?
0: Yes. And I mean, even to the point, if you ever came into my bedroom, you'd notice my alarm clock is pointed the other way. It's pointing against the wall so I can look at it and then put it back. I need control over that clock. And my mother, you know, the room that she gave me, she basically told me, you know, don't touch anything. And there was this clock in there that was massive. It was just, it took up like a, and it was, I was like, this is going to send me over the edge, you know, but I was like afraid to tell her that I didn't want it in there and I didn't think she would understand and I didn't know how to explain all this stuff. One time when she was downstairs and I thought she was gone, I thought, okay, I'm just going to move this clock in the other room. I'm not going to say anything. We'll just be real quiet about it. And it was almost like there was an alarm on that clock, like some sort of a burglar alarm. And she comes sprinting up and she's just like, what are you doing? And I'm like, I'm just moving this other room. I can't. Like these clocks make me so anxious and I'm like shaking. And I turned and looked at my mother and she said, things have a place and they need to stay there or something to that regard. And I saw her hand start to shake the same way my right hand would shake when I would get anxious. And suddenly I just realized that she had the same anxiety that I have, only it was around placement of stuff. And things needed to be where they needed to be. The whole, you know, tension between us just started to break. And I explained how I was so anxious around clocks. And she understood. And she said, I can understand the anxiety. For the first time, you know, I was 21 years old, we started to kind of peel back the layers of our own issues with anxiety. And we came to a compromise that the clock would stay in the room, but we could cover it with a garbage bag, which just seems like something crazy people would come up with. But that was the moment when our relationship started to mend, was because we kind of had this same connection over that. We were able to talk and slowly our relationship got better. But, you know, I felt terrible about the way I left. When I left my mother, I just packed my things and left while she was, you know, she was working these crazy hours and she was cleaning houses. And I left while she was gone and I didn't leave a note or anything. I just left. And so we went snowboarding up at Sundance and I finally told her I was sorry. I told her I was sorry for the way I left. I told her it was a hard situation and that I was afraid I wasn't going to be here much longer if I stayed. But I shouldn't have left like that. And, you know, she started to get teary and that really was when our relationship finally started to mend.
8: Round about this time, Clint left the chaos and the stress of his Toys R Us job for a much calmer gig in the garden section of a big box hardware store. That's where he met Mel, who would become his wife. She was pretty funny herself, also a Latter-day Saint, seemed to come from a completely normal family, and was definitely not shy. Mel obviously saw something in Clint. They became friends, and then an item. But now Clint needed a career for himself and if their relationship was to go forward, so he considered getting a job as a prison guard, naturally. Because anybody with anxiety should consider working in a prison, right? Well, he was driving one day toward Point of the Mountain. That's the colloquial name for the Utah State Penitentiary that was about 20 minutes north from where he lived and where he hoped to land a job. On that drive, his thinking took an unexpected turn, as did his car.
0: I was driving to take a polygraph test over at the Point of the Mountain. And I decided...
8: No, let's slow down here. A person that is riddled with anxiety taking a polygraph test. This is a problem.
0: They gave me... Essentially, the way it worked is they gave me a list of questions that I had to fill out. And then they were going to ask me the questions again under a polygraph test. And I had lied on a bunch of those questions. And I knew I wouldn't be able to pass the polygraph test. And so... But at the same time, I didn't know what other options I had. And so I went to I-15 and I was going to go north. And on a whim, I went left. And I went to Utah Valley State College, which is UVU now. And I went into the front door and I said, I'd like to be a student here. And then I went to Mel. We were dating and she was living in this little apartment across the street from the liquor store. And I told her I'd signed up for school and I didn't know how to type. I said it was the stupidest thing I'd ever done. And I don't know what I was thinking. And all she said was, I'll help you. That first semester, I handwrote my papers and she would sit there and type them. But my handwriting and spelling was so bad that she couldn't read them. So I would read those papers to her and she would type them. And that lasted a semester. And then she's like, you're going to need to learn how to type. But she never stopped helping me. And I couldn't help but. I mean, I was already in love with her, but I couldn't help but really fall in love with her the way that she just was so eager to invest and help me develop and grow into the person I am now.
8: You mentioned Mel, and then I have to ask you, at some point, you're going back before even meeting Mel, you're bringing maybe dates by and Grandma sizing them up, right?
0: Yes. She was not very enthusiastic about anybody that I dated. If a girl called... on the phone. She was pretty old school. She would say, girls shouldn't call boys, and she'd hang up. And she'd hang up as hard as she could so that she could kind of make their ears sting, you know, on that old rotary phone we had at the house. But she was very protective in that regard. And as a teenager, I hated it. And now, you know, thinking back, I get it to some extent. But it was heartbreaking when, you know, a friend of mine would call who was a boy and they were a little late on the puberty game and she would assume they were a girl. And she'd say, girls shouldn't call boys. Just hang up on them as hard as she could.

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6: The two most important women in Clint's life, the two who seemed most invested in his success, are about to meet each other. There's going to be a handoff of sorts, a passing of the baton. I'm Marcus Smith. This is Constant Wonder.
7: Well, how did you introduce Mel then, and how did that come off?
8: So by the time I met my wife, Mel, and we started dating, my grandmother was in a nursing home and she was struggling with dementia. And I would visit her every day. Whatever time it was, I would make sure to visit her. And I took Mel to see her, and you know, I didn't know what to expect, and that's kind of what you get with dementia. You know, sometimes she was the same old grandmother asking me about my day and you know, calling me sweetie, and then other times she would cry out for a cousin named Madge that I'd never even heard of. But I brought Mel to meet her, and my grandmother rolled over, and she wasn't completely lost, but she wasn't necessarily herself. And she just took Mel's hand and put it in mine and gave me a pat, and she said, You brought me a good one. And then she rolled over and went to sleep. And it was one of those moments I thought to myself, I needed to invest in this relationship. I mean, it was, you know, the last girl I introduced her to, she told me she was trash in not so simple words. And I don't know, she wasn't necessarily completely wrong on that one.
6: From the way their relationship developed, from friendship to romance to married life, it sure seems like Mel pretty much took to Clint right off the bat. That bit about devoting herself to helping Clint in college, you can read a lot into that. Mel sees his potential, even though this guy is bedeviled with self-doubt. She strikes me as a go-getter, if you know what I mean. It shouldn't shock anybody to think that she was ready to marry him even before he was ready to marry her. He was kind of married to his anxiety. And then, as you're about to hear, she was of a mind to start having children before he was so sure it would be a good idea. Actually, everybody ought to have some anxiety about having kids, don't you think?
8: I was really afraid that I would pass on my anxiety disorder and pass on some of the mental illness I struggled with. I was anxious through the whole pregnancy. And so much of my anxiety was around sleep at night and getting enough sleep. And I don't want to speak for all parents, but kids don't really subscribe to that. They do what they're going to do, and they get up in the night. And I was really nervous that I wouldn't be able to be there for my child the way I knew I needed to be. And I was afraid that just only proved that I was becoming my father. And that's part of the reason I stopped taking medications. When we had my son, Tristan, that first night, I remember being very nervous. And that little boy, he was crying and he wouldn't sleep. And I was sitting up with him and I was so anxious. And he just reached up and he gave me one of those little baby, you know, a wrap around your finger, you know. And he held on to me and he calmed down. And he looked at me with those dark, dark eyes. And then he fell asleep. And somewhere in there, I fell asleep. And I woke up. And I remember just feeling this peace that I was going to be able to be there for him. And I don't know where exactly, if that was, you know, the spirit, but it was this moment where I just felt like I can do this. I can be there for this child. It's like I crossed over, you know, the line, and now I was in this new place and I was going to be able to do it.

0: It would save a lot of time and effort if we could tie a pretty bow on Clint's story right there. The story of how he coped successfully with his anxiety and, after that moment of blessed, peaceful assurance, was simply able to put his mental health challenges all behind him. But anxiously, not happily, anxiously ever after is the title of his book. So yes, for a while he did ditch out on doctors and therapy and medication, and yes, Mel did seem to offer unusually long-suffering support and confidence and loyalty. And yes, there were times when Clint thought, I can handle this. But here's how things actually went.
1: I didn't take medication for a good 10 years. And I didn't get better. I was trying to deny it or pretend like the anxiety wasn't there. And I thought that that was the way to learn to live a healthy life. But slowly the anxiety just started to take over my life more and more. It was until I went to grad school and Mel and I were married and we had two kids. And I was really struggling with imposter syndrome, which is something I didn't realize was a part of anxiety, and no one had ever discussed that. And I wasn't seeing a therapist or anything for that 10 years. To the point that I would just be this nervous wreck, and I would shake and sweat, and Mel would try and talk me out of it. And I'd tell her she was wrong and that I was a failure and that I was going nowhere. And even though, you know, my grades were very good, I was in a fine program and I was headed towards doing okay, but I just couldn't see it. And it wasn't until Mel told me that I needed to do something different. And it seemed so clear that she wasn't going to be there anymore if I didn't start making some changes. And that was when I finally decided to start taking medication again and it really helped me say to myself, I've got to change the way I approach this, or I'm not going to still be married and I'm not going to be the father and husband that I want to be.
0: I get the sense that Clint may have seen himself in a double bind. On the one hand, he didn't want to look in the mirror and see his own father, so he'd chosen to avoid using pharmaceuticals, you know, as a crutch, as he saw things. That slippery slope to addiction. But on the other hand, medication was part of what he really did need.
1: So we were a young couple. We'd been married a couple of years, and she wanted to have children, and I was very nervous to have children, very afraid I would pass on my anxiety and depression, which also I've learned over the years is a very common fear for someone with mental illness. And so she consistently would ask me, I'd be like, you know, what do you want to do tonight? And she's like, oh, why don't we have a child, you know, or why don't we make a baby, you know? And she brought this up just regularly. It was very loving and playful, but at the same time, it felt like we were just kind of dancing around the truth of why I was afraid to have children. And then finally, I just broke down and I told her I was afraid that they would end up like me. And she looked at me in this very loving way and said, I'm hoping for it. And she saw in me something that was greater than my anxiety or my mental illness or my troubled childhood. And it was seeing her love me through those eyes, through her eyes, that really made me think, you know, I can do this. I've got something to add to the world.
0: So Clint, here we are now with the benefit of hindsight. Lots of years have gone by and your kids are into their teens. Your anxiety is manageable with the approaches that have worked well that you found. And I just have to ask the obvious, you know, the classic question about, have you come to terms with your childhood? You drew a hard lot, it seems. Do you ever feel like that was a raw deal, that you got shafted by nature and nurture?
1: Well, I don't think that this is an all that unique of a story. And when people talk about mental illness and breaking the cycle and generations, I had two parents that had mental illness, and this is how it came out. And it manifested in myself. And I think that's been one of the greatest challenges of my life right now, is to try as hard as humanly possible to break that cycle. And I don't blame either of them. I think there was a time when I felt like I'd gotten the short end of the stick. But now I think that it's so much of it was just life and the situation and the time we were in. writing this book was a huge part of it, to make peace with it and to accept that this is the anxiety that I was born with, and they were born with something very similar, and I'm going to choose to try and manage it as best I can so that I can be the father and husband that I think my children deserve.
0: So let's grapple with your understanding of your father as broken and embarrassing and unsuccessful and a failure and all of that. At some point, you encounter a couple of people who knew him, and you get to hear their side of the story.
1: Yeah, I mean, there were years there where I couldn't run into somebody that knew my father that really had anything good to say about him. And to be honest, there were a lot of times that I struggled to find things that were good to say about him. There was 10 years of him as a real heavy drug addict and burning a lot of bridges. And then I was talking to my half-sister, and she was telling me that my nephew had gotten a job doing heat and air conditioning work for a company. And this guy that had worked with my father pulled him aside and said, "Hey, I knew your grandfather, and those stories that you've heard or whatever, they're not... He was a good man at one time, and I think you should know that." And it really struck me because it was one of the first times I'd ever heard somebody say something so warm and positive about this man that had been such a difficult spot in my life. You know, I knew who he could have been, particularly from my early memories. And so I tracked that guy down, and his father was also a heating air conditioning. My father had trained them into the trade. And we just sat there for an hour, and they told me stories about my dad and how he was such a skilled craftsman and how dependable he was. And there's so much of it that you can't decide how much of it is that person and how much of it was the drugs. And I think that was something I grappled with for a very long time. And it felt like this confirmation that he wasn't all bad, that he could have once been a good person. And had he not fallen into addiction, maybe he could have been the father that I needed him to be. And that was a very freeing feeling, particularly for myself, as I was afraid that I was going to become him and that my genetics were a compass and they were pointed in that direction. There was no way for me to avoid it. It was this moment where I thought to myself, you know, if I can manage my mental illness and stay free of addiction, you know, I got a shot. And it was a very freeing feeling to me.
0: When he died, the assumption was it was from an overdose. And yet there's another... You got some more information there.
1: I did. So when I was writing this book, I started really researching him. And I got his criminal record. And for the first time, I got his death certificate. It said that he had an idiopathic stroke or seizure. I always get those two confused. This doctor friend of mine, he said that if that was the cause of death, it could be drug addiction, but it could also have been from him trying to get clean. As I was comparing his death certificate with his criminal record, he was charged with a felony about a year before he died. And I was speaking with a friend of mine who's a district attorney, and he said, if that felony was let go, it's quite probable that he had to take a plea deal and he probably ended up in drug counseling. And so I called my half-brothers, my father's oldest son, and asked him about it. And he mentioned to me that dad was trying to get clean. They had put him in drug counseling and they were checking everything, including prescription pills. I thought, you know, last time I saw him, I mean, he was maybe 80 pounds, you know, no teeth. He looked like he was dying, and I thought he was at the height of his addictions, but it sounds like he was actually struggling with getting off of drugs. And it's really tragic to think that probably it was trying to get off the drugs that ultimately ended up killing him. And my brother told me that, you know, he was really not happy about the drug counseling at first. He said towards the end there, I think he was really trying. And that really meant a lot to me.
0: There was a therapist at some point in your counseling who asked you a what if question, something along the lines of, what do you think your life would be like if you were enjoying yourself more from day to day?
1: That was a breakthrough session for me, this therapist asked me, you know, to imagine what would your life be like if you enjoyed yourself more. It was one of those moments that I think anyone that hasn't dealt with mental illness or anxiety can realize how overwhelming it can be and how ubiquitous it can be, that I'd never really thought about it. Like, how would I live my life if I didn't worry so much? And I started making this list of, you know, I celebrate my successes more. I would enjoy the moments, be in the moment with my children. I would feel grateful that I had overcome a challenging childhood. How would I live my life if I didn't have anxiety? And in a way, it almost gave me license to do so. That was a really good, memorable moment that came out of therapy for me.
0: So here we are. We're talking to some heavy stuff right here. And yet your book is really, at times, I can't call it uproariously funny, because uproariously funny doesn't have the undercurrent of seriousness. Is this like a little bit of sugar helps the medicine go down? or how are you approaching the idea that you're a really, really funny guy with this really dicey past?
1: I mean, I think my goal when I wrote it is I wanted it to be really funny. That was my hope, was to make it hilarious. But the subject matter was so heavy that I struggled to do so. But I think if you can't laugh at yourself and laugh at your situation, I mean, that's been a huge form of therapy for me, is to make humor out of it. So yeah, I tried to find humor wherever I could. I think there's a long history of memoirs that are kind of like an airing of family laundry. And I didn't want that. I wanted this book to be funny. I wanted it to be hopeful, and I wanted it to be a source of forgiveness, at least for me, and to help others be able to say, hey, you know, I can laugh at my situation even though it's hard, and that I can find forgiveness in the people around me. I think that's a huge part of the human condition, is to be able to forgive your family, forgive the people that you care about.
0: When there's a story of significant growth and change, whether it's maturation or coming of age or a conversion or forgiveness, and there's a pivotal change that happens, whenever there's something like this going on, sometimes it happens all at once, and sometimes it's the aggregate experience of multiple moments. And I kind of see that happening in your book, that little by little by little, light is coming into your vision.
1: I mean, there are moments that were very impactful that pushed me in another direction. That conversation with my father in the jail really helped me kind of feel like, for the first time, licensed that I could be something other than him. My wife telling me that I needed to change was very transformative to push me to start taking medication again and start to live a more healthy life. And I don't think I would be able to live the relatively normal life that I do now if it wasn't for medication. And we haven't covered this, but it's in the book of having a mental health breakdown at my work. And that was ultimately what pushed me into therapy. You know, as long as I have therapy when I need it, take medication and make sure that my medications are working, and lifestyle changes, you know, exercise, meditation, those sorts of things. As long as I do that hard work of mental health management, I can be the father and husband that I want to be. And I can be available enough to be that person. If I learned anything from all of this, is that I've got to accept it and manage it and live with the anxiety, not deny it or run away from it. And as long as I do that, I can be there for my family. And that's something that I know from personal experience is a tremendous gift.
0: Anxiously Ever After, an honest memoir on mental illness, strained relationships, and embracing the struggle. That's the latest title from Clint Edwards. If you heard occasional comic relief in our conversation here, it's just nonstop in his book, in spite of the perfectly serious topic. This episode was produced by Eric Schultzke and Anya Searle, with help from the BYU Radio Sound Design Team, including Addie Mangum, Kevin West, and Clark Jackman. I'm Marcus Smith. The Constant Wonder Podcast is a production of BYU Radio. 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
2: It's commonly thought that grandeur brings feelings of awe, that epic and outsized marvels command our attention, our respect and admiration, more than things that are small. In actuality, tiny things, even microscopic wonders, can fill us with an overwhelming sense of gratitude and humility. Just the thought that a hummingbird can hum and hover evokes a feeling of awe and wonder. That a small beam of light can refract into a rainbow, or that gentle vibrations can carry a lullaby through the air from parent to child. 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
3: BBC News with Moira Alderson. President Trump has said his team has held a three-hour meeting with senior Iranian officials on the sidelines of the United Nations General Assembly in New York. He said the talks had been productive and good, and more would be held in the near future. Speaking to reporters, President Trump said Tehran had to choose between renewed bombing or potential greatness.
4: It was a meeting that lasted for 3 hours. It ended an hour ago.
5: What was that?
4: It was a very good meeting. I mean, I must say, it's a very good fight. I can't imagine why they wouldn't want to do it. It's a greatness, potential greatness, or obliteration. In one case, it's obliteration, and the other alternative is potential greatness. It could be a great country.
3: Earlier, Mr. Trump told the General Assembly he believed a deal would be made with the Iranians after U.S. midterm elections in November. With U.S. sanctions targeting Iran's airline industry due to come into effect in the coming hours, the Iranian media are reporting that flights from Tehran to Baghdad and Muscat are being cancelled from midnight local time. The U.S. is placing secondary sanctions on air service providers to Iranian airlines on Wednesday. A court in Sri Lanka has handed jail terms of more than 200 years to each of the 15 men convicted over the 2019 Easter Sunday bombings. In the blasts, Islamist suicide bombers targeted three high-end hotels and three churches, killing 270 people. Ambarasan Etharajan reports.
6: It was the deadliest attack on civilians Sri Lanka had ever witnessed. More than 500 people suffered injuries. For some, the injuries were life-changing. The families of the victims and the Catholic Church welcomed the verdicts, which came after a five-year trial. The sentences ranged from 200 to 260 years in jail. They include Mohammed Naufar Maulavi, who was accused of providing support to the nine-member suicide squad. Nine other defendants were acquitted.
3: The European Union has reportedly agreed to lift sanctions imposed on two Russian oligarchs, Alisher Usmanov and Mikhail Friedman. EU sanctions on nearly 3,000 other people and entities linked to Russia's war have been extended for 3 years. Here's our Europe correspondent, Nick Beek.
7: France surprised many of its allies by backing a call to lift sanctions on billionaire Alisher Usmanov, who has long-standing business interests in Russia and ties to Vladimir Putin. The French demand was said to be linked to a proposed prisoner release deal with Azerbaijan, with one French diplomatic source saying it was a matter of national security. Earlier, Ukraine's foreign minister had said delisting Usmanov and Mr. Friedman was unacceptable and would send the wrong signal to Moscow at a time when pressure needs to increase.
3: Nick Beek with that report. BBC News.
2: I'm Marcus Smith, and this is Constant Wonder. Join me on a quest to find awe and wonder in all creation, human or wild, vast or small, spiritual encounters that move us beyond words. It was the 1980s. A young teenager in India named Kartik Satya Narayan could not get enough of the outdoors, the wilds. And his parents didn't worry too much about where he went. Nowadays, we call this free-range parenting.
5: I was free-range. I was a free-range child. My parents didn't do any hovering or helicopter parenting at all. And I'd be out most of the time. I would bunk school. Of course, we had no cell phones, so I was very fortunate. My mom couldn't check up on me and where I was, and she couldn't track my movements. So I would say I'm, you know, studying at my friend's house for the next few days. I'll see you 4 days from now. And me and another buddy of mine, we'd take bicycles and pedal off to the nearest forest. And there was this beautiful national park called the Banargata National Park, about 15 miles from where we lived in Bangalore City. And so we'd pedal down there with just a small backpack and a couple of packets of noodles and a small utensil and a matchbox. That was it. And park our bicycles and then walk into the forest. And we had a great relationship with the forest authorities, the officers over there. So they'd be thrilled that somebody was even interested going in there.
2: Later, as a grown man, Kartik Satyanarayan would throw boundless energy into caring for wildlife, like these officials at the national park, who smiled on his childhood adventures. For his part in saving Indian sloth bears from abuse and captivity, he would come to be known as the Bear Man of India. More formally, he's co-founder and CEO of a conservation group called Wildlife SOS. Kartik Satyanarayan also happens to be a vivid storyteller. You won't soon forget him. In this episode of Constant Wonder, he tells story after story about the deep wonder for nature that has been his lodestar, guiding him onward in rescue and conservation work. But going back now to 14-year-old Kartik and his buddy Sandy in the deciduous forest of Banargata National Park, it's a warm, humid place encompassing about 100 square miles and bordering on one of India's largest cities, Bangalore City or Bengaluru.
5: And we'd hike in through the forest, another 6 kilometers or so. And we'd get there just before evening, about 5, 6 p.m. in the evening, as it's starting to get dusk. So we'd get to this place, which was this waterhole in the middle of the forest, a beautiful waterhole surrounded by trees. You could see the hills in the backdrop. And just imagine, you know, the sounds of the jungle as it becomes evening. You have the jungle fowl calling. You hear the elephants trumpeting in the distance. This forest had wild elephants, tigers, leopards. In fact, even now there are 2 or 3 wild tigers over there, although it's becoming cut off and there's a lot of fragmentation because of the urbanized buildup. And as the evening changes and, you know, it would start getting dark, we'd climb up onto a tree. We'd find a tree that's about 30 or 40 feet high, climb up and settle down on one of the branches. We'd be sitting there. We'd have some, you know, snacks to sit and chew on. And then you just become very quiet. And the jungle actually talks to you. It's incredible how the sounds just change. And from the jungle fowl and the elephant trumpeting, you start hearing the nightjars calling. And the nightjars would call, then, of course, the wind would whistle, the light would change, then the crickets would start. And then the jungle falls silent. It becomes dark. It's pitch dark because although we would select full moon nights to go and do this hangout, it gets pitch dark because the moon is behind the hill. And then it's dark, and that's when your mind really plays tricks on you. You start seeing all these shadows. Oh, maybe that's a bear. Maybe that's a leopard. You know, and you get really excited, and we're whispering to each other, hoping we don't fall off the tree in the excitement. A little bit later, the wind changes direction. So we would put our finger into our mouth, use the saliva, and hold it up, to see which direction the wind is blowing in. And so if it's going downwind and we were upwind, it was a problem. We didn't want the elephants or any of them to smell us sitting up here. And sometimes we'd even go to the extent of getting dried elephant dung and smear it on our jacket so that if the wind blew and the elephants would downwind and they would get our smell, they would only smell elephant dung. The moon would come up behind, rise above the hill, and then the entire waterhole would be bathed in the silvery white, shining, brilliant light. And we would actually see herds of elephants getting into the waterhole, splashing around. They wouldn't have a clue that we were there, sometimes because of the dung that we had smeared on our jackets. Of course, we'd be stinking the next day, but it was a happy stink. You know, we were thrilled. We were delighted. I mean, where else would you get to see a herd of wild elephants? And Asian elephants are very touchy. They're very protective of the young. But they were right there, barely a couple of hundred feet from us, bathing and frolicking in the water. And we'd see wild leopards coming in. You know, a leopard call is called sawing. So like your mountain lions, but they are yellow and black with black rosettes. And it is truly like a sawing. So we heard this call, and I can imitate this. Like someone is actually sawing wood. And you're like, what? Who's out here sawing wood? And then you spot a leopard right there calling out, and the mate is on the other side of the waterhole. And they call to each other. And then they come together, drink some water, and then head off into the forest. How magical can that be? I mean, that got me really hooked to wanting to protect, preserve this incredible wealth that we are losing very rapidly.
8: Up on that branch above the waterhole, do you wait until the animals dissipate and go away, and then do you slink back home and sneak into your home? Or what happened that night? On those nights, did you stay all night?
5: Yes, we did. You stay up there. I mean, we were just so fascinated.

0: ever trying to kill you. As long as you let them know that you're there, they avoid you like the plague. I mean, I think they're 10,000 times more afraid of us than we are of them. There was one other time that the tree had a lot of red ants on it. And I mean, we would have been in deep trouble if we had climbed the tree that day. So for some reason, there was some red ant migration, so we didn't have a tree to sit on. So we had to sit on the, it's called the bund, the B-U-N-D, the bund of the waterhole. So where the waterhole actually has an embankment on the side. So we had to sit on the edge. There was a lot of lantana bushes. That was the only cover we had. It was a narrow path behind us. So there was a 4 feet, 5 feet wide path. The entire elephant herd walked there. And elephants, mind you, can surprisingly be very silent when you least expect them. A huge herd of elephants, they can make a racket when they want to. They can also be very silent when they want to. So they kind of literally tiptoed. And when we heard something and we both looked back, they were like 7 feet away from us, this whole herd. And they could have easily trampled us, killed us. So we just kind of settled down a little bit on the embankment. We were kind of hanging onto the sides of this embankment. And they trumpeted when they realized there were people here. And they just went away. They did a mock charge just to let you know that, okay, you know, we know you're here. Don't try to approach us or we can be dangerous. And, you know, as long as you don't corner them, you don't put them in a bad spot, you don't make them feel that there's no way out, I think animals are pretty harmless. I've been so close. I've had close encounters with bears, leopards, tigers, elephants, crocodiles, snakes. I've never, ever had, I mean, yes, it has scared the hell out of me. I've had to sit down and wait till my heart got back into its place from my mouth. But I've never, ever been harmed, ever.
1: I think I'll just let Kartik be Kartik. And to protect my own hide, I'm going to continue giving wide berth to any moose or grizzlies in my neck of the woods. I'm not about to warm up to red ants either, so maybe we have that in common.
0: So we'd stay the whole night on the tree, and usually about 3:30 in the morning, everything goes quiet again, because a lot of the wildlife that's out there foraging for food, for water, etc., they all start heading back to their dens or resting places. And it gets very cold by this time. You're shivering and freezing up on a tree. So two of us would look around and hope that no one's there. I mean, no bears, leopards, tigers, etc. We'd make a little bit of a noise and scramble down as noisily as we could. We'd get down on the floor near the waterhole, collect some of that muddy water, because by now we would have run out of drinking water. And then we'd light a little fire in the corner with some twigs, with a matchbox. Of course, it would take about 10 matches to finally strike one in that cold with your frozen hands. And then we'd heat up some of that muddy water, filter it through a piece of cloth, drink some, make some chai tea, drink a cup of tea, make some noodles, and then lie down over there on sleeping bags just by the tree and just snooze for a couple of hours. And then we'd spend the day just exploring the forest, looking at different places, and then do another night like that. So two or three nights for a full moon, we would do this. And this friend of mine who used to do this a lot with me is today a board member in National Geographic. He works with them. He's a international wildlife filmmaker. We're still in good touch and we're very close.
1: I'm Marcus Smith for Constant Wonder, visiting with Kartik Satyanarayan. He is co-founder and CEO of Wildlife SOS.
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1: It was in 1993, during his teenage years.

0: Years as a university student, studying by night while doing field work in the jungle by day for the New York Wildlife Organization, that he stumbled one evening upon an illegal operation of what he calls the Timber Mafia. He and a local tribal assistant had been assigned to survey wildlife populations in a certain ecosystem in Nagarhole National Park in southern India. They had set out walking as quietly as possible so as not to spook any animals.
1: So you have grasslands, then you have a bamboo forest, then you have dry deciduous, you have moist evergreen, then you have rainforest. Any forest you pick, you know, you have these small micro habitats within the forest. So you have every 100 meters, you have a small marker on those trees which show you where in the forest you are, what habitat you're in. And then you look for wildlife in that habitat. So whether it's a pig or a bear or a bison herd or an elephant, you mark that. So here you are, you know, you're a young man, you're in the forest, you're enthusiastic, you're looking for wildlife, and you're doing this data collection. And suddenly, what did I see? First, I saw some movement further away down in a valley. And then I hear this hacking away of wood. You know, like a big tree being hacked. And then I paused. I asked my assistant to also look. So we both started scanning the landscape with our binoculars. And we saw several of these large, I mean, these are trees that have been like a couple of hundred years old, huge teak trees. Now, teak is a very valuable form of wood and is used for furniture and doors and all kinds of things. And so there were some of these teak trees that had been felled, but this was obviously a gang that was doing it, you know, like a criminal gang that was running this little show. And they were glancing very furtively. They were scared someone who's going to come down and catch them. The enforcement was quite far away, but this was so deep in the forest that it would have been hard for them to find it. And they had bullock carts on which they would saw these up into smaller pieces and then slowly take them out so you wouldn't hear any jeeps. It wouldn't trigger off any sounds of vehicles going into the forest. And so that shocked me, and I was really upset by seeing this. Forests are the lifeline to people. I mean, we wouldn't exist if we didn't have forests. We wouldn't have any oxygen, we wouldn't have any water, and we would cease to exist as well. So now in hindsight, I think maybe I should have been a little more restrained in the way I dealt with the situation. But back then, you know, I was a teenager. I had to kind of get down there and do what I could. And my tribal assistant, of course, told me, oh, there are too many people. There are like 20 people. We can't do anything about it. And I said, but let's try. It was summer. When it was peak summer, what happens is that the whole forest is carpeted with leaves and they all become very dry. And it's also very crumply and crackly. It crackles constantly if you step on it. If you see someone running towards you, you would hear the sounds of them running on those dry leaves. So I said, okay, let's try this. We picked up a bunch of rocks, and both me and my assistant together, we threw them in different directions. As these rocks bounded down on these dry leaves, it sounded like there were many people running down. We ran down as well. And I screamed out loudly, saying, get those people. Don't let them escape. Surround them, as if we were like a 30-people team. And those guys really got scared, and they fluttered away like pigeons. Of course, we couldn't chase them all, but they just abandoned their tools, their gear, everything, and started running here and there, helter-skelter. There was one guy who was kind of floundering. He was not skilled with running through forest. You know, running through forest, dense forest, is a skill you learn.
2: I trust
1: over
2: you.
1: Time.
2: Yes.
1: And so he was slower than the rest. Others scooted. So I said, okay, I singled out this guy, chased him, finally cornered him because it was like a grove, lantana bushes all around. There was nowhere he could run. And so he turned around very menacingly, and he had a machete in his hand. So he lifted the machete and looked at me. A lot of thoughts were going on in my head at this point of time. I had this guy cornered. He had a weapon in his hand. I did not have one. Adrenaline can help you become highly intelligent at the most critical of times. I had a range finder, a rectangular tool with two eyepieces that you look through for measuring distances. And it can be mistaken for a weapon. So I pulled it out of my side pocket and pointed it at him. And I said, if you don't drop that machete, I'm going to shoot you now. I don't know why I said that. He dropped the machete, got down on the floor, and then me and my tribal assistant pounced on him, wrestled him to the ground, tied him up with the strap that I had for my my notebook bag, took away his machete, and then walked him back to the road. I mean, of course, it took me a while. I was panting, and you know how the adrenaline all gets to your head. So,
0: and this is a story you clearly went home and told your parents about.
1: I can't remember if I've told them this. I hope they don't listen to this show. Yeah, I think they don't know a lot of things that I did. You know, it's to keep them safe and to prevent them from worrying too much. It's really in their interest. And, of course, you know, we had to walk this guy back. Now we had this captive. So I'd done like a citizen's arrest. So I walked him back to the main road. Suddenly the skies opened. It was pouring. Cats and dogs. It was raining. So we hailed down a bus, had to take this guy back to the forest office, handed him over there. And, of course, they were very grateful. They did all the paperwork. They arrested him. Then through gathering information from him, they were able to go back to that village, arrest the mafia who was involved in that whole timber incident, and they recovered all of that timber. They arrested a whole bunch of people, and they were able to penalize them, take them to court and punish them for that. But that did not get me any appreciation from my team. They were upset. They were like, your data was impacted. I said, I can go back and collect more data. But this, you know, people disturbing the forests and wildlife in there is definitely going to skew your data. So I'm happy to just scratch this off and redo it again.
0: In pursuing his objectives, Kartik Satyanarayan is in possession of, I think it's now safe to say, a certain doggedness. The whole point of data collection, he emphasized to me, is not the numbers. It's the conservation work that relies on those numbers. The initial disapproval that was expressed by his data collection team sparked a realization in Kartik.
1: If you do not understand that important component of protection and conservation of nature and biodiversity and wildlife and trees and plants, then I think we're missing the wood for the trees, literally speaking.
0: Wildlife SOS ramped up with an initiative to rescue a specific bear species not found anywhere in the Western Hemisphere. I mentioned sloth bears earlier for a reason, and that reason is Kartik's renown as the Bear Man of India. But we actually need a little bit more context here now. How this particular conservation story unfolds has a very important connection to the story we just heard about timber thieves. It all goes to the dire socioeconomic situation of so many people who are engaged in India in illegal activities. One might argue that the timber thief whom Kartik and his associate apprehended was just trying to make a living. Similarly, the illegal abuse of captive sloth bears, a practice that Kartik helped bring to an end, is situated in the classic tension between human needs and the ethical treatment of animals. Until meeting Kartik, I had never heard about sloth bears in India having been maltreated as so-called dancing bears. Tortured is more apt. Back in the mid-90s, just after Kartik's 3-year assignment collecting forest data for the New York Zoological Society, a distant relative of his, named Gita Seshmani, asked him this question.
1: Have you seen this really bizarre practice of dancing bears? I said, I've heard of it, but I haven't dwelt much into it because I've been out in the woods working in the jungle for the last 3 years or so. So she said, you know, this is a very alarming practice. I'd like you to assist me if you can. I mean, can we get more involved in this?
0: Gita had started working in wildlife rescue way back in 1979. Now, with support from the organization that employed her, Gita and Kartik started working together to address the dancing bear problem. A tortured bear, of course, isn't really dancing at all, as Kartik will explain. Gita and Kartik investigated this gruesome practice in northern India, and I need to warn you that this next bit involves some disturbing descriptions.
1: My initial work on seeing, verifying some of these really shocked me when I saw what a dancing bear was. We visited these villages just outside of Delhi initially. This was a nomadic community, a gypsy community called the Kalandars. They had entered India as four brothers with their families 400 years ago from Persia. And they used their bears and their monkeys to entertain the harem of the Mughal emperors back in the day. But, you know, today it had become, in the 21st century, it had just become a roadside entertainment for tourists. So they would stop tourist buses, get them to take photos, and then extort money from them, and that was it. And these people had these bears staked out outside their house, like dogs or goats or buffaloes. India has one of the most progressive laws in the world, the Wildlife Protection Act of 1972. The sloth bear enjoyed the privilege of a high level of protection. And sloth bears are highly endangered. They are only found in the Indian subcontinent with a subspecies in Sri Lanka. But these bears were on the streets performing, jumping up and down. When I looked at this bear, I saw this horribly thick, crusted rope going down from between its eyes into its nostril, and then the rope coming out of it. And this rope was clearly crusted with pus and blood and all kinds of guck. And the bear's teeth had been damaged. The claws were chopped off. And the bear was basically jumping up and down in fear. And the man had a stick. He would beat the bear, and the bear would hop up and down to avoid getting beaten. People looked at this and said, oh, the bear is dancing. And I was like, no, that bear is not dancing. That bear is frightened. It's terrified. It's hopping up and down in pain. How can you imagine this is dancing? So this is when Geeta and I launched into a 2.5-year study from 1995 to 1997. We did this research study to find out everything to do with sloth bears, because the community said, oh, we just breed them in our backyards. And we said, no wild animal worth its salt would be in a position to breed when it's going through so much of distress and trauma. And so we started going to the community, understanding what these people did. We found out that they were actively poaching and buying cubs from the forest. So mother bears were being killed in the forest. The cubs were being removed from there. And then they were sold in these underground markets where these Kalandar community people would go there and buy these cubs.
0: Was that difficult to discover, to figure out what was going on there?
1: It was extremely difficult and excruciatingly painful to find out, because we had to go undercover. Geeta and I had to pretend we were buyers. We were interested in buying cubs for a circus. We had to dress up very differently. We had to travel with these people for months and months on trains, live on platforms, go to these little dwellings by the forest to find out what the truth was. And what we discovered was horrifying.
0: Was there ever a time when you thought that somebody would blow your cover, that you would be found out for being an imposter?
1: Yes, absolutely. People over there are suspicious. They know they're breaking the law. They're constantly scared that somebody would trip them up. So they're watching out for any mistakes that you do. And so you have to be very careful and you have to walk the talk. We had witnessed by then how these cubs were treated. They would catch these cubs. Four men would hold a baby bear down, and then they would take a metal rod and smash out its teeth. And this baby bear is screeching and yowling and crying like a little baby, right? Like a human baby. And then they would take a metal poker, like a long metal poker, make it red hot, and then put it through the muzzle, make a hole through it, and then put this very thick rope, thrust it through that, and then they would not let that wound heal. And of course, you can imagine the screeching and the pain that the cub would be put through. And then every day that cub would be yanked with that rope, and then they would use sticks to kind of beat it on its legs so that it would learn how to stand up on its hind legs and jump up and down. So it was a torturous process for that cub, and then that bear lived the next few years of its life in absolute pain and trauma.
0: I'm trying to imagine you witnessing this and then trying to sleep at night.
1: Not only was it impossible to sleep at night, it was also very hard for me to watch it. I had to kind of grit my teeth. I was scared. I would show some emotion on my face. When you go undercover, you cannot let your emotions or the look on your face or your expressions blow your cover. I would have let down not just myself, I would have let down our effort.
0: Ultimately, Geeta and Kartik included their intel, gathered over 2 years, in a report to the Indian government.
1: It took the lid off this really horrible secret that was going on.
0: So this really is the genesis of Wildlife SOS. The fledgling organization was charged with stopping the practice. The government was willing to donate land to build a facility for the rehabilitation of the bears. But Kartik and Geeta knew that the problem called for a much more comprehensive approach than just shutting down the practice and punishing the practitioners. People needed help out of the situation as much as the animals did. Of course, there would be no easy solution. It took 17 long years to eradicate the abuse of sloth bears and the coordination of several organizations. International Animal Rescue, One Voice, Free the Bears, and others. Here's how Kartik and Geeta got the rescue effort off the ground.
1: First, we gathered this intelligence, found out what was going on. Then we worked with the community. We went back and we said, listen, we want to help you guys. You don't have toilets. You don't have drinking water. You have no place to stay. You have no support for your family. You beg on the streets with this bear. Your kids don't go to school. I mean, these were the problems that we saw in the community. There was 100% illiteracy. They had no education at all. They wouldn't send their children to school. They would send them off to beg on the streets with a bear, with an uncle or an older brother. And we said, we've got to address these issues. So it was a very patriarchal society. The men didn't want anything to do with us. They were like, we don't know why you're here to take our livelihood away. Get out. And they would chase us out with axes and swords and machetes. We'd have to run out and jump in a jeep and drive off, find another headman of a different village who would come back and endorse our genuine interest in helping the community. So we started by giving them drinking water. They had no drinking water. We gave them a little pump. It was $300 back then. It was a lot of money for us, you know, 30 years ago. They'd never seen a pump in their village. And they said, wow, we are very grateful. Thank you for giving us drinking water. Because they had to walk 5 miles to bring a pot of water on their heads. The women would all do this. And then we said, well, we'd like the women here to earn some, become a second income earner, because they were all complaining to us that the men would dance the bear, bring back money, drink it up.
0: Encouraging the Kalanders to give up alcohol altogether was an important part of this campaign.
1: They also had child marriage, you know, in their communities. At the age of 8 and 10, girls would be married off. And so it was a bad quality of life for them. So we addressed these issues by helping the community send their kids to school. We sent over 11,600 children to school. We paid for the school fees. To be honest, I don't know how we found the money, but the universe just helped us, you know.
0: So the way I'm hearing the story is that you saw the initial problem is cruelty to animals over here, but that opened the door to a host of other social and economic woes.
1: Correct. We realized that it was inseparable. We could not help the animals without helping the people. And we realized that those two components were intermeshed so deeply that we had to first try and get them to understand that they could have a better quality of life, social upliftment, if they would leave the bears alone.
0: Maybe your training in commerce and business management came into play in this whole story, because did you not help establish different types of businesses or livelihoods for these people in these communities?
1: Exactly. And I was thrilled that I had my business management background to lean upon, because that helped me realize that the only way we could help these community people find alternative livelihoods was to help them with small enterprises. So we found seed funding for them, did a needs assessment, found out what they were good at, and they were all willing to give it up if they had a better quality of life.
0: What type of enterprises did they engage in then?
1: Small independent enterprises, like a small store, like a village store for grocery, welding enterprises, like welding fabrication units. We would get them the seed funds to set up, get a welding shop rented out, electric connection, a welding unit, generator rental for weddings. That was a big thing. We taught them driving, got them little auto rickshaws or tuk-tuks, as you call them, you know, three-wheeler public transport mechanisms. And they were earning six times more using these methods, alternative methods of livelihood, than depending on dancing bears. And that was a game changer. It took one man to voluntarily surrender his bear when we asked him, and we gave him the alternative livelihood option. He took it, and a week later, there was a long line of people wanting to surrender the bears peacefully, willingly, and we combined this with education. So we said, you know, we'd only do this if you will send all your kids to school, girls and boys. And we started sending all of them to school. We paid for their school fees. And then we also worked with the women. So we addressed the livelihoods of about 3,000 families while doing this. And we got the women in different enterprises. We taught them candle making, embroidery, carpet weaving. They make beautiful bags. And I mean, there's a host of things that they now produce. We started buying everything from them. Some of it would not sell because, you know, it took them a while to learn how to do it the right way with the right color combinations. But we would buy it to encourage them. And today we have multiple enterprises and training centers where the women now earn as much as the men do.
0: The Sloth Bear Rescue Project was the first success from the early days of Wildlife SOS, which today has branched out to help all kinds of wild animals, especially in areas where human communities are expanding into places that were once wilderness. The two co-founders, Kartik and Geeta, are still at the helm of the organization today, some 29 years later.
1: When we brought the dancing bear trade to an end, we were surprised. We thought it would take us 50 years, but we were able to do it in 17 years or so, and we were taken aback. But, you know, success is a very dangerous thing. It makes you super confident that you can conquer anything and nothing is impossible. So since we were successful with this, we said, well, we've got more time on this planet. Let's take on other challenges.
0: With India's urban populations in modern times growing explosively, sprawl has increasingly posed an existential threat for all kinds of wildlife. Humans and animals vie for the same space, and that prompts people to reach out to Wildlife SOS for help dealing with animals, animals that are just trying to live their lives amid new landscapes of concrete, steel, and pavement. This, of course, isn't just India's problem. It's a global tragedy of wild habitat fragmentation or total disappearance. So Wildlife SOS rescues are classic cases of wild animals being displaced, effectively being run out of their homes.
1: In big cities like Delhi, Bangalore, etc., these are all villages that became towns and then mushroomed into cities. So there's a lot of biodiversity, and we would get calls about snakes in 14th floor apartments and bats in people's houses, civets. They're like a skunk in people's garages. And we often would also hear about leopards and crocodiles in people's bedrooms and stuff like that. And so we started addressing these issues. We realized that there was a desperate need to establish hotlines, wildlife hotlines, because the police, they had too much on their hands. The Forest Department was primarily a forestry management organization.
0: Wildlife SOS could provide something different, an intervention team specializing in work with animals. Working, as we've seen, with government agencies and communities, they advocate for wildlife and their habitats. Here's Kartik describing the kinds of work they have done over the years.
1: We would often get calls between 1 a.m. and 4 in the morning, and our team would have to kind of scramble immediately, find out the address, get there, find the animal, depending on what it is. Each one requires a different kind of handling.
0: Once the offending animal is retrieved, it needs to be released into the wild or rehabilitated in a special facility.
1: We have over 51 projects on the ground, 15 facilities for birds, monkeys, leopards, tigers, elephants, bears. And in bears alone, we have 7 facilities for sloth bears, brown bears, and black bears.
0: At the Delhi International Airport alone, they employ 30 people to catch wildlife.
1: Whether it's a porcupine, an antelope, or a large python, and move it from the runway and then put it back in the forest in a safe area.
0: This is going to take a huge staff.
1: Yes, we unfortunately employ a little less than 500 people across India. So it's become a large enterprise, and it does worry me. We have to raise, nearly $5 million every year to keep all of this going. So yeah, sometimes I'm tempted to go rob a bank or print some money, but, you know, I don't want to be in jail. So I keep away from that idea.
0: What percentage of animals are you able to rehabilitate out in the wild versus animals that you rescue but will have to be cared for the remainder of their days?
1: It's hard to put a number on this because it's on a case-to-case basis entirely. If it's an animal that has not been imprinted by people, if it can survive in the wild and is fit for release, then that's the first thing we always do. So we do release a lot of animals back in the wild. But, for example, if it was a leopard cub that was orphaned, you know, mother was killed in a road accident or fell into a well and drowned, she wouldn't be able to survive on her own. Similarly, with elephant calves who've been separated from their herd, if you cannot get the calf back to the herd, then it's a hard decision. Some of these animals remain with you and have to be in lifetime care. But if the animal is an adult or can be reunited, so we have done over 100 reunions of leopard cubs that have been separated from their mothers because farmers found them in a field. So we take the cub back, record the call, play it back, use the urine of the cub to kind of smear it around that area, attract that mother back to that same area and watch it with remote cameras. And the mother comes back and takes that cub. Just go to the Wildlife SOS YouTube link or wildlifesos.org. You can see tons of these videos of how we're able to put these cubs back. With leopard cubs, maybe we have a 95% chance of putting them back. But with other animals which come to us with paw missing, a tiger with which has been in a jaw trap, which was put there by poachers, such animals would not survive in the wild. They could potentially become also man-eaters or dangerous to people. So then those animals end up having to live in a captivity for the rest of their lives. But they become education animals. They become a conservation study opportunity.
0: I can't quite imagine living in India. Here in the States, for instance, I've never needed a hotline for reporting roaming tigers or leopards. I bet you haven't either. In just a moment, as our conversation with Kartik Satyanarayan continues, we'll hear him describe his unforgettable personal encounter with one such large cat. He wasn't able to preserve this particular creature's life, but at least he came away with his own. I'm Marcus Smith, and you're listening to Constant Wonder.
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1: On this hotline, we received this call one evening saying there is a tiger in Delhi City. I was laughing. I was cracking up. I mean, this is like having an elephant in New York. I said, no, there really is a tiger. I said, come on, be serious. What are you saying? This was from the local enforcement agency. I said, okay, can we speak to the person who's seen it? And I usually try that method because it helps eliminate crosstalk and mixed messages. And so they finally made this guy call us. So I asked this guy, what did you see? What happened? He said, oh, there was this big cat-like animal. It was the size of a buffalo. It was long. I said, that sounds like no animal I've ever seen or heard of. I said, did it have any markings on it? What color was it? He said, oh, it was yellow with stripes on one side and rosettes on the other. I said, I mean, this is something from a fairy tale. Clearly, you haven't seen anything. So he said, no, there was something, but, you know, it was dark. I didn't see it too well. It injured someone. I said, all right, fine, we'll come take a look. So I went there with a flashlight and a little dog-catching pole, thinking it's probably a civet because civets have these stripes on the tail, and they have spots on their body. So I thought, okay, maybe this is this person who didn't pay attention much. He saw some stripes, he saw some spots, assumed that it was on two different sides. And so we got to this furniture workshop, and it was strange because when I got there, there were like 5,000 people around. People have a lot of time in India for public spectacles. Everybody gives up everything and they suddenly get a lot of free time. It took us a while to wade through that. There were like 20 cop cars. Okay, this looks serious. Let's get in and find out what's going on. So we went into this workshop. There was a long corridor. At the end of the corridor was a room where they had their generator and they had some large canisters of fuel stored in there. I had a couple of forestry guys, my veterinarian, another team member. So we all just walked down casually to this doorway, put on my flashlight. I saw a tail with stripes on it. It was also very stained with grease because it was a greasy room in there, you know, with lots of oil and grease. I said, oh, that does not look like a civet. It looks larger than a civet. And this leopard jumps out at us. People are screaming. There were like five or six of us. And I got injured on the side because it just kind of swiped and ran back into that same room. It's not a tiger, definitely, but it's a leopard. Now, what strategy do we use to contain this leopard? Step one, contain the leopard. Step two, tranquilize it. Step three, take it away. Make sure the mob is controlled while you're doing all these steps. This is what was going through my head. I mean, all we had to do was shut the door and the animal was contained. But the door was held ajar with this huge canister of engine oil. You would need four people to move that away and then shut the door, and that was not going to be possible. You were right next to the leopard.
0: Kartik retreated into the main furniture workshop, thinking they might well have an extra door lying around, as this one did, and the door was the right size. So the employees attached a handle to it for better carrying, cut a hole in it through which to dart the leopard. The plan was just to move it off to a zoo or out to the wild somewhere. Now don't forget, this was a cornered leopard, and it had already swiped once at Kartik, so it was likely to attack again.
1: They're not very large. They're small, like mountain lions, right? They're small, agile, but they're also perfect killing machines. They don't target humans so much. We're technically not on their menu card. But when they're cornered, they typically jump onto you. They use their front paws and they have really sharp, large talons. And they sink into your shoulders. And then they use the hind legs and they lift up the hind legs and basically scratch out your stomach. And I had seen some images of people who had died of septicemia because they died from septicemia, right? I didn't want that happening to me or any of the people with me on this thing. I was like, okay, how do we protect ourselves over here now? But there was no equipment. We didn't go prepared. We didn't know it was going to be a leopard. Of course, things have changed since then. We are better prepared now when we go there. And the only thing we could find was police helmets. So we got a helmet. And you know these mob charge shields, the fiberglass shields that the police use. You use that to stop people from attacking you. So we had two of those. So we decided, okay, only two people could go because there was only two. And so we wore it in front of us like a shield. So you could choose to protect either your front or your back. You couldn't protect both. So I said, okay, fine, I'll choose my front for now. And if I get clawed in my back, the doctors can still work on me, you know, and fix it. My rib cage will protect me over there. What I did notice as I got in that corridor was behind me, I saw two policemen get on top of the wall. Now, this long corridor had a 7-foot-high wall back behind us, and that was about maybe 30, 40 meters away. It was a long corridor. And they sat on top of it, and they had automatic weapons. And I looked up at them, and I said, listen, guys, you don't need to be there. We're going to tranquilize the leopard, and hopefully we shut the door. It gets tranquilized. It doesn't come out, and you don't have to worry. And it makes me uncomfortable that you have these weapons in your hands, you know. I don't want it accidentally going off and shooting us. And they said, oh, no, the issue is that we'll stay here in case it gets out. I said, why don't you wait outside? If it jumps out, I know you have to maybe destroy it to protect for public safety. Go ahead and do that. But do not sit on the wall. It's not a wise thing. And I said, you know, do you have your safety catches on your weapons? They said, yeah, safety catches, fine. Don't worry, we won't be shooting. Idea is to just sit and observe. Sometimes you get this funny feeling, right? You get this instinct like, okay, this is going to be bad. It's not going to work out. Something is going to go sideways. And that's exactly the feeling I got. But I kind of overruled it and I said, okay, this is important. It was already dark. We had to get done and get out of there. So fine. And I started walking with this door in my hand. It wasn't a very heavy door with a handle. My heart was beating in my head. You had this leopard here. I had this funny feeling about the policeman back there sitting on the wall. And I had this veterinarian ready with the tranquilizer dart all loaded up. And so we walked slowly up to the doorway. All I had to do was move the door forward and seal the space. And it would have taken me another 5 seconds to do that. But before I could do that, this leopard comes right into the doorway, looking at us. It was a small leopard, young, male, handsome, looked up at us. I nudged the vet. I said, shoot, shoot, quickly, because we don't want him getting out. And so he shot the dart into the thigh, which is the best place to shoot the injection. Now, when you shoot a tranquilizer dart, you have to give the animal a few minutes, because if the animal's already excited and it's stressed with lots of people screeching, screaming around there, it takes longer for the animal to go down, for the anesthesia to take impact. Unfortunately, it got startled by the dart and leapt effortlessly over me, over my head. I turned around and I see this leopard running helter-skelter towards the wall. And my immediate thought was, what are those two cops going to do up there? I look up at them. They were panicking. And next thing I see is these flashes of light coming from their weapons in their hand. And I see this leopard turn around and come running back towards me. I'm like, oh my God, my back is not protected. So I turn the door around to protect myself and my colleague with the veterinarian with the dart gun. And then I hear this, this is all I'm hearing. And I hear these bullets ricocheting off the wall around me. This is all I'm hearing. I doubt we'll make it out of this alive. And all this happened in seconds, of course. And before I could say Jack Robinson, the leopard shot right past me behind, back in the room. I was screaming at these guys, telling them to stop shooting. And I was about to turn around. At the same time, I feel this thunk in my leg, just above my right knee. And my leg stops moving. And I get this damp feeling from just above my knee. And I feel this wetness oozing down, all the way down to my ankle. I'm like, why is my leg not moving? Then I realized I'd been shot. These guys were shooting in front of me. There was a leopard behind me. It was probably the worst day of my life.
0: Oh, I'm sure it was.
1: At this point of time. Finally, those guys realized that, you know, this was out of hand. They stopped shooting. And I was just kind of turned around and pushed that door. It kind of landed on that doorway. And at this point of time, I needed two people to kind of help me because his leg stopped working completely. Of course, it was very embarrassing. And the worst part was I was really cross because that was my favorite pair of jeans. And they had put a hole through that. The police were very embarrassed. They bundled me into a jeep, took me off to hospital. And of course, all my thoughts were, what's going to happen, you know, with that leopard, etc. Got to the hospital. They took me to the emergency room. And then the nurse, just before taking me in for x-rays, used a large pair of scissors and sheared right through my jeans. And that was like, you know, double whammy. I mean, they ruined my jeans completely. So I was pretty cross. And then they took three x-rays to make sure the bullet was not there. It had missed my bone by like 3 millimeters. And I preserved the jeans just to remind me of how stupidity can mess up, you know, can mess up a lot of things. And of course, it took me a month to recover from that. And I have a pretty nasty scar also out there. But it showed me how you have to manage wildlife rescue situations with a lot of finesse, with a lot of attention to detail, and be very, very prepared.
0: If you were to talk about your satisfaction in this line of work, with all of its adventure, all of its pragmatic solutions, and all of its difficult scenarios, if you were to kind of summarize the rewards for you personally, all of this activity?
1: I would summarize all of it and say that if I drop dead this minute, I would feel I have fulfilled my life to its absolute core. I have been able to give back. I feel I have been able to achieve the purpose for which I was put on this planet, and enjoyed the fruits of nature, of a completely fulfilled life, and a very rewarding one at that. Not only have I been able to help people, communities, the underprivileged, everything from little critters, snakes, birds, leopards, tigers, elephants, trees, plants, I am leaving this planet a much better place than how I found it. I know there are challenges that's going on around the world with that, but globally, on a global perspective and a larger scale, I feel very, very fulfilled, very satisfied, and happy. I feel guilty calling my occupation work. I feel guilty calling it work because I enjoy it so much.
0: The connection between involvement in the natural world, the physical world, and what people will often describe as spiritual. Any thoughts about how this hands-on work might have repercussions in other aspects of our lives that are deeply meaningful, profound, spiritual?
1: Absolutely. You know, I come from a spiritual background. In my country, in my culture, you know, the Hindu culture, we believe in rebirth, we believe in karma, we believe in destiny. You reap what you sow. So if you plant corn seeds, you're not going to get wheat. You are going to get only corn. And so if you plant seeds of kindness and you help out people or animals with random acts of kindness, it always comes back and pays back many, many fold. And even if it doesn't, I believe in doing that on a daily basis. Everything I do, I always think about helping people out. And I think karmically, if you do something good, it will only reward you with something 10 times more.
0: Kartik Satyanarayan is the co-founder and current CEO of Wildlife SOS. This episode was produced by Tenery Taylor with help from Audrey Hughes, sound designed by Josh Fouts and Brandon Lewis. I'm Marcus Smith. Constant Wonder is a production of BYU Radio.
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13: BBC News with Moira Alderson. President Trump's top envoys have held their first direct talks for months with senior Iranian officials. Mr. Trump said the three-hour meeting on the sidelines of the United Nations General Assembly in New York had been productive and good. Iranian state media say the main reason for the discussions was to convey Tehran's conditions for reopening the Strait of Hormuz. Tom Bateman has this report.
14: President Trump's threat to annihilate Iran has been issued before, but here he did so in front of the United Nations and a near-empty Iranian delegation table. He said his choice was between driving Iran into hell or doing a deal. He said he believed an agreement would come, but not until after the US midterm elections in November. The start of his speech trumpeted what he saw as his domestic accomplishments, perhaps meant for an inflation-weary American audience. He then credited what he saw as his success on the world stage, saying while others had ignored threats, he had confronted them.
13: With US sanctions targeting Iran's airline industry due to come into effect in the coming hours, the Iranian media are reporting that flights from Tehran to Baghdad and Muscat are being cancelled from midnight local time. The US is placing secondary sanctions on air service providers to Iranian airlines on Wednesday. Here's Sebastian Usher.
15: The US Treasury Secretary Scott Bessent has declared that Iranian airlines will be completely shut down as the new sanctions come into force. The move's aimed at throttling Iran's airways by completely cutting access to the US financial system to anyone providing services to them. Not that there are many international routes still open to Iran in any case. Iraq is the last major hub for Iranian airlines, but that too now looks like it could be closed down. The blockade does seem to be succeeding as another US pressure point on the already enfeebled arteries of the Iranian economy.
13: Volodymyr Zelensky has said Ukraine is willing to negotiate a ceasefire with Russia on energy infrastructure. Speaking after talks with President Trump at the UN General Assembly, Mr. Zelensky said the US would take the proposition to Moscow. A court in Sri Lanka has handed jail terms of more than 220 years to each of the 15 men convicted over the 2019 Easter Sunday bombings. In the blasts, Islamist suicide bombers targeted three high-end hotels and three churches, killing 270 people, including 45 foreigners. Here's Ambarasan Etarajan.
16: It was the deadliest attack on civilians Sri Lanka had ever witnessed. The families of the victims and the Catholic Church welcomed the verdicts, which came after a five-year trial. The sentences ranged from 200 to 260 years in jail. They include Mohammed Naufar Maulavi, who was accused of providing support to the nine-member suicide squad. Nine other defendants were acquitted.
13: BBC News.
17: How do I have this passionate pursuit of joy? I want a life full of joy. That's what I want for my life. So I have stopped waiting for it to happen to me, and I have started making it happen.
10: Welcome to The Lisa Show, where we take a good look at life. Hey, it's Lisa. About 17 years ago, my good friend shared a little thought poem with me by Emily Pearl Kingsley. It's entitled, Welcome to Holland. Kingsley wrote it in reaction to people asking her what it was like to have a special needs child. And it's a beautiful little piece of writing. But the main idea is that sometimes we plan a trip to Italy and we land in Holland. As soon as I read it, I understood immediately why it meant so much to my friend. She had just given birth to a baby with Down syndrome and was trying to grapple with her new life. I don't think we all have to experience raising a child with special needs to connect with this idea of arriving in Holland. We've all been there one time or another, whether that be navigating divorce, the loss of a loved one, a change in financial situation, chronic illness, or the life choices of our kids. We all know what unmet expectations feel like. But how do we navigate those feelings and still enjoy life? Well, that's what we're going to be talking about today, pursuing and finding joy even when it's hard. I'd like to introduce you to my friend Amber Jackson. Amber is a mom of four living in Arizona. Welcome to Holland has not only been an inspiration in Amber's life, it's also the inspiration for her popular Instagram account that she calls Enjoying Holland. I'll let Amber introduce herself and why this poem means so much to her.
18: My name is Amber Jackson. I live in Mesa, Arizona. I'm a single mom to four kids. They are 13, 9, 5, and 3. My oldest has Down syndrome and autism and is like the coolest person I know. We found out at birth that he has Down syndrome. and he was born a couple weeks early. And so it was just a really big shock for us. I was supposed to be due at the end of January, and instead I had him the week before Christmas. So it was just a big,
19: wow,
18: big surprise. And I spiraled into a very deep postpartum depression. I don't know if it was his diagnosis or just the post-baby blues, you know, that you get sometimes.
19: Yeah.
18: It's hard to tell, but it was pretty bad. I had to quit my job. My husband had to drop out of school that semester. We had to move in with his parents. I lost a lot of weight. And it was just a really hard time in my life. I feel like that was the first time that I realized, like, oh, life is hard. And postpartum is no joke. And so I remember feeling like there has to be so much more to motherhood. Like, everyone raves about it. So why am I not enjoying this right now? And I loved my baby, but I just could not understand why it was not fun for me, why I was not getting any enjoyment out of it. And I read this short story poem, if you will, called Welcome to Holland. And that really spoke to me at that time in my life, at 21 years old, when I had this baby who just, all he wanted was to be loved. And so that for me, I feel like just kind of changed the trajectory of how I thought about life in general.
19: Having a baby with special needs followed by postpartum depression already feels overwhelming. But that was just the start of getting used to Holland for Amber.
18: My husband and I had our second child. And when they were 4 and 4 months old, we separated. We got divorced. He just one night packed a bag and left. I was completely blindsided. We just had a baby. Yeah. I was actually the happiest I had been in a long, long time. I had graduated nursing school. I was working as a nurse. I was like, we're doing it. We're doing the adult thing. I'm living life. We're growing our family. So for him to come in and just say, I can't do it, and then leave that night, I was just shocked. I felt like a lot of the things that I believed in, I didn't know if I believed in anymore, but it was that moment for me where I was like, where do I stand now? What do I believe in? I remember that night he had told me that he just wasn't attracted to the kind of woman I was. And so I was just like, well, what kind of a woman am I? What kind of a woman do I want to be? That's the worst and the best thing that could have happened to me at that time, because no one wants to hear that, especially from your husband. But that completely changed me going forward to truly just, well, what kind of a woman do I want to be then? Our divorce had been finalized after a couple months. Joint custody, we're still passing the kids back and forth and everything. And on one of the times that we were passing the kids back and forth, he had said, you know, I might have jumped the gun in wanting to get divorced, and asked if I wanted to go to dinner. So we dated a little bit and we ended up getting married again. And we were married for about 2 months when he came in another night and just said, I tried. I really, really tried. And then he left. So that all happened in about 13 months.
19: Wow, that's a lot.
18: It was a lot. And so I kind of felt like I was back in this Holland again. I really just kind of took that on and was like, all right, I'm going to enjoy this Holland that I'm in. I didn't want to be on this plane, but I'm here. I didn't want to get divorced, but I'm here. And we just enjoyed our little life together, the three of us.
19: I don't know if there's such a thing as emotional whiplash, but that is what Amber's story feels like to me. Just when she thought she had a handle on life, it took a hard left turn. But Amber also reminded me that some of life's pivots are magical.
18: My boys and I were just living life. By this point, they were 6 and not quite 2. And then I met my now husband at work. We were both nurses. We didn't work on the same unit. We both thought the other one was married. And another nurse was like, you guys should go on a date. You're like the same person. And so we both were like, aren't they married? No, he came to my unit and asked me out. And I am not normally one to date someone that I work with. It's just a line I draw. But everyone in the hospital loved my husband, Tim. He was just so well known because of his kindness and how willing he was to help. I had this thought of, I don't want to date somebody I work with, but also, like, this is Tim Jackson standing here asking me if I want to go to dinner. So I went and I was done for after that first night. Like, I just...
19: After the first date.
18: First day, I think we both were just like, this is it. We both were all in. And we got married later that year, which was December of 2017. And we have 2 kids together. And being married to Tim is as close as I can think of like a fairy tale. We obviously had our struggles like every married couple does. We had our arguments. We had our things we disagreed on. But his conflict resolution was just so good. And I felt very loved and adored being married to him. And we just thought whatever life throws at us, like, we can handle it together. That's fine.
19: If we've learned anything from Amber's story thus far, it's that things rarely go as planned, and life's plane often lands a smack dab in the middle of a place that we never expected to go. Unfortunately, that is exactly where Amber returned a few years after being married to Tim.
18: We were married just over 3 years. Our youngest was a month old. Tim had a seizure at work.
17: And he was diagnosed with terminal brain cancer. It's called glioblastoma, which is like the worst of all the brain cancers that you can get. And he had 4 brain surgeries, did a couple clinical trials, chemo, radiation, all of the things. And it was 16 months later, June of 2022, that he passed away. My kids were 11, 7, 3, and 17 months.
19: I know what it's like to lose a husband to a devastating illness with a young family. So when Amber told me her story, that impulse of wanting to hide from the world but not being able to because you have to be there for your kids came flooding back. But I don't think you have to have

0: anxious to know how to do it better. That's why I knew Amber was the perfect friend to have on the show to talk about this. Amber has been through hell and back, but as you can already probably tell, she radiates joy. And thankfully, Amber has some wisdom when it comes to finding joy that she was willing to share with me. Amber's first piece of advice is to expect challenges.
1: I think people often wait for the other shoe to drop. And I always try to tell people, it will drop. That other shoe will drop. Things will happen in life. They always will. Like, they are going to happen. And that can be something really hard. Like, that was not something that I even was able to wrap my brain around until after I think my husband died. Because like I said, when he was diagnosed, I was just like, no, I refuse to accept this. I think since when people have a hard time finding joy, they are just so surprised that something bad could have happened to them or that they're in this situation. And they just keep looking at it as, why me? Why did this happen? Every time that I felt like I was on the right path or I was doing what I felt like I should be doing, it's not just like trials came. I feel like the rug came out from underneath me. Completely life-changing things happened. You know, we're all in this journey. We all signed up for it. So I feel like once you start to, this might sound a little grim, expect those things to happen, then it just makes it so much more of like, okay, this is the next thing. And instead of, I just try to look at those challenges of, instead of like, how could this go wrong? How could this go so right? Where can I find joy even in this hard time? So stop being so surprised when they come up. And when they do, you just say, okay, this is where I grow. This is the moment where the Lord is wanting me to become something more.
0: Amber's first piece of advice may be the hardest, but the most important to understand. Challenges aren't a deviation from the plan. They are the plan. And we can't avoid them by simply being a good person on a good path. I mean, try naming someone who hasn't gone through something really hard. I mean, really hard. You can't do it. And if you think you can, that's just because you don't know them well enough. Everyone has hard things, everyone. But that isn't because our life is bent and broken. Life was never meant to run in a straight line, so we shouldn't be surprised when we're thrown a curveball. Luckily, we're not alone when that curveball comes. We have friends, family, and God who can help.
1: I think the question I get the most is, how do you do it? How do you get up each day and just move forward? I'm not alone. I have family and friends and my church community that I call upon daily, where I say, like, I have this appointment, I need help, or I am so overwhelmed, can you take my kids, or whatever it is, you know, like, I do have a community and I hand it to the Lord. And I know that sounds so cliche and people are like, how do you do that? But daily I wake up and I pray and I say, this is my 5 and 2. These are my loaves and my fishes. This is all I can give. Can you magnify my ability to be able to do the things that need to get done today? And I just feel like I've been blessed with this perspective of, like, things that need to get done today and things that can wait until tomorrow. You'd just be surprised at what you can do when you don't have any choice.
0: I love Amber's insight that God can not only help us with magnifying our efforts, but he can help us decide what needs our energy in the first place. And I don't think that's just for people who have lost a spouse. That's a type of divine assistance available to all of us. And I second what Amber said. Community is a lifeline when you're in the thick of grief. If it weren't for family and friends, I'm not sure how I would have survived Christopher's illness and passing. But heavenly help is also essential, especially when you feel like you have nothing left to give. One of the reasons why Amber's story is so compelling for people around the world is that she does more than just survive loss and grief. Amber pursues joy in spite of her circumstances. Amber doesn't sit on her couch and wait for joy to find her. She practices seeking out and spotting joy, even if joy looks different than it used to.
1: I just think life is too good to not be happy about where you are. If you choose to look at all of the negative, you will find it. But it also goes that if you choose to look for all of the positive, you also will find it.
2: I think that that requires such mental focus. I think a lot of people underestimate. They just think, oh, you're just like that. It must be so easy for you. And you're like, no, this is mental work.
1: You will get out of life what you want to. If you just think, I'm not built that way, that's what you're going to get out of it. You have to look for it. It's all perspective and it may not come all at once. It's a line upon line thing. It's a practice. It's like a muscle. You have to work for it. You have to work and keep it growing. And I feel like I'm able to find it so easily because it's a disciplined practice that I've done for so long. It may not come

0: in the way that you want. A conversation I had with my therapist the other day was, it's looking a lot different for me now, my joy, than it did in the past. But that doesn't mean that it's not there. And I don't know if I'll get the same level or the same type or the same form of joy that I used to have when my husband was still alive. But like I said, it just takes a different shape. So if you look for it, it'll be there. Joy's not going to come to us just when life is going well. So I think if you just think of joy as your purpose, heck yeah, I'm gonna enjoy the heck out of this challenge. I may not like what's happening, but I am still gonna find joy in it.
1: Joy is a practice, not a place. It's choosing to find the good in each day, even when things aren't going well. It's realizing we are in complete control of our happiness because we can find whatever we're looking for in life. It's also being willing to adjust our expectations, knowing that joy may look different to us at different stages in life. 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
1: Welcome back to The Lisa Show. I used to think joy was wearing a great new outfit to a social event, and now I find joy is sitting on my couch in my yoga pants watching BritBox. Joy can and will change shape. Amber says we can start strengthening our joy muscles by working on filling our pockets of happiness. You should know that a pocket of happiness isn't a real pocket unless you have some pretty big pockets. A pocket of happiness is really just a mental accounting of the small and simple things that we find joy in.
0: When I went through all of my postpartum, I started doing what I call my pocket of happiness. I started finding little things that made me happy, and I had to look for them, that I could put in my pocket for later, just little things that make me happy. So during those months where it was really, really hard, it was things like, I held my baby today, or we went for a walk and I saw a pretty flower. Like sometimes it was just that one thing. And then I started to try to find things of like, I wore my favorite earrings, or this is my favorite nail polish. Oh, that does make me happy. So it was small things, flowers on my table. Somebody sent me a text, and at first it was one or two things. And then over time, it's just that gratitude practice. So for me, I just find something. What can you put in your pocket of happiness today? You know, that can just cling to. And I find over the years, I've been able to get up to like 30, 40, 50 things a day. And they're deeper, they're more in depth, you know. And I just find like, oh, that was not a fleeting moment anymore. So if you don't know where to start, that's always where I say start. Find what you want to put in your pocket.
1: The best thing about happiness pockets is that they can increase in capacity as we continue to put things in them. And I think we can use all the happiness we can get. There are some things that are staples in my happiness pocket. A good lipstick, a chilled diet beverage, and wide, not tall, nachos. But as I try to be more grateful, I find myself putting things I didn't expect in my pocket, like experiences that stretched me or associations with people that helped me see the world in a new way. The happiness pocket is magical like that. It can hold all types of things. Now, lest you think Amber is just a Pollyanna who sprays herself with a liberal dose of toxic positivity before going out into the world every day, that simply isn't the case. Being joyful doesn't mean you don't feel all the feelings. In fact, Amber says we need to make space for negative feelings and change our expectations of ourselves so we can navigate our reality in a healthy way.
0: The Lord gave us mortality, but he didn't expect us to not feel mortal feelings. Like,
2: yeah.
0: He didn't say that you're not allowed to feel sad, mad, angry, stressed, depressed. And I think it's important that I tell people that I feel all of those. I feel every single one of those emotions. Just last night, I had this big grief wave come where I was just like, dang it, I miss him. And I am angry about the fact that he is not here. So I've had the lowest lows and the highest highs the last few years. I think because I've had such low
2: lows,
0: I have felt the highs. Yeah. And you can feel both feelings. You can definitely feel both. About 6 months ago in the spring, I went through a really depressed state. It was a couple months where I could not figure out why I felt so low. And I think it was the anticipation of coming up to his 2-year mark in June. But it was a couple months where I was just like, I'm not normally this depressed. I'm not normally this low for this long. This might sound a little contradictory, but I have to feel it. I have to truly let myself be like, no, this situation is not fun. And so I can't tell myself everything's going to be okay when it doesn't feel okay. So I'm allowed to feel down and I have to lower my expectations of myself.
1: Instead of being a Pollyanna, Amber just may be the world's biggest realist. She doesn't avoid the negative feelings that come with challenges. In fact, she gives herself the grace and space she needs to get through all of them, the good, the bad, and even the ugly. Giving place to the lows in her life is the very thing that has allowed Amber to feel the highs. Both are very real and inseparable to Amber. Another piece of realistic advice Amber has for us when we're in the thick of something hard is to just do the next thing.
0: So I think when I'm in the lowest lows, set smaller expectations for myself and then applaud myself for that. Heck yeah, I put on pants today. That's a big, big deal. You know, that's my first step. And then I just take it like task by task. All right, I need to get my kids breakfast and then I need to make their lunch and I need to get them to school. And then today I might just sit on the couch with my 3-year-old who's home and read books with him. And then there's other days where I am able to get it more.
1: Believe me, putting on pants is huge when you're going through something hard. And kudos for Amber for cheering herself on as she does the next thing, like getting dressed. I remember patches of time where I would have to talk myself into doing the next thing, like, oh, now we're just going to get up and brush our teeth. We're just going to see what that feels like. Now we're going to get dressed. Awesome. Now we're going to drink a big glass of water. And it's all of these little things that snowball. And then suddenly you're in your routine and you can start doing the hard things. It's just one step at a time. Curating our own happiness is an essential form of self-care. And another way that Amber does that is by romanticizing her life.
0: I romanticize my life. I do. I like to think of what can I do to my daily routines that I'm going to do every day, but that can make it a little more special for me. So one thing that I've done is when I wash my face at the end of the night, I will light a candle and I will turn on music and I will use my special scrunchie or whatever it is. I just try to take those moments that feel so mundane and I try to make it something special. You know, for a while, my Saturday night could feel lonely. I knew that's when most people were on date night and I was like, I'm at home and my kids are in bed by 7:30 and then what do I do? So I started making that a date night with myself. I would DoorDash myself food and I would pick what movie I wanted to watch that night. I would think about it all week long, like what movie am I going to watch that week or that night? And then I would do like the face mask and I would paint my nails. And I really started to look forward to those Saturday nights instead of those being nights that I used to dread because I was alone. That was my date with myself. So I just really started to take, like I said, routine, mundane moments and just start to make them special. How can I make them my own?
1: A key part of living joyfully is not relying on others for your happiness. You have to create your own happiness. Otherwise, you are counting on people who may or may not come through for you. Can you say teenagers, anyone? But it's no one else's job to make us happy in the first place. That's our job. But it's also our privilege because we can curate joy in our lives the way we know we'll feel it best. For Amber, it's giving yourself a date night on the weekends with DoorDash and a movie. For me, it's taking myself out on dates doing things I would have done with Christopher. I also buy myself a very generous gift for Christmas and my birthday that I think Christopher would have gotten me. It's a way to keep him present in my life, but it's also a way that I've learned to create joy for myself. Knowing I can reliably cultivate moments of joy throughout my week by just romanticizing my life, just a little, is pretty empowering. Not only has Amber learned to do this for herself, but she's also learned to do it for her kids.
0: I have tried to just create memories, whether they be small or big. I feel like that is when I look at my life and I'm like, this is a beautiful, beautiful life. It's all perspective. You know, the other night with my kids, we love Bluey. And on YouTube, they have this Bluey's Freeze Dance game where it's basically like a Dance Dance Revolution kind of a thing, but Bluey style. And we turned it on for about 25 minutes and it was this big dance party in the living room and we all were in our pajamas. And I was like, yeah, this is different than what our life looked like before, but we had the best time. And so it's just taking the wins out of what your life is now. This is my life now, but we have so many wins. I heard this saying years ago that was, I am the only one that can give my kids a happy mom who loves life. And that is where I have just drawn all my power from, where I think, yeah, my kids have been through a lot of tragic, trauma-inducing things in their little age, but I'm the only one that can give them a happy mom. And so that's just what I've tried to do. We have dance parties in the kitchen and we go on trips together and we just take every moment and just truly live it. And that doesn't mean it doesn't come without our trials. My kids still scream and fight at each other and they're in and out of bed all night long. And it's hard. It's really, really hard, but we just love each other through it.
1: This idea that only I can give my kids a happy mom, oof, digs deep in my core. So many things in life are out of my control, but that is something I can do. I can pursue happiness for my kids so I can be the parent they need. Also, I am a huge proponent for having dance parties in the kitchen because it just shows you you can make joyful memories out of small moments. You don't have to take expensive vacations or do time-intensive activities to create joy. When you make laughter and togetherness your priority, the memory will take care of itself. Don't overthink it. Amber's final piece of advice for living joyfully is both about finding joy for ourselves and creating it for others. She says that when we use our experience to show up for someone else, everyone feels better.
0: When people are like, just tell me what you need. And you're like, I don't know. I need someone here at 2 a.m. when my child will not go back to bed. That's not something you can give me. You know, so I tell people, reach out in a way that you know how to help. I had a neighbor down the street come over and help fix my hose. And my kids play in the hose. It's so hot here in Arizona in the summer. And my oldest, with his special needs, he loves the sprinklers. And I got to have my hose working. And my hose is broken. And he offered to come down and fix it. And I wanted to pay him for it because he's a plumber. And we got in this little thing back and forth. And he finally said, Amber, I don't know how to help you, but I know how to do this. So will you please just let me do this for you? And I thought, okay, that's how you know how to help me.
2: Yeah.
0: So I just think reaching out in the way that you know how to help, serve in the way that fits you, the way that you know how to help.
1: Amber says that it isn't just hard skills that enable us to help. Sometimes it's our trials that will help us serve.
0: It's this whole idea of like your sacred wounds. I just feel like the Lord has trusted me with this, with other people, and to be able to hold space with people, a lot of the time, that's what people need. So when someone's on my mind, I try to reach out to them. Or when someone does go through something, I'm like, we need to show up. It may seem like they don't want it, but we need to show up. We need to be there. So I try to do that for other people. When they lose a spouse, when they have a child with special needs, when I find out they're going through a divorce, I just try to show up.
1: The hardest things that we've been through in our lives may be the very thing that can help others feel joy as we reach out to them in true empathy. That kind of compassion is twice blessed with joy. It can bring joy to the people we're serving, but it can also bring joy to us as we use our experience for good. It's a poignant reminder that joy doesn't exist in the absence of hardship. In fact, that can be the very space where it thrives. I'm so grateful to Amber for sharing her advice with us today. Every bit of it rings true to me. Just to recap, expect challenges. They're part of this deal called life. Lean into your resources, including family, friends, and heavenly help. Joy is a skill, so practice it. You're going to find what you look for, and you can start looking for the good by filling your pockets of happiness. As you make space for little moments of joy, you can also make space for your feelings, good and bad, and have generous expectations of yourself. Also, just focus on doing the next thing in life and cheer yourself on for it, even if it's just for putting on pants. Try romanticizing your day. Make it lovely for you. Don't wait for the perfect event to happen. Create it, even if that means taking yourself on a date. Take advantage of memory moments. It's the dance parties in the kitchen and other time together that your kids will remember. They'll also remember that you were a happy parent, something only you can give them. And finally, show up for others with your skills and sacred wounds. Both of you will feel blessed for it. Joy is a destination we all want to arrive at. And sometimes we board the plane thinking we'll get there if everything goes to plan. However, it rarely does. Sometimes we end up in Holland. But as Emily Pearl Kingsley writes, you begin to notice that Holland has windmills, and Holland has tulips. Holland even has Rembrandts. Holland is a beautiful place, and now it's just up to us to enjoy it. You're listening to The Lisa Show. We'll be right back.
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10: Welcome to the Council of Moms. We've got your back, sister. That's what this is all about. Welcome to the Council of Moms. Things were so busy this week, but next week I think that they might lighten up a bit. But it never happens.
11: No.
10: Because you know when you say that really earnestly and the person that you say it to just laughs? It's like their gut reaction. Yeah. You're like, yeah. Oh, have I said that before?
11: It's the dumpster fire. Just watch. Yeah. It's all about to implode.
10: Oh, yeah. My gosh. That's great. Welcome to the Council of Moms. Welcome to the dumpster fire.
11: Yes.
10: Could implode at any moment or explode. Wait and see.
11: Oh, my gosh. These are fun. We could do these all day.
10: Welcome
11: to the Council of Moms. We're here and we got pants on.
10: Yeah. I love that.
11: They might be stretchy, but they're on.
10: Yeah.
11: Oh, you bet. They're
10: on. They still count.
11: They still count.
10: Yeah.
11: That's good.
10: I like that one. Well, we're going to get into it. We've been waiting for this series on the Council of Moms for a while now. We've been hatching it up here on the Council of Moms. We're talking about issues relating to blending families, because we all know that making it up as you go as a mom is one thing. Making it up as you go under extraordinary circumstances is quite another thing. And also, it's never just one thing, is it, you guys? It's never just one thing. So I'm going to get right into our question. Can we talk about holidays and birthdays in a blended family? This feels way harder than it used to be. I want special occasions to be a time where we bond and grow together. But instead, it feels like a minefield where everyone is extra sensitive or disappointed, including me, honestly. So how do we turn this around? Council of Moms, hit me.
11: I have the worst best story ever. Can I just start?
10: Do
11: you guys
10: please
11: care?
10: Please.
11: Yes.
10: Okay. Oh, go.
11: Because I was not prepared for this. So we got married in July, August, September, October, November. Here we are in December.
10: Oh.
11: And we're putting up the Christmas tree. And they bring all of their decorations from downstairs up into the TV room. And now we're putting all the decorations on. And as they're doing it, the tree that they have is, and that they've always used, is a tree with ornaments that they have purchased every time they've gone somewhere. And homemade ornaments and ornaments from school. Like, I love a homey tree. It makes me so happy. And they open a box, and it's a box filled with ornaments that say my husband's name and his wife's name on it every year they're married. Jim and Michelle, Jim and Michelle. And the girls are like, look at this one. And they're putting it up on the tree. And I am slowly dying inside with every ornament. I'm like reminded that I'm wife number two. This isn't my Christmas. I don't get to decorate a tree. And I am holding back the tears. I'm trying so hard not to cry because it just never became more apparent than the fact that this is not my tree. And I wasn't prepared at all for that. Because in my mind, I'm like, we're going to decorate a tree and we're going to be a big, happy family.
10: Yeah.
11: And so the very next day, I was like, I'll show them. So I went out and bought my own tree and I had it delivered to the house and I went and bought my own ornaments and I have the biggest. It's so embarrassing. We call it the Rockefeller Center tree. You could put a hot chocolate stand underneath it. It was so gigantic. We have 12-foot ceilings. We have big ceilings. So I bought the biggest, tallest tree you could imagine and I did my own tree and I'll show them. Yeah. I was such a brat about that. But you know, even my husband realized he's like, okay, you know what? I'm sorry. I didn't even think about it. He'll tell the story with just the most love and compassion in his heart. Like, I didn't even realize that. And so we've since put those ornaments away and they're saved for the girls if they want them when they're older. But I think at that moment I realized, okay, what are holidays going to look like for us? Because this is a family that already has built-in traditions.
10: It made you really face it earlier on.
11: Yes. So the only thing I could do was bring what I love. And so every year as a family, we go and volunteer at the homeless shelter. And that's what Mom Tammy can bring to the Hall family. And that's my tradition. So I think for us, we've tried to start new traditions that are grounded in what we do as a family. And we still try to incorporate the traditions that they've already existed. That's what's worked for us. But coming up with new ideas, new traditions, and then sticking with them, that's hard too. Like, we got to do this again this year. So. Yeah.
0: That's so important though, Tammy. What you're saying, like making a new family. Mm-hmm. It's a new family. It is a new family. So we're creating like new tradition, new things. We can incorporate things from each of our own families. But that outsider feeling of being an outsider is so, so real. And like, I don't think you realize how it's going to sting so bad until you feel it. That's hard. Another aspect I wanted to add was if you're co-parenting and sharing children between homes.
11: How do you do it?
0: I didn't realize how frustrating that was going to be. I was angry every holiday, every Christmas that we didn't have all the kids at our house. And like, I just didn't realize how infuriating that was going to be for me. Like, well, why can't we just, we can't do the traditions how we want to. And, so reevaluating my expectations, I mean, we're 10 years into it now and I'm finally like kind of okay with it.
10: Oh, wow.
0: But yeah, but, like, for example, last August, my stepson was gone for the whole month, but literally half of our family has a birthday in the month of August. And so I was like so bitter for that month because I was like, he's not here. He's not going to say anything to any of us. And like, it comes up over and over again. So it's just kind of thinking outside the box. What can we do to make this work? For Christmas specifically, because you brought the Christmas up, Tammy, in our family, when we didn't have him on Christmas Day, we decided that we were going to ask Santa to come on a different day so we could still have Christmas as a family, like open presents as a whole family in the morning. And so we just sent a special letter to Santa and said, can you come on this day instead when we're all going to be together? And it really is like getting outside of this idea that it has to be this day or it has to look this way, just kind of thinking outside the box helped us a lot.
11: Oh, Brittany, I just have to point out that is such a good idea. Lisa and I have a friend in common. Her name's Emily Bell Freeman. Okay. And they don't even celebrate Christmas at Christmas time. They don't celebrate it until March because none of the family can be together and they're all over the place. So they do put up a tree and then they take it down and then they put everything back up in March and the whole family comes in and they have a wonderful celebration and there's no blended family there. That they've been nuclear since the beginning. And so I think it's important for us to know, like, any family can do this. It's not, we're broken and we're blended, so we have to do this. Like, even nuclear families do it. So just embrace the different. And I like how you do that, Brittany. I think it's a great way to do Christmas, just a different day. It's awesome.
10: Yeah, I think you have to set up what's best for your individual situation. Something that I see as an outsider to blending families is that constant acceptance that you can't compare yourself to other people. right? Yeah. Like that, mm-hmm. that you've got to, it feels like it forces you in a way that, I mean, I think all parents sort of have to get to that point, but you just don't have the luxury of living in, oh yeah, lots of families like look like this, or all the commercials and Hallmark movies look like my, you know, family. You have to come to that, oh no, we're going to do what's best for our kids, our relationship, our family. And that's a lot harder, it seems, than it sounds.
9: Mm-hmm. Yeah. One thing I didn't anticipate and I didn't expect, is because I figured that there would be a lot of stuff that went on within the home that would be complicated and that would be difficult, but it was all these extended relationships that mm-hmm. you have to maintain around the holidays as well, yeah. or special events that, can make it really tricky, and trying to be sensitive to everybody's feelings.
10: That's such
9: a good
10: point.
9: Love your kids. Mm-hmm. It was more than I anticipated. Like, how do you incorporate all the grandparents or all the aunts and all the uncles and try to upkeep on all these other extended relationships that are impacting your family?
10: And so, yeah, like, how do you? I'm thinking of your situation, Liz, as a widow, and you have your late husband's family who love their grandchildren, and then you've got your husband's late wife's family too, who love their, and you want to include everyone and their parents. It's a lot of people. That's a lot of pressure already around a high pressure situation.
9: Oh, for sure.
10: What have you
9: for
10: learned?
9: Sure. Just to extend a lot of grace to everybody. Honestly,
10: because don't we have you five kind sets of want to disappear?
9: I kind of do. You know, there are times where I'm like, oh, if it was just us, it would be so much easier. Mm-hmm. But you really have all these other extended people that love your people, and you're trying to figure out how do we all fit with one another around these traditional events, and you have a non-traditional situation. Yeah, like you said, widower, we have 8 kids, so, and we have 5 sets of grandparents and way too many aunts and uncles, but it's all great. Like, you know, it is great, but do all the grandparents like acknowledge all these kids as grandchildren,
10: yeah.
9: or do they not? Some of them all take time. Like, yeah. Like, my dad is a really sweet guy. He means well, but he's also one that's not actively participating and engaged. So he'll probably send my biological children birthday cards and Christmas cards, but he won't think about my husband's children. Mm-hmm. And so, like, that can be difficult. And then you also have great grandparents that send stuff to the kids.
10: I didn't even
9: and you're
10: think
9: like,
10: about that.
9: You can't put like all this pressure on them to include everybody, you know? And so it's really tricky on how to even the playing field. So when you're talking about it being a minefield, like, that's no joke. It really is.
10: Well, you're coming up on your first sort of like holiday season. How are you entering it? Do you just say grace, give everyone grace? Or what do you do?
9: Oh, man. Okay, so I was going to be that student that aced blending, okay? Like, my undergrad is in family science. I have been studying blended families for a hot minute. Like, I had all these ideas of how I was going to ace blending and get my family all blended, right? And so I knew about insider-outsider dynamics. I knew about loyalty conflicts, like, all the different things, okay? I had studied this. I'm like, oh, yeah, gestalt field theory, you know, that's way more better than the traditional blended family systems theory. Okay, I was going to do it all. Right. I know nothing.
10: Yes.
9: I know nothing.
10: Okay. No.
9: I do know that we need to create our own traditions, but I go into like every birthday, which I've now done a few. I've done like big family transitions, you know, and I just, I'm like, did I forget anybody to send out the invite to? Mm-hmm. How do I include everyone? And somehow I feel like I'm still screwing it all up. And I'm like, you know, it's fine. That's why I'm like, I think we just have to extend grace everywhere. Cause I'm like, I'm not going to be the mom that I thought I would be. Right. And I never did big birthdays for my biological children, but like now I'm doing them for 8 children. So you're running hard for 8. And so it's just like trying to upkeep that. That's why I'm like, you just extend grace and mm-hmm. pieces fall where they fall and we'll figure it out together. As far as Christmas goes, I don't know. Santa comes at some point. And whether we watch Elf or not, I don't know. But by goodness, there will be hot chocolate at some point.
12: Absolutely. Yeah. That's well said. So good.
0: Oh, that's I think hard. One secret, a hidden gift of blending families is it helps you really prioritize what really matters. Mm-hmm. Because you can't do all the things. You can't be juggling all the balls anymore, like you're saying, Liz. You're going to have to let some things go. So it's like prioritizing, like, how much time can we give to extended family members? What can we do for birthdays? Like, or whatever it is, like, what am I capable and like,
9: what's
0: what
9: reasonable?
0: Really yeah. matters. Mm-hmm. Yeah. What really matters to me. And then doing those things. And then anything else is just kind of a bonus, but it really helps you focus in, like laser focus in on what matters.
12: I imagine, you know, that the element of the question that, you know, everyone's feeling emotional and there's all these expectations, but the, at the end of the question is this, like, everyone's extra sensitive or disappointed, including me. How, you know, and I always think, you know, who takes care of the moms, right? Like, who gives the moms a little extra grace and help and comfort in a stressful times when, you know, you have these sort of grief bombs go off, especially like during special occasions or significant days. How do you guys handle that?
9: Oh, you know, honestly, it's just time with your partner, right?
13: Yeah.
9: And having to talk it out. I didn't realize, like, this is kind of a tangent, but anyway, I didn't realize like how much just that family transition or that family creation would impact my new family. Like, okay, what I mean by this is we have all these families that were once created, right? Mm-hmm. And they go through a family transition that is kind of an adverse experience, right? And whether it's a divorce or a death of some kind, that now impacts like all your future positive experiences, like birthdays and all these other family transitions, weddings, all that stuff. I didn't realize how much that played a role into it. And so like making sure that you get your self-care in before the new event, I think is so huge. But I don't know, like who takes care of mom? It's like, I guess we do, right? Like, let's just add that onto the plate too. But other than that, I'm like, oh, talking to my husband about things and being like, okay, this is coming up. What's our game plan? How are we going to tackle this? Mm-hmm. Like, that's the next best
12: thing. If I need to tap out for a minute, do you cover things or, you know, that questioning?
11: I married my husband before he hit the first year mark. So I married into the year of firsts, which is the hardest year for anyone.
12: Wow.
11: And so we had to hit all these holidays and markers together. And I remember when we hit the marker of the year of her death of her anniversary. And that was so emotional for everybody. And Michelle's entire family was getting together at the cemetery where they were going to let off balloons and be together to mark the year that she had been deceased. And I knew I didn't belong. Like that just wasn't something I could do. I just felt like maybe I shouldn't go. So I just said, you three go. I made sure they had flowers to take to the cemetery. And all the girls took flowers down. And I remember saying goodbye to them. And as they pulled out of the driveway, I just lost it. I was sobbing. And I couldn't figure out why I was crying so hard. And I called my very best friend because I was driving up to her house to meet her. And I'm crying, crying, crying. And she helped me realize that the reason that I'm sad is they're grieving the loss of their dream. And I'm grieving the loss of mine. Like, I had to grieve the loss of being a first-time mom. And like, you know, I was going to get married at 18 and put my husband through medical school while I raised 12 kids. That didn't happen. Mm-hmm. And now here I am in this weird situation that nothing in my life prepared. I thought at the time nothing in my life prepared me for. And then I realized everything in my life prepared me for this moment. And so allowing myself to grieve the loss of what I thought I was going to have really helped me. And so when you talk about like who takes care of mom, it's mom. I'm the only one who can take care of me. I have the best friends in the world. I have a wonderful husband, all of that, but it doesn't matter as long as I'm putting myself first. And so allowing myself to grieve the loss of what I thought I was going to have is probably one of the healthiest things I could have done for me that day. And then I realized, oh yeah, that's why I'm sad. We're both grieving the loss of the dream. And now it's a new dream. What's it going to look like from here on out? And, you know, sometimes it's a nightmare. Sometimes I just don't like it at all. It's the worst. And that's okay, too. You got to be able to say that. Because I was all sing-songy when I married into it. Like, everything's great. Yeah, it's not. It's no thanks. It is really, really hard. But yeah, I think moms take care of moms.
12: Wow.
0: I think that's so important to acknowledge the grieving, because there is grief for every single member of the family. Even if you're bringing like new kids into it, I feel like there's almost a grief there too.
11: Oh, yeah.
9: Because they're outsiders, right?
0: Yeah,
9: they're like outsiders, my two girls to all that history.
11: Yeah, the two they had to marry into, they're grieving the loss of what they see their friends having as a normal family. And they have to deal with revisionist history on the part of the siblings who are alive. And they're like, did that really happen? I mean, it's just crazy. Yeah, they have to grieve that.
0: Yeah, and big, big complicated feelings that come up. Like, as we're talking about Christmas, it's bringing things to my memory. But one of our kids gets a really big Christmas at two different houses and at a grandparent's house. Like, it's, and then there's like feelings of jealousy and like, why does he get all these big things, or like these all traveling the world or doing all these things? And that's complicated. Like, I have feelings about that sometimes. So how do I, like,
9: I'm jealous.
0: I want to travel too. So, like, to talk with your kids about like why that's happening and how it's okay to feel those big feelings that they're feeling. And I think that's a huge part of blending, is just like, let's talk about the hard things. Let's talk about the hard feelings and the awkwardness and the, this is hard. This is hard stuff.
12: You know, it's interesting in talking to other people who, in anticipation for this council, other people who've had to blend families. I think I had this idea probably because I'm in this position of being widowed and, you know, I may be blending a family someday. This is not an announcement. Liz is like, what? No. I mean, just the idea. We're keeping hope alive. Sure. Okay. Maybe not this week, but maybe next week. Anywho. I had this idea in my head, I think like a lot of people do, of, oh, well, this will be easier for me because my kids are older. I only have one at home, or I only have adult kids. I have been blown away by talking to my adult friends whose parents remarried when they were adults or had older kids, and how difficult this still is. It was shocking to me and has really like humbled me of oh, no one escapes the hardness of that. I'm wondering if you have a perspective of that as kids get older or as adults.
9: My parents divorced when I was older, and so I got to experience it as an adult child. And it was interesting to see that I still had expectations, or I had thoughts on how things should be, or I have feelings on how my parents should interact with my children and like how much time they should give.
12: Wow.
9: Yeah. It's just super interesting. And it's like, nope. I think older kids keep tallies more than youngers. Which is mind blowing.
12: Yeah. Just hypothetically, I said
9: they know where the money is going, Lisa.
12: Right?
9: They do. They know every dollar.
12: Like, wait a second. They do, and they compare.
11: And
12: they talk openly. And even I just said hypothetically to my kids, like, I like to tease them, like, well, your new stepdad, Kevin's not going to like that. Or, you know, like, I just make it like ups. I change his name every time because, you know, he's fictitious. And, and it's ha ha, joke, joke. But then, like, one of my kids is like, yeah, but for real, they're not invited Christmas morning. Yeah, but for real, when we go get pumpkins and we do this family tradition, like, I don't care who you date or what you do, it's your business. But it changed the way that I thought of acknowledging expectations that we have even before there is a real situation. Mm-hmm. Is there something that we can do to make that easier on each other? Or is there any way to, like, change our culture?
11: Therapy.
12: Do you know what I mean? Like even the way we talk about blended families, just as a larger culture, is that helpful?
11: Wow.
12: I know that's a big question.
11: That is
12: right at
11: big.
12: The end of the discussion. This is a mistake on my part, but it is something that has been nagging in my head.
11: Yeah.
0: I want to add, though, that I think we always think we're the exception. Like, it's all, like, even when I got married, I was like, oh, this will be easy for us because mm-hmm. I was a school teacher. I know how to get along with kids. Our kids are really young, so they're going to be like changing easily. We only have two kids. Like, I thought for sure this was going to be a breeze because we all got along before we got married too. Nope.
12: No one escapes it, Brittany, is what you're saying. Nope.
0: Yeah.
12: Cool.
0: Yeah. But I think like if we can lower our expectations and like, I mean, people told me it would be hard. I couldn't understand why it was going to be hard until I was doing it. Mm-hmm. I physically couldn't comprehend. I tried to. Like, what's it like to co-parent with this person? I don't know. Like, I don't know. What's it like to have a child that hates you? I don't know until it happens, right? And so just kind of lowering your expectations, being really open-minded, I think is the best thing you can do as you move forward. And it's hard.
9: Yeah. And also as a mom, like, knowing that your kids are going to be disappointed. Like,
12: oh, yeah.
9: And they're going to have to go through hard things and just having to allow that to happen and be like, oh, I'm sorry. But we all have to make sacrifices. Yeah.
12: And it's okay.
13: It's okay for it to be difficult. Yeah.
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20: BBC News with Moira Alderson. President Trump's top envoys have held their first direct talks for months with senior Iranian officials. Mr. Trump said the meeting on the sidelines of the United Nations General Assembly in New York had been productive. Iranian state media say the main reasons for the discussions was to convey Tehran's conditions for reopening the Strait of Hormuz. From New York, here's Neda Taufik.
21: For the Iranian delegation, it's also important to note that they've actually met with U.S. officials. It was a three-hour long meeting, at least from President Trump and his special envoy, Steve Witkoff. They've described it as a very good meeting. And we'll see if President Trump does meet with the Iranian president. It's something he says he's open to, but there is nothing confirmed on that.
20: Earlier, Mr. Trump told the assembly that Iran was a long-term menace, but he believed a deal would be made after the U.S. midterm elections in November. With US sanctions targeting Iran's airline industry coming into full effect, the Iranian media are reporting that flights from Tehran to Baghdad and Muscat are being cancelled. The sanctions are part of a switch by the US to economic rather than military warfare against Iran. Here's Sebastian Usher.
3: The US Treasury Secretary Scott Bessent has declared that Iranian airlines will be completely shut down as the new sanctions come into force. The move's aimed at throttling Iran's airways by completely cutting access to the US financial system to anyone providing services to them. Not that there are many international routes still open to Iran in any case. Iraq is the last major hub for Iranian airlines, but that too now looks like it could be closed down. The blockade does seem to be succeeding as another US pressure point on the already enfeebled arteries of the Iranian economy.
20: President Macron of France has used his address to the UN General Assembly to criticise peace efforts in Gaza. He said no humanitarian corridors had been opened and described conditions in the territory as a spectacle that shames us all. Mr. Macron also called for Ukraine and Russia to pause strikes on each other's energy facilities. Ukraine's President Volodymyr Zelensky has said both Kyiv and Washington want the war with Russia to end before winter. After talks with President Trump in New York, Mr. Zelensky said they'd discussed possible de-escalatory steps, as well as what he called a winter package of air defence for Ukraine. He'd earlier also said that he'd asked Mr. Trump for Patriot missiles and for licences to make such missiles within his country. And on called on Mr. Trump to arrange a meeting between the three countries.
4: I think that the most important moving that what really president can do, that he can organize a trilateral meeting where all the sensitive things leaders can raise and try to end the war.
20: You're listening to World News from the BBC.
22: I'm just like sweating bullets. He goes, yeah. He said, if you were that kind of a student, I would accept that. I would be very happy with that. But you are not. You are better than that. God's love encourages me to say, I can do better. I can do good things because I know that he's there behind me. And that love motivates me.
12: Welcome to The Lisa Show, where we take a good look at life. I have been a TV and movie enthusiast my whole life, long before I started working in TV and film. There are just so many great shows out there. And one of my favorites is Friday Night Lights. I joke with friends that Friday Night Lights, Clear Eyes, Full Hearts, Can't Lose, if you know, you know, has taught me more about what a good marriage and teamwork and forgiveness and a good life look like than a lot of things. I feel something when I watch it. We're in the golden age of television watching right now, and that's how I know God knows me and loves me. I'm not kidding. But if you are looking for the good in media, you can find it. Kurt Dahl knows all about the good in media because he is a creator for the Pass It On campaign sponsored by the Foundation for a Better Life. You've probably seen their billboards on the freeway or heard one of their commercials. The Star Trek nerd in me loves the William Shatner one that says, boldly go exploring, pass it on. I love Captain Kirk. And who doesn't get a little emotional when they drive by the Michael J. Fox billboard that says, determined to outfox Parkinson's, optimism, pass it on. Ugh, are you kidding me? This is the initiative that Kurt Dahl is a part of. In fact, he produces the Pass It On podcast, but this type of campaign is nothing new to him. In a former life, Kurt made commercials for the Church of Jesus Christ of Latter-day Saints. Do you remember hearing or watching those family, isn't it about time ads? Gut punch every time. Once again, that was Kurt. Kurt is passionate about putting good into this world, but he's just as passionate about helping others find it, especially the love God has for them. Today, Kurt is going to tell us a little bit more about his work with the Pass It On campaign, as well as share what has helped him find the good and God in this world, as a creative, as an individual, and as a grandparent. Here is Kurt Dahl.
22: I'm so grateful to be able to be involved with the Pass It On campaign. I've written a lot of their television spots. I've done all of their radio spots. I've done a few billboards, and I also do all the podcasts for them, which they've just started in the last year and a half.
12: Okay.
22: And for those who haven't seen the billboards, it is the biggest public service billboard campaign in the history of the world. And if you go to Atlanta or Chicago or wherever you go, in their airports and other places, you'll always find these billboards.
12: Okay, and I see them everywhere.
22: They are literally everywhere. You can go through these areas where there is nobody and there's a billboard and it's a Foundation for a Better Life. And they always have a value. And that's the whole thing about Foundation for a Better Life, is they want to promote values. And so, for example, you might see a picture of Einstein and it'll say, he was no Einstein. Education, pass it on. Their radio and billboards and podcasts, we all focus on kind of stories. They might be contemporary stories. They might be somebody who might be a cancer survivor or someone who has gone through some great tragedy and come out on top. But then also there's historical figures, but not always real famous ones. For example, one of my favorites, it's been released for a while, but the thing that brings it to my mind is that last week was exactly 100 years from this event. If you go to passiton.com, the podcast is called The Great Race. And it's about these dog mushers, and there's a series of six of them who are in a relay race. But it's not like a relay race like you would expect. Mm-hmm. It's in one of the worst winters in the history of Alaska. It's over 676 miles, over the worst conditions, blizzards, and they pass, I'll call it the baton, from one person to another. But what that baton was serum to help thwart a virus of diphtheria that was in Nome, Alaska. And if they had not gotten that serum to Nome, they said that the mortality rate for children would have been 80%.
12: Wow.
22: And so these dog mushers, they were just men who said, you know what, we will do this, and literally put their lives on the line when they wouldn't have done that for any other reason, but they did it because they wanted to save the children.
12: Wow. And so these are the kinds of stories that you share on this podcast.
22: These are the kinds of stories, yeah. I just finished one on a Major Sullivan Ballou. And Sullivan Ballou, he was a state representative in Rhode Island, so he was pretty well established, but he was young. He had two young sons. And when the Civil War broke out, he said, I love my family, but I feel drawn to be able to support my country. Mm-hmm. And so in the Battle of the First Bull Run, which was one of the first battles of the Civil War, Sullivan Ballou was down there marshaled with his forces, and he wrote his wife a letter 2 weeks prior. And he said, if I don't come out of this, and he writes the most beautiful letter. It is touching. It is powerful. It is moving. And the tagline of that podcast is Everlasting Love, Pass It On. And so it's a really wonderful story about love. And he was killed in the first Battle of Bull Run. So it's interesting. These stories that I do for the PassItOn.com podcast,
12: yeah.
22: I am so uplifted because I get to dig in on these stories and try to find more about these people. Mm-hmm. And they are inspiring. And they lived at different times. They had different challenges. And they have their flaws, the things in their lives that aren't perfect and aren't good. And you would look at them and say, well, that's not a very good person. And yet, the good that was in them came out. And I go back to that. I believe that there is good in every person. And whatever good is there, they might be giving it all. It's not for us to judge that.
12: Yeah. Oh, so just bringing to light these stories that perpetuate these kinds of values that the organization is interested in.
22: And then just reminding people that, you know what, we all have values, we all have gifts, we all have talents, and, you know, just pass them on. Don't hide your
12: candle
22: under a bushel.
12: How did you get started with it? And you stayed with it because why?
22: I have been so fortunate in my career to be involved with things that have good messages. And it has been...
12: What a great career.
22: I pinch myself every day.
12: That's great.
22: You know, because...
12: To find yourself doing work like that.
22: Yeah. And I absolutely love it. And I mean, you know, you get the stresses and everything else that come along with life,
12: sure,
22: and with jobs. But there's a power that comes with, you know what, I think I'm doing something that might be good for someone. And so to be able to do that it's so uplifting to me because I think that it makes me a better person. And everybody can get behind it. And that's the thing.
12: Yeah.
22: I wrote a spot for Foundation for a Better Life a couple of years ago, and it was viewed 2.5 billion times.
12: With a B.
22: With a B.
12: I mean, that kind of influence.
22: And I said to my friend Gary Dixon, I said, "Are you right? Is that?" He said, "Yeah, that's right." And
12: Which one was it?
22: It was based on something that I had heard. In the commercial, this kid with long hair goes into the barber shop and he says, "I need my hair cut." And the barber cuts it. The kid looks at the mirror and says, "No, it needs to be shorter." So the barber continues to cut it. And he says, "No, shorter. No, shorter." And finally, on the fourth time, the barber says that you're going to be bald. And he goes, "Let's do it." So this kid comes in with this long hair and he walks out bald. And then the next thing you see is a door opens and there's a sign that says, "Will you go to prom with me?" And then the sign lowers and there's the girl he's asking, who's had cancer and is bald. And he's asking her out.

0: And if you go to facesoffaith.com, we got to go and do these filmings of people of all religions, and we asked them why their religion made them better people and how it made them better in their communities. They're very devout in their faith, but they yearn for that greater cause, that greater purpose. And I think that they're not alone. I think that there is so much of that in the world. And yet so much of the world says, no, no, no, you can't really be open about that. We're always told, don't be open about your religion because nobody wants to know. Well, you know what? My faith is the most important part of my life. You know, it drives everything that I do. And so
1: it feels sort of disingenuous to never talk about it then.
0: I like to tell people that I have three legs to my stool that kind of keep me grounded. Mm-hmm. One is family, one is spirituality, and the other one is creativity. And as long as I have all those three things, now, sometimes one's shorter than another, but because it's a tripod, it always works out. But spirituality and faith is one of those three non-negotiables. And I don't mind talking with friends about it. Those who don't share the same faith that I do, we share what we have in common. And I love that.
1: I love that too. And I think that one of the things that I find in talking to friends of varying beliefs and family members is that we all have that deep sense of wanting to have a deeper purpose. And this is what I think like Pass It On does so well, is connects a lot of people to that. And I think there is an element in that of God's love in those kinds of values. I'm wondering how you experience God's love, or what that feels like for you, or how you describe it.
0: Oh, I love this. So there is a TED talk that was many, many years ago, Simon Sinek, and you've probably seen it. It's called Lead with the Why. Mm-hmm. And if the listeners haven't viewed it, go back and watch it. It's fantastic. And so for me, the love of God comes back to the why. And Simon Sinek says that too often, all of us approach a topic, a subject, whatever it is, mm-hmm. with the what, how, but the why is the last. Mm-hmm. And he says, you need to lead with the why. So I've thought to myself, what is the why of God? What is the why of God? I believe it is one thing specifically. Now, you can lead to it with the what and the how, mm-hmm. and that gets to the why. There's a scripture that says that God's greatest gift is eternal life. That is the what. Now, what is the how? The how is he provided a son. And in my Christian faith, his son is the person who makes it possible for me to be redeemed. If that's the what and the how, what is the why? Well, the why is because God loves us. Pure and simple. The why of God in everything in our lives is that he loves us. That love is constant. It's never ending. It's never changing. You can't do anything that's going to take that love and throw it away. And our responsibility, I believe, is to just go out and see where that love is. He who seeks shall find. And the other thing that God loves us so much is he will not force us.
1: Oh, that's beautiful. I appreciate that. I'm wondering the effect of God's love that you've seen on other people.
0: It changes everything. It changes everything. The why always changes things. I've seen people who haven't had God's love in their life, and they have sought it, and then they have felt it, and they have come back to me years later. I got an email a couple weeks ago from a young man that I had the opportunity to speak with 30 years ago. And he says, I don't know if you remember me, but I came into your office and I talked to you about certain things, and you slapped the desk and said, you don't know how good you are. You are not giving yourself enough credit. You are not allowing God to love you like you need to let God love you. And, you know, 30 years later, and I thought, wow, that was a gift to me, that God's love is never ending. And he'd since gotten married and has a whole family. And, you know, hopefully he can pass some of that love of God on to them, because it's contagious.
1: And isn't it interesting, too, that sometimes you don't know that when those moments will have an impact. And sometimes you get to see that, the effect, and sometimes you don't, or you see it years later, you know?
0: I feel like I need to be open about it, because you never know. I think that that will change lives more than any single thing in the world, more than anything else. Now, a lot of people say, well, God doesn't love me because I don't feel him.
1: Right. And I'm wondering, for those people who think, that sounds great, I would like that, or I would like more of that, or like that at all, what advice do you give people on how they can feel or access God's love in a more abundant way?
0: The love of God is a lot like the sun.
1: Right.
0: Some

0: times you don't feel it around. It's there, but it's
1: I like to think of it as like David Foster Wallace talks about this is water, where two fish are swimming around and an older fish comes by and says, hey, how's the water? They kind of look at him like, what the heck is water?
0: Exactly.
1: And I feel like God's love is like that.
0: It is exactly like that. Some days it's cloudy. Some days it's brightly shining. It's night. That always happens. And it can be very tough because you might think, well, he's forgotten about me, or I don't believe that he's really there. But again, I go back to my own personal experience is in those dark times, there has always been a time when God shows up. Now, it might not be on my timetable, but it is there and he is there.
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1: You're listening to The Lisa Show. I do know a lot of people who may think, well, yeah, I respect that for you, but I haven't ever felt God's love, or I'm not sure that I have, or maybe it's even not for me. And what would you say to that?
0: I would say to them, where do you think God is? If you feel there is a higher power, where do you think that is? Is it in nature? Is it in books that uplift you? Is it in your family? Go there. Seek it. See if you feel something. See if you feel something that says, oh, you know what? Maybe there is something there that God is saying, this is to make you feel peaceful. And then let that build.
1: And isn't that so encouraging for each other? Reminding each other these kinds of things reminds me of the Pass It On campaign of like, we're just reminding each other, because sometimes you are in those dark times. Sometimes you're out of them. You know, we're all at different phases. And I really feel like that's what a connecting piece of this is, that we're not supposed to experience it alone or solitary in every case.
0: I love enthusiasm. And if you take the Greek word, it's called entheos, which is God within. And so I think that our enthusiasm for the things that drive us is God saying to us, yes, feel free to share that.
1: Oh, I love that.
0: You can have that enthusiasm. Yeah.
1: What are your best practices for feeling God's love?
0: I have found in my life that when I read God's word, it has an incredible impact on me, huge impact on me. Now, there's days when I read and it's like, yeah, okay, I read. But every day I get up and I read God's word. Again, not because I always feel like it, but because I want to show God that I want you in my life. And I love the scripture in Isaiah in the Old Testament. It says, they who wait on the Lord shall be strengthened and renewed. And they shall run and not be weary and walk and not faint. And when I say wait on the Lord, some people think, well, okay, I'm going to wait on the Lord. I'm going to just sit and wait till he comes. But you know, if you go to a restaurant, what do you have? You have a waiter. What does a waiter do? He tries to go to your every need. He tries to please you. He tries to do things that will make you comfortable. Well, if we're waiting on the Lord, I'd say, let's be waiters to the Lord. Let's be able to go out and say, I'm going to try to do all I can to make him know that I want his love in my life. And I'm convinced that it will always come. Here's something else that has just changed my feeling about love and the love of God. In my faith, in a book of scripture, there is a prophet who has a vision and a dream. And in this dream, he finds himself under the tree of life. And the tree of life represents the love of God. And he takes the fruit of that tree and he eats the fruit. And the very first thing he wants to do is share it with those that he loves. And the other thing that happens in that dream is that there's an iron rod that leads to this tree. And people kind of feel their way along the iron rod, but if they hold on to this rod, it will lead them to this tree of life. The rod of iron represents the Word of God. So when I read the Word of God in the Scriptures or in anything that I'm reading, I always change that word now to the love of God. For example, in John, in the New Testament, in the beginning was the Word. In the beginning was the love. And the Word was God. And the love was God. And the Word became flesh. And the love became flesh. In my faith, it says, feast upon the Word of God. For the Word of God will tell you all things what you should do. Well, I just switched that. Feast upon the love of God. Feast upon it. Feast upon the love of God, because the love of God will show you all things that you need to do. And so as I read the Word of God, to me, it's just the love of God. And so that for me is the anchor that I have to feel God's love. And again, there's days when it's like, boy, I don't know that I got a lot out of that. But there are days when I really know, and I'll read something and say, you know what, God put that in my life today at that moment to let me know He's there.
1: Are there certain things that you have done to help facilitate that feeling, to help other people feel God's love?
0: Arthur Brooks, as you know, is just a great author, and he's a Harvard professor, and he has these classes on happiness, and he talks about how, you know, getting outside of yourself is really the best way to find happiness. He's really terrific. In fact, there's a couple of podcasts that we did with some of his messages on PassItOn.com, and he said, distill your purpose into six words.
1: Oh, interesting. Into six words.
0: Okay. Six words. And mine is, I will reflect God's love. Mm-hmm. That's five. I've always been an underachiever.
1: Amazing.
0: I will reflect God's love. I don't have God's love. It's God's love that I want to reflect. And I'm not great at it all the time. But in the back of my mind, that is my why.
1: I love that. I'm wondering, what is your favorite story regarding how God's love can really impact someone?
0: I'm going back 40 years. I was doing some ads for my church, and they said, we would like to do an ad that shows that we're Christian in our beliefs. Can you come up with something? And so I thought about it, and I prayed about it, and I thought about the parable of the Good Samaritan. I thought, well, there's a really great story. And I thought, what if we just did that story in a commercial? And so we got one of the top directors in the world. He's just an incredible guy, a very dear friend, a Jewish man who has a tender heart and just one of the most gifted directors in the world. And so we went and we filmed this. We filmed it in Universal Studios on their back lot and on their New York street. So it looks like it's in New York and it's a rainy night. And at the end of that, I was working with a dear friend of mine, Michael McLean, and I said, I'm trying to come up with a tagline. He says, well, how about this tagline? The message that can change the world hasn't changed. And so that became the tagline of this commercial that was called The Good Samaritan, because some people passed him by as he had been mugged on the street, and this guy comes and he stops and helps him. And then the line, the message that can change the world hasn't changed. We were kind of interested, you know, how's that going to play in the world?
1: Yeah.
0: It played incredibly well. It won lots of different awards because people were touched by it. And I go back to that because I think all of us come with some of God's love. Sometimes we push it out. Yeah. Sometimes we embrace it. Sometimes we don't want anything to do with it. Sometimes we deny it. All of us have it there. We just have to look in the right places.
1: I want my kids to know that. You know, it's like the scripture story that you shared about once you experience God's love. The first thing I always think about is, oh, I want my kids to feel this or know it, or how can I do that? And I think sometimes in our zeal as parents, we do some things that are like counterintuitive, where there may be some better ways to do that. What are some ways that you've enjoyed sharing God's love with a younger audience?
0: I have a rapt younger audience in my life called my granddaughters.
1: Yeah.
0: And I have seven granddaughters, no grandsons, seven granddaughters. They're young adults now for the most part. Mm-hmm. But we can talk about things that they might have questions about. And we'll laugh and we'll cry, but at the root of it all, they will know that, well, my grandpa will always be able to let me know that God loves me. Mm-hmm. Love is the greatest motivator that there is. In ascending order, there's fear. Fear's a motivator, mm-hmm. great motivator. Then there's reward. Reward's a great motivator. I remember growing up, I'm so old that they used to put these toys in cereal boxes. Mm-hmm. And so the reward was you buy this cereal, you get this toy. I guess it's the same as Happy Meals. So there's reward, and that's a motivator. Then there's duty. Duty is a huge motivator. I look at the Marines, you know, yeah. Semper Fi. But the greatest motivator of all is love. And love trumps everything. And so, again, if I can reflect that to my granddaughters, to my family, then maybe they'll want to partake of that fruit too.
1: That's beautifully, beautifully said. I love that. In all of this discussion about feeling God's love and how you access it, is there something that we haven't talked about that you feel particularly passionate about that you want to share?
0: There is one more thing.
1: Yeah.
0: I had a dad who, he was my hero.
1: Oh, yeah.
0: He died 17 years ago. Mm-hmm. And, you know, he didn't die when I was young or anything. I had him around for a long time. There were times when I was young, particularly, Dad, these rules and these rules and these rules. And I remember twice I got not a good grade in a class. One was in science, which I absolutely hate to this day. And the other one was in history, which I love to this day. But I had a bad grade in both of those classes.
1: Yeah.
0: And it's like, oh no, they're going to go to parent-teacher and I'm going to get it when they come home. And my dad would come home and he'd say, okay, we talked to this teacher. I'm just like sweating bullets. He goes, yeah. He said, if you were that kind of a student, I would accept that. I would be very happy with that. But you are not. You are better than that. The next semester, I had an A in both of them. What did that tell me? He was right. I was capable of more. My dad was God in just a tiny nutshell. God knows we are capable of great things. We may not see it in ourselves, but there's going to be moments where he'll say, yes, you can. And like my dad did for me, you are capable of doing good things. You're capable of being better than you think you are. That has shaped my life. And as I look back on it and think now about God's love, now that my dad is not here, I think about God's love. God's love encourages me to say, I can do better. I can do better. I can be better. I can do good things because I know that he's there behind me. And that love motivates me.
1: My interview with Kurt reminded me of a quote that T.A. Klein once said, "If you seek God, you will see him. If you do not seek God, you will still see him." Now, that doesn't mean a burning bush level experience is going to happen to everyone, but I do think it means it's impossible to avoid God's love. When I watch the news and see the cruelty of humans, it's easy to feel like the world is spinning off its axis and speeding towards an inferno. But then I happen to glance up on the freeway and see a billboard reminding me of people like Nelson Mandela, who devoted his life to peace, or Carol Donald, who fostered 100 children with medical needs. Good is everywhere, and it's God's calling card. We see it in inspiring television shows. We hear it in podcasts about ordinary men saving a town from diphtheria. We read it in scripture. We find it in nature, and we utter it in every compassionate and motivating conversation we have with others, and especially those with our kids and grandkids. God's love is the why behind every good thing we set out to find and every good thing that finds us. So whether we are actively seeking God's love in our lives or not, it will find us. Goodness is waiting around every corner, anxious to surprise us with its open arms. The only thing left for us to do is simply pass it on.
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11: Hello and welcome back to another exciting episode of Proofread, the podcast where we proofread the book so you can know how to spend your time. Mm-hmm. I'm Tyler, and with me as always is...
12: Casey.
11: Our episode today for you is Virginia Evans's The Correspondent, which is exciting because it just came out in 2025. This is actually Virginia Evans' debut novel. Which is exciting because her debut novel, and she gets it, Ann Patchett calls it a cause for celebration right on the cover there.
12: Oh, boy. What a feather in her cap.
11: What a feather in her cap right at the beginning.
12: A feather in her cap because, this is a spoiler, one of the letters is to Ann Patchett.
11: Yes.
12: In this book. It's fictional, I guess. And then she's got a blurb on the book. What a treat. Oh,
11: what
12: my gosh.
11: A treat.
12: Your first book, you pretend to write a letter to Ann Patchett, and then Ann Patchett...
11: actually
12: quotes,
11: says this is a great book.
12: Gives you the quote.
11: It feels like it's in Ann Patchett's best interest to say this is a good book.
12: Good for Virginia Evans.
11: So what Casey's referring to here is that this book centers on a character whose name is Sybil Vanderwerp, who's mm-hmm. getting on in years. She's
12: yes.
11: some years retired. And the fun thing about Sybil is that she writes letters, not just like to her friends or family, but like to everyone. Like, if she finds something interesting about someone, she writes a letter. If she reads a book that she likes, she writes a letter to the author.
12: Yeah.
11: If she has an album that she liked listening to, she writes a letter to the to the musician. If there's a newspaper article that she read that she disliked or enjoyed, she
12: letter.
11: Writes a letter.
12: Mm-hmm.
11: And I think that that's like a charming little thing.
12: It's
11: I think
12: very
11: that's
12: charming.
11: Part of the charm of this book is mm-hmm. you're getting a bunch of letters that this woman, and some of the letters are in response, right? Like, it's not
12: you
11: all
12: hear
11: just
12: back.
11: Sybil.
12: She
11: hear
12: hears
11: backs,
12: back from
11: right?
12: some people.
11: But the delight is that she hears back from people that you wouldn't have expected.
12: Mm-hmm.
11: So, for example, and I don't think this is a huge spoiler, she has had a years-long letter correspondence with Joan Didion.
12: Oh, yes.
11: That's like one of the charming parts of this book.
12: It made me think, would Joan Didion write me back?
11: Well, not anymore.
12: I mean, would she have, though?
11: Yeah,
12: I mean,
11: would she
12: wow.
11: have? If she wrote you back now, that'd be impressive. You might need a Ouija board, but it would be impressive. But yeah, so this is kind of like over the course, I think it probably spans maybe like 8 years of time.
12: Mm-hmm. Mm-hmm.
11: But it's just various letters that she's written to her family, to her kids, to her best friend growing up, to former pen pals. And then sprinkled in here is like all sorts of delightful little
12: very delightful.
11: Mm-hmm. So that's the whole book. Some of them are emails. Some of them are handwritten letters. But there's a whole host of characters that happen. And then, of course, there's, what would you say, subtle mysteries? There's not like one driving mystery. I guess there kind of is.
12: There's a kind of a few. But
11: there's a few little ones.
12: And they're not just random letters. You're kind of thinking, oh, an old lady, letters. We better get into Reader's Kit first.
11: Okay.
12: But yeah, there are some. There's a narrative that is revealed through letters.
11: Yeah. Okay, well, you've set it up for us, Casey. Should we do it?
12: Let's do it.
11: One, two, three, read.
12: Aw.
11: Here we are, both appreciating this little lovely, what do you call this, novel?
12: Yeah.
11: Absolutely. I think that was, we said charm. I think this book is charming in its own way mm-hmm. for the fact of here's this woman who sits down and thinks through what mm-hmm. she's saying. It's called The Correspondent, and sometimes she is very rude, so biting.
12: She is
11: like,
12: so
11: if my
12: biting.
11: Grandma wrote me that letter, I'd be like, oh my gosh, I'm so sorry, Grandma.
12: Don't think you don't want to read about an old lady because you think it's going to be boring in her letters. Because it isn't boring. It's wonderful and interesting. And it is a page turner just to say, oh my gosh, what did the help guy at Ancestry.com say when he
11: yes,
12: wrote back?
11: Exactly.
12: You're going to be dying for the answer. But also, and you're like, I don't always value the lives of old people as much as I should. And
11: I salute every old person
12: because
11: I see.
12: I'm like getting older. I'm like, oh my gosh, I'm still just a real normal person. Because now I'm like in later life and I'm like, oh my gosh, I just was writing off old people when I was young. I think young people write off old people. That's what I'm saying. Not us personally, because we're in the middle. But this lady, she is up into her 70s, and you're thinking, eh, she's done. Like, what else is there? We do know that she is going blind.
11: My dad's listening to this podcast, and he just turned 70, and so now he's thinking, oh, Casey thinks I'm done.
12: Yeah. Well, I'm saying I'm right. I was wrong for thinking that.
11: Okay.
12: Because what is so lovely about this is that this woman has surprises and adventures and mysteries that are solved, even into this later stage of life. That is what it is like that. It can be like
11: yeah.
12: that. I think we all hope that it will be like that. And as you get older and older, you realize, yeah, of course it's like that. I'm still just like a living, vibrant human. And it's
11: yes.
12: really nice to see this, that she has new relationships and she has growth, because she can be kind of a jerk. She's really smart, but she can be biting. She's
11: yeah.
12: cool. Her politics are cool. Like, she's just interesting. She's had a really cool career, and she does see where she's been too harsh in some relationships. She makes amends,
11: well,
12: and it's nice to see that she changes.
11: Yeah, that I think is like part of the fun. I mean, this is fiction, right? I don't actually know how old Virginia Evans is, but I don't think she's as old as
12: mm-hmm.
11: As Sybil Vanderwerp is in the, based on the picture on the back cover, not as old.
12: Not as old.
11: I kind of have started to do this more than I ever have before, which just kind of like start to make sense of my life in different ways, which I wasn't doing
12: mm-hmm.
11: 10 years ago. I was just kind of like
12: plowing through.
11: And I'm still plowing through to a certain extent. My kids are young. We're just trying to keep up with everything. But there's a sense here where this woman has this like range, and then she's thinking about herself in different ways. And the
12: mm-hmm.
11: idea of like reading the experience of someone coming to an awareness of themselves, I think is really insightful.
12: It's very insightful. And she's adopted. We know that from the beginning. So
11: yeah.
12: some of this, she finds out a little bit more about where she's from. And you see her go through, I don't need to know where I'm from. I already know I have my parents. And you see her like come around and find things out and is a cool person.
11: Yeah, the thing that impressed me about this book genuinely is how complex of a character
12: yes.
11: you can create just by their
12: letters.
11: Like
12: yeah.
11: it's just voice and tone, and you feel like Sybil is a real character, and you are like getting to know the different parts of her when she's writing to this kind of like young teen friend, like her
12: mm-hmm.
11: her one of her former associates' children that she's kind of mentoring in these letters. They write to each other monthly, and you get this side of her, and then she's writing to her brother, and you get this side of her. Then she's writing to her friend who's been her best friend since like junior high,
12: mm-hmm.
11: and that is like a different side. And so you see this like complex person
12: mm-hmm.
11: through their various relationships
12: mm-hmm.
11: and through the way, and I think the author does such a nice job of really nailing how different we are when we talk to different people.
12: Mm-hmm. So she writes to George Lucas, though not as a fan, to get some advice for this young friend of hers
11: mm-hmm.
12: who's into wanting to write science fiction, I think. So
11: yeah. And then Lucas, no, we're not going to say.
12: You got to
11: read.
12: It's worth reading, and so we're not going to tell you what happens. I have tried to do this. I'm a fan that like tries to reach out to like musicians and things like that. I've done this my whole life. She's so lucky that they write back. I mean, they never write back to me. I wanted to tell them, this is what I thought of the book, and ask them questions and correspond about it. And she does, and I love that. This is like my dream.
11: Sybil is
12: this
11: your future life, or is
12: I
11: your
12: wish,
11: dream life?
12: Yeah, I do. I was like, I wish I were her. So here's one example of how she's like, this is kind of her personality. One point she's talking about the name her daughter's going to name her baby. And she's like, she wants to name her Francis. And she's like, I hate the name, but I wouldn't say that to
11: but
12: anyone.
11: But I would never say that to her.
12: And that resonated so much with me, because here's a little bit about me. I was house sitting at my husband's grandparents' house, and I read his grandpa's journal, and he said the same thing about my son's name. They think they're going to be naming him Samuel and Samuel Benjamin. That was his name. He was named after him. He's like, I like the middle name, but I really don't care for the Samuel. Exact same thing. I saw that was so funny. It's relatable, and some of that stuff just resonated with me because it's real. It's like about real people
11: yes.
12: and real true things. And I thought, you know, that's how she seems a little snarky, but that she's also a real person. So I like that. I like that a lot.
11: There is some heavy stuff.
12: Like, there's a lot of depth in this book. I'm
11: yeah.
12: talking about it like it's lighthearted and fun. It is lighthearted and fun and funny, but it's about grief. That's why the Joan Didion is so poignant, because Joan Didion writes about grief, and they are sharing that.
11: Yeah.
12: And she's so honest. She's writing from the perspective of having lived her whole life, she's telling the truth. She has these secrets.
11: Yeah.
12: I never got over it.
11: Yeah.
12: I thought the other children were enough. They weren't.
11: Yeah.
12: Like, that's a heavy secret.
11: And that grief colors things. Like, mm-hmm. there's another kind of correspondence in here that you're aware that, like, something happened and you're not quite sure what happened. And so you're reading with that intrigue. And what ends up happening is a serious thing, right? Like, you have to wrestle with it. So I think that there is a depth to this book in,
12: yes.
11: in the kind of fun letters to Joan Didion and Ann Patchett, George Lucas kind of way. There's also this depth of it's the story of a woman really trying to come to terms with her life,
12: right.
11: and the ways that it wasn't what she wanted it to be,
12: mm-hmm.
11: And in the ways that she failed in ways.
12: Yes, yes.
11: But also recognizing the amazing things that she did. And you see her, like, be nervous about something, and then she's brave and she faces her fear. And so I just think as a, what do we call this, a character study, right?
12: Mm-hmm.
11: Like, living on another set of nerves for a little
12: mm-hmm.
11: while.
12: Mm-hmm.
11: This book gives you that. And I think in a warm, ultimately warm kind of way,
12: mm-hmm.
11: even though you're sad for the things that made her life sad.
12: Mm-hmm.
11: So we always, of course, like to just give, like, a content warning. Is there anything in here that you're thinking about in terms of content warning?
12: I don't think so. Nothing objectionable. Just, you know, hard things that happen in life. No
11: there
12: swearing.
11: There may be a swear word or two.
12: Maybe a low level,
11: yeah.
12: minor.
11: Sybil's a real dignified woman.
12: She's very
11: though.
12: Dignified.
11: Yeah.
12: She's never obscene.
11: Yeah, exactly. So,
12: and nothing vulgar.
11: Nope. Not at all.
12: What shelf would you put this on?
11: Okay. The shelf I would put this on is, like, recommend. Like, this
12: oh, yeah.
11: is a book that's, like, if someone's staying at my house and they're like, oh, I'm looking for a book to read for the couple days that I'm here, I would give them this book. Like, this is a genuine, a good book, easy book to recommend. Like you said, if you're doing a book club, this would be a blast
12: yeah,
11: to do in a book club.
12: It's a perfect book club book. Would also spawn other discussions
11: yeah.
12: of other books that would be really fun to read. And so this shelf for me is a book lover's book.
11: Yeah.
12: For
11: oh,
12: sure.
11: Such a good one. As soon as I finished this, I told my wife, I was like, this one you got to read. You know,
12: yeah.
11: it's in that category.
12: Yeah, it's great.
11: So one of the better ones we've read on the pod, I think.
12: Yeah, one of my faves.
11: All right. Well, Miss Virginia Evans in your debut novel.
12: You've been proofread.
11: You've been proofread.
12: I wish I had written this book because it's, like, so clever how she did it. And you just think, how could it be that interesting? But it is.
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12: If you are an uptight, petty person who cannot get past another person coughing on a plane, you might want to read this whole book.
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12: 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This is Casey.
11: I'm Tyler.
12: And we're here to help you find the right reads. We like to read a book and tell you if it's worth your time. And today we are doing the popular, controversial, it's not that controversial, Let Them Theory by Mel Robbins.
11: It wishes it was controversial.
12: But there is some controversy, and I will tell you what the controversy is.
11: Oh, yes.
12: So Mel Robbins, Tyler, I don't know if you know her. She has little things like the 5-second rule, like 5, 3, 2, 1, like get up.
11: Blast off.
12: It like helps you do things
11: yeah.
12: when you are feeling,
11: yeah.
12: You know, have some
11: she's
12: inertia
11: a TED talker.
12: Problems.
11: She's a TED talker. TED talk.
12: So she has a few things. She's getting in this realm, and then she thinks of speaking and doing TED Talks, and she's in videos on YouTube. And she had an experience where she was with her son at prom, and he hadn't planned anything, and it was driving her crazy because they didn't have a dinner reservation, and it was raining, and she just was going nuts. It was really, like, bothering her, and finally her daughter says to her mom, like, back off, let them. And it is, like, so freeing and so helpful. I mean, her daughter did think of it, but then Mel Robbins is, like, she posts about this, and then it's very popular. She makes a video, and it really does resonate with people, and a bunch of them get tattoos. Let me read the post, and then we're going to say read or skip. I actually experienced this post. I saw this post on TikTok.
11: Oh, you're okay? A Mel Robbins fan.
12: And I find this helpful.
11: Okay.
12: This is the post. If your friends are not inviting you out to brunch this weekend,
11: let them.
12: Let them. If your kids do not want to get up and go to that thing with you this week,
11: let them.
12: Let them. So much time and energy is wasted on forcing other people to match our expectations. And the truth is, if somebody else, a person you're dating, a business partner, a family member, if they're not showing up how you need them to show up, do not try to force them to change. Let them be themselves because they are revealing who they are to you. Just let them. And then you get to choose what you do next. That was a very powerful and resonated for people. Then she decided to write a whole book about it. Okay, Tyler, read or skip? 1, 2, 3, skip.
11: Do you know, it's hard to say. It's hard to say why I think this is a skip, because if somebody wants to take a viral, you know, social media post and make a book out of it,
12: let them.
11: Let them. You know, no hate from me. End of response.
12: Okay. I'm going to tell you why this is a skip for me. Because the examples are very lightweight and repetitive, mostly a list of Mel Robbins' petty grievances and how she is unable to move past certain things until she embraces this theory. Okay? So if you are...
11: I'm even before that is the like fact that she's calling this a theory, like the let them theory. It's like, what's the
12: theory?
11: Okay. What's the theory?
12: So, but we're going to be fair. We're going to give this book its due.
11: Yep,
12: so
11: let's give it its due.
12: I'm right there with you. And I do say skip, but if you are an uptight, petty person who cannot get past another person coughing on a plane, you might want to read this whole book.
11: Yeah.
12: You might need this.
11: That's a good point.
12: But when I saw this on TikTok, I was like, that is really helpful. As a parent of adult children, this idea, like,
11: I can't control what everyone wants to do. Yeah.
12: And as someone who has, I have had anxiety and overthinking, a lot of times I would like think things at night and like worry that people were mad at me or that they took it the wrong way, and to just think, let them.
11: Yeah.
12: All right. And I actually wrote in the margin of my book, this won't matter to you if you already don't care what people think, as I assume Tyler does not.
11: I care sometimes.
12: Well, here's a tool.
11: But I am not nearly as tightly wound as this author.
12: Oh, yeah. No. Yeah. And me neither. And another thing is my husband is someone that used to help me like go through this overthinking and be like, they're probably not mad at you. They probably didn't take it that way. And then I finally was just like, don't you ever worry that anyone's ever mad at you? He's like, no. The post itself, just this idea, it is a little thing to snap you out of overthinking.
11: Sure.
12: It is a little shortcut.
11: Yeah, just to sit there and go, wait, why am I worried about whether they're coming?
12: Yeah, just let them. Who cares? Do they think I'm dumb?
11: If they are going to get wet in their prom clothes, that's going to be a memory for them. What's the problem?
12: What's the worst thing? Another thing that is valuable about this book, I've had some students who've read it and they've told me that it's really helpful for them. That's great.
11: Yep.
12: If this is helpful to you, that's wonderful.
11: And I don't think the point of this podcast is to say whether a book is like objectively good or bad.
12: Right,
11: We're just trying to get you a sense of so many reads out there. Oh, I've seen this one on the list. Should I read it? And this is kind of what we're going over. If you feel like you're having a hard time with everybody making decisions around you that you don't like, or that you find yourself really emotionally frustrated, then this can be a way to kind of like spend some time with Mel Robbins here, going through thinking about all of the ways that you might let people live their lives and then you live yours. And that's the second part of this theory, right, where she says there's the let them and let me. Let them get wet on prom night in the rain because they didn't plan ahead and they're going to have to eat on the patio instead of in the restaurant.
12: Mm-hmm.
11: Let them do that, right?
12: Yeah.
11: Let me try to help my child think about an activity in advance by some reminders or something, right?
12: Right, right.
11: Or let me choose to do, like, what are the things that you can do here without trying to control someone else?
12: Exactly. But I will still stand by, even if you struggle with that, you probably still don't need to read this whole
11: book. Yeah, I gotta be real.
12: Because what happens is it's very repetitive, and then it goes off onto just kind of shoehorning let them into all other kinds of situations just to make it long enough. And so I don't really think it's worth it in that way.
11: It almost sounds like one of those talk radio shows. Have you ever heard, like, I was working construction one summer, and this guy I was working with, like, listened to a lot of talk radio, and I was like, man, these guys are saying the same thing for an hour.
12: Mm-hmm.
11: And then I realized, I'm like, they have like 4-hour shows. Of course they're saying the same thing. There's not that much happening in the news to say.
12: There's not that much
11: content.
12: But
11: it's kind of like that, where it's just like she spins around this thing. And then I just like on page 32, she's like, okay, let's begin. And I'm like, What have we been doing?
12: What have we been doing this whole time?
11: Just like going on it. I think the other thing that gets me on like why this book is tough is that the way that this person writes, and perhaps this is the motivational speaker like genre, but she uses a lot of like you language. You've been doing this or you've been doing this. So an example is here. For too long, you've been working against the fundamental law of human nature. You've been fighting to change people, battling to control situations, worrying about what people say, think, or do. And in doing so, you've created unnecessary stress, tension, and friction for yourself and in your relationships. I did too. It's hard for me to read this and be like, no, I haven't been doing that. And I think on that level, it is like a question of audience.
12: Right.
11: Like this book needs a specific audience. Where if you identified with the things right there, this may be like a helpful thing for you. Mm-hmm. But again, not the book itself.
12: She talks about how to get or how to let it be if you have a partner that like needs to lose weight. I mean, there's a lot about losing weight. And that's okay. All right. And younger kids, she's also has the caveat that like this doesn't really apply. You know, you have to actually care for and guide and give rules to younger kids.
11: Yes.
12: It doesn't really apply to that. She has all these
11: if
12: little
11: things. If your 4-year-old wants to eat sugar all day and stay up till, you know, 3 in the morning, let them.
12: It doesn't
11: she's
12: really
11: not saying
12: work
11: that.
12: For that. And so she has all these caveats about it. Another thing that she does to give heft to the book is to add other spiritual and psychological practices and traditions that have elements to them, which I would argue are better, and you should just
11: find the books
12: find
11: those dudes wrote.
12: One of the books that I thought was very useful for me along this kind of mindfulness, it's a little bit more meditative, but it's mm-hmm. basically Let Them, but it's better and worth reading the whole thing. And so I'm going to tell you, it's called The Untethered Soul by Michael Singer. It's a whole book that is worth reading.
11: Oh, cool.
12: That is abbreviated partially by Let Them.
11: Well, and I think that maybe this is like my critique of this genre in general, which mm-hmm. is that the idea is I'm not really a researcher. I'm not a scientist. Like I'm not a social scientist or I'm not a psychologist, but I'm kind of like good at words and grabbing, mm-hmm. you know, and motivating you. So I'm going to grab a lot of this and try to package it in a way for you. Mm-hmm. And I think that there's obviously, if this is a bestseller, a place for that,
12: sure.
11: an audience for that.
12: Mm-hmm.
11: But there's a shallowness to it
12: yeah.
11: that she's bringing up here that for me, I'm like, okay.
12: It's not shallow if it's just a post. It's probably not shallow because some of what a motivational speaker is going to do is going to get you hyped up. But
11: yes.
12: it's shallow as a whole book.
11: Like I could imagine that this is a TED Talk.
12: Mm-hmm.
11: You know, TED Talks are like 15 minutes.
12: Yeah,
11: you know?
12: I bet she'd get you really hyped up and ready to go.
11: I bet this would be a great TED Talk,
12: mm-hmm.
11: right? But the idea of like now I'm going to package this and make money by putting
12: yeah.
11: this into a full book. And then the last third of this book kind of goes,
12: I actually think it's bad advice. Anyway, it does go off a little bit. And I actually do not like the last third at all. I think it's not about Let Them. And anyway, now to the controversy, which
11: yeah.
12: you probably don't know,
11: no.
12: is that because
11: we're getting quiet now
12: because
11: it's a controversy. I'm not on the talk.
12: But you see this and I'm like, yeah, let them. I had students want to read. Okay, I love that. That's a great little thing. Let them.
11: If my students want to not do any of their assignments, let them.
12: Well, that's true. It is their grade. They're responsible
11: their
12: for their grade.
11: And career.
12: But then there were all these people, but are equally clickbaity,
11: sure.
12: just trying to
11: sure.
12: get attention.
11: Controversies aren't real.
12: Saying,
11: internet controversies aren't real.
12: Saying, I disagree with Melram. Don't let them. Don't let your family walk all over you. Don't let blah, blah, blah, blah, blah. Like that it's, they're like.
11: But they don't know about the let me part.
12: They're intentionally simplifying something that's already very simple and misunderstanding it so then they can do their little talk about Mel Robbins is wrong, don't let them. And so there was a little bit of a backlash, which is, I mean, I do like to know tea.
11: Yeah.
12: You like to know tea.
11: Mm-hmm.
12: But it's
11: as long as it's not a hot liquid in my mug that I
12: yes,
11: don't like to
12: right,
11: drink from.
12: Right, right, right, right. That's the controversy. And I think that's probably, those kind of critiques are probably a little bit unfair and probably part of what she's responding to in this big, long book where she emphasizes the let me, which is where you're talking about let them, but then I do my own thing and
11: yeah.
12: blah, blah, blah.
11: This is a book that has a nice idea.
12: It has a nice idea.
11: The nice idea is your life will probably be easier, perhaps even more richer,
12: mm-hmm.
11: if you realize the things you can control and the things you can't control. And
12: wise.
11: If you have a hard time doing that, then adopting a little mantra like, let them.
12: Mm-hmm.
11: I'm going to let them do that thing, and I'm not going to be upset that they're going to take this route to the grocery store,
12: right.
11: even though this is the – like, just that – these are the small things. And it really is about – most of the examples are, like, petty, right? Like,
12: yes.
11: small things. And if you let them do those small things, your life will be easier. And that is a clear takeaway. But the experience of, like, hanging out with Mel Robbins in this book is not pleasant for me.
12: I don't think it's pleasant, too. It didn't make me like her.
11: Right.
12: It didn't make me like
11: her. I was just
12: her.
11: Teaching my students this. Like, there's Thomas Newkirk talks about, he's a writing old writing professor, and he says, like, one of the reasons we come to nonfiction and enjoy nonfiction is we like being in the presence of the author or the mm-hmm. authorial voice that mm-hmm. they create. Mm-hmm. I did not like being in the presence of this author. She's very intense. And intensity is okay. I like intense people. Mm-hmm. But in intense and kind of... a way that was not endearing.
12: I actually like actively disagree with some of the last third. We should just say it. Don't read
11: Let
12: this book.
11: Let people live their lives and don't read this book.
12: Now, what shelf are you going to put this on?
11: Okay, so we've joked in the past, like, could have been an article. Uh-huh. I'm going to say, like, this could have been a TikTok post.
12: And it was. And I'm going to say it should have been a tattoo. Should have just been a tattoo.
11: Just been a tattoo. Leave it at that. Mel Robbins.
12: You've been proofread. Blah, blah, blah.
11: Blah, blah, blah, blah, blah.
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25: We don't have to change our mind. We don't have to compromise. We're trying to construct a bridge to the next conversation.
22: And we're exploring tough topics with nuance and an open mind.
26: What we have is not a politician's problem. We have an incentives problem. And we can't expect different results unless and until we change the rules of that system.
22: We're out to become better citizens, kinder neighbors, and more effective advocates for the things that matter most. It all starts right after the news.
27: After this. BBC News with Roisin Hasty. President Trump's top envoys have held their first direct talks for months with senior Iranian officials. Mr. Trump said the three-hour meeting on the sidelines of the United Nations General Assembly in New York had been productive. Iranian state media say the discussions focused on Tehran's conditions for reopening the Strait of Hormuz. Earlier, Mr. Trump told the Assembly that Iran was a long-term menace, but he believed a deal would be made. Neda Torfik is in New York.
28: We know that the Iranian President Masoud Pezeshkian is currently on his way to New York and that he wants to come to provide an opportunity, he said, to firmly defend Iran's position. And, you know, in the past, Iran has said that they want to deal in respect, that they won't be swayed by Donald Trump's threats, because this is rhetoric, of course, that Iranian officials have grown used to as Donald Trump tries to kind of exert this maximum pressure, believing it will help his negotiating position. And we'll see if President Trump does meet with the Iranian president. It's something he says he's open to, but there is nothing confirmed.
27: With U.S. sanctions targeting Iran's airline industry coming into full effect, the Iranian media are reporting that flights from Tehran to Baghdad and Muscat are being cancelled. The U.S. is placing secondary sanctions on air service providers to Iranian airlines from midnight local time. The sanctions are part of a switch by the U.S. to economic rather than military warfare against Iran. President Macron of France has used his address to the UN General Assembly to criticise peace efforts in Gaza. He said no humanitarian corridors had been opened and described conditions in the territory as a spectacle that shames us all. Mr. Macron also called for Ukraine and Russia to pause strikes on each other's energy facilities. Ukraine's President Volodymyr Zelensky has said both Kyiv and Washington want the war with Russia to end before winter. After talks with President Trump in New York, Mr. Zelensky said they discussed possible de-escalatory steps and what he called a winter package for air defence for Ukraine. But he said he was ready to end the war if Moscow signals that they agree.
0: Any kind of negotiations from Russian side will give a signal that they are ready to move, because I'm not sure that they are ready to move. But if all of us, if we all want to end this war, really, not just messages, or end this war, so we all have to work 24/7.
27: Sudan has urged the head of the United Nations to intervene after its military chief, Abdel Fattah al-Burhan, was denied a visa by Washington to address the General Assembly. Sudanese officials said the move violated the UN convention. Washington has reportedly linked the de facto leader's visa to the implementation of a 90-day ceasefire in the country's civil war. BBC.
2: One day I was in Van Cortlandt Park in the Bronx, and I was on the aqueduct trail, and I was shuffling. It was a really hot day, and a guy is coming from the opposite direction. He looks at me and says, "Hey, sis, you would lose weight faster if you walked." And I said, "Hey, bro, I'm training for 3 marathons this season. Thanks." He's like, "Oh, my bad. And then he continues running. And, you know, his immediate thought was, "Oh, I must have been doing this to lose weight, because here's this fat woman running. She must be trying to lose weight." So I'm just going to insert my little commentary, unsolicited advice to her about walking so that she can lose weight faster. It makes me so angry that people think that they have the right to comment on whatever it is that I'm doing, or that they think they know why I'm doing what I'm doing. You don't know. And you do not have the right to comment on me or my body because you feel like it.
3: I didn't realize
4: that's
3: that.
4: An interesting question.
5: You know, I've never heard of it from that.
3: So let's talk about that.
5: I think you need to come over, stand in my shoes.
6: Agree to disagree.
7: This is Top of Mind. I'm Julie Rose. Myrna Valerio doesn't just do marathons. She does ultra marathons. We're talking 30, 40, 50 miles, often on trails. She's been featured in running magazines. She's sponsored by a bunch of athletic gear companies. She's also obese, based on the height and weight chart we're all familiar with.
2: I'm a plus size woman, and most people don't think when they see me, "Oh, there's an athlete."
7: And when she tells them she's a runner,
2: "Oh, wow. So like, do you do 5Ks? No, I do ultra marathons. So like, do you walk the entire thing? Is this your first one? Or, you know, why haven't you lost weight if you run so much?"
7: That is the real hang up, isn't it? We are trained to believe body weight is the best indicator of a person's health and fitness, that thin bodies are healthier than heavy bodies, and that someone who exercises as much as Myrna Valerio should be lean. But Valerio is not some biological anomaly. She is just a clear example of the trouble with our assumptions about body weight and health. Today on the show, we are exploring that disconnect and how it's made us all less healthy.
2: My legs are strong. My heart is strong. My hips are really strong. You know, I can do things that, you know, people who don't exercise can't do. And I can do them for a long time. That is a marker of fitness for me. That endurance that I have, the ability to try different sports, the ability to do them for a long time.
7: Valerio says her blood pressure, cholesterol, glucose levels, they are all great for a 46-year-old Black woman.
2: I'm looking at my resting heart rate right now. It's 54. Which is pretty good.
1: Yeah, 54 is really good. So it's just her weight that doesn't fit society's picture of fitness. Valerio has been plus-sized since she hit puberty at age 9, but she's always been physically active. A turning point came in middle school.
3: The very first day, we were allowed to pick our after-school co-curriculars, and I tried out for field hockey, and it was really, really hard. It was so tough. I had never run that much in my life on grass, number one. You know, I had the wrong shoes on, I didn't have a sports bra on or anything, and so we had to run a mile to warm up, and then we warmed up with stretches, and then we had to run a timed mile, and then we had to do what used to be called suicides, now they're called line drills. We had to do two sets of those up and down the field, and you know, the entire time my body is not feeling great. I'm so tired, and I'm like, when is this going to end? I can't do this, but I'm doing it slowly. And then the coach comes up to me and says, hey, you know, I think she's going to say, you know, hey, no thanks, go do community service or go try out for volleyball or something. But she says, hey, you know, you're out here, this is hard, I know, but you're doing it. Clearly you want to be here, right? Keep it up. And that is why, folks, I became a runner. I became a runner because I was so enamored with that coach and the fact that she didn't yell at me and the fact that the entire team was so supportive of me and so wonderful and kind and friendly.
1: And nobody said, you don't have the body for this, Myrna, or you'd be better at this if you lost weight.
3: Never, never, ever, ever did anyone ever say that to me. And, you know, I know that's not the experience of most people. And I just kind of flourished. I really, really loved the camaraderie of the team and how everyone's working individually to make themselves a better player for the team. So I started running in the mornings so that I could run up and down the field without getting tired. And then I started to love running.
1: She kept at it all the way through college and into her life as a new professional and young mom. But then life got too hectic, and running fell off her schedule. At one point, she was commuting between Maryland and New Jersey for work, trying to get a graduate degree, and dealing with a chronically ill child.
3: And on one of these commutes back from Maryland to New Jersey on the weekend, I had my kid in the car, I'm driving on the highway, and I started having these chest pains where, you know, I was like, well, am I having a heart attack? Oh my goodness, these chest pains came out of nowhere.
1: She made it home and went to the emergency room.
3: Where after a couple of hours of tests and stuff, they told me that I wasn't having a heart attack and that I had had a panic attack. And so that was really eye-opening for me after I denied it, of course. It's like, there's no way I'm having a panic attack. I mean, like, I'm like calm, cool, and collected. Why would I have a panic attack? You know, in hindsight, you know, I look at all the things that I was doing, the fact that I wasn't sleeping, the fact that my kid was sick all the time, that my husband had a crazy schedule, that I was working all the time. I would get up at 4 o'clock in the morning and work and then go to school, teach, do activities on the weekends, run a dorm at night, and then not get to bed until, you know, 1 o'clock, and then wake up at 4:30 the next day and lesson plan. And so I had to see a cardiologist after the ER visit. He told me that I was going to die if I didn't change my lifestyle. And that was mostly related to the fact that I had such a high stress level in my life and that I didn't sleep. And he said, you know, you could stand to lose a couple of pounds as well, but mostly you need to reorganize and reprioritize your life if you want to live to see your son grow up. And so that was it. I knew that running was the thing that was missing from my life, like, because I had stopped doing it and I knew it made me feel so good. I got on my treadmill the day after that doctor appointment and said, well, here we go. And I started with a mile again. It was very painful.
1: What did you weigh at the time? You said you had to lose some weight.
3: I was over 300 pounds.
1: When you started back into exercising then, was weight loss the primary goal for you?
3: I wouldn't say it was a primary goal. I would say it was a goal. And also, like, and that had been corroborated by the cardiologist. He's like, well, you know, you could stand to lose a couple of pounds. And it wasn't like you need to lose 100 pounds or you need to lose 150 pounds. The main thing that he had said to me was that I had to reprioritize my life. And so that's what I was working on. I knew that running would be a part of it. I wasn't concerned about the way I looked. That wasn't a thing for me. It was never an aesthetic ideal for me to be smaller. But if he thought that it would help me feel better, then I was going to do it. And so I did. I ended up, like, over the next 2 years or so, you know, I lost just under 70 pounds. Mostly it was exercise. And then I plateaued, but I just kept exercising and I just kept moving because

0: or whatever. Also from comments from my orthopedic surgeon who repaired my meniscus, my torn meniscus, I said, hey, you know, like, do you think it would make any difference if I, you know, say I lost 100 pounds or whatever? He's like, no, because, well, you know, he said, you have a little arthritis in your knee. That's typically genetic. But also you've been running for a long time. So it's bound to happen. Some sort of injury is bound to happen. So going off what my orthopedic doctor says, my orthopedic surgeon, and all my own anecdotal experience, I would say no. In fact, I think it probably has made my joints stronger.
1: Why did you start blogging about this, and why specifically blog as Fat Girl Running?
0: So I started my blog, in 2011 when I was training for my very first road marathon, the Marine Corps marathon. And I wanted to kind of tell stories about what it was like to be an endurance athlete, as a Black plus size endurance athlete in a field of much thinner, mostly white athletes. It got some attention. a blog post that I wrote about, because I was tired of people doubting me and, you know, trying to get into my head. And I was tired of going to doctors and having them immediately say, oh, well, you need to exercise and lose weight. And I wrote about that, it, you know, just kind of very candidly, very honestly. And that got the attention of, you know, a multinational media outlet. It was crazy. It started out with Wall Street Journal. And out of that came Runner's World magazine. And it was 12 pages because my mom counted. And but it was really sort of a very disruptive article, because here was this woman, this plus size woman who did long distance and wasn't focused on losing weight or participating in diet culture. So it sparked a huge conversation about fitness and what does it mean to be fit? Can you be fit and fat? That sort of thing. And, you know, that turned into another feature on, you know, on TV show. And so the attention hasn't stopped.
2: Mirna Valerio is an ultra athlete who wants the world to see that athletes come in all shapes and sizes.
3: She defies some widely held stereotypes and becomes a role model in the process.
4: Ultra marathoner Mirna Valerio is on a mission not only to conquer daunting long distance races, but to prove.
0: I think that what I represent is a lot of people who love to move, who love to run, who love to ski and explore and do things no matter what their body looks like, even while they're, you know, constantly being hounded with commercials on TV and diet things and Weight Watchers, and they still do it anyway because it gives them joy and it helps them achieve a profound sense of self, which is exactly why I continue doing what I'm doing.
1: Mirna Valerio is the Mirnavator on Instagram, and her memoir is called A Beautiful Work in Progress. It ends with this poem.
0: Fat girl running, swimming, moving, learning, pausing, progressing, jiggling, rubbing, chafing, shaking, sinking, rising, living, being.
1: Now, why is it so hard for people to believe that ultra runner Mirna Valerio is an athlete because of her body size, when football fans are happy to praise the bigness of their favorite linemen?
5: The big fella, Daniel Falele, at all 400 pounds of him.
6: Nobody wants to tackle the big fella. Let's take a look at it.
1: These huge players in college and the NFL are hired and admired for their size, even though it's well known some of them have to eat huge amounts of food to stay so large, and they may be at higher risk for high blood pressure and diabetes because of that. On the street, out of uniform, they're likely to be dismissed as just another obese couch potato. But on the field...
7: Detroit Lions! What do you think about that?
8: This guy is unbelievable. I mean, Sean Rogers, what is he, 360 and go like 70 yards for a score?
9: Trail 13-0. The screen is intercepted. Big Keith Trailer. Look at him rumble. 40, 50. Watch out. The earth is shaking.
1: Our assumptions about weight, fitness, and health start to fall apart pretty quickly under scrutiny, don't they? Now meet Catherine Hively. A few years ago, she had a really bad flare-up of her IBS.
10: Which is irritable bowel syndrome. My body doesn't always work well with food. So I was just really sick for a

0: very long time. You know, I kept having people come up to me that didn't know that I was having this health struggle, you know, say things like, oh my gosh, you look great. Like, how did you lose the weight? What did you do? What diet are you on? I'm like, illness? Like, that's the diet I'm on right now. Most people would be like, oh, I'm really sorry to hear that. But on occasion, you would get people that would say things like, wow, I wish I had something like that so that I could keep my weight under control. It's very painful. You can have a lot of really, really strong abdominal cramps. I had both of my children naturally, and it did not hurt as much as IBS. So if that puts it in perspective, it can be very crippling abdominal pain. So your stomach can go all the way from your stomach to your intestines, almost make it impossible to sit up straight. Like, you almost have to lay down flat sometimes if you're really in a bad way. In the middle of that flare, I would say I lost about 15 or 20 pounds in 1 month. I'm a small woman. I'll put that out there. I'm 5'6", and I've always been kind of on the thinner side, just naturally. That's just my natural body type. But when I'm in a flare, then I can drop down to like size 2, you know, really tiny, and almost become kind of emaciated looking. So to think that someone would want to take that kind of health burden onto themselves strictly for the privilege of being thin, it was sad, but it was also, I have to say, irritating, because, you know, at the time, like, you feel like you're suffering, and somebody's kind of taking that suffering and thinking that it's a positive thing. And then even people that recognized that it was clearly not intentional or a positive would try to spin it and say, well, at least you look great. Like, well, okay, so I can either be healthy or be thin. I'd rather be healthy, because when you're sick like that, you don't have as much energy. You know, you can't do the things that you want to do. You can't travel the way you want to travel, or go to parties, or take your kids to the park, because you're symptomatic, and it really impacts your day-to-day life and the types of activities that you can do. Once I was getting out of the flare, I started doing more weights and putting on weight, but also lifting weight. I only gained it back during the pandemic. So for me, it was a really healthy experience to be completely shut down in my own kitchen, because I was able to kind of figure out what worked for me. But I definitely put on weight, and I'm not unhappy about that. You know, I'm at 140 now, so that's still small, you know, in the grand scheme of things. But for me, that's probably on a bigger size than I've been. I feel healthier now, for sure. And I am healthier. You know, I'm still active. I'm walking. I'm doing my Pilates and all that kind of fun stuff. And so I feel like I'm actually the strongest I've ever been. But I'm also the heaviest I've ever been. And I don't mind that. It's been from actually eating, you know, and enjoying meals with my family. And yeah, so it's a shame that there's a certain sort of stereotype of what is a healthy body and what isn't. Because I know for a fact that especially at my sickest, that I was not nearly as healthy as people that could have been much larger than me, but were, you know, running half marathons or 5Ks or, you know, out hiking and having a great time. So I think that it's more important how you feel than the number on the scale or the size of your dress.
1: That's Katherine Hively. She's a freelance writer in New Jersey. I'm Julie Rose. This is Top of Mind. So what can you tell about a person's health based on how much they weigh?
2: Almost nothing. I would say it's very useless.

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5: It's Top of Mind. Thanks for listening. America has an obesity epidemic, according to the Centers for Disease Control and Prevention. The majority of adults in this country are overweight or obese, and that rate has tripled since the 1960s. In addition to being bigger, we're also less healthy. Rates of heart disease, stroke, diabetes, and cancer have all gone up. And the message we have heard loud and clear is that obesity is driving our health problems. But 30 years ago, exercise physiologist Glenn Gaser says he started really doubting that claim.
6: I became aware of a lot of research that had been published that seemed to suggest that conventional wisdom was missing a big part of the puzzle, and that had to do with lifestyle, particularly exercise and diet.
5: Gaser is a professor at Arizona State University, and he wrote a book about this back in the 90s called Big Fat Lies, The Truth About Your Weight and Your Health.
6: And all the research that's been published since then pretty much confirms what I had, you know, laid out in Big Fat Lies some 25 years ago.
5: That body weight is not an accurate gauge of health.
6: Let's take 100 people, 100 women, let's say, all of the same age. You line them up according to their body fat. So you have the leanest on one side and the heaviest on the other side.
5: Then let's say you go down that line and you take each woman's blood pressure.
6: You'll find that on average, you'll have a greater likelihood of finding high blood pressures in the heavier people than the thinner people. So then you have to ask the question, is this due to the weight or is it due to the lifestyle?
5: To try and answer that, you'll have all the women fill out questionnaires about their lifestyle, like their eating habits and their exercise habits. And again, you find a correlation with body weight.
6: The people who are on the heavier end of that, you know, side of the room, they will have, on average, lower diet quality than individuals on the leaner half. Same thing for fitness levels and physical activity.
5: But you still don't know if the heavier people have poor health because of their weight or because of their poor diet and sedentary lives.
6: One easy way to resolve this is to take the individuals on the heavy end of the room, make them start an exercise program, and give them a healthier diet to consume. And you find out in very short order, on a matter of days or weeks, their health improves, even though their weight may not change at all. So this tells us that it is primarily the behaviors, the diet and the exercise, that are far more important contributors to overall health.
5: So do you disagree then with the CDC that obesity is a disease?
6: Yes, it's not a disease. And let me tell you why. If you define disease in the way the CDC does, that means everyone with a body mass index above 30 has a disease. That is wrong. That is absolutely incorrect. If obesity is a disease, why is it that for people over the age of 65, it is better to be moderately obese than it is to be lean? Survival is greater for an individual who has a BMI of 30 than it is for an individual who has a BMI of 20.
5: Wait. Okay. It's better to be overweight or even obese when you're over the age of 60, better in terms of, like, yeah, you're going to live longer if you're larger?
6: Let me tell you, this is a fact, and it's not a fact coming from me. It's a fact coming from our government. The National Health and Nutrition Examination Surveys which are run by the United States government. Their data shows that if you want to live a long life, the chances of living a long life are greatest if you are overweight.
5: But how do you explain that phenomenon? Why would overweight people be more likely to live a longer life?
6: Because overweight is a stupid concept. Over what weight? What does overweight mean? Overweight generally means a weight that is over something that is so-called ideal. Mm. The ideal weight concept is bogus. The desirable weight concept is bogus. It was invented by the life insurance industry. If you go back about a century to the early 1900s, the life insurance industry needed to find ways in which they could accurately predict mortality risk in individuals that they were about to insure.
5: Height and weight measurements were easy to get, so that's what they used. And it turned out that height and weight can help you predict whether some people will live a shorter life. But that's only true on the very extreme ends of the weight chart.
6: For a given height, people who are very, very thin are at high risk, and people who are very, very heavy are at high risk. But for the vast majority of people, and by vast majority, I mean probably 75 to 80% at least of the population, fall into this middle area that doesn't seem to be able to predict much whether you're a good or bad mortality risk.
5: But those height and weight charts caught on anyway. Doctors and public health officials embraced the notion of ideal weight. That later morphed into the slightly more complicated body mass index calculation, or BMI, which was endorsed by the World Health Organization.
6: When they issued these standards for body mass index, in terms of classifying weight as either a normal weight range or a healthy weight range, they just made arbitrary cut points at certain BMI levels and classified them as, you know, either normal weight, overweight, or obese. But they weren't really closely tied to any real health metrics.
5: So if you wanted to know how healthy someone is and how likely they are to live a long life, what are you going to look at besides weight, since you're setting weight aside?
6: I would have a person do a fitness test. I would basically put them on a treadmill or a cycle ergometer and incrementally increase the workload until they reached a maximum. It turns out that maximum work rate that they reach, that maximum level, is a very good predictor of their cardiorespiratory fitness level, which is a very, very strong predictor of overall health, longevity prospects, and risk of heart disease, cancer, diabetes, you name it. I would also take a look at their diet. We know from research that there are certain dietary variables that seem to predict better health outcomes. Generally, plant-based diets that are rich in fruits, vegetables, whole grain products, and that are low in red meat and processed meat and so forth, these sorts of diets seem to predict health outcomes far better than just knowing what a person's weight is.
5: How common is it, though, do you think, in the American population for someone who is overweight or obese to also actually be in good health? Let's fill a room with 100 American adults who qualify as obese. I mean, how many of those people, if you put them through the fitness test, are actually also going to show up as being healthy?
6: Not very many. We do have a great many people, far too many people in our country, just aren't physically active enough to achieve health benefits. And we have a lot of people in this country that just don't consume a very healthy diet.
5: But even if the problem is the lifestyle and not the weight itself, is there really any harm in telling people to lose weight if that's what gets them eating better and moving more? Actually, yeah, says Gazer, because we're setting them up to fail.
6: As I've said on many occasions, it's far easier to get a fat person fit than it is to get a fat person thin. Exercise is my specialty, and we've performed many studies and published them on individuals that fall into this category of overweight or obese by the body mass index criteria. And when we start them in an exercise program, we find that their fitness level improves almost across the board. Almost everyone will improve their fitness level. But they don't lose much weight because the human body compensates. It's a very, very strong biological phenomenon here, this adaptive thermogenesis, as it's called, where we adapt to try to thwart our efforts to lose weight. It happens on the exercise side as well as the diet side. So when individuals start exercise programs or diets, they may lose a little weight, but oftentimes it's way less than what would be expected on the basis of, you know, how many calories you're expending during exercise or how many calories you're eliminating from your diet. And that's because of this adaptive thermogenesis that takes place.
5: So even if you are burning more calories than you are consuming, an individual might still stop losing weight and remain, in fact, overweight or obese based on the BMI criteria.
6: Yes. Yeah. And it's a really complex, you know, issue. It's not as simple as, you know, calories in, calories out.
5: What determines a body's sort of like stable weight where you're going to kind of, the weight loss is going to stop and you'll just sort of like plateau at that spot?
6: Oh, wow. That is just a monstrous question to respond to, because you have all sorts of factors that play a role in this. You have our hormones, you have, you know, the nervous system, you've got the biochemical changes that take place, total numbers and sizes of our fat cells that store most of our energy. These things can change. So it's huge. So for example, you know, throughout my adult life, my weight fluctuates maybe over the last 40, 50 years since I left college. My weight has stayed fairly constant, maybe 5 to 10 pounds either way. And that depends a lot on how intense my exercise regimen is. I mean, I used to train for marathons, done a lot of long distance cycling. When I'm doing a lot of that exercise, my body weight tends to go down a few pounds. When I lay off and go to a lighter routines, I gain a little of the weight back. And so my set point range is plus or minus maybe about 5 or 6 pounds. But a lot of individuals may have set point ranges that are a little bit higher than that. And that might be due to the fact that they might try more rigorously to lose weight at certain times. But everyone will fluctuate within that set point range. And that's pretty much determined largely by just genetics.
5: And this is why the focus on body weight has backfired. Since we're told that success means weight loss, people quit the behaviors that improve their health when they don't see the right number on the scale.
6: This is basically what we call, in this latest article we published, a futile cycle, a weight loss futile cycle. We get all excited about trying to lose weight. We get, you know, started on a weight loss program. And typically the amount of weight that is lost is far less than what is desired. So people tend to get frustrated, demoralized. They quit the program. They regain everything. And we go into this cycle over and over again.
5: And there's evidence that that kind of weight cycling increases a person's risk of dying from cardiovascular disease. So the message that weight loss is the path to better health has made America less healthy physically and mentally, since exercise and good nutrition are important for emotional well-being too.
6: We've been framing exercise and diet merely in terms of calories. They're a means to weight loss, and I want to see that changed. The exercise and diet should not be viewed as a means to an end, but as ends in their own right. Healthy eating and physical activity are important behaviors that produce good health, regardless of one's weight and whether or not one loses weight.
5: Glenn Gaser is an exercise physiologist at Arizona State University, and he's author of Big Fat Lies, The Truth About Your Weight and Your Health. Today on Top of Mind, we've heard about the physical costs of believing that body weight is the best measure of a person's health. There are also significant psychological consequences.

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7: I'm Julie Rose. This is Top of Mind. Thanks for tuning in. On the most extreme end of the spectrum, society's obsession with body size can fuel eating disorders, which have become so common in America, nearly 1 in 10 people will have one during their lifetime. So that is where we need to start with Corinne Hannon.
8: I am a clinical psychologist, and my specialty is working with eating disorders. It's kind of like you come on the scene with a certain amount of water in a glass, and that's your predisposition to developing any mental illness or any medical disorder. And then the stress of the environment is like pouring water into the glass, and when the glass overflows, you can be diagnosed. And with eating disorders specifically, I think our culture's obsession with thinness and weight and lifestyle as some sort of a badge of honor, I think really contributes to that water overflowing in a lot of people.
7: Can people have an eating disorder and also have a large body?
8: Absolutely. I think what's so commonly misunderstood is that eating disorders have a look. And to look like you have an eating disorder, you just have to look like a human being with a human body. I have had clients come into my office in what others would describe as a very large or fat body size who are physiologically and metabolically starving and eating the amount of food that really would not sustain a toddler. And because of their body size, doctors and people in their community just assume that they're overeating or eating in kind of an out-of-control way. I had a client come in. She was really suicidal. I had to hospitalize her actually for her suicidal ideation. She was in a large body size, and she was desperate to shrink her body, desperate to lose weight. She came from an ethnicity that have larger bodies. And I feel like her body was perfectly normal for her, or possibly like she had gained some weight in the course of maturing over her life, or possibly because of her poor relationship with food. And everyone that she encountered would tell her to lose weight. Her mom would, her dad would, her family members, her ecclesiastical and church leaders, and the medical professionals that she encountered would tell her to lose weight. And when she landed in my office, she had a severe eating disorder, very restrictive, intensely restrictive, eating calories that would make anyone lose their ability to concentrate, to learn, to think, to remember, to function. And most people didn't believe her. They're like, well, you can't be this size and be eating that little. You must be lying. You must be hoarding. You must be, you know, secretly eating food. And in hospitalizing her for her suicidality, which is very, very common with people who are restricting, because your brain especially gets so compromised, it's very common to have high levels of suicidal ideation. In the hospital, she was fed regularly and became stable, right? But sometimes because of the history of dieting with her, she could gain weight very, very quickly and easily with normal food levels because her body was trying to feel safe. So this is an example of misunderstanding, misdiagnosis, miseducation. And it's very difficult for my clients to continue to eat normally, especially if normal eating leads to weight gain due to metabolic, genetic, and or other issues, because they get such little reinforcement in their lives to stabilize their eating. What they get reinforcement about is getting smaller at all costs, even if it leads to you being suicidal. In fact, as soon as she got out of the hospital, one of the first things her mom said to her was, I have a new diet for you to try. So it's like a sickness. That's the sickness I feel like in our community, is the obsession over shrinking people's bodies. So if a doctor tells somebody with some health concerns to lose weight, I would, with all humility and not so much humility, suggest that we focus on behaviors. So weight is not a behavior. Weight, body shape, body size, they're not behaviors. We can focus on health behaviors, things that are really, really important, like sleep, like social support, like mental health, like intuitive eating, and body movement. Those are the things I would focus on.
0: You didn't say exercise. You said body movement. Is that intentional?
8: Uh-huh.
0: Why?
8: Because I think sometimes exercise comes with, it's loaded for some people. Like it needs to be brutal. Like it needs to be difficult. Like it needs to make you feel uncomfortable. It can if you would like it to, but you certainly don't need to engage in movement in a way that's disruptive or painful for it to benefit you. You can do things that are enjoyable and lovely and expansive and interesting and still get all the movement you need.
0: And when it comes to diet, you didn't use healthy diet
8: No.
0: or eat healthy. You said intuitive eating.
8: I did.
0: What's the distinction there?
8: Intuitive eating is something that actually can last your whole life. It's something that you're born with. It's your ability to monitor your internal world and cues and know exactly what you need and what's right for you.
0: Is intuitive eating just eating what you want when you want?
8: No, it's not.
0: Okay.
8: It's definitely getting in tune with your cues of hunger and fullness. Mm. It's rejecting diet mentality. It's noticing and dismissing the food police. It's incorporating intuitive movement. It's incorporating gentle nutrition. It's making sure that you have enough. I try to teach people that you can really get back into a neutral place with food, and food is food. It's not junk. It's not clean. It's food.
0: What about the mother who knows that her daughter agonizes over her body size, has maybe been teased about it, is bigger than her friends? What can a parent do in that case that is not going to fuel shame and potentially an eating disorder?
8: I love this question, Julie, and my answer makes a lot of parents uncomfortable, and it remains my answer, which is I have 100% compassion and empathy for how difficult it is to raise a child in a fat-phobic society, but the problem is not your child. The problem is the fat phobia of our society. And while all of your intention to tell your child to change their body to fit in and have an easier time in society are born of love and connection and devotion to your child, they will ultimately continue to perpetuate internalized fat phobia and harm to your child. And becoming aware of and rooting out fat phobia in yourself and then teaching your child that society is fat phobic and that is what is harming you, you are not the problem. As difficult as that is, it is, to me, the only way to navigate living in a fat phobic society. The problem is the way people treat fat people. The problem is not people with various body sizes. And I use the word fat because the fat positive community and health at every size community has really tried to reclaim the word fat as a neutral descriptor, like an adjective, like blonde or blue-eyed.
0: So what is that conversation with your child like then?
8: The conversation is about the behaviors. I want my child to have a good relationship with food. I want my child to have a good relationship with movement. I want my child to find really good people in their lives. And if the people in their lives are treating them differently based on their body size, they need different people in their lives. And that's going to start with the family or the support network being 100% supportive of you as an individual, and that no matter what your body size, shape, and weight, we can love you, we can connect with you, and we can pursue health behaviors in a way that doesn't perpetuate shame internalized. And if you rub up against someone in this society that shames you for your body, shame on them. I got your back.
0: families that if the doctor has said, you know, your kid needs to stop gaining weight, so the family, you know, trying to be supportive, maybe says, hey, we're all going to go on a diet together and we're all going to stop eating sugar. And we're all going to do, make sure we have a big, you know, pile of vegetables at every meal. And we're all going to go out and exercise together after dinner. What parts of that are problematic and how do you retool that?
8: Okay. So what I would say about that is that at the seed of this plan is a family who wants a healthy, well-adjusted child. And this current plan of dieting and restricting sweets and pumping up the exercise seems like a good plan. And it might even look like and behave like and show results of a good plan in the short term. In the long run, there is too much overwhelming evidence that you are putting your child at risk for a difficult, complicated, problematic, possibly disordered relationship with food and movement and sugar, which you're never not going to have access to. And that if you really want health and wellness for your child, set really good habits now with normalizing that sugar is always going to be available, that you can have a good relationship with food by listening to your body, and that you can have a good relationship with movement that doesn't have to be all or nothing, and that this will ultimately pay off. In fact, I say to people, if you really are afraid of your child gaining weight, and I don't blame you because our society is brutal to fat people, especially to fat children, the last thing you should do is diet a child.
0: If you had a child who is just kind of a bookworm and a homebody, and, you know, isn't hungry to move their body, how do you talk about body movement? If you're trying to encourage behaviors, but this isn't necessarily a behavior that they're like excited for, then it becomes something they have to do because I'm told I have to do it for my health.
8: So one thing I want to say about that is I'll have parents ask me that question. And parents, it's interesting. Parents don't get stressed about their child's movement unless their child has a bigger body size. If their child has a thin, naturally thin or small body size and our quote-unquote couch potatoes, parents don't tend to be as stressed about it. So that alone is evidence of fat phobia. If you're just genuinely wanting to teach your children to move, I have three children and I love to teach them to move and sometimes they're not interested in moving. I just try to have conversations about it in terms of the effects on their mental health. And I ask them to try to notice how they feel. Like one of my kids plays soccer, and sometimes he's not in the mood. And I'm like, too bad, I'm paying for it, you're going. And at the end of practice, I'll say, hey, how are you feeling? How's your mood? And he'll be like, oh, that was really fun. I mean, that's not always the answer, but I'll just say, have you noticed how it affects your mental health to get your body movement in? Our bodies crave movement, and it's really good to pay attention to that. I also really try to implement activities as a family, whether they like it or not, where we get outside, get some vitamin D, and get some movement. That's my long-term plan. I'm trying to model my relationship with movement as something that hopefully they'll be interested in long-term.
0: What are some of the ways that family members and well-intended friends and teachers and church leaders are actually making things worse, maybe unintentionally?
8: Have you lost weight? You look so good. Have you lost weight? How did you lose weight? So when you compliment somebody's weight loss, you have no idea what you're complimenting, right? You could be complimenting an eating disorder. You could be complimenting illness. You could be complimenting distress. You could be complimenting all sorts of things that you don't understand.
0: Or you might be complimenting, you know, what they interpret as success, having worked really hard.
8: Yes.
0: To look a certain way.
8: And the reason that's still problematic is because let's say that you've gone on a diet and you've been working out and your weight has changed and then people compliment you. I guess what that also reinforces is, well, so how did I look before? Was I unacceptable before? And will I be unacceptable to you should my weight change again? I personally think just comments about people's appearance and body weight, shape, and size just tend to reinforce obsession about our bodies as objects, our bodies as something to be evaluated. And personally, I don't see that as being helpful in actually connecting with people and actually being compassionate and loving. And I don't see it as reinforcing health behaviors. I see it as reinforcing obsession about how we look to each other.
0: Mm. So even if it's not a comment about body size, but I mean, this is like, it's probably the number one thing. It would be the Family Feud number one thing that would pop up of things you say to someone you haven't seen in a long time.
8: 100%.
0: You look so good.
8: Uh-huh. Right.
0: And that's not.
8: I just think we need to do better. What if you said, I'm so happy to see you, instead of you look so good? I've been looking so forward to seeing you. How are you doing? I feel so good when I'm around you. And you can compliment all sorts of things about people's appearance, but it doesn't have to be about their body's size, shape, and weight. You can compliment their hairstyle, their clothing, their creativity, their eye color, and it doesn't have to be about body size, shape, and weight. We all know that's what it's about when you say you look so good. We've all been trained.
0: Do you think it's okay for parents to ask family friends and other family members to not comment on a child's body?
8: Absolutely.
0: In, you know, even the like, oh, you look so pretty in that dress, or, you know, oh, look at your skinny legs. I wish I had skinny legs like that. Those kinds of things.
8: Yeah, I would just say let's elevate and improve our conversations. The things that we say to children, the ways that we compliment and motivate children. It's not a good idea to compare bodies with children. You know, I wish I had a body like a child. That's not a really good thing to say. I don't think it's healthy or normal. I think there's so many more interesting ways to connect and love people than the size, shape, and weight of their bodies. I'm raising 3 sons right now, and they're being influenced by this hypermuscularity culture. And every time they're like, oh, so-and-so's getting so ripped, like this, my response is literally like, oh, really? Is he kind? Is he smart? Does he work hard? What's he like? What's his personality like? Do the people around him feel loved and at ease? I'm way more interested in those things than his muscle definition. And I'm just hoping that that lands.
0: How do I start as somebody who, it's so programmed into me that those connections are so learned and so solid. It's always first and foremost about the shape of my body.
8: You've been programmed.
0: Yes. Yeah, so how do I deprogram myself?
8: I would say you can begin to notice when you get those programmed thoughts and then try to redirect and reorient yourself that this movement is about strength, wellness, moving with my kids, you know, whatever is motivating to you outside of the size, shape in your body. Some people, I think it really helps them not to see their body while they're exercising, to really connect with the more mindful components. Start with, you know, trying not to self-objectify, trying not to imagine how your body looks to other people, trying not to think of your body as something that needs to change or be changed, but thinking about exercise as something you do that is a behavior of true self-love, and find a way to do it that you'll keep it up. Find a hobby, find an outlet. Do you like being indoors? Do you like being outdoors? Do you like doing it with a group? And then try to really monitor not only your internal chatter, but chatter amongst your social group if you do work out in a group, about it not being about your body size, shape, and weight, but about how good you feel.
0: Should I be calling out, you know, if someone says, hey, you look good, have you been working out? Should I be like, how dare you ask me that question?
8: So I just always try to redirect the conversation to something that's not about my body as an object. So I might say like, you know, I have been working out and I've been feeling so energized. So I talk about it in terms of my hobbies, my interest, about strength and wellness, about feeling good, about my back not hurting, about having better sleep. I mean, there's so many ways that we can have conversations about our body and our fitness that don't have to do with the size of my thighs or the shape of my butt. And the research would suggest that movement doesn't change people's bodies dramatically, but it does change their metabolism, their physiology, and their mental health. And if we just had more conversations about that, I think it would genuinely be more motivating.
0: Because who doesn't want to feel stronger and happier? So it turns out the best sales pitch for a healthy lifestyle has been there all along. We just haven't heard it because we were too distracted by the number on the scale. Our thanks to clinical psychologist Corinne Hannon and to our other guests today. Top of Mind is a production of BYU Radio. This episode was produced by Ciara Hewlett and Olivia Young, with help from me and Cleon Wall. We had music and sound design by Trent Reimschussel, Jacob Malasky, and the post-production team at BYU Broadcasting. 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That'll help other people find us. I'm Julie Rose. We'll talk soon.

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2: I'm Julie Rose. 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
5: We don't have to change our mind. We don't have to compromise. We're trying to construct a bridge to the next conversation.
2: And we're exploring tough topics with nuance and an open mind.
6: What we have is not a politician's problem. We have an incentives problem. And we can't expect different results unless and until we change the rules of that system.
2: We're out to become better citizens, kinder neighbors, and more effective advocates for the things that matter most. It all starts right after the news.
7: BBC News with Roisin Hasty. President Trump's top envoys have held their first direct talks for months with senior Iranian officials. Mr. Trump said the three-hour meeting on the sidelines of the United Nations General Assembly in New York had been productive. Kashyar Jonadi of BBC Persian told us what Iran was saying about the meeting.
8: Iranian TV confirmed that the meeting has taken place, and they mentioned that the meeting took place upon the insistence of the U.S. side, and the Iranian foreign minister in the meeting had stressed that Iran's naval blockade should have been lifted and Iran's blocked assets abroad have to be released. What's important here is that both sides have managed to find an opportunity to talk directly together, rather than using intermediaries to exchange messages.
7: With U.S. sanctions targeting Iran's airline industry coming into full effect, the Iranian media are reporting that flights from Tehran to Baghdad and Muscat are being cancelled. The U.S. is placing secondary sanctions on air service providers to Iranian airlines from midnight local time in a move aimed at completely shutting them down. There are reports that from the Iraqi government is discussing alternative routes for flights to Baghdad. King Abdullah of Jordan has used his speech at the UN General Assembly to warn that what he called the expansionist appetite of the Israeli government has become a regional threat. The Jordanian king said that any threat to its northern border or water security would be seen as a threat to its national security. From New York, Neda Taufik gave us the details.
9: King Abdullah accused Israel of attempting to erase Palestinian life and impose a new territorial reality in Gaza and of forcible displacement and war crimes in the West Bank. All, he said, to make a viable Palestinian state impossible. He said the Israeli government's sense of impunity had reached terrifying levels and that no one should assume its ambitions stop at Palestine. He accused Israel's government of repeated incursions and creeping territorial expansion in Syria, while the international community looks away.
7: Ukraine's President Volodymyr Zelensky has said both Kyiv and Washington want the war with Russia to end before winter. After talks with President Trump in New York, Mr. Zelensky said they discussed possible de-escalatory steps as well as what he called a winter package of air defense for Ukraine.
10: He wants to end the war, and he mostly spoke with me, and we spoke with our teams about it. I think that the most important moving that what really president can do, that he can organize a trilateral meeting where all the sensitive things leaders can raise and try to end the war.
7: Ukraine's President Zelensky speaking there. World News from the BBC.
11: I'm Julie Rose, and this is Top of Mind. I have been a radio journalist for 2 decades, but a few years ago, I found myself avoiding the news for long stretches because of how depressing and divisive it all seems. I still wanted to be informed and engaged on important issues, though, and I figured I couldn't be alone in that. So we created this podcast. Each week, we tackle one tough topic in a way that will challenge you, help you feel more empathy, and empower you to become a better citizen, a kinder neighbor, and a more effective advocate. Today, we're sharing Stick With It moments from listeners and guests. You know by now that we here at Top of Mind are really interested in tackling complicated topics that people feel strongly about. We do it every week. And that we're looking for nuance. We want to feel a little challenged when we listen. It's a chance to practice kind of leaning into that discomfort or cognitive dissonance that happens when you're confronted with something that threatens you a little bit, makes you feel uncomfortable. And the natural inclination is to back away, fight or flight. We feel threatened and we want to lash out or shut down. But what happens if we stay open and curious instead? Maybe even a little bit humble. What opens up in that moment? Maybe some empathy for a perspective that we hadn't considered. Or maybe just more clarity on our own views and how to advocate for them more effectively. These chances to engage rather than retreat when we feel challenged pop up all the time, and we want to get better at embracing them. Listening to Top of Mind is a chance to practice this. And our Stick With It conversation series is a chance to hear what this looks like in people's lives. And we would love to hear your Stick With It experiences. You can email topofmind@byu.edu. Today, Emily Bell McCormick is in the Stick With It seat, and I am so glad to have her. Emily, welcome. Thanks for taking time today.
12: Thank you so much for having me. So happy to be here.
11: Now, you are the founder of The Policy Project. Can you give us a quick overview? What are you up to?
12: So The Policy Project, we're just a 501c3 nonprofit, and our focus is that we believe that policy has the ability to scale good very wide and very fast. So we essentially use policy, specifically government policy, as well as business and home policy. There are a lot of different kinds of policies in order to do good. So we look for like healthy, moderate, thoughtful policy that has a really good trajectory for the future of our children.
11: Now, I know from your active Instagram presence that you just finished a sprint, maybe more of a marathon experience during the 45 days that the Utah legislature, which is where you are, that the Utah legislature was in session. And you actually had some pretty important victories for the Policy Project. You want to just summarize that for us?
12: Yeah, absolutely. So you're right. It is an absolute mad time in Utah because it's only 6 weeks here. It's a very short legislative session. And we were specifically, we have a couple different projects that we're working on right now. One of them is called the Teen Center Project. So the idea here is that we would bring resources, like much needed resources, into high schools where we have a teenage population that is struggling with mental health issues, with homelessness. That's kind of like a big issue in the state of Utah. So we're bringing in showers and washers and dryers and a trusted adult who can really help these kids connect to outside resources. So we got $18 million in funding from the legislature and from private donors to start that in the state of Utah, which is really cool and very exciting. We see that having a great trajectory toward increasing graduation and really helping kids like launch into adulthood. And then the other project is one that's near and dear to my heart and the way that I got started in all this work, and that is the Period Project. And we've worked to get period products into every single K through 12 girls in all gender bathroom in the state of Utah. And that's a huge win. So they're freely available now in every elementary and junior high and high school. And then we've also worked with the governor to get free period products into state buildings. So a lot of cool work around menstruation in the state of Utah.
11: And that is actually the topic that is going to be at the heart of your Stick With It story that you're going to share with us. And I'm really excited to have this conversation. So what do we need to know about before we head, you know, talk about the moment that came for you where you realized you needed to actually stay curious about a perspective you disagreed with?
12: So as I started looking at, you know, menstruation in the U.S., there were a couple things like Period products were taxed. Girls really needed them in schools. 8 in 10 girls were missing class because they did not have period products. That's a crazy number. And 1 in 4 of our teenagers are unable to afford period products. So every single month, even though you have this like super normal, very natural biological happening, these girls, every time they had that, they're like hitting the panic button and either not going to school or they're using products in an unsafe way that's causing infection or something else. You know, there are a few different policy issues that really needed to be impacted. But looking at how it had been handled, some states, including the state of Utah, had had previous bills around something to do with menstruation. But when you looked at the history around it, no one in specifically the Utah state legislature where I lived had ever said the word period, had ever said the word menstruation, had ever said tampon or pad, even though they're talking about some of these issues in this specific case around what we call the tampon tax, which is just taking off the sales tax off of tampons, just like we do with other medically necessary products. So looking at that, you realize that there was this big stigma and big hesitation, so much so that there were committees where it was entirely these legislative committees made of entirely men who never actually mentioned any of those words, but who held the bills so that these bills were not able to get through, but they're also not saying any of the words that describe what the bills were actually about, which was periods or menstruation.
11: Did that make you mad?
12: Yeah, of course. That is like everything inside me, it like starts triggering, like, blah, I can't even handle that they're not actually addressing the issue. And they're clearly not understanding how insanely important this is to the functioning of girls and women. And girls and women don't have to participate in any special activity to have periods, right? Like, you just have to grow up. That's all you have to do and you get a period. And so then to have these like policies brushed aside when we're at the same time putting in place a million other policies. Yes, that's like a very infuriating feeling.
11: Mm. So this is where the decision to choose something other than get defensive comes into play here, right? Because I guess you're thinking, all right, on the one hand, you could make a lot of assumptions about these men in power who are not acting and not even saying the words. But you chose a different way. You chose to sort of lean into this perspective that really bugged you. What was the next step for you, your choice to stick with it?
12: I just quickly made an assumption that there's no way that these people who are making these decisions for our state have the full story here. Because if they had the full story, no one would decide that this was like an inappropriate thing to legislate around, right? Mm. I was able, and I naturally saw this as like a statewide issue and a public health issue. And I could see that the way that it was being dealt with was like, this is private. It's inappropriate. It has to do with sexuality. And so we're just like not going to talk about it. It's not appropriate for the public forum. And so as I started into some of these conversations, I'll never forget this one moment talking to a legislator who I really like. I love him. He's got a great heart and he's a good person. And he was kind of one of the first people that was willing to talk to me about this. I tried a few and some were just like, no, like, you know, not interested. It's not going to move in Utah. We don't do these kinds of issues in Utah. And every time they'd say that, I'd be like, okay, what kind of an issue is this? Because it's a public health issue, you know? But as I went one day in to meet with this legislator and I was in his office. I was there with him and a friend who was also a man who was a lobbyist. And so we were sitting together and I was sitting on his couch and I said, you know, I was kind of explaining this is why period policy or menstrual policy is so, so important to the state of Utah because it impacts workforce, it impacts public health, you know, kind of going through the big story of why we should really legislate around this. And he, for a moment, and again, giving him some grace, was

0: did not have the knowledge that periods were spontaneous. You kind of know generally the time of the month it's going to start, but you don't know exactly when. And so what I realized is that with a lot of men, they understood that periods existed. You know, a lot of these men had babies and, you know, they knew a lot of things about periods, but what they didn't know is that it was spontaneous and that we cannot predict to the second when it's going to happen. So to them, a lack of period products looked like a lack of preparedness. And that was a really interesting thing for me to understand. So it totally changed my messaging and my narrative. Anytime after that, when I approached a male legislator or someone who had power or a donor or, you know, like all of these different audiences, I then knew that something that I could do for them right off the bat was say, oh, well, you know, they're spontaneous, like bloody noses. I mean, I know you know that, but it's been interesting because some men haven't known that. And every time you can tell they're kind of like looking side to side, like laughing, like, oh yeah, I totally knew that. You know, like I absolutely knew that. But I think the way that like that one particular conversation strengthened our ability to advocate for this was that all of a sudden when this is, you know, when you're thinking of menstruation more like a bloody nose, like, not going to continue this podcast if my nose starts bleeding. I'm going to take a quick break, take care of it, and then I'll come back and finish this. And so I think what that did was allow for some understanding from a group of people that naturally just didn't understand that, right?
1: Yeah, specifically, I could see how that was a really important thing to realize in order to help them understand why it would be important for state funds to be used on putting, you know, pads and tampons, menstrual products in bathrooms, in public places, you know, as an emergency kind of situation, so that women are able to continue on with their lives when they're caught unawares, and that it's not their fault necessarily that they, you know,
0: exactly,
1: that they like failed to plan or anticipate their need in any specific moment. And I love how you said, Emily, that you decided when you realized that this was a pretty widespread misunderstanding and that people needed to get it in order to support what you were trying to do, that your approach was to like not come in and be like, and try to shame them, like, well, do you know, or like lecture them somehow.
0: Right.
1: It was like, most people don't know. And I bet you, you know, but you're just like, yeah, and by the way, ha ha ha, and I'm sure you know, right? Like that's, I mean, that's brilliant because it gives them an easy out to sort of not have to
0: admit anything, right?
1: Were there any other misconceptions that you were able to learn about and overcome as a result of, you know, choosing to listen with curiosity and compassion rather than get defensive?
0: Yeah, no, there were about a million, so I won't name them all, but yeah, I would say, you know, having to do with that spontaneous nature was just, you know, the natural misconception with that was that just like you can hold number one or number two, the thought was that you could hold menstruation, right? That there was a belief that you could hold that.
1: And so that meant then that people who believed that women know exactly when it's going to start, and then when it starts, they can hold it until they're able to get to a restroom, that creates yeah, I mean, I could see where if you believed that, then it would be like, why do we need to create, you know,
0: exactly,
1: laws around this? Because we don't have laws about, you know, doing the other stuff you need to do in the bathroom.
0: Yes. Like if you accidentally wet your pants in a business meeting or in a classroom, we don't have a law saying that we have to provide, you know,
1: clean underwear or whatever it is that you would need in a case like that.
0: But the second that you realize, like, and you can understand where that misconception comes from, because all humans generally have this ability to hold number one or number two. And so you think this periods are, we generalize that into like bathroom needs. And so you can see that's a very natural tie. So it's funny because when I talk to women about this and like, oh, men didn't, or not men, it's not all men, but some men didn't realize that you could not hold a period. Women are like, oh my gosh, that is crazy.
1: It is. Like, I mean, I have to admit that I'm holding in my shock here that anyone would believe that, but I guess I could also kind of see how you might think that if you'd never experienced it and how much miscommunication can happen.
0: Oh.
1: Right? Like if I'm a person that believes you can hold it, then I would be really annoyed at a woman if she's like having to interrupt something to go deal with, you know, changing a period product or something. And I'm like, why don't you just hold it till we're done having this conversation? Right? Like I would be super annoyed at women if that's what I believed was possible.
0: Exactly. Exactly. Well, you think of how ludicrous it sounds if like, you know, right now I'm like, oh, Julie, hang one second. I just peed my pants.

0: sounds so irresponsible. Like, Emily, why didn't you just use the bathroom before you got on the call? You know,
1: yeah.
0: Like, clearly I'm going to make accommodations to make sure I don't go number one or number two. And so I do think that although, you know, again, men who had been exposed to having children, being married, like participating in intimacy, all of those things, like as a woman, you're not necessarily saying like, oh, hey, hun, did you know you can't hold your period? And also it's spontaneous and you know, we're not like going down this checklist of like, what things should I inform my husband about? You know? So I think it really did create a big misunderstanding. And then as soon as they could understand it, and it is more effective to use humor when you can.
1: Can you imagine having had any amount of success that you've had without having figured that out and overcome those barriers?
0: You know, it would have been a lot harder. I think there are some people in Utah, our state is a conservative state. We've got, you know, a heavily conservative legislature, and some of them naturally just understand it. They've got it. They get it. That's it. And some don't, right? Like that's, it's all over the place. And so I think what needed to happen was to bring like the humanity back into the idea of periods and menstruation. And so in order to do that, we did need to be able to understand where those like hesitation points were. And so as soon as we were able to say that a period product is more like toilet paper, and we as a, you know, as a nation and as a state and as businesses and as a community, we provide toilet paper in all of our bathrooms. It is just something that happens in the US, right? And it's actually legislated. OSHA says that we have to have, you know, toilet paper and hand soap and paper towels and all the things in the bathroom. And so as soon as we were able to say, listen, period products are more like toilet paper than they are like the extra pair of underwear if you peed your pants, right? As soon as we could say like, this is more just fundamentally necessary in order to like return to whatever activity you're engaged in at the time. So in our case, we're talking about classrooms. Now we're working on workspaces, right? Like, that's a necessary thing. So to make that argument, we did have to really kind of understand that and be able to talk about it openly and allow for that to be a natural part of the conversation.
1: One of the things I'm always asking is like, what was the result of your decision to stick with, you know, the discomfort or lean into this thing that you really disagreed with or didn't understand? And it's just very obvious in this case that it made it so that you were able to get these laws passed in a, right. Among, you know, in a legislature where people had initially wanted to tell you that they weren't interested and turned you away. And by the end of it, they must have, I mean, they must have seen you come in and been like, oh, great, it's the period lady again. Like, watch out.
0: Exactly. We do joke that it was like, you know, obviously more than half were like, this is actually a great idea. I totally get it. Public health, all the things. And then the other half were like, oh my gosh, if she makes me talk about periods one more time, I'm done.
1: Yeah, they're just like, we're just going to pass this. I'm just going to vote for this so I don't have to hear her talk to me about this again.
0: Exactly.
1: It's such a great story. And the fact that this was second nature to you really just makes clear to me how born you were to be an advocate like this. It's super inspiring. Thank you so much for sharing this story, Emily.
0: Oh, thank you, Julie. Really appreciate it.
1: Emily Bell McCormick is founder of The Policy Project. You can find them at thepolicyproject.org. And we'd love to hear your stick with it story. I imagine you've had quite a few. Email us about a time when you encountered a challenging perspective and you chose to stick with that discomfort rather than get defensive or shut down or get angry. You stayed curious. You asked to know more. What happened? What was the outcome? Our email address is topofmind@byu.edu. I'm Julie Rose. And just ahead, we'll speak with the host of the popular history podcast, History That Doesn't Suck, about his Stick With It moment.

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5: I'm Julie Rose. This is Top of Mind. It is not uncommon to be confronted by perspectives and ideas that challenge us, challenge the way we see the world, challenge our own opinions. And those moments can be pretty uncomfortable. But what if, instead of running away from that feeling, shutting down, lashing out, getting defensive, which is normal, what if we decide to embrace the discomfort instead, to stick with it? We are going to hear a stick with it conversation from Greg Jackson, an historian best known for his podcast, History That Doesn't Suck. Hey, Greg, welcome.
6: Hey, thanks for having me, Julie. Pleasure to be here.
5: Now, as regular Top of Mind listeners know, Stick With It is a conversation series where we talk with people about this thing that is at the heart of what Top of Mind is about, that moment when you're confronted with a perspective that challenges you, and you immediately feel defensive, it's natural, and you want to bail, but you opt instead to sit with that discomfort, to stick with it, and see where it might lead. Listening to Top of Mind each week is a chance to practice listening with curiosity as we probe the nuances of important issues that can be challenging at times. And this special series of conversations is a way to see what sticking with it looks like in daily life. So, Greg Jackson, really excited to hear your Stick With It story. Set it up for us. What do we need to know?
6: Well, as you said, Julie, I'm best known for my podcast, History That Doesn't Suck. I started that in 2017 and started it without any big money, no backing. That was just me as a university professor, Utah Valley University. And I just felt that I could take my academic rigor, what I do in the classroom, my students enjoy my lectures, and I could merge that with the storytelling that you often hear in fun history podcasts. And I felt like in podcasting, that space was not being sufficiently filled. There were a lot of excellent history podcasts out there. Very few historians, though, actually kind of leading that charge. So it really grew. And this went from, it was still something being made in my basement. It is still to this day being made in my basement for the most part. But suddenly I had a national audience. And by suddenly, I mean over the course of, 2-3 years. As that happens, though, it's an interesting experience, Julie, because initially any smaller podcast, they have phenomenal ratings typically. And that's because really it's mostly friends and family listening. That's right. Not to take away from the quality.
5: Everybody's like 5-star because, that's your
6: totally
5: friends from high school.
6: Exactly. Your mom is not going to tear you apart on Apple reviews. That's right. Just not happening.
5: Right, right. But I'm sensing that as your audience grew, you were dealing with criticism in different ways than you had experienced.
6: 100%. And, for me, this was new. I wasn't a big TV personality or, someone who already had a public persona in some other venue that came to it with some big team that's helping them out. This was me being really super glue and duct tape held together behind the scenes, as it were, putting this thing together, and honored and genuinely surprised at how it was catching on, but I'm suddenly facing real criticism. And as that happened, there were kind of two things that I also had to learn. Initially, I was very reactive isn't the word I want in a negative way, but you know, I'd get a critique like, oh my goodness, I must be making a terrible, terrible mistake. You know, I'd really want to investigate and think it through. And then let that simmer for a little bit. That's when the calluses start to kick in. And it doesn't mean that I'm no longer listening, but you start to realize, oh, when you get to a certain level, someone doesn't like every aspect of anything you do.
7: Mm.
6: So
7: it became easier to kind of be like, ah, they're just the haters. I can't please everybody. I'm doing fine.
6: Exactly. Yeah. So, you know, trying to figure out that's the interesting thing. I think in our internet age is where you'll get bombarded once you hit a certain critical mass with people who hate the very essence of what is actually making your success.
7: Yeah.
6: And it can be very difficult, you know, to sort out who's the troll, who's giving you an earnest, genuine good feedback, who is just your super fan that, like mom, is simply going to tell you whatever you do is awesome. But within all of that, this was 2019, maybe. I'm pretty sure we were pre-COVID coming up on it.
7: Okay.
6: And so I've got a social media manager at this point. You know, it starts to get to where you can't keep up with all the comments. That's another shift that I had to experience. I asked her to kind of pass on, you know, things that she thinks I need my eyes on. And so she did. She passed along this message from Lucy in Tennessee. And it cut through a lot of the noise. So at that point, I'd gotten a few criticisms for some of the voices I do. Now, I, of course, try to be very sensitive to, you know, not voice historical figures that that I feel it'd be inappropriate for me to try and lean into too much. But I, in my merging of academic history and storytelling, one of the things that even took me into this podcasting space was, well, I do that with my kids when I read them stories at night. You know, you do voices for the different characters. It brings the story to life. Storytellers have done voices forever.
7: Mm.
6: And I've done it in the classroom even. And my students have always, they've loved it. So it's an important part of being a storyteller, but as I was getting, you know, some people who wanted to critique this accent and that, for instance, I had one email that let me know my French accent was just the worst of all of them, and that was when the moments where I went, okay, so I'm just getting critiques for anything and everything,
7: yeah,
6: because I speak fluent French. So, you know, that was part of where I really shut down on listening to any critiques in that.
7: But something area. Made you pay attention to Lucy that was different. This is a
6: yes.
7: Lucy from Tennessee who met, and what accents? What was her critique?
6: Well, first of all, she really enjoyed the podcast. That was very clear, and I could feel the earnestness with which she very clearly, but very politely said, "Oh, you make us sound dumb."
7: Southerners. So she was taking issue with the Southern accent. And you're a U.S. history podcast for the most part. So you were doing a lot of, you know, Civil War stuff, I imagine, and founding fathers from Southern states.
6: Absolutely.
7: So a lot of opportunity for Southern accents. And she said she didn't like the way you did a Southern accent then.
6: Yeah, the tone that I was using, feeling stereotypical into that. Well, the negative, stupid stereotype that is inaccurately and unfairly attributed to the South at times. The key thing, I guess, for the, you know, the stick with it moment here is to bear in mind I am calloused at this point to this specific sort of critique. The way that Lucy delivered it, though, it got past the armor, if that makes sense.
7: Mm-hmm.
6: She found that small opening that got me reflecting. So I said, okay, I'm going to engage with Lucy. And we had a back and forth, and that got me thinking harder. I called up another podcaster I know, a guy from New Orleans, and asked him about it. And, you know, we basically, Lucy pushed me to start asking my other, you know, Southern friends who I know, and they've never said anything to me, but if it weren't for Lucy, I wouldn't have gotten to that place where I would have reached out to them and say, hey, you've never said anything to me about this, but are you bothered? Am I doing anything wrong here?
7: Mm. And?
6: And they said, you know, not bothered, Greg, but Honestly, you could definitely do a lot better, man. You've got one sound for the whole South. There's a rich variety of accents. There's no specific one that you're leaning into. It doesn't come across like you're doing a Missouri, a Missourian accent when you have Jefferson Davis. It just is like, almost like the Looney Tunes, sort of a bland voice. Mm. And that should be different from, someone in, say, Virginia, which should be, and are we talking Chesapeake Bay Area, or are we talking inland?
7: Whoa.
6: And so, this, it was just peeling back all the layers, right?
7: And how'd that feel?
6: Not the best, of course. I mean, I've got this corpus of work out there, right? Like these are done. They are in the can. I've got years of work there. So, it creates questions of continuity. Do I not change because this is how it's been done? And of course it's always hard to eat crow, to eat some humble pie. Ultimately, I ended up doing, Jeremy is the name of my friend who is from New Orleans. I brought him onto the show, and I did a conversation with him about Southern accents. So we just totally broke away from history and did a single episode where I basically just said, hey, here's the conversation. We started with this message from Lucy.
7: Wow, you went public with the criticism.
6: That felt like the right thing to do. Because as I weighed this all out, of course, one answer could be, well, you just don't do any voices. Okay, but on the other hand, I also get the messages from, it's typically parents who say, I listen to this with my kids, and thank you so much for doing voices. They can follow along. They get it. You've got a one-hour history episode. I'm the narrator, and then I'm quoting a figure. And since I weave actual stories into the history itself, right, it's going back and forth, being able to flip the switch on an accent really enables us to stay in this suspended space where we're still telling a story, and we don't have to exit it, we don't have to break that fourth wall, yeah, disrupt the story. So I've got all these two different ends of the spectrum. You've got those who are saying, well, that's not exactly how we sound in my corner of the United States. Then I've got people in the other 49 states who are going to say, oh my goodness, that is so helpful to me, not knowing better. It brings me into that moment.
7: Hmm.
6: So what's the balance, right? Like these are all the things that I'm trying to weigh out here. And I know after weighing this out, discussing things with Lucy, and then my conversation with Jeremy, I knew the answer was not to keep doing exactly what I had been doing, but I had to up my game. That was the conclusion that I came to.
7: How did you do that?
6: I realized that what I had to do is up my ability on the accents.
7: Did you hire a coach then, or how did you go about that?
6: Depending on the accent, I struggled to find a single coach that would really fit the bill. I mean, if one of your listeners happens to know some amazing accent coach that really has a massive arsenal, I would not mind at all if they reached out. But I'm all over the place because it's Southern accents for one bit of episodes, but then we get to Andrew Carnegie, and now suddenly I need Scottish, and then you've got English players, Irish. Right now I'm in World War I. I've got Russians, Germans. So I'm all over the place, and I'm deep in the weeds making sure I get the history right. That's paramount for me. But I've worked into it getting in touch with people who are from the region. And my ideal is I will actually take I refer to it as a script. I've written out every episode verbatim, word for word. It's usually about 9,000 words. And I would send them the segments where those scenes are, right? And say, okay, help me through this. Sometimes that's them reading them in a voicemail, and they message that back to me, whether that's texting, Facebook Messenger, you name it. And what I have learned is I'm a very good parrot. So I might not actually be able to turn on the accent for just extemporaneous speaking purposes, but a gentleman in Scotland that a friend of mine was able to get me in touch with, he read, for instance, when I got to Andrew Carnegie, he read back to me every line in that episode that That was a quote from Carnegie, and I parroted him. And I actually got compliments from Scottish listeners afterwards. So I thought, okay, now I'm there.
7: So how, yeah, so just in terms of the outcome, right, making this choice, like not to ignore it, not to sort of be like, and nothing I can do about it, or I'm going to stop doing accents. You're like, I'm going to pick the hard way. I'm going to lean into this. I'm going to stay curious. And you're doing more work as a result, but
6: It sucks.
7: Are you kidding?
6: No, I mean, it's fun.
7: Are you
6: fun.
7: Getting less, less complaints? I mean, pretty soon you're going to.
6: Oh, yes.
7: Yeah, no, less complaints. It, that's good. That must be gratifying then.
6: Oh, it's very gratifying. And of course, you know, the old episodes, they're there. So, and I'm still very proud of that work. I love the old episodes. I learned so much making them. And they're great, but being able to make that shift, make that improvement when I've got so much, American history yet ahead of me, to tell, and this is an immigrant nation. So, yes, it's more work, but, it's my honor to get it right. That's important.
7: And what became of Lucy, the woman who started it all?
6: Lucy's a dear friend now.
7: And is she your go-to in Tennessee when you have to do a Tennessean accent?
6: 100%. Yep. When it's an Andrew Jackson moment. And in fact, I'll tell you, we've now met a couple of times. I had never been to Tennessee when I started this podcast. And when she reached out to me, I had never been to Tennessee. In fact, I'd my entire some experience in the South. And this probably speaks to the, terrible ability that I had previously when it came to Southern accents. I had gone to one academic conference in New Orleans one time. That was my some experience in the South. All that said, I didn't suddenly had opportunities to go to Tennessee. There was a conference that took me to Nashville. I ended up doing a live show in the Memphis area. And these are very different, you know, regions, but I was able to meet up with Lucy, and she actually met me in the Capitol and arranged for a tour of the Capitol building itself. So, you know, we grabbed lunch and hung out for the day. I basically just took that day off from the conference to be able to hang out with my now dear friend that I'd known through the internet for, I think, well over a year by that point.
7: Well, it's a great story. And I love that the choice to engage, to stick with it, stick with that discomfort, like we say. I love that that opened up both a new relationship, created some empathy, prompted some soul searching, which is often the case for me with stick with it moments, and then made you better at your job.
6: Well, and I have to tell you, Julie, because Lucy made me promise to tell you this when I text her. She said, you have to tell the person interviewing you that you have a much, much better Southern accent now. You have come light years. So, well,
7: there you go.
6: We'll make sure to note that.
7: Craig Jackson is the host of the popular and very engaging podcast History That Doesn't Suck. He's appeared on several History Channel documentaries, and the lucky students at Utah Valley University happen to get him as their professor as well. Greg, thank you so much for sharing your story with us today. I really enjoyed it.
6: My pleasure.
7: And it's great having you along with us today for this Stick With It episode on Top of Mind. Stick With It is a conversation series that we do fairly regularly on the podcast feed for Top of Mind, where we talk with people about a time when they encountered a perspective that was challenging for them, and they chose to stick with the discomfort of that and came to a place of better understanding, more empathy, more clarity. We want to get better at embracing these moments in our lives. And it is also the goal of Top of Mind to create these moments for you where you're encountering a perspective that challenges you, but you're continuing to listen to the conversation as we move to a place of greater empathy or clarity. I have noticed that Stick With It moments seem to pop up an awful lot on social media where we are openly criticizing one another. Well, we don't have to engage every critic, obviously. In fact, I think that's probably not the healthiest way to go. But when we encounter a critic who's coming to us in good faith, that can be an opportunity to stay open and curious. Greg Jackson just explained how he experienced that. And so did our next Stick With It guest, Allie, when she posted about her religious beliefs on Instagram. You can imagine talking faith on social media. Yeah, it's risky. Find out what happened just ahead. I'm Julie Rose. This is Top of Mind.

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3: Hey, it's Julie. It's great to have you with us for Top of Mind. I hope you have had a light bulb moment hearing the Stick With It conversation so far this hour. And I'd love to hear what you've been thinking about. When's the last time you found yourself really challenged by a perspective and you chose to lean into that rather than shut down? Email your thoughts to topofmind@byu.edu. And let's listen to one more story. This one is from a listener named Allie, who reached out to us with a Stick With It story about sharing something on social media that provoked a reaction she did not expect. Allie, thanks for coming in. Thanks for reaching out.
4: Yeah, of course.
3: So this is something a lot of us can relate to, I think, on some level, right? You share something, kind of think it's no big deal, and then somebody has a big reaction to it. What was the thing that you shared? What did you post?
4: So I am a member of the Church of Jesus Christ of Latter-day Saints, and there was a post going around from a fellow member who was discussing why she chooses to stay in this church. It's a church, oftentimes, I think, in this era, people struggle with organized religion, and she's advocating, you know, this is why I stay. And I loved that message of these are the positive feelings and what a beautiful reasoning and explanation as to why we choose to stay. And as I reposted this, thinking kind of like what you were saying, not necessarily focusing on how it would impact people, just saying, this is what I feel. I got a response from one of my dear friends, and she is no longer a member of this church, and she's had a difficult past with religion in general. And she responded in a way that kind of threw me off. She was saying that this was very much invalidating people in her similar situation. And she felt almost hurt by me declaring my truths.
3: And so what was your reaction in that moment? Like, what was your gut response?
4: You know, I'm young and not the smartest and not the most. Well, I won't. When it comes to gut reactions, I think I'm over emotional. And so in that moment, I was hurt and I was confused, and I was thinking that she was overreacting because this wasn't about her. This was about me and my faith. And I was like, why does she feel the need to have so much anger to attack me? But it wasn't an attack. As you kind of step back a little bit.
3: I see. So what caused you to do something other than lash out? I mean, you could have, maybe your instinct was to like, hey, you know, I didn't mean to hurt you. This isn't about you. It's about me, right? Or to like mute, you know, block her or whatever. What is the path that you chose?
4: So I chose to, I mean, everyone kind of goes through that phase where they type up a response and then they maybe like show it to a few people and they're like, oh, that's not in good taste. And I was like, I deserve to stand my ground kind of thing. But no, I think I remembered what she meant to me and thinking, this is something so small. Why would I let this affect our relationship? And I knew that she lost a lot of friends with this big decision. I knew she was struggling with that. And so I took a step back and thought about what she was actually trying to say. And I think oftentimes when we take a step back and focus on the words rather than the assumed emotions, you can realize that this isn't a criticism. This isn't an attack on my faith. This is simply her talking about what she feels and potentially advocating for people in her similar situation.
3: Yeah. I mean, that's very big of you. Not easy to do. So what was the action? What did you do in order to get to that place where you could understand more what she was actually saying?
4: I think, honestly, this is going to sound pretty rudimentary, but I think back of all the fights that I've had with my sisters. I have three sisters, and we've always been fighting, and years of fighting have brought me to realizing oftentimes conflict is not resolved by screaming your emotions. Oftentimes, conflict is only resolved through understanding, through listening. Mm. And instead of speaking, because I already spoke and she spoke her part, she did her part. Maybe not necessarily in the most respectful way, but she did her part. And so it was my part to understand. And I learned that from my sisters of just what are they really trying to say and how can I allow myself to grow from that? Because that's the only way we can grow. Is through that listening.
5: Did you respond back to her then?
4: I did. I did respond back. So I, and it took a little bit. It took a while, but I responded back with saying, I think there is an important phrase that one friend told me one time where it's vulnerability plus validation equals a connection. And so I validated her and I was like, honestly, like I wasn't thinking about you when I posted this, but now that I realized that you were impacted by this, I understand how this can be invalidating because I was talking about my faith and I was almost saying that people who don't believe this way, it was a wrong choice of them to step down and it was their choice rather than them, their circumstances leading them to make that choice.
5: Hmm. Okay.
4: Yeah.
5: So did she respond back? I mean, did you end up having a conversation?
4: Yeah, we did. And I think that is how I was able to grow from that and how our relationship was like able to grow because she responded back with a similar emotion because I decided to calm down. She decided to calm down and understand. And she said, I love how you're advocating for your faith, but you have to remember, like, it is not my fault that I have gone down this path. This is like my experiences, just as your experiences have brought you closer to God. My experiences have brought me to question. Hmm. And I realized that not everyone is the same. And that sounds so obvious, but I think it was in a very real sense of my experiences and who I am are so interrelated. And I have to assume that it's the same for everyone else.
5: Yeah. Did it require quite a bit of, you were communicating on instant message, maybe on Instagram, right? Mm-hmm. So did it require quite a bit of back and forth to get to that place? Were you still just uncomfortable in the process of kind of hearing her say these things that challenged what you, your perspective?
4: Honestly, I was super uncomfortable and terrified when I sent that first message because I'm like, I don't know how she's going to take it because I assumed that she was angry, but that assumption, as all assumptions, are wrong. And she was just trying to teach me. So I think after she responded with the same validation, with the same vulnerability, it was a pretty quick conversation that led us to kind of sink deeper into comfortability because I was scared. I was just very strong and we hadn't met each other since her decision. We hadn't met up in person and I was terrified of like, what will our relationship be? But we ended up meeting in person and it was just the same. It was mutual respect. It was
5: because of this
4: communication
5: you had.
4: And I think
5: so you revived this relationship and deepened it as a result of kind of staying in that discomfort.
4: Exactly. And if she, like, I know that anytime that I publicize an opinion, it's such an amazing tool to know that there's someone that I respect so much in my corner and having her mindset of how will this impact her and how will this impact people like her.
5: Would you share that same post in hindsight?
4: I think I would. I think because even though she brought to mind why that would impact other people, that doesn't change my connection with that post and what that message was. But I definitely wouldn't post it just as is. I think
5: So what you had originally done was just repost,
4: just
5: share it.
4: A quick repost without thinking too hard other than what the words said.
5: Without and not adding any of your own commentary or thoughts to it to kind of frame it for the people who know you.
4: Yeah, I didn't do any of that. And I think she made me realize I need to do that because I have such a wide variety of friends who could be impacted in a different way. So I definitely would provide commentary and an explanation of not only what this means to me, but what I mean by this to everyone else. And to say, this is my beliefs, but this is my own. And I am so grateful for the people in my life who choose to stay on their own path and teach me from that path, because we are meant to be different and we're meant to teach each other through respect and through understanding, just as I experienced with this friend.
5: Yeah. Do you think this experience has made you more confident about sharing your own convictions? Made you a better, maybe even made you, I don't know, sometimes I'll hear people say, like, now I'm even more clear about why I feel the way I feel. And because I'm more clear, I feel more confident in sharing my views or engaging in these conversations. Have you experienced any of that?
4: I think I was really impacted by just how excited I was to have this conversation and being genuinely myself and sticking to my opinion. Because I'm a people pleaser. I think people who are young are so easy to sway their opinion, but I didn't. But that didn't harm our relationship. And so that made me realize that I can stick to what I believe in a respectful, honest way without hurting other people if I'm open to listening. Yeah. But I also think that it opened my mind to a lot of possibilities. I don't know if it made my conviction more confident. I think it opened up other doors of understanding to see where is the truth in other places. That doesn't invalidate my faith in how what I know to be true, but it does validate the fact that there's truth elsewhere.
5: Yeah. It's interesting that you found more confidence in sticking to your beliefs while also being willing to stick with the discomfort of being open, right? Like, I think a lot of times we're worried that if we open ourselves up to understanding another viewpoint that really kind of challenges our own, that that's going to somehow weaken our own resolve or our own conviction. And you found that you were able to better stick to your beliefs by being open and curious about the criticism and the challenge.
4: Absolutely, because it made me realize, you know, you have to have valid reasons to believe what you believe. And it's so easy to go with what everyone else is saying, what your parents want, what everything. And to have someone challenge it in a way that, and it's someone I admire and it's someone that I love, having them challenge me makes me realize, okay, why do I actually think that the way I do? And given this conflict, and there's going to be greater conflicts of opinion, but given this specific conflict, where do I stand? And I chose to stick with it.
5: Ellie, it's a great story. Thank you. Thank you so much for reaching out to share this with us.
4: Of course. Thank you for having me.
5: And now it's your turn. We would like to hear about a stick with it experience from your own life. What was the perspective or situation that challenged your way of seeing things? How did you feel in that moment? What did you do instead of shutting down or lashing out? Are you glad you did? What came of it? Maybe you had a stick with it moment while listening to a perspective you heard right here on Top of Mind. After all, that's our goal every week as we tackle tough topics. No matter what your opinion is, we want you to feel a little challenged at some point during the episode. And in that stick with it moment, we hope to guide you through the discomfort so that you feel new empathy or gain new clarity. And ultimately, you're on your way to becoming a better citizen, a kinder neighbor, or a more effective advocate. So email your stick with it story to topofmind@byu.edu. We'd love to hear it. And you might even have the chance to join me right here on the podcast and share it for others. Top of Mind is a BYU radio production. Today's episode was produced and engineered by Samuel Benson. I'm Julie Rose. We'll talk soon.
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16: BBC News with Roisin Hasty. President Trump's top envoys have held their first direct talks for months with senior Iranian officials. Mr. Trump said the three-hour meetings on the sidelines of the United Nations General Assembly in New York had been productive. Kashyar Jonadi of BBC Persian told us what Iran was saying about the meeting.
17: Iranian TV confirmed that the meeting has taken place, and they mentioned that the meeting took place upon the insistence of the U.S. side, and the Iranian foreign minister in the meeting had stressed that Iran's naval blockade should have been lifted and Iran's blocked assets abroad have to be released. What's important here is that both sides have managed to find an opportunity to talk directly together rather than using intermediaries to exchange messages.
16: President Macron of France has used his address to the UN General Assembly to criticise the pace of peace efforts in Gaza. He stressed that more needed to be done.
18: A year ago, right here, we were a dozen states that recognised Palestine. I hear the cynicism of some. Recognition on paper. Look at the reality. But what credibility do we have if we continue to remain inactive in the face of Gaza? Some boast of a supposed peace, but this peace hasn't reopened humanitarian routes for a single second. Must we stand by and watch this spectacle that shames us all? Never.
16: The French leader also criticised Israeli actions in the occupied West Bank, where the government has approved swathes of new settlements. He said there were violations every day, despite Hamas never striking there. That's drawn criticism from the office of the Israeli Prime Minister, Benjamin Netanyahu, who said Hamas had in fact carried out numerous attacks. King Abdullah of Jordan has used his speech at the UN General Assembly to warn that what he called the expansionist appetite of the Israeli government has become a regional threat. From New York, Neda Torfik has more details.
19: He said the Israeli government's sense of impunity had reached terrifying levels and that no one should assume its ambitions stop at Palestine. He accused Israel's government of repeated incursions and creeping territorial expansion in Syria while the international community looks away. He said any threat to Jordan's northern border or its water security was a threat to its national security and one he would not ignore. Israel's Prime Minister Benjamin Netanyahu will address the assembly on Thursday.
16: Ukraine's President Volodymyr Zelensky has said both Kyiv and Washington want the war with Russia to end before winter. After talks with President Trump, Mr. Zelensky said they discussed possible de-escalatory steps. 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